0: News 24 will be back after this short break.
1: Hello, you're watching Outsiders with Rita, Unconscious Bias Panahi, James, Positive Discrimination Morrow, and myself, Rowan, Diversity is My Strength, Dean. Let's talk about racism, shall we, and the damage it does. The left's racism. Yesterday morning, we all woke up to the sad news that Jason Arday, the Cambridge professor at the centre of the recent media pile-on regarding his alleged plagiarisms and confabulations, had been found dead. Presumed but not confirmed to have been suicide. We shall, of course, learn more in coming days, and I fully understand and sympathise with the anguish and anger his family must feel, who have released a statement blaming a campaign of harassment for his death. Quote, the campaign of misinformation was too much for Jason, who was a gentleman and who always wanted to see the best in everyone. We are in shock to have lost this amazing brother, a father, partner, brother, uncle and son. Many people will now turn, I imagine, their anger onto the British media, and we are already now hearing versions of the Princess Diana story with the London Mayor Sadiq Khan accusing the British media of hounding Jason Arday to his death. I would argue differently. I would argue that Jason's death is a direct result of the very subject he himself was a professor in, left-wing racism and the politics of victimhood and perpetual grievance. Jason Arday was hounded to his death not by the media, but by the left, by the world of woke, and in particular, the racist DEI beliefs of the world of woke academia. It was early on during the civil rights era in America that President Kennedy signed an executive order which included a provision that government contractors, quote, take affirmative action to ensure that applicants are employed and employees are treated fairly during employment without regard to their race, creed, colour or national origin, end of quote. Now, that was a great idea and a great milestone in the history of race relations, not only in the USA but throughout the West. But as always, the left took a perfectly good idea and twisted it into a very bad idea. By the 1980s, affirmative action had morphed into positive discrimination and race quotas. The idea that rather than race being neutral, as JFK, Martin Luther King, and everybody else intended, now it was necessary to give non-whites special favoured status to boost their numbers in the more prestigious careers, especially in the world of academia. Under positive discrimination, it wasn't good enough to let people do what they were best at. It became necessary to elevate people into roles that they were not equipped to excel in, and by definition, in doing so, exclude others who may be better equipped to perform that role. And thus began a long and utterly self-defeating process throughout many Western countries of promoting people beyond their natural abilities simply to satisfy arbitrary quotas based on race, sexuality,

0: and so on. This positive discrimination then morphed over the last 20 years into the thoroughly discredited theories such as critical race theory, anti-racism, unconscious bias, whiteness, checking your privilege, and the endless demands for diversity, equity, and inclusion. Under this creed, it was whites, straights, and males, and also sometimes Asians and Jews, who were, in the name of political correctness, frequently excluded from the most prestigious positions, with disastrous results. Over the past couple of years, the affirmative chooks have well and truly come home to roost, and there have been any number of stories of people who had achieved their position through DEI and so-called anti-racism processes who were clearly ill-equipped for the tasks that confronted them. We've had sunken ships and crashed aeroplanes and crashed helicopters supposedly piloted by DEI hires. We've had 240 million gallons of raw sewage pumped into the Potomac River thanks to a DEI hire horror story. Sham interviews in large corporations for people clearly not qualified, but appointed under DEI. We even had Joe Biden's Secret Service director and DEI aficionado who had to resign after her failures permitted the near assassination of Donald Trump in 2024. But it is in the field of academia that DEI failures have been most visible, perhaps because there's nowhere to hide. Claudine Gay, former head of Harvard, was the most prominent but by no means the only senior academic to fall on her sword over plagiarism and other allegations in recent times. Here was Claudine Gay struggling to recognise that anti-Semitism on campus does not depend on the context.
1: Anti-Semitic rhetoric, when it crosses into conduct that amounts to bullying, harassment, intimidation, that is actionable conduct and we do take action.
2: So the answer is yes, that calling for the genocide of Jews violates Harvard Code of Conduct, correct?
1: Again, it depends on the context.
2: It does not depend on the context. The answer is yes.
0: Virginia Bell, take note, but I digress. Following that shameful appearance before Congress, Claudine Gay stepped down after intense media scrutiny, yes, another media pile-on, which tore apart her academic record and unearthed repeated allegations of plagiarism. And in this, the comparisons with Jason Ardet are eerily similar. Both enjoyed a career built on woke academic DEI expertise. Both were feted, lauded, and rose to positions of privilege and prominence. Both garnered lots of media attention. Both began being scrutinised over multiple allegations of plagiarism. Both resigned under a cloud. Now, Claudine Gay has not committed suicide, and I hope and trust she never does. But the tragedy is that Jason Ardet has done so or appears to have done so. On my Friday show 2 weeks ago, when I reported on the curious case of Jason Ardet, I said, talking about all the scandals surrounding his apparent confabulations, quote, "This has all been fun stuff for the British tabloids, which have had a field day, but the one truly disturbing story was in the UK Telegraph this week," that was 2 weeks ago, "which claims that a journalist who was simply questioning Jason Ardet about his claims then received a visit from Scotland Yard. Yes, the British police turned up. It was the British police, thought police, at it again, working themselves up into a lather over racially motivated harassment." And this is the saddest point of this whole sorry episode. Jason Ardet's academic work and teachings, his area of expertise, and the subject of his tuition all centred on race, inequality, racial representation in higher education, neurodiversity, and related social justice issues in education. In other words, his area of professional expertise precisely mirrored his own apparent life story. Here is a clip from one of Jason Ardet's lectures called Engaging Pedagogically with Race and Racism.
3: Historically, if we talk about issues regarding Black, Asian and minority ethnic students and staff, it's always situated with those individuals having to lift that burden themselves, even though they never asked to be in a position like that in the first place. And probably more importantly than that, the burden lifters, the labour carriers, are often, if not almost all the time, women of colour. So trying to decenter that power and privilege, trying to decenter that whiteness, means making space for other bodies of knowledge to be accepted and to be acknowledged in the same way. And effectively what we have in the academy is a system that almost facilitates that power and privilege. It doesn't actually do a lot to decenter it or dismantle it.
0: Now that's not intellectualism, that's ideology. And herein lies the problem. Jason Arday was proudly promoted by Cambridge as someone who had come from a disadvantaged background to become the youngest ever black professor at Cambridge. But his black identity, his victim status, if you like, was not only central to him, it was also central to his supposed area of expertise. Every lecture, as far as I can tell, centered around the ideas of white supremacy, white privilege, resulting in black oppression, black disadvantage. Poor old Home and Away and Neighbours even got a call out in one of his lectures.
3: When I started watching Home and Away and Neighbours, before I'd just watch it and it was escapism. For 1 hour, I was in Australia on Seven Network. Then you become a sociologist and you start looking at things through a different lens. So part of it is like you think, okay, well, Australia has an indigenous population, First Islanders. How come none of them are present in this utopia that's Summer Bay? Like then you have kind of Ramsey Street and you think, oh my God, there's no people. You start looking at it really, really differently. And you kind of think lots of this have different kind of people that are in it, but they're not, it's not reflected in these spaces.
0: Jason couldn't even watch TV without seeing racism. When students complained that they weren't learning very much in his classes, he is alleged to have then marked them down and then accused them of racism. His job relied on the existence of racism. When that journalist from The Times started looking into his background, he was visited by the police accusing him of, yes, racism. Jason Arday lived and breathed the politics of racism, grievance and victimhood, and no doubt in death the left will mourn him as a martyr of racism. So herein lies the real tragedy to my way of thinking. Jason Arday was clearly bright, clearly articulate, clearly talented. But the left, because of their inherent racism, could not simply view him as an everyday bloke, but could only view him as a trophy, a victim of racism. Jason, I am guessing, felt he had to maintain the fiction that he had overcome enormous disadvantage to justify his rise to his position of prominence. Indeed, he himself seemed aware of this trap, fearing that his appointment to this top role at Cambridge, one of the most elite centres of learning in the world, would be viewed as tokenistic.
4: Hey. So good to see you.
5: Here's his new boss at Cambridge.
4: We do have a lot of work to do, but I feel really optimistic.
3: There will be those that think this is a tokenistic appointment. What are your thoughts on this?
4: The board of electors on your interview day were absolutely unanimous. We are so lucky to have you. You are the best in the world in terms of the research that you do.
0: Talk about hyperbole, as we used to call it. There is no question that Jason Arday was clever, charismatic, charming, and could almost certainly have exceeded at anything if he'd put his mind to it. But instead, he got swept up from adolescence in the whole left-wing diversity, racism nonsense to the extent that his character, as well as his job, were entirely centred on being a victim of racism. Trouble was, much of his supposed victimhood and his achievements turned out to be, if not total confabulations, then certainly extreme exaggerations. For example, rather than being mute to the age of 11, as he had claimed, it was revealed this week that some of Arday's schoolmates clearly remember him as chatty and telling jokes. Now, I have no desire to speak ill of the dead, but the list of Jason's alleged confabulations, claims and invented achievements is mind-blowing and goes way beyond simply padding out your CV, as the left are now claiming. But if it is true that Jason had autism, if he did, I humbly submit it was on the milder side, and that his fantasies and storytelling had some psychological explanation, the truth is, as a friend of mine said to me yesterday, what Jason needed was a doctor, not a doctorate. The woke Cambridge hierarchy, indeed the entire woke world of British academy, are the ones who bear the blame for the tragic death of Jason Arday. How could he ever live up to their expectations? When his past unraveled, so did everything he stood for and everything he was an expert in. The British academic elites built him up to prop up their own idiotic belief in such foolish ideologies as whiteness and intersectionality and the necessity for positive discrimination, which is ultimately just racism in reverse. The idea that certain minorities can't succeed without the helping hand of a superior woke elite. They built him up, but they gave him nothing to fall back on when his world came undone. Tragically, he leaves behind a wife and two young kids. Rest in peace, Jason Arday. Yet another victim of the sinister ideologies of the modern left. Now, to talk through the week's political news, I'm delighted to say we are joined by Liberal Senator Sarah Henderson. Sarah, great to see you. Thanks for coming on. So much to talk about, but we've got to get your opinion first up, just on the whole Albanese, the lies, the melons. He only talks with his hands. As someone who uses my hands a lot, Sarah, it has been pointed out, I still don't make gags like Albanese did about the Japanese Prime Minister. How serious is this scandal?
6: Well, it is serious because the Prime Minister has lied. He won't apologise, Rowan. Every Australian knows that when you're talking about a beautiful pair of melons and holding your hands like that, that only means one thing. He was clearly referring to the Prime Minister of Japan's breasts, and it is disgusting. It was grubby and smutty, and really, the Prime Minister should have apologised weeks ago. In fact, I asked him to apologise when I first found this and uncovered this on the tape of the interview of the Bush... Bush Deep podcast. Right back on the 6th of July that he should apologise. And now, of course, he's admitted he was only apologising for parts of the podcast relating to his comments, his disgusting comments about Kylie Minogue. And so he's really made things worse. He's deepened the diplomatic crisis between Japan and Australia. And then to compound his error, he has senior Labor women coming out and backing him in and saying there's nothing to see here. So this is just another lie. Frankly, Australians are sick of the lies on electricity prices, the lies on taxes, on negative gearing, on capital gains. We've had enough of the lies. We cannot trust this Prime Minister, and this is yet another example.
0: I hope you're not suggesting he actually fell over off that podium that time, are you? Shocking stuff. Rita.
6: Well, yes, he did.
7: Well, yes, the feminist movement in this country has got a rich history of... ignoring the plight of conservative women and, standing up for men who behave poorly. Prime Minister isn't the first one. And that also, I want to ask you about that movement's attitude to trans participants in sport. I know it's an issue you care about. This is something that's happening in the Adelaide Footy League women's competition where they do have a male body identifying as female competing. Why are we so behind the times in this country? The rest of the world seems to have had a bit of a reckoning with this issue and is putting out sensible policy positions, but Australia, we seem to be an outlier.
6: Well, Rita, I don't understand it. I've been very vocal on this issue for a long time. Sex-based rights are very important, including in change rooms, in sport and in other places where the rights of women have to be protected, such as domestic violence refuges. But for the AFL to make this policy, to allow men to play in women's football is just abhorrent. It is unsafe, as well as being unfair, and good on those local footy leagues for standing up to the AFL and saying that's just not acceptable. So the AFL needs to get with the times. This is just complete rubbish. It's embarrassing. It's also happening in other sports like soccer in New South Wales, where Kiralee Smith is going through hell over what she has said in relation to calling out a number of men who identify as women who are playing in a women's soccer team. It is just completely unacceptable, and that is why we have committed to change the Sex Discrimination Act. And it's another reflection on Labor women who have fundamentally failed to stand up for women in this country, the rights of women and girls, and it's completely nonsensical and untenable.
0: James.
8: And Senator, just, you know, on that, because that obviously affects a lot of young people, another issue where we saw young people featured in a way that, well, they weren't sending their best, let's just say, was in some of those walkouts on classes this week protesting against One Nation, Pauline Hanson. And, you know, it wasn't, we played some of it before, it wasn't reasoned debate, it wasn't educated debate, it was really just pretty feral. I'm not asking you to freelance like maybe some of your other colleagues might have done this week, but I would love to just get an idea about where the coalition is going with and where the Liberal Party is going to really fix an education system that from, you know, where they train the teachers to the classrooms to the curriculum all seems to be pointing students towards radical leftist politics, whether it's One Nation, whether it's Palestine, whether it's climate. What is the coalition's plan to fix this?
6: Well, James, can I first say, in relation to that protest, that was completely abhorrent, what some of those students said, including threats to kill. The threat to kill Pauline Hanson was completely abhorrent, and frankly, the police must investigate, because threats to kill are unlawful. And I also want to see any school which participated in this protest and encouraged their students to attend, they also need to be investigated, and the teachers who encourage this behaviour, encourage students to unlawfully attend this protest, because, of course, it's against the law not to go to school, they also need to be investigated. The consequences must flow from both these disgusting and appalling threats to kill, which I could not believe what I was watching, and also the conduct of schools which encourage students to attend this protest. And secondly, in relation to school standards, well, as the former Shadow Education Minister, we took a very strong set of policies to the last election. I was very critical of the cross-curriculum priorities, which requires schools in the national curriculum to teach through the framework of sustainability, of Asia, and, of course, of indigeneity. That is just completely does not conform with the evidence. We need to get back to basics, and we need to get rid of those rubbish cross-curriculum priorities. I was very clear about that before, and we need a curriculum that's evidence-based and serves the best interest of Australian children, and that's why we also, in our policy we took to the last election, we committed to review the curriculum. It's just not serving young Australians as it should, and it needs to be fixed.
0: And finally, Sarah, on a very related topic and one dear to your heart, the ABC. And yes, they made a weak apology to Gina Rinehart, but again, celebrating, advocating for, promoting the violent death of a prominent Australian conservative. Shouldn't they be investigated too? Shouldn't the ABC be defunded? What's going to happen? They just walk away with a little slap on the wrist from themselves?
6: Well, firstly, I'm disgusted by the way the ABC has managed this issue. Clearly, the most senior executives at the ABC may not have seen the program before it went to air, but Hugh Marks, as the managing director and editor-in-chief, should have immediately apologised and removed that material. And the fact that it took him so long, and I think the apology was not strong enough, is a very poor reflection on the ABC. I'm also very concerned about the internal ombudsman and the finding that there was no breach of current editorial policies. I don't believe that. I mean, there are very strong policies against, and including in the ABC Act, which prohibit partial reporting or the partial dissemination of news and information. I mean, this was clearly an attack on a very prominent conservative woman in Australia. And the fact that the ABC's internal ombudsman, an employee of the ABC, found no wrongdoing under under their existing policies. I don't buy it, and I think that whole system needs to be reviewed. And as for the minister not having the decency to call for the ABC to apologise, again citing their editorial independence, well, that's just unacceptable, because the ABC's editorial independence is contingent on them complying with their policies, the statute and their procedures, and I think the ABC failed on all of those things and is to be very strongly condemned.
0: And just very quickly, shouldn't ACMA be investigating because they breached the M rulings? I've shown that, I've proven that. They breached the M rulings. So why aren't ACMA investigating? Would you like to see ACMA investigating the ABC?
6: Yes, I absolutely would, and ACMA does have the power to investigate this matter, and it should, and I'm very hopeful that it will find against the ABC, because I agree, I believe there was an absolute breach of existing policies, and so I do hope and trust that ACMA will make the same finding.
0: Sarah Henderson, Senator Sarah Henderson, always great to chat to you. Thanks so much for coming on Outsiders, and we'll speak again soon. Going to take a short break. After the break, James explodes with a truth bomb in a tick right here on Outsiders.
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1: Camera two. Hello, you're watching Outsiders with your hosts, Rita Panahi, Show Panahi, Rowan, the world according to Rowan Dean, and myself, James, the U.S. Report, airing every Friday evening at 8:30 p.m. right here on News 24 tomorrow. And I wanted to give a big plug to all the fine shows the three of us host here when we are not with you on a Sunday morning. Particularly the U.S. report, because I thought it would be a good idea to contrast that with what you might get if someone accidentally sat on the remote control in your home and the TV were to, I know this is a horrible idea, flick over to the taxpayer-subsidized ABC. Well, for that, let's check in with ABC presenter John Barron's X account, shall we? He's just tweeted, Planet America is back on Monday night. Our guest will be the influential and controversial commentator Hassan Piker on the rise of democratic socialists and populist left, what it's like at the eye of a political storm. Oh, my word, is he serious? Hassan Piker, yes, that's right. Then this is quite incredible from the ABC because fresh off being forced to apologize to Gina Reinhart for airing a comedy skit that fantasized about her gruesome torture murder, as well as being the subject of another new complaint from Mrs. Reinhart over the ABC airing claims that she wanted Australians to work for a paltry $2 a day, the ABC has decided, well, we may as well double or now triple down on offense, this time not by again insulting the head of the Hancock mining empire, but instead by relaunching its on-again, off-again U.S. politics show, Planet America, by inviting on a guy who once said America deserved 9/11. That's right, Hassan Piker. And we've spoken about this guy Piker before. It's no secret what he believes. Yet on the American left, he's something of a big deal with more than 3 million followers on the streaming service Twitch and millions more on other platforms. Now, Piker professes to hate capitalism, but look at him there. He grew up affluent in the New Jersey suburbs. The family photo you see on your screen from his youth shows him posing on a horse in full English riding dress. Oh, that poor horse. Off that background, he used the economic system he loathes to amass what is estimated to be an $8 million U.S. dollar fortune, including a mansion in California worth a pool where, sorry, I have to show you that, where he poses for shirtless glamour shots. Phew. And he has, of course, accumulated this fortune, as I say, by ranting at his followers and taking positions that, were they uttered by someone on the right, would have given the e-safety commissioner a move to ban his videos, and Tony Burke would have slapped a ban on him ever getting a visa to Australia. In fact, the UK has even done that already. That's how bad he is. And here are some examples of this fine guest that they are bringing on the ABC to relaunch their U.S. politics show. Our charming friend is no friend of Israel or America. I think you've gathered that. Here he appears to be mocking both 9/11 and Holocaust survivors.
2: Remember 9/11. Shut up. Go back to Auschwitz. Remember 9/11.
1: What is he even talking about? Could you imagine sitting next to him on the bus? He's also a big fan of Hamas, as long as Israel is on the other side.
3: When you say Hamas is 1,000 times better, do you actually mean that? Or is that a rhetorical move or like a solidarity signal? Like what?
4: I mean, it's all of the above. I do mean it. I think it's a rhetorical move because it frustrates a lot of people. I've also said I'm a harm reduction voter. I'm a lesser evil voter. And therefore, I would vote for Hamas over Israel every single time.
1: And here he seems to have suggested that it was justifiable that United Healthcare CEO Brian Thompson, who was gunned down on the streets of New York, was assassinated for being a CEO.
5: Engels wrote about the concept of social murder. And Brian Thompson, as the United Healthcare CEO, was engaging in a tremendous amount of social murder, the systematized forms of violence, the structural violence of poverty, the for-profit paywalled system of healthcare in this country.
1: Our mansion-dwelling friend also has some interesting thoughts on landlords.
6: Well, my understanding is that the property owners who have properties there choose just not to rent it at all.
7: Yeah, kill them. Kill those motherfuckers and murder those motherfuckers in the street. Let the streets soak in their fucking red capitalist bloods, dude.
1: And as I showed you a couple of weeks ago, well, he's got some charming thoughts about immigration.
8: We're going to keep bringing in immigrants into this country on purpose, just so they can fuck your sister, and then maybe even your daughter. We're going to destroy the white race, bitch.
1: Now, the crazy thing is the wild-eyed anti-American, anti-Israel, anti-free market rhetoric has been credited or blamed, depending on which side you are on, for helping the radical left get up a swag of candidates in the United States for this November's congressional elections, and also even putting socialist Zohran Mamdani into the New York City's mayor's office. One has to wonder, though, is there something in the water at the ABC's Ultimo headquarters that make them think that this is okay, and not only that, that they are immune to consequences? I mean, I don't know, or maybe it's not what's in the water. Maybe it's just the fact that neither Labor nor the coalition, thank you, Scott Morrison, ever sought to use the power of the purse to drain at least a bit of this taxpayer-funded swamp. Now, sure, on one level, I guess, Piker is something of a good get for the ABC show, but let's be real here. Barron himself gives the game away in his tweet when he calls Piker an influential and controversial commentator. This means we can likely expect a few questions along the lines of, hey, man, some of this stuff's still out there, isn't it? But I'm not sure we're going to see much more than that. If the ABC wants to have this clown on their network, that's their business, but let them do it without our tax dollars. In the meantime, I'll stick to truth bombs, not platforming those who glorify real ones.
9: Great stuff, James. And you're absolutely right. Why should taxpayers be funding for this stuff? If they want to get Hassan Piker on, do it on a subscription model, see how many people actually want to watch it. Why we are paying for this? Defund the ABC. It's way past its use-by date. I spoke on my Friday show, Rita's favourite show, World According to Rowan Dan. I spoke about the monoculture that we actually live in, and that monoculture is a left-wing monoculture in Australia where you cannot deviate from the left-wing line, from the ABC line. Nothing ever changes. They never have arguments. They never have conservative opinions. It's all one monoculture, one socialist left-wing culture. We saw that with the Pauline Hanson school marches. But nowhere do we see this more than at literary festivals, art galleries, anything to do with the arts. We see this solid left-wing propaganda. Now, it's many, many years since I was invited to a literary festival, and I don't expect to be invited to any time soon. But I want to now bring in someone. This is the story of a businessman turned author, Brett Whitford. So he wanted to sponsor a segment of the Byron Bay Writers Festival, which the organisers were apparently all too happy to accept. But in doing so, Whitford wanted to platform conservative voices at the, well, traditionally left-wing event. And it was then that he was apparently told by festival organisers that they want nothing to do with his idea or his money. Obviously, taxpayers are there for them. I'm pleased to say Brett Whitford joins us in the studio now. Brett, thanks for coming along. So I know the feeling. Kicked out of the Writers' Festival.
10: As a fellow author, exactly. You've been discriminated against. You and I are minorities.
9: Exactly. They wouldn't have me anywhere near it. Tell us what happened. So you've written several books. You've got a novel. You've written you've written how-to business books.
10: Yeah, Simon & Schuster's published three of my books.
9: Great.
10: And one in the UK as well. So I've had great success in the non-fiction arena.
9: Yeah.
10: Now I've tried my hand at fiction. It's something I've always wanted to do ever since I did that comedy with Michael Caton and Joel Edgerton that was on BBC.
9: Right.
10: So I have some form with this stuff.
9: So you live in Byron Bay?
10: I do. I've lived there for five years.
9: You live in Byron Bay. You're a published author.
10: Yep.
9: You've got a novel coming out. Surely, and you're offering to sponsor a segment at the Byron Bay Festival. And tell us what you had proposed to them? What was the pitch?
10: Yeah, no, I put forward $30,000 to bring in Abby Chatfield if they wanted, to bring in Hannah Ferguson if they wanted, to have Trent Dalton up there. Who, any of these people who've benefited from the feminisation of Australian publishing. And we were going to talk about what's the real reason young men don't read anymore. And I think it's because 84% of people in the publishing industry are women. So they publish books for women, by women. They love to bring in minorities. We saw it earlier in the week, people being promoted, not so much through talent, such as with the visual arts now. They're looking for people who've got some sort of victim status, and that makes them a good writer.
9: So you want to argue the case for we need more boys' literature, basically, male literature.
10: Yeah, I want young men to read, Ron. Yeah.
9: Rita.
11: Okay, so it's a little bit different, though, to be offering money to have a segment in a writers' festival. Were you rejected just because this is not really something that is done at these festivals or because of your beliefs?
10: Look, I thought that myself, that it was a bit weird because The Guardian are welcome to sponsor a session and pick the people who appear on their trivia night, which is basically slamming, right-wing ideas. Mm. The whole place, I've been there for the last 3 years. It is, as Rowan said, a monoculture. So, no, not at all. I think that my sponsorship should have been accepted when the government are spending $1.4 million. So, to be honest, Rita, we're
11: but
10: all
11: sponsors.
10: But how would
11: having someone like Abby Chatfield or Hannah Ferguson there be in any way promoting the idea of boys? Or did you want to have a debate with them?
10: That's
11: and
10: right.
11: A conservative? Okay.
10: Yeah, so I wanted to go up on stage and present my ideas as a published author. And I said they could bring whatever firepower from the left they wanted to make the alternative argument. This was all about fostering a debate, okay, having different opinions.
1: Sure. I just sort of wonder, Brett, just to play devil's advocate here, you know the Byron Bay Writers' Festival. I have the picture in my head of all the chunky jewellery and the big glasses and the tote bags. This audience doesn't seem like the sort of people, who would be receptive to this argument. And given that this crisis of male publishing, it started in the U.S., there haven't really been great literary fiction voices for 25 years coming out of the U.S., certainly, and very few here either. What about, taking some of your money and your entrepreneurial skills, would you consider starting a publishing house, perhaps, that, possibly focused on creating and nurturing a new generation of male literary fiction voices?
10: Very much so. In fact, there's a model in the US where recently a publishing house, all the big publishing houses rejected a male writing in the voice of a black civil rights leader, a white male. And that book was picked up by a conservative publishing house in the US and got up to number one on the New York Times bestseller. So there is a model. But remember, we put $1.4 million into the Byron Writers Festival, so we're all sponsors of this thing. And they sit up there and they mock normal mainstream Australian opinions. And, so you're right.
11: On
10: we should
11: that,
10: have our
11: I'm 100%
10: own festival.
11: I don't want to see a single cent going to any of these writers' festivals because they should be self-funded. People who go along, participate, can pay an entrance
1: fee.
11: Of course
1: they can.
11: There is absolutely, I don't see any benefit in taxpayer funds funding this, particularly when they are excluding, at least half the population.
9: Yeah, and you're right. James has got his novel here. He's going to... you're right that there's an absolute dearth of any decent literature for young men.
10: Yep.
9: You go into a bookshop now. It's the most depressing thing to go into a bookshop and look at particularly the Australian offerings. But in general, it is a very feminine kind of medium now.
10: 84%.
9: 84%.
10: Yep.
9: So you'd like to see that change. As James said, we need more publishers. Do you think if you make enough noise, the Byron Bay Festival might reconsider and have you there?
10: Look, I think they missed out on a great opportunity because I was suggesting I could debate Luke Bateman and someone made a joke and said, that would be like Mike Tyson fighting Jake Paul. I'll leave it up to people to work out who was who. Mm-hmm. But I am 57. But I think it's an important opportunity. But I don't think... I think they would have been better off just letting me get up there, get booed by the lefty crowd and shuffle off home. Instead, they said the police are out.
9: It'd make it far more interesting than sitting there and listening to all the woke rubbish that goes on in these... Brett Whitford, great for coming on. Good luck. Keep fighting the good fight. And after the break, Wally of the Week here on Outsiders. Back in a tick.
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0: 2024. We'll be back after this short break.

0: You're watching Outsiders, and thank you so much for watching every Sunday morning. We certainly do appreciate your company. Well, we like to go wander through our nominations for Wally of the Week, and Rita's got an old favourite. I think she's is with the ABC, was with the ABC.
1: Was with the ABC and was successful in suing the ABC. So all those taxpayer funds that were devoted to that defence came to nothing. But Antoinette Latouf, she had this very interesting discussion about right-wing terrorism, left-wing terrorism. Have a listen to this.
2: How far-left activism and or terrorism is in response or resistance to something institutional, something by the state or something by a powerful corporation that they want stopped. Whereas the ideology for far-left terrorism or far-left extremism is not.
3: Far-right extremism.
2: Far-right, sorry, yeah. Is not.
1: So some terrorism is more equal than others. You can kind of justify. I don't know if she said you can justify, but rationalise and and you see this in de-radicalisation programs. This is why I have a massive issue with them, not only because they're largely unsuccessful, but also it's almost like they're at pains to make excuses for this extremism. Or it's, you know, it's to fight injustice. It's born out of oppression, as opposed to it is extremism, it's violence, it should be condemned categorically.
0: Well, we saw it with the Pauline Hanson marches. There you go. So the school teachers and that are excusing kids saying the most violent stuff because those school teachers would be telling them, oh, you're on the side of the oppressed against the oppressor. It's that same dynamic that is behind every neo-Marxist agenda. And that means that if you're an oppressed person, you can do no wrong. That's why Hamas can do no wrong in these people's eyes.
4: And it actually, you know, you say it's sort of that Marxist revolutionary thing, but that idea of the friend-enemy distinction, you know, for my friends, everything, for my enemies, the law, has very strong roots in certain other European ideologies that caused an awful lot of problems in the 20th century, and that cannot be overlooked either.
0: Well, this is the moral relativism of the left. It's so pernicious. It's all pervasive through our entire, as I said, our entire left-wing monoculture. It's the old one man's terrorist is another man's freedom fighter. Uh-huh. It's the same sort of thing. It's this left moral equivalence where there's no good or evil. It's just oppressed versus oppressor. And if you happen to be on the side of the...
4: Punching up, punching down. Yeah, that's the whole thing.
1: But not necessarily, because that's what they sell. But as we saw with the Prime Minister and the whole Mellengate saga, it's not punching down to, it's not punching up to criticise the Prime Minister. You know what I'm saying?
0: Yeah.
1: It's the all of those oppressor-oppressed narratives go out the window when it's someone from their side.
4: And that's why I'm saying it's a friend-enemy distinction.
1: The friend-enemy distinction, I think, is far more relevant now because they will rationalise and justify anything from their side, no matter how vile, and they will condemn the other side and accuse them often of what they're guilty of.
0: Absolutely, 100%. James, you have someone for us.
4: Yes, Edwina Curry. She is a former Conservative MP in the UK. Now, we know that migration continues to be a vexed issue there, the boats that just don't seem to stop. Andy Burnham can't stop them, and now they're moving them to big groups of young males to tiny little picturesque villages all over England and the countryside. And, well, listen to what Edwina Curry, a conservative, mind you, says they might need.
5: The obvious thing that 1,200 young men are going to need in the middle of a village like Little Piddington is a brothel. I don't think they're going to provide that. I have a feeling that's not going to be allowed.
4: Think about how morally bankrupt and weird this is. They are now literally saying that not only do they have to provide everything else for these young men, they also need to provide sex on demand.
1: Sex workers.
4: Sex workers,
1: or God forbid, we might have another grooming gang scandal that we ignored.
4: This is so sick.
1: They are sick, and the Tories who are so weak, who are so unprincipled, are the reason why reform is possibly going to win the next election and, according to opinion polls, is leading comfortably. And we should mention Nigel Farage won that by-election.
4: Yes.
1: a ridiculous spiling. Well, there was like 30-odd candidates. There's never been anything like it. But he the margin he won by, I'm sure, would be noticed.
0: Well, Edwina Curry was close to John Major back in the days. She was one of those
4: close
0: wetter,
4: to John Major,
0: wetter
4: you say.
0: Version of Tories, probably one of the ones largely responsible, along with that whole group in the post-Thatcher era who led to the demise of the once great Conservative Party. Okay, I've got a swimming pool I'm nominating.
1: A German
0: swimming pool for Wally. Das Wally. Das Wally of the Week.
4: Are you all wet?
0: A swimming pool. This is a public swimming pool in Germany, which is marked as being inclusive, planned at an event that would be open exclusively to black communities. A temporary open-air pool in front of Berlin's Volksbund Theater was officially opened just last week and will be open for 8 weeks, and it's exclusively for black Germans.
4: How do you say Jim Crow in German? What is this?
1: I love that we're now becoming so progressive that we're bringing back segregation. So that's... Well, this, we've seen this in the States with black-only graduation ceremonies. We've seen it repeatedly, even in right here in Australia. I know in Victoria there's a number of swimming pools where they will have Muslim women only events, so those ladies feel more comfortable going to the swimming pool. And I've got issues with that as well, because it is still segregation.
0: Yes, it is.
1: And it is excluding the majority of that local community from using that pool during those events.
0: Exactly. Mm-hmm. The racism is now entirely with the left. That's where racism lives. We got to vote. I think we've got to go with Edwina Curry.
4: I'm voting Curry.
0: Curry?
4: Yep. Yeah.
1: Curry.
0: Going for a curry? Three curries, please.
4: All right.
0: Okay. There we go. We voted for her, Edwina Curry. You get the Wally of the Week from Australia. We'll send it, we'll spend a special Wally all the way over to you. You can show it to John if he's around. After the break, I'm a celebrity, stupid.
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0: Mm. Well, what's happening in the crazy world of celebrities? Rita, who have you got for us?
1: Oh, I've got so many. I think we should start with Chelsea Handler. Why not?
0: Chelsea Handler.
1: She is a alleged comic, but normally she's normally just bleating on about Donald Trump. And listen here, this just shows you how ignorant she is.
2: We're going to get Todd Blanche. He's going to be confirmed. And he's going to overturn Roe v. Wade. We're all sitting around. All these men who have these powerful platforms are sitting around watching this happen to women, to communities that you could instead be supporting. You don't have to, like, turn over a whole new leaf. It's just about being a decent human being.
1: Forbid Roe v. Wade be overturned. Only it happened like 3 years ago. Like, it's already happened. How can you be so obsessed about this issue and be ignorant about what's happened in recent years? There were riots on the street about it, and somehow Chelsea just slept through all that.
3: I'm sorry, Chelsea Handler is so dopey, she probably thinks Roe v. Wade is a debate over how you cross a stream. But, you know,
0: very good.
3: Seriously,
0: good.
3: Though.
1: Very good. I haven't heard that one before.
3: Thank you very much. I've been here all week. on another one, issue here, you know who else is a real prize genius here is Susan Sarandon, who has been kicking around for decades and decades and decades. She had, like, Trump derangement syndrome.
0: Yes,
3: you see her long before Trump was even on the scene here. But this is her. She's now. Have a look. We've got her wearing a silk keffiyeh.
1: Yes,
3: which
1: very
3: is
1: upmarket.
3: Great, because I just love this idea of making, you know, Hamas and all of that glamorous. Yeah. Yes.
1: Well, it's making a political point, but it's doing it in a luxurious
3: talking about luxury beliefs.
1: So she obviously wants to make a point, but she also cares about the fashion and the aesthetics, so she's gone for that silk number. So a very good actress, but some funny ideas, that one. Mm. And we're going to bring you something that we don't often talk about other than last week when I mentioned the WNBA. Have a listen to Stephanie White, coach of Fever.
4: The stuff that's trying to hijack our league will not win. When they go low, we go high. Love will win. Grace will win. Humility will win. And kindness will win. I stand by them. I will always stand by them. Everybody else can go to hell.
1: Kindness will win. Love will win. Everyone else can go to hell. She said that all that in 10 seconds.
0: Fantastic. That's it from Outsiders. We'll see you next Sunday morning. Don't miss us on Fridays as well. World According to Rowan Dean, US Report, lefties losing it. Saturday, that's Friday nights. And we'll see you next Sunday morning. Enjoy the rest of the day.
5: This is Business Weekend with Ross Greenwood.
6: Hi there and welcome to Business Weekend. I'm Ross Greenwood. It's great to have your company today. Coming up on the program, the astonishing story of the mining minnow that caught the eye of the US Department of War and President Donald Trump. Sunrise Energy metal shares have soared 8,000% in a little over 18 months. Now they have $400 million US to develop their project in New South Wales for the most critical of critical metals, scandium.
7: There's enough scandium sitting in that sort of very narrow halo to supply the world for 300 or 400 years at today's supply rates.
6: The H5N1 avian virus is responsible for the death of hundreds of millions of farm birds, mainly chickens, in the past 5 years. Now it's landed on our shores and the egg and chicken industry is making early plans. We head out to the farm to find out what they're doing to keep the disease at bay.
8: But our high risk comes in the free range sector because that's where our birds are outdoors and they have the opportunity to mix with wild birds, which are known to be the carriers of the H5.
6: And as Australian companies' profit results roll through in August, we get the chance to speak with some of this nation's most senior business leaders. Today, the Commonwealth Bank's Matt Comyn, SGH Group's Ryan Stokes and AGL Energy's Damien Nix to gauge their view of the economy and what lies ahead.
9: So I think one of the things that was disappointing about last calendar year is we saw a pickup in household consumption, we saw a growth rate of 2%, and then we started to see inflationary pressures.
10: I think data centres, you know, is a huge opportunity, both for this country to drive productivity and growth, but also from an energy perspective and AGL.
11: Unknown as to

0: of Scandium, one of the world's most valuable aerospace and defense materials in Australia.
1: The beneficiary of that $400 million US is Sunrise Energy Metals. Its share price has risen almost 8,000%, 8,000% in a little over 18 months. The company is now worth $2.8 billion. Scandium is sometimes called the most critical of the critical minerals. Just 0.1 to 0.5% of scandium added to aluminium makes a metal as strong as steel, but with the lightweight qualities of the aluminium. It's vital for spacecraft, for fighter jets, and for missiles, but also has applications for computer chips and electric vehicles. China accounts for 75 to 80% of the world's processed scandium. It locked up supplies to Western computer chip makers early last year. The other major producers are in Russia and Kazakhstan. And that's where Sunrise Energy Metals comes in. Its Syston project in central New South Wales could alone replace the entire Chinese output of scandium. Unlike other operations where scandium is a minor byproduct, Syston is a dedicated large-scale primary producer. Late this week, Prime Minister Anthony Albanese spoke with President Trump. The scandium project was a part of that conversation.
2: We both welcome the recent investment of US $400 million in Sunrise Energy Metals project near Dubbo. This is a project which is critical for the production of high heat aluminium alloys used in fighter jets and spacecraft.
1: So let's bring in the man who led the team that found the Syston scandium, Sam Riggle, who is Chief Executive of Sunrise Energy Metals. Now, Sam, I should start by saying it sounds like when your share price has gone up 8,000% in 18 months that you've been only at this a short time. But in actual fact, you've been at this for the best part of 15 years.
3: Hi, Ross. Yes, this is a 15-year-old overnight success, and we're very pleased with that. There's been an awful lot of people who've been on this journey since we started to deliver this project. It is a critical project in the critical mineral space, and those announcements you heard from President Trump and Prime Minister Albanese show that we are very much in an era now of critical minerals diplomacy, and it's going to be very important to ensure we can deliver.
1: Okay, but the reason partly why it's taken 15 years, as I would understand it, is because China was seen to be a reliable supplier of this metal, and the world didn't have to worry about mines such as yours. So you have been through a few incarnations on the way through.
3: Yeah, that's right. Early last year, China declared scandium to be a dual-use item under its export regulations, which effectively means that any export of scandium out of China requires China's Central Military Commission to approve it. That's also meant that since early last year, there's been no scandium metal leaving China for the global chip industry. There's been very little in the way of scandium chemical compounds leaving for alloys. And those industries in particular are now under immense pressure to find alternative sources of supply. So the timing is right for this project. The market has grown to a point where it can sustain greenfield mine development as a primary source of supply. And Syston is the best resource in the world with its grade and its scale to be able to do that.
1: Well, you were out of Rio Tinto. You put together a team. Just tell me about the discovery of the deposit at Syston and also what else is there, because it's not just the scandium.
3: No, that's right. This is a resource typical of many resources in Australia that have been well known for decades. Probably 40 years ago, the most concerted start to the exploration began. And in those days, it was considered to be very prospective for uranium. But then platinum was discovered. It happened in this area to be the first source of primary platinum mining in Australia, but not a lot of volume. A lot of it was alluvial platinum. But really what was the core of the deposit was a very large nickel cobalt resource, and that still sits there in the ground adjacent to the scandium project. It is one of the largest nickel cobalt resources in the world and one of the largest primary cobalt sources outside of the Congo. So there's plenty of metal that sits in this deposit. All we are focusing on is a very high-grade halo of this special mineral scandium that sits right on the periphery of the resource. But there's enough scandium sitting in that sort of very narrow halo to supply the world for 300 or 400 years at today's supply rates.
1: So hang on, just say that again. It could supply the world with scandium for

0: 300 to 400 years. That's how significant it is.
1: It's enormous in scandium terms and obviously in grade, which is critical. But it won't be 300 to 400 years, because what we are seeing is a real acceleration now in demand for scandium, particularly in aerospace alloys, in fuel cells, which are driving the growth of AI data center deployment in the US. And chips, while it's a small market, it's very high value and it needs to have the scandium converted to metal. Hence, sort of our announcement that part of this package of funding from the United States will also include a US-based metallization plant to convert the oxide that we produce in Australia into pure metal in the US for the chip industry.
0: Okay, so the other question as well, given the fact that the world needs the scandium now, you've got plenty of it, there is going to be processing in the United States, as you just indicated, but how quickly can you actually get to the point where industry, aerospace, whatever, starts to be able to use the metal out of Syston?
1: We're targeting first commercial production the second half of 2028, so it's a relatively quick build. This isn't a big mine by mining standards. This is actually a relatively small mine development, but very high value. So where the resource itself actually sits at surface to about 30 metres deep, it's not complex mining. Most of the capital goes into the processing of the material and the refining into chemical grade compounds that can be used by industry.
0: So just explain to me, scandium itself, what's the actual price as you go through the processing from the ore all the way through to the metal? And where is the real value add in this?
1: Well, the pricing is contentious, because what do you price something that's not available but is critical to industry at the moment? And that's part of the rationale for why the US government is so focused, not just on our project, but all critical minerals projects. Where can they fill these gaps? Pricing is important, obviously, because once you've built a mine, there needs to be a pricing for all of these metals that support sustainable operations for the future. And for us, like most rare earths, there will have to be ultimately a Western reference price that is not connected to Chinese supply. Whether that's still available or not by then, we don't know. But that's something that we will work through with industry and with government. All our customers obviously have an intense interest in where this ends up. But in the end, the aim is to have a price for Western suppliers that will ensure that new capacity is built in the West to ensure there's material for customers that can't be turned off by China.
0: Yeah, I was going to ask you about that, because there have been other metals. I mean, lithium is one, nickel is another, where China has grabbed hold of mines or deposits around the world, really flooded the world and really driven the prices down. So effectively, they end up being the only game in town. Are you concerned about that at all?
1: Well, I've always said that this is a two-step process. The first is to make sure that capital flows to projects so they get built. But that's not enough. That's only a sufficient enabler. What has to happen next is that we need to make these projects sustainable. And that's ultimately a function of a few things. Pricing is one, but also trade policy and how Chinese material is treated in the market. In the end, customers have to support the need for new Western supply options. If Chinese material remains available and it's half the price of Western material, then customers will obviously have a very strong incentive to continue working with Chinese suppliers. So all these issues are part of a policy mechanism that will slowly evolve as time goes, and you can see that evolving fastest at the moment in the United States.
0: I'll tell you, it's interesting to see this, and of course your supply of this metal will ultimately go to those US customers as well. Sam Riggle is the Chief Executive of Sunrise Energy Metals. And Sam, I really appreciate you telling the story today.
1: Thanks, Ross.
0: Well, since the COVID outbreaks, the world is only too aware of the dangers of viral disease. And right now, Australia is battling the emergence of the H5N1 avian influenza. So far, the outbreak has only been discovered in wild birds. It was first seen in seabirds in Western Australia, but has since been discovered in every Australian state except Tasmania. Importantly, the outbreak has so far not spread to our poultry industry, but the warnings are there. In the US alone, more than 200 million farm birds have been killed or culled because of the virus in just the past 5 years. China also has been massively impacted. Now Australian chicken meat and egg farmers are on high alert. Their businesses, in many cases, are at stake. Well, Brian Ahmed is an egg farmer in Werribee in Victoria. His business is LT's Eggs. It's been in business for almost 50 years, and he joins me now. Brian, many thanks for your time. I can see you there with plenty of eggs in the background. I mean, it just explain to me, is there a lot of preparation, or is this something you've been expecting for some time?
2: Yeah, farmers have been aware of this H5N1 virus for some time now. We've been watching it travelling overseas. It was very clear to us that it's been following the migratory path of birds, and we knew that eventually those birds would get here to Australia. So we've been preparing for this day. We knew it was just a matter of when, not if it was going to get here.
0: So I heard the government this week talking about trying to make certain that there is some vaccination, some sort of something, some work that can be done on cage birds, on farm birds. Is this being rolled out now? Is it being done quickly enough for your liking?
2: No, at the moment, the vaccines are not proven. And the advice we have is they're only a short-term fix, and it's not the way the industry really wants to go. We believe that biosecurity is the number one defence for getting virus onto farms. We know we can't control what happens in the wild, but we can do a lot of things to mitigate risk on our farms.
0: Okay, so then it goes to the other issue, which goes to free range versus caged eggs. So in your case, you sell both. What do you do? Do you bring the birds that otherwise might be outside inside to effectively protect them from any possibility of being infected?
2: Yeah. Disease in the egg industry is not new, and we know the best way to protect them is by locking them up inside sheds. And the second thing is to separate them from their feces so they can't play or eat that. So that's how we spread disease and that. So the important thing is now our caging egg industry, it's probably 90% secure. I'm never going to say something's 100% secure, but our high risk comes in the free range sector because that's where our birds are outdoors and they have the opportunity to mix with wild birds, which are known to be the carriers of the H5.
0: Okay, then take me, because I know you've got other businesses. You've effectively tried to diversify your income. So you've got shops, you've got bits and pieces on your own farm. Does that even limit the ability for visitors to come onto your farm because they also might have the potential to spread this virus? Or is it not something that can actually be transferred from humans back into birds?
2: Well, at the moment, we don't know anything from humans to birds, but it can. Someone can step on some waste, the product from a bird, and then carry it on their shoes and bring it on the farm. That's why even though we have a shop and a restaurant on farm, we allow visitors into that section, but we don't. The actual farm area is completely fenced off, and there's no access to anyone over there except our staff. And our staff know what their responsibilities are before they come to work and what they need to do.
0: The real issue here, of course, is if it were to get into any of our farms, there could be sudden big increases in the price of chicken meat and or eggs. So this is the real danger even for the community and therefore even partly for the Australian economy.
2: Yeah. Look, it's a concern for us because if it gets onto farm we get a positive H5 or any avian influenza virus, the experts tell us the best way to stop that spread of virus is to basically cull everything on farm. So it has happened here about 4 or 5 years ago. If you recall, we had the H7 virus, which isn't as virulent as this H5, but we still lost 2 million birds in Australia out of a flock of around 20 million. That's 10%. And we saw what happened to price of eggs then. And that's why we're really concerned with this H5 because we've told it spreads a lot quicker and we're trying everything possible to stop it getting onto our farm and if it gets on our farm, to stop it spreading off our farm.
0: I'll tell you what, 50 years in this business, you've been through everything, Brian. We trust you don't have to go through this as well. As I say, Brian Ahmed, an egg farmer in Werribee, his business, LT's Eggs, and many thanks for your time today.
2: No problem at all. Have a good day.
0: After the break, the profit reports are flowing through this month, which gives us a chance to pick the brains of the country's leading chief executives. After the break, the Commonwealth Bank Chief Executive Matt Comyn on the housing market and SGH Group's Ryan Stokes on what could improve Australia's outlook in the next 12 months.
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1: Thanks for being with us here on Business Weekend. Well, this week the Reserve Bank kept interest rates on hold, but in listening to RBA Governor Michelle Bullock, she's still wary about declaring victory over stubborn inflation. There's no discussion about lower interest rates in the Monetary Policy Committee boardroom. The bias, she says, is still for rates to rise.
2: The arguments in favour of a hike really are the fact that inflation is still too elevated. We have got upside risks, potentially, if this conflict continues to go on in the Middle East. The longer it goes on, the more likely businesses are to embed cost increases into their prices, put the prices up. We have seen a bit of flow through, but we think we actually think there's a risk that there's more to come.
1: One consequence of this, of course, is home prices. The three interest rate rises this year started to fall. It was then accelerated by the government's tax changes to negative gearing and capital gains in the budget. Well, this week, the Commonwealth put out its full-year profit. Revenue was up 7% to $30 billion. Cash profit up 7% to $11 billion. And its dividend was higher. That's despite those three rate rises, falling home prices, and an economy that seems stuck in neutral, which can't grow without creating inflation. Well, I spoke with CommBank Chief Executive Matt Commons straight after that result was released.
3: Yeah, look, I think there's a number of stakeholders that play an important role. Of course, the federal government has an important role to play. They obviously set fiscal policy. And of course, you'd want Australia to be able to grow at a faster rate of growth. I think one of the things that was disappointing about last calendar year is we saw a pickup in household consumption. We saw a growth rate of 2%. And then we started to see inflationary pressures coming into the economy. Clearly, there's capacity constraints. Actually, growing at 3% versus 2% makes a big difference over a long period of time. But also, I think it's important for all businesses and certainly for banks to recognise the role that we play. You know, for a long time, Australia's banks have been criticised for focusing too much on lending to housing. Now, of course, that's a function of demand. Housing is a very significant asset. It's 57% of household assets around the country. But we've deliberately been trying to lend more, and we're growing at double digits in our business lending now for many years. And that should be about those businesses lending, growing, employing new people. And I think that has to be an important part of the overall growth story. And just like every company, every country needs an ambition and needs a growth plan.
1: Okay, so a growth plan, sure. But the reality is right now, it seems at a government level, there is not so much of a growth plan, but a redistribution of tax plan. That's no way, surely, long-term, to grow our economy, to make our economy more robust.
3: No, I agree with you. I think growth and redistribution, I think, is difficult if it's all redistribution. We do need a pickup in growth.
1: So we need a change in government plan, is that what you're saying, or thinking?
3: Well, I think it's well understood that productivity is weak in Australia. And it's not limited to Australia. That's important. It's really only the US that's really bucking that trend. But, I mean, in the RBA's statement of monetary policy yesterday, they're forecasting 0.7% of productivity growth. That is very weak and substantially below the level that Australia enjoyed.
1: But that's because Australia's not competitive enough in a whole lot of things, taxes, energy prices, wages, even inflation these days. If we were more competitive in all those things, and you can see a new round of industrial relations strife coming at the moment, surely Australia needs to get those things right to make certain we can then drive the productivity growth and the investment.
3: We do, and it's often sort of talked about under the banner of, you know, supply side reforms. And that does come down to things like skills, industrial relations. You need a flexible labour market. You need the skills for the future. You need to be able to build and deliver both, you know, energy, infrastructure, housing. And if you look at the levels of productivity, and that's not a function of this government, that's over now been a sustained period of time. This is the biggest issue. And so there's a lot of focus in the near term about movements in house prices, and I can understand that for the reasons I mentioned earlier, because they're such a significant part of household assets and household wealth. But actually, those capacity constraints, the lack of sort of supply side, is really starting to hold Australia back. And I think if we can't find a way to improve that, in the coming years. I think our economic growth rate and the trajectory is going to look quite different over the next three decades than it has over the last three decades, and that's a big issue. I mean, things like intergenerational equity are important, but it's much easier to distribute when you've got a pie that's growing.
4: Mm, I get that. Does it trouble you the current and likely house price falls that have been caused by not just three interest rate rises from the Reserve Bank, but also quite clearly the budget changes to capital gains tax and negative gearing? Is this something that troubles you at all?
3: Well, look, we watch it very closely. It's in a very important sort of...
4: Well, you're the biggest home lender in the country.
3: We are. We're more than 25%. It's near and dear to many of our customers' hearts for all of the reasons that we've just touched on. We've also got to take a step back and look at the broader context. So, I mean, lending growth and house price appreciation have been very strong, more than 50% over the last 6 years. House prices peaked in March. As you mentioned, there's a number of factors that have weighed on house prices over the last 4 months. We've had many cycles where there's been a reduction in house prices. The most recent of those, which is in 2022 and 2023, when the cash rate, of course, went from 10 basis points to 435 or 4.35%. House prices fell by 8% at a national level. But overall, that's over that cycle, house prices have still performed, you know, very well. And of course, it's like any asset, when you own it, you would like it to keep going up. But there's also, you know, access issues. And so
4: just one thing, just the maths here. There's around about, you know, 13 million individually owned homes in Australia. You've probably got on your books about 3 or 4 million of those. So the interesting side about that is, given the fact there's around 110,000, 120,000 first home buyers coming to the market, is the maths wrong in wanting home prices to fall to make them more affordable for first home buyers, and not simply trying to make certain that the wealth effect goes through the 13 or 14 million people who own a home?
3: Sure, you'd always like policies to be as well targeted as possible. You know, the separation between first home buyers and where they buy, you know, it isn't always as neat as that. Of course, you would want, you know, a plentiful supply of new housing at different price points that are available close to good infrastructure, and the infrastructure in terms of transport, because, I mean, obviously that's important so that people can get to and from work with a, you know, a high standard of living.
4: So do you think some first-time buyers are unrealistic in their expectations of where they can buy their first home? They need to think a bit more broadly? Or is it simply a case of trying to build more affordable homes, which, as you know, construction companies can't build and make a profit on at the moment? This is a fundamental, if you like, sort of almost vortex that the housing industry has got itself into.
3: Well, I mean, the latter part of it I think is incredibly important. It is very expensive to build houses in Australia. And that means that it's, you know, it's hard to make the returns work when you're going further away from capital cities like Sydney. We've got to try and, you know, reverse that trend. I wouldn't characterise it as people are necessarily unrealistic, but I do think it's a really important aspect. I mean, frankly, it's the benefit that both of us and our generations have had the opportunity. And of course, you know, that takes a lot of work to pay off a home, but I find it really, you know, disappointing and distressing where you hear younger Australians feeling like that opportunity won't be afforded to them. It's just not simply something they can aspire to if they don't have parents that are wealthy, that are prepared to, you know, or have enough wealth to be able to provide some form of guarantee. And I think that's a shame. I think having access and making sure that the financial opportunities for future generations are at least as good as they are for our generation, I think that's a really important objective, and that's not occurring at the moment. And I'm not suggesting that that's an easy problem to solve, but that is by far the most important problem to solve.
4: Australia's always been a lucky country. Can we take that for granted today?
3: Definitely not. Definitely not. I mean, I think this is a very important. We're a wealthy country. We're blessed with incredible natural resources. We also have a lot of other strengths, you know, reliable rule of law, you know, access to a fast-growing region. But it's actually, wealth is more of a measure looking back, or a stock measure. It's actually productivity that supports continuous growth in real incomes and supports a continuous growth in living standards, and you have to earn those. They're not endowed. Well, as I said, resources have been a wonderful part of Australia's growth story and will continue to be very important. But Australia's growth has to be more diversified. We've got to build the skills, capability that's going to be necessary for a future economy. And that'll come in many different ways, including embracing technology and having the capability to build businesses and not just be high adopters of technology, but also to have the capability to be able to build businesses and the potential that's necessary.
4: Matt Comyn, always good to chat to you. Many thanks for your time today.
3: Pleasure, Ross. Great to see you.
1: Another company directly affected by the health of our economy is SGH Group, owner of the Caterpillar franchise Westrac, the building materials supplier Boral, the equipment hire business Coates Hire, and a share of Beach Energy and Southern Cross Austereo Media. In the past year, its revenue slipped 2%. The net profit was flat despite an improved result from Boral, but Coates Hire's earnings fell and its media business pretty much tanked. Edward Boyd caught up with SGH's chief executive, Ryan Stokes, and just asked him what things need to happen to make the business grow faster in this coming financial year.
5: There's a couple of factors playing into that 27 outlook for us. I mean, underlying businesses are reasonably healthy. We're actually in a good position. We think the outlook from an economic perspective is robust. So Boral's delivered a strong growth through 26, and that growth will take into 27. We still have opportunity to drive margin improvement. Yeah, Westrac's probably the factor into 27 with that parts price decrease with currency. So that's a dynamic. In second half, that could be upside for us, which we'll have as uncertain right now. But I think that's another opportunity. And Coates, how well we execute on driving better financial utilization of our fleet will drive further upside into 27. So, yeah, I think on results days, market reaction is more extreme. And our view is over a period of time, 2 weeks, a month, 2 months, you know, the market will work out where value sits. And we think it'll demonstrate the strength of SGA.
6: Yeah, it seems market reactions got stronger and fiercer over the last couple of years. But what could go potentially, what could be tough for you over the next 12 months that could make EBIT flat in FY27? What are some things you're worried about?
5: So if we look at activity levels, we feel pretty comfortable and confident where that is. I mean, unknown as to what impact some of the budgetary changes might have on the construction sector. We still feel at this point in time, the activity is reasonably robust. We know the fundamentals are there from a supply perspective that we need to see more residential construction built. And I think the budget framing is trying to bring that supply on. I'm not sure it's yet going to have that desired outcome, but the fundamentals mean that we need to see more supply come in. And we're going to see infrastructure as a continuing theme, continue to support Australia, certainly from a construction infrastructure side, support our businesses as well.
6: Yeah, just talk about the potential growth here from data centres and the construction of those over the next couple of years in particular.
5: Yeah, we see that as an interesting opportunity because our business has touched that across a number of fronts. So from a standby power perspective, you know, the power units through CAT and Westrac can offer, certainly provide that opportunity. Construction and building of them through Boral and Coates. The interesting part, as they increasingly will require prime power, we think gas is a really compelling solution, and then the opportunity for Beach to provide that, you know, contracted gas to drive that power centre activity. And the fourth aspect, where we have surplus land in Boral, we think there may be opportunities there, but we think the data centre theme is going to particularly play out, not so much for us in 27, but more in 28 and years beyond, as we start to see that activity really ramp up. I mean, now we're in a lot of talk about the prospective build and the pipeline, but when they get into, you know, physical construction and then completion, that opportunity will be more specific for us.
6: Return on capital employed is a big metric for you. When you look about investing that capital over the next few years, you mentioned the federal budget. Is that turning you off Australia and opening opportunities elsewhere in other parts of the world, or are you still mainly focused on Aussie business?
5: Yeah, we have had a strong focus on growth within Australia. We had broadened that horizon, you know, post-budget to start to say, you know, should we be looking at opportunities overseas? Doesn't mean that the risk environment going overseas has reduced, but the risk environment deploying capital here is what's changed. We still have a predisposition to Australia. We still believe the Australian economy is robust and the opportunities here are compelling. We think they should be stronger. And that's where getting that right policy stance to actually support productivity, support opportunity, ensure that capital is appreciated and welcomed. And I think some of the policy settings that go to deal to sovereign risk also deal to the desire for corporates to deploy capital. And that's one of the areas that, obviously we want to see this the Australian economy continue to, be vibrant and supporting that growth. And that's what we think we want to see, a policy setting that's going to enhance that.
6: Earlier this year, you made a few bids for BlueScope. Would you still be interested in them, or would you look at other potential takeover opportunities over the next 12 to 24 months?
5: Joe, the interesting part throughout FY26 result has been the strong cash flow of our operating businesses have supported our deleveraging. So we're at just under 1.8 times net debt to EBITDA. For us, you know, that's definitely kind of demonstrates the opportunity for us to take on leverage and look at next stage of growth. We like industrials. BlueScope was something we pursued. We remain disciplined on, value, and we'll retain that discipline. But from an SGH perspective, our model, you know, we want to drive our, businesses to perform. Same time, we look at inorganic steps that we can acquire businesses that will fit alongside what we do. That we like industrial, strong demand horizon is going to support growth, value opportunity for us, and importantly, an opportunity for us to add value and drive performance. And that's, we believe that at the right valuation, BlueScope would have worked. That hasn't to be. We still retain a good relationship with Steel Dynamics, and if opportunity was to permit in the future, may explore it. But there'll be other opportunities that we'll continue to look at as well.
6: In the previous financial year, mining sector was the best performer by a long shot on the ASX 200. Do you feel like mining's really been coming back recently, just with your own business and experience with mining?
5: Customers have been investing and continuing to support their, businesses, and I think it's demonstrated through the, Westrac result. So even though we had capital sales come down, which we had expected and we had flagged through the FY26 year, the product support side has been incredibly strong. Customers continue to invest and drive output, and we see that playing through as, a major theme in the, resource sector and supporting the Australian economy. Iron ore, coal, gold, some of the kind of rare earths, et cetera, are, going to have capital deployed in them over the next few years to, see what we think will be production growth, and that's another opportunity for Australia, certainly an opportunity for Westrac playing into that.
6: When you look at the portfolio, Coates Hire, slide deck says customer activity is starting to recover. I mean, what have been some of the things that have been putting pressure on Coates over the past 12 months?
5: Yeah, the, sector we play into on the infrastructure and construction side is slightly different to Boral. It's been more competitive in the rental space as, you've got surplus gear in, key markets. Been very pleased to see that the time utilization step up above our target. So that's a key measure of how active the gear is. We've grown the fleet and we'll continue to invest in fleet to ensure we've got the right fleet profile. And we see opportunity across some of the major infrastructure activities. So we definitely see what's going to happen in Queensland with the Brisbane Olympics coming on. Those opportunities will support Coates. For us, the key focus is how do we actually continue to leverage the, position we've got. How do we get better execution and get better price realization? They're, probably two key measures for us that, to demonstrate or to deliver opportunity for Coates, and that, that's a focus. So the result in 26 didn't meet our expectations, but we've got a lot of focus around how we drive that performance and, take advantage of the opportunity we have with Coates.
6: Last time when you were on the show, you spoke to Ross about the government's gas reservation policy, what it means for Beach. Have you had any feedback from those public comments about a month and a half ago, and are you expecting any potential changes to what the government's planning to do?
5: Yeah, we have been quite vocal because we think this is a really important issue. We think that a future made in Australia has to be one that, includes the domestic gas sector. That needs to be part of a, manufacturing base and a future made in Australia, not one that's a consequence of a future made in Australia. So we think domestic gas industry is really important. It's got to be part of that, future, and we think there are some sensible changes that would enable a market mechanism to support manufacturing in Australia. So we're, unique in the context that, we are an investor in the gas sector through Beach and, directly. We're also one of the major gas users through Boral. So of the 31 wholesale manufacturers or manufacturers who access a wholesale market. Beach Boral is one of those. In that context, we understand those elements, and for us, reliable, affordable contracted gas is important, and we think finding the right mechanism where you can do that that supports the domestic gas sector and doesn't change the sovereign risk profile for those who have invested into bringing LNG assets into production and export, and find the right mechanism to actually support the industry. So I think that's really important to get that right. It is really important for Australia, and that's why we've been so vocal on it.
6: Ryan Stokes, Chief Executive, SGH. Thanks so much for your time.
5: Thank you very much, Ed.
1: Coming up after the break, the one part of our economy where we've all felt the pain is energy prices. Up next, the boss of Australia's largest energy generator, AGL Energy's Chief Executive, Damien Nicks.
0: News 24 will be back after this short break.

News 24 will be back after this short break. 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

0: News 24 will be back after this short break.
1: It's great to have your company here on Business Weekend. Now, if there's one company at the heart of the constant debate about energy prices and the energy transformation, it's AGL Energy, Australia's largest energy generator. This week, its statutory profit jumped almost 600%, but that does include the sale of some renewable generation assets. The underlying profit fell by 1.7% because wholesale prices, electricity prices, have been lower this year, especially with a mild winter on the east coast of Australia and with more household solar electricity in the system. Revenue fell by 5%. But the rollout of more batteries and more renewables will eventually make AGL and its profits more resilient, as its chief executive, Damien Nix, told Edward Boyd this week.
2: Yeah, look, a really solid year. I was really pleased with the operational financial performance for the year. It really goes to the resilience of AGL, how we're positioned in this market.

0: market, building the assets to support the transition, but also importantly, building the assets to support our customer base. That's what's really important to me.
1: Yeah, how much has the business changed over the past 5 years or so?
0: Look, it's been a big journey. You know, we've been through a big 4 or 5 years of strategic execution, and that's what you're seeing playing out in the numbers today. You saw excellent fleet availability of our plant. You're seeing the plants flexing like we need them to. New assets in the market like batteries and gas peakers and so forth. They're doing exactly what we set out to do in our strategic plan, and you're starting to see that play through now. Even in our customer markets, operational performance there was some of the best we've seen in a number of years. And that really goes to customers, you know, really enjoying the products and services we're putting out there, engaging with us. Our brand is up, our reputation up, is our customer satisfaction up. So it's all around, it's been a great year.
1: Your slide deck says it was a year of milder weather. I mean, what did that mean for power generation specifically?
0: Yeah, and so when I say milder, it's both milder weather and milder conditions from a wholesale perspective. So yes, some of the warmer months we'd seen in May and June. But what that does from an AGL perspective, we've got a range and breadth of assets. And those breadth of assets play different roles in different conditions. And for us, it's that resilience of those assets across the conditions allows us to, you know, generate strong returns for our shareholders over all conditions.
1: So it's been a warmer winter, in other words, so less demand then for power?
0: Yeah, May and June was particularly warm. So winter sort of for us kicks off in May and June, starts to rise, and we saw less demand, but less also volatility in the system. So volatility whereby you see power prices moving around a lot more, so a lot less volatility, which means you need those assets to do different things in different market settings.
1: Looking at your CapEx, just explain the retail transformation program, what that is. It looks like you're stepping up the spending over the next few years.
0: Yeah, look, the retail transformation is a huge and complex program. We're really changing all of the ecosystem within retail. And why we're doing that is very, very deliberately so that we can rebuild the systems and the processes for our customers as they electrify and become a lot more sophisticated in the market going forward. We need our back-end systems to be able to integrate with our customers more significantly than we ever had in the past. So we've made that decision to extend by another 12 months, and that's just an additional cost for us.
1: Yeah, how much change have you noticed with more and more customers putting in solar and home batteries over the past few years?
0: Look, the uptake of home batteries has been enormous, you know, almost 500,000 across, you know, the NEM. And for us, then it's about connecting those batteries into the systems, and so what we can call orchestrate with the customer. So we can share value with the customer so that when we're utilising their battery or they are, we can share and move that power around.
1: Is it getting harder to predict where demand goes from here with the way the weather's going and with the number of batteries and solar now popping up all over the country?
0: Look, I think we, you know, we deeply use AI these days and deeply use AI to as much about anything, absorbing so much data, whether it be cloud cover coming across from a solar perspective, whether how we charge or discharge the batteries. It is becoming a huge, you know, technological opportunity for us that if we orchestrate this well, it means not only is it good for the system, it's also good for our customers.
1: Yeah, we want to talk to every CEO this profit reporting season about the use of AI. So how much have you really stepped that up over the past couple of years?
0: Look, I think like all companies, it's an evolving piece, you know, and we're using it quite deeply through both our customer base, but even when you think about at a generation level, we now use drones to go out and assess the power station. We no longer have people climbing up the towers and so forth. So there's a huge range of things we can do which, you know, one, helps safety, but also helps with the connection into the customer as well.
1: Just talk to us about the opportunity from some old AGL industrial sites that could potentially host new things like data centres.
0: Yeah, look, I think data centres, you know, is a huge opportunity, both for this country to drive productivity and growth, but also from an energy perspective and AGL. I think the opportunity is enormous. And the reason I say it like that is, one, it will increase demand in the system. Two, I think it can really help to underwrite the build of new assets, whether that be wind and peakers and so forth. And then more broadly, we've got some incredible sites. You know, if I think about our Bayswater site up in the Hunter here, 10,000 hectares. 4.7 gigawatts of potential connection, which means you could put huge data centres in those locations, which is great for, you know, regional employment. And, you know, we have some highly skilled workforce out there. It'd be great to bring some industry back into the regions.
1: Yeah, you're getting much interest in developing potential data centres because they're obviously close to big transmission lines and they're close to large water reservoirs in some cases as well.
0: Yeah, and I think that's why the opportunity is there. I think for those data centres that don't need to be as close to capital cities, training modules or whatever it might be, there's some really great opportunity. And the size, the scale, as you say, the interconnection to the grid, the water that we have available through, you know, the lakes that are there, I think is a great opportunity for both us and the data centres and, importantly, regional New South Wales here. And then-

0: Just talk to us about your development pipeline. I think it's about 10 gigawatts right now. What are some of the big projects we can expect to see over the next couple of years?
1: Well, when you twin that with potential huge demand coming from data centres, our development pipeline of 12 gigawatts is a whole range of assets. And this market right now needs that breadth of assets. So it is both wind, it is both batteries, it's solar, it's gas, it needs all of that. But right now we need more wind built in this system. So our development pipeline is the breadth of those assets. We have about $2 billion of construction underway right now, two large batteries and one big gas peaker in WA. We'll continue to roll out that development pipeline using the capital discipline that we've shown over the last 4 or 5 years to deliver it for both our customers and our shareholders.
0: In the slide deck, there's a page that does talk about no wind in South Australia for a couple of days during the past 12 months, and it shows the impact on the grid. How do you prepare for something like that?
1: Well, and that goes to the resilience of the asset base we've been building. Again, it's not one asset or the other, it's the breadth of the asset base. So in South Australia, as an example, we've got a gas peaker there, we've got a battery there, we've got a thermal generator, we've got wind, we've got solar, we've got the whole breadth, right? So what happens on a day like that, where there is no wind and you need more capacity in the market, we kick in the gas peaker. And that gas peaker can run for a period of days if it needs to support the market and support the transition. That's ultimately what this market is going to need, that breadth of assets.
0: Looking at the economy, the RBA kept rates on hold this week. They did say inflation's still much too high for their liking. I mean, how have you been feeling inflationary pressure over the past 12 months?
1: Look, we're certainly feeling the inflationary pressures like other organisations. We've done a huge amount of work on productivity to offset the cost of inflation, which has been really important from a capital discipline point of view. And that's been driven by a whole range of factors. But the inflationary pressures are absolutely still there. For us, it's about how we continue to deliver our major projects as efficiently as we possibly can, because that ultimately goes to the cost of energy.
0: And are you noticing any more customers feeling the pinch and getting into hardship after those three rate increases that we've had this year?
1: I think like all major corporates in Australia today, we have seen an increase in both the net bad debt expense, but also hardship customers. For us, it's about how we engage with those customers as soon as we possibly can. Working with them, getting them on the right programs and the right concessions, that's where we can play the biggest role.
0: And your guidance, $470 to $670 million, that's a pretty big range. How confident are you about getting to the upper band of that target?
1: Yeah, look, we've always had a broad range, and that's because of the nature of the market we operate within. The energy markets are complex. There's always things happening in this market. We've always had roughly a $200 million NPAT range. Over the last number of years, we've largely landed right towards the middle of that range, which is important. We'll continue to tighten the range as we work our way through the year and as we deliver on our strategy.
0: Damien Nicks, Chief Executive of AGL. Great to chat to you.
1: Thank you very much. Good to see you.
2: And that's it for the program this Sunday. Up next, all the latest news right here on News 24. 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Thanks for your company. I'm Ross Greenwood. We'll see you next week.
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0: News 24 will be back after this short break.
1: New South Wales is the first to sign up to the federal government's gun buyback scheme as it is set to begin later in the year. The Shadow Housing Minister calls to scrap the superannuation scheme as it is under review. Two major earthquakes strike Indonesia, killing at least 47 people and damaging several homes and buildings. And a hurricane is passing through the south of Hawaii, bringing heavy rainfall and strong winds.
2: And in weather, showers ahead for the east, a spring fling with warmth in the west. Those details coming up.
0: Live with Jamie Seal, this is Weekend Newsday.
1: Great to have your company. Australia's biggest gun buyback in decades will begin later this year, but the Prime Minister has only convinced one state to sign up. For more, let's go live to senior political reporter Trudy McIntosh in Canberra. Trudy, good afternoon. So how is this going to work?
3: Well, Janie, at this stage, the gun buyback is only going to take place in New South Wales and here in the ACT. The Prime Minister had wanted this to be a nationwide program. It was one of the first things that was announced in the wake of the Bondi terror attack 8 months ago last December, which killed 15 people. At the time, the Prime Minister made the case that this is about going after one of the methods that was used to carry out that atrocity at Bondi Beach. But that has not proved to be a persuasive argument for most of the states and territories. Only the New South Wales Premier, Chris Minns, today at this announcement, confirming that they will press ahead with this program. It will begin in that state and here in the ACT from November 7. So that is when this will start to take place. It will take around 12 months to finalise, though. Fixed price will be given to firearm owners when they surrender their firearm. Now, the amount you will get will be determined by the type of gun. So for a handgun, it's up to around $1,000. For a shotgun, up to around $850. From early next year, there'll be compensation for higher value firearms. There's also grants for eligible businesses and firearms dealers of up to $25,000. But as I say, this is not a nationwide scheme. In Western Australia, they had their own separate gun back program after a deadly shooting over there. But the other states and territories have not been convinced by the Prime Minister. This was the argument we heard from Chris Minns and also the PM.

0: also here in federal parliament. The Nationals will be moving this week to try and overturn the gun buyback entirely. The cost of this at the moment is unknown. Taxpayers are on the hook here. It'll be a 50-50 cost share between the federal and the state government. One Nation leader, Pauline Hanson, this morning on News 24, raising that as an issue, the cost, but she also believes it's unfair that law-abiding firearm owners have been targeted in the wake of the Bondi attack.
1: We're actually crucifying those legal gun owners here. It wasn't the guns, it was the people behind the guns that are responsible for the Bondi massacre. If they had a bomb in their car, they're actually going to probably use other means to murder those people. So stop attacking law-abiding Australians. We've got one of the tightest gun licences in this country. So they're heading down the wrong path.
2: It's got almost no friends left. Even Jacinta Allen deserted the buyback. This was announced as a knee-jerk reaction to the terrible and horrific Bondi massacre. Everybody could see that this was just the Prime Minister's attempt to distract attention from his unwillingness to do anything about radical Islam.
0: To be a big political issue heading into the New South Wales state election, which is due next March. Chris Minns, the Premier today, Janie, acknowledging that this is going to be a big test at the election, that it's not necessarily one he wants, but he says he wants voters to be clear in their mind heading into the ballot box that he's not going to change his position on the buyback.
3: Yeah, certainly a lot of mixed reaction in the community as well. Trudy, thank you so much. And Nationals leader Matt Canavan has accused Pauline Hanson of going too far after she called for a ban on migrants from countries on the Do Not Travel list. The One Nation leader has made no apologies for her hardline stance. Ms Hanson is demanding the government block migrants for all nations designed by the Department of Foreign Affairs as Do Not Travel zones that currently would include 23 nations, including Iran, Lebanon, Afghanistan, even Ukraine.
4: It's punishing everyone for the sins of a few. Would you agree?
1: Well, what do you say to the people out there that have lost their loved ones because of one or two people? What do you tell them? So what do I tell the people out there? Oh, don't worry about it. Let's take the risk and bring these people in the country. I'm sorry, Andrew. I'm not interested in that.
3: Speaking on the Outsiders program, the Nationals leader accused One Nation of failing to strike the right balance.
2: Now, it is the case that the reason most of these countries are on the Do Not Travel list is because they have governments that are the most tyrannical and oppressive in the world. We're doing the same with the Iranian footballers. I mean, do they get kicked out because Iran's on the Do Not Travel list? Ukraine is on the Do Not Travel list. Are we going to say no to Ukrainian refugees who have been subject to illegal invasion by a tyrannical regime in Russia? It just doesn't get the balance right.
3: One Nation leader Pauline Hanson wants an overhaul of compulsory superannuation. Her comments come as Liberal Senator Andrew Bragg also called for a rethink of the super system. Speaking on Sunday Agenda, Mr Bragg says the superannuation scheme, which looks at the nexus between superannuation and housing, is under review.
5: I've always been sceptical about whether or not this scheme is actually working for the country. But in a policy outworking sense, we are, of course, reviewing all our policies. We've announced some important housing policies, but we're still looking at how we can get more people into houses with targeted demand-side solutions.
3: Nation leader Pauline Hanson says the compulsory superannuation scheme is a broken system which is not supporting Australians.
1: A lot of Australians are doing it tough now and struggling to pay off their mortgages. In some ways, I feel that you should give them their money now and let them help them with the cost of living. Superannuation should be lightened up a bit so people can utilise this money in times of crisis. It is their money.
3: And we'll get reaction from that with a chief economist shortly. In the meantime, a 6.9 magnitude earthquake has struck northern Sumatra, becoming the second large quake to hit Indonesia in the past 24 hours. At least 47 people have been killed after the first 7.7 magnitude earthquake. Rescue workers have struggled to reach the epicentre of the island of Flores due to landslides blocking several roads. Amelia Harper reports.
6: Well, essentially, we have had two earthquakes in Indonesia in under 24 hours. That first one being that 7.7 magnitude earthquake in the eastern area of Indonesia on Flores Island. And it's meant that at least 2,000 people have had to flee their homes. We can

0: See some of the images there of the destruction. And unfortunately, we could expect that the number of dead might continue to rise as rescue teams reach more isolated areas. And Indonesia's National Disaster Agency is starting now to assess the scale of the damage. I mean, it's quite clear there, but we're being told that homes are severely damaged, major roads have been cut off. And they're saying a number of people potentially are still trapped under the rubble and that power cuts are making communications difficult at the moment. And there was initially a tsunami warning, which was then lifted after authorities found no significant sea level changes. In terms of what happened here, this happened at just before 6 o'clock in the morning local time. That's around 11 p.m. our time. You can see that right dot, that circle on the right hand side, at a shallow depth of around 10 kilometers. And essentially, the shallower an earthquake, generally, the more destructive they are. And its epicenter was about 68 kilometers off the northern coast of the island. And this is some imagery of the moment that that hit. And this main quake that we're watching here was then followed by several strong aftershocks, though thankfully they haven't been enough to trigger a tsunami. Then we turn our attention to this second quake, a 6.4 magnitude earthquake that hit northern Sumatra. If you think back to the map, that would have been on the left-hand side of that map there. That depth was a lot deeper at 158 kilometers. And the reason why Indonesia is particularly badly affected is because it sits within this area called the Ring of Fire. And this is a horseshoe-shaped area that has significant seismic and volcanic activity. And it's an area in the world that is responsible for about 90% of the world's earthquakes. If we go back and have a look at what has come before the events in terms of earthquakes and tsunamis prior to this, in 1992, this particular island on Flores was hit by an earthquake and a tsunami. Around 2,500 people were killed. Then you'll probably remember in 2004, we had the Boxing Day tsunami affecting Sumatra, where 230,000 plus people from dozens of different countries were killed as a result of a magnitude 9.1 earthquake that then created that tsunami. 9.1 is huge. Then in 2018, a 7.5 magnitude earthquake triggered a tsunami in Palu, killing over 4,400 people. So from now on, authorities will be looking to see if they can find any more survivors, and they will also be ready and prepared and monitoring for any further aftershocks.
1: And we've got some live vision to show you now. Tropical storm Lalaa has developed into a Category 1 hurricane as it approaches the US state of Hawaii. Angela Safone has the latest for you now from Honolulu.
2: This is Kaloli Point, the easternmost side of the island. Behind me is the south-facing shores, and the waves are just massive right now. There's not just one, but one, three, five, one right after the other, and they're just getting larger by the second. The wind's getting stronger and louder. You can hear it roaring. Again, we're at this house. This is the second most eastern house on the island as well. I'm going to get out of the way just so you can kind of see what's happening. Now, the skies have gotten darker and the rain is so much heavier now that it's kind of hard to see out there, but we're going to zoom in to try and show you. These waves are crashing along the shore on those rocks. You can see salty air mist brushing on those rocks as well. And with these waves getting larger, we've now just saw that they're coming up onto that those rocks areas right there. And, you know, we're going to start seeing it coming into the yard. It could potentially get into the house. They expect maybe 2 feet to come into the lower level of the house that we're in right now. And the owners that I've talked to here, they said that they lost electric around 4 a.m. It did come back on. It's still on right now, but we are expecting that to kind of go out fairly soon with how much this weather is increasing. And I'm here right now. We're going to take a look right now. Behind me, you see those waves, and I'm here with Maxine. She is the owner's daughter, and we're talking to her about what kind of this looks like for her. So you haven't experienced a hurricane before. This is the first hurricane in 3 decades to hit Hawaii. What has your experience been like?
3: My experience so far, it's been really surreal and kind of unreal that we're getting like Lala like right now, and it said like in 3 decades we haven't got one like this big that's said to be this big. So I am kind of nervous about it, but we're gonna hunker down, we're gonna stay safe. Yeah,
2: you're taking care of your mom here, your dogs are here, they're staying very calm through the storm, which is very impressive. You know, we have talked about you possibly leaving. What is the kind of your plan to do if you have to leave in this area, because it is starting to get strong?
3: We do have a friend's house that we are going to, and she's letting us stay. And then we have other connections and other people we can go to, even my sister in Mountain View.
2: And, you know, like we said, this is your first experience, and we're soaking wet out here. Is there anything that you're worried about with what you're seeing for your house, for your safety?
3: I am worried about, like, driving. Even though we're not going that far, it's like yesterday, like, the wind was so bad driving from Hilo back home. And I'm worried about the people on the road, too. So I hope everybody just stays safe.
2: Absolutely. And I hope you guys stay safe. And thank you again for allowing us in your home to kind of show the community what this kind of looks like. Again, it's only getting stronger. What feels like Lala actually approaching the islands right now? Like, this seems like this is the actual brunt of the storm. And we're seeing it again firsthand in real time before anyone else that are in the inland areas of these islands. We want to make sure you guys stay safe. We did drive here earlier this morning. We got here around 7 a.m. Nothing was on the roads yet. No trees were down. But we are hearing that there are some in certain areas that are starting to go down.
1: Agriculture Minister Julie Collins has conceded the government will not be able to stop the spread of H5 bird flu virus. And the comments come as the virus killed a little penguin on Phillip Island, sparking concerns for the health of the entire colony. The Phillip Island penguin was among three new H5 detections confirmed yesterday alongside infected crested terns found at Lakes Entrance and Dramana on the Mornington Peninsula. Authorities will begin vaccinating the little penguins tomorrow. Speaking to News 24, the Agriculture Minister says there will be more cases of mortality among birds in Australia.
4: This is what we will expect to see as the H5 bird flu does make its way across the country. We're doing everything we can do as a government, but we cannot stop the spread of this virus. We will continue to see more dead birds. We will continue to see more mass mortalities, particularly of birds. We also know that marine mammals are quite susceptible to the H5 bird flu.
1: Great to have your company this Sunday. Coming up after the break, we'll go live to Community Strong Australia MP Zali Steggall on her reaction to the gun buybacks. Plus, Jacinta Allen announced her retirement last week from politics only weeks after stepping down as a Victorian Premier. We'll bring you those details as well after the break.
5: News 24 will be back after this short break.

News 24 will be back after this short break. News 24 will be back after this short break.

0: Victoria's coalition is pledging a $50 toll cap if they win the November election. Liberal leader Jess Wilson will unveil the party's economy-boosting proposal, expected to benefit 100,000 families and small businesses. The proposed measure is expected to cost $90 million a year, and the scheme will not apply to trucks, rideshare vehicles or commercial fleets belonging to businesses with more than $10 million of turnover per year. Queensland is facing a financial shortfall under the federal government's proposed disaster funding model. A new modelling in the Courier Mail shows that the state would have lost $1.2 billion since 2018 to 2019, this financial year under the changes, and regional councils will be impacted the most, losing between $38 and $68 million in funding. One Queensland mayor is warning the council does not have any option to rebuild if there is a lack of support from the federal and state level. We'll be talking to Kylie Porter, who is the CEO of Queensland Farmers Foundation, later this afternoon. New South Wales is the first state to sign up to the federal government's gun buyback scheme, due to begin later in the year. Well, for more, joining us live is Community Strong Australia MP Zali Steggall. Zali, always great to see you, and thank you so much for joining us. Now, I believe there was a forum last night in Dubbo, roughly around 500 people, and we were told that the majority are against the buybacks. There was a standing ovation, we're told, for Barnaby Joyce and Senator Pauline Hanson. Very much opposed to this is what we're hearing. But what are your thoughts?
1: Look, I think it's shameful of Pauline Hanson and Barnaby Joyce to be whipping that up at the same time as they turn up in Bondi after the terror attack and pledge support. The reality is, post the Bondi terrorist attack, we have 4 million guns in firearms in Australia, and that's 25% more than we had in 1996 after Port Arthur. We need to do something about that. That takes political courage and leadership and a strong moral compass when it comes to understanding the risk. Now, individual owners do not need 200, 250 guns. We need to tighten this up. There are legitimate uses for firearms, but there is also excesses where two people have too many and the system is not properly recording who has them, tracking it, and making sure dangerous people do not have access to firearms. Again, I introduced amendments to ensure that, you know, anyone with convictions around domestic violence or threatening conduct can't have access to firearms. So I welcome the New South Wales government's agreement in relation to the guns buyback.
0: And Zali, they're also saying to us that they're getting grants of the $25 that has been $25,000 announced, but their businesses, they tell us, have lost already 25 times that amount, and they're estimating a $2 to $3 million turnover loss in the next 12 months. I know mental health is a major issue in amongst that community as well, and they also say that it's not the guns, it's the people behind it. What are your thoughts on those comments?
1: Look, in terms of business support packages and the deals, what needs to be done to ensure a successful gun buyback, I'm very open to that consultation and to ensuring it's a fair commercial model that's achieved. But let's get real here. Go and look in the eye a family member of someone that's died from a terrorist attack or from someone where there's been gun violence, and then tell me that this is too hard, right? I think it's absolutely shameful of Pauline Hanson and Barnaby Joyce to be whipping this up. We saw after the 1996 Port Arthur massacre that, you know, political leadership meant doing things that were hard. It might be hard to talk to members in the community that don't think the problem comes from them. But at the end of the day, it's not just the people. If people have access to dangerous firearms, it has grave consequences well beyond. And so I think it's important for Australians, all, you know, for all of us within our communities to come together to acknowledge the risk and the dangers of this. What is the sensible measure? It is not necessary for individuals to have the number of guns and firearms that they currently have. Now, there are exceptions for people where there's clear uses on the land, for example, but we all need to do something about this problem. We can't have a situation as we have at the moment with far too many guns in Australia.
0: And I appreciate what you're saying, Zali, the comments that are, pardon me, coming back to us from the community. Basically, they are adamant in voting for Pauline Hanson. This looks like it could be a potential game changer for the election because they are not budging, and they've said this consistently for months.
1: Yeah, I would actually really ask people to think, really stop for a moment and think with their moral compass about what really matters. Is having a safe community more important than what they think are those kind of personal rights at the expense of everyone else? Because until tragedy hits you or your family or your community closely, I think it's easy for Pauline Hanson to go and try and whip up that outrage. But she has no solutions, right? She turns up at Bondi after the terrorist attack and tries to capitalise on it for political gain without putting any solutions forward. Right. So I think I just will call this out for what it is. It's political opportunism in trying to come out to these communities, but she doesn't offer any solutions, and all she will do is make communities unsafe.
0: All right, then we're going to ask you another topic, but just quickly, if there were, you know, possible solutions, would you be open to listening to that from that community?
1: Well, absolutely. And at the heart of the gun buybacks is finding a model that ensures that there is appropriate compensation for those that need to, businesses impacted and where there is that buying back of the guns. But we have to get real about what does it mean to keep our communities safe.
0: All right. Now, you held a Stronger Together Men's Wellbeing Breakfast this morning with a variety of backgrounds and ages. What was the feedback like? And Zali, do we need a men's minister?
1: Look, I don't know if it's a question of a minister, but it is a question of having these conversations. We had an incredibly powerful event today where organisations within our communities, it's, you know, from mental health in schools to young adults to young dads to men having challenges around relationships, loss of job, financial pressure, gambling addiction, and then older men struggling again with mental health. We know 3/4 of suicides in Australia are men, and so we have to have these conversations, but men having the conversations together is strong, and that's why a strong together. And we heard from Kieran Foran, of course, our rugby league legend, but and now coach of the Manly Sea Eagles. But he talked openly of his problems are from gambling addiction, substance abuse while he played, and is now trying to model much better masculinity and, you know, acknowledging the struggles and being able to be vulnerable is real leadership.
0: So would you say then there is a need for a male minister?
1: Again, I don't know if it's just about a question of having a ministry. I think it's about having those services. We know gambling addiction, which is big in that conversation in Parliament at the moment with the gambling advertising reform needing to be much stronger. We know, for example, that from mental health services, gambling addiction, again, suicide, these are all issues that need greater care within our community, and encouraging and resourcing frontline services is an important part of being able to do this for members of our community.
0: Zali Steggall, always appreciate you joining us. Thank you so much.
1: Thank you.
0: After almost 3 decades in Victorian politics, Jacinta Allan has announced she won't contest November state election, her departure bringing an end to a political career that began in Bendigo at just 25 years old and took her all the way to the state's top job.
2: Jacinta Allan arrived in Spring Street in 1999. At just 25, she was the youngest woman ever elected to Victoria's Parliament and the first woman to represent Bendigo East.
3: As the newly elected member for Bendigo East, I wasn't the status quo either.
2: 3 years later, she was elevated to the ministry, beginning more than 2 decades on Labor's front bench, both in government and opposition. When Labor returned to power in 2014, Allan became a key architect of the Andrews government's infrastructure agenda, overseeing some of Victoria's biggest transport projects.
3: That is why we build. These are not just projects, they are assets. Assets that will improve lives for generations.
2: In September 2023, Daniel Andrews suddenly resigned, and Allan was elected unopposed to replace him, becoming Victoria's second female premier.
3: And I've shown young boys and girls that you can live in Bendigo and run the state. That their premier is a person just like them or their mum. And that being a member of parliament or premier is not out of reach because you don't live in Melbourne
2: But her time as Infrastructure Minister and Premier would also become one of the biggest controversies of her political career. Projects on the Big Build were plagued by massive cost blowouts and later allegations of corruption, organised crime and CFMEU-linked misconduct on taxpayer-funded construction sites. As Premier, Jacinta Allan had faced growing pressure, including from within Labor, to establish a royal commission into the construction sector, but repeatedly resisted those calls.
4: Anyone calling for a royal commission is calling for action delayed, not immediate action.
2: After almost 3 years as Premier and with Labor facing a difficult election, Jacinta Allan ultimately lost the support of her caucus last month.
3: I stepped down after 1,036 days in this role. Not one of them wasted, not one of them easy.
2: And confirmed on Friday she won't seek another term, reflecting on what began and will end in Bendigo.
3: 27 years ago, I said I was excited and exhilarated about representing the people of Bendigo East. 27 years later, I still feel that same sense of excitement and exhilaration.
2: And from the new Premier, on behalf of Victoria, I thank Jacinta for her decades of dedicated service, leadership and friendship. I wish her and her family, who shared her with the people of Bendigo for so long, all the very best for the future. As for what's next for the former Premier.
3: If there's a local women's basketball team looking for a player to come off the bench, I'm most certainly available.
2: Georgie Dickerson, News 24, Melbourne.
0: Coming up after the break, evacuations in Belgium as the country battles its worst ever wildfire. We'll bring you more details shortly.
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1: Returning to one of our top stories, One Nation leader Pauline Hanson wants an overhaul of compulsory superannuation. Her comments come as Liberal Senator Andrew Bragg also called for a rethink of the super system. Well, for more, joining us live is Ray White Chief Economist Nerida Connorsby. Great to see you as always. Thank you so much for joining us. So what are your thoughts on the superannuation scheme and the ideas about certainly pulling it out early to potentially purchase a home?
2: Not a great idea. We certainly know that when people have access to more money, it does push up house prices, particularly in an environment where we do have restricted housing supply. Also, the role of superannuation, it is there for retirement, and we know that many people hit retirement without enough savings. So it's really critical, particularly in the early years, to put that money in and leave it there so you're ready for retirement.
1: It was available during COVID, a crisis, but what did you see from that outcome?
2: Look, it's hard to untangle exactly what was happening during COVID, but it seemed to be that extremely low interest rates was the key driver of house prices. So during that time, people did withdraw money. It was available to them, but when we look at housing, it was mainly very low interest rates and very high savings rates.
1: Right. And what are some of the impacts that we've seen with schemes like the 5% housing initiative?
2: The 5% deposit scheme was expanded end of last year to apply to all first home buyers. So very, very similar impact to what would probably happen if we opened up super to buy a home. More people entered the market, and what we saw was that in a market where we didn't see a lot of housing supply, it did push up pricing. So anything under the cap in every city did accelerate far faster than the rest of the market, and was actually one of the factors that really kept housing prices far more elevated as in the lead up to the budget, because the rest of the market was performing a lot worse, but really that 5% deposit scheme turbocharged the cheaper end.
1: And rents, I mean, they are going through the roof yet again, aren't they?
2: Yeah, look, it's really tough. I mean, particularly when you have a look at a market like Sydney. So Sydney's rental availability is now at its lowest levels since 2017. At the same time, Sydney has grown by 500,000 people, and rents are now increasing by about $50 a week within 1 month. So the full impact of the budget hasn't come through, and this is what we consider to be the most challenging aspect, that when you have a look at what has already happened to investor lending, it's dropped by 9%. Even first home buyer lending has also dropped by 3%. We're certainly not seeing first home buyers jump in. We're definitely seeing investors pull back, and with fewer investors, it means fewer rental properties. And over the next 12 months, we expect rents to accelerate.
1: Gee, it's tough, isn't it? What about the housing finance data that came in last week?
2: Yeah, so that was interesting. So that was on Friday. And coming back to first home buyers, we haven't seen them into the market in droves. And in fact, they have pulled back. A lot of it has to do with broader circumstances. Interest rates have risen 3 times this year. They still have access to the 5% deposit scheme, but they do seem to be very cautious at this point. So partly because a lot of them are probably just watching and waiting and don't want to jump in when prices are still falling. But there is just a huge amount of uncertainty. And really, when we look at housing, that's probably the biggest challenge, that housing uncertainty is extremely high. People aren't transacting, and it's flowing through to pricing.
1: There's a lot going on, isn't it? How turbulent is it compared to what you've seen in the past?
2: Yeah, look, it's very, very turbulent. I mean, when we have a look at what's happened since the start of the year, we've had 3 interest rate increases. We've got a conflict in the Middle East. Consumer and business sentiment has hit record lows. We've also had the budget. And then looking at things like construction costs, they are re-accelerating. If you look at a market like Perth now, the cost of building a home has doubled in 5 years. So it's, you know, it's very, very complicated and very difficult to solve this issue.
1: Yeah, very much indeed. But we love having you on, and thanks for your analysis as always. Nerida, thank you. Let's go live now to Sydney. New South Wales opposition leader Kelly Soane is addressing the proposed gun buyback scheme.
3: About the true enemy. Let's get tough on the criminals. The Liberals and the Nationals will be tough on the perpetrators of the real hate in our community. Chris Minns needs to go back to the drawing board with his gun laws. Parts of it make a lot of sense. I supported those gun laws. I wanted them to work, but I also said, after those gun laws were introduced, that there would be unintended consequences of rush legislation, and we had to work with the stakeholders to get it right. And I haven't seen evidence of Chris Minns and Labor in New South Wales doing that. He needs to think about the unintended consequences of this gun buyback. He needs to answer a whole lot of questions. His proposal today raised more questions than answers. We deserve to get this right. We must get it right for our community, for our social cohesion, and to make sure a horrific massacre never occurs again.
0: So, if you in power, would you repeal the buyback? Would you change it some way?
3: We need to get answers on a buyback that raises more questions than answers. I'm open to taking more guns off our street. In my opinion, we should not be having excessive guns, particularly in the hands of concrete cowboys in the city. I want tougher gun laws. We must have tough gun laws, but they need to be workable and they need to be fair. And at the moment, they don't seem to be workable or fair, this proposal under Labor. I'm happy to work with the government on this. I am happy to work on gun laws that truly make us safe. We all want that, but we've got to target the right people.
4: Isn't it the case, though, that terrorists and criminals target law-abiding gun owners who might have a lot of weapons and therefore legitimately obtain weapons fall into the hands of these people? And wouldn't a buyback address that in terms of reducing the number of weapons that are out there?
3: It'll take weapons off the street.
4: Yes.
3: It's not going to take them out of the hands of the organised criminals who are shooting up southwestern Sydney, and it's not going to take them out of the hands of proposed terrorists. I would like to see fewer guns on our street. I really would. There's no reason why. We had an example recently of a union official that had a few hundred guns. That just shouldn't happen. But we need to be sensible. We need to be realistic. I mean, Chris Minns wants to stand up and say, I have the toughest gun laws in the country. That's what this is all about. But let's get it right, because we owe the community reforms and laws that truly keep us safe and target the right people. And I don't think the balance is right. I'm happy to work with the government on a balanced approach that does get it right. I offered bipartisanship in the week that this was offered up. But we have seen a lack of consultation that is quite frankly really concerning. And this, we've got to be more than political slogans. We've got to be more than catchphrases that we've got the toughest gun laws in the country. What's the point of tough gun laws if they're not workable and fair and they don't target the right enemy?
4: But you said yourself that you supported the caps. So isn't this, I mean, they're in effect, or they're going to be in effect. Isn't this merely offering compensation to people who are going to have to hand those guns in anyway?
3: People deserve fair and reasonable compensation. This is not market value, it's half-baked. We said when these gun laws were rushed into Parliament, 8 days after the worst terrorist attack on our Australian soil, that we would offer bipartisanship. But I did say to the Premier at the time, and it was in a press release as well, that these were rush laws, and that if there were unintended consequences, we must work together to address them. There are unintended consequences. Some of these gun laws have been found to be unworkable, so we need to work through that. You can't just set and forget when it comes to gun reform in our country. It needs to work.
4: You spoke about concrete cowboys. Doesn't this address that very issue? Bringing down the number of people who have weapons, particularly in cities who may not really need them.
3: So let me be clear. I'm not opposed to a gun buyback, but it is not the answer to the problems that we are facing today, and we need to be very clear-eyed about the problems that we are facing. We also need a gun buyback that makes sense and provides fair and reasonable compensation. I mean, there's a reason that every other state is not doing this, just New South Wales. We've got to do better than this.
0: Thank you.
1: New South Wales Opposition Leader Kelly Soane there addressing the media on the proposed gun buyback scheme. We'll have more on that with our senior political reporter Trudy McIntosh very shortly. In the meantime, residents from two villages in eastern Belgium have been evacuated as the country faces its worst wildfire on record. More than 1,600 hectares of land has been scorched, surpassing a wildfire in 2011 which burned nearly 1,400 hectares. The European Union has sent water bombers and helicopters to tackle the flames. Europe has faced 5 heat waves this summer as the hot and dry conditions fuel wildfires across the continent. Seven people have been killed after Houthi rebels attacked Yemen's Makkah port with more than 25 missiles in the last 2 days. The Red Sea port has halted its attack, resulting in the loss of at least $22 million. Australian dollars. The Houthis claim they were targeting weapons and warships belonging to Saudi-backed forces. The attack by the Iran-backed rebels is part of an escalation threatening a full-fledged conflict in the region. Spain's security forces in Ceuta prepare as social media messages are calling for another mass border rush. Helena Linz has more.
5: Here at the border of Tarajal, Spain has increased security after online calls for another mass border crossing this Saturday. We've been here since early morning and the situation has been calm, but Spanish authorities remain on alert. On the other side of the border, Morocco has also stepped up security and has deployed police on the border. And also early afternoon, Morocco stopped a group over 100 migrants trying to reach the border. Over 100 migrants, as I said, the majority from sub-Saharan Africa. They were trying to reach the border but was stopped by Moroccan police. Shortly after, Spanish military arrived here at the Tarajal border and they parked these armored vehicles that you can see behind me and they have remained here ever since.
1: Luigi Mangione has admitted to killing UnitedHealthcare CEO Brian Thompson in New York while pleading guilty to federal stalking charges. He told the court he shot the executive and had been stalking him with the intent to kill.
6: Mr. Mangione has accepted full responsibility for the death of Brian Thompson.
7: Shackled in a Manhattan courtroom, Luigi Mangione confessed to targeting and murdering UnitedHealthcare CEO Brian Thompson, telling a federal judge, before traveling to New York, I used a 3D printer to make part of a gun. On the morning of December 4th, 2024, I shot Mr. Thompson in Manhattan and he died. I knew what I was doing was illegal. Mangione admits he emailed UnitedHealthcare's leadership, posing as an investor, tricking them into sharing the location of its investor conference in New York City. That's where prosecutors say Mangione shot Thompson twice at close range. As Mangione confessed, Brian Thompson's wife took deep breaths and wiped away tears. After the hearing, Mangione's lawyers continued to defend him, even mentioning his supporters while making no mention of the Thompson family.
6: He endured years of severe, debilitating pain following a broken back while struggling to navigate our health care and health insurance systems. Like the thousands of people who have reached out since this tragedy to share their own experiences, he believed that the system had failed him and destroyed his life.
7: Thompson's grieving family, including two sons, say today's guilty plea marks an important step toward justice for Brian and for our family. While nothing will ease the pain of losing him, we are grateful that the federal justice system has held the person responsible for this heinous act accountable. Prosecutors have this message for Mangione supporters.
8: No grievance, political belief, or ideological cause can ever justify murder. There can be no celebrity in assassination.
7: Mangione's attorneys have already filed a motion to dismiss the upcoming state murder trial, arguing double jeopardy laws preclude New York from prosecuting him again. The Manhattan DA's office says it's ready to fight to keep this case.
1: Coming up after the break, we'll have the latest sport for you with Brooke, including a stunning piece of AFL history for the Hawks and Pies, a team's drawing for the second time in a season.
9: News 24 will be back after this short break.

0: News 24.
1: Fans of Welsh pop singer Bonnie Tyler have gathered at her native home to pay tribute ahead of her funeral on Monday. Hundreds lined the streets of Swansea as her hearse passed through. Miss Tyler died at the age of 75 last month in Portugal. She's famed for 1980s power ballads such as Total Eclipse of the Heart and Holding Out for a Hero. Yeah, great songs those. Be poorly missed, yeah. Don't mind her songs at all. 75.
2: Oh, that's very young.
1: It is young. But we've got to get to sport, and there's plenty going on, including some interesting statistics with the AFL. What's happening here?
2: This was a very interesting finish, Janie, and one that the AFL actually hasn't seen before. Collingwood and Hawthorn remarkably played out a draw for the second time this season, with the same player having the crucial last shot at goal. There were wild momentum swings at the MCG as both sides led by more than 20 points. When these teams drew in round 8, a Dylan Moore goal after the siren levelled the scores. This time he had a shot after the siren with scores already level.
3: From here, they can see out the 30. The kick is... Any score!
2: Sam Swadling was the magpie who made all the important spoil on the goal line. Well, switching codes, and Warriors playmaker Luke Metcalf sustained another hamstring injury in his side's 40-6 victory over Brisbane. The moment unfolded in a chaotic two-minute period midway through the first half. Chance Nickel-Klockstart was sin bin for a hip drop on Broncos fullback Reece Walsh, but instead of going off, Walsh gifted the Warriors their third try for a 16-0 lead.
4: That's a strange kick, but it's a good kick. Oh, no.
5: No.
4: No. He's clutched at the hamstring. Oh, the drama continues. He knew straight away something was up.
2: Metcalf and Walsh played no further part. The Warriors crossed for four more second-half tries to draw level with the Panthers on 36 points. Well, Fox cricket commentator Kerry O'Keefe believes opener Jake Weatherald could be on borrowed time in the Australian Test side. The 31-year-old headed into the series against Bangladesh, openly admitting he needed to score runs in Darwin to retain his spot in the side. After managing just 23 in his first innings and a third ball duck in the second, O'Keefe has warned Weatherald's time in the Test side could soon be over.
6: On the plank. And that is the problem for Jake. He looked nervous. His reaction time was too quick to a couple of those deliveries. When you're unsure of your position in the team, it can go... If he goes to Mackay for this next test against Bangladesh, he's playing for his position. Have the selectors made up their mind that he's not quite test quality? We don't know that. They may have done it. He may not get a chance in Mackay. But he has a certain rapport with Travis Head at the top of the order. They like batting with each other. But if you're in the top six in a test team, you've got to be scoring more than Jake Weatherall scoring. So big watch on the selectors. Do they persevere for one more game, last chance saloon for Jay Weatherall, or do they move on?
2: His stats paint an underwhelming picture too, with Weatherall now averaging just 18 at the top of the order. Alex Diminor produced a characteristically gritty performance in Cincinnati, fighting back from a set down to beat in-form Frenchman Quentin Alice. The world number 8 has endured a run of early outs in recent tournaments, but after losing the opener 6-1 to a man who won his first career title last month, Diminor refused to give up, claiming the second 6-3. Despite a rare moment of frustration that saw him smash his racket late in the third set, the Aussie continued to hang on, rewarded with a spot in the second round.
4: Oh, yeah. Yeah. Yeah. Yeah, that not just see that reaction.
7: He's up for one, 1-6, 6.
4: He's lost some tough close matches of late. And that is a massive win for him in the context of where his season has been at in the last few weeks.
2: One man who won't be joining him in the second round is three-time champion Novak Djokovic. The 39-year-old, who was playing his first match since bowing out in semis at Wimbledon last month, losing in three sets to world number 50, Thiago Agustin Tarante. Janie, it's actually quite nice to see Alex de Minaur get some mongrel in him. He's usually very cool, calm and collected.
1: He is, isn't he?
2: I like it. It might be the new style. Maybe it's working for him.
1: See how it goes, yeah, because he used to do a lot of meditation, probably still does.
2: Yeah, but I think it's nice to get some aggression. Yep. And it's obviously worked. He's through.
1: See what happens.
2: US Open next month.
1: Yes, big times. Thanks so much, Brooke. Let's have a look at the weather around the country with News 24, weather senior meteorologist Alison Osborne.
0: Showers continue across the east coast of Australia today with a chance of a shower or two in Brisbane, 23, more likely for the Gold Coast throughout the day, 22, Sydney, 19 and Canberra, 14. A foggy start, then a dry, mostly sunny day through the southeast, 15 degrees your high in Melbourne, 16 in Hobart and Adelaide, 24 and sunny in Perth, feeling more like spring and fine and mostly sunny in Darwin. For more details on the weather ahead across the country, you can join us on News 24 Weather, Channel 601.
1: Great to have your company. 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
5: News 24 will be back after this short break.

News 24. We'll be back after this short break. News 24. We'll be back after this short break.

0: Wales is the first to sign up to the federal government's gun buyback scheme as it is set to begin later in the year. The shadow housing minister calls to scrap the superannuation scheme as it is under review. Two major earthquakes strike Indonesia, killing at least 47 people and damaging several homes and buildings. And a hurricane is passing through the south of Hawaii, bringing heavy rainfall and strong winds.
1: And in weather, a showery start to the week ahead across the east coast, parts of the south and the southwest. Those details coming up.
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0: Great to have your company this Sunday. To our top stories, and Australia's biggest gun buyback in decades will begin later this year. However, the Prime Minister has only convinced one state to sign up. For more, let's go live to senior political reporter Trudy McIntosh in Canberra. Trudy, good afternoon to you. We're certainly hearing a lot of reaction today. How's it going to work?
3: Well, Janie, so far only New South Wales and the ACT have agreed to be a part of this so-called national buyback. It was first flagged by the Prime Minister in the wake of the Bondi terror attack. He argues that this is about cracking down on the method that was used by the Bondi terrorists in that horrific attack. We've seen today this announcement, the details of how this is going to work, crucially in New South Wales. So from November 2, law-abiding fire owners will have to hand in, if they've got over the cap of firearms, to police stations and other authorised locations. A fixed price will be given for firearms that are surrendered. So for handguns, for example, it's between $850 and $1,000. You can see shotguns, $650 to $850. From early next year, there'll be compensation for higher value firearms. There's also grants for eligible businesses and firearms dealers of up to $25,000, but some in the industry concerned that is way too low to actually genuinely compensate them for the loss that they will experience. As for the political problem for the Prime Minister here, he hasn't been able to convince anyone really beyond Chris Minns to actually sign up to this. Big pushback from other states, particularly Queensland and the Northern Territory. Others like Victoria, I'm told, they believe Victoria is not ultimately opposed to this, but pointing to the political difficulties at the moment in that state for the new Premier, Ben Carroll. This was the Prime Minister and Chris Minns on why other states aren't signing on.
4: They will make their own decisions under our federation system. They are responsible. But what I would say and reiterate is that in the Commonwealth, they have a willing partner.
5: Oh, look, it'd be better if every state was on board, but we're responsible for New South Wales here, and I'm not going to let perfection be the enemy of the good here, and we're also not going to wait for every state to come on board.
3: No formal price tag has been put on

0: unlicensed in this country. So they're heading down the wrong path.
1: This is set to be a tricky issue for Premier Chris Minns ahead of the New South Wales state election in March. It's not just One Nation who is looking to pick up regional seats and even metro seats in Sydney at that election. The New South Wales Liberal leader and opposition leader there, Kelly Sloan, in the last hour, has made it clear that while she supports the intention of the gun reforms, she doesn't believe that the Premier has struck the right balance here. Have a look at the back and forth we've seen today.
2: We're ready to fight an election on it. Not that we want that, but we're not changing our position. And voters ought to know that when they cast their ballot next March.
3: But you suggest a gun buyback is going to solve this for us, is going to stop another Bondi? It's absolute bullshit. And I'm sorry for the language, it's entirely unlike me, but I am frustrated. And we need to make sure that we are addressing the real enemy. I can tell you, the real enemy is not a farmer and it is not a law-abiding sporting shooter from Sydney's West. That is not the real enemy.
1: This is a very politically charged debate ahead of the state election. Not just that, Janie, but there's also going to be a debate about the gun buybacks here in federal parliament. Bridget McKenzie, the National Senator, pushing for the parliament here to overturn the federal legislation. Unlikely to have the numbers to do that, but this is going to be a debate here in federal parliament too.
4: Yeah, certainly a lot of reaction going on in the community, certainly in the regional community that we've been speaking to as well. They had that big forum in Dubbo with One Nation yesterday, but certainly we'll be hearing more. Trudy, yeah, thank you so much. And National Senator Matt Canavan has accused Pauline Hanson of going too far as she called for a ban on migrants from countries on the Do Not Travel list. The One Nation leader has made no apologies for her hardline stance. Ms Hanson is demanding the government block migrants for all nations designed by the Department of Foreign Affairs as Do Not Travel zones. That currently would include 23 nations, including Iran, Lebanon, Afghanistan and even Ukraine.
5: It's punishing everyone for the sins of a few. Would you agree?
0: Well, what do you say to the people out there that have lost their loved ones because of one or two people? What do you tell them? So what do I tell the people out there? Oh, don't worry about it. Let's take the risk and bring these people in the country. I'm sorry, Andrew. I'm not interested in that.
4: Speaking on the Outsiders program, the Nationals leader accused One Nation of failing to strike the right balance.
6: Now, it is the case the reason most of these countries are on the Do Not Travel list is because they have governments that are the most tyrannical and oppressive in the world. We're doing the same with the Iranian footballers. I mean, do they get kicked out because Iran's on the Do Not Travel list? Ukraine is on the Do Not Travel list. Are we going to say no to Ukrainian refugees who have been subject to illegal invasion by a tyrannical regime in Russia? It just doesn't get the balance right.
4: One Nation leader Pauline Hanson wants an overhaul of compulsory superannuation. Her comments come as Liberal Senator Andrew Bragg also called for a rethink of the super system. Speaking on Sunday Agenda with Andrew Clunnell, Mr Bragg says the superannuation scheme, which looks at the nexus between superannuation and housing, is under review.
7: I've always been sceptical about whether or not this scheme is actually working for the country. But in a policy outworking sense, we are, of course, reviewing all our policies. We've announced some important housing policies, but we're still looking at how we can get more people into houses with targeted demand-side solutions.
4: Nation leader Pauline Hanson says the compulsory superannuation scheme is a broken system which is not supporting Australians.
0: A lot of Australians are doing it tough now and struggling to pay off their mortgages. In some ways, I feel that you should give them their money now and let them help them with the cost of living. Superannuation should be lightened up a bit so people can utilise this money in times of crisis. It is their money.
4: A 6.9 magnitude earthquake has struck northern Sumatra, becoming the second large earthquake to hit Indonesia in the past 24 hours. At least 47 people have been killed after the first 7.7 magnitude earthquake. Rescue workers have struggled to reach the epicentre of the island of Flores due to landslides blocking several roads. Amelia Harper reports.
8: Well, essentially, we have had two earthquakes in Indonesia in under 24 hours. That first one being that 7.7 magnitude earthquake in the eastern area of Indonesia on Flores Island. And it's meant that at least 2,000 people have had

0: to flee their homes. We can see some of the images there of the destruction. And unfortunately, we could expect that the number of dead might continue to rise as rescue teams reach more isolated areas. And Indonesia's National Disaster Agency is starting now to assess the scale of the damage. I mean, it's quite clear there, but we're being told that homes are severely damaged, major roads have been cut off, and they're saying a number of people potentially are still trapped under the rubble, and that power cuts are making communications difficult at the moment. And there was initially a tsunami warning, which was then lifted after authorities found no significant sea level changes. In terms of what happened here, this happened at just before 6 o'clock in the morning local time. That's around 11 p.m. our time. You can see that right dot, that circle on the right hand side, at a shallow depth of around 10 kilometers. And essentially, the shallower an earthquake, generally, the more destructive they are. And its epicenter was about 68 kilometers off the northern coast of the island. And this is some imagery of the moment that that hit. And this main quake that we're watching here was then followed by several strong aftershocks, though thankfully they haven't been enough to trigger a tsunami. Then we turn our attention to this second quake, a 6.4 magnitude earthquake that hit northern Sumatra. If you think back to the map, that would have been on the left-hand side of that map there. That depth was a lot deeper at 158 kilometers. And the reason why Indonesia is particularly badly affected is because it sits within this area called the Ring of Fire. And this is a horseshoe-shaped area that has significant seismic and volcanic activity. And it's an area in the world that is responsible for about 90% of the world's earthquakes. If we go back and have a look at what has come before the events in terms of earthquakes and tsunamis prior to this, in 1992, this particular island on Flores was hit by an earthquake and a tsunami. Around 2,500 people were killed. Then you'll probably remember in 2004, we had the Boxing Day tsunami affecting Sumatra, where 230,000 plus people from dozens of different countries were killed as a result of a magnitude 9.1 earthquake that then created that tsunami. 9.1 is huge. Then in 2018, a 7.5 magnitude earthquake triggered a tsunami in Palu, killing over 4,400 people. So from now on, authorities will be looking to see if they can find any more survivors, and they will also be ready and prepared and monitoring for any further aftershocks.
1: And we've got some live vision to show you now of the tropical storm Lala, which has developed into a Category 1 hurricane as it approaches the US state of Hawaii. Fox Weather is reporting about 10 minutes ago that the situation with this hurricane, it's strengthening, it's fueling widespread flooding concerns and overwhelming power utilities across the island chain. Angela Safone has the latest for you now from Honolulu.
2: This is Kalole Point, the easternmost side of the island. Behind me is the south-facing shores, and the waves are just massive right now. There's not just one, but one, three, five, one right after the other, and they're just getting larger by the second. The wind's getting stronger and louder. You can hear it roaring. Again, we're at this house. This is the second most eastern house on the island as well. I'm going to get out of the way just so you can kind of see what's happening. Now, the skies have gotten darker and the rain is so much heavier now that it's kind of hard to see out there, but we're going to zoom in to try and show you. These waves are crashing along the shore on those rocks. You can see salty air mist brushing on those rocks as well. And with these waves getting larger, we've now just saw that they're coming up onto that those rocks areas right there. And, you know, we're going to start seeing it coming into the yard. It could potentially get into the house. They expect maybe 2 feet to come into the lower level of the house that we're in right now. And the owners that I've talked to here, they said that they lost electric around 4 a.m. It did come back on. It's still on right now, but we are expecting that to kind of go out fairly soon with how much this weather is increasing. And I'm here right now. We're going to take a look right now. Behind me, you see those waves. And I'm here with Maxine. She is the owner's daughter. And we're talking to her about what kind of this looks like for her. So you haven't experienced a hurricane before. This is the first hurricane in 3 decades to hit Hawaii. What has your experience been like?
3: My experience so far, it's been really surreal and kind of unreal that we're getting like Lala like right now, and it said like in 3 decades we haven't got one like this big that's said to be this big. So I am kind of nervous about it, but we're gonna hunker down, we're gonna stay safe. Yeah.
2: You're taking care of your mom here. Your dogs are here. They're staying very calm through the storm, which is very impressive. You know, we have talked about you possibly leaving. What is the kind of your plan to do if you have to leave in this area, because it is starting to get strong?
3: We do have a friend's house that we are going to, and she's letting us stay. And then we have other connections and other people we can go to, even my sister in Mountain View.
2: And, you know, like we said, this is your first experience, and we're soaking wet out here. Is there anything that you're worried about with what you're seeing for your house, for your safety?
3: I am worried about, like, driving. Even though we're not going that far, it's like yesterday, like, the wind was so bad driving from Hilo back home. And I'm worried about the people on the road, too. So I hope everybody just stays safe.
2: Absolutely. And I hope you guys stay safe. And thank you again for allowing us in your home to kind of show the community what this kind of looks like. Again, it's only getting stronger. What feels like Lala actually approaching the islands right now? Like, this seems like this is the actual brunt of the storm, and we're seeing it again firsthand in real time before anyone else that are in the inland areas of these islands. We want to make sure you guys stay safe. We did drive here earlier this morning. We got here around 7 a.m. Nothing was on the roads yet. No trees were down, but we are hearing that there are some in certain areas that are starting to go down.
1: Agriculture Minister Julie Collins has conceded the government will not be able to stop the spread of H5 bird flu virus. And the comments come as the virus killed a little penguin on Phillip Island, sparking concerns for the health of the entire colony. The Phillip Island penguin was among 3 new H5 detections confirmed on Saturday alongside infected crested terns found at Lakes Entrance and Dramana on the Mornington Peninsula. Authorities will begin vaccinating the little penguins on Monday. Speaking to News 24, the Agriculture Minister says there will be more cases of mortality among birds in Australia.
4: This is what we will expect to see as the H5 bird flu does make its way across the country. We're doing everything we can do as a government, but we cannot stop the spread of this virus. We will continue to see more dead birds. We will continue to see more mass mortalities, particularly of birds. We also know that marine mammals are quite susceptible to the H5 bird flu.
1: Coming up after the break, we'll be live to a One Nation MP in Victoria, and Victoria's coalition proposes a toll cap if they win the November election. Details in a moment.
5: News 24 will be back after this short break.

0: News 24.
1: Victoria's coalition is pledging a $50 toll cap if they win the November election. Liberal leader Jess Wilson will unveil the party's economy-boosting proposal, expected to benefit 100,000 families and small businesses. The proposed measure is expected to cost $90 million a year, and the scheme will not apply to trucks, rideshare vehicles or commercial fleets belonging to businesses with more than $10 million of turnover per year. Queensland is facing a financial shortfall under the federal government's proposed disaster funding model. A new modelling in the Courier Mail shows the state would have lost $1.2 billion since the 2018-19 financial year under the changes. Regional councils will be impacted the most, losing between $38 and $68 million in funding. One Queensland mayor is warning the council does not have any option to rebuild if there is a lack of support from the federal and state level. The Prime Minister insists the changes will not leave Queensland worse off.
2: I say we've got your back. And that every time there's been a natural disaster in Queensland, we've provided funding, I've been on the ground. So what this is about is making sure the system that wasn't working works properly. So one of the problems that has been there as well is delays in funding. What we're about is getting money to local government in particular quicker.
1: One of the latest and most popular podcasts out right now is a six-part true crime podcast series, Perfect Alibi. It unravels the mystery surrounding the death of a man named Leslie Ball, who disappeared 3 decades ago, and delves into police investigations and coronial inquests. Well, for more, joining us live is Perfect Alibi's host and producer, Joe Townsend. Joe, great to see you, and congratulations.
3: Thank you, Jenny.
1: This is a 2-year investigation. First of all, who is Leslie Ball and what's the background?
3: Yeah, Leslie Ball was a beautiful grandfather. He was a lovely guy looking forward to his retirement in far north Queensland. He was retiring just north of Townsville in a beautiful place. The only problem is, just before he settled on his dream retirement home, he went missing. And the part of the podcast that we're really trying to unravel is what happened to Les Ball.
1: It's interesting, isn't it? Because you hear some of the family members talk out about it, and what, 3 decades?
3: Yep.
1: And they talk about who they think it is. I don't want to tell the viewers, but it's taken so long. And for a 2-year investigation, what really prompted you to look into this?
3: Yeah. My producing partner, Callum Dennis, and I were first contacted by the missing man's daughter, Lachelle Ball. You can see her here in this overlay. She says that she just never understood what happened to her father. And over the years, she'd grown more and more suspicious of family members and extended family members. She knew that she wanted answers. And when she first approached Callum, and Callum told me about the case, it was so wild. I thought it was a hoax. Mm. I genuinely thought it was a hoax. And I'm a really experienced true crime journalist, but I had never heard anything like it. But the more we dug and the closer we got and the more it unraveled, the more I realised this is real. And it's the most incredible tale. It's not just a missing man. It opens up into a tale of fraud, forgery and murder. And it even involves the Melbourne underworld. I mean, just the most extraordinary tale, really, beginning with a lovely man who should have been enjoying his dream retirement, who instead was murdered.
1: Wow. And with your extensive experience in TV, investigative journalism, what is it? How do you explore these avenues that police haven't found? I mean, it's just unbelievable what you've got to do.
3: Yeah, it's been a really long road, this one. We've been working on it for years because it is such a difficult one. And Callum and I actually became quite obsessed with the case. We grew close to his family members, and we really also started to almost take it on as a bit of a personal quest. And you'll hear that as the podcast unravels. Episode 3 is dropping tomorrow for news.com.au. And as you hear that podcast unravel, you'll actually hear just how invested Callum and I are in making sure this case gets reopened. It's been before two big coronial inquests. It's been opened and reopened and closed and opened again as a cold case. No one has ever been charged with Les Ball's murder, and we want to bring his family justice. With all of that investigating we've done, we want to bring real justice to his family for the final time.
1: It's interesting, isn't it, whether it's this particular one or so many other stories like this, the families want closure. It's so important for humans.
3: And they deserve it. Mm. They deserve that closure. Just because it happened a long time ago, just because, you know, we don't know the answer necessarily, that doesn't mean that that family doesn't deserve justice and doesn't deserve to know what happened. And on the other side of the coin, you've got someone or someone's that got away with murder and were never punished for it. And that doesn't sit right with us either. So as investigative podcasters, we know that we have to get to the heart of the story to ask Queensland Police to reopen this cold case and to solve it once and for all for Les Ball's family.
1: How are you seeing it over the years? So, you know, three decades ago, there wasn't technology we have today. So, you know, how is it finding all of that and also people who might not be alive?
3: This crime could not have been committed today. This crime needed to have no CCTV. At the centre of this case is a forged train ticket. Now, I won't go into too many spoilers, but of course, back in the 1990s, you used to have to sign for your long distance train tickets. We proved that that signature is a forgery. And that's where the case begins to unravel, and that's where we start to understand that this is a homicide case.
1: Jo Townsend, thank you so much, and congratulations to
3: you
1: and Callum. And you can learn more about Perfect Alibi at news.com.au. After almost three decades in Victorian politics, Jacinta Allen has announced she won't contest November's state election, her departure bringing an end to a political career that began in Bendigo at just the age of 25 years old and took her all the way to the state's top job.
0: Jacinta Allen arrived in Spring Street in 1999. At just 25, she was the youngest woman ever elected to Victoria's Parliament and the first woman to represent Bendigo East.
4: As the newly elected member for Bendigo East, I wasn't the status quo either.
0: 3 years later, she was elevated to the ministry, beginning more than two decades on Labor's front bench, both in government and opposition. When Labor returned to power in 2014, Allen became a key architect of the Andrews government's infrastructure agenda, overseeing some of Victoria's biggest transport projects.
4: That is why we built. These are not just projects, they are assets. Assets that will improve lives for generations.
0: In September 2023, Daniel Andrews suddenly resigned, and Allen was elected unopposed to replace him, becoming Victoria's second female premier.
4: And I've shown young boys and girls that you can live in Bendigo and run the state, that their premier is a person just like them or their mum, and that being a member of parliament or premier is not out of reach because you don't live in Melbourne.
0: But her time as infrastructure minister and premier would also become one of the biggest controversies of her political career. Projects on the big build were plagued by massive cost blowouts, and later, allegations of corruption, organised crime and CFMEU-linked misconduct on taxpayer-funded construction sites. As Premier, Jacinta Allen had faced growing pressure, including from within Labor, to establish a royal commission into the construction sector, but repeatedly resisted those calls.
4: Anyone calling for a royal commission is calling for action delayed, not immediate action.
0: After almost 3 years as Premier and with Labor facing a difficult election, Jacinta Allen ultimately lost the support of her caucus last month.
4: I stepped down after 1,036 days in this role. Not one of them wasted, not one of them easy.
0: And confirmed on Friday she won't seek another term, reflecting on what began and will end in Bendigo.
4: 27 years ago, I said I was excited and exhilarated about representing the people of Bendigo East. 27 years later, I still feel that same sense of excitement and exhilaration.
0: And from the new Premier, on behalf of Victoria, I thank Jacinta for her decades of dedicated service, leadership and friendship. I wish her and her family, who shared her with the people of Bendigo for so long, all the very best for the future. As for what's next for the former Premier.
4: If there's a local women's basketball team looking for a player to come off the bench, I'm most certainly available.
0: Georgie Dickerson, News 24, Melbourne.
1: Great to have your company. Coming up after the break, evacuations in Belgium as the country battles its worst ever wildfire. Details in a moment.
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1: Well, last week, thousands of students skipped class to protest Pauline Hanson and One Nation in response. Victoria One Nation MP Ricky Lee Tyrrell posted this on her social media platform.
2: What I won't defend is the political exploitation of our children. Today we have seen kids pulled out of classrooms to protest against One Nation. Placards made for them, chants taught to them, and anger handed to them. And we are all supposed to pretend this is organic? That this is youth activism?
1: And Ricky Lee joins us now. Thank you very much for joining us. It was certainly received by a lot of people. It's what brought in quite a few hundred thousand people on that platform. So just a little bit of what you said there. You say that kids were pulled out of classrooms and the placards made for them. Is that something that you're hearing a lot across the country?
3: Yeah, I've been seeing it on footage, and this is really disturbing because I'm a parent as well of a child this age, and the last thing I want is for her to be used as a foot soldier in a political ideology.
1: Yeah, so just clarifying, though, were the kids actually pulled out of the classroom? Because I think there's a little bit of, debate on whether they were encouraged to go or not.
3: Yep, I think there's a lot of teaching staff within our schooling system that have a very adamant political agenda there. I have literally pulled my 16-year-old daughter out of public school this past month because of that. Now she's homeschooling, she's much happier, and she says it's very neutral, the education.
1: Right, so your school that you had your daughter in is quite politically aligned?
3: Yes, and it's really disturbing because this was a regional school, not even a metropolitan school. So the metropolitan schools are even stronger.
1: And what do you say to the protesters? We saw many people holding signs saying that Pauline is racist, for example. What would you say to those signs and what's going on here?
3: I'd like to say to these children, stop and have a look. Look at One Nation's policy. Look at their team. It's a very diverse team and our policies are not racist.
1: So if we look at the immigration policy, for example, I've just pulled up a little bit of this cut immigration by over 570,000 people from the current Labor levels by capping visas at 130,000 per year. We heard Senator Pauline Hanson this morning talk a lot on capping numbers and also to stop the skilled visa rorting that allows cheap foreign labour to undercut Australian workers is on the website of One Nation and the policy. So what would you say to that part of the policy?
3: I think it's a very common sense policy. As a state MP, I am seeing firsthand every single day how much this population is affecting our society. We can't house these people. We cannot provide the healthcare that they're wanting and needing. I've got ambulances ramped up to 8 hours. People are dying in ERs because they're just that inundated with people. We need to close the doors just for the time being so we can find our feet.
1: And when we go back to those protests, we did hear some quite angry language. A lot of people were certainly hyped up. Why do you think that we're seeing so much anger in the community?
3: I'm not sure. I think it's encouraged by adults. Like I said, these kids need to stop and really take a good look themselves. They need to think critically. They need to stop listening to people trying to drive them and use their own minds for a moment. They've got brilliant minds, and if they would just put the blinkers on to everybody else's input and do some research themselves, they might be pleasantly surprised.
1: And do you think there needs to be perhaps more education on history, on, you know, different countries at all in the classroom?
3: Yeah, look, this is led by a socialist agenda. Socialism has not worked anywhere around the world. They could start there. Bringing back the basic R's in our schools is great, but right now they've been overtaken by radicalism, rioting and rabble. They're not the R's that we need in our schooling system.
1: And just a different topic, any word on when more candidates are going to be announced? We've got the Victorian election not too far away now.
3: Yes, I'm thinking within this week we're going to see another handful and then following that more progressing from there on.
1: All right. And, of course, one of the big top stories that we are reporting today is on the gun buybacks. New South Wales being the first to sign up to the federal government's gun buyback scheme. We heard One Nation leader Pauline Hanson say, stop attacking law-abiding citizens. Others are saying that they are perhaps open to hearing other solutions. They want to hear solutions. What are you hearing about guns and buybacks in your community?
3: We haven't had talk of buybacks in our community, in our gun owner community here. They were really worried about capping on their guns. We've got a lot of very historical collectors of firearms here, and I think they're quite happy that we don't have that buyback scheme. And like Senator Hanson did say, it's people that kill people, not the guns. It's the people wielding them. So we have to ensure that we are handing out licenses to the right people. We have to have a very stringent licensing system.
1: Ricky Lee Tyrrell, thank you so much, as always, for joining us today.
3: Thank you very much, Janie.
1: Residents from two villages in eastern Belgium have been evacuated as the country faces its worst wildfire on record. More than 1,600 hectares of land has been scorched, surpassing a wildfire in 2011, which burned nearly 1,400 hectares. The European Union has sent water bombers and helicopters to tackle the flames. Europe has faced five heat waves this summer as the hot and dry conditions fuel wildfires across the continent. Seven people have been killed after Houthi rebels attacked Yemen's Makkah port with more than 25 missiles in the last 2 days. The Red Sea port has halted its attack, resulting in the loss of at least $22 million Australian. The Houthis claim they were targeting weapons and warships belonging to Saudi-backed forces. The attack by the Iran-backed rebels is part of an escalation threatening a full-fledged conflict in the region. Spain's security forces in Ceuta prepare as social media messages are calling for another mass border rush. Helena Linz has more.
0: Here at the border of Tarajal, Spain has increased security after online calls for another mass border crossing this Saturday. We've been here since early morning and the situation has been calm, but Spanish authorities remain on alert. On the other side of the border, Morocco has also stepped up security and has deployed police on the border. And also early afternoon, Morocco stopped a group over 100 migrants trying to reach the border. Over 100 migrants, as I said, the majority from sub-Saharan Africa. They were trying to reach the border but was stopped by Moroccan police. Shortly after, Spanish military arrived here at the Tarajal border and they parked these armored vehicles that you can see behind me and they have remained here ever since.
1: Luigi Mangione has admitted to killing UnitedHealthcare CEO Brian Thompson in New York while pleading guilty to federal stalking charges. He told the court he shot the executive and had been stalking him with the intent to kill.
4: Mr. Mangione has accepted full responsibility for the death of Brian Thompson.
5: Shackled in a Manhattan courtroom, Luigi Mangione confessed to targeting and murdering UnitedHealthcare CEO Brian Thompson, telling a federal judge, before traveling to New York, I used a 3D printer to make part of a gun. On the morning of December 4th, 2024, I shot Mr. Thompson in Manhattan and he died. I knew what I was doing was illegal. Mangione admits he emailed UnitedHealthcare's leadership, posing as an investor, tricking them into sharing the location of its investor conference in New York City. That's where prosecutors say Mangione shot Thompson twice at close range. As Mangione confessed, Brian Thompson's wife took deep breaths and wiped away tears. After the hearing, Mangione's lawyers continued to defend him, even mentioning his supporters while making no mention of the Thompson family.
4: He endured years of severe, debilitating pain following a broken back while struggling to navigate our health care and health insurance systems. Like the thousands of people who have reached out since this tragedy to share their own experiences, he believed that the system had failed him and destroyed his life.
5: Thompson's grieving family, including two sons, say today's guilty plea marks an important step toward justice for Brian and for our family. While nothing will ease the pain of losing him, we are grateful that the federal justice system has held the person responsible for this heinous act accountable. Prosecutors have this message for Mangione supporters.
6: No grievance, political belief, or ideological cause can ever justify murder. There can be no celebrity in assassination.
5: Mangione's attorneys have already filed a motion to dismiss the upcoming state murder trial, arguing double jeopardy laws preclude New York from prosecuting him again. The Manhattan DA's office says it's ready to fight to keep this case.
1: Air raid sirens have rung out over Taiwan as the island holds nationwide exercises to prepare for a possible Chinese invasion. Our Asia correspondent, Stash Butler, is on the ground in Taipei for the dramatic drill.
7: That sound is a warning to this island's people to stop, to take cover, to find somewhere to hide. This is normally one of Taipei's busiest intersections, but you can see just how seriously the island is taking this drill, simulating a Chinese attack. It is empty here. People have been ordered off the street, cars and scooters stopped by the side of the road. Journalists with press passes are allowed outside, but police can fine people up to about $7,000 if they don't take shelter. The same drill is playing out across northern Taiwan, an area about the size of Sydney, home to more than 10 million people. Other parts of the island have held their drills over the past week. This is all part of Taiwan's annual war games, a yearly practice of what to do if neighbouring China attacks. That has meant facing simulated assaults from the sea, handling contamination by potential chemical weapons, and scrambling fighter jets to face attackers in the sky. China and its president Xi Jinping claim Taiwan as China's territory. Beijing says it wants to unify peacefully, but that it's prepared to take the island by force. Former Prime Minister Kevin Rudd is one of several world figures warning China could launch an assault imminently, perhaps as soon as 2028. Here in Taiwan, the government has been trying to prepare and to show Beijing that it's ready by making drills like this more realistic. So this year, they've deliberately slowed the internet, just the kind of disruption that could happen in an attack.
8: It gives us Taiwanese people the feeling of being under attack, so we can get used to it. That way, if this kind of situation really happens, we'll be familiar with it.
9: It lets people practice a bit just in case something happens, so that in an emergency, we'll have the ability to respond.
7: Taiwan's military exercises are a way for the armed forces to prepare for the worst. The hope in Taipei is that air raid drills like this can encourage the rest of the island's 23 million people to do the same. Stash Butler, News 24 in Taipei.
1: Defence experts and the coalition are raising concern over recent breaches of restricted airspace at Australian defence bases. Multiple drones were spotted flying in restricted airspace last month in a move that appears to highlight vulnerabilities in Australia's national security.
10: Australia has seen a sharp rise in drone breaches surrounding its military sites. And defence experts and the coalition are calling for action.
11: The number of drones in Australia is increasing year on year at an exponential rate, but also the technology that those drone platforms have on board is getting increasingly more sophisticated.
10: Between July 11 and 13, multiple unmanned aircraft systems flew over restricted airspace at Williamtown Air Base in New South Wales, a base that is home to the country's most advanced stealth combat aircraft. Shadow Defence Minister James Patterson describing it as a massive failure by the Albanese government.
12: It's alarming that this vulnerability has been advertised to the world because it doesn't appear in any of these instances that we've used counter-drone capabilities to safely take these things out of the sky.
10: Prime Minister Anthony Albanese is defending the government's investments in technology to deal with it.
13: We've invested something like $7 billion in capability when it comes to warfare associated with drones. Defence will work with New South Wales Police on these issues.
10: Mr Patterson questions the government's layered defence system.
12: The final layer of our apparently layered defence on our bases is to close the shutters of our offices on our bases so that cameras on the drones can't see through. I mean, this is a joke.
10: Drone Shield CEO Angus Bean is calling for more to be done and says the technology to combat these incursions is here, ready and waiting in Australia.
11: We'd like to see more investment in counter-drone technologies and particularly around base protection. This can be solved with Australian sovereign businesses. Drone Shield itself employs 550 people, many of those are here in Australia, to solve this exact problem.
10: It's still unclear who was operating the drones involved in the breach at Williamtown RAAF base. Christy Lloyd, News 24.
1: Thank you for joining us. Coming up after the break, including sport, a stunning piece of an AFL history for the Hawks as the Pies, as the teams draw for the second time in a season.
14: 24. We'll be back after this short break.

News 24 will be back after this short break. News 24 will be back after this short break.

0: sport now with Brooke and Collingwood and Hawthorn remarkably playing out that draw in a second time. It's very interesting watching this, isn't it?
1: Well, it's the first time it's happened in AFL history, Janie. Twice that two teams have drawn. It's twice in a season, really. So it's just not anything that we've seen before. And there were wild momentum swings at the MCG as both sides led by more than 20 points when these teams drew in round eight. A Dylan Moore goal after the siren levelled the scores. This time he had a shot after the siren with scores already level.
2: From here, they can see out the 30. The kick is...
1: Sam Swadling was the magpie who made the all-important spoil on the goal line. Well, Melbourne has moved up to fifth on the AFL ladder, dismantling Port Adelaide by 76 points at Adelaide Oval. The D's started in hot fashion. Cade Chandler celebrating his 100th game with a goal from the boundary. Alir Alir wasn't as fortunate in game 200, copping a nasty knock in a marking contest with Jacob Van Rooyen. With yet another of its stars sidelined, Port was unable to eat into what was already a six-goal half-time deficit.
3: Melbourne this season, in the back half of the season, they are powering on towards the finals and they are piling on the goals on a Saturday night.
1: Alir provided some relief for Port fans by returning to the bench to spectate for the second half. Melbourne faces the Western Bulldogs next week, but sits behind top four sides Brisbane and Hawthorn with an inferior percentage. Parramatta's 32-30 victory over the Cowboys has thrown the NRL finals race wide open. North Queensland missed their chance to pull 4 points clear of the ninth-place Bulldogs. Trailing 18-12 in the second half, the Cowboys scored twice in 3 minutes before Tom Chester finished off a miracle try to retake the lead. The Eels forced to respond with Junior Barlow showing off his playmaking skills.
3: They say play on.
1: With the score at 30-all in the dying stages, a valuable Mitch Moses challenge saw the Eels captain slot a penalty goal to break the deadlock. The Eels holding on for a 32-30 win. Warriors playmaker Luke Metcalf sustained another hamstring injury in his side's 40-6 victory over Brisbane. The moment unfolded in a chaotic two-minute period midway through the first half. Chance Nickel Clockstart was sin bin for a hip drop on Broncos fullback Reece Walsh. But instead of going off, Walsh gifted the Warriors their third try for a 16-0 lead.
3: Well, there's a strange kick, but it's a good kick. Oh, no.
4: No.
3: No. He's clutched at the hamstring. Oh, the drama continues. He knew straight away something was up.
1: Metcalf and Walsh played no further part. The Warriors crossed for four more second-half tries to draw level with the Panthers on 36 points. Fox cricket commentator Kerry O'Keefe believes opener Jake Weatherald could be on borrowed time in the Australian Test side. The 31-year-old headed into the series against Bangladesh, openly admitting he needed to score runs in Darwin to retain his spot in the side. After managing just 23 in his first innings and a third ball duck in the second, O'Keefe has warned Weatherald's time in the Test side could soon be over.
5: He's on the plank, and that is the problem for Jake. He looked nervous. His reaction time was too quick to a couple of those deliveries. When you're unsure of your position in the team, it can go. If he goes to Mackay for this next test against Bangladesh, he's playing for his position. Have the selectors made up their mind that he's not quite test quality? We don't know that. They may have done, and he may not get a chance in Mackay. But he has a certain rapport with Travis Head at the top of the order. They like batting with each other. But if you're in the top six in a test team, you've got to be scoring more than Jake Weatherall scoring. So big watch on the selectors. Do they persevere for one more game, last chance saloon for Jay Weatherall, or do they move on?
1: His stats paint an underwhelming picture too, with Weatherill now averaging just 18 at the top of the order. And Janie, I actually do have some breaking news in sport that's just unfolded now. Much-loved UFC fighter Alexander Volkanovski will fight in October, and his belt is on the line, so it'll be a very interesting one for sure.
0: Sounds good. And also the cricket, how's that going? Gosh.
1: It's not looking great, but you never know. Cam Green has just hit a ton, so it could be potentially an improvement, but it's not looking good.
0: Start off well, did we? No. All right, thanks, Brooke. Let's have a look at the weather now with our senior meteorologist, Alison Osborne.
4: Showers in the east and a cool change in the west to kick off the next working week. A cool change for Perth with late showers developing, 21 degrees. Late showers in Adelaide, 19. Morning fog in Melbourne and then warm and dry, 18. The same for Hobart, 15. Overcast in Canberra, 15. Showers persist in Sydney, 19 and Brisbane, 22. Sunshine in Darwin and 33. For more detailed weather forecasts across Australia, you can join us on News 24 Weather Channel 601.
0: Stay with us coming up on the next hour of Weekend Newsday. New South Wales is the first state to sign up to the federal government's gun buyback scheme. We'll bring you more after the break.
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0: News 24 will be back after this short break.
1: Is the first to sign up to the federal government's gun buyback scheme, drawing mixed criticism.
2: To suggest a gun buyback is going to solve this for us, it is going to stop another Bondi. It's absolute bullshit.
1: The Shadow Housing Minister calls to scrap the superannuation scheme as it is under review. Two major earthquakes strike Indonesia, killing at least 47 people and damaging several homes and buildings. And Hurricane Lala is passing through the south of Hawaii, bringing heavy rainfall and strong winds.
3: And in weather, a showery start to the week ahead across the east coast, parts of the south and the southwest. Those details coming up.
0: Live with Jamie Seal, this is Weekend Newsday.
1: Thanks so much for your company on this Sunday. Australia's biggest gun buyback in decades will begin later this year. Despite the Bondi terror attack, the Prime Minister has only convinced one state to sign up. Opponents, including Pauline Hanson, argue law-abiding firearm owners are being unfairly targeted.
4: Gunshots rang out at Bondi Beach, the start of an anti-Semitic terror attack that killed 15 people. 8 months on, the details of the Prime Minister's gun buyback scheme are locked in.
5: Today, the Commonwealth and New South Wales governments are acting to take guns off our streets.
4: From November 2, owners will get a fixed price for surrendered firearms. For handguns, that's up to $1,000, shotguns up to $850. From early next year, there'll be compensation for higher-value firearms capped at $10,000. But for now, New South Wales is the only state to sign up.
6: Oh, look, it'd be better if every state was on board, but we're responsible for New South Wales here, and I'm not going to let perfection be the enemy of the good here, and we're also not going to wait for every state to come on board.
4: The Prime Minister hopes others will follow.
5: They will make their own decisions under our federation system.
7: It's got almost no friends left. Even Jacinta Allen deserted the buyback. This was announced as a knee-jerk reaction.
4: Opponents argue the scheme punishes those who've done nothing wrong.
8: We're actually crucifying those legal gun owners here. It wasn't the guns, it was the people behind the guns that are responsible for the Bondi massacre.
4: The cost to taxpayers will be split 50-50 between the state and Commonwealth.
6: We don't have an exact cost today, but it's hundreds of millions of dollars. I mean, I'm not going to skirt it. It's expensive, but it's a price worth paying.
8: Why should the taxpayer be paying for this as well? We're talking about over $1 billion, so I think it's wrong.
5: We know what the cost of inaction is. We've seen it, tragically.
3: The gun buyback scheme is likely to become a big issue ahead of the New South Wales state election early next year. But Premier Chris Minns had this message for voters.
6: We're ready to fight an election on it. Not that we want that, but we're not changing our position. And voters ought to know that when they cast their ballot next March.
2: But to suggest a gun buyback is going to solve this for us, it is going to stop another Bondi, it's absolute bullshit. I can tell you, the real enemy is not a farmer and it is not a law-abiding sporting shooter from Sydney's West. That is not the real enemy.
8: So stop attacking law-abiding Australians. We've got one of the tightest gun licences in this country.
4: Trudy McIntosh, News 24.

0: What do you say to the people out there that have lost their loved ones because of one or two people? What do you tell them? So what do I tell the people out there? Oh, don't worry about it. Let's take the risk and bring these people in the country. I'm sorry, Andrew. I'm not interested in that.
1: Speaking on the Outsiders program, the nation's leader, Nationals leader rather, accused One Nation of failing to strike the right balance.
2: Now, it is the case that the reason most of these countries are on the do not travel list is because they have governments that are the most tyrannical and oppressive in the world. We're doing the same with the Iranian footballers. I mean, do they get kicked out because Iran's on the do not travel list? Ukraine is on the do not travel list. Are we going to say no to Ukrainian refugees who have been subject to illegal invasion by a tyrannical regime in Russia? It just doesn't get the balance right.
1: One Nation leader Pauline Hanson wants an overhaul of compulsory superannuation. Her comments come as Liberal Senator Andrew Bragg also called for a rethink of the super system. Speaking on Sunday Agenda, Mr Bragg says the superannuation scheme, which looks at the nexus between superannuation and housing, is under review.
3: I've always been sceptical about whether or not this scheme is actually working for the country. But in a policy outworking sense, we are, of course, reviewing all our policies. We've announced some important housing policies, but we're still looking at how we can get more people into houses with targeted demand-side solutions.
1: Nation leader Pauline Hanson says the compulsory superannuation scheme is a broken system which is not supporting Australians.
0: A lot of Australians are doing it tough now and struggling to pay off their mortgages. In some ways, I feel that you should give them their money now and let them help them with the cost of living. Superannuation should be lightened up a bit so people can utilise this money in times of crisis. It is their money.
1: Treasurer Jim Chalmers has made a quick response to One Nation calls for a rethink of superannuation. In a statement, the Treasurer says One Nation wants to destroy the compulsory superannuation system, just like the Liberals and the Nationals. They are all a threat to the retirement incomes and economic security of Australian workers. Labor built Australia's super system and will always defend it. A 6.9 magnitude earthquake has struck northern Sumatra, becoming the second largest quake to hit Indonesia in the past 24 hours. At least 47 people have been killed after the first 7.7 magnitude earthquake. Rescue workers have struggled to reach the epicentre of the island of Flores due to landslides blocking several roads. Amelia Harper has more.
4: Well, essentially, we have had two earthquakes in Indonesia in under 24 hours. That first one being that 7.7 magnitude earthquake in the eastern area of Indonesia on Flores Island. And it's meant that at least 2,000 people have had to flee their homes. We can see some of the images there of the destruction. And unfortunately, we could expect that the number of dead might continue to rise as rescue teams reach more isolated areas. And Indonesia's National Disaster Agency is starting now to assess the scale of the damage. I mean, it's quite clear there, but we're being told that homes are severely damaged, major roads have been cut off, and they're saying a number of people potentially are still trapped under the rubble and that power cuts are making communications difficult at the moment. And there was initially a tsunami warning, which was then lifted after authorities found no significant sea level changes. In terms of what happened here, this happened at just before 6 o'clock in the morning local time. That's around 11 p.m. our time. You can see that right dot, that circle on the right hand side, at a shallow depth of around 10 kilometres. And essentially, the shallower an earthquake, generally, the more destructive they are. And its epicentre was about 68 kilometres off the northern coast of the island. And this is some imagery of the moment that hit. And this main quake that we're watching here was then followed by several strong aftershocks, though thankfully they haven't been enough to trigger a tsunami. Then we turn our attention to this second quake, a 6.4 magnitude earthquake that hit northern Sumatra. If you think back to the map, that would have been on the left-hand side of that map there. That depth was a lot deeper at 158 kilometres. And the reason why Indonesia is particularly badly affected

0: protected is because it sits within this area called the Ring of Fire. And this is a horseshoe-shaped area that has significant seismic and volcanic activity. And it's an area in the world that is responsible for about 90% of the world's earthquakes. If we go back and have a look at what has come before the events in terms of earthquakes and tsunamis prior to this, in 1992, this particular island on Flores was hit by an earthquake and a tsunami. Around 2,500 people were killed. Then you'll probably remember in 2004, we had the Boxing Day tsunami affecting Sumatra, where 230,000 plus people from dozens of different countries were killed as a result of a magnitude 9.1 earthquake that then created that tsunami. 9.1 is huge. Then in 2018, a 7.5 magnitude earthquake triggered a tsunami in Palu, killing over 4,400 people. So from now on, authorities will be looking to see if they can find any more survivors, and they will also be ready and prepared and monitoring for any further aftershocks.
1: And here's some live vision of Tropical Storm Lala, which has developed into a Category 1 hurricane as it approaches the US state of Hawaii. Fox Weather just reporting a short time ago that officials have deployed emergency resources across the island as the hurricane impacts the state. Roughly around 180 National Guard personnel have been positioned to support response operations. And we'll get more now with the reporter.
2: This is Kalole Point, the easternmost side of the island. Behind me is the south-facing shores, and the waves are just massive right now. There's not just one, but one, three, five, one right after the other, and they're just getting larger by the second. The wind's getting stronger and louder. You can hear it roaring. Again, we're at this house. This is the second most eastern house on the island as well. I'm going to get out of the way just so you can kind of see what's happening. Now, the skies have gotten darker and the rain is so much heavier now that it's kind of hard to see out there, but we're going to zoom in to try and show you. These waves are crashing along the shore on those rocks. You can see salty air mist brushing on those rocks as well. And with these waves getting larger, we've now just saw that they're coming up onto that those rocks areas right there. And, you know, we're going to start seeing it coming into the yard. It could potentially get into the house. They expect maybe 2 feet to come into the lower level of the house that we're in right now. And the owners that I've talked to here, they said that they lost electric around 4 a.m. It did come back on. It's still on right now, but we are expecting that to kind of go out fairly soon with how much this weather is increasing. And I'm here right now. We're going to take a look right now. Behind me, you see those waves, and I'm here with Maxine. She is the owner's daughter, and we're talking to her about what kind of this looks like for her. So you haven't experienced a hurricane before. This is the first hurricane in 3 decades to hit Hawaii. What has your experience been like?
3: My experience so far, it's been really surreal and kind of unreal that we're getting like Lala like right now, and it said like in 3 decades we haven't got one like this big that's said to be this big. So I am kind of nervous about it, but we're gonna hunker down. We're gonna stay safe. Yeah.
2: You're taking care of your mom here. Your dogs are here. They're staying very calm through the storm, which is very impressive. You know, we have talked about you possibly leaving. What is the kind of your plan to do if you have to leave in this area because it is starting to get strong?
3: We do have a friend's house that we are going to, and she's letting us stay. And then we have other connections and other people we can go to, even my sister in Mountain View.
2: And, you know, like we said, this is your first experience, and we're soaking wet out here. Is there anything that you're worried about with what you're seeing for your house, for your safety?
3: I am worried about, like, driving. Even though we're not going that far, it's like yesterday, like, the wind was so bad driving from Hilo back home. And I'm worried about the people on the road, too. So I hope everybody just stays safe.
2: Absolutely, and I hope you guys stay safe. And thank you again for allowing us in your home to kind of show the community what this kind of looks like. Again, it's only getting stronger. What feels like Lala actually approaching the islands right now? Like, this seems like this is the actual brunt of the storm, and we're seeing it again firsthand in real time before anyone else that are in the inland areas of these islands. We want to make sure you guys stay safe. We did drive here earlier this morning. We got here around 7 a.m. Nothing was on the roads yet. No trees were down, but we are hearing that there are some in certain areas that are starting to go down.
1: Australian Minister, Agriculture Minister Julie Collins has conceded the government will not be able to stop the spread of H5 bird flu virus. And the comments come as the virus killed a little penguin on Phillip Island, sparking concerns for the health of the entire colony. The Phillip Island penguin was among three new H5 detections confirmed yesterday, alongside infected crested terns found at Lakes Entrance and Dramana on the Mornington Peninsula. Authorities will begin vaccinating the little penguins tomorrow, and speaking to News 24, the Agriculture Minister says there will be more cases of mortality among birds in Australia.
4: This is what we will expect to see as the H5 bird flu does make its way across the country. We're doing everything we can do as a government, but we cannot stop the spread of this virus. We will continue to see more dead birds. We will continue to see more mass mortalities, particularly of birds. We also know that marine mammals are quite susceptible to the H5 bird flu.
1: Coming up after the break, Jacinta Allen announced her retirement last week from politics, only weeks after stepping down as the Victorian Premier. More after the break.
5: News 24 will be back after this short break.

News 24 will be back after this short break. 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

0: News 20.
1: Good afternoon. Well, this year there was a second incursion of varroa mite, bringing mites with new genes that are resistant to the chemicals that are currently being used. Industry here is asking New South Wales Agriculture Minister Tara Moriarty for support, including direct financial assistance of $50 per hive for commercial beekeepers, subsidies for the organic treatment, waiving of sites and fees. Well, joining us live is the Australian Honeybee Industry Council Chief Executive, Danny Lefebvre. Danny, thank you very much for joining us. Before we get into this, tell us about the importance of bees for our food security.
2: Yeah, thanks for having me. Look, the varroa mite that we found in June of 2022 has been slowly spreading across the country. That mite was susceptible to all of the treatments we had in the toolbox against fighting it. At the start of this year, unfortunately, though, we found a new type of mite, or a new incursion of varroa mite. This population of mites have shown resistance to two of the key chemicals out of the five that we have in our toolbox, two of the most effective chemical options that we've got for controlling. So a lot of the beekeepers now are really struggling to get the mites under control with the options that are left to them. And as a result, we're seeing a lot of colony losses. A lot of beekeepers are throwing their hands up and walking away from the industry. But it's also in a backdrop of really low profitability for our beekeepers. We're competing against cheap imported honey, low farm gate prices for honey. We're seeing fuel prices high, labour prices high. So it's the perfect storm for the beekeeping industry.
1: How important are bees for our ecosystem and our food security?
2: Well, we know one mouthful out of three that we eat has honeybees have had some role in pollination. We know there's 67 crops across the country that are reliant on honeybees in one way or another at varying degrees. So it's incredibly important. I mean, the honeybee industry is more than just making some of that fabulous Australian honey that we make, the best honey in the world. It's more about the pollination services that we provide. The honeybee industry is contributing around about $4.6 billion towards the horticultural industries and the broader ag industries just through those pollination services we provide. Varroa mite, left untreated, kills the hives, and so as varroa establishes in the landscape, it's taking out those feral bees or wild European honeybees that up until now have been providing a lot of free pollination for the various growers that rely on honeybees, largely unknown and silently, but now that's disappearing. Growers are starting to realise that they're having to engage with managed colonies or beekeepers to get their pollination achieved on their farm. So it's additional cost, but what that means is there's growing demand for beehives right at the point of time we're actually seeing a significant decrease in the available hives around the country.
1: So you're saying it's a multi-billion dollar industry and the industry is calling for direct financial assistance. Talk us through what they want and why.
2: Yeah, because we are just starting to, at the end of 2023, we decided that we couldn't eradicate varroa. We decided we were going to live with it in management. We had a 24-month transition and management program, and New South Wales government, along with a bunch of industry partners and other governments, contributed to that eradication program, about $150 million. After that transition and management program finished at the start of this year, our beekeepers have largely been left up to their own devices to learn how to manage it. And that was right at the time we found this new population of mites, which is a completely different way of managing those mites compared to what we've done for the training. So in collaboration with the New South Wales Apiarist Association, we're calling on the New South Wales government to support our beekeepers. We're looking for short-term cash flow support for those beekeepers who are really struggling to make ends meet when they're having to treat for this new population of mites and on top of that losing colonies and their ability to make income. We expect the both the honey market and the pollination market to mature as the demand increases, so it's not a long-term fix we're looking for. We're looking for that short-term injection to help the industry keep on its feet and make sure we're not losing too many beekeepers. We can build hive numbers up again if we've got the beekeepers. We lose the beekeepers, we lose the capacity to get our numbers back.
1: And just give us an idea of the ramifications of this. We've seen what's happened overseas as well, but for our viewers who want to get an understanding of what could happen if we do lose the bees and the beekeepers.
2: Well, so pollination is the really key thing, apart from, maybe not being able to access as many different varieties of Australian honey that we currently can through our supermarket shelves. But if we lose capacity to be able to provide those pollination supports to the 67 different food crops that we help pollinate, look, we might see shortages, we might see increases in prices, but ultimately it's going to reduce the profitability of not only the honeybee industry, but those pollination-dependent industries. And they range from a huge range of crops, everything you can think of, from almonds, apples, cherries, pears, melons, even canola seed, even the clover that's fed to the cows and in pasture-fed systems are all pollinated by honeybees. So we take their honeybees out of the system. We know there's not enough native bees at the right times of year to be able to take over from those honeybees. So we really need managed colonies to stay around in a thriving industry to help support those pollination-dependent partners.
1: All right, Danny, really appreciate you joining us today. Thank you so much. We look forward to hearing more on this situation. Thank you.
2: Thanks, Tom.
1: Victoria's coalition is pledging a $50 toll cap if they win the November election. Liberal leader Jess Wilson will unveil the party's economy-boosting proposal, expected to benefit 100,000 families and small businesses. The proposed measure is expected to cost $90 million a year. The scheme will not apply to trucks, rideshare vehicles or commercial fleets belonging to businesses with more than $10 million of turnover per year. Queensland is facing a financial shortfall under the federal government's proposed disaster funding model. A new modelling in the Courier-Mail shows the state would have lost $1.2 billion since the 2018-19 financial year under the changes. Regional councils will be impacted the most, losing between $38 and $68 million in funding. One Queensland mayor is warning the council does not have any option to rebuild if there is a lack of support from federal and state level. The Prime Minister insists the changes will not leave Queensland worse off.
0: I say we've got your back, and that every time there's been a natural disaster in Queensland, we've provided funding, I've been on the ground. So what this is about is making sure the system that wasn't working works properly. So one of the problems that has been there as well is delays in funding. What we're about is getting money to local government, in particular, quicker.
1: First home buyers are facing the most challenging purchasing conditions since price records began in 1970. Data by Found Research shows soaring debt, high interest and minimal growth in wages for the worsening condition. The statistics also reveal first home buyers have had little help from the government's tax overhaul. The data goes against Prime Minister Anthony Albanese's claim his budget would help young Australians trying to buy their first property. Gun owners in New South Wales will be paid up to $10,000 to surrender their firearms. The Minns government has decided to go ahead with the Commonwealth's local buyback scheme, despite other states and territories refusing to sign on. New South Wales Police will be overseeing the two-phase buyback scheme starting November 2. The first phase will target licence holders in possession of handguns, shotguns and rifles above the new legal limit. The second phase will begin early next year, targeting higher value firearms. Speaking to News 24, One Nation leader Pauline Hanson has expressed her opposition to the scheme.
3: We're actually crucifying those legal gun owners here. It wasn't the guns, it was the people behind the guns that are responsible for the Bondi massacre. If they had a bomb in their car, they're actually going to probably use other means to murder those people. So stop attacking law-abiding Australians. We've got one of the tightest gun licences in this country. So they're heading down the wrong path.
1: After almost three decades in Victorian politics, Jacinta Allen has announced she won't contest November's state election, her departure bringing an end to her political career that began in Bendigo at just 25 years old and took her all the way to the state's top job.
4: Jacinta Allen arrived in Spring Street in 1999. At just 25, she was the youngest woman ever elected to Victoria's Parliament and the first woman to represent Bendigo East.
5: As the newly elected member for Bendigo East, I wasn't the status quo either.
4: 3 years later, she was elevated to the ministry, beginning more than two decades on Labor's front bench, both in government and opposition. When Labor returned to power in 2014, Allan became a key architect of the Andrews government's infrastructure agenda, overseeing some of Victoria's biggest transport projects.
5: That is why we build. These are not just projects, they are assets. Assets that will improve lives for generations.
4: In September 2023, Daniel Andrews suddenly resigned, and Allan was elected unopposed to replace him, becoming Victoria's second female premier.
5: And I've shown young boys and girls that you can live in Bendigo and run the state, that their premier is a person just like them or their mum, and that being a member of parliament or premier is not out of reach because you don't live in Melbourne.
4: But her time as infrastructure minister and premier would also become one of the biggest controversies of her political career. Projects on the big build were plagued by massive cost blowouts, and later, allegations of corruption, organised crime and CFMEU-linked misconduct on taxpayer-funded construction sites. As Premier, Jacinta Allan had faced growing pressure, including from within Labor, to establish a royal commission into the construction sector, but repeatedly resisted those calls.
5: Anyone calling for a royal commission is calling for action delayed, not immediate action.
4: After almost 3 years as Premier and with Labor facing a difficult election, Jacinta Allan ultimately lost the support of her caucus last month.
5: I stepped down after 1,036 days in this role. Not one of them wasted, not one of them easy.
4: And confirmed on Friday she won't seek another term, reflecting on what began and will end in Bendigo.
5: 27 years ago, I said I was excited and exhilarated about representing the people of Bendigo East. 27 years later, I still feel that same sense of excitement and exhilaration.
4: And from the new Premier, on behalf of Victoria, I thank Jacinta for her decades of dedicated service, leadership and friendship. I wish her and her family, who shared her with the people of Bendigo for so long, all the very best for the future. As for what's next for the former Premier.
5: If there's a local women's basketball team looking for a player to come off the bench, I'm most certainly available.
4: Georgie Dickerson, News 24, Melbourne.
6: Defence experts and the Coalition are raising concern over recent breaches of restricted airspace at Australian defence bases. Multiple drones were spotted flying in restricted airspace last month in a move that appears to highlight vulnerabilities in Australia's national security.
7: Australia has seen a sharp rise in drone breaches surrounding its military sites, and defence experts and the Coalition are calling for action.
8: The number of drones in Australia is increasing year on year at an exponential rate, but also the technology that those drone platforms have on board is getting increasingly more sophisticated.
7: Between July 11 and 13, multiple unmanned aircraft systems flew over restricted airspace at Williamtown Air Base in New South Wales, a base that is home to the country's most advanced stealth combat aircraft. Shadow Defence Minister James Paterson describing it as a massive failure by the Albanese government.
9: It's alarming that this vulnerability has been advertised to the world because it doesn't appear in any of these instances that we've used counter-drone capabilities to safely take these things out of the sky.
7: Prime Minister Anthony Albanese is defending the government's investments in technology to deal with it.
10: We've invested something like $7 billion in capability when it comes to warfare associated with drones. Defence will work with New South Wales Police on these issues.
7: Mr Paterson questions the government's layered defence system.
9: The final layer of our apparently layered defence on our bases is to close the shutters of our offices on our bases so that cameras on the drones can't see through. I mean, this is a joke.
7: Drone Shield CEO Angus Bean is calling for more to be done and says the technology to combat these incursions is here, ready and waiting in Australia.
8: We'd like to see more investment in counter-drone technologies and particularly around base protection. This can be solved with Australian sovereign businesses. Drone Shield itself employs 550 people, many of those are here in Australia, to solve this exact problem.
7: It's still unclear who was operating the drones involved in the breach at Williamtown RAAF base. Christy Lloyd, News 24.
6: Coming up after the break, we'll bring you all of the latest on the wildfire in Belgium as hundreds of residents have been forced to evacuate.
11: News 24 will be back after this short break.

0: Residents from two villages in eastern Belgium have been evacuated as the country faces its worst wildfire on record. More than 1,600 hectares of land have been scorched, surpassing a wildfire in 2011, which burned nearly 1,400 hectares. The European Union has sent water bombers and helicopters to tackle the flames. Europe has faced five heat waves this summer as the hot and dry conditions fuel wildfires across the continent. Seven people have been killed after Houthi rebels attacked Yemen's Makkah port with more than 25 missiles in the last 2 days. The Red Sea port has halted its attack, resulting in the loss of at least $22 million Australian dollars. The Houthis claim they were targeting weapons and warships belonging to Saudi-backed forces. The attack by the Iran-backed rebels is part of an escalation threatening a full-fledged conflict in the region. Spain's security forces in Ceuta prepare as social media messages are calling for another mass border rush. Helena Lins has more.
1: Here at the border of Tarajal, Spain has increased security after online calls for another mass border crossing this Saturday. We've been here since early morning and the situation has been calm, but Spanish authorities remain on alert. On the other side of the border, Morocco has also stepped up security and has deployed police on the border. And also early afternoon, Morocco stopped a group over 100 migrants trying to reach the border. Over 100 migrants, as I said, the majority from sub-Saharan Africa. They were trying to reach the border but was stopped by Moroccan police. Shortly after, Spanish military arrived here at the Tarajal border and they parked these armored vehicles that you can see behind me and have remained here ever since.
0: Luigi Mangione has admitted to killing UnitedHealthcare CEO Brian Thompson in New York while pleading guilty to federal stalking charges. He told the court he shot the executive and had been stalking him with the intent to kill.
2: Mr. Mangione has accepted full responsibility for the death of Brian Thompson.
3: Shackled in a Manhattan courtroom, Luigi Mangione confessed to targeting and murdering UnitedHealthcare CEO Brian Thompson, telling a federal judge, "Before traveling to New York, I used a 3D printer to make part of a gun. On the morning of December 4th, 2024, I shot Mr. Thompson in Manhattan and he died. I knew what I was doing was illegal." Mangione admits he emailed UnitedHealthcare's leadership, posing as an investor, tricking them into sharing the location of its investor conference in New York City. That's where prosecutors say Mangione shot Thompson twice at close range. As Mangione confessed, Brian Thompson's wife took deep breaths and wiped away tears. After the hearing, Mangione's lawyers continued to defend him, even mentioning his supporters while making no mention of the Thompson family.
2: He endured years of severe, debilitating pain following a broken back while struggling to navigate our health care and health insurance systems. Like the thousands of people who have reached out since this tragedy to share their own experiences, he believed that the system had failed him and destroyed his life.
3: Thompson's grieving family, including two sons, say today's guilty plea marks an important step toward justice for Brian and for our family. While nothing will ease the pain of losing him, we are grateful that the federal justice system has held the person responsible for this heinous act accountable. Prosecutors have this message for Mangione supporters.
4: No grievance, political belief, or ideological cause can ever justify murder. There can be no celebrity in assassination.
3: Mangione's attorneys have already filed a motion to dismiss the upcoming state murder trial, arguing double jeopardy laws preclude New York from prosecuting him again. The Manhattan DA's office says it's ready to fight to keep this case.
0: Air raid sirens rung out over Taiwan as the islands hold nationwide exercises to prepare for a possible Chinese invasion. Our Asia correspondent Stash Butler was on the ground in Taipei for the dramatic drill.
5: That sound is a warning to this island's people to stop, to take cover, to find somewhere to hide. This is normally one of Taipei's busiest intersections, but you can see just how seriously the island is taking this drill, simulating a Chinese attack. It is empty here. People have been ordered off the street, cars and scooters stopped by the side of the road. Journalists with press passes are allowed outside, but police can fine people up to about $7,000 if they don't take shelter. The same drill is playing out across northern Taiwan, an area about the size of Sydney, home to more than 10 million people. Other parts of the island have held their drills over the past week. This is all part of Taiwan's annual war games, a yearly practice of what to do if neighboring China attacks. That has meant facing simulated assaults from the sea, handling contamination by potential chemical weapons, and scrambling fighter jets to face attackers in the sky. China and its president Xi Jinping claim Taiwan as China's territory. Beijing says it wants to unify peacefully, but that it's prepared to take the island by force. Former Prime Minister Kevin Rudd is one of several world figures warning China could launch an assault imminently, perhaps as soon as 2028. Here in Taiwan, the government has been trying to prepare and show Beijing that it's ready by making drills like this more realistic. So this year, they've deliberately slowed the internet, just the kind of disruption that could happen in an attack.
6: It gives us Taiwanese people the feeling of being under attack, so we can get used to it. That way, if this kind of situation really happens, we'll be familiar with it.
7: It lets people practice a bit, just in case something happens, so that in an emergency, we'll have the ability to respond.
5: Taiwan's military exercises are a way for the armed forces to prepare for the worst. The hope in Taipei is that air raid drills like this can encourage the rest of the island's 23 million people to do the same. Stash Butler, News 24 in Taipei.
0: The American Red Cross has declared a national blood supply crisis just for the second time, and it means hospitals and blood banks are receiving only a small amount of O negative. Lee Wardman has more.
8: It's been an exciting summer. Between the FIFA World Cup and America 250 celebrations, people have been out enjoying themselves rather than making their donation appointments. We've also seen an increased need for blood at hospitals across the country.
9: Between Memorial Day and Labor Day, it's what we call the 100 deadliest days of the year.
10: With summertime fun comes unanticipated accidents, especially this summer, according to Dr. Courtney Lawrence with the American Red Cross.
9: Really, the hospital need for blood has markedly increased even beyond what we would typically expect this time of year.
10: The demand has created a supply problem. For the second time in its history, the American Red Cross declared a national blood supply crisis in late July.
9: When we don't have enough of an adequate blood supply, providers are having to make difficult decisions and decide who can receive blood now versus who might have to wait.
10: We went to the Greenwich, Connecticut Donation Center. I've got type O blood, which is one of the most needed.
11: So rolling up your sleeves, doing this quick donation really actually makes a difference.
12: It does. It can impact up to three lives.
10: Other donors we met heard about the blood supply crisis and wanted to do their part.
13: I feel that I'm so blessed and my daughter is so blessed with good health that it's the least that I can do.
14: Here's one thing where we can do something. And it doesn't cost us anything other than a few hours, maybe, at the most.
10: Kitty Brown is making her first donation after treatment for breast cancer.
15: There's people that, whether it's accidents, her surgeries, complications at birth, all of those things that need blood. And if I can do this small thing to help someone else, I'm happy to do it.
8: At the Red Cross, you can make three different kinds of donations, whole blood, platelets, and so-called power red. That's where you give twice as much during one donation. All of these are needed to help get us out of this blood supply crisis that we're seeing.
0: Coming up after the break, we'll have all of the sport for you, including a stunning piece of AFL history for the Hawks and Pies, the teams drawing for the second time in a season.
16: News 24 will be back after this short break.

0: The White House says Ukrainian President Volodymyr Zelensky's plea for Patriot missiles is being considered, but they add the focus right now is on American weapons supply and production for the Iran war. This as Russia and Ukraine are stepping up attacks. President Zelensky was interviewed in Kyiv for a wide-ranging discussion, including some lighter moments.
1: Thanks so much. No, I had too many meetings today with the soldiers. And we'll have after interview the second military cabinet.
2: So you have said in the past that when this war is over, you just want to sit on the beach and drink beer.
3: Yeah.
2: Is that still your abiding feeling, or do you know that there'll be more work to do afterwards?
3: No, I want really. I need some time. I need some time with my family and with the sea.
2: Well, I mean, that's a key question, because this must be for you physically incredibly exhausting to deal with the loss, the pressure. You say every morning phone calls about Patriot interceptors that lives depend upon. How you handle that particular stress? And do you get to talk to your kids every day? Or?
3: Every day, but sometimes by phone, of course. Not every day I can see them, but I mean, I'm very happy to.
2: What do you say to them?
3: To them, morning. How are you? Yeah. How are things? Yes. And they tell me what the dreams they had.
2: You miss them?
3: Miss. Of course. Of course miss. And of course I always say how I love them. And it's like you know, you physically need to hug them. So we understand it's like big support, big energy support.
2: Thank you, Mr. President. I have one last question.
3: Yeah.
2: What is that?
3: This elephant.
2: The elephant with the cold. What is it?
3: You know, this is very historic building,
2: sure.
3: Thank you very much.
2: Thank you, sir.
3: You gave me
2: very much for
3: some
2: your time.
3: Moment to relax.
2: Please have it removed.
0: Collingwood and Hawthorn have remarkably played out a draw for the second time this season, with the same player having the crucial last shot at goal. There were wild momentum swings at the MCG as both sides led by more than 20 points. When these teams drew in round 8, a Dylan Moore goal after the siren levelled the scores. This time he had a shot after the siren with level scores already.
4: From here, they can see out the 30. The kick is...
0: Sam Swadling was the magpie who made the all-important spoil on the goal line. Melbourne has moved up to fifth on the AFL ladder, dismantling Port Adelaide by 76 points at Adelaide Oval. The D's started in hot fashion, Cade Chandler celebrating his 100th game with a goal from the boundary. Alir Alir wasn't as fortunate in game 200, copping a nasty knock in a marking contest with Jacob Van Rooyen. With yet another of its stars sidelined, Port was unable to eat into what was already a 6-goal halftime deficit.
5: Melbourne this season, in the back half of the season, they are powering on towards the finals and they are piling on the goals on a Saturday night.
0: Provided some relief for Port fans by returning to the bench to spectate for the second half. Melbourne faces the Western Bulldogs next week, but sits behind top four sides Brisbane and Hawthorn with an inferior percentage. Parramatta's 32-30 victory over the Cowboys has thrown the NRL finals race wide open. North Queensland missed their chance to pull 4 points clear of the ninth-placed Bulldogs, trailing 18-12 in the second half. The Cowboys scored twice in 3 minutes before Tom Cheshire finished off a miracle try to retake the lead. The Eels forced to respond with Junior Paolo off his playmaking skills.
6: They say play on. Paolo! Junior Paolo's pass! I have seen it all tonight! Stand up, everyone! Stand up at home! Wherever you are at the pubs and clubs, salute a big Hombre! Throwing a 30-metre pass!
0: With the score at 30-all in the dying stages, a valuable Mitch Moses challenge saw the Eels captain slot a penalty goal to break the deadlock. The Eels holding on for a 32-30 win. Warriors player Luke Metcalf sustained another hamstring injury in his side's 40-6 victory over Brisbane. The moment unfolded in a chaotic two-minute period midway through the first half. Chan's Nickel Klook Stad was sin-binned for a hip drop on Broncos fullback Reece Walsh. But instead of going off, Walsh gifted the Warriors their third try for a 16-0 lead.
7: Well, there's a strange kick, but it's a good kick. Oh, no.
8: No.
7: No. He's clutched at the hamstring. Oh, the drama continues. He knew straight away something was up.
0: Half and Walsh played no further part. The Warriors crossed for four more. Second half tries to draw level with the Panthers on 36 points. Fox cricket commentator Kerry O'Keefe believes opener Jake Weatherald could be on borrowed time in the Australian Test side. The 31-year-old headed into the series against Bangladesh, openly admitting he needed to score runs in Darwin to retain his spot in the side. After managing just 23 in his first innings and a third ball duck in the second, O'Keefe has warned Weatherald's time in the Test side could soon be over.
9: On the plank. And that is the problem for Jake. He looked nervous. His reaction time was too quick to a couple of those deliveries. When you're unsure of your position in the team, it can go. If he goes to Mackay for this next test against Bangladesh, he's playing for his position. Have the selectors made up their mind that he's not quite test quality? We don't know that. They may have done, and he may not get a chance in Mackay. But he has a certain rapport with Travis Head at the top of the order. They like batting with each other. But if you're in the top six in a test team, you've got to be scoring more than Jake Weatherall scoring. So big watch on the selectors. Do they persevere for one more game, last chance saloon for Jake Weatherall, or do they move on?
0: And his stats paint an underwhelming picture as well, with Weatherall now averaging just 18 at the top of the order. Don't forget, for more live and breaking sport, you can tune into Fox Sports News Channel 500. A look at the weather now with News 24 Weather senior meteorologist Alison Osborne.
10: Showers in the east and a cool change in the west to kick off the next working week. A cool change for Perth with late showers developing, 21 degrees. Late showers in Adelaide, 19. Morning fog in Melbourne and then warm and dry, 18. The same for Hobart, 15. Overcast in Canberra, 15. Showers persist in Sydney, 19 and Brisbane, 22. Sunshine in Darwin and 33. For more detailed weather forecasts across Australia, you can join us on News 24 Weather Channel 601.
0: After the break, business weekend, then we will be back in an hour with the latest news. See you soon.
11: News 24 will be back after this short break.

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1: Hi there and welcome to Business Weekend. I'm Ross Greenwood. It's great to have your company today. Coming up on the program, the astonishing story of the mining minnow that caught the eye of the US Department of War and President Donald Trump. Sunrise Energy metal shares have soared 8,000% in a little over 18 months. Now they have $400 million US to develop their project in New South Wales for the most critical of critical metals, scandium.
2: There's enough scandium sitting in that sort of very narrow halo to supply the world for 300 or 400 years at today's supply rates.
1: The H5N1 avian virus is responsible for the death of hundreds of millions of farm birds, mainly chickens, in the past 5 years. Now it's landed on our shores and the egg and chicken industry is making early plans. We head out to the farm to find out what they're doing to keep the disease at bay.
3: But our high risk comes in the free range sector because that's where our birds are outdoors and they have the opportunity to mix with wild birds, which are known to be the carriers of the H5.
1: And as Australian companies' profit results roll through in August, we get the chance to speak with some of this nation's most senior business leaders. Today, the Commonwealth Bank's Matt Comyn, SGH Group's Ryan Stokes and AGL Energy's Damien Nix to gauge their view of the economy and what lies ahead.
4: So I think one of the things that was disappointing about last calendar year is we saw a pickup in household consumption, we saw a growth rate of 2%, and then we started to see inflationary pressures.
5: I think data centres, you know, is a huge opportunity both for this country to drive productivity and growth, but also from an energy perspective and AGL.
6: Unknown as to what impact some of the budgetary changes we might have on the construction sector, we still feel at this point in time activity is reasonably robust. We know the fundamentals are there.
1: But I want to start the program today with an announcement by Donald Trump last weekend. He said the Pentagon and the Department of War will back an emerging Aussie miner to produce the rare but very highly valuable metal, scandium.
7: The Department of War is investing $400 million to expand production of scandium, one of the world's most valuable aerospace and defense materials, in Australia.
1: The beneficiary of that $400 million US is Sunrise Energy Metals. Its share price has risen almost 8,000% in little over 18 months. The company is now worth $2.8 billion. Scandium is sometimes called the most critical of the critical minerals. Just 0.1 to 0.5% of scandium added to aluminium makes a metal as strong as steel, but with the lightweight qualities of the aluminium. It's vital for spacecraft, for fighter jets and for missiles, but also has applications for computer chips and electric vehicles. China accounts for 75 to 80% of the world's processed scandium. It locked up supplies to Western computer chip makers early last year. The other major producers are in Russia and Kazakhstan. And that's where Sunrise Energy Metals comes in. Its Syston project in central New South Wales could alone replace the entire Chinese output of scandium. Unlike other operations where scandium is a minor byproduct, Syston is a dedicated large-scale primary producer. Late this week, Prime Minister Anthony Albanese spoke with President Trump. The scandium project was a part of that conversation.
8: We both welcome the recent investment of US $400 million in Sunrise Energy Metals project near Dubbo. This is a project which is critical for the production of high-heat aluminium alloys used in fighter jets and spacecraft.
1: So let's bring in the man who led the team that found the Syston scandium, Sam Riggle, who is Chief Executive of Sunrise Energy Metals. Now, Sam, I should start by saying it sounds like when your share price has gone up 8,000% in 18 months,

0: sure we can deliver.
1: Okay, but the reason partly why it's taken 15 years, as I would understand it, is because China was seen to be a reliable supplier of this metal, and the world didn't have to worry about mines such as yours. So you have been through a few incarnations on the way through.
0: Yeah, that's right. Early last year, China declared scandium to be a dual-use item under its export regulations, which effectively means that any export of scandium out of China requires China's Central Military Commission to approve it. That's also meant that since early last year, there's been no scandium metal leaving China for the global chip industry. There's been very little in the way of scandium chemical compounds leaving for alloys. And those industries in particular are now under immense pressure to find alternative sources of supply. So the timing is right for this project. The market has grown to a point where it can sustain greenfield mine development as a primary source of supply. And Sayston is the best resource in the world with its grade and its scale to be able to do that.
1: Well, you were out of Rio Tinto. You put together a team. Just tell me about the discovery of the deposit at Sayston and also what else is there, because it's not just the scandium.
0: No, that's right. This is a resource typical of many resources in Australia that have been well known for decades. Probably 40 years ago, the most concerted start to the exploration began. And in those days, it was considered to be very prospective for uranium. But then platinum was discovered. It happened in this area to be the first source of primary platinum mining in Australia, but not a lot of volume. A lot of it was alluvial platinum. But really what was the core of the deposit was a very large nickel cobalt resource, and that still sits there in the ground adjacent to the scandium project. It is one of the largest nickel cobalt resources in the world and one of the largest primary cobalt sources outside of the Congo. So there's plenty of metal that sits in this deposit. All we are focusing on is a very high-grade halo of this special mineral scandium that sits right on the periphery of the resource. But there's enough scandium sitting in that sort of very narrow halo to supply the world for 300 or 400 years at today's supply rates.
1: So hang on, just say that again. It could supply the world with scandium for 300 to 400 years. That's how significant it is.
0: It's enormous in scandium terms and obviously in grade, which is critical. But it won't be 300 to 400 years, because what we are seeing is a real acceleration now in demand for scandium, particularly in aerospace alloys, in fuel cells, which are driving the growth of AI data center deployment in the US. And chips, while it's a small market, it's very high value and it needs to have the scandium converted to metal. Hence, sort of our announcement that part of this package of funding from the United States will also include a US-based metallization plant to convert the oxide that we produce in Australia into pure metal in the US for the chip industry.
1: Okay, so the other question as well, given the fact that the world needs the scandium now, you've got plenty of it, there is going to be processing in the United States, as you just indicated, but how quickly can you actually get to the point where industry, aerospace, whatever, starts to be able to use the metal out of Sayston?
0: We're targeting first commercial production the second half of 2028, so it's a relatively quick build. This isn't a big mine by mining standards. This is actually a relatively small mine development, but very high value. So where the resource itself actually sits at surface to about 30 metres deep, it's not complex mining. Most of the capital goes into the processing of the material and the refining into chemical grade compounds that can be used by industry.
1: So just explain to me, scandium itself, what's the actual price as you go through the processing from the ore all the way through to the metal? And where is the real value add in this?
0: Well, the pricing is contentious, because what do you price something that's not available but is critical to industry at the moment? And that's part of the rationale for why the US government is so focused, not just on our project, but all critical minerals projects. Where can they fill these gaps? Pricing is important, obviously, because once you've built a mine, there needs to be a pricing for all of these metals that support sustainable operations for the future. And for us, like most rare earths, there will have to be ultimately a Western reference price that is not connected to Chinese supply. Whether that's still available or not by then, we don't know. But that's something that we will work through with industry and with government.

0: All our customers obviously have an intense interest in where this ends up. But in the end, the aim is to have a price for Western suppliers that will ensure that new capacity is built in the West to ensure there's material for customers that can't be turned off by China.
1: Yeah, I was going to ask you about that because there have been other metals. I mean, lithium is one, nickel is another, where China has grabbed hold of mines or deposits around the world, really flooded the world and really driven the prices down. So effectively, they end up being the only game in town. Are you concerned about that at all?
0: Well, I've always said that this is a two-step process. The first is to make sure that capital flows to projects so they get built. But that's not enough. That's only a sufficient enabler. What has to happen next is that we need to make these projects sustainable. And that's ultimately a function of a few things. Pricing is one, but also trade policy and how Chinese material is treated in the market. In the end, customers have to support the need for new Western supply options. If Chinese material remains available and it's half the price of Western material, then customers will obviously have a very strong incentive to continue working with Chinese suppliers. So all these issues are part of a policy mechanism that will slowly evolve as time goes. And you can see that evolving fastest at the moment in the United States.
1: I'll tell you, it's interesting to see this, and of course, your supply of this metal will ultimately go to those US customers as well. Sam Riggle is the Chief Executive of Sunrise Energy Metals. And Sam, I really appreciate you telling the story today.
0: Thanks, Ross.
1: Well, since the COVID outbreaks, the world is only too aware of the dangers of viral disease. And right now, Australia is battling the emergence of the H5N1 avian influenza. So far, the outbreak has only been discovered in wild birds. It was first seen in seabirds in Western Australia, but has since been discovered in every Australian state except Tasmania. Importantly, the outbreak has so far not spread to our poultry industry, but the warnings are there. In the US alone, more than 200 million farm birds have been killed or culled because of the virus in just the past 5 years. China also has been massively impacted. Now Australian chicken meat and egg farmers are on high alert. Their businesses, in many cases, are at stake. Well, Brian Ahmed is an egg farmer in Werribee in Victoria. His business is LT's Eggs. It's been in business for almost 50 years, and he joins me now. Brian, many thanks for your time. I can see you there with plenty of eggs in the background. I mean, it just explains to me, is there a lot of preparation, or is this something you've been expecting for some time?
2: Yeah, farmers have been aware of this H5N1 virus for some time now. We've been watching it travelling overseas. It was very clear to us that it's been following the migratory path of birds, and we knew that eventually those birds would get here to Australia. So we've been preparing for this day. We knew it was just a matter of when, not if it was going to get here.
1: So I heard the government this week talking about trying to make certain that there is some vaccination, some work that can be done on cage birds, on farm birds. Is this being rolled out now? Is it being done quickly enough for your liking?
2: No, at the moment, the vaccines are not proven. And the advice we have is they're only a short-term fix, and it's not the way the industry really wants to go. We believe that biosecurity is the number one defence for getting virus onto farms. We know we can't control what happens in the wild, but we can do a lot of things to mitigate risk on our farms.
1: Okay, so then it goes to the other issue, which goes to free range versus caged eggs. So in your case, you sell both. What do you do? Do you bring the birds that otherwise might be outside inside to effectively protect them from any possibility of being infected?
2: Yeah. Disease in the egg industry is not new, and we know the best way to protect them is by locking them up inside sheds. And the second thing is to separate them from their feces so they can't play or eat that. So that's how we spread disease and that. So the important thing is now our caging egg industry, it's probably 90% secure. I'm never going to say something's 100% secure, but our high risk comes in the free range sector because that's where our birds are outdoors and they have the opportunity to mix with wild birds, which are known to be the carriers of the H5.
1: Okay, then take me, because I know you've got other businesses. You've effectively tried to diversify your income. So you've got shops, you've got bits and pieces on your own farm. Does that even limit the ability for visitors to come onto your farm because they also might have the potential to spread this virus? Or is it not something that can actually be transferred from humans back into birds?
2: Well, at the moment, we don't know anything from humans to birds, but it can. Someone can step on some waste, the product from a bird, and then carry it on their shoes and bring it on the farm. That's why even though we have a shop and a restaurant on farm, we allow visitors into that section, but we don't. The actual farm area is completely fenced off, and there's no access to anyone over there except our staff. And our staff know what their responsibilities are before they come to work and what they need to do.
1: The real issue here, of course, is if it were to get into any of our farms, there could be sudden big increases in the price of chicken meat and or eggs. So this is the real danger even for the community and therefore even partly for the Australian economy.
2: Yeah. Look, it's a concern for us because if it gets onto farm and we get a positive H5 or any avian influenza virus, the experts tell us the best way to stop that spread of virus is to basically cull everything on farm. So it has happened here about 4 or 5 years ago. If you recall, we had the H7 virus, which isn't as virulent as this H5, but we still lost 2 million birds in Australia out of a flock of around 20 million. That's 10%. And we saw what happened to the price of eggs then. And that's why we're really concerned with this H5 because we've told it spreads a lot quicker and we're trying everything possible to stop it getting onto our farm and if it gets on our farm, to stop it spreading off our farm.
1: I'll tell you what, 50 years in this business, you've been through everything, Brian. We trust you don't have to go through this as well. As I say, Brian Ahmed, an egg farmer in Werribee, his business, LT's Eggs, and many thanks for your time today.
2: No problem at all. Have a good day.
1: After the break, the profit reports are flowing through this month, which gives us a chance to pick the brains of the country's leading chief executives. After the break, the Commonwealth Bank chief executive, Matt Comyn, on the housing market, and SGH Group's Ryan Stokes on what could improve Australia's outlook in the next 12 months.
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1: Thanks for being with us here on Business Weekend. Well, this week the Reserve Bank kept interest rates on hold, but in listening to RBA Governor Michelle Bullock, she's still wary about declaring victory over stubborn inflation. There's no discussion about lower interest rates in the Monetary Policy Committee boardroom. The bias, she says, is still for rates to rise.
2: The arguments in favour of a hike really are the fact that inflation is still too elevated. We have got upside risks potentially if this conflict continues to go on in the Middle East. The longer it goes on, the more likely businesses are to embed cost increases into their prices, put the prices up. We have seen a bit of flow through, but we think there's a risk that there's more to come.
1: One consequence of this, of course, is home prices. The three interest rate rises this year started to fall. It was then accelerated by the government's tax changes to negative gearing and capital gains in the budget. Well, this week, the Commonwealth put out its full-year profit. Revenue was up 7% to $30 billion. Cash profit up 7% to $11 billion. And its dividend was higher. That's despite those three rate rises, falling home prices, and an economy that seems stuck in neutral, which can't grow without creating inflation. Well, I spoke with CommBank Chief Executive Matt Commons straight after that result was released.
3: Yeah, look, I think there's a number of stakeholders that play an important role. Of course, the federal government has an important role to play. They obviously set fiscal policy. And of course, you'd want Australia to be able to grow at a faster rate of growth. I think one of the things that was disappointing about last calendar year is we saw a pickup in household consumption. We saw a growth rate of 2%. And then we started to see inflationary pressures coming into the economy. Clearly, there's capacity constraints. Actually, growing at 3% versus 2% makes a big difference over a long period of time. But also I think it's important for all businesses and certainly for banks to recognise the role that we play. You know, for a long time, Australia's banks have been criticised for focusing too much on lending to housing. Now, of course, that's a function of demand. Housing is a very significant asset. It's 57% of household assets around the country. But we've deliberately been trying to lend more and we're growing at double digits in our business lending now for many years. And that should be about those businesses lending, growing, employing new people. And I think that has to be an important part of the overall growth story. And just like every company, every country needs an ambition and needs a growth plan.
1: Okay, so a growth plan, sure. But the reality is right now, it seems at a government level, there is not so much of a growth plan, but a redistribution of tax plan. That's no way, surely, long-term, to grow our economy, to make our economy more robust.
3: No, I agree with you. I think growth and redistribution, I think, is difficult if it's all redistribution. We do need a pickup in growth.
1: So we need a change in government plan, is that what you're saying, or thinking?
3: Well, I think it's well understood that productivity is weak in Australia. And it's not limited to Australia. That's important. It's really only the US that's really bucking that trend. But, I mean, in the RBA statement of monetary policy yesterday, they're forecasting 0.7% of productivity growth. That is very weak and substantially below the level that Australia enjoyed.
1: But that's because Australia's not competitive enough in a whole lot of things, taxes, energy prices, wages, even inflation these days. If we were more competitive in all those things, and you can see a new round of industrial relations strife coming at the moment, surely Australia needs to get those things right to make certain we can then drive the productivity growth and the investment.
3: We do, and it's often sort of talked about under the banner of, you know, supply side reforms. And that does come down to things like skills, industrial relations. You need a flexible labour market. You need the skills for the future. You need to be able to build and deliver both, you know, energy, infrastructure, housing. And if you look at the levels of productivity, and that's not a function of this government, that's over now been a sustained period of time. This is the biggest issue. And so there's a lot of focus in the near term about movements in house prices, and I can understand that for the reasons I mentioned earlier, because they're such a significant part of household assets and household wealth. But actually, those capacity constraints, the lack of sort of supply side, is really starting to hold Australia back. And I think if we can't find a way to improve that, in the coming years. I think our economic growth rate and the trajectory is going to look quite different over the next three decades than it has over the last three decades, and that's a big issue. I mean, things like intergenerational equity are important, but it's much easier to distribute when you've got a pie that's growing.
4: Mm, I get that. Does it trouble you the current and likely house price falls that have been caused by not just three interest rate rises from the Reserve Bank, but also quite clearly the budget changes to capital gains tax and negative gearing? Is this something that troubles you at all?
3: Well, look, we watch it very closely. It's a very important sort of...
4: Well, you're the biggest home lender in the country.
3: We are. We're more than 25%. It's near and dear to many of our customers' hearts for all of the reasons that we've just touched on. We've also got to take a step back and look at the broader context. So, I mean, lending growth and house price appreciation have been very strong, more than 50% over the last 6 years. House prices peaked in March. As you mentioned, there's a number of factors that have weighed on house prices over the last 4 months. We've had many cycles where there's been a reduction in house prices. The most recent of those, which is in 2022 and 2023, when the cash rate, of course, went from 10 basis points to 435 or 4.35%. House prices fell by 8% at a national level. But overall, over that cycle, house prices have still performed, you know, very well. And of course, it's like any asset, when you own it, you would like it to keep going up. But there's also, you know, access issues, and so...
4: So just one thing, just the maths here. There's around about, you know, 13 million individually owned homes in Australia. You've probably got on your books about 3 or 4 million of those. So the interesting side about that is, given the fact there's around 110,000, 120,000 first home buyers coming to the market, is the maths wrong in wanting home prices to fall to make them more affordable for first home buyers and not simply trying to make certain that the wealth effect goes through the 13 or 14 million people who own a home?
3: Sure. You'd always like policies to be as well targeted as possible. You know, the separation between first home buyers and where they buy, you know, it isn't always as neat as that. Of course, you would want, you know, a plentiful supply of new housing at different price points that are available close to good infrastructure, and the infrastructure in terms of transport, because, I mean, obviously that's important so that people can get to and from work with a, you know, a high standard of living.
4: So do you think some first home buyers are unrealistic in their expectations of where they can buy their first home? That maybe they need to think a bit more broadly? Or is it simply a case of trying to build more affordable homes, which, as you know, construction companies can't build and make a profit on at the moment? This is a fundamental, if you like, sort of almost vortex that the housing industry has got itself into.
3: Well, I mean, the latter part of it, I think, is incredibly important. It is very expensive to build houses in Australia. And that means that it's, you know, it's hard to make the returns work when you're going further away from capital cities like Sydney. We've got to try and, you know, reverse that trend. I wouldn't characterise it as people are necessarily unrealistic. But I do think it's a really important aspect. I mean, frankly, it's the benefit that both of us and our generations have had the opportunity. And of course, you know, that takes a lot of work to pay off a home. But I find it really, you know, disappointing and distressing where you hear younger Australians feeling like that opportunity won't be afforded to them. It's just not simply something they can aspire to if they don't have parents that are wealthy, that are prepared to, you know, or have enough wealth to be able to provide some form of guarantee. And I think that's a shame. I think having access and making sure that the financial opportunities for future generations are at least as good as they are for our generation, I think that's a really important objective, and that's not occurring at the moment. And I'm not suggesting that that's an easy problem to solve, but that is by far the most important problem to solve.
4: Australia's always been a lucky country. Can we take that for granted today?
3: Definitely not. Definitely not. I mean, I think this is a very important. We're a wealthy country. We're blessed with incredible natural resources. We also have a lot of other strengths, you know, reliable rule of law, you know, access to a fast-growing region. But it's actually, wealth is more of a measure looking back, or a, you know, a stock measure. It's actually productivity that supports continuous growth in real incomes and supports a continuous growth in living standards, and you have to earn those. They're not endowed. As I said, resources have been a wonderful part of Australia's growth story and will continue to be very important. But Australia's growth has to be more diversified. We've got to build the skills capability that's going to be necessary for a future economy. And that'll come in many different ways, including embracing technology and having the capability to build businesses and not just be high adopters of technology, but also to have the capability to be able to build businesses and the potential that's necessary.
4: Matt Comyn, always good to chat to you. Many thanks for your time today.
3: Pleasure, Ross. Great to see you.
1: Another company directly affected by the health of our economy is SGH Group, owner of the Caterpillar franchise Westrac, the building materials supplier Boral, the equipment hire business Coates Hire, and a share of Beach Energy and Southern Cross Austereo Media. In the past year, its revenue slipped 2%. The net profit was flat despite an improved result from Boral, but Coates Hire's earnings fell and its media business pretty much tanked. Edward Boyd caught up with SGH's chief executive, Ryan Stokes, and just asked him what things need to happen to make the business grow faster in this coming financial year.
5: There's a couple of factors playing into that 27 outlook for us. I mean, underlying businesses are reasonably healthy. We're actually in a good position. We think the outlook from an economic perspective is robust. So Boral's delivered a strong growth through 26, and that growth will take into 27. We still have opportunity to drive margin improvement. Yeah, Westrac's probably the factor into 27 with that parts price decrease with currency. So that's a dynamic. In second half, that could be upside for us, which we'll have as uncertain right now. But I think that's another opportunity. And Coates, how well we execute on driving better financial utilization of our fleet will drive further upside into 27. So, yeah, I think on results days, market reaction is more extreme. And our view is over a period of time, 2 weeks, a month, 2 months, you know, the market will work out where value sits. And we think it will demonstrate the strength of SGA.
6: Yeah, it seems market reactions got stronger and fiercer over the last couple of years. But what could be tough for you over the next 12 months that could make EBIT flat in FY27? What are some things you're worried about?
5: So if we look at activity levels, we feel pretty comfortable and confident where that is. I mean, unknown as to what impact some of the budgetary changes we might have on the construction sector. We still feel at this point in time, the activity is reasonably robust. We know the fundamentals are there from a supply perspective that we need to see more residential construction built. And I think the budget framing is trying to bring that supply on. I'm not sure it's yet going to have that desired outcome, but the fundamentals mean that we need to see more supply come in. And we're going to see infrastructure as a continuing theme, continue to support Australia, certainly from a construction infrastructure side, support our businesses as well.
6: Yeah, just talk about the potential growth here from data centres and the construction of those over the next couple of years in particular.
5: Yeah, we see that as an interesting opportunity because our business has touched that across a number of fronts. So from a standby power perspective, you know, the power units through CAT and Westrac can offer, certainly provide that opportunity. Construction and building of them through Boral and Coates. The interesting part is they increasingly will require prime power. We think gas is a really compelling solution, and then the opportunity for Beach to provide that, you know, contracted gas to drive that power centre activity. And the fourth aspect where we have surplus land in Boral, we think there may be opportunities there, but we think the data centre theme is going to particularly play out, not so much for us in 27, but more in 28 and years beyond as we start to see that activity really ramp up. I mean, now we're in a lot of talk about the prospective build and the pipeline, but when they get into, you know, physical construction and then completion, that opportunity will be more specific for us.
6: Return on capital employed is a big metric for you. When you look about investing that capital over the next few years, you mentioned the federal budget. Is that turning you off Australia and opening opportunities elsewhere in other parts of the world? Or are you still mainly focused on Aussie business?
5: Yeah, we have had a strong focus on growth within Australia. We had broadened that horizon, you know, post-budget to start to say, you know, should we be looking at opportunities overseas? Doesn't mean that the risk environment going overseas has reduced, but the risk environment deploying capital here is what's changed. We still have a predisposition to Australia. We still believe the Australian economy is robust and the opportunities here are compelling. We think they should be stronger. And that's where getting that right policy stance to actually support productivity, support opportunity, ensure that capital is appreciated and welcomed. And I think some of the policy settings that go to deal to sovereign risk also deal to the desire for corporates to deploy capital. And that's one of the areas that obviously we want to see this Australian economy continue to be vibrant, supporting that growth. And that's what we think we want to see a policy setting that's going to enhance that.
6: Earlier this year, you made a few bids for BlueScope. Would you still be interested in them, or would you look at other potential takeover opportunities over the next 12 to 24 months?
5: Sure, the interesting part throughout FY26 result has been the strong cash flow of our operating businesses have supported our deleveraging. So we're at just under 1.8 times net debt to EBITDA. For us, you know, that's definitely kind of demonstrates the opportunity for us to take on leverage and look at next stage of growth. We like industrials. BlueScope was something we pursued. We remain disciplined on value and we'll retain that discipline. But from an SGH perspective, our model, you know, we want to drive our businesses to perform. Same time, we look at inorganic steps that we can acquire businesses that will fit alongside what we do. That we like industrial, strong demand horizon is going to support growth, value opportunity for us, and importantly, an opportunity for us to add value and drive performance. And that's, we believe that at the right valuation, BlueScope would have worked. That hasn't to be. We still retain a good relationship with Steel Dynamics, and if opportunity was to permit in the future, may explore it, but there'll be other opportunities that we'll continue to look at as well.
6: In the previous financial year, mining sector was the best performer by a long shot on the ASX 200. Do you feel like mining's really been coming back recently, just with your own business and experience with mining?
5: Customers have been investing and continuing to support their businesses, and I think it's demonstrated through the WesTrac result. So even though we had capital sales come down, which we had expected and we had flagged through the FY26 year, the product support side has been incredibly strong. Customers continue to invest and drive output, and we see that playing through as a major theme in the resource sector and supporting the Australian economy. Iron ore, coal, gold, some of the kind of rare earths, et cetera, are going to have capital deployed in them over the next few years to see what we think will be production growth, and that's another opportunity for Australia, certainly an opportunity for WesTrac playing into that.
6: When you look at the portfolio, Coates Higher, slide deck says customer activity is starting to recover. I mean, what have been some of the things that have been putting pressure on Coates over the past 12 months?
5: Yeah, the sector we play into on the infrastructure and construction side is slightly different to Boral. It's been more competitive in the rental space as you've got surplus gear in key markets. Been very pleased to see that the time utilization step up above our target. So that's a key measure of how active the gear is. We've grown the fleet and we'll continue to invest in fleet to ensure we've got the right fleet profile. And we see opportunity across some of the major infrastructure activities. So we definitely see what's going to happen in Queensland with the Brisbane Olympics coming on. Those opportunities will support Coates. For us, the key focus is how do we actually continue to leverage the position we've got. How do we get better execution and get better price realization? They're probably two key measures for us that to demonstrate or to deliver opportunity for Coates, and that's a focus. So the result in 26 didn't meet our expectations, but we've got a lot of focus around how we drive that performance and take advantage of the opportunity we have with Coates.
6: Last time when you were on the show, you spoke to Ross about the government's gas reservation policy, what it means for Beach. Have you had any feedback from those public comments about a month and a half ago, and are you expecting any potential changes to what the government's planning to do?
5: Yeah, we have been quite vocal because we think this is a really important issue. We think that a future made in Australia has to be one that includes the domestic gas sector. That needs to be part of a manufacturing base and a future made in Australia, not one that's a consequence of a future made in Australia. So we think domestic gas industry is really important. It's got to be part of that future. And we think there are some sensible changes that would enable a market mechanism to support manufacturing in Australia. So we're unique in the context that we are an investor in the gas sector through Beach and directly. We're also one of the major gas users through Boral. So of the 31 wholesale manufacturers or manufacturers who access a wholesale market. Beach borrows one of those. In that context, we understand those elements, and for us, reliable, affordable contracted gas is important, and we think finding the right mechanism where you can do that that supports the domestic gas sector and doesn't change the sovereign risk profile for those who have invested into bringing LNG assets into production and export, and find the right mechanism to actually support the industry. So I think that's really important to get that right. It is really important for Australia, and that's why we've been so vocal on it.
6: Ryan Stokes, Chief Executive, SGH. Thanks so much for your time.
5: Thank you very much, Ed.
1: Coming up after the break, the one part of our economy where we've all felt the pain is energy prices. Up next, the boss of Australia's largest energy generator, AGL Energy's Chief Executive, Damien Nix.
0: News 24 will be back after this short break.

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1: It's great to have your company here on Business Weekend. Now, if there's one company at the heart of the constant debate about energy prices and the energy transformation, it's AGL Energy, Australia's largest energy generator. This week, its statutory profit jumped almost 600%, but that does include the sale of some renewable generation assets. The underlying profit fell by 1.7% because wholesale prices, electricity prices, have been lower this year, especially with a mild winter on the east coast of Australia and with more household solar electricity in the system. Revenue fell by 5%. But the rollout of more batteries and more renewables will eventually make AGL and its profits more resilient, as its chief executive, Damien Nicks, told Edward Boyd this week.
2: Yeah, look, a really solid year. I was really pleased with the operational financial performance for the year. It really goes to the resilience of AGL, how we're positioned in this market, building the assets to support the transition, but also importantly, building the assets to support our customer base. That's what's really important to me.
3: Yeah, how much has the business changed over the past 5 years or so?
2: Look, it's been a big journey. You know, we've been through a big 4 or 5 years of strategic execution, and that's what you're seeing playing out in the numbers today. You saw excellent fleet availability of our plant. You're seeing the plants flexing like we need them to. New assets in the market like batteries and gas peakers and so forth. They're doing exactly what we set out to do in our strategic plan, and you're starting to see that play through now. Even in our customer markets, operational performance there was some of the best we've seen in a number of years. And that really goes to customers, you know, really enjoying the products and services we're putting out there, engaging with us. Our brand is up, our reputation up, is our customer satisfaction up. So it's all around, it's been a great year.
3: Your slide deck says it was a year of milder weather. I mean, what did that mean for power generation specifically?
2: Yeah, and so when I say mild, it's both milder weather and milder conditions from a wholesale perspective. So yes, some of the warmer months we'd seen in May and June. But what that does from an AGL perspective, we've got a range and breadth of assets. And those breadth of assets play different roles in different conditions. And for us, it's that resilience of those assets across the conditions allows us to, you know, generate strong returns for our shareholders over all conditions.
3: So it's been a warmer winter, in other words, so less demand then for power?
2: Yeah, May and June was particularly warm. So winter sort of for us kicks off in May and June, starts to rise, and we saw less demand, but less also volatility in the system. So volatility whereby you see power prices moving around a lot more, so a lot less volatility, which means you need those assets to do different things in different market settings.
3: Looking at your CapEx, just explain the retail transformation program, what that is. It looks like you're stepping up the spending over the next few years.
2: Yeah, look, the retail transformation is a huge and complex program. We're really changing all of the ecosystem within retail. And why we're doing that is very, very deliberately so that we can rebuild the systems and the processes for our customers as they electrify and become a lot more sophisticated in the market going forward. We need our back-end systems to be able to integrate with our customers more significantly than we ever had in the past. So we've made that decision to extend by another 12 months, and that's just an additional cost for us.
3: Yeah, how much change have you noticed with more and more customers putting in solar and home batteries over the past few years?
2: Look, the uptake of home batteries has been enormous, you know, almost 500,000 across, you know, the NEM. And for us, then it's about connecting those batteries into the systems, and so what we can call orchestrate with the customer. So we can share value with the customer so that when we're utilising their battery or they are, we can share and move that power around.
3: Is it getting harder to predict where demand goes from here with the way the weather's going and with the number of batteries and solar now popping up all over the country?
2: Look, I think we, you know, we deeply use AI these days and deeply use AI to as much about anything, absorbing so much data, whether it be cloud cover coming across from a solar perspective, whether how we charge or discharge the batteries. It is becoming a huge, you know, technological opportunity for us that if we orchestrate this well, it means not only is it good for the system, it's also good for our customers.
3: Yeah, we want to talk to every CEO this profit reporting season about the use of AI. So how much have you really stepped that up over the past couple of years?
2: Look, I think like all companies, it's an evolving piece, you know, and we're using it quite deeply through both our customer base, but even when you think about at a generation level, we now use drones to go out and assess the power station. We no longer have people climbing up the towers and so forth. So there's a huge range of things we can do, which, you know, one, helps safety, but also helps with the connection into the customer as well.
3: Just talk to us about the opportunity from some old AGL industrial sites that could potentially host new things like data centres.
2: Yeah, look, I think data centres, you know, is a huge opportunity, both for this country to drive productivity and growth, but also from an energy perspective and AGL. I think the opportunity is enormous. And the reason I say it like that is, one, it will increase demand in the system. Two, I think it can really help to underwrite the build of new assets, whether that be wind and peakers and so forth. And then more broadly, we've got some incredible sites. You know, if I think about our Bayswater site up in the Hunter here, 10,000 hectares. 4.7 gigawatts of potential connection, which means you could put huge data centres in those locations, which is great for, you know, regional employment. And, you know, we have some highly skilled workforce out there. It'd be great to bring some industry back into the regions.
3: Yeah, you're getting much interest in developing potential data centres because they're obviously close to big transmission lines and they're close to large water reservoirs in some cases as well.
2: Yeah, and I think that's why the opportunity is there. I think for those data centres that don't need to be as close to capital cities, training modules or whatever it might be, there's some really great opportunity. And the size, the scale, as you say, the interconnection to the grid, the water that we have available through, you know, the lakes that are there, I think it's a great opportunity for both us and the data centres and, importantly, regional New South Wales here.
3: And then just talk to us about your development pipeline. I think it's about 10 gigawatts right now. What are some of the big projects we can expect to see over the next couple of years?
2: When you twin that with potential huge demand coming from data centres, our development pipeline of 12 gigawatts is a whole range of assets. And this market right now needs that breadth of assets. So it is both wind, it is both batteries, it's solar, it's gas, it needs all of that. But right now we need more wind built in this system. So our development pipeline is the breadth of those assets. We have about $2 billion of construction underway right now, two large batteries and one big gas peaker in WA. We'll continue to roll out that development pipeline using the capital discipline that we've shown over the last 4 or 5 years to deliver it for both our customers and our shareholders.
3: In the slide deck, there's a page that does talk about no wind in South Australia for a couple of days during the past 12 months, and it shows the impact on the grid. How do you prepare for something like that?
2: Well, and that goes to the resilience of the asset base we've been building. Again, it's not one asset or the other, it's the breadth of the asset base. So in South Australia, as an example, we've got a gas peaker there, we've got a battery there, we've got a thermal generator, we've got wind, we've got solar, we've got the whole breadth, right? So what happens on a day like that, where there is no wind and you need more capacity in the market, we kick in the gas peaker. And that gas peaker can run for a period of days if it needs to support the market and support the transition. That's ultimately what this market is going to need, that breadth of assets.
3: Looking at the economy, the RBA kept rates on hold this week. They did say inflation's still much too high for their liking. I mean, how have you been feeling inflationary pressure over the past 12 months?
2: Look, you know, we're certainly feeling the inflationary pressures like other organisations. We've done a huge amount of work on productivity to offset the cost of inflation, which has been really important from a capital discipline point of view. And that's been driven by a whole range of factors. But the inflationary pressures are absolutely still there. For us, it's about how we continue to deliver our major projects as efficiently as we possibly can, because that ultimately goes to the cost of energy.
3: And are you noticing any more customers feeling the pinch and getting into hardship after those three rate increases that we've had this year? Or?
2: Yeah, look, I think like all major corporates in Australia today, we have seen an increase in both the net bad debt expense, but also hardship customers. For us, it's about how we engage with those customers as soon as we possibly can. Working with them, getting them on the right programs and the right concessions, that's where we can play the biggest role.
3: And your guidance, 470 to 670 million, that's a pretty big range. How confident are you about getting to the upper band of that target?
2: Yeah, look, we've always had a broad range, and that's because of the nature of the market we operate within. The energy markets, you know, are complex. There's always things happening in this market. We've always had roughly a 200 mil NPAT range. Over the last number of years, we've largely landed, right towards the middle of that range, which is important. We'll continue to tighten the range as we work our way through the year and as we deliver on our strategy.
3: Damien Nicks, Chief Executive AGL, great to chat to you.
2: Thank you very much. Good to see you.
1: And that's it for the program this Sunday. Up next, all the latest news right here on News 24. 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Thanks for your company. I'm Ross Greenwood. We'll see you next week.
0: News 24 will be back after this short break.

News 24. We'll be back after this short break. 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

0: News 24 will be back after this short break. 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
1: New South Wales is the first to sign up to the federal government's gun buyback scheme, drawing mixed criticism.
2: To suggest a gun buyback is going to solve this for us, is going to stop another Bondi, it's absolute bullshit.
1: The Shadow Housing Minister calls to scrap the superannuation scheme as it is under review. Two major earthquakes strike Indonesia, killing at least 47 people and damaging several homes and buildings. And Hurricane Lala is passing through the south of Hawaii, bringing heavy rainfall and strong winds. A Darwin disaster for Australia, slumping to a historic defeat to Bangladesh, the first ever test loss to the Tigers on home soil.
3: And in weather, a showery start to the week ahead across the east coast, parts of the south and the southwest. Those details coming up.
0: Live with Jamie Seal, this is Weekend Newsday.
1: Great to have your company this Sunday afternoon. Australia's biggest gun buyback in decades will begin later this year. Despite the Bondi terror attack, the Prime Minister has only convinced one state to sign up so far. Opponents, including Senator Pauline Hanson, argue law-abiding firearm owners are being unfairly impacted by the buyback.
4: Gunshots rang out at Bondi Beach, the start of an anti-Semitic terror attack that killed 15 people. 8 months on, the details of the Prime Minister's gun buyback scheme are locked in.
5: Today, the Commonwealth and New South Wales governments are acting to take guns off our streets.
4: From November 2, owners will get a fixed price for surrendered firearms. For handguns, that's up to $1,000, shotguns up to $850. From early next year, there'll be compensation for higher-value firearms capped at $10,000. But for now, New South Wales is the only state to sign up.
6: Oh, look, it'd be better if every state was on board, but we're responsible for New South Wales here, and I'm not going to let perfection be the enemy of the good here, and we're also not going to wait for every state to come on board.
4: The Prime Minister hopes others will follow.
5: They will make their own decisions under our federation system.
7: It's got almost no friends left. Even Jacinta Allen deserted the buyback. This was announced as a knee-jerk reaction.
4: Opponents argue the scheme punishes those who've done nothing wrong.
8: We're actually crucifying those legal gun owners here. It wasn't the guns, it was the people behind the guns that are responsible for the Bondi massacre.
4: The cost to taxpayers will be split 50-50 between the state and Commonwealth.
6: We don't have an exact cost today, but it's hundreds of millions of dollars. I mean, I'm not going to skirt it. It's expensive, but it's a price worth paying.
8: Why should the taxpayer be paying for this as well? We're talking about over $1 billion, so I think it's wrong.
5: We know what the cost of inaction is. We've seen it, tragically.
3: The gun buyback scheme is likely to become a big issue ahead of the New South Wales state election early next year. But Premier Chris Minns had this message for voters.
6: We're ready to fight an election on it. Not that we want that, but we're not changing our position. And voters ought to know that when they cast their ballot next March.
2: But to suggest a gun buyback is going to solve this for us, is going to stop another Bondi, it's absolute bullshit. I can tell you, the real enemy is not a farmer and it is not a law-abiding sporting shooter from Sydney's West. That is not the real enemy.
8: So stop attacking law-abiding Australians. We've got one of the tightest gun licences in this country.
4: Trudy McIntosh, News 24, Canberra.
1: And we'll be talking to a gun shop owner this hour with more on that story. Nationals leader Matt Canavan has accused Pauline Hanson of going too far after she called for a ban on migrants from countries on the Do Not Travel list. The One Nation leader has made no apologies for her hardline stance. Ms Hanson is demanding the government block migrants for all nations designed by the Department of Foreign Affairs as Do Not Travel zones. That currently would include 23 nations, including Iran, Lebanon, Afghanistan and Ukraine.
9: It's punishing everyone for the sins of a few. Would you agree?
10: Well,
8: What do you say to the people out there that have lost their loved ones because of one or two people? What do you tell them? So what do I tell the people out there? Oh, don't worry about it. Let's take the risk and bring these people in the country. I'm sorry, Andrew. I'm not interested in that.

0: doesn't get the balance right.
1: One Nation leader Pauline Hanson wants an overhaul of compulsory superannuation. Her comments come as Liberal Senator Andrew Bragg also called for a rethink of the super system. Speaking on Sunday Agenda with Andrew Clonell, Mr Bragg says the superannuation scheme, which looks at the nexus between superannuation and housing, is under review.
2: I've always been sceptical about whether or not this scheme is actually working for the country. But in a policy outworking sense, we are, of course, reviewing all our policies. We've announced some important housing policies, but we're still looking at how we can get more people into houses with targeted demand-side solutions.
1: One Nation leader Pauline Hanson says the compulsory superannuation scheme is a broken system which is not supporting Australians.
3: A lot of Australians are doing it tough now and struggling to pay off their mortgages. In some ways, I feel that you should give them their money now and let them help them with the cost of living. Superannuation should be lightened up a bit so people can utilise this money in times of crisis. It is their money.
1: Treasurer Jim Chalmers has made a quick response to One Nation's call for a rethink of superannuation. In a statement, the Treasurer says One Nation wants to destroy the compulsory superannuation system, just like the Liberals and the Nationals. They are all a threat to the retirement incomes and economic security of Australian workers. Labor built Australia's super system and will always defend it. A 6.9 magnitude earthquake has struck northern Sumatra, becoming the second largest earthquake to hit Indonesia in the last 24 hours. At least 47 people have been killed after the first 7.7 magnitude earthquake. Rescue workers have struggled to reach the epicentre on the island of Flores due to landslides blocking several roads. Amelia Harper has more.
4: Well, essentially, we have had two earthquakes in Indonesia in under 24 hours. That first one being that 7.7 magnitude earthquake in the eastern area of Indonesia on Flores Island. And it's meant that at least 2,000 people have had to flee their homes. We can see some of the images there of the destruction. And unfortunately, we could expect that the number of dead might continue to rise as rescue teams reach more isolated areas. And Indonesia's National Disaster Agency is starting now to assess the scale of the damage. I mean, it's quite clear there, but we're being told that homes are severely damaged, major roads have been cut off, and they're saying a number of people potentially are still trapped under the rubble and that power cuts are making communications difficult at the moment. And there was initially a tsunami warning, which was then lifted after authorities found no significant sea level changes. In terms of what happened here, this happened at just before 6 o'clock in the morning, local time. That's around 11 p.m. our time. You can see that right dot, that circle on the right-hand side, at a shallow depth of around 10 kilometres. And essentially, the shallower an earthquake, generally, the more destructive they are. And its epicentre was about 68 kilometres off the northern coast of the island. And this is some imagery of the moment that hit. And this main quake that we're watching here was then followed by several strong aftershocks, though thankfully they haven't been enough to trigger a tsunami. Then we turn our attention to this second quake, a 6.4 magnitude earthquake that hit northern Sumatra. If you think back to the map, that would have been on the left-hand side of that map there. That depth was a lot deeper at 158 kilometres. And the reason why Indonesia is particularly badly affected is because it sits within this area called the Ring of Fire. And this is a horseshoe-shaped area that has significant seismic and volcanic activity. And it's an area in the world that is responsible for about 90% of the world's earthquakes. If we go back and have a look at what has come before the events in terms of earthquakes and tsunamis prior to this in 1992, this particular particular island on Flores was hit by an earthquake and a tsunami. Around 2,500 people were killed. Then you'll probably remember in 2004, we had the Boxing Day tsunami affecting Sumatra, where 230,000 plus people from dozens of different countries were killed as a result of a magnitude 9.1 earthquake that then created that tsunami. 9.1 is huge. Then

0: In 2018, a 7.5 magnitude earthquake triggered a tsunami in Palu, killing over 4,400 people. So from now on, authorities will be looking to see if they can find any more survivors, and they will also be ready and prepared and monitoring for any further aftershocks.
1: Tropical storm Lala has developed into a Category 1 hurricane as it approaches the US state of Hawaii. Let's bring in a live tracking map for you now. And Fox Weather has reported in the last hour or so that the hurricane's eyewall is currently located west of South Point on Hawaii's Big Island, bringing heavy rain, and that is continuing to spread across the eastern main Hawaiian islands, maintaining maximum wind speeds of 128 kilometres per hour. They're also reporting 180 National Guards are positioned across Hawaii as Hurricane Lala hits the island chain. Angela Safone has more.
2: This is Kalole Point, the easternmost side of the island. Behind me is the south-facing shores, and the waves are just massive right now. There's not just one, but one, three, five, one right after the other, and they're just getting larger by the second. The wind's getting stronger and louder. You can hear it roaring. Again, we're at this house. This is the second most eastern house on the island as well. I'm going to get out of the way just so you can kind of see what's happening. Now, the skies have gotten darker and the rain is so much heavier now that it's kind of hard to see out there, but we're going to zoom in to try and show you. These waves are crashing along the shore on those rocks. You can see salty air mist brushing on those rocks as well. And with these waves getting larger, we've now just saw that they're coming up onto those rocks areas right there. And, you know, we're going to start seeing it coming into the yard. It could potentially get into the house. They expect maybe 2 feet to come into the lower level of the house that we're in right now. And the owners that I've talked to here, they said that they lost electric around 4 a.m. It did come back on. It's still on right now, but we are expecting that to kind of go out fairly soon with how much this weather is increasing. And I'm here right now. We're going to take a look right now. Behind me, you see those waves, and I'm here with Maxine. She is the owner's daughter, and we're talking to her about what kind of this looks like for her. So you haven't experienced a hurricane before. This is the first hurricane in 3 decades to hit Hawaii. What has your experience been like?
3: My experience so far, it's been really surreal and kind of unreal that we're getting like Lala like right now, and it said like in 3 decades we haven't got one like this big that's said to be this big. So I am kind of nervous about it, but we're gonna hunker down. We're gonna stay safe.
2: You're taking care of your mom here. Your dogs are here. They're staying very calm through the storm, which is very impressive. You know, we have talked about you possibly leaving. What is the kind of your plan to do if you have to leave in this area because it is starting to get strong?
3: We do have a friend's house that we are going to, and she's letting us stay. And then we have other connections and other people we can go to, even my sister in Mountain View.
2: And, you know, like we said, this is your first experience, and we're soaking wet out here. Is there anything that you're worried about with what you're seeing for your house, for your safety?
3: I am worried about, like, driving. Even though we're not going that far, it's like yesterday, like, the wind was so bad driving from Hilo back home. And I'm worried about the people on the road, too. So I hope everybody just stays safe.
2: Absolutely, and I hope you guys stay safe. And thank you again for allowing us in your home to kind of show the community what this kind of looks like. Again, it's only getting stronger. What feels like Lala actually approaching the islands right now? Like, this seems like this is the actual brunt of the storm, and we're seeing it again firsthand in real time before anyone else that are in the inland areas of these islands. We want to make sure you guys stay safe. We did drive here earlier this morning. We got here around 7 a.m. Nothing was on the roads yet. No trees were down, but we are hearing that there are some in certain areas that are starting to go down.
1: Bangladesh have pulled off one of the biggest upsets in the history of Test cricket, defeating Australia by 9 wickets in Darwin. Cam Green scored a ton to make the visitors bat again, but it wasn't enough to stop the tourists from securing a historic victory.
4: 67 runs behind, Cam Green and Alex Carey charged with leading an Aussie revival on day 4. It couldn't have started much worse.
5: Oh, is there a noise? There is indeed. The first one of the day for Bangladesh, and it's Alex Carey.
4: Kerry gone, the hosts 5 wickets down. If ever Australia needed Cam Green to stand and deliver, it was now.
5: There's a single that we've been talking about. It'll be more than that. Cam Green, excellent fielding. Desperation's there, but Green will get back for three. Bring up his 50.
4: Bangladesh, however, was intent on completing an upset of epic proportions.
6: Balls in. Missed it. Clipped the off stump. There's number six for Bangladesh. They are on a roll.
4: Bo Webster gone for just five, with Australia's hopes of a miraculous comeback fading by the minute. Pat Cummins could only manage eight.
5: Yeah, that's it. That's out. Success, a fourth for Mahedi. Bangladesh, they're on the edge. They're on the edge of something quite historic.
4: They drew level, so at a bare minimum, Australia could take some heart in forcing Bangladesh to bat again. And Green at least remained a shining light as Australia went to lunch ahead by 15 runs.
5: That's a good shot. Good shot. Half volley, swung a little. Cameron Green's in good touch. Boundary will go to 82. Cameron Green, he's eyeing off 100.
4: But no sooner had the afternoon session begun and Mitchell Stark was walking.
5: Big Nick, the breakthrough. Tashkin gets him on the party.
4: With the century in sight, Green decided it was time to let loose.
5: Takes it home, punishes it over the fence for six.
4: It was an approach that almost cost him dearly very next ball, but if anyone deserved a life, it was him. And in his 38th test, while everyone around him was falling, Green's moment finally arrived.
5: Yeah, two's the call. They'll push hard. Nathan Lyon's aware of it. And he dives and completes the run. So it's the third test match century for Cameron Green. A big man who shoulders a lot of responsibility, has had a lot of expectation on him.
4: The celebration short-lived, though, as he finally fell on 104.
6: Keep low. It doesn't matter. Hussain has picked up his third. And it comes to an end for Cam Green.
4: Mahedi Miraz finishing with his 15th career five-far.
6: Oh, that's close. Close and given. He's gone upstairs, Nathan Lyon. If anything, he might have pitched outside off stump.
4: Nathan Lyon gone for 15, Australia all out for 284, Bangladesh needing just 57 runs for an historic victory in Darwin, Tanzin Hassan unable to replicate his first innings heroics.
5: Bold, there you go. Hazelwood just opens the door up.
4: Josh Hazelwood dismissing Hassan for a duck, but Shadman and Mominall were more than happy to steer the ship.
5: Punch there, right across this carpet-like outfield.
4: Australia at least bringing their over rate back to even. Bangladesh needing just 86 balls to create history.
6: Is it going to get there? There it is. Beautiful boundary. And what a magical moment. The Giant Slayers have beaten Australia in Australia for the first time.
4: The Tigers pulling off one of the biggest upsets in Test cricket, defeating Australia by 9 wickets in Darwin. While the hosts must head back to the drawing board before the second Test starts in Mackay on Saturday. Sophie Norris, Fox Sports News.
1: Great to have your company this Sunday afternoon. Coming up after the break, we speak to Kylie Porter, the Queensland Farmers Federation CEO, over concerns that are emerging over Queensland's new disaster recovery funding framework.
7: News 24 will be back after this short break.

0: News 24.
1: Agriculture Minister Julie Collins has conceded the government will not be able to stop the spread of H5 bird flu virus. The comments come as the virus killed a little penguin on Phillip Island, sparking concerns for the health of the entire colony. The Phillip Island penguin was among three new H5 detections confirmed yesterday alongside infected crested terns found at Lake Entrance and Dramana on the Mornington Peninsula. Authorities will begin vaccinating the little penguins tomorrow. Speaking to News 24, the Agriculture Minister says there will be more cases of mortality among the birds in Australia.
2: This is what we will expect to see as the H5 bird flu does make its way across the country. We're doing everything we can do as a government, but we cannot stop the spread of this virus. We will continue to see more dead birds. We will continue to see more mass mortalities, particularly of birds. We also know that marine mammals are quite susceptible to the H5 bird flu.
1: Queensland is facing a financial shortfall under the federal government's proposed disaster funding model. A new modelling in the Courier Mail shows the state would have lost $1.2 billion since the 2018-19 financial year. Under the changes, regional councils will be impacted the most, losing between $38 and $68 million in funding. One Queensland mayor is warning the council does not have any option to rebuild if there is a lack of support from federal and state levels. The Prime Minister insists the changes will not leave Queensland worse off.
3: I say we've got your back, and that every time there's been a natural disaster in Queensland, we've provided funding, I've been on the ground. So what this is about is making sure the system that wasn't working works properly. So one of the problems that has been there as well is delays in funding. What we're about is getting money to local government, in particular, quicker.
1: Well, for more, joining us live is Queensland Farmers Federation Chief Executive Kylie Porter. Kylie, great to see you and thank you for joining us. So would you agree with the Prime Minister that the government has Queensland's back here?
4: Look, I think in the past, the federal government has always been as quick as possible to respond, during those times of natural disaster. But the current proposal around the disaster funding recovery arrangements are not going to cut the mustard, moving forward. The Queensland government and the federal government have typically had a 75-25, shared arrangement with the feds taking on 75%. A 50-50 deal is now on the table. It's unlikely that the Queensland government will come, to the table on that. And what that means is that local government, will be likely that they'll have to pick up, the gap. And that's just not possible for many small local governments, across Queensland.
1: We hear that a lot, would you say?
4: Oh, absolutely. We have so many very small, vulnerable, local governments, which cover huge areas, footprint in Queensland, and they are disaster prone. So Queensland is a disaster prone state. We absolutely cannot have a situation where small local governments are bearing the burden, of a financial impost that the federal government in the past has taken on. That is, a shifting of financial burden, to a very small ratepayer base, and they quite simply can't afford it.
1: I wanted to talk to you about another topic that was in the papers and the news last week about a major supermarket is stopping its own Farmers Own milk brand. So I believe there are no pricing mechanisms and it's quite a complex situation. Can you talk us through it?
4: Look, I think what's going to happen is that, Woolworths have indicated that they're dropping one of their own, in-house milk brands, so to speak, over the next 12 months. What that means is that, farmers need to find a new home for that milk. And so that means that they've got to work very closely with the small number of processors that exist in Australia, negotiate those prices and find a home for their milk. So, typically in Queensland, that means that, we're not not necessarily the biggest, you know, milk producing state in the country. So our growers have to work very, very hard to find, you know, a competitive priced home, you know, for the milk. And so having, you know, a major like Woolworths exit the space, make sure, you know, which then triggers a whole lot of, you know, new contract negotiations, you know, makes it very, very difficult, you know, for a farmer to have certainty around what's ahead of them in future years. So disappointing that Woolworths have made that decision. You know, what we would ask now is that, you know, Woolworths and Coles and our big producers actually come to the table, you know, with a very fair-minded spirit of negotiation to make sure that, you know, Queensland milk has a home in Queensland.
1: All right. And before we let you go, congratulations on your new roles. The first time we've had you on News 24 as the CEO of Queensland's Farmers Federation. What does this job mean to you?
4: Look, I think it's an absolute honour. There are very, very few industries that you work with, you know, producers who feel such emotional connection to their land, you know, and what a privilege it is to be able to lead their united voice. It's, you know, it's a little bit spine tingling, and I'm very excited.
1: Well, congratulations again, and we really appreciate you joining us, Kylie Porter. Thank you.
4: You're welcome.
1: Victoria's coalition is pledging a $50 toll cap if they win the November election. Liberal leader Jess Wilson will unveil the party's economy-boosting proposal, expected to benefit 100,000 families and small businesses. The proposed measure is expected to cost $90 million a year, and the scheme will not apply to trucks, rideshare vehicles or commercial fleets belonging to businesses with more than $10 million of turnover per year. Gun owners in New South Wales will be paid up to $10,000 to surrender their firearms. The Minns government has decided to go ahead with the Commonwealth's local buyback scheme despite other states and territories refusing to sign on. New South Wales Police will be overseeing the two-phase buyback scheme beginning on the 2nd of November. And the first phase will target licence holders in possession of handguns, shotguns and rifles above the new legal limit. The second phase will begin early next year, targeting higher value firearms. Speaking to News 24, One Nation leader Pauline Hanson has expressed her opposition to the scheme.
0: We're actually crucifying those legal gun owners here. It wasn't the guns, it was the people behind the guns that are responsible for the Bondi massacre. If they had a bomb in their car, they're actually going to probably use other means to murder those people. So stop attacking law-abiding Australians. We've got one of the tightest gun licences in this country. So they're heading down the wrong path.
1: We're certainly getting mixed reactions on this topic coming up after the break. We'll have more on the Prime Minister, who is urging the states to join the gun buyback. And we'll speak live to gun pro owner Marty Burke shortly.
5: News 24 will be back after this short break.

0: Returning to one of our top stories, Australia's biggest gun buyback in decades will begin later this year. Despite the Bondi terror attack, the Prime Minister has only convinced one state to sign up. Opponents, including Pauline Hanson, argue law-abiding firearm owners are being unfairly targeted. Well, joining us live is gun pro owner Marty Burke from Dubbo in New South Wales. Marty, thank you so much for joining us. Now, I believe that you attended a forum yesterday. Around 500 people attended, and it was held by One Nation and the Australian Shooters Union. Talk us through what happened there.
1: Yeah, it was a talk by Pauline Barnaby and some of the other members, just providing a bit of information. Shooters Union spoke, about what might be coming up, and we didn't really know that the buyback would be announced today. So, yeah, hearing the Premier speak this morning with the Prime Minister was very disheartening and disappointing.
0: So what does this mean? We just had a bit of a conversation prior to coming on now. You talk about your business and how much you and other businesses have lost. Do you mind running us through some of the figures?
1: Well, the buyback actually announced for industry, for firearms dealers, a $25,000 grant. Now, $25,000 to me at the moment is pretty insignificant, given that we're 90% down on gun sales at the moment. So $25,000 in the past 7 months, I've lost that many times over, many times over. So we've had a significant hit. So $25,000 to me is just a real slap in the face. It's so disappointing and disheartening that the government can do this to good people in this industry, good hardworking people, and we're just, $25,000, that's all you're worth. Now, I know firearm stores who are shutting down, looking to shut down, have put staff off, the financial stress, the mental stress on all of this. And then the Premier and Prime Minister come out and just throw us a bone and, too bad, that's it, that's all you're getting. That's very disappointing.
0: So for people that might be watching this now thinking they agree with what the government has said, perhaps they might not be aware of how many guns farmers or people use, can you just give us an understanding of how many guns people might use, an example of people that use a lot of guns and why?
1: Yeah, so we have many different facets to it. We have sporting shooters, which are people who clay target shoot, pistol shoot, go to the range, have fun, go there with their family. We have primary producers, farmers, who necessity of their daily life is pest control. We have a massive pig problem. We have a feral animal problem out here. I hear the Premier talking about people in the city not owning guns. Well, a lot of those people actually come out and help farmers with their pest control. So to me, how many guns do you own? I don't think that's, the question. I have people who collect firearms. They don't even shoot. One of the things I would like, a question I'd like answered as well is, we have, I'm an example. I had a firearm given to me by my father when I was seven. It's never been fired. It doesn't have a monetary value to me. To me, it's priceless. I want to hand it to my son. I want him to hand it down to his son. To me, it's no different to Janie. You might have a piece of jewelry given to you by your mother. A firearm has the same value to a lot of people, and some of the caps. So you say farmers, they have a 10 cap. Why would they want more guns than that? Well, they may have seven or eight firearms that have been handed down over generations, and it may be a rusty old 22, but to them it's priceless. You could offer them $5,000 and they won't take it, because it's not a monetary thing to them. It's a really personal piece of their family history as well.
0: So are you saying, sorry, we're running out of time, I really hate to interrupt you, but yeah, I wanted to just ask you, so you're saying that potentially there could be people that have those guns that they haven't used for a long time, and up to, around seven that are sitting there that they want to pass down to generations, but then you've got your other potential guns that you do use for the farm. So that cap that many people hear, and they hear the word safety, the amount of guns, the cap amounts as well. Those are the big things that a lot of people are hearing. So is that kind of what you're saying? Like, you know, if, because we had other politicians on today and they said that they're open to listening to other options and ideas. So excuse my ignorance on some of these guns that haven't been used for forever, but is there, are they impossible to use as guns?
1: No, they're not. To me, you know, hearing a politician say that, they're willing to listen. Well, where have they been for 7 months? Where have they, you know, where have they been? They haven't listened. No one's contacted anyone within our industry to consult us on what's going on. There's no consultation with in regard to the number of firearms and caps. I think it's irrelevant. What I want to hear politicians say is this is what we're doing to get the guns out of criminals' hands. This is what we're doing to make this country safer, not parroting out lines like, hey, we're taking these guns off the streets because we're taking them off law-abiding firearm owners. None of these firearms are out on the street. They're in people's gun safes. We're the most scrutinised people in the whole country.
0: This is a very heavy question that I'm going to ask you, but I know that you and I've spoken for months. We've spoken about the mental health of people in the farming industry and what this has done to people and their mental health. We've seen men in tears and they feel like they've been targeted. How damaging is this potentially for the mental health of regional Australia that are wanting these guns and are so passionate about this change?
1: Yeah, it's very concerning. I'll give you an example, Janie. I had a customer come in after the Bondi massacre and they're going to introduce these gun laws, take the guns off us. He has a 303 Lee Enfield that was used by his great-grandfather in World War II. It's still sitting in his gun safe. It hasn't been fired since conflict. So how do we tell someone like that, I'll give you $1,000 for that? Like I said before, it's not a monetary value. And for that guy to be upset and teared up in my shop made me upset because I'm like, how can you, you know, just throw someone to the side and it's just a gun. You don't need it. It's making the country safer. It's not.
0: And again, sorry, we've got to wrap up, but just quickly in terms of the politicians and who people are voting for, my understanding is there's a huge percentage of people that are going to vote One Nation in this particular firearm industry. Is that still correct? And, you know, I've asked certain people if they are going to budge and they said absolutely no way. Is that still the case from your understanding?
1: Without doubt. And it's not only firearms, it's just the path the country's headed down. People are fed up and sick of having their rights taken away from them when it's a fault. It's at the fault of government why these problems are happening. Firearms are just one thing. People are sick and fed up, and it's not only One Nation, it's Shooters, Vicious Party, other people that represent us, but they also, you know, other people are looking at One Nation because they are fed up.
0: So what is it about One Nation, in your opinion, that's doing things differently from all of the other parties?
1: Well, when we talk about the Uniparty, okay, I'm a national Liberal voter my whole life, and where has that got me? Where has that got me but to the position I'm in now? They're just as much to blame as the Labor Party.
0: So what could One Nation do differently?
1: Well, they can. The thing that they can do is now the other parties, the major parties, are actually copying some of the stuff they're doing, because for people like me, you know, at the end of the day, I want people out of my life. I just want to live my life in peace. I don't want government intervention. I don't want government telling me what I can and can't do. And if One Nation can at least swing the needle the other way, but I don't think it's going to be that. I think they're going to win a lot of seats, especially in rural areas, because we are fed up with it. We're just sick and tired of being, you know, I won't say kick where, but my wife won't be very happy with me if I say that on TV. But, people are upset.
0: Marty, we've got to wrap it up, and sorry to have interrupted you on this very emotional topic because, again, I've met you in person and met a lot of people in the community and spoken in depth about this particular situation. It's very controversial across the country, but we really appreciate you joining us. Thank you.
1: I appreciate it, Janie. Thank you.
0: Residents from two villages in eastern Belgium have been evacuated as the country faces its worst wildfire on record. More than 1,600 hectares of land have been scorched, surpassing a wildfire in 2011, which burned nearly 1,400 hectares. The European Union has sent water bombers and helicopters to tackle the flames. Europe has faced five heat waves this summer as the hot and dry conditions fuel wildfires across the continent. Seven people have been killed after Houthi rebels attacked Yemen's Makkah port with more than 25 missiles in the last 2 days. The Red Sea port has halted its attack, resulting in the loss of at least $22 million Australian. The Houthis claim they were targeting weapons and warships belonging to Saudi-backed forces. The attack by the Iran-backed rebels is part of an escalation threatening a full-fledged conflict in the region. Spain's security forces in Ceuta prepare as social media messages are calling for another mass border rush. Helena Linz has more.
2: Here at the border of Tarajal, Spain has increased security after online calls for another mass border crossing this Saturday. We've been here since early morning and the situation has been calm, but Spanish authorities remain on alert. On the other side of the border, Morocco has also stepped up security and has deployed police on the border. And also early afternoon, Morocco stopped a group over 100 migrants trying to reach the border. Over 100 migrants, as I said, the majority from sub-Saharan Africa. They were trying to reach the border but was stopped by Moroccan police. Shortly after, Spanish military arrived here at the Tarajal border and they parked these armored vehicles that you can see behind me and have remained here ever since.
0: Luigi Mangione has admitted to killing UnitedHealthcare CEO Brian Thompson in New York while pleading guilty to federal stalking charges. He told the court he shot the executive and had been stalking him with the intent to kill.
3: Mr. Mangione has accepted full responsibility for the death of Brian Thompson.
4: Shackled in a Manhattan courtroom, Luigi Mangione confessed to targeting and murdering UnitedHealthcare CEO Brian Thompson, telling a federal judge, "Before traveling to New York, I used a 3D printer to make part of a gun. On the morning of December 4th, 2024, I shot Mr. Thompson in Manhattan and he died. I knew what I was doing was illegal." Mangione admits he emailed UnitedHealthcare's leadership, posing as an investor, tricking them into sharing the location of its investor conference in New York City. That's where prosecutors say Mangione shot Thompson twice at close range. As Mangione confessed, Brian Thompson's wife took deep breaths and wiped away tears. After the hearing, Mangione's lawyers continued to defend him, even mentioning his supporters while making no mention of the Thompson family.
3: He endured years of severe, debilitating pain following a broken back while struggling to navigate our health care and health insurance systems. Like the thousands of people who have reached out since this tragedy to share their own experiences, he believed that the system had failed him and destroyed his life.
4: Thompson's grieving family, including two sons, say today's guilty plea marks an important step toward justice for Brian and for our family. While nothing will ease the pain of losing him, we are grateful that the federal justice system has held the person responsible for this heinous act accountable. Prosecutors have this message for Mangione supporters.
5: No grievance, political belief, or ideological cause can ever justify murder. There can be no celebrity in assassination.
4: Mangione's attorneys have already filed a motion to dismiss the upcoming state murder trial, arguing double jeopardy laws preclude New York from prosecuting him again. The Manhattan DA's office says it's ready to fight to keep this case.
0: Great to have your company this Sunday afternoon. Coming up after the break, we'll have sport for you, including the Knights roll past the Titans to jump to 6 on the NRL ladder.
6: News 24 will be back after this short break.

0: Newcastle have jumped to sixth on the NRL ladder, where the 36-26 win over the Titans doubles to Dane Gagai, Greg Marzu and Fletcher Sharp, sealing the deal for the Knights.
1: It's McEwen. And they go the same way. Quick hands, Ponga, Gagai fashions a kick. They come towards Manu Leleilua, and it's Sandon Smith putting it in the air for Keanu Kenny. The back from Fletcher Hunt. Now Manu Leleilua goes out to Greg Marzu, number 20, and counting for Greg. It's all Newcastle early in the Hunter. Quick play the ball for Crossland. Croker looking to offload. He does for Trey Mooney. Here's Smith, delicate grubber. The Great Dane. Gagai gets a double. 10 metres out. I'll go back short side. AJ Brimson. Bo Furmore running on to a beautiful pass from his centre. And Furmore, that is classic Bo line. In for a try. Alaawe to play it. Pasco to the left through Ilias. Now Campbell. Jaden Campbell. Oh, he slipped but still gets there. They have gone back to back. Belief is growing. There's life in the Titans yet this afternoon. There's Kent going through Sharp. Ponga. Kalen Ponga gets away. Ponga comes to Kinney. Goes to the outside. Fletcher Hunt running, running, and rolling into the end goal to score. It's Kalen Ponga and Fletcher Hunt staying on the job to get there and get it done. Quick from Ilias. Oh, fantastic. Running off a touch of goal from Lachie Ilias. Catch and pass for his fast-moving interchange forward.
2: It's going to be a good result off the back of a really tough set.
1: And now Sharp just wanted it more. He came out the other side. Fletcher Sharp. Oh, what a try. Fletcher Sharp changes the momentum with one boisterous carry.
2: Explosive speed, just couldn't hang on to the ball.
1: This is Winter. Winter. Oh, sits the ball up looking for Sharp. Through the legs, trick play. Kalen Ponga, brilliant pickup. Now Hunt whips the ball out towards Marzu. What a show of skill. So many fingerprints on that try. The last of whose is Greg Marzu.
3: Well, Brandy, this joint will be rocking, even without the top tier on the Eastern Grandstand open.
1: Ball on the ground, picked up by Fletcher Sharp. He has support with him. Fletcher Sharp, foot race, beats one, beats two. He's away for a double. Fletcher Sharp and the Knights are lethal from long range. And that's the way Fletcher likes it.
3: Late offload for Pasco. Back to his feet. Play on the call. So Ollie allowed to keep running and passing for Ilias. Now Furmore.
1: Furmore's going to get two as well. Bo Furmore rolls in for a late consolation.
2: Well, some great.
3: Pasco for Bodie Sharpley. Now Ilias on to Fifita. Gets away from Hunt.
1: Still going. Fifita inside. Ilias. Will race away to score. Not just one consolation, but two. The Knights go from wooden spooners last year to top eight in 2026.
0: Reece Walsh's NRL season is over with the Broncos fullback set for surgery. Walsh went down in last night's 40-6 loss to the Warriors at Suncorp Stadium. Brisbane confirming today he has sustained a high-grade syndesmosis injury. He will see a surgeon tomorrow with the expectation of surgery and a recovery time of up to 8 weeks. So it means the incumbent Kangaroos fullback could be in doubt for the start of the Rugby League World Cup. The tournament opener between Australia and New Zealand is on October 15. That's just 8.5 weeks away. Don't forget, for more live and breaking sport, you can tune into Fox Sports News Channel 500. A look now at the weather with our News 24 weather senior meteorologist Alison Osborne.
4: Showers in the east and a cool change in the west to kick off the next working week. A cool change for Perth with late showers developing, 21 degrees. Late showers in Adelaide, 19. Morning fog in Melbourne and then warm and dry, 18. The same for Hobart, 15. Overcast in Canberra, 15. Showers persist in Sydney, 19 and Brisbane, 22. Sunshine in Darwin and 33. For more detailed weather forecasts across Australia, you can join us on News 24 Weather Channel 601.
0: Great to have your company. 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Coming up on Weekend Newsday, we'll have more on our top stories, including two powerful earthquakes strike Indonesia, killing at least 47 people.
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0: News 24 will be back after this short break.
1: South Wales is the first to sign up to the federal government's gun buyback scheme, drawing mixed criticism.
2: To suggest a gun buyback is going to solve this for us, is going to stop another Bondi. It's absolute bullshit.
1: The Shadow Housing Minister calls to scrap the superannuation scheme as it is under review. Two major earthquakes strike Indonesia, killing at least 47 people and damaging several homes and buildings. And Hurricane Lalaa is passing through the south of Hawaii, bringing heavy rainfall and strong winds. A Darwin disaster for Australia, slumping to a historic defeat to Bangladesh, the first ever test loss to the Tigers on home soil.
3: And in weather, a showery start to the week ahead across the east coast, parts of the south and the southwest. Those details coming up.
0: Live with Janie Seale, this is Weekend Newsday.
1: Great to have your company this Sunday afternoon. Australia's biggest gun buyback in decades will begin later this year. Despite the Bondi terror attack, the Prime Minister has only convinced one state to sign up so far. Opponents, including Pauline Hanson, argue law-abiding firearm owners are being unfairly impacted by the buyback.
4: Gunshots rang out at Bondi Beach, the start of an anti-Semitic terror attack that killed 15 people. 8 months on, the details of the Prime Minister's gun buyback scheme are locked in.
5: Today, the Commonwealth and New South Wales governments are acting to take guns off our streets.
4: From November 2, owners will get a fixed price for surrendered firearms. For handguns, that's up to $1,000, shotguns up to $850. From early next year, there'll be compensation for higher value firearms capped at $10,000. But for now, New South Wales is the only state to sign up.
6: Oh, look, it'd be better if every state was on board, but we're responsible for New South Wales here, and I'm not going to let perfection be the enemy of the good here, and we're also not going to wait for every state to come on board.
4: The Prime Minister hopes others will follow.
5: They will make their own decisions under our federation system.
7: It's got almost no friends left. Even Jacinta Allen deserted the buyback. This was announced as a knee-jerk reaction.
4: Opponents argue the scheme punishes those who've done nothing wrong.
8: We're actually crucifying those illegal gun owners here. It wasn't the guns, it was the people behind the guns that are responsible for the Bondi massacre.
4: The cost to taxpayers will be split 50-50 between the state and Commonwealth.
6: We don't have an exact cost today, but it's hundreds of millions of dollars. I mean, I'm not going to skirt it. It's expensive, but it's a price worth paying.
8: Why should the taxpayer be paying for this as well? We're talking about over $1 billion, so I think it's wrong.
5: We know what the cost of inaction is. We've seen it, tragically.
3: The gun buyback scheme is likely to become a big issue ahead of the New South Wales state election early next year. But Premier Chris Minns had this message for voters.
6: We're ready to fight an election on it. Not that we want that, but we're not changing our position. And voters ought to know that when they cast their ballot next March.
2: But to suggest a gun buyback is going to solve this for us, is going to stop another Bondi, it's absolute bullshit. I can tell you, the real enemy is not a farmer and it is not a law-abiding sporting shooter from Sydney's West. That is not the real enemy.
8: So stop attacking law-abiding Australians. We've got one of the tightest gun licences in this country.
4: Trudy McIntosh, News 24, Canberra.
1: And a country gun shop owner has fired back at the Australian and New South Wales Labor government's gun buyback plan. A Dubbo gun shop owner has attacked the scheme, which begins November 2, saying the compensation for industry participants in the buyback plan is paltry relief.
9: We've had a significant hit. So $25,000 to me is just a real slap in the face. It's so disappointing and disheartening that the government can do this to good people in this industry, good hardworking people, and we're just, $25,000, that's all you're worth.
1: Nationals leader Matt Canavan has accused Pauline Hanson of going too far after she called for a ban on migrants from countries on the do not travel list. The One Nation leader has made no apologies for her hardline stance. Ms Hanson is demanding the government block migrants for all nations designated by the Department of Foreign Affairs as do not travel zones. That currently would include 23 nations, including Iran, Lebanon, Afghanistan and Ukraine.
10: It's punishing everyone for the sins of a few. Would you agree?
8: Well, what do you say to the people out there that have lost their loved ones because of one or two people? What do you tell them? So what do I tell the people out there? Oh, don't worry about it. Let's take the risk and bring these people in the country. I'm sorry, Andrew. I'm not interested in that.
1: Speaking on the Outsiders program, the Nationals...

0: One Nation leader Pauline Hanson wants an overhaul of compulsory superannuation. Her comments come as Liberal Senator Andrew Bragg also called for a rethink of the super system. Speaking on Sunday Agenda, Mr. Bragg says the superannuation scheme, which looks at the nexus between superannuation and housing, is under review.
1: I've always been sceptical about whether or not this scheme is actually working for the country. But in a policy outworking sense, we are, of course, reviewing all our policies. We've announced some important housing policies, but we're still looking at how we can get more people into houses with targeted demand-side solutions.
0: One Nation leader Pauline Hanson says the compulsory superannuation scheme is a broken system which is not supporting Australians.
2: A lot of Australians are doing it tough now and struggling to pay off their mortgages. In some ways, I feel that you should give them their money now and let them help them with the cost of living. Superannuation should be lightened up a bit so people can utilise this money in times of crisis. It is their money.
0: Those interviews in full at the top of the hour on Sunday Agenda with Andrew Clennell. Treasurer Jim Chalmers has made a quick response to One Nation's call for a rethink of superannuation. In a statement, the Treasurer says One Nation wants to destroy the compulsory superannuation system, just like the Liberals and the Nationals. They are all a threat to the retirement incomes and economic security of Australian workers. Labor built Australia's super system and will always defend it. Australian cricket has suffered a disaster in Darwin after being hammered by Bangladesh and tasting its first ever defeat against the Asian nation on home soil. Before today, Bangladesh had never beaten Australia on these shores, but the cricketing Minnows have shown Australia how in the first test in Darwin, winning by 9 wickets. While it's made for the biggest win in Bangladesh cricket history, it's one of Australia's most embarrassing defeats in Test cricket. And we'll have all of the action from Darwin and the disaster a little later in sport. A 6.9 magnitude earthquake has struck northern Sumatra, becoming the second large quake to hit Indonesia in the past 24 hours. At least 47 people have been killed after the first 7.7 magnitude earthquake. Rescue workers have struggled to reach the epicentre on the island of Flores due to landslides blocking several roads. Amelia Harper has more.
3: Well, essentially, we have had two earthquakes in Indonesia in under 24 hours. That first one being that 7.7 magnitude earthquake in the eastern area of Indonesia on Flores Island. And it's meant that at least 2,000 people have had to flee their homes. We can see some of the images there of the destruction. And unfortunately, we could expect that the number of dead might continue to rise as rescue teams reach more isolated areas. And Indonesia's National Disaster Agency is starting now to assess the scale of the damage. I mean, it's quite clear there, but we're being told that homes are severely damaged, major roads have been cut off, and they're saying a number of people potentially are still trapped under the rubble and that power cuts are making communications difficult at the moment. And there was initially a tsunami warning, which was then lifted after authorities found no significant sea level changes. In terms of what happened here, this happened at just before 6 o'clock in the morning, local time. That's around 11 p.m. our time. You can see that right dot, that circle on the right-hand side, at a shallow depth of around 10 kilometres. And essentially, the shallower an earthquake, generally, the more destructive they are. And its epicentre was about 68 kilometres off the northern coast of the island. And this is some imagery of the moment that that hit. And this main quake that we're watching here was then followed by several strong aftershocks, though thankfully they haven't been enough to trigger a tsunami. Then we turn our attention to this second quake, a 6.4 magnitude earthquake that hit northern Sumatra. If you think back to the map, that would have been on the left-hand side of that map there. That depth was a lot deeper at 158 kilometres. And the reason why Indonesia is particularly badly affected is because it sits within this area called the Ring of Fire. And this is a horseshoe-shaped area that has significant seismic and volcanic activity. And it's an area in the world that is responsible for a

0: About 90% of the world's earthquakes. If we go back and have a look at what has come before the events in terms of earthquakes and tsunamis prior to this, in 1992, this particular island on Flores was hit by an earthquake and a tsunami. Around 2,500 people were killed. Then you'll probably remember in 2004, we had the Boxing Day tsunami affecting Sumatra, where 230,000 plus people from dozens of different countries were killed as a result of a magnitude 9.1 earthquake that then created that tsunami. 9.1 is huge. Then in 2018, a 7.5 magnitude earthquake triggered a tsunami in Palu, killing over 4,400 people. So from now on, authorities will be looking to see if they can find any more survivors, and they will also be ready and prepared and monitoring for any further aftershocks.
1: Tropical storm Malar has developed into a Category 1 hurricane as it approaches the US state of Hawaii, and Fox Weather has reported in the last 10 or 15 minutes, so I'll read you exactly what they say, that the hurricane may be pulling away from the Big Island, and what you're seeing on screen there is a live tracking map. However, Hawaii isn't in the clear yet. So the centre of Lalaa has passed south of the Big Island and is forecast to begin turning west away from Hawaii on Sunday, but the storm is far from finished with the island chain. The hurricane's eyewall, it's roughly around the west of Southport Point on Hawaii's Big Island, with heavy rain continuing to spread. We have had reports of the heavy rain and maximum wind speeds of 128 kilometres per hour. And we also have been reporting that 180 National Guards have been positioned across Hawaii as the hurricane hits the island chain. Let's get more now from Angela Sifone. This report was recorded a couple of hours ago.
2: This is Kalole Point, the easternmost side of the island. Behind me is the south-facing shores, and the waves are just massive right now. There's not just one, but one, three, five, one right after the other, and they're just getting larger by the second. The wind's getting stronger and louder. You can hear it roaring. Again, we're at this house. This is the second most eastern house on the island as well. I'm going to get out of the way just so you can kind of see what's happening. Now, the skies have gotten darker, and the rain is so much heavier now that it's kind of hard to see out there, but we're going to zoom in to try and show you. These waves are crashing along the shore on those rocks. You can see salty air mist brushing on those rocks as well. And with these waves getting larger, we've now just saw that they're coming up onto that those rocks areas right there. And, you know, we're going to start seeing it coming into the yard. It could potentially get into the house. They expect maybe 2 feet to come into the lower level of the house that we're in right now. And the owners that I've talked to here, they said that they lost electric around 4 a.m. It did come back on. It's still on right now, but we are expecting that to kind of go out fairly soon with how much this weather is increasing. And I'm here right now. We're going to take a look right now. Behind me, you see those waves, and I'm here with Maxine. She is the owner's daughter, and we're talking to her about what kind of this looks like for her. So you haven't experienced a hurricane before. This is the first hurricane in 3 decades to hit Hawaii. What has your experience been like?
3: My experience so far, it's been really surreal and kind of unreal that we're getting like Lala like right now, and it said like in 3 decades we haven't got one like this big that's said to be this big. So I am kind of nervous about it, but we're gonna hunker down, we're gonna stay safe.
2: You're taking care of your mom here. Your dogs are here. They're staying very calm through the storm, which is very impressive. You know, we have talked about you possibly leaving. What is the kind of your plan to do if you have to leave in this area, because it is starting to get strong?
3: We do have a friend's house that we are going to, and she's letting us stay. And then we have other connections and other people we can go to, even my sister in Mountain View.
2: And, you know, like we said, this is your first experience, and we're soaking wet out here. Is there anything that you're worried about with what you're seeing for your house, for your safety?
3: I am worried about, like, driving. Even though we're not going that far, it's like yesterday, like, the wind was so bad driving from Hilo back home. And I'm worried about the people on the road, too. So I hope everybody just stays safe.
2: Absolutely. And I hope you guys stay safe. And thank you again for allowing us in your home to kind of show the community what this kind of looks like. Again, it's only getting stronger. What feels like Lala actually approaching the islands right now? Like, this seems like this is the actual brunt of the storm, and we're seeing it again firsthand in real time before anyone else that are in the inland areas of these islands. We want to make sure you guys stay safe. We did drive here earlier this morning. We got here around 7 a.m. Nothing was on the roads yet. No trees were down, but we are hearing that there are some in certain areas that are starting to go down.
1: Coming up after the break, we'll have more details for you on Australia's biggest gun buyback in decades, commencing in November. We'll be live to Nationals MP Alison Penfold. Just a moment.
4: News 24 will be back after this short break.

0: Returning to one of our top stories, Australia's biggest gun buyback in decades will begin later this year. And despite the Bondi terror attack, the Prime Minister has only convinced one state to sign up. Opponents, including Pauline Hanson, argue law-abiding firearm owners are being unfairly targeted. Well, for more, joining us live is Nationals MP Alison Penfold. Alison, great to see you. Thank you so much for joining us. So the Nationals have put forward a bill to repeal Labor's firearm laws, introduced into the Senate by Leader of the Nationals in the Senate, Senator Bridget McKenzie. You talk about it being rushed, this bill, by the Labor government. So talk us through what you're opposing.
1: Well, firstly, we're opposing the laws that we were forced into the Parliament in January this year. What we've said all along is the government should be targeting Islamic terrorists, not law-abiding gun owners. So we're repealing significant parts of the legislation that were introduced that do nothing to keep our streets safer. But today's announcement of this mediocre, unfair compensation, again, to law-abiding, you know, gun owners, this is a decision looking for a problem. The problem isn't gun owners. They're not, and certainly not anywhere in my electorate or anywhere across Australia. The Prime Minister needs to be targeting the problem, and he's not. And again, it just shows this government doesn't do the policy work. They look for, you know, quick wins, and certainly, you know, regional Australia as whipping boys. And frankly, they completely misunderstand where a lot of gun owners live, and they are in the cities. Thousands and thousands of gun owners, and I'm sure they'll be pretty annoyed, pretty pissed off, quite frankly, today. And I hope they remember at the state election and the federal election coming up.
0: The Labor government seems pretty adamant, though, and they do recognise that it is a bit of a controversial issue. But what solutions do you have?
1: Don't do it. It's as simple as that. Repeal back our bill to repeal the legislation and cancel this buyback. Put the money, both Minns and Albanese should be putting the money that they're putting towards this silly buyback into roads and hospitals. I can tell you right now what I need in my electorate isn't compensation for a silly buyback. I need roads fixed. I need an urgent care clinic in Taree. We need Manning Base Hospital brought up to the standard that the community deserves. That should be the focus of the Premier and the Prime Minister, not targeting unfairly law-abiding gun owners. He has got this wrong. He needs to admit it, and he needs to stop what he's doing and get back to core business and not attack decent Australians who, frankly, are going about what they're legally and lawfully entitled to do. I'm astounded, given all of the feedback that he's had over the last 6-7 months, that both he and Minns have decided to go ahead with this.
0: We just had a gun shop owner on the program. One of the biggest gun shops, I believe, in the country, sells all over Australia, from Dubbo, and he's pretty strong in his sense, and other people that he's spoken to, hundreds of people who say they are going to vote One Nation. They are tired of the two major parties and they're not basically budging. What would you say to that? Are you sensing that?
1: Look, what I'm going to say is it's been Senator Bridget McKenzie and the Nationals that have stood up from day one against what the government, both state and federal, are proposing. So I just say to, you know, we've got the bill in the Senate right now. We're the ones taking action in the Parliament to stop and defend the rights of lawful gun owners in this country. That's all I can say to anybody who is aggrieved by this. We're the ones in the Parliament right now taking a stand, and I ask all Australians to come in and make sure every single MP knows that you oppose the gun buyback and you want the government and the crossbench, and Senator McKenzie has written to every crossbencher.
0: I think they're pretty tired, though, of... I mean, this is just... I'm just relaying messages to you, Alison. So many people in regional Australia, sick and tired of cities as well, are fed up with the major parties, whether it's this particular topic or many others.
1: Well, we didn't do this to them. This is a Labor... This Labor did this to them. The blame has got to stay with Labor. We have been 100% clear on our position from day one. So I think, as I was saying, anybody who's agreed by this decision, write to a crossbencher, write to Labor and tell them your position and ask them to support the Nationals bill in the Senate to repeal the legislation. It's as simple as that.
0: Alison Penfold, we've got to wrap it up, but really appreciate you joining us. I know you've had a big weekend with the Nationals Conference, and no doubt we'll be hearing more from you very soon. Thank you.
1: Thank you.
0: Well, police have arrested five boys for allegedly throwing eggs at a home of a student from Scots College, one of three teenage boys accused of allegedly sexually assaulting a 14-year-old girl in a Bondi Junction alley in July. Police were called to Dover Heights, arresting five boys between the ages of 13 and 17. And while four of the boys were released without charge, a 17-year-old boy was charged with breaching bail and alleged custody of a knife. The criminal proceedings against two Sydney nurses who allegedly threatened to kill Israeli patients have been delayed. The trial of two former Bankstown Hospital nurses, Sarah Abu Lebdeh and Ahmad Rashad Nadir, was to be held this month. However, it's been delayed after defence argued it had too little time to challenge new prosecution evidence. The pair were meant to face a five-day trial starting from August the 1st. As the defence has been allowed more time to look over the late evidence, the trial has been pushed back and is now expected to take place sometime next year. Agriculture Minister Julie Collins has conceded the government will not be able to stop the spread of H5 bird flu virus. The comments come as the virus killed a little penguin on Phillip Island, sparking concerns for the health of the entire colony. The Phillip Island penguin was among three new H5 detections confirmed yesterday alongside infected crested terns found at Lakes Entrance and Dromana on the Mornington Peninsula. Authorities will begin vaccinating the little penguins on Monday. Speaking to News 24, the Agriculture Minister says there will be more cases of mortality among birds in Australia.
2: This is what we will expect to see as the H5 bird flu does make its way across the country. We're doing everything we can do as a government, but we cannot stop the spread of this virus. We will continue to see more dead birds. We will continue to see more mass mortalities, particularly of birds. We also know that marine mammals are quite susceptible to the H5 bird flu.
0: Queensland is facing a financial shortfall under the federal government's proposed disaster funding model. A new modelling in the Courier-Mail shows the state would have lost $1.2 billion since the 2018-19 financial year under the changes. Regional councils will be impacted the most, losing between $38 and $68 million in funding. One Queensland mayor is warning the council does not have any option to rebuild if there is a lack of support from federal and state level. The Prime Minister insists the changes will not leave Queensland worse off.
3: I say we've got your back, and that every time there's been a natural disaster in Queensland, we've provided funding, I've been on the ground. It's what this is about. Is making sure the system that wasn't working works properly. So one of the problems that has been there as well is delays in funding. What we're about is getting money to local government, in particular, quicker.
0: And the Prime Minister has used a speech at a Sydney festival today to speak of his pride in his Italian heritage and how it sets him apart. Speaking at the Ferragosto Festival, celebrating the ascension into heaven of the Virgin Mary, the PM was proud to tell the Italian-Australian gathering that he's unlike any Australian Prime Minister before him.
4: I'm very proud to be the first Prime Minister of Australia out of the 31 that we've had to have a non-Anglo-Celtic name. And I'm very proud of the background that I have.
0: Victoria's coalition is pledging a $50 toll cap if they win the November election. Liberal leader Jess Wilson will unveil the party's economy-boosting proposal, expected to benefit 100,000 families and small businesses. The proposed measure is expected to cost $90 million a year, and the scheme will not apply to trucks, rideshare vehicles or commercial fleets belonging to businesses with more than $10 million of turnover per year. Coming up after the break, millions across Europe swelter through five heat waves of extreme temperatures. We'll be live to London after the break.
5: News 24 will be back after this short break.

News 24 will be back after this short break. News 24 will be back after this short break.

0: Multiple people have been injured in a shooting at the Virginia State University in the US. Five people have sustained gunshot wounds. One of them is in critical condition. A temporary lockdown on the campus has since been lifted. Authorities are investigating the incident and looking for multiple suspects. The White House says Ukrainian President Volodymyr Zelensky's plea for Patriot missiles is being considered, but they add the focus right now is on American weapons supply and production for the Iran war. This as Russia and Ukraine are stepping up attacks. President Zelensky was interviewed in Kyiv for a wide-ranging discussion, including some lighter moments.
1: Thanks so much. No, I had too many meetings today with the soldiers. And we'll have after interview the second military cabinet.
2: So you have said in the past that when this war is over, you just want to sit on the beach and drink beer.
3: Yeah.
2: Is that still your abiding feeling, or do you know that there'll be more work to do afterwards?
3: No, I won't really. I need some time. I need some time with my family and with the sea.
2: I mean, that's a key question, because this must be for you physically incredibly exhausting to deal with the loss, the pressure. You say every morning phone calls about Patriot interceptors that lives depend upon. How you handle that particular stress? And do you get to talk to your kids every day? Or
3: every day, but sometimes by phone, of course. Not every day I can see them, but I'm very happy to.
2: What do you say to them?
3: To them, morning. How are you? Yeah. How are things? Yes. And they tell me what the dreams they had.
2: You miss them?
3: Miss, of course. Of course miss. And of course I always say how I love them. And it's like you know, you physically need to hug them. So we understand it's like big support, big energy support.
2: Thank you, Mr. President. I have one last question.
3: Yeah.
2: What is that?
3: This elephant.
2: The elephant with the cold. What is it?
3: You know, this is very historic building,
2: sure,
3: you know?
2: Sure. But,
3: thank you very much.
2: Thank you, sir.
3: You gave me some moment to relax.
2: Please have it removed.
0: Air raid sirens rang out over Taiwan as the island holds nationwide exercises to prepare for a possible Chinese invasion. Our Asia correspondent Stash Butler was on the ground in Taipei for the dramatic drill.
4: That sound is a warning to this island's people to stop, to take cover, to find somewhere to hide. This is normally one of Taipei's busiest intersections, but you can see just how seriously the island is taking this drill, simulating a Chinese attack. It is empty here. People have been ordered off the street, cars and scooters stopped by the side of the road. Journalists with press passes are allowed outside, but police can fine people up to about $7,000 if they don't take shelter. The same drill is playing out across northern Taiwan, an area about the size of Sydney, home to more than 10 million people. Other parts of the island have held their drills over the past week. This is all part of Taiwan's annual war games, a yearly practice of what to do if neighbouring China attacks. That has meant facing simulated assaults from the sea, handling contamination by potential chemical weapons, and scrambling fighter jets to face attackers in the sky. China and its President Xi Jinping claim Taiwan as China's territory. Beijing says it wants to unify peacefully, but that it's prepared to take the island by force. Former Prime Minister Kevin Rudd is one of several world figures warning China could launch an assault imminently, perhaps as soon as 2028. Here in Taiwan, the government has been trying to prepare and to show Beijing that it's ready by making drills like this more realistic. So this year, they've deliberately slowed the internet, just the kind of disruption that could happen in an attack.
5: It gives us Taiwanese people the feeling of being under attack, so we can get used to it. That way, if this kind of situation really happens, we'll be familiar with it.
6: It lets people practice a bit just in case something happens, so that in an emergency, we'll have the ability to respond.
4: Taiwan's military exercises are a way for the armed forces to prepare for the worst. The hope in Taipei is that air raid drills like this can encourage the rest of the island's 23 million people to do the same. Stash Butler, News 24, in Taipei.
0: Residents from two villages in eastern Belgium have been evacuated as the country faces its worst wildfire on record. More than 1,600 hectares of land have been scorched, surpassing a wildfire in 2011, which burnt nearly 1,400 hectares. The European Union has sent water bombers and helicopters to tackle the flames. Europe has faced five heat waves this summer as the hot and dry conditions fuel wildfires across the continent. Well, for more, joining us live from London is Dr. Jonathan Cobb, World Nuclear Association Senior Program Lead for Climate. Doctor, thank you so much for joining us and good morning to you. The heat waves have certainly been compromising the power grids. What about nuclear power plants?
7: Good morning to you. Yes, there have been issues with nuclear plants in Europe. Things should put it in context, though. There are over 100 reactors in Europe and around about 15 of them have actually been affected by this. So they've been infected in two ways. The first way is that there are regulations in place so that when reactors are using water from rivers to cool their steam turbines, they have to return the water so that the river temperature stays within environmental limits. And because the rivers have been getting warmer, it's meant that some of those limits would be breached if the reactors operated at 100% output. So they've either had to reduce output or indeed, in some cases, have to shut down. But France is a country which has been particularly affected by this. They still have a lot of reactors in operation. And in fact, right now, nuclear is providing France around 90% of its electricity. Now, in Romania and Hungary, they have a different issue. They use the Danube River for their cooling. And that hasn't run dry, but the water level is lower than it has been before. And their pumping systems, the systems that bring the river water up to the plant, are at a height where they can no longer pump that water from the river. So they have had either to shut down or reduce their output very significantly. And that's a problem for Hungary in particular, because they normally source around 40% of their electricity from nuclear energy. So they're having to rely a lot more on imports at the moment.
0: And how much energy will AI data centres consume?
7: Well, AI data centres are going to consume a lot of energy. In fact, it's thought by 2030 they may consume around 3% of the world's electricity. To put that in context, I think that's three times the electricity demand that there is in Australia. And it's going to go up from there. Certainly it won't stay at that level in the 2030 level. But more importantly, I think there are many new uses of electricity that are going to come through. More use for electricity in transport, use of electricity by industry, direct use of nuclear energy, for example, in industry. And we're going to see the growth in electricity demand increasing very dramatically, greater electrification. We could see electricity demand triple by 2050.
0: You've been working in this field, I believe, for three decades. You're going to be publishing the new World Nuclear Outlook report, which looks at how the 38 countries are on track to tripling their nuclear goal. And have they been getting the policies right? What are you going to be looking for?
7: They certainly have. So, yes, there's the ambition at the moment to triple. And what we need to see is the actions being taken to actually deliver that over the next 25 years. And we're seeing a lot of steps being taken already in just the first few years of this declaration coming into effect. So right now, there are 79 nuclear reactors that are under construction around the world. That's a higher level than we've seen for more than 35 years. And we're seeing new countries introducing nuclear energy. So Vietnam, Poland, Uzbekistan are all getting very close to starting their nuclear programs, and there are dozens more countries behind them that are looking to start using nuclear energy. At the same time, those countries are already using nuclear energy. More than 30 use nuclear energy at the moment. Many of them are looking to expand their nuclear build very dramatically to meet that electricity need, the need for clean and reliable electricity.
0: So it's clean and reliable, and you just spoke about AI as well. So is that some of the main reasons? Are they using a lot of renewables as well, for example?
7: They are. It's a mix. And that's the issue that's facing Hungary in particular. So Hungary has a lot of nuclear and also uses a lot of solar. And so, of course, solar is providing a lot of electricity for them even now during the day. But in the nighttime, they don't have that source. Also, with the hot weather, you tend to have becalmed conditions. Wind generation can reduce quite significantly. And that's why you do need to have nuclear along with these other forms of electricity being built in to enable there to be a reliable supply of electricity overall.
0: All right, and the World Nuclear Symposium is coming up. What will be on the agenda?
7: It really is about turning that ambition into action. So one of the things that we're focusing on at the symposium is the issue of finance. Building all these reactors will take a lot of investment, and the finance community are actually coming together to provide solutions for how you can finance the build of these large infrastructure projects. We're also bringing together not just the nuclear industry, politicians, people from user groups, the kind of groups, the AI groups that are using a lot of electricity. They're really coming together to see how we can turn these goals and ambitions that countries have into concrete, into plants that can be up and running and providing that clean, reliable electricity.
0: And just quickly, there's a bit of a fear here, mixed reactions, and certainly we won't go into the politics of what's happening here in Australia, but a lot of us are fearful of nuclear energy. What could you tell us just quickly about the safety of it, in your opinion?
7: They're very safe plants. They're very safe plants indeed. And one of the things to point out is that with the lack of access to water for cooling of the steam turbines of the plants in Europe, some people have said that's a safety issue. It's not a safety issue. This is water that's used to cool down the steam that drives the electricity generation. The plants themselves have separate water systems, backup systems in place so that they can be kept cooled. And so this whole issue with cooling the reactors is not actually a safety issue, it's a production issue. And overall, nuclear is an extremely safe form of electricity generation.
0: There's certainly been a lot of misinformation on the heat waves and how nuclear has been used, but thank you very much for clearing that up. Dr. Jonathan Cobb, we really appreciate you joining us, and thank you so much for your time.
7: Thank you.
0: Coming up after the break, the biggest stories in sport from the weekend as Australia slumped to a shock defeat to Bangladesh. Reaction from the top end coming up next.
8: News 24 will be back after this short break.

News 24 will be back after this short break. 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

0: Bangladesh have pulled off one of the biggest upsets in the history of Test cricket, defeating Australia by 9 wickets in Darwin. Cam Green scored a ton to make the visitors bat again, but it wasn't enough to stop the tourists from securing a historic victory.
1: 67 runs behind, Cam Green and Alex Carey charged with leading an Aussie revival on day four. It couldn't have started much worse.
2: Oh, is there a noise? There is indeed. The first one of the day for Bangladesh, and it's Alex Carey.
1: Carey gone, the hosts 5 wickets down. If ever Australia needed Cam Green to stand and deliver, it was now.
2: There's a single that we've been talking about. It'll be more than that for Cam Green. Excellent fielding. Desperation's there, but Green will get back for three, bringing up his 50.
1: Bangladesh, however, was intent on completing an upset of epic proportions.
3: Bowls in, missed it, clipped the off stump. There's number 6 for Bangladesh. They are on a roll.
1: Bo Webster gone for just 5, with Australia's hopes of a miraculous comeback fading by the minute. Pat Cummins could only manage 8.
2: Yeah, that's it. That's out. Success, a 4th for Mehedi. Bangladesh, they're on the edge. They're on the edge of something quite historic.
1: They drew level, so at a bare minimum, Australia could take some heart in forcing Bangladesh to bat again. And Green at least remained a shining light as Australia went to lunch ahead by 15 runs.
4: Oh, that's a good shot. Good shot. Half volley, swung a little. Cameron Green's in good touch. Boundary will go to 82. Cameron Green, he's eyeing off 100.
1: But no sooner had the afternoon session begun and Mitchell Starc was walking.
2: Big Nick, the breakthrough. Tashkin gets him on the party.
1: With the century in sight, Green decided it was time to let loose.
2: Takes it home, punishes it over the fence for 6.
1: It was an approach that almost cost him dearly very next ball, but if anyone deserved a life, it was him. And in his 38th test, while everyone around him was falling, Green's moment finally arrived.
2: Yeah, 2's the call. They'll push hard. Nathan Lyon's aware of it. And he dives and completes the run. So it's the 3rd test match century for Cameron Green. A big man who shoulders a lot of responsibility, has had a lot of expectation on him.
1: The celebration short-lived, though, as he finally fell on 104.
3: Keep low, it doesn't matter. Hussain has picked up his 3rd and it comes to an end for Cam Green.
1: Mehedi Meraz finishing with his 15th career 5-for.
3: Oh, that's close. Close and given. He's gone upstairs, Nathan Lyon. If anything, he might have pitched outside off stump.
1: Nathan Lyon gone for 15, Australia all out for 284, Bangladesh needing just 57 runs for an historic victory in Darwin, Tanzim Hassan unable to replicate his first innings heroics.
2: Bold, there you go. Hazelwood just opens the door up.
1: Josh Hazelwood dismissing Hassan for a duck, but Shadman and Mominall were more than happy to steer the ship.
2: Punch there, right across this carpet-like outfield.
1: Australia at least bringing their over rate back to even, Bangladesh needing just 86 balls to create history.
3: Is it going to get there? There it is. Beautiful boundary. And what a magical moment. The Giant Slayers have beaten Australia in Australia for the first time.
1: The Tigers pulling off one of the biggest upsets in Test cricket, defeating Australia by 9 wickets in Darwin, while the hosts must head back to the drawing board before the second Test starts in Mackay on Saturday. Sophie Norris, Fox Sports News.
0: Reece Walsh's NRL season is over with the Broncos fullback set for surgery. Walsh went down in last night's 40-6 loss to the Warriors at Suncorp Stadium. Brisbane confirming today he has sustained a high-grade syndesmosis injury. He will see a surgeon tomorrow with the expectation of surgery and a recovery time of up to 8 weeks. So it means the incumbent Kangaroos fullback could be in doubt for the start of the Rugby League World Cup. The tournament opener between Australia and New Zealand is on October 15. That's just 8.5 weeks away. A big blow for Melbourne entering the AFL finals with forward Jacob Van Rooyen banned for 3 games. Van Rooyen has been charged with striking Port Adelaide defender Alia Lia with severe impact in the second quarter of the D's 76-point win over the Power. Melbourne face the Bulldogs in round 24 and may need to win that game to avoid the wildcard round. That would then see him miss 2 games in September if the D's can win their elimination final. The Sydney Swans have made a huge statement to start the AFLW season, defeating the Adelaide Crows by 8 points. Crows recruit Grace Egan kicked things off before new Swan Taylor Smith booted her first goal in the red and white. Sydney found themselves 15 points down at half time before putting on a stunning last quarter comeback.
5: Chloe Molloy, 17, and a goal, play on advantage. Gardner spins beautifully and she hits Cynthia Hamilton on the chest, who goes for the snap and she's put it through.
6: What a moment.
5: Out of the Swans Academy, went to Richmond for a year as a replacement player, didn't get a game, came back to Sydney, said thank you, thank you, thank you when the coach said you're going to play this week, and now they're thanking Immy Brown.
0: In Melbourne, the Lions put on a clinic against Essendon, thumping the Bombers by 48 points. Dakota Davidson's 4 goals, guiding last year's runners-up to their first win of 2026. And don't forget, for more live and breaking sport, you can tune in to Fox Sports News Channel 500. Let's see what's happening weather-wise across the country with News 24 Weather senior meteorologist Alison Osborne.
7: The week kicking off with showers in the east, a cool change in the west, and in between, some areas of inland rain brewing. Let's break the weather down across our capital cities. For Brisbane, there's a medium to high chance of showers in the morning and again in the afternoon. There will be dry breaks throughout the day, a high of 22 degrees. For Sydney siders, the chance of showers lasts all day, generally stop-start, a top of 19 degrees in the city and 18 in the west. Morning fog possible across the Melbourne area, clearing to a dry and mostly sunny day. Temperatures above average, a very mild 18 degrees. Patchy fog for you in Adelaide too in the morning ahead of building cloud cover. Then the chance of a late evening shower, 19 degrees. For Perth, an afternoon cool change brings strong winds and a high chance of showers, 21 degrees. And then much cooler in the afternoon. Darwin sunshine and 33 for your Monday. Canberra overcast and 15. Morning fog in Hobart and then a fine 15 degrees.
0: Thank you so much for your company. Coming up next, an encore of Sunday Agenda with Andrew Clennell.
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1: Well, welcome to Sunday Agenda, and what a show I have for you this morning. I've got One Nation leader Pauline Hanson joining us in a sec. I'll also interview Shadow Housing Minister Andrew Bragg after he was accused of freelancing during the week at the National Press Club and dressed down by the opposition leader Angus Taylor. Plus, we'll have Agriculture Minister Julie Collins with the bird flu sweeping across Australia. This is expected to be a big week for the government legislatively, with their NDIS reforms expected to pass the parliament with coalition support. But I'm not expecting the much-flagged Tony Burke's immigration announcements as yet. I also expect the government and opposition to do a deal on gambling advertising legislation, with a key aspect of this to be the banning of companies targeting problem gamblers through digital advertising, as can occur on individual social media accounts. So there'll be something in the legislation around that. Now, more on the action in Parliament expected during the week in the crystal ball at the end of the show. But obviously, I'm keen to ask Pauline Hanson about this immigration issue. Well, the Prime Minister and New South Wales Premier Chris Minns, they'll stand up at 9 a.m. today to announce that New South Wales has signed up to the federal gun buyback scheme. They'll announce that in Sydney shortly. This is, of course, an initiative in the wake of the Bondi massacre. But the fact it is an announcement with New South Wales rather than a national cabinet-type announcement illustrates just how difficult it is getting these agreements with other states. A national agreement on gun buybacks, New South Wales may be the only state. Federal sources agree that there will certainly be no agreement with Queensland, for example. So under the terms of this federal New South Wales agreement, which comes under a 50-50 cost split, compensation will be provided to people for firearms above the new ownership limits and newly reclassified firearms for handing them in. It comes into effect from November 2, and compensation for individual licence holders will include $850 to $1,000 for a handgun, $650 to $850 for a shotgun, $450 to $1,000 for a rifle. There'll also be up to $25,000 in grants available to eligible businesses and dealers affected by the buyback, and from early 2027, there'll be an ability to provide compensation for higher value firearms capped at 10 grand per firearm. Now, the New South Wales government estimates up to 274,000 registered firearms in the state, about 24% of the total number of registered firearms in New South Wales, and about 50,000 licence holders are affected by the new limits on gun ownership and reclassification of some types of firearms. So this is not a small buyback, not in the slightest. Joining me now from Dubbo in New South Wales is One Nation leader Pauline Hanson. Pauline Hanson, thanks for joining us again.
2: Good morning, Andrew. Hello.
1: Let's start with your reaction to this gun buyback then. What do you make of it?
2: Well, the people in New South Wales, and I had a meeting with them, about 500 people turned up yesterday to the forum with regards to the gun buyback. They are not happy. We're actually crucifying those illegal gun owners here. It wasn't the guns, it was the people behind the guns that are responsible for the Bondi massacre. Let's make that quite clear. So, as people said, you know, those guns that they have, you know, it's been handed down from dad and granddad, and it's precious to them. There's no amount of money that is ever going to replace that. And remember, you know, they're saying because they've got more than four guns, handing you guns will pay, you know, pay for it. That's not the whole point. You know, people can only fire one gun at a time. So these are law-abiding citizens that have lost their guns or are going to lose them. And then again, why should the taxpayer be paying for this as well? We're talking about over $1 billion. So I think it's wrong to be doing, heading down this path. The Prime Minister never really addressed the real issue here, and that was the men who caused the massacre.
1: The vote of One Nation in the polls basically doubled after the Bondi massacre. So, I mean, the gun buyback is a response to that massacre. Do you see any contradiction there at all with you not supporting that
2: buyback
1: policy?
2: Because No, because the whole thing was about the men who committed the crime. One of these was radicalised. They were radicalised. They weren't the watch list. The fellow, he was living with his father. The father had a gun licence. Why did he have a gun licence and this radicalised son was living in the house with him? The government failed to actually do their duty of care to ensure that anyone on the list should not be around guns. Now, it's not that. The whole issue was radical Islam. That's what it was about. It wasn't about the guns. You know, they could go out there, they had a bomb in their car, they're actually going to probably use other means to murder those people. So stop attacking law-abiding Australians. We've got one of the tightest gun licences in this country. So they're heading down the wrong path. Look at the people that we have brought into the country. Look at the radicals. Look at the numbers that are on the watch list. This is what we should be going after, not law-abiding Australians who are trying to go about their business, like the farmers that need their guns. A different gun is for a different purpose, and you have to understand guns. I've got my own gun licence, so I understand these people.
1: Well, let's talk about immigration. What is One Nation's policy when it comes to a

0: But we've got quite a few people who do leave the country every year, by all means. But if we have a balance out of about 130,000 a year, I think that we'll start balancing out. And let me make it quite clear. That is only going to be on a yearly review. So let's see how it goes from year to year, if we need to bring in more people. But it's also the people that we bring in.
1: Okay.
0: Those people must be of someone to offer something to this country, the skills that we need. Not people who are just looking to move here permanently and possibly end up in our welfare system.
1: So there's two figures. Net migrations, people who come in versus people who come out. You've said your target there is 130. Permanent migration is visas of people allowed to get permanent residency here, some of whom are already on shore. They're already here on various visas. What's your permanent number? What permanent number do you want to see a year?
0: Well, I want to see 130,000 as the permanent number that are here. So there are people, look, there's people that come in, they come in on visas. So we have the palm workers, we have backpackers, we have short-term workers. If you've been here for over 14 months or 16 months, you're basically classified, can be a permanent into the country.
1: Yeah.
0: But so, we've allowed people...
1: Pauline, sorry to interrupt. I just want to clarify this. Your target net migration is 130,000. Are you telling me that you also want to see that permanent migration number, which is currently 185,000, reduced to 130,000, the same number? Is that what you're telling me?
0: Yeah, we need to reduce it so that we have... I know there's more than that. Sometimes we've got about 200,000 a year that may leave the country, but I think if we can turn the country around and make it, you know, these people that don't want to leave Australia... A lot of people leave in Australia because they don't see any hope for the future of this nation. But if we can actually turn around the country, I think you're going to have a lot more people that want to stay in Australia. But if we don't turn it around, Andrew, and it's the Liberal Party, by saying it's connected to housing, it's stupid to say that. It's more than just the housing here.
1: Right.
0: We're talking about the infrastructure as well.
1: Okay, so I just want to go back to this permanent figure, because it seems to me you don't have a permanent figure. You only have a policy around net migration, which is fair enough at the moment. But this permanent figure, 185,000, are you aware that 137,000 of that 185,000 are actually skilled migrants? So if you lower that, how are you going to replace them?
0: If you're actually looking at 137,000, well, those skilled migrants that they're saying that have come in the country, I don't believe their figures. If I go back to the figures that I've had from 1922 to 23, we had 739,000. Of those, only 51,605 were skilled, and of those, only 1,800 in the construction industry. The governments have lied to us. And this is what I'm saying. If you're going to bring in skilled migrants, make sure they are the skills that we need. Not these people come in and say they're carpet layers, as one business owner told me, laying carpet. And he said, oh, where did you get your trade? He said, here on YouTube. He was from Vietnam. We're taking like fools and mugs, that people to bring people in that don't have the right skills and up to the, well, I can say, the ability of doing the trades in this country, that we train our own people.
1: So let's go back to net migration. So at the moment, net migration's about 300,000. The government says they're going to cut it to 220,000. You say, again, I repeat, you wanted 130,000. So that's a pretty big cut. So let's talk about some of the visa categories. Right now, working holiday makers are about 17%. Students are about a third. Are you looking to axe most of those? Are you looking to prevent most of those? Do you want to kill the international education industry in this country to get down to your 130,000?
0: I think the international student industry that's been set up by the university is a farce. People are using it to come in the country. Then after they get in the country, they're only here for a few months. Then they change the courses. Then they apply for, you know, residents here in Australia. So they're using it as a back door to get into the country. Then they bring in their family members or their spouses, and I think it's about 271,000 that are in the country now under that category. If they want to bring them into the country, then the universities must look at accommodation for them, not these people buying accommodation in Australia and taking it up. And a lot of these students can actually buy established housing, and that's another scam, because a lot of the cities are taking about 40-50% of the housing.
1: You want to see a severe cut in international students coming in. Is that what you're telling me?
0: Yes, we do. Yes, we do.
1: How great. Would you like to see no international students?
0: Andrew,
1: would you like to see half? You know?
0: Andrew.

0: I'm not putting a figure on it now. That will be something that we will actually look at all together, and the numbers there. I'm not going to, your palm workers and those people coming to the country with their visas to work here will not be affected by this. We cannot stop those people coming in. If they did, the farmers would go under. They wouldn't have the workers, by all means. But a lot of these workers that are coming in, all these visa students, are actually using it as a scam to get in the country, do a course, and then they actually end up Uber drivers. And these are the ones we don't need in the country. If they're worried about leaving their families, then do an online course.
1: We're
0: popping up the universities all the time.
1: Let's come up with this policy you announced yesterday to stop people coming from the do not travel countries. So this includes Afghanistan, Congo, Iraq, Iran, Somalia, Sudan, Yemen and the like. It's very much a Trump-style policy, I would say, Pauline, as a commentator. You know this list of do not travel countries now includes Lebanon. What's your message to Lebanese Australians who want their relatives to visit when you're saying they should be barred from coming here?
0: We've had many good people, and I know the Maronites that have come out here to flee what's happened in Lebanon, by all means. But it is DFAT that have actually put up there, do not travel to these countries. And that all these countries you've named is DFAT is warning Australians, do not travel to these countries. Now, there's a good reason for that. A lot of these countries have terrorism, kidnapping, violent gangs, and or there's discourse with the government there. So violence that's happening. So I feel for these people, but we're talking about a small number of people. In total, about 35,000 people we've brought in between 24 and 25 into the country from these countries. And let me remind you also, the two brothers who actually planted the bomb in a meat grinder to blow up Etihad were from Lebanon. And then we had Man Monis, who was from Iran, the Lint Cafe. So we've had these people that have come in here. Where was the vetting process that happened there? I'm saying, let's get tougher on the people that we are bringing the country. If DFAT has said it's not safe to bring people in from these countries, why can't we do a stronger vetting process and allow these people to come in?
1: I mean, I guess one issue, though, especially when I talk about there's a lot of Lebanese here, as you say, like it's punishing everyone for the sins of a few. Would you agree?
0: Well, what do you say to the people out there that have lost their loved ones because of one or two people? What do you tell them? Even Mike Burgess, head of ASIO, has said we're at a probable another terrorist attack of more than 50% in the country in the next 12 months. So what do I tell the people out there? Oh, don't worry about it. Let's take the risk and bring these people in the country. I'm sorry, Andrew, I'm not interested in that.
1: All right, well,
0: I'm here to protect the well-being of the Australian people so they feel safe on the streets of Australia. And if we have to take the tough stance on this, we will.
1: Let's talk about your ISIS legislation and banning some Australian citizens from coming here. Where do you think this will end up? Because it does appear the government will never support it, but I believe it's been sent to a Senate committee, the coalition sort of supporting that. The government, I think, didn't vote on it. The government also says it wouldn't survive the High Court. Who gave you legal advice that this would stand up?
0: We've had constitutional advice on it, that it has good standing.
1: Can you say who from?
0: Who's a constitutional. I can't tell you who from. But Anne Toomey has also said she likes the look of it. And also Mike Fasoulis, he actually said, you know, he's impressed with the legislation. What annoys me is here the government is saying, and it went through on The Voices, they didn't say voted down. They agreed with on The Voices that it goes to a Senate inquiry. I asked them for evidence that they got that it was unconstitutional, which there was never forthcoming. So why don't we have the Senate inquiry into it? If it does stack up and it is going to be a legal document that will pass, leave it up to the courts to decide. Remember, it was the courts that said you couldn't keep the people in prison because it didn't pass the constitutional side of it. So why knock something unless you actually investigate it and know that can? Because I tell you what, the government's not doing anything about keeping them out, are they?
1: I have the The Shadow Housing Minister, Andrew Bragg, on the show a little later. He suggested at the National Press Club this week that the system of 12% compulsory superannuation should be axed. What's your reaction to, what's your view on compulsory superannuation?
0: Look, there's a lot in that one with compulsory superannuation. A lot of Australians are doing it tough now and struggling to pay off their mortgages. In some ways, I feel that you should give them their money now and let them help them with the cost of living. It is their money. They've sacrificed it in lieu of pay. So in a lot of cases, people want it. Then it was supposed to be for in later years, so the government didn't have to pay out for age pensions to these people. A lot of people pulling out their superannuation, spending it, then end up on the age pension anyway. I think the whole system is broken, to tell you the truth.
1: So briefly, do you think we should... You go on.
0: Under One Nation, we brought out the policy that you could use the superannuation to put a deposit on your own home loan. Now, that we brought that out years ago. Let people use their money to help them now in a state of crisis. You know, and some people, you know, who need these operations can't get access to their superannuation to have that done. Superannuation should be lightened up a bit so people can utilise this money in times of crisis. It is their money.
1: Okay. Now, we had an interesting couple of events involving One Nation during the week. This is an unusual one, Pauline, if you forgive me for this. A video was released of Parvinder Singh, a former candidate of yours, describing gay people as mentally ill and saying animals aren't gay and the rest. Here was Barnaby Joyce on that on the ABC during the week. Have a listen.
2: He obviously doesn't know One Nation because we've got a surprise for him. We have quite a large proportion of gay people and they're all the same. They don't want to be glorified. They don't want to be vilified. They just want to people accept and they go on and do a very good job. And to be quite frank, a comment like that is highly offensive in my office. I don't want to say it, but I think we're one of the gayest parties in Australia when you actually go through...
3: Are you trying to come out to me, Barnaby Joyce?
2: No, I don't have to, but...
1: Are you one of the gayest parties in Australia, Pauline Hanson, One Nation?
0: Well, I didn't actually hear him do that interview, but I had heard of his comment about the gayest party. You know what, Andrew? I know there are gay people that work for One Nation, for myself, and good on them. You know what? They got it on their merit, not because their sexuality or, you know, their preference. It's none of my business, and I don't care, and I'm sick of ticking the box of what colour your skin is, what racial background you are, or what sexual preference you have. It's no one's business, as far as I'm concerned. So, to put it in terms of gayest party, you know, that's Barnaby, and Barnaby is Barnaby. As far as Perminder goes, I don't agree with him, and I've never heard that from him when he was a candidate for One Nation a couple of years ago. So that's his personal thoughts. They're not my thoughts whatsoever. I've never expressed that at all. So.
1: Well, we all change our views over time. Now, I'm going to play you yourself in that famous Tracy Curro interview on 60 Minutes in 1996 when you were asked about the gay Mardi Gras.
4: How do you react to the gay Mardi Gras?
5: No, I don't like it because it's promoting something, okay, that is not natural.
1: Promoting something that's not natural. So that's what you said about the Sydney gay Mardi Gras in 1996. Yeah. Have you changed your view on this now?
0: No. I think the world has changed and moved on from there, and then we've been passed in Australia in the Parliament to have gay marriage. Now, that's acceptable, and I've got no problem with it. Like I said, people can do what they want in their life. Do I like the gay Mardi Gras? No. And I'll tell you that now. I still don't like the gay Mardi Gras, but that's my opinion. And
1: why don't you
0: I'm
1: like
0: not
1: it, Pauline Hanson?
0: Saying shut it down. That's my opinion.
1: Yeah,
0: it's my opinion.
1: Yeah, but I'm just trying to find
0: like
1: out why.
0: It. You know, yeah, okay. I just don't like the gay Mardi Gras. So anyway, that's my opinion. I think your own personal sexuality should be kept in closed doors behind closed doors. It's no one's business to do it out there with the gay Mardi Gras anywhere. I know it brings a lot of tourists to the country. I know it brings a lot of money. I know all this, but that's my personal opinion. But anyway, good luck to them if they want to do that. It's been allowed by the governments of the day, so that's their business. But it's not me. So, have I ever been to one? No, I won't. Do I intend to go? No, I don't.
1: Yeah, okay. A lot of politicians say controversial things in interviews. Now that brings me to Anthony Albanese on Melons. Do you believe him when he said he was just waving his hands around like he normally does in interviews and didn't mean female anatomy with his melon comments?
0: No, I don't. I don't trust him. He's lied and lied and lied and continues to lie, and he's only digging himself a deeper hole. You know what? To tell you the truth, Andrew, I'm over about the Melongate whole issue, and I think it needs to stop here and now. You know, get on with life. More important things to people out there. The people know that their Prime Minister has lied and he's not going to apologise for it, and poorly advised with this as far as I'm concerned. But anyway, I'm over it and I'm not going to mention it again after this.
1: Okay, sure. Now, we've been promoting this interview you did with Chris Kenny for his documentary on right-wing politics in Australia. Let's have a listen to this section that we've been running in the promos.
6: If you were Prime Minister, you'd have to get involved in a lot of foreign policy. All Prime Ministers do. You'd have to engage with our region. How would you go engaging with Southeast Asia in particular?
7: Oh, no problem.
6: Do you know who the President is?
7: No, I don't know his name. I can't remember his name.
6: You can't remember the name of the President of Indonesia?
7: Indonesia. No, I can't.
6: What about the Prime Minister of Japan?
7: She's... I can't say.
6: You can't remember her name either?
7: Yeah.
1: Now, I'm not going to chuck in a supplementary gotcha here. I promise you that, Pauline. But I will say, were you embarrassed by that? And can you name those leaders now?
0: I did remember Takahashi. But you know what? I still haven't looked up who the Prime Minister of Indonesia is, because I don't need to know. What I do know is... people in Australia are doing it tough with the cost of living. The people in Australia, most of them couldn't even tell you who the Prime Minister of Indonesia is. I'm not the Foreign Minister, I'm not the Prime Minister. And when it comes a time that I may need to know their names, I will learn it. How do I know they won't have a change of Prime Minister between now and after the next election? So let's see what happens there. I'm going to deal with the things that are important to the people of this country, and that is to try and turn it around, to give them a decent standard of living, put a roof over their head, food on the table, and let their kids know that they possibly may have a future where they can own their own home. So that's more important to me than remember who the Prime Minister of Indonesia is, or for that matter, any other country that we may be doing business with. That's up to the Prime Minister and Foreign Affairs Minister to know who they are. I don't have to deal with them.
1: Pauline Hanson, thanks so much for your time this Sunday.
0: Thanks, Andrew.
1: And the Indonesian President is Prabowo Subianto. And you can watch Chris Kenny's documentary, The Fight for the Right, on August 25th at 7 p.m. That's right here on News 24. Well, let's take a break now. Coming up next, Agriculture Minister Julie Collins will provide a bird flu update. Plus, Shadow Housing Minister Andrew Bragg will join me after his press club address caused quite a stir and a bit of a split.
8: News 24 will be back after this short break.

0: The government has launched a new national bird flu dashboard overnight, showing a total of 219 positive events. The website allows Australians to track confirmed events, including detailed data on where outbreaks are occurring and which native species have been infected. And joining me live from Hobart is the Minister for Agriculture, Fisheries and Forestry, who's handling this crisis, Julie Collins. Julie Collins, thanks so much for your time, should I say. Can I get an update from you on the latest in terms of bird flu contamination, then including the little penguin death on Victoria's Phillip Island reported overnight?
1: Yeah, so we've certainly, as we said, moved to more of a dashboard reporting, and this will allow people on the ground to be able to have a good look at where this biosecurity incursion of the H5 bird flu is actually in Australia at any given time. It also lists the different species. So as you say, now 219 events. We obviously have quite a lot of local transmission between the South Australian and the Victorian border there in crested terns, and we're now seeing some of that starting to move across the country. We have had overnight more incursions in Victoria and in Tasmania and New South Wales and South Australia. So there are more reports to come through. We're waiting for some more results from state labs from overnight. But certainly the news about the little penguin, I think, will upset many Australians. But we have been very clear that this is what we will expect to see as the H5 bird flu does make its way across the country. We're doing everything we can do as a government, but we cannot stop the spread of this virus.
0: Is there any consideration being given by government of any compensation package for business?
1: So we've been working very closely in early preparedness. We've invested the $113 million early. We've now released an extra $24.8 million, and that's co-funded with states and territories in terms of managing the response on ground. And we have long established protocols and agreements on how we deal with biosecurity incursions in Australia. So there's a cost-sharing basis. And we also have a specific agreement in relation to the H5 with states and territories around cost-sharing. And what we do on the ground and the response is actually guided by the experts who make decisions around what is the most appropriate response on the ground. So we're certainly watching this very closely, as you would appreciate, and this has not been in Australia before. What we have seen is what it has done overseas, so we're as prepared as we possibly can be for this H5 bird flu.
0: What chance is there, according to the best advice you have, of chicken and eggs being contaminated?
1: Well, we're doing everything we can do to keep it out of our agriculture and poultry system, and I should be clear, there's no evidence that it's in there at the moment, so there's no evidence of any incursion into our poultry or agriculture system. And certainly we've learned a lot from the two H7 incursions that we've had in recent years, so we've worked really closely with industry around improving biosecurity on the ground. We know biosecurity is the strongest and our best response to the H5 bird flu. So we've certainly been doing everything we can do with industry there to make sure that we're as prepared as we can be. And I know states and territories are also working very closely with industry on the ground. And we have seen some housing orders, which is where we ask free-range chicken producers, egg producers, to bring their chickens inside. So Victoria has done that in terms of that area that is being impacted in Victoria. So we continue to work really closely with industry and with the states and territories, and we're doing everything we can do to keep it out of our poultry and agricultural systems.
0: What's the worst case scenario here?
1: Well, obviously, we have been preparing and we've done a couple of scenarios in terms of the impact and the incursion here in Australia. What we're seeing at the moment is what we expected and what we've seen overseas, and that is that we will continue to see more dead birds. We will continue to see more mass mortalities, particularly of birds. We also know that marine mammals are quite susceptible to the H5 bird flu. So we'll continue to track it, and that's what our dashboard is about, making sure that we make the information as transparent and publicly available at the earliest opportunity so people can see where it is in Australia. That also helps the local response on the ground to make sure that we are responding and that people can see that the response is on the ground in those locations where we know the H5 bird flu is being transmitted locally.
0: Is there anything farmers or Australians generally can do to help prevent the spread of the disease?
1: Yeah, so on birdflu.gov.au, where our dashboard is, there's also a lot of great advice for local people who might have backyard chickens or local wildlife lovers who are out and about in the wildlife in terms of what you can do to help stop spread of the H5 bird flu. But we've also been very clear that from overseas experience, we can't stop it, and we will expect to see more dead birds and more mass mortalities across Australia. And we'll certainly continue to update the Australian public at every opportunity as soon as there is any events. And you've seen that from our government and from the states and territories. We're being as transparent as we can be at the earliest opportunity with how this is tracking across Australia.
0: I wanted to ask you about housing now. You're a former housing minister. The measures in the budget were supposed to be all about helping first home buyers. Yet this week we had figures out that suggested that since the budget, despite a lot of investors being taken out of the mix, there'd been a decline in the number of first home buyer purchases. The ABS figures, Julie Collins, show that first home loans fell 2.9% in the June quarter. And in terms of first homeowner rent investors, that figure fell 14%. Is this policy a failure?
1: Well, what we know are there are a range of things impacting the housing market. We know that obviously global events impact it, certainly supply and demand impact it, but interest rates also impact it. And what our changes in the budget were about giving first home buyers an opportunity in the market, and Treasury modelling says it will produce around another 75,000 first home buyers. We also know that some of our policies in terms of supply are really important. $47 billion in terms of getting more homes on the ground is also going to be critically important to making sure that more Australians can have a home.
0: Are you surprised, though, by that? I mean, here we had this, a lot of talk by the Prime Minister, you know, there are more first-home buyers at auctions, the investors are out of the way, yet the figures are down for first-home buyers. Tanya Plibersek said it was wrong. Tanya Plibersek said it was the best time ever for first-home buyers. It doesn't appear that way, does it?
1: Well, as I said, Andrew, there are a whole range of other things impacting housing markets at any given time. What we've done as a government is we're investing heavily in the supply side with our $47 billion of investment. We're investing in terms of supporting first home owners and first home buyers with our 5% deposit scheme. And with the changes we've made in the budget, the Treasury modelling shows that we'll get more first home buyers into the market. And that's what our government has been about. It's about supporting more Australians into their own home. And that's certainly been our focus since we've been in office.
0: Now, I'm going to ask, can you name the Indonesian president and Japanese prime minister, and do you think Pauline Hanson should be able to?
1: Well, President Prabowo of Indonesia and the Prime Minister Takahashi obviously had close relationships with Australia. And as Agriculture Minister, I certainly appreciate those relationships. And we have a close relationship with Indonesia and Japan in terms of our agricultural trade, which I'm very proud of. And certainly since coming to office, our government has worked incredibly hard to improve our international relations. And we've now had over 270 new market access achievements in terms of Australian agriculture to help Australian farmers diversify their markets to get more into overseas markets. So certainly our focus as a government has been on restoring those international relationships. And as Agriculture Minister, I know just how important they are to Australian agriculture and to our farmers on the land.
0: Is it an issue for Pauline Hanson she can't name them, or do you accept what she says? I don't have to at the moment.
1: Well, that's a matter for her to have to answer. I mean, I'm focused on my job of making sure that we get the best opportunities for Australian farmers, and our government has been focused on restoring those international relations. You know, I'll leave it to her to make her own comments about international relations. I thought that was a very wide-ranging and interesting interview you did with Pauline.
0: Well, speaking of which, the gun buyback, it must be pretty disappointing for the government that deals aren't imminent with other states than New South Wales on this. And what do you make of Pauline Hanson opposing it?
1: Well, I think it's great news that we do have an arrangement with New South Wales. I think all Australians want to see fewer guns in our cities and in our suburban streets, and that's what the gun buyback is all about. And can I say that certainly the other states and territories will continue to have those discussions, but I would hope that other states and territories actually do what they agreed to at National Cabinet, and that is to have some form of buyback scheme, because I think all Australians want more less guns on the street and more Australians safe.
0: Ms Hanson says it's not all Australians want this, and it's the people, not the guns. What do you say to that?
1: Well, I think evidence proves otherwise, and certainly Australia and what we saw out of the Port Arthur tragedy shows that removing guns from our streets and our suburbs does actually make us all safer. And I think that that's important. And Let's be frank here. We're talking about gun ownership mostly in our cities and our suburban streets. We also know, of course, that our land managers across Australia do need some firearms in terms of their land management. And we've been very clear that that is a very different thing in terms of that. But certainly, you know, I'll leave it to Pauline to actually, you know, talk about her comments and what she believes. But I want to see less guns on our streets and Australians safer.
0: Agriculture Minister Julie Collins, thanks so much for your time.
1: Thanks very much, Andrew.
0: Well, 6.9 magnitude earthquake has struck northern Sumatra. It's the second large quake to hit Indonesia in the past 24 hours. Rescue workers have struggled to reach the epicentre due to landslides blocking several roads.
2: Well, essentially, we have had two earthquakes in Indonesia in under 24 hours. That first one being that 7.7 magnitude earthquake in the eastern area of Indonesia on Flores Island. And it's meant that at least 2,000 people have had to flee their homes. We can see some of the images there of the destruction. And unfortunately, we could expect that the number of dead might continue to rise as rescue teams reach more isolated areas. And Indonesia's National Disaster Agency is starting now to assess the scale of the damage. I mean, it's quite clear there, but we're being told that homes are severely damaged, major roads have been cut off, and they're saying a number of people potentially are still trapped under the rubble and that power cuts are making communications difficult at the moment. And there was initially a tsunami warning, which was then lifted after authorities found no significant sea level changes.
0: All right, joining me live at the desk, Shadow Housing Minister Andrew Bragg, after his interesting press club speech during the week. Thanks,
3: Andrew,
0: for joining us.
3: How are you?
0: I'm fine. Let's talk about this address you gave at the press club. Why didn't you tell Angus Taylor what you were going to say in there?
3: Well, it went through all the normal processes, but of course it's very hard to disconnect the massive housing problem from the massive economic problem the nation has. You can't disconnect the
0: two. What went through all the normal processes? Did your speech go through the leader's office?
3: Of course, these things were all handled in the appropriate way, but I make the point that you can't separate the housing malaise from the economic malaise.
0: Okay, because let me get some clarity on this. Sure. The 180,000 figure, I think it was dropped to the paper prior to your speech. Did that go through? Was that approved by the leader's office?
3: Everything was consulted with my colleagues in the usual way.
0: Shadow cabinet.
3: You wouldn't expect me to go into every single personal conversation I have with colleagues, but
0: did Angus know about the 180,000 before it appeared in the newspaper?
3: As I said two answers ago, the speech went through the normal processes that you would expect for a speech like that to go through. And
0: the leader's office.
3: Yes, and as I said, it's impossible, Andrew, to disconnect the housing malaise from the nation's economic malaise. I mean, we are in a terrible place here where you see housing is
0: just
3: one
0: feature. I'll get to that. Let's stay on this.
3: Sure.
0: What did he say to you after the address then? Because it said you were dressed down, or were you just dressed down about some of the other things you freelanced on, not the 180,000?
3: I talk to colleagues all the time, including the leader, and most times that Angus and I talk, we're talking about the massive housing challenge that we have, and that's why we announced that we were going to move to a 80-page basic Australian standard for housing construction, because Labor has completely failed to fix the housing system, and that's something that we're both excited about.
0: Where did you come up with this 180,000 target? Because I've been told Angus Taylor's promise could actually be far less if housing construction drops off before the election.
3: So I think it's important to note here that it's not a target, it's not a policy, it's not an opinion. These are just the facts on the ranges you need to be in if you want to close the housing gap over the forward estimates. So you've got a shortfall of about 350,000 to 400,000 people. And so if you have a NOM in around that range, then you're going to get there over the forward estimates. It's just a fact.
0: You said in there we needed less baristas and pastry chefs and more chippies, but priority is given to carpenters currently, right?
3: Not
0: pastry chefs.
3: But not enough. I mean, and if you look at the caps, they're too low. And so we've been very clear that we need to see more tradies come into the country, as well as training more apprentices.
0: You said you wanted to reduce working holiday makers, but this got a rebuff from the Nats. So what did you make of that?
3: I flagged that if you needed to close the housing migration gap, then that was the range in terms of the numbers, and then how you operationalise that is something that we need to talk about. But as Matt Canavan has said, that's an ongoing discussion for us to have.
0: Students, Pauline Hanson wants to see most of the international students gone. To get to that net migration target, you're going to have to get rid of a lot of students, international students, aren't you?
3: Well, the point of that part of the speech was just saying, really, that there are two things. There's the range in terms of the numbers, then how you operationalise that is something we need to consult on carefully with business, community, colleagues.
0: You're going to have to cut students, though, aren't you? They're a third of the intake at the moment.
3: Well, we'll have to work through that.
0: Do you think you'll have to cut the number of international students?
3: We'll have to consult very carefully because these are very important economic judgments for the country.
0: So you've just pulled this figure out of the air then, because it's 180,000, but you can't even tell me who's going to miss out.
3: We're talking about two different things. There's two things here. Firstly, there's the range. No one doubts the range. If you want to close the housing migration gap over the forwards, it's got to be around 180, OK? How you do it is a matter for consultation.
0: The net migration target you nominated was the lowest since 2014-15 when Tony Abbott was in, but at that time Australia had 6% unemployment, so not as many people were coming and more were leaving. To achieve this target, perhaps you need higher unemployment?
3: But we achieved a consolidation of migration 15 years ago after the so-called Big Australia debate, so you can do it, and I think it's important that we do this because the housing system is in such terrible disarray, right? You've got more taxes, more regulation, more people than we've ever had before. You've got corruption, and Labor has tanked the whole housing system to a point that I think most Australians would now say that this is one of the biggest failures in our history.
0: Your comments on compulsory super and basically saying it shouldn't exist, do you want to backtrack from them?
3: It's very clear that if you want to have a safe retirement, then housing is at the core of that. And so we have, for the last few elections, had a policy which looks at the nexus between super and housing, and that is something that is still under review.
0: You could do that again. So you can take the super money out to spend on a deposit. What Pauline Hanson just suggested.
3: It's under review. There's a whole lot of different ways you can do it.
0: It just inflates house prices, doesn't it?
3: No. I mean, as you know, I've always been sceptical about whether or not this scheme is actually working for the country. But in a policy outworking sense, we are, of course, reviewing all our policies. We've announced some important housing policies, but we're still looking at how we can get more people into houses with targeted demand-side solutions. But the bulk of our housing policy, Andrew, will be on the supply side.
0: You also said in your speech the top tax rates for individuals are too high and should have a 3 in front of them. Now, reducing the top tax bracket to 39% would cost the budget $50 billion over 4 years. Are you aware of that?
3: Of course I'm aware of it, but I've never met a Liberal that didn't want to see lower, flatter taxes, and we've made good progress with the tax back guarantee. And I think we ought to be ambitious and hungry for our country. We have a tax system which is out of control. We have some of the world's highest taxes now in the OECD. We have punitive taxes on people working and on capital gains. I mean, this country is sinking, so we need to lift the tenor of the debate to look at some of these things.
0: Would you accept this as pretty unconventional for a shadow minister when you talk about shadow cabinet solidarity to come out with all these grand statements which affect policy?
3: Well, you tell me, how do you disconnect the housing malaise from the economic malaise? I mean, the fact that the housing system is so bad is just a feature.
0: That wasn't my question, with respect. It's like, what are you doing? Like, you're a shadow minister. Why are you just coming out and pretending to be like a leader with some of these statements?
3: But it's very clear that we need to look at the tax system over the longer term. It's not controversial.
0: Isn't that an argument for you in shadow cabinet, for the National Press Club? Your leader has to, say, well, sorry, that's not our policy?
3: But people have broader ideas they want to debate. It was very clear that the speech had coalition policies and then it had areas of debate that we should have. I think that's healthy. I mean, I'm hungry and ambitious for this country to avoid the massive decline that we're now on track for. I mean, the country's trajectory is terrible. If you look at productivity, the budget, inflation, interest rates, the housing system.
0: So are you saying this in shadow cabinet at the moment, or what Angus saying? Come on, let's lower this tax to the...
3: I always say this. Everyone knows I'm always...
0: He's not listening to you at the moment?
3: You could go into a straw poll of my colleagues and they would say that I'm always arguing for lower taxes. I'm desperate to get taxes down because I know that's how to fix the housing system in particular. I mean, the housing thing
0: when you utter, sentences in interviews, do we have to have a situation where you say, this is our policy and this is what I'd like? That's what it sounds like.
3: That's very funny. But as you know, the housing system is a bug of Labor's economic model, right, where they put in more and more money into the housing system. You get fewer and fewer houses. productivity's in the toilet. You've got the CFMEU running the show. You've got the regulation out of control. And that's why we've announced this plan to cut regulation, because we want to build more houses.
0: Peter Credlin wrote this morning, you should be demoted for freelancing at the press club. What do you make of that?
3: People are entitled to their opinion. I welcome it.
0: Just briefly, I'm nearly out of time. Pauline Hanson says she doesn't like the gay Mardi Gras. What do you make of that?
3: I like gay most years. I think it's great. You want to come with me next year?
0: Probably not, but, you know. I'll see if I'm free. Andrew Bragg, thanks for your time.
3: See you.
0: Stay with us after the break for my crystal ball.
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News 24 will be back after this short break. 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

0: All right, the week ahead. Parliament back. The government expects three big pieces of legislation to pass with opposition support. Their NDIS reforms, which basically underpin their budget with $37 billion worth of savings over 4 years. There'll also be gambling legislation, which will ban predatory inducements. And a deal is expected on news media bargaining legislation to get that through the Senate, meaning social media companies must give traditional media some revenue for their content. Now, opposition leader Angus Taylor and the Liberals will go back onto housing and off the subject of Anthony Albanese and his comments on Japanese melons in Question Time during the week. That's my other prediction. And on Monday morning, a delegation of veterans led by Fair Care for Veterans will hold a press conference at Parliament House with a cross-party bunch of opposition and crossbench MPs to call on the government to scrap the allied health cap on veterans introduced in the budget. I also wanted to mention that there was a national conference dinner of the Nationals last night in Canberra, and who should have attended but Clive Palmer. So that's rather interesting too. That's all from me. Thanks very much for your company. We'll be back at 8 a.m. Eastern next week.
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0: News 24. We'll be back after this short break. Prime Time Opinion on News 24 starts now. 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
1: Hello and welcome to the program. It is great to have your company. Coming up tonight, $2.2 billion in taxpayer money has gone to left-wing advocacy groups since 2021. Are taxpayers funding an ideological ecosystem that's shaping public opinion? The debate over transgender athletes in women's sport continues to divide sporting bodies around the world. Can women's sport remain fair and safe if biological distinctions are removed? And Australia's offshore wind ambitions are struggling to get off the ground while the US is investing hundreds of millions of dollars into our critical minerals. Are we getting our energy priorities wrong? But first, Australia has an investment problem. We need more of it, not less. So why is the Albanese government making Australia a harder, more uncertain place to do business? Their record shows higher taxes, more regulation, higher power prices. You have to ask yourself, does this government really understand the importance of investment and trading with friendly nations? And nowhere is that question more important right now than Japan. What started as a story about an inappropriate podcast appearance is exposing something far more serious. The Prime Minister's recklessness is putting this all-important bilateral relationship on the line. By now, you've heard more than you ever wanted to about Anthony Albanese and two Japanese melons. They were gifted to him by Japan's Prime Minister during her visit to Australia to mark 50 years of the treaty that helped transform the economic relationship between our two countries. These melons were more than just fruit. They were a sign of respect.
2: But giving fruit in Japan, and melons is kind of at the top of the list. So he got a crown melon, and these crown melons are probably about $25,000 each. They're not. They're like the Grange Hermitage of fruit.
1: And Albanese later described the gift as pretty strange before the conversation descended into innuendo of female anatomy. The Prime Minister says his comments have been misrepresented, he's refused to apologise, and his female ministers have stood behind him despite the undeniable hand gestures.
3: I completely disagree with that interpretation. It is 100% wrong.
4: The Liberals have absolutely lost the plot, trying to perpetuate this ridiculous, this ridiculous thing.
5: The Prime Minister has been very clear.
6: There has been some significant mischaracterisations.
7: The remarks from the Prime Minister have been misinterpreted. He has enormous respect for women.
8: The PM appeared on a satirical podcast and there are people trying to blow that up.
9: There has been a sensationalised reporting.
10: Those opposite who've engaged. Who are so desperate to score political points that they are confecting a diplomatic issue.
1: Those female MPs have now lost all credibility and integrity when it comes to defending women. Now, outside of that hypocrisy, there's bigger issues at play here. As Chris Yuleman wrote in The Australian, Japan was Australia's second largest source of direct foreign investment in 2024, almost $160 billion. Japanese investment helped build Australia's LNG industry. Japan remains our major customer for our coal. Australia has spent half a century building this relationship. But partnerships like this can't be taken for granted. Queensland shocked Japanese investors when it dramatically increased coal royalties without consultation under the previous Palaszczuk government. Now there's uncertainty over the Albanese government's gas policies, including domestic gas reservations and discussions around further tax. And over the next 15 years, the long-term LNG contracts that have underpinned Australia's relationship with Japan will gradually expire, and Japan will have decisions to make. And Australia isn't the only country knocking on their door. Canada is coming for that business. The United States, they want it too. Canadian Prime Minister Mark Carney travelled to Tokyo and said this.
5: Canada is in a position where we can double our LNG exports within the next by the end of this decade, and double again by the end of the following decade.
1: So think about that. While our Prime Minister is explaining what he did or didn't mean by a joke about the Japanese Prime Minister's melons, our competitors are talking to Japan about investment, energy security and the next several decades. Does this government understand that the world is competing for capital and Australia can no longer assume it will just flow here? Japan already has almost $160 billion invested in this country. That's a relationship you don't take for granted. And when it comes to the next generation of major projects and energy contracts, Australia isn't automatically entitled to Japan's business. Anthony Albanese can dismiss the Melon saga as a distraction, but Australia's relationship with Japan is anything but. There are billions in investment, major energy contracts, and Australian jobs at stake. Australia spent 50 years building this relationship. It would be an extraordinary act of arrogance to assume it belongs to us for the next 50. Prime Minister, put your ego aside, admit you got it wrong, and do what's right for the country. When ego becomes more important than judgment, Australia will pay the price. Immigration will be one of the defining battlegrounds of the next federal election, and here's why. Since July 2022, Australia's population has increased by almost 2 million people. Over roughly the same period, the number of dwellings increased by about 616,000. Now, using

0: 0.61% of the population, slightly below the average during the Howard years. Taylor's argument is simple. Don't bring people into the country faster than we can build the homes to accommodate them. Hard to argue with that. Then there's Pauline Hanson. One Nation will go considerably further.
1: If we actually bring in probably net migration, about 130,000 people, but we've got quite a few people who do leave the country every year by all means, but if we have a balance out of about 130,000 a year.
0: And today, Hanson is proposing another major change, stopping migration from countries where DFAT tells Australians do not travel. Her argument is essentially this. If the Australian government believes a country is too dangerous for Australians to visit, why are we accepting migrants from that country?
2: It's punishing everyone for the sins of a few. Would you agree?
1: Well, what do you say to the people out there that have lost their loved ones because of one or two people? What do you tell them? So what do I tell the people out there? Oh, don't worry about it. Let's take the risk and bring these people in the country. I'm sorry, Andrew. I'm not interested in that.
0: Now, to me, Pauline's argument here might sound good, but the devil is in the detail. Ukraine is on the do not travel list. Should we not accept refugees from Ukraine? Many of these people love the West. Why should we shut our doors to them? Even so, you can see how the ground has shifted when it comes to migration. Australians are no longer willing to tolerate it at any level. And this is where Labor are vulnerable. Because after several years of extraordinary population growth and a housing crisis that has many locked out Australians of owning home ownership, voters are going to demand an answer to a very simple question. What is the right level of immigration for Australia? And whichever party gives the most credible response may have answered the defining issue of the next election. Well, it's time to bring in my panel now, Independent MP Tania Mihailik and former New South Wales Police Minister David Elliott. Great to see both of you. Let's start with the polling, though, that has come out just before we came on air, and it's pretty much remained unchanged. This is under Resolve. So we've got Labor at 28%, One Nation 26%, and the Coalition at 23%. What's your first response when you hear those numbers?
3: Well, it seems that the numbers haven't changed now for the last few months. There's certainly a big move towards One Nation. Both Labor and the Coalition are hurting as a result. So it seems like there's a bit of an anti-establishment mood right now in Australia, and it's here to stay.
0: The interesting thing, David, that did come out with this polling was they were asked who the preferred Liberal leader would be. Now, Angus Taylor was ahead on 30%, Andrew Hastie 10%, Tim Wilson on 5%, but 56% of those that were asked were undecided.
4: Well, they were looking for Josh Frydenberg's name. Mm. But it's quite clear that you can't become Prime Minister, on a Liberal Prime Minister, with 30% of people wanting you to be the leader. And, of course, he's winning. That's the highest number. But the reason why our polling isn't moving is because they're not inspired by the leadership. And no matter what Angus Taylor does, right or wrong, some things I like what he's doing, sometimes I disagree with what he's doing, but it just ain't moving. And it hasn't moved for months.
0: So you think they need someone like a Josh Frydenberg to come in?
4: Yeah.
0: I think if you remove Angus Taylor right now before the next election, that is going to be suicide for the Liberals.
4: Well, it's been done before. I mean, you know, Bob Hawke famously came in. Campbell Newman came in from outside the parliament and had a thumping victory. So it's been done before. I'm not advocating a change now, but it is 18 months. And if we want to lose even more seats, particularly to One Nation, well, then people need to accept the fact that is what's going to happen.
0: Tania, let's look at some of the legislation that has been announced today in New South Wales, and this is around the buyback scheme when it came to the guns. Now, I don't think it's surprising that New South Wales signed up, and we think Chris Minns was the first one to come out with this idea, and then Albanese sort of jumped on it and wanted to make it a national buyback result. Do you think this is the right solution for what we saw in Bondi, or is this almost a scapegoat in a way for those that have done the right thing with their guns? That they're going to have to bring them back, and we're going to not be focusing on the real issue here, which is the Islamic extremism, and instead we're focusing on this gun buyback.

0: Yeah, and remember, Minns originally brought this, obviously, after the tragedy in Bondi, very quickly into Parliament and told us there was a lot of urgency to this gun buyback scheme. And 11 months later, it still hasn't been implemented. It's now going to be implemented in November. Interestingly, states like Queensland and Victoria have rejected the idea of it, which says a lot. I was one of the MPs as part of the right-wing crossbench that actually voted against it. The Nationals also voted against it. The Liberals voted with Labor and the Greens to support it. I understand a lot of people... it's a very sensitive issue. It was a complete and utter tragedy what happened in Bondi, but like you rightly alluded to, it was because of radical Islam and terrorism why Bondi happened. It's not because of law-abiding citizens who own guns. And I think ultimately what this scheme is going to do is punish people, primary producers, people out in the farms in regional New South Wales. It's not going to mean that a bunch of people who are, you know, trading in illegal tobacco or drug dealers or part of organised crime are not going to suddenly turn up to the police station and go, here you are, here's my gun, I'm so happy to submit it back. What it will mean is that law-abiding citizens in Australia, particularly obviously in New South Wales, are going to be hurt. They're going to lose money out of it. The scheme itself is something like it's going to cost $1 billion for taxpayers. But even then, will it really compensate the people that own guns? Probably not. But look, there's still a lot of detail to, I think, unpack with this. So I think $450 for an air rifle. And when's the last time an air rifle was involved in a fatal shooting? So there's a lot to sort of unpack with the detail here. I understand there is support for this. Traditionally, there's always been a support for these schemes post a tragedy. We saw that with Port Arthur and so forth back in when Howard announced it years ago. But this time, I don't think there's the same support out in the community. I think people are questioning whether this is really necessary.
1: What do you make of it?
2: Well, I mean, I like the idea of a cap. I think that's very important because there's no reason for people to have 50, 60 guns. I think Chris Minns is allowing his emotions to dictate this policy, and I like him for it. I think that's great. That's every father would allow their emotion to run the gauntlet on this sort of policy. It's not practical. I know when I was police minister, it was made very clear to me it is not practical to have New South Wales have one law and Queensland and Victoria have other laws, because you just cannot have a copper at every border crossing and say, can I please have a look in your boot to see if you've got guns that you're bringing over into the new jurisdiction, into another jurisdiction. So my advice to Chris would be, mate, love what you're doing. Every father in the country does. However, it's not practical.
1: I do want to have a look now at the Nationals. They've had their federal conference over the past few days and some interesting things have come out of it. In particular, they really want Australians to love our country again and really get that patriotic pride back into it. But there were a few things that stood out for me. One was around the discussion about childcare choice. And I've been very vocal on this program that I think whoever can nail the childcare policy in going into the next election is going to go miles ahead to at least getting over the line. What do you make about just at least having the discussions about childcare choice and giving parents options?
0: Look, I think it's great that the Nationals are coming up with different policy that isn't just the usual sort of policy that you expect from them, focused just on regional parts of Australia. They're sort of thinking about the economy and obviously thinking about childcare is really addressing an economic issue, isn't it? It's not just addressing a family issue or a workplace issue. So I give credit to Matt Canavan and his team because I think they're giving it a red hot go. They're up for a big battle ahead for them in Victoria, in New South Wales. There's some real big battles ahead for the Nationals politically because of the insurgents and support of One Nation. But they're giving it a red hot go with some of their policy decisions. So you've got to give them credit for trying. As they speak.
1: Well, they had another idea that I thought, oh, David Elliott's coming on. Let's ask David about this idea. And I don't know, you might think it already exists, but they are thinking of university students will have their HECS debts waived in exchange for time served if you go into the Australian Defence Force. And I saw that and I thought, gee, that's actually not a bad way to try and boost numbers.
2: It's very naive and it has set aside some existing programs that I don't think they've considered the existing programs that are there. First of all, if you want a degree and you want a career in the military, you go to the Australian Defence Force Academy. In the event that the Australian Defence Force Academy, which is a college of the University of New South Wales, doesn't have the degree that you want to do, well, then there is an option for you, like medicine, because ADFA doesn't do medicine or dentistry, then you have the option to go to the Defence Force, join the Defence Force. They then send you away to that university that you get the degree in, and then you come back. They pay for the degree, they pay for you to do the degree, and then you come back and you have a return of service obligation. I think it's the period served at university, you'll spend at university plus 1 year. There's also a number of other programs. You can get a half scholarship and do a part-time degree, or you could just get halfway through your career, say, I want to do go to university, and then you come back and do that return of service obligation as well. So there are a whole lot of programs. That is not the reason why people aren't joining Defence Force. People aren't joining Defence Force because every professional vocation in the country now has a shortage. You have a shortage of nurses. We have a shortage of teachers. We have a shortage of police officers. We have a short. When I was corrections minister, we were short 1,000 corrections officers. So that's not the only reason. Tradies. I mean, every vocation at the moment. And people don't join not many people join for the money. They might join for the regular income. They might join for the security. You get a lot of kids from broken families that love the military because that becomes their family. But I think the Nats have actually misunderstood exactly what opportunities there are. I mean, the reality is, if you want to have a lifelong learning experience, you join the military. I mean, I've got a godson in there at the moment. I've got my son's in the system at the moment. I always say to them, you know, if they offer you a degree in brain surgery, or if they offer you a certificate in photography, you take it. And that's one of the things that that keeps people in the Defence Force, but it's not the reason why they join.
0: Yeah, but kudos to the Nationals. I think it's actually not a bad idea.
2: But it already exists.
0: Well, not really.
2: You know why people aren't joining the Defence Force at the moment? Because they're woke. Because people who normally would go to the Defence Force are now looking at it and they're saying, you know, I have to have, you know, you're an organisation which I thought was a conservative, dignified, moral organisation, and you spend half your life promoting your Mardi Gras float. I mean, all great that we've got gay people in the military. Oh, that's fantastic. We've got to represent the population that we serve. But you look at some of the stuff that they've got to go through at the moment, and that's why people are turning off. And, you know, the fact that you can turn up one morning in the Defence Force and decide that you're identifying as a different gender just so that you can do a different
0: basic fitness assessment. I've got two kids with a lot of hex debt. If I can get it waived, I'd send them tomorrow to the Defence Force.
2: Yeah, but not everybody... That's great, but not everybody suited...
0: I think it's a great idea for the
2: But there's not everybody suited for the Defence
0: Force.
2: Well,
0: they'll be sorted out pretty quickly there, won't they?
2: Well, that's another problem because they don't want to... People don't want people. Soldiers do not want to be serving alongside people that don't want to be there with them. They do not. So.
1: Now, before I let you both go, superannuation has become quite the topic. Pauline Hanson referred to it this morning. Let's take a quick listen.
3: A lot of Australians are doing it tough now and struggling to pay off their mortgages. In some ways, I feel that you should give them their money now and let them help them with the cost of living. Superannuation should be lightened up a bit so people can utilise this money in times of crisis. It is their money.
1: And then these comments follow Andrew Bragg's, where he said that superannuation was a big policy failure. What do you both think? Should we be touching super or just leave it?
2: Every time the Labor Party touches superannuation, the Conservatives get upset. And I don't think it should be any different when it comes to Pauline Hanson. Superannuation was probably the best thing that Bob Hawke and Bill Kilty ever did for this country. It's, you know, we've now got trillions stashed away. I got a bit nervous the other day when I heard Anthony Albanese call it a national asset. Mate. It's my asset. You bugger off.
0: How governments of the day see it, though, don't they?
2: I know. Yeah. But I think this is very naive. It will put people unnecessarily onto a pension at 65. And let's remember, this is 12% that your boss pays. So if we want to give low income earners more cash, give them a tax cut. Don't give them their super, which they'll just blow.
0: I think the debate's worth having, to be honest. So I don't mind that Pauline's actually waved into the debate. She's quite smart to do so because people do talk about it. It's a big issue. A lot of young people now are raising, why am I paying this 12% super? And now they want to, you know, take super out of kids that are under 18 as well. So I think the fact that people spend a lifetime of paying it and maybe never ever see the, you know, reap the sort of benefit from it, it's starting to make people question the value of it. I think it should go towards housing. I'm a big believer in allowing people to use it for a deposit for a home or helping to pay off their mortgage. Mm-hmm. I don't necessarily think people, low-income earners, should be not having super paid for them, because it'll actually leave them in forever being low income, to be honest. So it's not necessarily the right approach. But let's question it, because it's worth actually having that debate. So I'm glad the coalition is having the debate. I think you do need to debate super. It's a huge $4.5 trillion industry in Australia, controls a lot of levers in parliament, in politics, the union movement, commercially. I think you have to have the debate.
1: It's interesting. Out of all of the feedback and comments I get, superannuation, I can honestly tell you, has not once... ever come up. And so it makes me just think
0: people
1: maybe it's something
0: it
1: that people are happy.
0: My part of the
1: but
0: world.
1: Everyone at home, let me know what you think. Tanya and David, I really appreciate you coming in tonight. Well, let's go to Canberra now, and I'm joined by Senator Anne Ruston. Senator, it's great to see you. I've got a few things I want to cover with you tonight, but I do want to start with that student protest that we saw last week, where there was those threats to kill Pauline Hanson. And when I was watching what was unfolding on the streets, and I just thought, how concerned should we be that parts of our education system appear to be really pushing young children towards this far-left extremism? And what do you think the coalition could do to address this?
4: Well, look, first and foremost, it's always concerning to see particularly primary school-age children out protesting when, quite frankly, the best place for them to be is in school and learning. But I think there was a level of distress at how aggressive, how violent those protests were. I mean, we saw a Sky News reporter, you know, actually be physically jostled by some of the children that were protesting. I mean, it really does bring into question the fact that we are turning into a country of great intolerance for other people's views. And, you know, I'm quite happy, peaceful protest, and people can have different views to mine. You know, that's part of the public debate. But when people become intolerant to the point where they are, you know, making statements like, you know, kill a political figure or, you know, actually becoming physically violent, there's some real questions we have to ask about what is inciting this kind of behaviour, particularly in people as young as they were at that protest.
1: Yeah, it was definitely concerning to watch. Now, I know that you love your sport, and I wanted to get your thoughts on the AFL's decision to allow this transgender athlete to compete in Women's Community League. And this comes despite three teams complaining about it.
4: Look, I think first and foremost, the obligation of every code is to make sure that their game is safe for their players. And when you're talking about a contact sport, and quite an aggressive contact sport like football, you know, you would have to question about making sure whether the AFL have actually thought through the safety aspect of the additional power, the additional strength of somebody who has a biological advantage. And I think, you know, the questions that we should be asking the AFL, are they absolutely certain of the safety of the other players on the field? Because that must be, first and foremost, the number one thing that any code, particularly in a contact sport, prioritises when they make these decisions.
1: Well, let's look at your portfolio now. And there was an article today where a whistleblower has lifted the lid about how bad the aged care system is. And there were things in there like 40% of aged care facilities have got a projected shortage of 110,000 workers by 2030. And there's more that we'll go through in a sec, but I was reading that and I thought Labor's been in government now for 4 years. Mm. What needs to happen to stop these conditions deteriorating even further?
4: Well, look, first and foremost, what we heard from these whistleblowers, it's the kind of things that we heard during the Royal Commission, are just simply unacceptable. Older Australians should not be subject to those sorts of conditions. So, you know, first and foremost, we have to think about the older Australians. But, you know, quite frankly, this government has failed on every single metric when it comes to the reforms that they said they were going to put in place. I mean, remember Anthony Albanese? But before the 2022 election, I'm going to put the care back into aged care. Nothing could be further from the truth. And what they've done is they've tied up the entire sector with all this red tape and all of this reporting. We know we've got a shortage of people to actually care in these homes. What we need to be doing is releasing those people so that they are actually able to do the caring, because I feel incredibly sorry also for the staff in these homes. They don't want these situations to occur, but when they just don't simply have enough time because they're spending all their time writing a report to Anthony Albanese and his ministers when they should be caring for older Australians. I mean, this government's got a lot to answer for when it comes to aged care.
1: They do. And in reading this whistleblower's comments, there's things like they've been left with feces all over them, lying in wet beds, and one resident was apparently calling the police because no one would actually answer their bell. But before you go, the $10 billion a year support at home program. Now, this started back in November and it's already under intense pressure. And there's claims that providers are charging inflated prices and older Australians are abandoning essential services because they can't afford the new co-payments. Can you just explain to all of us how such an expensive and important program has gone so wrong so quickly?
4: Well, basically, the government didn't think about what they needed to do to transition. And the old program, we're seeing that people are paying 40% more for exactly the same thing under the supported home program that they were paying under the old home care package program. But I'll give you an example. It was one that the Inspector General raised. Older gentleman, feeling unstable, went to his doctor. Doctor said, you'll probably reduce your risk of falls by having a pair of crutches. If you go down to the pharmacy and you rent them for $50, you should be fine. The gentleman had a home care package, asked if he was able to get access to these through his home care package. Yes, you can. So he did. 3 months later, those same pair of crutches cost $1,800. From his home care package. That tells you the story about how the ridiculousness of how the government is rolling out this whole new supported home program. And in the process of doing it, it's just pricing themselves out of the market. And as a result, older Australians aren't able to access the care, even the care they used to be able to access. It is just diabolical. It's a disaster.
1: It's just so sad, Senator. You know, you also think about the health fund that's been cut, which is a totally separate area. This government is certainly failing to look after our older Australians. I do appreciate your time tonight. I will get you back on again soon. After the break, fairness, safety and the future of women's sport. Have we lost sight of why women's sporting categories exist in the first place? And later, are taxpayers funding left-wing activism?
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0: News 24 will be back after this short break.
1: Welcome back. The debate over transgender athletes competing in women's sport has become one of the most contentious issues facing sporting organisations around the world. A report from Women's Forum Australia argues that athletes who have gone through male puberty can retain significant physiological advantages and warns Australia's laws are failing to adequately protect single-sex female sport. For more on this, I'm joined by Women's Forum Australia CEO Rachel Wong. Rachel, thank you so much for coming in. This is a topic I have been following quite closely for some time now. And I've read through your report and it's interesting because ultimately the debate comes down to what's the point of having a women's only category if you are going to have biological males coming in competing?
2: I mean, look, Jamie, I think that's the obvious question that everyone should be asking. Single-sex sport exists for a reason. It's not because we think boys are icky and we don't want to play with them.
1: Yeah.
2: It's because there are legitimate concerns around safety and fairness. And that's because males have physiological advantages when it comes to speed, strength, stamina and more. And those are not negated by a self-proclaimed gender identity.
1: I think in 2019, which is when I really started to follow the transgender debate, was off the back of Leah Thomas, who was the swimmer. And I always use the comparison that before Leah transitioned, was a very average male swimmer. Wasn't even in the top 200. Comes out in 2019, is now a female and just dominates the pool. There were a few occasions when the biological women would win, but predominantly of the time, Leah would go on and break all of the records. And I think that your research is highlighting exactly this problem that even though they've transitioned, when they've gone through puberty, males still have the advantage of just their size and their physical strength in comparison to biological women.
2: Yeah, that's right. Look, our report surveyed the research that was out there, which shows that on average, males are up to 50% stronger, 30% more powerful, 15% faster than female athletes, and that these advantages are not negated by testosterone suppression. And Leah Thomas, who, as you say, was an average male athlete who then went to winning women's competitions is case in point.
1: And like breaking records and, yeah, I remember watching that thinking, what is going on? So what do you say then to the AFL, who just recently has approved a transgender player to compete in the community level of the competition? And it is worth noting that when it comes to AFLW and their state league, they base it on testosterone levels and that sort of thing. But when it's the community level, it is purely off gender identity. You can just walk in and say, I now identify as a female and you are entitled to go and play. What do you say to the league off the back of their decision?
2: I think that what they have decided to do is an absolute disgrace. For years, we have had parents and female athletes reaching out to us, telling us about their concerns, many of them being too scared to go on the record or to speak up publicly. Now we finally have female athletes who are brave enough to speak out and they're being ignored. And I just think it's shameful and it's heartbreaking. And, I mean, just yesterday, we had a mother of a woman in New South Wales who plays AFL reach out to us saying that her daughter was currently in hospital getting x-rays and CT scans because she had been tackled by a 6'1" male identifying as a woman in that league. This week, we also had another woman reach out to us from South Australia saying that her daughter would no longer be playing there because they'd heard of another woman who had had a limb broken by a transgender player. What's the AFL waiting for? For a woman to die?
1: And to your point, when we talk about inclusion, the people that are being forgotten about here are the biological women and the young girls. And that's why I always have been so passionate about it, is I think of the young girls in these situations, and ultimately they miss out on their spot, or they miss out on a sporting career or a medal or a record or just being able to participate. And so when we're having this discussion and we're worrying about, you know, inclusion and people, how they feel, we're forgetting biological women in all of this discussion.
2: Absolutely. We literally have a situation now where women and girls are being excluded from their own sports, whether because of safety or fairness concerns or because they are losing out on spots or awards to male players. And, you know, as you know, women's sport, it's taken a long time for it to be taken seriously, for women to even have their own sporting categories. And now we're even worse off than we were initially because men being allowed to compete in women's sport has made the whole thing a complete joke and has effectively eradicated the female category.
1: which is why it's been really interesting watching over in the US, where those ex-NBA players have then said, well, we're going to go and enroll for the WNBA because all we have to do is say that we are women. And they're trying to open up and show the hypocrisy in a way of saying, well, what's the point in having the W here because I can go play tomorrow? And so I like to see it when males do stand up to help support women's sport and the integrity of the game. How much of an impact do you think it will be if they can change the Sex Discrimination Act to put back in the definition of female? Will that be able to put a line through the sand of all of this when it comes to transgender athletes in women's sport?
2: I think restoring the biological definition of woman and restoring very clear sex-based protections in the Act will make a difference. Mm. At the moment, there are protections for single-sex sport, but they're optional rather than mandatory. Mm-hmm. And because of ideological capture, because of fear, sporting organisations have actually taken the self-ID route rather than protecting women and girls. And that's also been compounded by the guidelines, which are read in conjunction by with the law put out by the Australian Human Rights Commission for transgender inclusion in sport. And we know that the commission is entirely captured by gender ideology. So when you've got the current Confused Act plus those guidelines, it's no wonder sporting organisations are going down that pathway.
1: Rachel, you're doing a really good job. Keep it up and come back on and keep us updated on your work with your progress.
2: Thanks, Jamie.
1: Well, after the break, the US is investing $400 million in an Australian critical minerals project that could replace China's entire current supply of scandium. And from subsidised groceries in New York to a $2.5 billion lifeline for an Australian aluminium smelter, a taxpayer is being forced to pay for problems created by government policy.
0: News 24 will be back after this short break.

News 24 will be back after this short break. 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

0: News 24 will be back after this short break.
1: Welcome back. It's great to have your company. Australia is spending billions transforming our energy system, but are we backing the right technologies? 4 years after Chris Bowen identified six priority areas for offshore wind, not one project has been completed. And in half of those areas, developers haven't even received a feasibility license. While at the same time, the United States is putting hundreds of millions of dollars behind an Australian critical minerals project that could challenge China's dominance for a resource crucial to defence and advanced technology. I spoke with MST financial energy analyst Saul Kavanich a little earlier. Saul, it's great to see you. Thank you for coming in. I want to start off with the offshore wind that I just mentioned in the opener about it's been 4 years since Chris Bowen identified six priority areas of where to put these offshore projects, but not one has been completed despite $40 million in taxpayer-funded money going towards it. What does this say to you about where we're at when it comes to offshore wind farms?
2: Well, there's two key factors at play here. So the first one is that on the fundamentals, offshore wind is entirely uneconomic. It requires prices well over $100. That's why the private sector is ultimately not signing the contracts needed to get these projects underway. Mm-hmm. And so we've seen the government essentially try and bet on a winner, which is a loser. But the bigger issue here, actually, beyond the ideological picking of winners, is we're actually seeing a government which is not competent in putting together policy details to deliver its outcomes. So right now and for the last 5 years, we've had the most pro-renewables federal government in Australian history. We've had the most pro-renewables New South Wales and Victorian government in Australia's history. And this year we're going to see not just harm to what we've seen, obviously, in nuclear, in coal and in gas. We're going to see record low installation of solar this year. And next year, we're going to see record low installation of both solar and wind onshore. And so this is government that, even when it's trying to pull every lever it can to deliver a renewables rollout, is actually delivering lower renewables in addition to lower forms of every other technology. And it's actually been worse for the renewables sector than it was under the coalition.
1: So then just elaborate on that for us, that if we are delivering less and less in the renewable space, we are ultimately going to be shutting down coal. What does that then say for our grid and ultimately our energy security?
2: Well, this is why we've seen prices continue to rise on average over the last several years. It's because we're not investing in enough capacity. So forget the technology type. Just overall, there's not enough new supply coming online. And now we have things like the bailing out of Tomago Smelter, which is an additional 10% of the grid demand in New South Wales. We've got the rise of data centres, which are going to add an equivalent amount over the next 5 years. So we've got actually rising demand, and yet we still have failed policies to even meet current demand, let alone stronger demand. So it's actually holding back the economy, because energy drives everything. It's not just our bills at home. It's manufacturing. It's our AI and technology future. It's everything. And that's now suffering.
1: There was an interesting announcement that I was watching on Business Weekend, and Ross Greenwood was speaking to the CEO of a mining company here in New South Wales where the US has invested $400 million, and it's because of the mineral scandium. And they're basically saying this is going to be a critical mineral to help national security priority over there in the United States. What does that tell you about, first of all, have we've been focusing on the wrong area when we go down that renewables push, and we're sort of missing the significance and the importance of some of these critical minerals that we have here?
2: So unfortunately, since 2022, we've seen the government try to put a focus on offshore wind and on green hydrogen, and they both turned out to not play out. And the tragedy here goes well beyond the billions of dollars that have ultimately wasted in public money across these technologies. But it's actually we've lost the opportunity to focus on our critical minerals sector and our sovereign supply chains, which are much more important, where Australia can actually have a competitive, sustainable advantage and critical for our national security priorities, both in Australia but with our allies around the world, especially the United States.
1: And just tell us about how, you know, China has such a big hold in that critical minerals space that Australia could almost become the go-to partner, and countries don't have to then necessarily rely as heavily on China if they come to us. But would that ultimately mean we need to start digging and removing red tape so that it is easier for us to get things out of the ground?
2: Absolutely. So from a national security standpoint, the critical minerals that go into everything for defence, especially the latest technologies regarding drones, aeronautics, submarines, they rely on critical minerals. Scandium is one, obviously a lot of rare earths as well. And unfortunately, China controls, in some cases, 80, 90, even close to 100% of not necessarily sometimes the mining, but especially the processing, which means we actually don't have the ability to continue to procure and resource our national security sectors, both here in the United States and Europe and Japan and with our key allies, if China decides to turn the tap off. And we've seen that China's been willing to turn the tap off on critical supply chains where it suits them. And so now you're seeing the United States and others have a really big focus on this area, realising we need sovereign supply chains which diversify away from China. And Australia plays a really important role here because we've got a lot of the rocks in the ground in order to do this. But we've got an approvals landscape, as you highlight, which has become increasingly challenging. We don't facilitate investment anymore in this country. We just regulate and stop things. But from a national security standpoint, let alone an economic security and a job standpoint, we need to get back to wanting investment in our natural resources again.
1: And just quickly before I let you go, I just came across an announcement from UNSW where the Australian Renewable Energy Agency is giving them $6.5 million to try and research ways of overcoming the reliability of the grid that's dependent on renewables. And I saw that and I thought, surely we should be starting to put money into research of other areas like nuclear instead of putting all of our eggs in the one renewable basket.
2: Well, I might take a different point of view on that one. I don't think we need to spend waste taxpayer money on any of these kind of studies. I mean, if you're still trying to study something as fundamental as that, it's probably a sign you're down the wrong track to begin with. If we just allowed the private sector to do this, so, for example, we lift the ban on nuclear, let the private sector commercially do their own studies to see if things work here. We don't have to waste taxpayer money on it. Industry, which knows what's best, they're the ones who can spend the money, do the studies, and then ultimately get things built.
1: Saul, I really appreciate your time tonight. Thanks for coming in.
2: Anytime.
1: Well, governments love promising to make life more affordable, but what happens when their solution is simply to make taxpayers pick up the bill? New York Mayor Zoran Mamdani is pushing ahead with government-backed grocery stores, promising food at 30% below market prices. While here in Australia, taxpayers are footing a $2.5 billion package to keep the Tomago aluminium smelter operating. So, are governments solving affordability problems or spending billions of compensation for issues of their own policies? Joining me now is the Institute of Public Affairs Chief Economist, Adam Crichton. Adam, it's great to see you. You wrote a really interesting article called Socialism is Set to Rot New York as it's doing in Australia. And within this, you describe Zoran Mamdani's government-owned grocery store as a contender for the most stupid economic policy around. Tell us why you think this idea won't work.
3: Well, look, it's the only country in the world, I think, that's going to have government-owned grocery stores. Actually, Queensland tried this back in the 20s with butcher stores. Of course, they didn't work. The food industry is one of the most brilliantly efficient sectors of the, you know, of the private sector in the world. It's a very strange idea for the government to get involved in that sector. But he has promised that by the end of next year, there will be five government-owned grocery stores in New York City. Locations are yet to be decided. It's going to cost $70 million. And the idea is that a core range of goods will be 30% cheaper than the so-called market price. And that is going to help supposedly cost of living. But, you know, of course, it's, you know, it's just a completely ridiculous idea. I mean, just think, you know, firstly, 30% below what price? I mean, you know, whether it's bread, eggs or milk, there's a whole range of brands of various prices. So 30% below what? And of course, if these stores can actually charge 30% less, then you just come in, if you're a restaurateur or a middleman, you just come in and buy them all and then resell them. You know, and of course, it's unfair competition to the other supermarkets already in New York that have to pay rent, that have to pay tax. Look, you know, the only thing that can be said about this that is good is that it's going to fail and it'll be a textbook case of failure.
1: And you do make that interesting comparison with Australia, where we've seen $2.5 billion committed to keeping the Tomago up and running. And your argument is that government energy policy helped create this problem, and now taxpayers are being asked to fix it.
3: Yes, look, it's complete madness. I mean, it's government regulations, the forcing of solar and wind into the grid, which has made coal unviable, that has led to massive increase in energy costs for the smelter. And so government has caused it to be unviable, and they've spent billions of dollars to do so, you know, subsidising various things, and now they're going to spend another $2.5 billion to save it. And, of course, this isn't the only smelter. There have been other smelters around Australia that have had to be bailed out, and steelworks. So it's just completely crazy. And then the Prime Minister has the gall to come and stand up at a press conference and say that he's, you know, saving all these jobs. I think the cost of saving these 1,000 jobs is $2.5 million a job. Mm. You know, it's sad that more people don't see the insanity of this, that they just get away with this. You know, the government is causing this in the first place and then bailing them out. You know, it's a very sorry state of affairs. I mean, you know, of course I was talking about New York. It was a bit of fun, but that's only $70 million. This is $2.5 billion in a much smaller country. So it's, I mean, you know, it's really more stupid, more insane in our case.
1: Now, the IPA has revealed some staggering numbers. $2.2 billion of taxpayers' money has gone to left-wing advocacy groups that's focused on things like climate policy, welfare state and diversity. And what I found interesting within this research is that the IPA found no equivalent funding on the other side. But how is this not seen as taxpayers out there funding the ideological ecosystem that's designed to distort the democratic debate?
3: Well, they certainly are. I mean, this even shocked me, these numbers. This was done by my colleagues, and it's a fantastic piece of research. I mean, $2.2 billion basically given to 100, you know, various think tanks and lobby groups and so forth. But basically, these are hard left groups, whether it's environmental groups or diversity groups or Indigenous type groups. So this is just an extension of the federal bureaucracy, really. They should, you know, I mean, all the employees of these groups, they should be added in with the federal bureaucracy, because they would not exist without these government grants. And then, of course, they, you know, they completely corrupt not just the political process, but they all release reports and they give stories to the media. So you get a very, you know, false impression of what civil society actually wants. And yes, you're quite right. I mean, people, the groups on the right, they never get any money. People for small government never get any money. The IPA certainly gets no money from government. So this is a shocking state of affairs. And I must say, it's not just the Labor Party in government that's done this. I believe the 2021 financial year, there was something like $500 million, $600 million given to these same sorts of groups. So, you know, it's kind of the uni party, really, as some people like to say.
1: It's certainly a staggering amount of money, though. But Adam Crichton, I appreciate your time tonight. We'll chat to you again soon. Well, who's under the most pressure next week? I'll have the pressure test after the break.
0: News 24 will be back after this short break.

0: News 24 will be back after this short break.
1: AFL boss Andrew Dillon, you're the pressure test. Your organisation has enormous influence over Australian sport, and with that influence comes responsibility. Women fought for decades for their place in Australian sport. And what do you say to the biological woman who missed out on a place in the team because that spot went to a transgender athlete? That's it from us. We'll see you next week.
0: This is the McPherson Angle.
2: Well, good evening and welcome to the program. Here's what's coming up on the McPherson Angle tonight. We know current levels of mass migration are causing a housing shortage, but there's now warnings we could have a significant food shortage if current trends are not addressed. The Australian organisation providing guidance for the way our doctors treat kids with gender dysphoria have just admitted their advice is not based on medical evidence so much as opinion. So where does that leave our most vulnerable kids and their families? Dr. Gillian Spencer will join me shortly. And what lessons can we learn from the death of Cambridge University's youngest ever black professor who'd faced intense scrutiny about his fantastical resume? I'll talk to Tom Slater a little later in the show. But first, want to know how pathetically weak our defence force has become under the Albanese government? Well, our soldiers have been told that when swarms of unidentified drones invade airspace around our military bases, they should, and I quote, ensure window blinds are closed. Dear Lord. What will our soldiers be instructed to do if those drones ever drop bombs, hold hands under their desks? The Daily Telegraph revealed last week that drones have been allowed to repeatedly fly in restricted airspace over our Air Force bases. None of the mysterious drones have ever been shot down. Our soldiers have countered them, though. There were 21 incursions in the 22-23 financial year. That grew to 60 incursions in 23-24. And there were an astonishing 147 drone incursions last financial year, all of which means drone incursions at our military bases are growing at a faster rate than Anthony Albanese's nose. Now, the drones might just be toys operated by kids. Perhaps the unmanned devices are being flown by harmless enthusiasts who are still kind of getting the hang of remote-controlled flight. I mean, the first drone I ever bought for my kids disappeared over a neighbour's fence, never to be found again, not 5 minutes after we unpacked it from its box. But there's another possibility. Maybe the drones are being controlled by foreign agents conducting surveillance on our military installations. And the concern is that our government hasn't a clue who's behind the drone incursions. Could be a kid, could be a dad in an adjacent suburb who never reads instructions, which we all admit does not narrow the field down much, or it could be a lieutenant of the IRGC. The Defence Force appears to have no more idea than you or I. It's not all bad news, though. I'm reliably informed that when they draw the curtains on the windows at our military bases, the drones magically disappear. The Daily Telegraph reported that unidentified drones had been sighted over Amberley Air Force Base in Brisbane, over Richmond Air Force Base on the outskirts of Sydney, over Townsville Air Force Base in North Queensland, and over Edinburgh Air Force Base outside Adelaide. So it all seems very random, doesn't it? The spokesperson for Deputy Prime Minister Richard Marles told journalists, and I quote, "These incidents are treated seriously, which is why Defence is working closely with the appropriate authorities." They're treating these incidents so seriously, the incidents have increased by 635% in just 3 years. Imagine if they weren't treating them seriously. When reporters asked Defence Industry Minister Pat Conroy about the increase in drones flying over military installations, he replied that drones were, quote, something we're seeing more often at military installations. If you ever wonder why Pat Conroy is in charge of defence industry and not defence intelligence, well, now you know. Conroy wasn't finished, though. He told the media, it's not something that people should be doing. Like, from a basic common sense point of view, anything that has the ability to interrupt air operations or endanger lives is very silly, and people shouldn't be doing it. Well, if the drones are being operated by the Chinese or by the Iranians, well, like, now they've been told, it's very silly and, like, not something they should be doing. Why do we even need a defence force when we've got Pat Conroy's stern words to shoo away the drones? The Prime Minister, Anthony Albanese, dodged questions about the drones, which must have made a pleasant change from dodging questions about melons. But I digress. When asked whether ASIO should investigate 147 drone incursions over restricted airspace at some of this nation's most significant defence bases, here's what the PM said.
3: I want to make this point as someone as well who represents an electorate near Australia's busiest commercial airport, that it is unsafe and dangerous to have drones around airspace.
2: Well, I can't overstate how fortunate we are to have a Prime Minister whose lived experience living near an airport gives him such profound insights. Albanese then told journalists,
3: it makes no sense for that to occur.
2: Flying drones over restricted airspace that is defended by nothing more than Venetian blinds and Pat Conroy's verbal diarrhea makes perfect sense if you're China or Iran or North Korea or any other number of hostile actors. The PM assured Australians, however, he was addressing the situation.
3: One of the things that my government has done through investment in the Australian Defence Force is to make sure that we've invested something like $7 billion in capability when it comes to warfare associated with drones.
2: OK, and until then, our soldiers should close the blinds and never stray too far from a desk, just in case. Now, if I asked you, why did 15 Australians, most of them Jews, die on Bondi Beach last year? Not a single one of you at home would answer, well, James, those people died because guns killed them. Yes, guns were used in the attack, but those Jewish Australians were killed by alleged radical Islamists. That's what radical Islamists do. They kill Jews. If they can't kill Jews, well, they're quite partial to killing Christians. We see it all around the world, as the pro-Palestinian Kefir Brigade love to remind us. What do they say again? From Gadigal to Gaza? Radical Islamists kill people with guns. And if they can't get guns, radical Islamists use knives. If they can't get knives, radical Islamists use cars or planes or whatever else they can get their hands on. We all know this. Well, we all know this. I'm not sure the Prime Minister does. Here he was speaking in Sydney this morning.
3: Following the deeply anti-Semitic terrorist attack on Bondi Beach on the 14th of December,

0: Maybe stop importing people from places where Islamic radicalism is flourishing. Maybe stop repatriating people who left these shores to join ISIS. The problem, of course, is that Labour wants to eradicate anti-Semitism, they just don't want to upset one of their core constituencies. So we end up with rubbish like this from the normally sensible New South Wales Premier, Chris Minns.
1: And we're doing this deliberately to get guns out of circulation in our community, to ensure that we don't have another terrorism event, or do everything we possibly can to ensure we don't have another terrorism event in our state.
0: Seriously, this is Federal Labor's version of Victoria's machete bin policy. It'll be about as effective, which is to say it won't do anything to stop radical Islamic terror attacks. Here's New South Wales opposition leader, Kelly Sloan.
2: To suggest a gun buyback is going to solve this for us, is going to stop another Bondi. It's absolute bullshit. And I'm sorry for the language, it's entirely unlike me, but I am frustrated. And we need to make sure that we are addressing the real enemy. I can tell you, the real enemy is not a farmer, and it is not a law-abiding sporting shooter from Sydney's West. That is not the real enemy.
0: And she's absolutely right. Law-abiding people will hand back their guns. And I know Anthony Albanese will find this difficult to get his head around, but bad guys won't hand back their guns. Here's another thing the Prime Minister should understand. Guns don't hate people. Knives don't hate people. Cars don't hate people. Actually, I once owned a Datsun 180B that I'm pretty sure hated me, but you know what I'm saying. Radical Islamists, they hate Jews. They want to kill Jews. So instead of buying back guns, perhaps we should try something genuinely radical. Why don't we send back radical Islamists? Joining me now is Nationals MP Anne Webster. Anne, thanks for coming on the program. Do you think the gun buyback is a sensible response to Islamic terrorism?
3: Absolutely not, James. There is not a question that we as the Nationals have about this. There has already been tabled a bill to abolish Labor's gun buyback laws done in the Senate, and we expect it to come through to the House this week. Because we know that it's not law-abiding gun or firearm owners who are the problem here. As you have rightly pointed out, it is Jewish-hating Islamists who are radicalised, and that's the key problem. So going after, and we've been saying this for a year, going after law-abiding gun owners is absolutely the wrong approach.
0: Anthony Albanese tweeted this today. I wanted to get your thoughts. He tweeted, "Australia is the most successful multicultural nation in the world, and our Italian community have been at the heart of that for generations." I suppose, and when I read that, less than 9 months after the largest terror attack on Australian soil, I thought, I reckon that might ring a little hollow for a lot of people. We're the most successful multicultural nation on earth. Maybe we were. Could we still say that, do you think?
3: Oh, look, I think that we have a great deal of success. We have so many cultures who now live in Australia and have taken up Australian values. In fact, they came here because they wanted to come to the best country in the world, the best nation in the world, and we welcome them. The problem that we have is that there are elements and criminals, terrorists, who are hiding in dark holes around Australia who are waiting to make their next attack. They are the problem. And so, you know, our law enforcement bodies need to be empowered to do everything they can to stop people coming into Australia with those values. And to make sure that those who have come here and who are trouble leave, but they're not welcome here.
0: Okay, so just on that, One Nation have come up with an interesting proposal. They want to ban immigrants from countries on DFAT's Do Not Travel list. And I kind of get it because it enables them to ban immigration from countries where radical Islam is rife. I'm thinking of Yemen, Iran, Iraq, Syria, Lebanon. And they can do that while blaming DFAT rather than simply saying we're banning immigrants from countries where we believe Islam is a problem. Where the One Nation plan, I think, falls down is with countries like Ukraine, which is also on the DFAT no travel list, not because we're

0: suggesting Ukrainians are a problem, but because Russia has invaded. Your thoughts on that policy?
1: Yeah, look, I think the intent, yeah, of course, we understand the point, but the do not travel list is actually put out for on Smart Traveller. It's level 4. It's advising Australians where not to travel in order to be safe. In 2011, we had the Japanese earthquake. Japan became a do not travel place. It didn't mean that Japan has a problem with Australia. It's just that for various reasons, places are made do not travel. And yes, Ukraine is absolutely one of those places. I think the other issue that it raises, though, James, is that we have refugees, genuine refugees, who are absolutely not safe in the countries that they currently live in and who are seeking asylum in Australia. So those issues still need to be dealt with appropriately. And, you know, the temporary protection visa is one that should give an asylum to people while proper vetting should be going on before they come, but then once they're here as well, should they come.
0: I want to get to food security, but just before we move on from this subject, would you be in favour of a discriminatory immigration policy where there are certain nations and certain people groups we just say, no, we're not having you?
1: Look, As I said, I think that there are countries where there are people who are Islamic who are not safe in the country because of other horrendous Islamic aggression and terrorism. So I think it's a very complicated little piece of policy, and I think, you know, that's why the do not travel list is not appropriate. It is far more complex than that, and it takes a government who is paying attention to the real issues, radical Islam, and sorting out who is coming into the country and making sure that we are in control of those who want to live in Australia and that it's right for Australia.
0: You know, Anne, I think you've put your finger on something. We need a government that is paying attention. And the thing that scares me about a non-discriminatory immigration policy is if the government aren't paying attention, then we really don't know what we're bringing into the country. Staying on the theme of immigration but changing tack slightly, we all know mass immigration is having an adverse effect on housing, but the Nationals are worried about mass immigration and food security. New data from the ABS shows food production is not keeping up with population growth. And if things continue, within a decade, we'll need to import everything from apples, butter, cheese, eggs, pork, chicken and rice. My parents would never have imagined Australia might be in a position where we needed to import such standard food items.
1: Look, we've just finished the Nationals Federal Conference and Matt Canavan gave this speech at the conference. It was well received. And I've got to say, it's not just about migration levels. Yes, that's very serious and it is impacting our food security for the future. But as we've discussed before, it is also the policies that this government has brought in which are railroading our farmers, which are causing large swathes of good agricultural land, prime agricultural land, to become carbon sinks and forests instead of growing food and fibre. And, you know, then we've got all the policies that Labor have been putting in place, the water buybacks, you know, the biosecurity measures, the additional costs, the red tape. It goes on and on under Labor. And it is putting Australia in a position, unthinkable position, that we may end up with a food security, a serious food security issue within a decade. I agree. My parents wouldn't have thought that could ever be a thing either.
0: Who would have imagined an Australia where energy security and food security were things we were talking about? It just beggars belief. Before I let you go, your colleague Lou O'Brien will bring a bill forward tomorrow seeking to mandate medical care for babies that survive an abortion. Why should people get behind this bill?
1: Look, we have, this is not about, just before people lose it, this is not about women's rights, it's not about abortion, it is about the fact that when a little life is born alive from an abortion, that they are given appropriate medical care. I don't. You'd have to have a stone heart to think that that is not appropriate. So, you know, I really support Lou in his approach. I think the Australian Christian Lobby will also be in Parliament House tomorrow and will have, I think it's 10,000 booties, little baby booties, out the front of Canberra Parliament House. And these issues, you know, we don't like to get into them. We don't like to discuss them because they're highly emotive. And I understand all of that. But we have to look at the human rights of that little baby too.
0: Yeah, I believe your leader, Matt Canavan, is going to be there tomorrow, as well as Pauline Hanson and Barnaby Joyce. I really hope that Labor would come to support that bill. We'll hold our breath. Ann Webster, appreciate you joining me. Thanks so much. Well, coming up after the break, I'm going to talk to my panel about those students protesting Pauline Hanson. I'm seriously worried about our kids, but I don't know, maybe I'm overreacting. I'll find out with my panel after this.
2: News 24 will be back after this short break.

0: News 24 will be back after this short break.
1: Welcome back to the program. Last week, we had federal politicians like Deputy Greens leader Maureen Faruqi encouraging teenagers to skip school and protest against Pauline Hanson.
2: That you're sick of one nation's racist, sexist, anti-worker and divisive politics and want to join thousands of students on Thursday, 13th August in a protest around the country. And you want my permission? Of course.
1: And the protests were pretty much what you'd expect from an event endorsed by the Greens, by which I mean Ferrell. Unbelievably, I heard some people trying to put a positive spin on the protests. They said they were encouraged to see so many young people taking an interest in politics. They were marching through the streets shouting that Pauline Hanson should F off. If that now qualifies as taking an interest in politics, it isn't just a low bar, it's beneath the floorboards. What next? Will they tell their math teacher to F off on Monday morning and when they get detention explain they were simply taking an interest in their education? If these anti-Pauline Hanson protests were a representation of Australian young people, we should be very worried.
3: She shouldn't be here. She's a racist, sexist bigot, and she doesn't help any of us in any way. She's not for the people. She's for the billionaires, the pedophiles, and all the old men in politics. Don't trust her. Open your brain, open your eyes. Realise that she's not for you. She won't ever help you. And we need to fight against her.
1: I regret to inform you that young lady was one of the more coherent protesters. And then there was this guy, perfectly exposed by Avi Yemeni.
4: Why the scarf to anti-Pauline?
5: I'm pro-Palestine.
4: But what does that have to do with this protest?
5: She's a Zionist.
4: What does that mean?
5: She believes that the Jews have a place where Palestine is, that they deserve to have a right to exist in a place that has been Palestinian for hundreds of years, if not thousands.

0: What
1: does Judea mean?
0: What news is this?
1: What does Judea mean?
0: What news is this?
1: Rebel news.
0: Rebel news.
1: What does Judea mean?
0: I don't know, bro. Tell me.
1: The Jews.
0: The Jews.
1: You should probably not skip a day at school.
0: Skip a day at school, bro. Hey, you can f*** off.
2: The sad thing is that given the state of the curriculum, perfect school attendance might not help his ignorance. If anything, it might reinforce it. I'm old enough to remember when political engagement meant knowing what you believed, why you believed it, and being capable of explaining it without telling everyone who disagrees with you to F off. Apparently that's now considered elitist. So congratulations, Greens. The children may not have learned much about politics, but it does seem they've absolutely nailed the most important lesson of modern progressive activism. If you don't like someone else's opinion, you don't need to waste time arguing your case. Just scream obscenities. Joining me is my panel News 24 host, Gab Power, and Liberal Waverley councillor, Michelle Stevenson. Welcome to you both. So here's my question, help me. Do we dismiss these protests as just a bunch of kids running amok, or should we be worried about the next generation, Michelle?
3: Oh, I'm worried. I'm really worried if this is what we're seeing. Look, I think what we're seeing is just a growth in division, and it's being fueled by what they're getting served on social media. Now, the Greens, they have form in this argument. We've seen what they did with the pro-Palestine movement. Now, where I am from, Waverley, Bondi Beach is my ward. We saw what the local Greens councillors did there. They drove division as well, and we see how badly that ended up. So I think the Greens need to get back to doing what they used to do. Remember when they used to care about things like the environment?
2: No, I don't remember that. That must have been a long time ago.
3: And now they've just gone off on this tangent, and they're the ones that are fueling divisiveness. They're the ones that are fueling hate. Mm-hmm. They're the ones that are encouraging all of this.
4: Yeah.
2: What about you, Gab? Do you agree we should be worried about our young people, or can we dismiss this as a blip?
4: I mean, look at it. It doesn't really give you much hope for future generations. Look at those kind, tolerant, well-educated, well-articulated young people. No, I think that's as feral as it gets. And you look at the number of people that turned out and some of the messaging that we saw from that protest, very, very extreme. And I think we need to have a conversation as well, not just about the young people who attended, but also the parents and what kind of conversations are being had around the family dinner table. It's interesting. I looked at this opinion piece written in The Guardian, published by The Guardian.
3: Oh my God,
4: and
3: the
4: headline.
3: Well,
4: there's a reason for it. Check out this headline, Michelle. I protested against Pauline Hanson 28 years ago. Now my teenager is doing the same thing.
3: Oh,
4: so this article is basically about how they gave their daughter permission to go and attend this rally. And then, of course, she talks about how she protested against Pauline Hanson from day one and she wears that as some sort of badge of honour. So really, I mean, we can look at the kids and how crazy they, you know, they are and some of the messaging, which I know we will get to. But we've also got to look at the parents as well. What conversations?
2: You know, I wondered about that. With some of the things we've seen already and some of the other images I'll show you, imagine if your mum and dad looking at that online thinking, I mean, would you be proud? For instance, have a look at this kid, because amongst all the feral behaviour, there were some young people calling for Pauline Hanson to be killed. Take a look.
5: I'm at the students' protest against Pauline Hanson. Let's hear what they have to say.
6: Do you guys, what would you do if Pauline Hanson were here today?
7: I'm not. I would shoot her. I would hit her. I would run in the way.
8: It's like fear the up. Kill her.
2: Should those sort of comments be investigated by police, or it's just kids and, hey, it's just Pauline Hanson?
3: It's not just kids. I mean, look, it's a tough one, right? Because, you know, we do have to at some point believe in free speech, but they should not be saying stuff like this. Absolutely, hands down, should not. But this speaks to a bigger issue, and that's disenfranchised youth. The youth who feel like no one is listening to them, they're getting angry, and that anger is palpable. And then you've got people like the Greens who agitate and tell them that, you know, you have a right to be mad. And so these children think that the world is falling apart around them, and so they have to fight for what's left of it. They don't understand that there's a bigger picture at play here.
2: What worries me about that particular clip, Gab, is, well, I could have shown you more examples, but we chose not to because the kids looked really young.
4: Yeah.
2: But I mean, that's frightening in itself that we've got really young kids who look to me maybe 14, 13, similarly calling for Pauline Hanson to be killed. And this is not an isolated instance.
4: No.
2: We saw it with Charlie Kirk
4: over
2: in the UK where you had that conservative politician
4: succeeded.
2: Killed. Many people applauding that. This is a worry.
4: No, I think 100% without doubt, any death threat needs to be taken seriously and should be investigated, even if it's on social media. I mean, it's just getting way too normalised. And there is evidence that there are people in the far left that are getting more and more radicalised and more extreme and are justifying violence. There's actually a YouGov poll which focuses just on the American market, but actually found that 25% of very liberal people said that violence could actually be justified to achieve a political goal. And that's compared to around 3% of conservative Americans. Of course, it should be zero. But we are seeing that. You mentioned Charlie Kirk. We've seen the assassination attempts on Donald Trump. Of course, Pauline Hanson here in Australia is seen as a bit of a Donald Trump, and any death threat should be taken seriously.
2: You know, you raise a really good point in terms of the comparison with Donald Trump, because the left love to compare Pauline Hanson to Donald Trump. But you can see all the things that led up to assassination attempts against Donald Trump, the language that demonised him, the riling up of the left to feel like this is an existential threat. I mean, blind Freddie can see where this is going if people don't pull back a little bit.
3: Yeah, and it is interesting because I do think Pauline Hanson does employ Trumpian tactics at some point. Like, she is intentionally doing a lot of that kind of play that he did, and he was very successful in it. But at the end of the day, we have these children who... Pauline Hanson isn't really as divisive as everyone likes to make out. She's just saying what a lot of people are actually thinking.
2: Yeah.
3: Like, it's not crazy stuff that she's saying.
2: But politics is divisive.
3: You're
2: Liberal, I'm Labor, you're Green, I'm Conservative.
3: Are you outing yourself on television?
2: Hypothetically. the point, if you don't like division, don't get involved in politics.
3: No, absolutely. But
2: there's nothing wrong with
3: one thing that
2: arguing
3: I learned,
2: over.
3: Absolutely. And the one thing I learned is you play the politics, you don't play the person.
2: Yeah.
3: And what they're doing is they're making it personal because they don't know how to play the politics.
4: Yeah. And they're brainwashing young kids who are obviously angry. A lot of them are clearly confused. Some clearly have mental health issues. I mean, one's dressed up as a clown. That's one example. There's a lot of anger, and these kids are spewing so much hate. Do they even realise what their message is, or if they're talking about actually...
3: I don't even remember being that angry when I was that young.
4: Killing someone? Well,
2: you know, something else I noticed at these protests, and we saw an example of it earlier, that the number of young people both giving speeches and in the crowds... wearing keffiyehs. In fact, pro-Palestinians set up merchandise stalls at these anti-One Nation protests. You can see there, they're selling all the pro-Palestinian paraphernalia. Gab, what do you make of that?
4: It's just not very original, sadly. I know all these protesters like to think that they're unique and that they are original, but we are seeing, of course, pro-Palestinian stuff appear at all these left-wing causes, at all these left-wing protests. We see them at the Anti-Australia Day protest, the Invasion Day protest, anti-Pauline Hanson. I don't know how many of these people have actually spent much time over in that part of the Middle East, or if they really think that the store is actually going to help the cause over there, and what the connection is with Pauline Hanson. But we keep seeing this at a lot of these left-wing protests.
2: Well, here's my question. Have the left been captured by Islamists?
3: Yeah, absolutely. And I think we particularly saw it with Bondi. I saw it in the lead up to Bondi, the rise in anti-Semitism. And there was... there was a real strong link between that and the pro-Palestinian movement. But at the end of the day, we need to make sure that people don't fall down and follow this rhetoric. It's time and time again. Even the other night, I was having a conversation with someone about anti-Semitism and how bad it was in my neck of the woods. And they said to me, "What about Islamophobia?" And I could have literally shouted at their face, because I was like, name a mosque or a school where there's lots of people from Islam go to that has guards and has police outside. Like, what goes on in my neck of the woods? People do not understand. Jewish people are frightened. They're being hunted down. We saw they were hunted down, 15 of them murdered. Mm. And then for people to go, "But what about Islamophobia?" It really burns me up.
2: Right. The other thing that struck me about these protests was the sheer hypocrisy on display. So we'll finish this discussion where we began, with the Greens. Here's what Senator Fatima Payman had to say about Pauline Hanson in the Senate. Have a listen.
9: All that Senator Hanson does in this place is spread hatred, spread division.
2: And here's the Independent Senator Payman at the student protest, posing with kids holding signs that say F Pauline Hanson. So when Pauline Hanson raises issues in Parliament, she's spreading hate and division. But when Fatima Payman is celebrating kids holding up those sorts of signs, Well, Gab, that's a valid form of political activism.
4: Look at the kindness coming from that sign. The smile was right there. This is the hypocrisy, isn't it? I mean, it's unbelievable. Yeah. But this is, the kind, tolerant left for you. But clearly there's a lot of people attending these rallies that really just, I think, hate the country. It's not even just about hating Pauline Hanson. As you pointed out, there was pro-Palestinian stuff. And so plenty of these causes are all kind of getting, I suppose, like swept up into one. And there's Fatima Payman with that really friendly sign, F, say, you know, I don't want to repeat it, like, but it's...
3: Even when they would stand it, like when the right stood in front of a sign that said, ditch the witch, the left lost their minds, uh-huh. Right?
2: Yep.
3: It's just like, do as I say, not as I do kind of action. I can't with the hypocrisy from the left at the moment. I just can't.
2: Michelle, Gab, I really appreciate you joining me on a Sunday night. No. Thanks so much. Good discussion. All right, coming up after the break, the organisation advising our doctors about treating kids with gender dysphoria now says their advice wasn't so much based on medical evidence as opinion, and a highly contested one at that. Imagine putting your kids through so-called gender-affirming care only to be told the science wasn't settled after all. I'll talk to Dr. Gillian Spencer after this.
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News 24 will be back after this short break. 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

0: News 24 will be back after this short break.
1: Australia has spent years treating children with gender dysphoria according to guidelines from an organisation set by the World Professional Association for Transgender Health. Their guidelines have been the main driver of gender medicine used to treat Australian minors, recommending puberty blockers for children and then cross-sex hormones for teenagers. And if you questioned any of it, well, how dare you? This was medical science. It came from the World Professional Association for Transgender Health. Just one small problem. The World Professional Association for Transgender Health this week admitted its guidelines were not so much evidence-based as, well, just our opinion, and a highly contested one at that, which raises a rather awkward question. If the evidence wasn't strong enough to establish medical consensus, why are Australian children treated as though it was? Doctors are supposed to distinguish between evidence, uncertainty, and opinion. That's kind of the whole point of calling something evidence-based medicine. Yet Australian parents were repeatedly told that gender medicine was settled science, while organisations responsible for shaping that medicine were operating in a field they now concede is highly contested. The federal government is currently reviewing medical treatments for young people with gender dysphoria. Unfortunately, the review isn't expected to be finished until 2028, which is rather convenient if your policy is to wait for the evidence after you've already acted on the theory. The urgent question isn't whether gender medicine should be governed by ideology from the right or from the left. It's whether Australian kids should be subjected to irreversible medical interventions based on guidelines made by an organisation that now says that's just our highly contested opinion. Or to put it another way, the science was settled. It's just that activist medical groups forgot to tell the scientists. Joining me now is adolescent psychiatrist Dr. Gillian Spencer. Dr. Spencer, just how big an admission is this by the World Professional Association for Transgender Health?
2: WPATH has been finally forced to admit that its guidelines are just based on opinion, and that's because it's being sued for misleading parents and children regarding the medical basis, safety and effectiveness of gender interventions for minors. But this is actually only just the latest WPATH scandal. 2 years ago, we had the WPATH files, which were thousands of leaked emails between WPATH clinicians, and what they showed was that the clinicians were fully aware that children and adolescents lacked the emotional and cognitive ability to consent to interventions that cause infertility. And it showed that the clinicians were witnessing a range of terrible side effects and problems from the interventions. And the clinicians admitted that they were building the plane while flying it, which means that they had no knowledge of the long-term outcomes of these interventions that they were prescribing. Also, 2 years ago, when WPATH was creating these guidelines, it came to light that they had suppressed the publication of the systematic reviews that they had commissioned from the Johns Hopkins University because the findings of those reviews did not support gender interventions for minors. So we've actually known that WPATH is a dodgy organisation for a few years now.
1: So how much of the treatment guidelines used to treat Aussie kids can be traced back to this group?
2: The CAS review, the UK's CAS review, which was commissioned by the NHS in 2020, was a four-year analysis of the research in this area, and they conducted an in-depth analysis of the various published guidelines regarding gender interventions for minors. And what they identified was circular referencing, which means that the WPATH guideline has been used by a range of organisations to justify publishing their own gender-affirming guideline. And for example, the Australian Standards of Care that guide the practice of Australian paediatric gender clinics reference the WPATH guidelines. So these WPATH guidelines, which are now acknowledged to be just opinion, are actually the basis upon which children across Australia and across the world have been exposed to harmful gender interventions.
1: And the crazy thing about this is that, and you would know this better than anybody, for years, anyone who questioned the gender-affirming treatment model of kids with gender dysphoria was accused of going against the science. And now those making the rules admit, well, that science was actually never settled.
2: We've had the most vicious suppression of debate about gender interventions in Australia, and it's ongoing. Our medical regulator, APRA, considers that any doctors who publicly express concerns about gender medicine and gender ideology are discriminating against trans people. And so if you speak out, you get online gender activists making a complaint to APRA, and then APRA can use that complaint to then destroy that doctor's career. And this strategy of silencing critics means that our health and government organisations don't have to face that they're implicated in a medical scandal.
1: I said in my introduction, the Albanese government is currently conducting a review of how we treat kids with gender dysphoria. Do you have any concerns about that review, or do you think this review is a great thing and you're confident that it will arrive at a reasonable and satisfactory conclusion?
2: Oh, I'm really concerned because that gender review panel has been stacked by gender activists, and they're going to make sure, or try to make sure, that the gender interventions remain available to be given to children across Australia. So that panel includes people like Professor Virginia Barbour, who compared America's efforts to wind back gender ideology to the actions of the Cambodian dictator Pol Pot. It includes the lead researcher from the Royal Children's Hospital Gender Service in Melbourne, Dr. Ken Pang. It includes gender advocate Dr. Simon Denny. So I'm really concerned that the bias within the panel is going to affect its recommendations.
1: You talked about people building the plane while they're flying it, a great illustration. Is it medically defensible to continue to treat kids while that review is still being done, or should they hit pause until that review is finished?
2: Oh, it's not defensible because we already have multiple high-quality systematic reviews of the research evidence showing that gender interventions don't improve quality of life, they don't improve mental health, and they have serious problems like infertility, lack of sexual function, and serious physical health problems. So gender interventions should not be available to any child or adolescent across Australia. And health ministers should have acted years ago to protect Australian children. We actually didn't need this NHNMRC review, and we certainly don't need to wait for its findings.
1: One final question. Critics say you're denying life-saving treatment to vulnerable children. What do you say to them, and what do you recommend instead?
2: Well, these interventions have been wound back overseas without any increase in youth suicide. For example, in the UK, they haven't prescribed puberty blockers to children for gender distress since 2020, and they stopped prescribing cross-sex hormones in 2024, and they haven't had any increase in youth suicide. So this myth that these interventions are life-changing is a dangerous myth, and we do have mainstream child and youth and child and adolescent mental health services that are able to provide comprehensive assessment and management of all the conditions contributing to the child's gender distress, and take a watch and wait approach through adolescence in order to allow the child to mature before making very serious decisions about their body and their health.
1: Dr. Gillian Spencer, always a delight to chat. Thanks so much for coming on the program tonight. All right, we're going to go to a break, but stick around, because when we come back, Cambridge University professor Jason Arday was found dead at the weekend, an absolute tragedy. So who's responsible and what lessons can be learned? Plus, a town of 300 people is about to be swamped with 1,200 male asylum seekers. We talk about civilizational suicide. Tom Slater joins me from London right after this.
0: News 24 will be back after this short break.

News 24 will be back after this short break. 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

0: News 24 will be back after this short break.
1: Cambridge University professor Jason Arday, who resigned last week amid plagiarism allegations, was found dead at the weekend. Police say his death was not suspicious. He's survived by his wife and two children. Arday became famous as Cambridge's youngest ever black professor, but allegations that he plagiarised large sections of his doctoral thesis were soon followed by claims that he had fabricated much of his life story.
2: Now Arday has fallen from grace, accused of plagiarising some of his academic writing and lying about claims he ran 600 miles in 6 days to raise money for charity. The scandal's front page news here in the UK, and the former professor of sociology of education has now resigned.
1: Arday's resignation came on the same day that Cambridge, which had championed him despite his outlandish claims, announced an investigation into him. That was 11 days ago. He was found dead on Friday. Joining me now is Spiked Online editor Tom Slater. Tom, whatever Jason Arday's sins, this is horrible news.
3: No, it's absolutely devastating, James. What an awful, tragic end to this particular story, and your heart goes out to his friends, his family, his close colleagues who are going to be really going through it at the moment. And of course, this is happening in the middle now of a continuing kind of media maelstrom. I have to say, in the past 24 hours or so, there's been a pretty unseemly response from a lot of people online, in the media, people broadly speaking on the sort of woke left, who've just openly tried to blame the press and dissenting academics for raising these plagiarism allegations, or for raising the clear kind of fabrications, to be frank, that were involved in Arday's backstory. I think the real story here is that you had a man who was either a kind of pathological liar or just not particularly well, who was become kind of trapped in this kind of fantasy of his own making, and who should never have been put on the kind of academic or media pedestal he was put on in the first place. He was always going to be knocked down, and it's just terrible that it's had to end in such a tragic fashion as this.
1: Yeah, it's been interesting online. Everyone's pointing the finger at their ideological opponents and blaming them for this man's death. I mean, Cambridge University must have known that his claims were too good to be true. And yet, it seems to me they wanted this fantastic story about the youngest ever black professor. And did they elevate this man to a point that he could never possibly sustain? And of course, it all came crashing down. Is that the big lesson out of all of this? I mean, we talk about the dangers of DEI. I don't want to be one of those pointing the ideological finger, but it's hard to see how that didn't contribute to this.
3: No, absolutely. I mean, a lot of the discussion about Jason Arday in recent days, or before, certainly before his untimely death, was about how Cambridge kind of threw out basic standards in promoting him. He didn't have a particularly solid academic record even before these plagiarism allegations surfaced. But there's also the kind of duty of care side. When you've got someone who, frankly, is quite clearly a fantasist, someone who's quite clearly making up these stories to kind of self-aggrandise himself, someone who is therefore going to have quite a delicate ego, to essentially collaborate in that, to lend them the kind of platform that they crave, even in the face of very obvious untruths, things that just kind of fail the sniff test without necessarily even needing to delve deep into whether or not they are actually correct, I think does raise questions about, if not their blame for what has happened — I wouldn't want to go that far in pointing the finger — then certainly lessons they should learn going forward to ensure that something like this never happens again.
1: Yeah, now, as you said, our heart goes out to his wife and two children. Tell me about the government's plan to house 1,200 male asylum seekers in the town of Piddington, population 350. As if that's not bad enough, some politicians are saying the government should go even further. Have a listen to former Conservative government minister Edwina Curry.
4: The obvious thing that 1,200 young men are going to need in the middle of a village like little Piddington is a brothel. I don't think they're going to provide that. I have a feeling that's not going to be allowed.
1: Tom, I cannot imagine how upset 350 people in the little town of Piddington must be with the arrival of 1,200 male asylum seekers. What is the government thinking?
3: Oh, it's absolutely crazy, James. As you say, tiny little Piddington, this village in Oxfordshire, if this army base, which is going to be turned over to asylum seekers, gets the green light, it's going to dwarf their population by almost four times. I mean, this is utterly utterly crazy. And if, you know, Edwina Curry got away, they'd also be landed with Oxfordshire's premier mega brothel to add, you know, salt to the wound. So this is a very, very strange state of affairs. Piddington are actually kind of in open revolt over this. They're threatening to declare independence from the United Kingdom, entirely sort of symbolic, but it shows the strength of the feeling. And given this comes after Andy Burnham saying that essentially we need to share illegal migrants across the country, they shouldn't just be in the kind of poor areas where the hotels are cheaper, they should also be in leafy affluent areas as well, I think he's going to find that the pushback is, if not as fierce, then certainly pretty irked in certain places of the country which haven't had to deal with the brunt of this issue so far, but places like Piddington are suddenly going to have to deal with it now.
1: There's something else I wanted to ask you about, and that is that the Home Office is looking into claims that the Chinese Communist government has been funding pro-Palestine protests in the UK. What can you tell us about that?
3: This is a really alarming development. It comes originally from congressional investigations in the US, which found that this feminist organisation called Code Pink had alleged links, potentially money coming its way from China via the husband of the founder of the campaign group. There's also Code Pink chapters in the UK, and our authorities looking specifically at £250,000 worth of donations, which might have been of dubious provenance. As we've known in recent years, countries like China, countries like Russia, like to kind of play on the divisions within our own societies. It's certainly not inconceivable that they might have latched onto the hate marches as one way to do so. So very concerning.
1: I mean, one of the groups that it's thought that the Chinese government provided funds to organised for pro-Palestinian protesters outside military bases.
3: No, exactly. They even organised one on RAF at Akrotiri in Cyprus. So it shows you the sort of reach of what otherwise isn't a particularly big or famous group in the UK, certainly. So it does raise a lot of questions. And it was also quite funny to see, this is primarily a feminist organisation which seems most passionate about Gaza, which again is a bit of a cognitive dissonance, dare we say. But yes, the fundamental thing be, where is this money coming from? And what, if anything, are the Chinese authorities looking to do here? And I think it is very much about stirring up dissension within Western societies.
1: We've only got just a couple of seconds left, Tom. Just in a couple of words, Andy Burnham, how's he going?
3: Not great, I think it's fair to say. He's been benefiting from not being Keir Starmer, but already he's coming a cropper, certainly with some of the stuff he said on migration.
1: Yeah, I kind of thought you might say that. Tom Slater, great to chat. Thanks for joining me. Trust you have a great week. That's it from me, but coming up right now, it's the brilliant Paul Murray. Enjoy.
0: This is Paul Murray Live.
5: Too nice, James. Big love and big love right back at you. Thank you very much for watching tonight. Let us get into the man cave and get into a very big week ahead of news. Parliament is back this week and we've got an awful lot to talk about. Before we get to the politics, can we deal with the big elephant in the room? The Bangers beat Australia. Bangladesh absolutely sweeps Australia in the first of a two-test series. This one happened in Darwin. I love the good people of Darwin. Got international sport, but wow. Even the Turnbull Times says Australia humiliated as Bangladesh makes history with its first crushing test victory over Australia on Australian soil. Here is how it played out on Fox Cricket today.
6: Is it going to get there? There it is. Beautiful boundary. And what a magical moment. The Giant Slayers have beaten Australia in Australia for the first time.
5: Now, a big part of when we all grew up, Australia was the underdog when it came to the sporting world. Well, of course, it was Bangladesh that was the underdog here. And as you heard from Brendan Julian, it was a memorable and historic moment, one that slightly hurts as an Australian cricket fan. But here is the captain of Bangladesh, so why not celebrate their milestone victory?
7: This match gives us confidence, but I'm not too much thinking about this one. Next match, we need to play again a good cricket.
5: Good on him. Good focus. All right, the Australian captain, well, he's already looking on to the next test, which is in North Queensland in Mackay.
8: No excuses. They played really well. I thought the day one wicket was a little bit in early, but obviously got to try and find a way to bat a little bit longer than we did. And then, just couldn't penetrate with the ball. But, I thought they played really well.
5: I love it. We wipe England in the ashes, but the Bangladeshis get us in Darwin. Wonderful day and a wonderful weekend of sport. Now, to what you came to this restaurant for, politics. As you know, mass migration continues to be something that the majority of Australians know is problematic. No, that does not automatically mean that they are racist, because there is a nuanced, believe it or not, version of this conversation, where it's not about cultural makeup, it is just about the sheer number of people in the country. 30 years ago, 18 million people. 30 years later, 28 million people. 30 years from now, we're on our way towards 40 and 50 million people. And wasn't it a couple of weeks ago that the government was going to do something about all of this?
9: Australia's visa system could soon be overhauled amid a growing push to bring down net migration.
10: The government is said to be considering reforms to lower net overseas migration, with some suggestions that includes tighter rules for family and partner visas.
11: Finalising broad sweeping reforms to reach the budget's targets of cutting net overseas migration to 245,000 this financial year.
5: That was the spin the government wanted. The reality was broken, of course, a week ago by Andrew Clonell, that there'll be no change to the overall number.
12: Here's what I can tell you about this immigration announcement. This is not about a change in the migration numbers set in the budget, which is taking net migration a year from about 300,000 down to 220,000. It's about how to get there. We also won't see a change in the permanent migration numbers, which sit at 185,000 a year, including 132,000 skilled stream places.
5: Now, I mentioned this all again at the start of the show because new polling has dropped tonight, this one from the Resolve political monitor. This one appears in the Channel 9 newspapers, and it shows the vast majority of Australians believe that immigration is currently happening in, and I quote, an unplanned and unmanaged way, 54%. 26% of people say that it is a carefully planned and managed way. That is just, what, a quarter of the vote? There's about 20% that's outstanding. When you go party identification, Labor's support base, 28% say that it is in an uncontrolled and unplanned manner. 61% of coalition voters, 49% of Greens voters. So more Greens voters than Labor voters think that migration is currently working in an unplanned and unmanaged way. And unsurprisingly, 79% of One Nation voters believe that to be the case. So again, yet again, another poll, another week, another month, another year, where what we all know to be true, which is that Australians are not racist, they are just a little bit concerned about whether the infrastructure that exists here, everything from housing to hospitals, can take the current population, let alone the much bigger one that'll be here in 5 years and 10 years. The one that either we or our kids or grandkids will inherit and call their own. So Tony Burke, of course, was meant to give a big speech about all of this. That was meant to happen not last week, but the week before. It didn't happen. Apparently the government is at sixes and sevens about which way they're going to go. But as you heard from Andrew Clonell, it's all noise about sort of how you get to the number that's not going to be a lower number. So just a little reminder here. Would you support stricter visa controls on family reunion, working holiday makers and asylum seekers? 56% of all voters say yes. That is the yellow on the top left of your screen. It's a majority of Labor voters. It's 6 in 10 of coalition voters. It's just 41%, despite the fact that, again, the headline question, is it uncontrolled? Greens, 49% say yes, but just 20% believe that there should be stricter control. So what, they don't think it's unorganised enough? One Nation voters, 67% say that, yes, there should be a tighter rein on things. As for the overall horse race, if this is the poll that you have a look at, and again, this is a monthly poll, not a fortnightly poll like the Pulse or sometimes the news poll can be. It's also very similar to the Redbridge poll, which will be out in a couple of weeks' time. It shows no real change in the movement here. Everyone essentially in the same place, the independent and others, which is basically what I was mentioning last week, with maybe some of that community strong stuff starting to move around, but essentially it is the same picture. What about when you go group by group? Youngest voters, well, clearly more than 50% are backing the centre-left of Australian politics. Middle age, 35 to 54, at least that's the demo definition of it. Equal again, One Nation and Labor. You throw it together, One Nation and the LNP, then, yep, you are able to magically crack the 50, but will everyone preference everyone? As for older voters, well, again, a huge margin here in favour of the centre-right of Australian politics. Labor at 25, Coalition at 26, One Nation at 32%. I think that's the fastest poll read I've done in a little while, because not much has happened in it. All right, so to the big news around today, which was a unifying of the Prime Minister and one of the more popular premiers around the country, that being Chris Minns. Now, Chris Minns is getting ready for an election in March of next year, and he is willing to put on the ballot paper a national gun buyback scheme. Now, laws passed the New South Wales Parliament last year, but the funding for who pays when guns start to be handed in, well, all of that has now been arranged. This is the Prime Minister happy because finally somebody has signed up. Not even hardcore lefty Victoria has signed up to this deal, but the Prime Minister got a Labor mate to help him out.
13: Australians are quite rightly proud of our gun laws, but the fact is there are more guns in Australia today than there were at the time of dealing with the Port Arthur gun buyback that occurred under the Howard government. This is about strengthening Australia's gun laws and keeping our communities safer.
5: Don't you like how selective all of this is, right? When it comes to migration, you're not allowed to mention that there are 10 million more people in Australia than were in 1996. But when it comes to guns, I don't know.

0: MPs, or potentially even One Nation, in regional areas where these things are tools, not toys, not that they are toys in any sense of the word, but you understand what I mean here, well, it's a more difficult proposition. The greater number of people live in the cities, not the push, meaning there's more seats and more votes. But of course, the way the system is supposed to work is that the minority group, whatever that happens to be. Now, the minority rights apply so often when it's causes of the left, but the minority rights, of course, do not apply when it comes to things like this. You see, it's all a little bit selective about whether there is a principle here or not, which is why Kelly Sloan agreed to the legislation about tighter gun ownership, but is having problems with the handover and get financially rewarded system. Because, of course, she can't be the Premier of New South Wales unless National Party MPs get elected and form her the numbers to overtake Chris Minns.
1: To suggest a gun buyback is going to solve this for us, is going to stop another Bondi. It's absolute bullshit.
0: Good on her. And good on her for saying it. You've got to talk like that, and you've got to talk like that to stand out, right? I don't envy her political task, and but she's a person who's absolutely up for the fight. She's the best hand that the Liberal Party's got New South Wales, so we'll see how that fight goes. But let's be very clear when it comes to guns. Am I somebody who thinks that you should be able to own 100 guns? No. Do I think that there is a case to be made about limiting the number of guns that any one person is allowed to? Sure. Do I hate the idea that the number of guns a registered firearms owner is allowed to have in the cities is different than the bush? Well, yeah, that makes sense. But it's the bush side of this that always is just going to get flushed down the toot, and it is one where they're just not going to care. And forgive me for the Labor Party pretending that they're all about gun control. About 10 years ago, and again, the joy of sitting here as long as we have is we can remember collectively 10 years ago, the Labor Party voted multiple occasions to stop mandatory sentencing for gun traffickers. This was one of the things that Albo and his mates were so proud of, because we don't believe in mandatory sentencing, but we're so tough on guns. Well, here was an opportunity to actually deal with the overwhelming problem when it comes to firearms in Australia, and that is illegal firearms. Just because there are firearms does not automatically mean that everyone is an inevitable killer of human beings. That's the nuance in all of this. But we have this scenario where you have the government, on the one hand in opposition, saying, no, no, we cannot guarantee that people who bring guns into the country illegally should go to jail for X amount of time. But then they want to pretend that they're pro-gun control on this. For her part, Pauline Hanson, knowing that so many of those votes are going to come from outside of the cities, well, she says hell no to anyone having to lose legal firearms.
2: We're actually, Chris, phoned those legal gun owners here. It wasn't the guns, it was the people behind the guns that are responsible for the Bondi massacre. If they had a bomb in their car, they're actually going to probably use other means to murder those people. So stop attacking law-abiding Australians. We've got one of the tightest gun licences in this country. So they're heading down the wrong path.
0: Now, of course, the problem around all of this is, firstly, there is somebody who is currently before the courts, but all of the information that has come to this point was that the weapons used in Bondi were legal firearms. Now, again, you have a scenario where the worst possible taking of life happens as a result of those weapons, but the reality is that, according to multiple bits of research, the weapons that are constantly being used in crimes that may not be fired but may be used to intimidate people are the illegal guns. Now, to this idea about there are more guns than ever before in Australia, here are the latest numbers, which came from all of the different states and has been collated by the Home Affairs Department. In fact, 260,000 firearms are apparently out and about when it comes to the illegal market. And again, this is a guess at best. Now, all of these people have guns because they were brought into the country illegally at some point. The Labor Party never wanted those people to automatically go to jail. That's the record. There are 929,000 people who have a licence to own a firearm in Australia. There are 4 million firearms. So roughly speaking, for every licence holder, there are 4 firearms that they may well own. In New South Wales, there is a significant disparity between the number of licence holders, 260,000, and the number of firearms, 1.5

0: 1 million. So, yeah, there is a need for a change here, particularly for the people like those accused in and around Bondi because they lived in the city. 231,000 in Queensland, 1.1 million firearms. 243,000 in Victoria, about a million, and so on and so on. Now, amazingly, when I tried to find a direct answer, are more legal or illegal guns being used in the commission of a crime? Well, of course, it's impossible to find that data anywhere at a national level. Then you try to start having a look into the state level because New South Wales has the biggest disparity between the number of people with a firearms licence and the number of firearms. I decided to go looking there. And guess what? Despite the fact that in 2026, facial recognition means they can track somebody, technology means they can work out if you had a mobile phone within 100 metres of a crime, there is no data recorded by either the New South Wales Police or any other authority about whether a gun that is used in a crime is a registered or an unregistered firearm. Why? Why can't that be worked out? Now, if it's a scenario where, oh, look, it's too hard to go back into the future, then okay, let's all turn around and say, from tomorrow, we will collate the list. Now, this is for the conspiracy theorist proof that they don't want to show the real story, that being that the presumption is more illegal guns than legal guns. But then conversely, you would think that if that is the picture, well, then they would come up with those numbers, but they don't come up with those numbers. The closest I could find here was a thing from the shooting industry, and geez, I wonder which way they were going to work all of this out. And they say more registered firearms does not increase public safety risk. And again, where does this number of how many illicit firearms exist? Again, I didn't want to go to a news story, I wanted to go to a report. And the report was from the Australian Criminal Intelligence Commission. It was updated in January of this year. It's a federal government mob. Australian Criminal Intelligence Commission estimates more than 260,000 firearms are on the illicit market. So before prime ministers and premiers start to tell us that people who may well end up being legal, responsible owners of firearms that they need in regional settings, and the limit in New South Wales is going to be 10, and again, I'm not a farmer, so I don't know if there is a need for the 11th or the 12th firearm. Of course, for people in the cities, the idea of somebody owning 6 or 7 is just crazy. But of course, people in the city, they live in unit blocks, they live on quarter acre blocks. They don't live on hundreds of acres. They don't have thousands of threats to their property or pests that need to be taken out. But the decision is made by people who are, of course, in New South Wales case, based in Sydney, country case made by Canberra, because there are more people who don't own guns and do own guns. Then the politics, it just simply becomes an inference about good guys and bad guys. The bad guys that we can all agree on are the people who are using unregistered, illegally imported firearms. If somebody has an opportunity to ask the police or the Premier directly, and obviously we'll get onto this tomorrow and we'll write to all of their relevant media people, why don't we have a list? Why can't we compare the pair to work out whether we do have a significant problem with registered firearms over unregistered firearms, which means we need to go after them as hot and hard as possible? Or is this just like one of those moments where a Prime Minister who didn't want to engage about radical Islam wants to pretend that the issue is the weapons, not the ideology, and his condition is to go after the people who are nothing but responsible owners of a necessary tool on the properties that they make their livelihoods from? We'll debate it a lot tonight. We'll have a chat to Sean Bell, the New South Wales One Nation Senator, in a moment or two's time. All right, to another issue here. Aged care. This is where all of us are going to end up. It's a place that none of us want to go, and let alone that painful moment where we know there are people who are in aged care, because we all want people to be living a full, happy and rewarding life. The truth is that we also know that it costs so much more money to put people into aged care. And that money largely comes from what money was left over after they sold the house. But the reality is, for all of the conversation about aged care, and yes, the majority of care is very good and the people who work in it are selfless and the people who are in there are loved, there are too many stories that cut through the spin and tell us that, at the very least, the system that many of us have no choice about going into, that may cost what little you have left, is a system that is absolutely unacceptable to the extreme majority of the population who wouldn't put up with the same circumstances if it was the circumstances that they had in hospital or in their everyday life. There's been a campaign which has been run by the Sunday Telegraph and other News Corp papers around the country, and it again shows shocking reading, because these numbers have also been collaborated by the Aged Care Watch, which is a union site. And these are the horror stories. I'll save you from some of the really terrible stuff in there because it's a Sunday night, but please go and read that story. That's why we've left the headline up for you to remember. The Aged Care Watch site has had more than 2,000 reports of understaffing since July last year. Workers, family members and residents making claims that older Australians are being neglected, left in soiled clothes waiting hours for breakfast and showers, or injuring themselves trying to get what they want because there's no one to assist them. That's the Prime Minister. That's his system. That's his system that he has been in charge of for now longer than Paul Keating was in charge of the country. Oh, but that's the other government's fault. One Queensland worker, remember this is a union website, one Queensland worker alleged that residents were dying due to negligence, with cases being passed off as old age. In South Australia, an aged care worker reported that on one day some residents were not attended until 3 p.m, meaning they were sitting there for up to 8 hours. To give you an idea of the reports from the Aged Care Watch website, this is the map where those reports have taken place. And as you can see, anywhere there are people, there is aged care, and anywhere there is aged care, there seems to be issues. Again, vast majority of people inside it are the most caring people, taking care of the most vulnerable. But this stuff is the sort of stuff that should dominate a federal parliament. Instead, we won't talk about it again. It's all too uncomfortable. It's not as exciting on the 6 p.m. news. But this is about how we treat people. In the same way we should talk about how the kids are treated, we should talk about how their grandparents or maybe great-grandparents are being treated, which is why I'm gladly going to reach out to the union and try and talk to them this week. We would disagree on politics, but we'd absolutely agree on the problem in aged care. The United Workers Union, aged care coordinator, said the conditions inside aged care homes were problematic. Nationally, almost 40% of aged care facilities publicly report that they are not meeting their care minutes. We believe the number is much higher. She said some of the employers were finding tricky accounting measures to appear compliant while the care minutes on paper are actually cutting shifts or staff. Now, home care, of course, is a midpoint when you get somebody to come to the house and start taking care of you or the one that you love. And they were out there on the television last week crowing because apparently the waiting times for this is starting to come down. I don't know how these politicians can have the swagger that they have when the union, which of course wants nothing when it comes to creating bad news for the Labor Party, still has to explain what the bad news is about the system that this bloke is in charge of.
1: Wait times are coming down across the board, and that's critical. The best thing that we can do for older people in the community is reduce the amount of time that they're waiting to get the care that they deserve. This is many years of work. It is sustained investment. It is ongoing reform that is required to build an entire new aged care system that meets the needs of an ageing population now and into the future.
0: Oh, gold star for us. People wait until 3 p.m. before someone takes care of them? No, no gold star. No gold star for doing basic job. Again, we'll follow up on that this week. Now, about where people come and go when it comes to holidays, and I don't know if you've ever had an overseas holiday or how long you've had an overseas holiday, but again, we've got some numbers from the Bureau of Statistics. Again, why I like that organisation and I like the data they come up with. They collect it on our behalf. Who comes here for a holiday? Well, most people come from New Zealand. 1.4 million visits came from New Zealand to Australia, 1.1 million from China, just under 750,000, just over, from the USA, a pretty similar number from the UK, and a very strong number of about 500,000 people coming to us from Singapore, where Australians like to go on holidays. Well, we go to Indonesia. I would imagine there'd be a particular set of islands, starting with a B, a bit of Bintang. That might be the reason why 1.7 million people are going there, maybe the couple of islands in New Zealand. And they're truly worth having a look at. And that, of course, is 1.4 million. Then it's Japan. Huge number of Aussies that are going to Japan at the moment. Plenty going to China. And a surprisingly small number, but still 679,000, which are going to the United States. All right. Now, you know, often, obviously, Rita, every night does lefties losing it. All of us love laughing at the stupidity of the left. Stuff like this lady who says in America that shoplifting is completely okay.
2: Most of what we saw were crimes of poverty. People who were stealing things like toothpaste. People who were stealing things like, you know, soap. And that means if you're stealing those things, you need them.
0: Well, if you need it, you can steal it. She's one of these people who loves this idea, and it happens in LA and New York, where you can steal up to $999 worth of stuff and no problem. No problem. No compensation, by the way, from the state government. It's just if you run a shop, you at any moment can lose up to $999 worth of stock. Crazy, right? Too much, too extreme. And then there's, of course, that the Democrat in Wisconsin wanted to be their governor, their version of a state premier. Her thing was that she wanted to get rid of Thanksgiving because it was racist. Thankfully, she didn't win in the primary. And while all of that stuff is crazy overseas, we've got it here. And we don't have it on the fringes. We have it at the heart of government. It seems common sense that a local council, who, of course, is up here for the rent if you try to put a carport up, let alone anything else you want to do to your house, that maybe, just maybe, 28 million Australians should be able to know exactly where they are at any point they are anywhere in Australia, and that every single shop in the country should tell us what they sell. That's the idea that's going to be happening in Strathfield, a place where the mayors of neighbouring councils have also said, you know what, this is a good idea. Well, of course, a couple of days, and dear God, you think this is a great idea. No, no, you're apparently part of the problem. Wait a couple of days, you're going to always find a crazy take. Where does it get published? Either taxpayer media or the begging bowl that is the Turnbull Times. Systemic racism at work? Who's the one saying that systemic racism is saying that you should have English signs on shops in a country where theoretically the tongue to be spoken all over the country, on top of whatever tongue may well be your natural one, is English, so you can navigate moving around a society. Australia's Race Discrimination Commissioner describes the move as an example of systemic racism in operation and says he's worried it could lead to similar moves by other councils. Oh, dear God. The way racism operates, particularly through laws and policies and procedures, is that it forces people, or in this case, businesses and the people who run them, to shed themselves of their identity, to diminish themselves. But of course, you must have more than one national flag at any one time, in a school, in a childcare centre. Language is a critical part of people's identity. No one is saying you cannot. This is again, the sleight of hand that is involved in this, is that if you say that English should be part of the sign, then somehow it's up yours to anyone who speaks anything but English. No, no, no. You can have both. The point is, when you don't have both, then you end up in a scenario where you're not able to interact. And if you don't interact with each other, then you can't be stronger together. It is an action not of forcing the white man upon people of colour. It is about making sure that everyone can get along, call each other by first name, know what's happening in the shop next to them. What a crazy idea. But no, no, no. Systemic racism. Please. All right, quick break. Back with more No Sooks, No Lefties this Wednesday night. We're just getting fired up. We'll have a little more of a conversation about the Prime Minister's big announcement in a moment or two's time. But I'm telling you, you don't want to go anywhere. Two of the best next here on Paul Murray Live. You're watching on a Sunday night on News 24.
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0: News 24 will be back after this short break.
1: Hey, how good is it to spend time with mates on a Sunday night? Let us do exactly that now with Lee Hansen from One Nation and Hope of the Side when it comes to being an independent in Victoria. The wonderful Kristen Abrams, she's of course running for the seat of Frankston. Ladies, hello. What a surprise that yet another opinion poll tells us that the mix of migration not quite being nailed, that the sense of the government being overly controlled and everything, not as amazing as it is. What a giant surprise here, Lee. But of course, you talk about any of this in any way whatsoever, you're racist. If the coalition goes anywhere near it, of course, they'll never win a city seat again. How many times? This is polling from organisations that go out of their way to carry water for the government, and they can't hide the reality of how people feel.
2: No, spot on, Paul. What was the poll? 54%, so the majority of Australians are concerned about migration in the country, and they do not have confidence or feel the government is doing enough about to manage our migration, both the levels of immigrants coming into this country and also the types of people or the different visa categories and how we manage that. You know, One Nation announced our policy in the last couple of days, and we're the only party who is trying and putting solutions forward, not only in reducing immigration considerably, but also in regards to how do we ensure we keep our citizens safe. You know, the old race card is always thrown around, and surprise, surprise, no doubt everyone was waiting and hoping One Nation would use the race card as to who we choose or who we feel may not be the right fit for our country. But actually, we've chosen to use DFAT, the Do Not Travel List. You know, if you look at those figures in 24-25, 7.5% of immigrants who came into this country were from do not travel zones as per the DFAT list. You know, so we've got to start somewhere, and this is where the government needs to step up. And One Nation are again leading the way, and that is shown in the polls, that we're here to protect Australians and keep this country safe.
1: Yeah, I mean, all of that. Again, when you're just having an orderly process, Kristen, this is, we've got to start somewhere, right? And again, rather than we drew up the list, coming up with, as Lee says, a system that says when DFAT declares a place not to visit, well then, conversely, no one should come here. Obviously, there's a refugee system, but that is not what we're talking about here. Kristen, what do you think, firstly, about the poll?
3: Yeah, I think the poll speaks for itself. People are frustrated that the government doesn't listen. And we see that whether that's state or federal governments. I do think that Pauline Hanson said, you know, you shouldn't be accepting people from these do not travel countries unless government agencies can provide assurance that they don't pose a national security risk to our country. I actually think she didn't go far enough. We shouldn't be accepting anyone from any country if they pose any kind of national security risk, and that government agencies in Australia can't give us that assurance. They shouldn't be coming here then.
1: Yeah, I'm just having a look here. Obviously, the news story says Pakistan, Nigeria, Ethiopia, Cameroon, Algeria. There's a whole bunch more, of course, on that Smart Traveller website. Again, it seems to me to be the threshold here. But, Lee, literally this time last week, we were discussing how the government was going to have a policy, then they didn't have a policy, or at least one they weren't going to announce. Andrew Clonell kind of was the one who popped the BS bubble, which was there'll be no actual change in the numbers here. Again, we haven't heard any preview about this being a focus this week inside the federal parliament. So do you think this is going to be one of those ones that the government, rather than highlighting with the big noise they wanted to with a standalone speech, if they're going to do something, they're going to try and do it on the edges? And I know some of their strongest supporters say that they are already doing more than any government. And I say that about their strongest supporters, not those of us who are not.
2: Paul, I firmly believe the government will do nothing or very little about this because they do not want to admit that, one, there is a problem, and two, that they are the main contributor to this problem, right? Head in the sand, deny, deny, deny, lie, lie, lie. We know that's their agenda, right? And broken promises time and time again. You know, as Andrew did burst the bubble, guess what? Not planning on reducing the numbers of immigration in this country. So I can guarantee there will be no solid plan about student visas, bridging visas, partner visas, all the other categories that obviously we need to unpack and solve and ensure that we, including even skilled migration, you know, what are the right categories of skilled migrants that we need in this country, let alone I have absolutely no doubt that they will find every way to avoid, because it'll be seen as racism or discrimination, how we ensure we select or deselect those who we want to come into our country. So well,
1: also,
2: it won't happen.
1: Yeah, I mean, I don't want people to forget. Remember when, you know, 10 years ago, all the boats are turning up, 50,000 people end up coming in here illegally. They're put onto temporary protection visas. They try to play the system to stay here, to stay here, to stay here. Well, then in one foul move, with one stroke of a pen, all of those temporary protection visas suddenly disappeared and became permanent residency visas. So that's the sort of stuff that's going to happen here. And maybe it's not going to be about physical border crossings in the next 12 months, et cetera, et cetera. But lots of people who shouldn't be here because they broke the rules of how you get here or how you stay here will all magically be able to hang on. You wait, watch and see. All right. Kristen, what do you think here about, again, it's this council in Sydney, and I know it feels like a last week's story, but I had to get to the Ethnic Affairs Commissioner, or whomever it was, who's out and about saying systemic racism. If you as a local council say that every shop should have at least some of its signage in English so people know what the hell the shop is, so hopefully they can go in and become a customer.
3: I think the favourite word of the week at the moment is racism, isn't it, Paul? I am so sick of people trying to shut down debate about any policy by labelling them racists. So, you know, I still feel very strongly about less bureaucracy in general. And I do think that this is a, you know, more bureaucracy for small businesses that are already struggling in these multicultural, you know, diverse pockets and communities. We are an English-speaking country, as you've already said tonight, Paul. But it's ridiculous that they try and shut down the debate by calling you a racist because you have an opinion on it. So I think the council probably, or the council person that put it up, probably woke up and said, how do I divide law-abiding citizens today? And they decided to put this policy out because I would like to know whether there were actually complaints that were put forward to go, hey, these signs should have English, when they've operated like that for many years already.
1: That's interesting. Yeah, that's interesting. All right, we'll have a look into what evidence there is or isn't for why they wanted to make the change. But, Lee, again, it's just this scenario, right, where we've all grown up enough, right, that we all know that Australians, either born here or come from lots of different places, are there's no problems with this. It doesn't matter what you speak at home, but it's about having some commonality in the public square. And the public square is the main street. The common square is when you go to get a driver's licence. That's where this stuff needs to be as common as possible, rather than just slowly but surely sort of the segmentised, siloed nature of things that mean, well, hang on, are you part of a cohesive country or have you just set up an outpost of a former country?
2: Paul, first of all, I say well done to this council. I think it's a really good move to ensure assimilation and inclusivity. Let's use that word that the left use quite often, inclusivity. It's about ensuring that we have a common language, which in Australia, it is English, a form of communication that is our national language, English. And it's about how do people communicate and assimilate. Now, the average person walking down a street, if you can't read the sign of a shop, you're typically not going to go into that shop. So I believe by having English on signage will help increase patron flow into these venues as well. It's not about race discrimination in any way. And the council made it very clear, and I think that is very misleading of the Race Discrimination Commissioner, because they're not saying you can't have another language. They're saying you can still have your native language, but you must also display English as well. This is Australia. Okay, and this is the fundamental principles of assimilating and common language. So I think it's a great move, and I would encourage, strongly encourage, every council to consider exactly the same move as well.
1: But there's also this sort of, dare I say, there's also sort of this waft of gaslighting, or I'm just trying not to say BS, right? I'm trying to pull back on the swearing. Doing generally okay at the moment, but every now and then. Because what frustrates me around all of this, right, is the policy was not the policy that the government official has then responded to, right? So if you're an advocate for the policy, then you end up having to fight against the BS version of what this person is making up that you were standing for, right? It's like when Anne Arleigh was just outrageous pretending that, oh, One Nation's about going after nonnas and nannas and what they can say at home. It's just garbage. But also, Kristen, we see this, I mean, in so many different areas, right? If you turn around and say, to take care of the majority of, you know, biological women, then we now have an opinion about what should happen in sport with non-biological women, what should happen in a change room with non-biological women. But then as soon as you offer that position, well, rather than, again, the protection of the majority here, well, then that's when the minority matters. But, of course, that logic doesn't apply in all these other areas of the left when they like to pick and choose when the minority matters.
3: You're either a phobe of some way, or you're a racist, or you're a fascist. That's their playing cards, and they are throwing them at an incredible speed at all of us at the moment. And as a society, we need to stop, like, being put into these boxes, and we need to start saying that we deserve better. We deserve better from government policy. We deserve better as a great nation.
1: All right. Thank you, Kristen. Thank you, Lee. Actually, quickly, before we go, can I get a bold prediction from both of you here? Make it a bumper sticker because, well, I need to get on to a conversation about the National Gun Register. Lee, you first.
2: Look, I think the prediction is we won't get an apology from our Prime Minister in regards to his highly offensive, insulting melon gesture and comments to our Japanese Prime Minister. So, yeah, don't expect that one anytime soon. Turn that into a bumper sticker maybe, Paul.
1: Yeah, correct.
2: I'll pick your first crack.
1: Yeah, correct. And by the way, don't be surprised if, well, in fact, there's quite a show made of, I think, the Japanese Defence Minister's coming to Australia this week. So that'll all be that, oh, what you saw, you didn't see anything. Everything might be awesome, but we saw what we saw. All right, Kristen, you'll get the last word here about your bold prediction.
3: Lee took the words out of my mouth, but I do think that Albo might apologise over the whole Melongate saga.
1: Ooh.
3: So I'm sorry that it's over the same line.
1: No, you're both in two different places. One of you will be right or wrong. We'll celebrate it again next week. Thank you, ladies. I love it. See you then. All right, quick break, back with more. Yeah, I want to talk here about this gun buyback situation because it is a city versus country situation. It is a majority versus minority position. There is a need for some pullback here and there, but equally, if we're all flying blind when we have no idea about the use of illegal versus legal guns, someone's hiding something. Why? We discuss it next.
0: News 24 will be back after this short break.

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0: News 24 will be back after this short break.
1: New South Wales is the first state to sign up to a new national gun back. This is similar to what happened 30 years ago. They will also put in place legislation to limit the number of registered firearms that licence holders will be able to have, both in the city, a larger number in regional areas. Sean Bell is the New South Wales Senator representing, well, represents New South Wales, represents One Nation as well. He joins us now from Canberra. Sorry, Senator. So again, the nuance around all of this is that there is a vast difference between city and regional areas. There is also a vast difference between legal and illegal firearms use. But unbelievably, as I mentioned a couple of times tonight, the New South Wales Police do not have any record whatsoever. They do not keep a list of how many crimes are being committed with legal or illegal firearms. Shouldn't this data have been around for 30 years, let alone not even been taken down a day after Bondi?
2: Man, that's a really good point, Paul. But let me just say straight off the bat that One Nation opposes Labor's gun buyback scheme. We oppose it because it won't work. It targets the wrong people. You are not going to stop ISIS terrorists by targeting lawful firearm owners, farmers, sporting shooters, hunters, firearm businesses. And the point you raise about the data on the use of guns, illegal guns in crimes, is very interesting. I think if you have a look, some of the most useful data we can see there is on homicide rates, and I think you'll find about 90% of firearms used in homicides in Australia is actually unregistered firearms. Mm. So even on that respect, by taking firearms off law-abiding citizens, you're not going to address that issue either. And can I just say, that press conference that I heard today, it was very interesting what they said, because they say they're keeping people safe, but what does that actually mean? Because it means they think the people that they're taking guns from are dangerous. It's deeply insulting. Mm. If they're keeping people safe and they're taking guns away from hunters, shooters, farmers, that is deeply insulting. Well, they, like I say, they are not keeping people safe.
1: But also, dare I say, the each-way elbow of all of this is that they are not removing all of the guns, right? They are literally saying that it's, five or less in the cities and it's up to 10 in the bush. So, again, if the theory is that the fire, I mean, you don't need five to commit the crimes that they are supposedly preventing us from here. So, again, by their own logic, they're in this half-pregnant stage, right, where either there are all of these guns and there's a problem, or we can allow a certain amount of guns and it's not a problem. You can be trusted with some, just not your sixth.
2: I don't think logic has anything to do with this, Paul. I mean, again, listening to the press conference today, the words Islamic extremism didn't come up at all.
1: Yeah.
2: I mean, they're talking about keeping Australians safe, but they cannot even name the terrible, violent ideology behind Bondi that murdered 15 Australians. It just sort of baffles the mind. And then when you call me cynical, but then you start thinking perhaps this is a lot more political than it is practical. Because the Albanese Labor government is desperate to change the narrative about what's going on, so then they roll this out. Mm. I mean, they rolled this out in the aftermath of Bondi. It was very rushed. They didn't consult properly with industry because they were desperate to look like they were doing something. And so instead of going after terrorists, or instead of doing something about criminals or illegal guns, they've gone after lawful, law-abiding Australians. They know where the guns are with these people because they're registered. Yeah, these are heavily vetted people. You sneeze and you can lose your gun licence in New South Wales. Yeah, these are the last people that we should be going after. And to be spending billions, potentially billions on this, because we don't know how much it's going to cost. Hmm. Yeah, they've thrown out some figures, but if this program was rolled out nationally, some modelling shows it could be up to $15 billion. You know, there is a cost to this. It won't work. It's too expensive. And every second we are going after law-abiding Australians, we are not going after terrorists. And that actually makes people less safe.
1: Chris Binns was pretty clear today that he's happy to fight a state election on this. And I would imagine the simple politics around it is, well, there's probably not that many Labor votes outside of the cities. So, okay, fine. Who's going to be most annoyed about this? People outside of the cities. But again, by their own logic, there are hundreds of thousands of licensed firearm owners who live inside Sydney, Newcastle, Wollongong, let alone once you start to go a little further or up or down the coast.
2: It's, yeah, they don't want to deal with the cost of living crisis. They don't want to deal with immigration. So they'll try and change the subject to something they think they can scare and confuse people on. But the reality is, as I just said, they don't know the cost. We're in a cost of living crisis and they're prepared to spend $1 billion or more, we don't know, taking firearms off people who would never commit a crime and have never committed a crime in their life. It's just a shocking act of political opportunism that, well, again, it doesn't keep people safe, won't protect us from terrorism, it will only hurt the economy and hurt Australia.
1: All right, and as you say, One Nation, hot and hard against it too. We've seen the Coalition come out hard again too, but deal done. So it is a race between now and March of next year. We'll all see what happens together. Thank you, Sean. Do appreciate the chat, mate. Sean Bell, who is, of course, the New South Wales Senator with One Nation. Quick break, back with more. Before you start your working week, let's have a look at what the idiots who represent us in Parliament did on social media this weekend. Oh, these people. Don't go anywhere. More in a sec.
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1: Before we have a look at the news at the top of the hour, maybe have a look at what they did while you were preparing to go to work tomorrow. This is where we have a look at the bad social media videos put out by Showbiz for Ugly People, otherwise known as politicians, including Chris Bowen hangs out with an Olympic legend.
2: You know something about gold medals. Did you know Australia has the gold medal for home battery installations?
3: Well, actually, I did know that, but thank you for bringing it up.
2: So we're scoring runs across the board.
3: Okay, more gold medals for you.
2: More gold medals for Australia. I'm
3: trying to do it in world record time.
2: This is what we're doing.
1: He's a swimmer who didn't score runs, minister. Another one here. In fact, you get two ministers for the price of one in a dumb social media video. This is how they talk down to people at the health end of the spectrum.
4: Odyssey this, Odyssey that, but you ought to see this.
5: Bulk billing rates, because of our record investment, are up right across the country. Every state, every territory, delivering literally millions of additional free visits to the doctor.
4: And in Western Australia, it's up almost 5% for bulk billing, because only Labor will invest in Medicare and only Labor will protect Medicare.
1: The song is Billy Ocean's Love Really Hurts Without You. Why? And the bloke who now represents the seat of Bennelong, which, of course, used to vote for John Howard. Plenty more tomorrow night because there's way too many of those morons. Here's the latest news.
6: New South Wales becomes the first state to sign up to the federal government's gun buyback scheme, drawing mixed responses.
7: To suggest a gun buyback is going to solve this for us and is going to stop another Bondi, it's absolute bullshit.
6: The Shadow Housing Minister calls for a rethink of the superannuation scheme as it's under review. The death toll rises in Indonesia following an earthquake as rescuers continue their search for survivors. A Darwin disaster for Australia, slumping to a historic defeat to Bangladesh, the first ever test loss to the Tigers on home soil.
8: And in weather, a showery start to the week ahead across the east coast, parts of the south and the southwest. Those details coming up.
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6: Welcome to Late Edition. I'm Candice Wyatt. Australia's biggest gun buyback in decades will begin later this year. Despite the Bondi terror attack, the Prime Minister has only convinced one state to sign up so far. Opponents, including Pauline Hanson, argue law-abiding firearm owners are being unfairly impacted by the buyback.
9: Gunshots rang out at Bondi Beach. The start of an anti-Semitic terror attack that killed 15 people. 8 months on, the details of the Prime Minister's gun buyback scheme are locked in.
10: Today, the Commonwealth and New South Wales governments are acting to take guns off our streets.
9: From November 2, owners will get a fixed price for surrendered firearms. For handguns, that's up to $1,000, shotguns up to $850. From early next year, there'll be compensation for higher value firearms capped at $10,000. But for now, New South Wales is the only state to sign up.
11: Oh, look, it'd be better if every state was on board, but we're responsible for New South Wales here, and I'm not going to let perfection be the enemy of the good here, and we're also not going to wait for every state to come on board.
9: The Prime Minister hopes others will follow.
10: They will make their own decisions under our federation system.
12: It's got almost no friends left. Even Jacinta Allen deserted the buyback. This was announced as a knee-jerk reaction.
9: Opponents argue the scheme punishes those who've done nothing wrong.
13: We're actually crucifying those illegal gun owners here. It wasn't the guns, it was the people behind the guns that are responsible for the Bondi massacre.
9: The cost to taxpayers will be split 50-50 between the state and Commonwealth.
11: We don't have an exact cost today, but it's hundreds of millions of dollars. I mean, I'm not going to skirt it. It's expensive, but it's a price worth paying.
13: Why should the taxpayer be paying for this as well? We're talking about over $1 billion, so I think it's wrong.
10: We know what the cost of inaction is. We've seen it, tragically.
9: The gun buyback scheme is likely to become a big issue ahead of the New South Wales state election early next year. But Premier Chris Minns had this message for voters.
11: We're ready to fight an election on it. Not that we want that, but we're not changing our position. And voters ought to know that when they cast their ballot next March.
7: But to suggest a gun buyback is going to solve this for us, is going to stop another Bondi, it's absolute bullshit. I can tell you, the real enemy is not a farmer, and it is not a law-abiding sporting shooter from Sydney's West. That is not the real enemy.
13: So stop attacking law-abiding Australians. We've got one of the tightest gun licences in this country.
9: Trudy McIntosh, News 24, Canberra.
14: A country gun shop owner has fired back at the gun buyback plan. A Dubbo gun shop owner has attacked the scheme, saying the compensation for industry participants in the plan is paltry relief.
15: We've had a significant hit. So $25,000 to me is just a real slap in the face. It's so disappointing and disheartening that the government can do this to good people in this industry, good hardworking people, and we're just, you know, $25,000, that's all you're worth.
14: The buyback will come into effect from November 2. Compensation for individual licence holders will include up to $1,000 for a handgun, up to $850 for a shotgun, and up to $1,000 for a rifle. Nationals leader Matt Canavan has accused Pauline Hanson of going too far after she called for a ban on migrants from countries on the Do Not Travel list. The One Nation leader has made no apologies for her hardline stance. She's demanding the government block migrants from all nations designated by the Department of Foreign Affairs as Do Not Travel zones. That list currently includes 23 nations, including Iran, Lebanon, Afghanistan, and even Ukraine.
16: It's punishing everyone for the sins of a few. Would you agree?
13: Well, what do you say to the people out there that have lost their loved ones because of one or two people? What do you tell them? So what do I tell the people out there? Oh, don't worry about it. Let's take the risk and bring these people in the country. I'm sorry, Andrew. I'm not interested in that.
14: Speaking on the Outsiders program, the Nationals leader accused One Nation of failing to strike the right balance.
12: Now, it is the case that the reason most of these countries are on the Do Not Travel list is because they have governments that are the most tyrannical and oppressive in the world. We're doing the same with the Iranian footballers. I mean, do they get kicked out because Iran's on the Do Not Travel list? Ukraine is on the Do Not Travel list? Are we going to say no to Ukrainian refugees who have been subject to illegal invasion by a tyrannical regime in Russia? It just doesn't get the balance right.
14: One Nation leader Pauline Hanson wants an overhaul of compulsory superannuation. Her comments come as Liberal Senator Andrew Bragg also called for a rethink of the super system. Speaking on Sunday Agenda, Mr. Bragg says the superannuation scheme, which looks at the nexus between superannuation and housing, is under review.
17: I've always been sceptical about whether or not this scheme is actually working for the country, but in a policy outworking sense, we are, of course, reviewing all our policies. We've announced some important housing policies, but we're still looking at how we can get more people into houses with targeted demand-side solutions.
14: Pauline Hanson says the compulsory superannuation scheme is a broken system which is not supporting Australians.
13: A lot of Australians are doing it tough now and struggling to pay off their mortgages. In some ways, I feel that you should give them their money now and let them help them with the cost of living. Superannuation should be lightened up a bit so people can utilise this money in times of crisis. It is their money.
14: Treasurer Jim Chalmers has made a quick response to One Nation's call for a rethink of superannuation. In a statement, the Treasurer says, One Nation wants to destroy the compulsory superannuation system, just like the Liberals and the Nationals. They are all a threat to the retirement incomes and economic security of Australian workers. Labor built Australia's super system and will always defend it. A 6.9 magnitude earthquake has struck northern Sumatra, becoming the second largest quake to hit Indonesia in the past 24 hours. At least 53 people have been killed after the first 7.7 magnitude quake, and that number is expected to rise. Rescue workers have struggled to reach the epicenter due to landslides blocking several roads. Amelia Harper reports.
18: Well, essentially, we have had two earthquakes in Indonesia in under 24 hours. That first one being that 7.7 magnitude earthquake in the eastern area of Indonesia on Flores Island. And it's meant that at least 2,000 people have had to flee their homes. We can see some of the images there of the destruction. And unfortunately, we could expect that the number of dead

0: In terms of what happened here, this happened at just before 6 o'clock in the morning, local time. That's around 11 p.m. our time. You can see that right dot, that circle on the right-hand side, at a shallow depth of around 10 kilometres. And essentially, the shallower an earthquake, generally, the more destructive they are. And its epicentre was about 68 kilometres off the northern coast of the island. And this is some imagery of the moment that that hit. And this main quake that we're watching here was then followed by several strong aftershocks, though thankfully they haven't been enough to trigger a tsunami. Then we turn our attention to this second quake, a 6.4 magnitude earthquake that hit northern Sumatra. If you think back to the map, that would have been on the left-hand side of that map there. That depth was a lot deeper at 158 kilometres. And the reason why Indonesia is particularly badly affected is because it sits within this area called the Ring of Fire. And this is a horseshoe-shaped area that has significant seismic and volcanic activity. And it's an area in the world that is responsible for about 90% of the world's earthquakes. If we go back and have a look at what has come before the events in terms of earthquakes and tsunamis prior to this, in 1992, this particular island on Flores was hit by an earthquake and a tsunami. Around 2,500 people were killed. Then you'll probably remember in 2004, we had the Boxing Day tsunami affecting Sumatra, where 230,000 plus people from dozens of different countries were killed as a result of a magnitude 9.1 earthquake that then created that tsunami. 9.1 is huge. Then in 2018, a 7.5 magnitude earthquake triggered a tsunami in Palu, killing over 4,400 people. So from now on, authorities will be looking to see if they can find any more survivors, and they will also be ready and prepared and monitoring for any further aftershocks.
1: Bangladesh have pulled off one of the biggest upsets in the history of Test cricket, defeating Australia by 9 wickets in Darwin. Cam Green scored a ton to make the visitors back again, but it wasn't enough to stop the tourists from securing a historic victory.
2: 67 runs behind, Cam Green and Alex Carey charged with leading an Aussie revival on day four. It couldn't have started much worse.
3: Oh, is there a noise? There is indeed! The first one of the day for Bangladesh, and it's Alex Carey.
2: Carey gone, the hosts 5 wickets down. If ever Australia needed Cam Green to stand and deliver, it was now.
3: There's a single that we've been talking about. It'll be more than that. Cam Green, excellent fielding. Desperation's there, but Green will get back for 3. Bring up his 50.
2: Bangladesh, however, was intent on completing an upset of epic proportions.
4: Bowls in, missed it, clipped the off stump. There's number 6 for Bangladesh. They are on a roll.
2: Bo Webster gone for just 5, with Australia's hopes of a miraculous comeback fading by the minute. Pat Cummins could only manage 8.
3: Yeah, that's it, that's out. Success, a 4th for Mehedi. Bangladesh, they're on the edge. They're on the edge of something quite historic.
2: They drew level, so at a bare minimum, Australia could take some heart in forcing Bangladesh to bat again. And Green at least remained a shining light as Australia went to lunch ahead by 15 runs.
3: That's a good shot. Good shot. Half volley, swung a little. Cameron Green's in good touch. It's a good boundary. He'll go to 82. Cameron Green, he's eyeing off 100.
2: But no sooner had the afternoon session begun and Mitchell Starc was walking.
3: Big Nick, the breakthrough. Tashkin gets him on the party.
2: With the century in sight, Green decided it was time to let loose.
3: Takes it home, punishes it over the fence for 6.
2: It was an approach that almost cost him dearly very next ball, but if anyone deserved a life, it was him. And in his 38th test, while everyone around him was falling, Green's moment finally arrived.
3: Yeah, 2's the call. They'll push hard. Nathan Lyon's aware of it. And he dives and completes the run. So it's the 3rd Test match century for Cameron Green. A big man who shoulders a lot of responsibility, has had a lot of expectation on him.
2: The celebration short-lived, though, as he finally fell on 104.

0: Oh, did it keep low? It doesn't matter. Hussain has picked up his third. And it comes to an end for Cam Green.
1: Mehdi Meraz finishing with his 15th career 5-4.
0: Oh, that's close. Close and given. He's gone upstairs, Nathan Lyon. If anything, it might have pitched outside off stump.
1: Nathan Lyon gone for 15. Australia all out for 284. Bangladesh needing just 57 runs for an historic victory in Darwin. Tanzeen Hassan unable to replicate his first innings heroics.
2: Bowl, there you go. Hazelwood just opens the door up.
1: Josh Hazelwood dismissing Hassan for a duck, but Shadman and Mominall were more than happy to steer the ship.
3: Confident punch there, right across this carpet-like outfield.
1: Australia at least bringing their over rate back to even. Bangladesh needing just 86 balls to create history.
0: Is it going to get there? There it is. Beautiful boundary. And what a magical moment. The Giant Slayers have beaten Australia in Australia for the first time.
1: The Tigers pulling off one of the biggest upsets in Test cricket, defeating Australia by 9 wickets in Darwin. While the hosts must head back to the drawing board before the second Test starts in Mackay on Saturday. Sophie Norris, Fox Sports News.
4: Coming up on Late Edition, Agriculture Minister Julie Collins concedes the government will not stop the spread of H5 bird flu virus.
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0: News 24 will be back after this short break.
1: Welcome back. Agriculture Minister Julie Collins has conceded the government will not be able to stop the spread of H5 bird flu virus. The comments come as the virus killed a little penguin on Phillip Island in Victoria, sparking concerns for the health of the entire colony. The penguin was among three new H5 detections confirmed on Saturday, alongside infected crested terns found at Lakes Entrance and Romana on the Mornington Peninsula. Authorities will begin vaccinating the little penguins on Monday. Speaking to News 24, the Agriculture Minister says there will be more cases of mortality among birds in Australia.
2: This is what we will expect to see as the H5 bird flu does make its way across the country. We're doing everything we can do as a government, but we cannot stop the spread of this virus. We will continue to see more dead birds. We will continue to see more mass mortalities, particularly of birds. We also know that marine mammals are quite susceptible to the H5 bird flu.
1: Queensland is facing a financial shortfall under the federal government's proposed disaster funding model. New modelling in the Courier Mail shows the state would have lost $1.2 billion since the 2018-19 financial year under the changes. Regional councils would be impacted the most, losing between $38 and $68 million in funding. One Queensland mayor claims their council wouldn't have any chance to rebuild if state and federal government funding is cut. But the Prime Minister insists the changes would not leave Queensland worse off.
3: I say we've got your back, and that every time there's been a natural disaster in Queensland, we've provided funding, I've been on the ground. So what this is about is making sure the system that wasn't working works properly. So one of the problems that has been there as well is delays in funding. What we're about is getting money to local government, in particular, quicker.
1: And Anthony Albanese has used a speech at a Sydney festival today to speak of his pride in his Italian heritage and how it sets him apart. Speaking at the Ferragosto Festival, celebrating the Assumption into Ascension into Heaven of the Virgin Mary, the PM was proud to tell the Italian-Australian gathering that he's unlike any Australian Prime Minister before him.
4: I'm very proud to be the first Prime Minister of Australia out of the 31 that we've had to have a non-Anglo-Celtic name, and I'm very proud of the background that I have.
1: The criminal case against two Sydney nurses who allegedly threatened to harm Israeli patients has been postponed. The trial of two former Bankstown Hospital nurses, Sarah Abu Lebda and Ahmad Rashad Nadir, was scheduled for this month. However, it has been delayed because the defence argued it had insignificant time to challenge new prosecution evidence. The pair was going to face a five-day trial from August 31. The trial will now begin next year to give the defence more time to review late evidence. Police have arrested five boys for allegedly throwing eggs at the home of a student from Scots College. It's alleged the family home belongs to one of three teenage boys accused of sexually assaulting a 14-year-old girl in a Bondi Junction alley last month. Police were called to Dover Heights, arresting five boys between the ages of 13 and 17. And while four of them were released without charge, a 17-year-old boy was charged with breaching bail and custody of a knife. Extraordinary. That's how a police task force is describing the seizure of more than $80 million worth of illicit tobacco and vapes. Detectives claim trusted insiders working in a national freight company were allegedly behind the operation and distribution to retailers.
5: Police! Search warrant! Come to the door!
6: An early morning raid on a Cremorne Point mansion for the alleged mastermind of a multi-million dollar tobacco cartel. Peter Ping Shi isn't there. He's later hauled from a Barangaroo high-rise. The 53-year-old accused of orchestrating the importation of thousands of illegal cigarettes and vapes through a freight company based at Bankstown.
7: It will be alleged that the operators of that business were circumventing border controls.
6: His arrest, part of a 15-month operation by a multi-agency strike team, culminating in a series of raids. Investigators seizing $33 million worth of a date rape drug known as Bute, $300,000 in gold, $1.5 million worth of luxury watches, luxury handbags, two guns, cash, 350,000 cigarettes, and a BMW.
7: The New South Wales Crime Commission have restrained more than $25 million worth of assets.
6: His alleged associates arrested one by one, all traced back to the enterprise, which police claim was importing products for criminal profit.
8: The Australian Border Force has zero tolerance for trusted insiders who undermine the integrity of Australia's border.
1: This Bankstown warehouse has been the epicentre of this operation, allegedly used to store thousands of illegal cigarettes and vapes. It's now one of three to have its licence suspended.
6: A total of seven people have been charged.
1: A 32-year-old man has been charged, accused of indecently exposing himself on board a Jetstar flight from Brisbane to Townsville. Police arrested the Ipswich man upon landing in North Queensland. He'll face court later this month. A temporary memorial honouring the victims of the Bondi terror attack will be installed at Archer Park to mark the one-year anniversary of the tragedy. 5,000 candles will light up the site during the Jewish holiday of Hanukkah in December. Waverley Council is still consulting with locals and Jewish leaders about the design of a permanent memorial. It's now been 5 days and there's still no sign of missing bushwalker Lily Hooper. The 18-year-old was last seen on Wednesday morning when she told her family she was going for a hike in the Natai National Park in the Southern Highlands. Search crews are remaining hopeful despite battling challenging conditions. Defence experts and the Coalition are raising concerns over recent breaches of restricted airspace at Australian defence bases. Multiple drones were spotted flying in restricted airspace last month in a move that appears to highlight vulnerabilities in Australia's national security.
9: Australia has seen a sharp rise in drone breaches surrounding its military sites. And defence experts and the Coalition are calling for action.
10: The number of drones in Australia is increasing year on year at an exponential rate, but also the technology that those drone platforms have on board is getting increasingly more sophisticated.
9: Between July 11 and 13, multiple unmanned aircraft systems flew over restricted airspace at Williamtown Air Base in New South Wales, a base that is home to the country's most advanced stealth combat aircraft. Shadow Defence Minister James Paterson describing it as a massive failure by the Albanese government.
11: It's alarming that this vulnerability has been advertised to the world because it doesn't appear in any of these instances that we've used counter-drone capabilities to safely take these things out of the sky.
9: Prime Minister Anthony Albanese is defending the government's investments in technology to deal with it.
3: We've invested something like $7 billion in capability when it comes to warfare associated with drones. Defence will work with New South Wales Police on these issues.
9: Mr Paterson questions the government's layered defence system.
11: The final layer of our apparently layered defence on our bases is to close the shutters of our offices on our bases so that cameras on the drones can't see through. I mean, this is a joke.
9: Drone Shield CEO Angus Bean is calling for more to be done and says the technology to combat these incursions is here, ready and waiting in Australia.
10: We'd like to see more investment in counter-drone technologies and particularly around base protection. This can be solved with Australian sovereign businesses. Drone Shield itself employs 550 people, many of those are here in Australia, to solve this exact problem.
9: It's still unclear who was operating the drones involved in the breach at Williamtown RAAF base. Christy Lloyd, News 24.
1: Victoria's Coalition is pledging a $50 toll cap if it wins the November election. Liberal leader Jess Wilson will unveil the party's economy-boosting proposal, expected to benefit 100,000 families and small businesses. The proposed measure is expected to cost $90 million a year. The scheme will not apply to trucks, rideshare vehicles or commercial fleets belonging to businesses with more than $10 million of turnover per year. Coming up on Late Edition, a bus crash has killed 12 people and injured at least 10 others in Hungary.
0: News 24 will be back after this short break.

News 24. We'll be back after this short break. 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
1: Welcome back. Tropical storm Lala has intensified into a Category 1 hurricane as it approaches the US state of Hawaii. The Big Island has declared an emergency due to the storm's high winds and seas.
2: This is Kalole Point, the easternmost side of Big Island, and we've seen this wind and rain and waves increase significantly. You can see that the wind is just blowing these palm trees. I'm going to move out of the way so you can see. We've seen the branches have been flying off. You just saw one right there, possibly. We see the coconuts falling. I'm at this homeowner's house, and we've seen branches go into a door. And we've seen water coming in on the bottom level. The lanai is absolutely soaking wet, as well as myself. Now we're seeing these waves crash up against these rocks, and the spray from those waves are hitting the neighbors' roofs. It's getting so significantly high, and the wind, it's just hitting constantly. You can hear the roaring. It's gotten so bad at one point that I couldn't even hear myself or my thoughts. But again, we're seeing those outer bands pass us, and it's crazy because one of the things you notice when we're out here is that at one point it could be so quiet and not too much wind, still wind, but not so harsh, and then in the middle of the second it will be going so hard that it just can whip you off your feet. So we are trying to stay grounded. We have lost power. People all over the islands are losing power. So all we're trying to do is stay safe. There are power lines out on the road. Make sure that you're staying inside. But again, we have been watching Lala just absolutely demand and command its space here on the islands with these winds and the rain.
1: Almost 300 people have been arrested in Morocco for trying to enter Spain. Police were responding to social media posts calling for another mass crossing of migrants into Ceuta. Spain has sent its military and hundreds of police to the autonomous city to stop a repeat of an incident earlier this month when 72,000 people crossed the border. The Israeli military has announced it has killed a senior Hezbollah commander in an attack on southern Lebanon. Oren Lieberman has the details.
3: Well, it's important to note that ever since the agreement between Israel and Lebanon in late June that was supposed to bring a ceasefire under the auspices of the Trump administration, there has never really been a decisive end to the fighting between Israel and Iran-backed Hezbollah in southern Lebanon. And that underlies the problem here. Nevertheless, Saturday marked the single deadliest day of Israeli strikes in southern Lebanon we have seen since late June when that agreement was signed. According to the Lebanese Ministry of Public Health, at least 11 people were killed in Israeli strikes in the towns of Ansar and Nabatea, including women and children. Again, that marks the deadliest day of strikes we have seen since that ceasefire agreement was signed. It's also worth noting that Hezbollah rejected that agreement, instead pointing to other agreements relating to Lebanon that it had agreed to. And that is part of the confusion that covers the entire scenario here and makes it all that much more complicated, not only in Lebanon, but as it relates to Iran as well. Israel says they launched those strikes after a Hezbollah drone seriously injured three Israeli soldiers in southern Lebanon early Saturday morning. And that was when we saw Israel unleash those strikes across southern Lebanon. Israel says those strikes killed a commander in Hezbollah's elite Radwan force, as well as his family. The Israeli military says his family was not the target of those strikes. Now, Israel and Lebanon had held a seventh round of talks related to that ceasefire agreement earlier this month. The question is there more progress to be made? That agreement called for Israel to withdraw from two areas along the so-called yellow line in southern Lebanon. That's the border for the area that Israel occupies in southern Lebanon. And the goal was to expand that, for Israel to withdraw further. But that's where the talks hit a snag earlier this month, and it's not clear if and how progress can be made. There's no date set yet for a further eighth round of talks, but one is expected perhaps next month. That is where the agreement stands right now. Israel says it won't be withdrawing from southern Lebanon until there is a complete disarmament of Hezbollah. Meanwhile, Lebanese Prime Minister Nawaf Salam has called on Israel to halt its attacks and said it's the Lebanese military and the Lebanese government that should deal with security in southern Lebanon and that should allow for the withdrawal of Israeli forces, even as Israel has made clear that withdrawal isn't happening anytime soon. As it relates to Iran, Lebanon has repeatedly complicated the ongoing talks between the U.S. and Iran. Iran has demanded that there be a complete halt to the fighting in Lebanon, something Israel has rejected.
1: The White House says Ukrainian President Volodymyr Zelensky's plea for Patriot missiles is being considered, but it stresses that the focus right now is on American weapons supply and production for a war in Iran. It comes as Russia and Ukraine step up attacks. President Zelensky has been interviewed in Kyiv as part of a wide-ranging discussion, including some lighter moments.
4: Thanks so much. No, I had too many meetings today with the soldiers, and we'll have after the interview the second military cabinet.
5: So you have said in the past that when this war is over, you just want to sit on the beach and drink beer.
4: Yeah.
5: Is that still your abiding feeling, or do you know that there'll be more work to do afterwards?
4: No, I want really. I need some time. I need some time with my family and with the sea.
5: Well, I mean, that's the key question, because this must be for you physically incredibly exhausting to deal with the loss, the pressure. You say every morning phone calls about Patriot interceptors that lives depend upon. How you handle that particular stress? And do you get to talk to your kids every day?
4: Every day, but sometimes by phone, of course. Not every day I can see them. But I mean, I'm very happy to.
5: What do you say to them?
4: To them, morning. How are you? How are things? Yes, and they tell me what the dreams they had.
5: You miss them?
4: Miss, of course miss, and of course I always say how I love them, and it's like you know, you physically need to hug them. So we understand it's like big support, big energy support.
5: Thank you, Mr. President. I have one last question.
4: Yeah.
5: What is that?
4: This elephant.
5: The elephant with the cold. What is it?
4: You know, this is very historic building, Thank you very much.
5: Thank you, sir.
4: You gave me some moment to relax.
5: Please have it removed.
1: A bus crash has killed 12 people and seriously injured at least 10 others in Hungary. The Polish tourist bus ran into a ditch and overturned when travelling eastbound near the town of Mezőkeresztes. Emergency services rescued 35 passengers, but several others were trapped beneath the bus before cranes arrived to move it. 10 people were rushed to hospital in a critical condition. Police claim the bus driver fell asleep and caused the collision. He has been arrested. Air raid sirens rang out over Taiwan as the island holds nationwide exercises to prepare for a possible Chinese invasion. Our Asia correspondent Stash Butler was on the ground in Taipei for the dramatic drill.
6: That sound is a warning to this island's people to stop, to take cover, to find somewhere to hide. This is normally one of Taipei's busiest intersections, but you can see just how seriously the island is taking this drill, simulating a Chinese attack. It is empty here. People have been ordered off the street, cars and scooters stopped by the side of the road. Journalists with press passes are allowed outside, but police can fine people up to about $7,000 if they don't take shelter. The same drill is playing out across northern Taiwan, an area about the size of Sydney, home to more than 10 million people. Other parts of the island have held their drills over the past week. This is all part of Taiwan's annual war games, a yearly practice of what to do if neighbouring China attacks. That has meant facing simulated assaults from the sea, handling contamination by potential chemical weapons, and scrambling fighter jets to face attackers in the sky. China and its president Xi Jinping claim Taiwan as China's territory. Beijing says it wants to unify peacefully, but that it's prepared to take the island by force. Former Prime Minister Kevin Rudd is one of several world figures warning China could launch an assault imminently, perhaps as soon as 2028. Here in Taiwan, the government has been trying to prepare and show Beijing that it's ready by making drills like this more realistic. So this year, they've deliberately slowed the internet, just the kind of disruption that could happen in an attack.
7: It gives us Taiwanese people the feeling of being under attack, so we can get used to it. That way, if this kind of situation really happens, we'll be familiar with it.
8: It lets people practice a bit, just in case something happens, so that in an emergency, we'll have the ability to respond.
6: Taiwan's military exercises are a way for the armed forces to prepare for the worst. The hope in Taipei is that air raid drills like this can encourage the rest of the island's 23 million people to do the same. Stash Butler, News 24 in Taipei.
1: Residents from two villages in eastern Belgium have been evacuated as the country faces its worst wildfire on record. More than 1,600 hectares of land have been scorched, surpassing a wildfire in 2011 which burned nearly 1,400 hectares. The European Union has sent water bombers and helicopters to tackle the flames. Europe has faced five heatwaves this summer as the hot and dry conditions fuel wildfires across the continent. After the break, all the sport. Carlton secures a wild berth as a crazy draw against the Western Bulldogs was enough to guarantee them a spot in the top 10.
0: News 24 will be back after this short break.

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0: News 24 will be back after this short break.
1: Welcome back. Fans of Welsh pop singer Bonnie Tyler have gathered at her native home to pay tribute ahead of her funeral on Monday. Hundreds lined the streets of Swansea as her hearse passed through. Ms. Tyler died at the age of 75 last month in Portugal. She's famed for 1980s power ballads such as Total Eclipse of the Heart and Holding Out for a Hero. Time now for your Fox Sports update. Former Australian selector Mark Waugh believes Jake Weatherald and Marnus Labuschagne have a 50-50 chance of retaining their spots after Australia's shock loss to Bangladesh in Darwin. Waugh has suggested Josh Inglis, Nathan McSweeney and Matt Renshaw as potential replacements to Australia's top order.
2: It's really about the batting. The top three. Okay, we'll leave Travis Head there for the moment. I don't think he's an opener, but anyway, he's going to open. But it's Jake Weatherill and Marnus Labuschagne. Those guys need runs. There's no doubt about it. I'm just wondering whether the selectors have said to them before this test, okay, you've got these two test matches to prove your spot in the team. I'm concerned about Jake Weatherill. You know, I think looking at him, he's tried to tinker with his technique. I think there's a lot of things going on in his head. He's making life very difficult for himself. And Marnus. We said he batted better in the second innings, but he could have been out earlier a number of times in the second innings. I think it's a 50-50 call for these guys for the next test. I think Weatherall's probably the one in the biggest danger. Marnus, I'll probably give him another go. But well, Josh Inglis is in this squad, isn't he?
3: He is, yep.
2: He the next in line? I mean, to my eye, you've got Matt Renshaw and Nathan McSweeney. I'd have them two probably.
4: Oh, McSweeney's over at Northampton.
2: Well, he's playing. He'll have to get on a plane pretty quickly.
3: He's a number three for me, I reckon.
2: McSweeney.
3: Yeah.
2: Renshaw could open. He has opened for Australia before and he's opened for Queensland.
1: Carlton have locked themselves into the wild card round after drawing with the Western Bulldogs 82-all. The seesawing affair went down to the wire at Marvel Stadium, with neither team able to break the deadlock.
5: No Marcus Bontempelli, no worries for the Bulldogs.
6: Frazier, he's been sniffing the ball early and he kicks the first for the Dogs.
5: The Blues on the board, Mitch McGovern kicking true and celebrating in style. Before Cooper Lord gave Carlton an energy boost.
6: Lord bends it through!
5: The Blues kicking five on the trot, Artie Jones finally snapping their run. 13 points the difference at quarter time, Carlton showing their desperation to lock in a wild card spot.
6: Norton slips over, Waitman comes barging through and holding the football.
5: The Dogs struggling to reward their defensive efforts.
6: Can he lift them on the boards? He's missed it.
5: Quaddie Waitman making up for his miss just moments later, and the Bulldogs finally found their bar.
6: His eyes light up and he puts the Dogs in front.
5: The game shifting a gear and tempers were high on the halftime siren.
7: It's on. We got wildcard. Boys, don't do anything too silly.
5: Both sides buzzing to start the third. Will Hayward reaching new heights?
6: Hayward sets it and takes a mark, does he? It's been paid, so it's a mark, it's a screamer.
5: The Blues recruit finishing off the job with his third before being ruled out of the contest with an ankle injury. Collingwood coach Craig McRae keeping a close eye on his potential wildcard opponents. Josh Fraser's men proving why they should be a serious contender.
6: In the congestion, it's flicked off McGovern's knee, but then it's off his boot.
5: The Bulldogs down, but not out of the fight. A missed call for a throw, gifting them the leveller, and it was game on at Marvel.
6: Kick inside 50, Jones in from the side, almost marks to West. West goes for goal. West kicks the goal.
5: Carlton fans could hardly watch on as Ed Richards punished with his second major. Wade Dirksen saving the Blues to level the scores once again.
6: With the snap round the corner.
5: The Dogs on the charge as they hunted the win, but Richards ran too far. Carlton officially locking themselves into a wild card final after starting the season with just one win from their first nine games. The Blues getting the 2 points rules GWS and St Kilda out of the 2026 Premiership race. Stephanie Clarkson, Fox Sports News.
1: St George Illawarra have kept their narrow hopes of avoiding the NRL's wooden spoon by posting their first back-to-back wins of the season. The Dragons beating the West Tigers 24 points to 22. Meanwhile, the Knights officially booked their top eight spot with 36 points to 26 victory over the Gold Coast Titans.
8: Things haven't gone the Tigers' way yet again in 2026.
9: Taruva for the corner and scores!
8: So it was no surprise to see their early lead evaporate against the likely wooden spooners.
9: Atkinson, Sloan's on his way!
8: Tyrell Sloan getting thrown a bone. Hamish Stewart showing he could do it.
9: And oh, gives it to Stewart!
8: The Dragons breathing fire, chasing their first back-to-back wins of the year, 18-6 at half-time.
10: Jerome Luai, that is a poor miss. Moses Suli goes straight through a couple of poor tackles.
8: Samuel Afayinu helping halve the deficit before the Tigers were the victims of some red and white dynamite.
9: Good juggle. Sloan can run, we know that. Sloan back in field. Dragons everywhere.
8: Sloan on the toe, like in King Togia on the receiving end. Api Korosau with 53 tackles in defence and a try assist in attack. A second try on debut to Solomon Sekuru, raising hopes of a late Tigers miracle. But seemingly as ever in Tigerland, hope turned out to be a four-letter word.
9: How about low percentage? He's got the no percentage play.
8: One of these teams needed to win to lock up a final spot. The other is destined for the beach.
11: Putting it in the air for Keanu Kenny, the back from Fletcher.
8: Not hard to tell who was who early.
11: And there again, Dane!
8: Two tries to Dane Gagai, 16-0 after 18 minutes. Gold Coast requiring a titanic turnaround.
12: They opened up pretty easy there.
8: Tries to Beau Firma and Jaden Campbell, pairing it back to 16-10 at half-time.
11: There's life in the Titans yet this afternoon.
8: The Knights riding back into battle and back into a double-digit lead after half-time.
11: Comes to Kenny. Running and rolling into the end goal to score.
8: Fletcher's freely frolicking. Fletcher Hunt with the shot. Fletcher Sharp with the chaser.
11: He came out the other side. Fletcher Sharp. Oh, what a try.
8: Greg Marshew with the knockout blow.
11: Through the legs, trick play. Kalen Ponga, brilliant pickup. Now Hunt whips the ball out towards Marshew.
8: Newcastle feeling great in the top eight. Sunila Wasti, Fox Sports News.
11: And win it.
1: Don't forget, for more live and breaking sport, tune into Fox Sports News 500. It's time now for a look at the weather. Here's News 24 weather senior meteorologist Alison Osborne.
13: Showers in the east and a cool change in the west to kick off the next working week. A cool change for Perth with late showers developing, 21 degrees. Late showers in Adelaide, 19. Morning fog in Melbourne and then warm and dry, 18. The same for Hobart, 15. Overcast in Canberra, 15. Showers persist in Sydney, 19 and Brisbane, 22. Sunshine in Darwin and 33. For more detailed weather forecasts across Australia, you can join us on News 24 Weather Channel 601.
1: Coming up after the break, a country gun shop owner fires back at the gun buyback plan.
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News 24 will be back after this short break. 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

0: New South Wales becomes the first state to sign up to the federal government's gun buyback scheme, drawing mixed responses.
1: To suggest a gun buyback is going to solve this for us, it is going to stop another Bondi. It's absolute bullshit.
0: The Shadow Housing Minister calls for a rethink of the superannuation scheme as it's under review. Donald Trump threatens to make the Strait of Hormuz a US territory. We'll bring you the latest on the Middle East conflict this hour. A Darwin disaster for Australia, slumping to a historic defeat to Bangladesh, the first ever test loss to the Tigers on home soil.
2: And in weather, a showery start to the week ahead across the East Coast, parts of the South and the Southwest. Those details coming up.
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0: Welcome to Late Edition. I'm Candice Wyatt. Australia's biggest gun buyback in decades will begin later this year. Despite the Bondi terror attack, the Prime Minister has only convinced one state to sign up so far. Opponents, including Pauline Hanson, argue law-abiding firearm owners are being unfairly impacted by the buyback.
4: Gunshots rang out at Bondi Beach, the start of an anti-Semitic terror attack that killed 15 people. 8 months on, the details of the Prime Minister's gun buyback scheme are locked in.
5: Today, the Commonwealth and New South Wales governments are acting to take guns off our streets.
4: From November 2, owners will get a fixed price for surrendered firearms. For handguns, that's up to $1,000, shotguns up to $850. From early next year, there'll be compensation for higher value firearms capped at $10,000. But for now, New South Wales is the only state to sign up.
6: Oh, look, it'd be better if every state was on board, but we're responsible for New South Wales here, and I'm not going to let perfection be the enemy of the good here, and we're also not going to wait for every state to come on board.
4: The Prime Minister hopes others will follow.
5: They will make their own decisions under our federation system.
7: It's got almost no friends left. Even Jacinta Allen deserted the buyback. This was announced as a knee-jerk reaction.
4: Opponents argue the scheme punishes those who've done nothing wrong.
8: We're actually crucifying those illegal gun owners here. It wasn't the guns, it was the people behind the guns that are responsible for the Bondi massacre.
4: The cost to taxpayers will be split 50-50 between the state and Commonwealth.
6: We don't have an exact cost today, but it's hundreds of millions of dollars. I mean, I'm not going to skirt it. It's expensive, but it's a price worth paying.
8: Why should the taxpayer be paying for this as well? We're talking about over $1 billion, so I think it's wrong.
5: We know what the cost of inaction is. We've seen it, tragically.
2: The gun buyback scheme is likely to become a big issue ahead of the New South Wales state election early next year. But Premier Chris Minns had this message for voters.
6: We're ready to fight an election on it. Not that we want that, but we're not changing our position. And voters ought to know that when they cast their ballot next March.
1: But to suggest a gun buyback is going to solve this for us, is going to stop another Bondi, it's absolute bullshit. I can tell you, the real enemy is not a farmer and it is not a law-abiding sporting shooter from Sydney's West. That is not the real enemy.
8: So stop attacking law-abiding Australians. We've got one of the tightest gun licences in this country.
4: Trudy McIntosh, News 24, Canberra.
0: A country gun shop owner has returned fire over the gun buyback plan. The owner from Dubbo says the compensation for industry participants in the plan is paltry relief.
9: We've had a significant hit. So $25,000 to me is just a real slap in the face. It's so disappointing and disheartening that the government can do this to good people in this industry, good hardworking people, and we're just, $25,000, that's all you're worth.
0: The buyback will come into effect from November 2. Compensation for individual licence holders will include up to $1,000 for a handgun, up to $850 for a shotgun, and up to $1,000 for a rifle. Nationals leader Matt Canavan has accused Pauline Hanson of going too far after she called for a ban on migrants from countries on the Do Not Travel list. The One Nation leader has made no apologies for her hardline stance. She is demanding the government block migrants from all nations designated by the Department of Foreign Affairs as Do Not Travel zones. That list currently includes 23 nations, including Iran, Lebanon, Afghanistan, and even Ukraine.
10: It's punishing everyone for the sins of a few. Would you agree?
8: Well, what do you say to the people out there that have lost their loved ones because of one or two people? What do you tell them? So what do I tell the people out there? Oh, don't worry about it. Let's take the risk and bring these people in the country. I'm sorry, Andrew. I'm not interested in that.
0: Speaking on the Outsiders program, the Nationals leader accused One Nation of failing to strike the right balance.
7: Now, it is the case that the reason most of these countries are on the Do Not Travel list is because they have governments that are the most tyrannical and oppressive in the world. We're doing the same with the Iranian footballers. I mean, do they get kicked out because Iran's on the Do Not Travel list? Ukraine is on the Do Not Travel list? Well, I mean, are we going to say no to Ukrainian refugees who have been subject to illegal invasion by a tyrannical regime in Russia? It just doesn't get the balance right.
0: One Nation leader Pauline Hanson wants an overhaul of compulsory superannuation. Her comments come as Liberal Senator Andrew Bragg also called for a rethink of the super system. Speaking on Sunday Agenda, Mr. Bragg says the superannuation scheme, which looks at the nexus between superannuation and housing, is under review.
11: I've always been sceptical about whether or not this scheme is actually working for the country, but in a policy outworking sense, we are, of course, reviewing all our policies. We've announced some important housing policies, but we're still looking at how we can get more people into houses with targeted demand-side solutions.
0: One Nation leader Pauline Hanson says the compulsory superannuation scheme is a broken system which is not supporting Australians.
8: A lot of Australians are doing it tough now and struggling to pay off their mortgages. In some ways, I feel that you should give them their money now and let them help them with the cost of living. Superannuation should be lightened up a bit so people can utilise this money in times of crisis. It is their money.
0: Treasurer Jim Chalmers has made a quick response to One Nation's call for a rethink of superannuation. In a statement, the Treasurer says, One Nation wants to destroy the compulsory superannuation system, just like the Liberals and the Nationals. They are all a threat to the retirement incomes and economic security of Australian workers. Labor built Australia's super system and will always defend it. A 6.9 magnitude earthquake has struck northern Sumatra, becoming the second largest quake to hit Indonesia in the past 24 hours. At least 53 people have been killed after the first 7.7 magnitude earthquake, and that number is expected to rise. Rescue workers have struggled to reach the epicentre due to landslides blocking several roads. Amelia Harper reports.
12: Well, essentially, we have had two earthquakes in Indonesia in under 24 hours. That first one being that 7.7 magnitude earthquake in the eastern area of Indonesia on Flores Island. And it's meant that at least 2,000 people have had to flee their homes. We can see some of the images there of the destruction. And unfortunately, we could expect that the number of dead might continue to rise as rescue teams reach more isolated areas. And Indonesia's National Disaster Agency is starting now to assess the scale of the damage. I mean, it's quite clear there, but we're being told that homes are severely damaged, major roads have been cut off, and they're saying a number of people potentially are still trapped under the rubble and that power cuts are making communications difficult at the moment. And there was initially a tsunami warning, which was then lifted after authorities found no significant sea level changes. In terms of what happened here, this happened at just before 6 o'clock in the morning.

0: of that map there. That depth was a lot deeper at 158 kilometres. And the reason why Indonesia is particularly badly affected is because it sits within this area called the Ring of Fire. And this is a horseshoe-shaped area that has significant seismic and volcanic activity. And it's an area in the world that is responsible for about 90% of the world's earthquakes. If we go back and have a look at what has come before the events in terms of earthquakes and tsunamis prior to this, in 1992, this particular island on Flores was hit by an earthquake and a tsunami. Around 2,500 people were killed. Then you'll probably remember in 2004, we had the Boxing Day tsunami affecting Sumatra, where 230,000 plus people from dozens of different countries were killed as a result of a magnitude 9.1 earthquake that then created that tsunami. 9.1 is huge. Then in 2018, a 7.5 magnitude earthquake triggered a tsunami in Palu, killing over 4,400 people. So from now on, authorities will be looking to see if they can find any more survivors, and they will also be ready and prepared and monitoring for any further aftershocks.
1: Bangladesh have pulled off one of the biggest upsets in the history of Test cricket, defeating Australia by 9 wickets in Darwin. Cam Green scored a ton to make the visitors bat again, but it wasn't enough to stop the tourists from securing a historic victory.
2: 67 runs behind, Cam Green and Alex Carey charged with leading an Aussie revival on day 4. It couldn't have started much worse.
3: Oh, is there a noise? There is indeed! The first one of the day for Bangladesh, and it's Alex Carey.
2: Carey gone, the hosts 5 wickets back, down. If ever Australia needed Cam Green to stand and deliver, it was now.
3: There's a single that we've been talking about. It will be more than that. Cam Green, excellent fielding. Desperation's there, but Green will get back for 3. Bring up his 50.
2: Bangladesh, however, was intent on completing an upset of epic proportions.
4: Bowls him, missed it, clipped the off stump. There's number 6 for Bangladesh. They are on a roll.
2: Bo Webster gone for just 5, with Australia's hopes of a miraculous comeback fading by the minute. Pat Cummins could only manage 8.
3: Yeah, that's it, that's out. Success, a 4th for Mahedi. Bangladesh, they're on the edge. They're on the edge of something quite historic.
2: They drew level, so at a bare minimum, Australia could take some heart in forcing Bangladesh to bat again. And Green at least remained a shining light as Australia went to lunch ahead by 15 runs.
5: Oh, that's a good shot. Good shot. Half volley, swung a little. Cameron Green's in good touch. It's a good boundary. He'll go to 82. Cameron Green, he's eyeing off 100.
2: But no sooner had the afternoon session begun and Mitchell Starc was walking.
3: Big Nick, the breakthrough. Tashkin gets him on the party.
2: With the century in sight, Green decided it was time to let loose.
5: Takes it home, punishes it over the fence for 6.
2: It was an approach that almost cost him dearly very next ball, but if anyone deserved a life, it was him. And in his 38th test, while everyone around him was falling, Green's moment finally arrived.
5: Yeah, 2's the call. They'll push hard. Nathan Lyon's aware of it.
3: And he dives and completes the run. So it's the 3rd test match century for Cameron Green. A big man who shoulders a lot of responsibility, has had a lot of expectation on him.
2: The celebration short-lived, though, as he finally fell on 104.
4: Oh, did it keep low? It doesn't matter. Hussain has picked up his 3rd. And it comes to an end for Cam Green.
2: Mahedi Mraz finishing with his 15th career 5-for.
4: Oh, that's close. Close and given. He's gone upstairs, Nathan Lyon. If anything, might have pitched outside off stump.
2: Nathan Lyon gone for 15. Australia all out for 284. Bangladesh needing just 57 runs for an historic victory in Darwin. Tanzim Hassan unable to replicate his first innings heroics.
3: Bold, there you go. Hazelwood just opens the door up.
2: Josh Hazelwood dismissing Hassan for a duck, but Shadman and Mominall were more than happy to steer the

0: ship.
1: Confident punch there, right across this carpet-like outfield.
0: Australia at least bringing their over rate back to even, Bangladesh needing just 86 balls to create history.
2: Is it going to get there? There it is. Beautiful boundary. And what a magical moment. The Giant Slayers have beaten Australia in Australia for the first time.
0: The Tigers pulling off one of the biggest upsets in Test cricket, defeating Australia by 9 wickets in Darwin. While the hosts must head back to the drawing board before the second Test starts in Mackay on Saturday. Sophie Norris, Fox Sports News.
3: Coming up on Late Edition, the IDF claims it has killed a senior Hezbollah commander in a strike. The director of the Middle East Political and Information Network joins us next.
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We'll be back after this short break. 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

0: News 24 will be back after this short break.
1: Welcome back. The Israeli military has announced it has killed a senior Hezbollah commander in an attack on southern Lebanon. It comes as Israel airstrikes kill 11 people in the worst toll since the truce in June. Oren Lieberman has the details.
2: Well, it's important to note that ever since the agreement between Israel and Lebanon in late June that was supposed to bring a ceasefire under the auspices of the Trump administration, there has never really been a decisive end to the fighting between Israel and Iran-backed Hezbollah in southern Lebanon. And that underlies the problem here. Nevertheless, Saturday marked the single deadliest day of Israeli strikes in southern Lebanon we have seen since late June when that agreement was signed. According to the Lebanese Ministry of Public Health, at least 11 people were killed in Israeli strikes in the towns of Ansar and Nabatea, including women and children. Again, that marks the deadliest day of strikes we have seen since that ceasefire agreement was signed. It's also worth noting that Hezbollah rejected that agreement, instead pointing to other agreements relating to Lebanon that it had agreed to. And that is part of the confusion that covers the entire scenario here and makes it all that much more complicated, not only in Lebanon, but as it relates to Iran as well. Israel says they launched those strikes after a Hezbollah drone seriously injured three Israeli soldiers in southern Lebanon early Saturday morning. And that was when we saw Israel unleash those strikes across southern Lebanon. Israel says those strikes killed a commander in Hezbollah's elite Radwan force, as well as his family. The Israeli military says his family was not the target of those strikes. Now, Israel and Lebanon had held a seventh round of talks related to that ceasefire agreement earlier this month. The question is there more progress to be made? That agreement called for Israel to withdraw from two areas along the so-called yellow line in southern Lebanon. That's the border for the area that Israel occupies in southern Lebanon. And the goal was to expand that, for Israel to withdraw further. But that's where the talks hit a snag earlier this month, and it's not clear if and how progress can be made. There's no date set yet for a further eighth round of talks, but one is expected perhaps next month. That is where the agreement stands right now. Israel says it won't be withdrawing from southern Lebanon until there is a complete disarmament of Hezbollah. Meanwhile, Lebanese Prime Minister Nawaf Salam has called on Israel to halt its attacks and said it's the Lebanese military and the Lebanese government that should deal with security in southern Lebanon and that should allow for the withdrawal of Israeli forces, even as Israel has made clear that withdrawal isn't happening anytime soon. As it relates to Iran, Lebanon has repeatedly complicated the ongoing talks between the U.S. and Iran. Iran has demanded that there be a complete halt to the fighting in Lebanon, something Israel has rejected.
1: Donald Trump has announced he will declare the Strait of Hormuz a U.S. territory after defeating Iran. Jonathan Hunt has the details.
3: President Trump has repeatedly said that right now the U.S. controls the Strait of Hormuz through the U.S. naval blockade. Now he is saying it may end up permanently as U.S. territory.
4: After we finish defeating Iran, which is being very badly defeated, pretty soon I'll be declaring the Hormuz Strait a territory of the United States.
3: But Iranian officials have hit back throughout this week at U.S. assertions that they are in control. Iranian officials say the opposite is true, that they control the Strait of Hormuz despite that U.S. naval blockade, and they say that no ships should attempt to transit the area without approval from Iran's armed forces. The Iranian deputy foreign minister saying, quote, "The Strait of Hormuz cannot be seized by tweet, nor by aircraft carrier, nor by issuing an order, nor by an election speech. Iran neither fears threats nor cowers before displays of power." So the bottom line right now is we appear to be at a stalemate in this conflict, both in terms of words and actions.
1: Joining me live now is the director of the Middle East Political and Information Network, Dr. Eric Mandel. Dr. Mandel, thanks for joining us. What chance do you think the U.S. president has of declaring the Strait of Hormuz a U.S. territory?
5: First of all, thank you so much for having me. I think it may be akin to the hope that we can control Greenland. I don't see that as happening. But in effect, we really could take some control of the Straits of Hormuz, and we've chosen not to. And you'll say, what am I talking about? So let's think back to the 1980s. The Iran-Iraq War was known as the Tank War. The United States escorted Kuwaiti reflag ships, and we forcefully reopened the Straits of Hormuz, proving we can open up an international waterway. So it may not be a territory of the United States, but we do have plans, and we should have the will to forcefully reopen it. And that would be the most important thing to take away Iran's greatest source of leverage at this point in time.
1: You made mention then to Trump's plan to take over Greenland. So is this now just another deflection tactic by a leader who has lost all control of this conflict?
5: Well, tactically, America, and certainly with the Israeli help, has made amazing accomplishments. We have a great opportunity, but we have chosen at this point not to take advantage of that to turn into a strategic success. So at this point of time, the Iranians have patience. And the question really is, does the president have the patience to allow what he is now doing, an economic blockade in combination with sanctions, to force the Iranians to compromise here? Remember, Iran, we don't realize how poor their economy is. They're at 80% inflation. More than half the population is under the poverty line. And more than $500 million a day Iran loses because of the blockade. So it is a test of wills. Problem is, when you're dealing with jihadists in Tehran against an American president who's coming up to midterm elections, the Iranians are betting that they have the patience.
1: Okay, turning to the events of the past 48 hours, Israel claims its latest strikes on Lebanon targeted a Hezbollah leader, but do we have any confirmation that they got their man?
5: As far as I know, they did, and it's also been reported that his family was in there. The idea that a military commander is in a military position with his family is very common for terrorist groups to use their own families and civilians as human shields and then use it as publicity to condemn Israel for breaking international law. So we do believe that the commander was hit. And this is all related to the situation in southern Lebanon. People need to realize that the southern Lebanon, south and mainly south of the Latani River, Israel did not operate in the majority of that area. And the Lebanese Armed Forces was not asked to go into any of the areas, the majority of south Lebanon, that Hezbollah still operates in. It was only asked to go into areas that Israel was slowly going to withdraw from, and they've really failed that. Lebanese armed forces, that it should be obvious at this point, and that the president, my president, is counting on to disarm Hezbollah, is either too weak or infiltrated by Hezbollah to confront a superior Hezbollah military structure.
1: You made mention of civilians, and yes, women and children were killed in this strike, which is the deadliest since the fragile peace agreement was drawn in June. Does that agreement hold any weight, given Israel has rejected it?
5: Well, Israel hasn't rejected it. We're coming up to, I think we've had 7 rounds. The last round, I believe, was in Rome. The Lebanese government should be given credit for the fact that they've made some statements that are unprecedented. Precedent being that Hezbollah has to disarm. There should be one force in the country. The problem is they are intimidated by Hezbollah. Hezbollah, both in the political and certainly in the military, is the dominant force there. And this is a fragile, failed state. So Israel would be more than happy to turn this into a quiet area. But the problem is, who is going to disarm Hezbollah? And Hezbollah is a division of the Iranian Revolutionary Guards Corps, and the Iranians are not giving up on supplying them and directing them to continue to be another front against Israel.
1: When and how do you see this 8th meeting taking place? There's no date set.
5: There will be a meeting. It's in American interest. The president is looking for a victory somewhere. He's not getting it in Iran the way it is now, or certainly is in the distant future. I don't think he's necessarily going to get any quick victories in Gaza. Syria is still up in the air. So Lebanon is one of the hopes that the president can declare some victory or progress going ahead. So I'm pretty confident there'll be another meeting. And if it was up to the Lebanese government, the non-Shia parts, they could easily come to an agreement with Israel. The problem is the Shia parts of the Lebanese government and the military are basically in control still of the country. And the only group that's willing and capable of disarming Hezbollah in southern Lebanon is Israel. And Israel, in effect, is doing the work of the Lebanese government, but it's not going to come very, very quickly.
1: Okay, Dr. Eric Mandel, thank you so much for your time.
5: Thank you so much for having me.
1: Well, Agriculture Minister Julie Collins has conceded the government will not be able to stop the spread of H5 bird flu virus. The comments come as the virus killed a little penguin on Phillip Island in Victoria, sparking concerns for the health of the entire colony. The penguin was among three new H5 detections confirmed on Saturday, alongside infected crested terns found at Lakes Entrance and Dramana on the Mornington Peninsula. Authorities will begin vaccinating the little penguin on Monday. Speaking to News 24, the Agriculture Minister says there will be more cases of mortality among birds in Australia.
6: This is what we will expect to see as the H5 bird flu does make its way across the country. We're doing everything we can do as a government, but we cannot stop the spread of this virus. We will continue to see more dead birds. We will continue to see more mass mortalities, particularly of birds. We also know that marine mammals are quite susceptible to the H5 bird flu.
1: Coming up on Late Edition, police seize more than $80 million worth of illicit tobacco and vapes.
0: News 24 will be back after this short break.

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1: Welcome back. It's now been 5 days and there's still no sign of missing bushwalker Lily Hooper. The 18-year-old was last seen on Wednesday morning when she told her family she was going for a hike in the Nattaya National Park in the Southern Highlands. Search crews are remaining hopeful despite battling challenging conditions. The criminal case against two Sydney nurses who allegedly threatened to harm Israeli patients has been postponed. The trial of two former Bankstown Hospital nurses, Sarah Abdul-Lebda and Ahmad Rashad Nadir, was scheduled for this month. However, it has been delayed because the defence argued it had insufficient time to challenge new prosecution evidence. The pair was going to face a 5-day trial from August 31. The trial will now begin next year to give the defence more time to review late evidence. A temporary memorial honouring the victims of the Bondi terror attack will be installed at Archer Park to mark the one-year anniversary of the tragedy. 5,000 candles will light up the site during the Jewish holiday of Hanukkah in December. Waverley Council is still consulting with locals and Jewish leaders about the design of a permanent memorial. Extraordinary. That's how a police task force is describing the seizure of more than $80 million worth of illicit tobacco and vapes. Detectives claim trusted insiders working in a national freight company were allegedly behind the operation and distribution to retailers.
2: Police! Search warrant! Come to the door!
3: An early morning raid on a Cremorne Point mansion for the alleged mastermind of a multi-million dollar tobacco cartel. Peter Ping Shi isn't there. He's later hauled from a Barangaroo high-rise. The 53-year-old accused of orchestrating the importation of thousands of illegal cigarettes and vapes through a freight company based at Bankstown.
4: It will be alleged that the operators of that business were circumventing border controls.
3: His arrest, part of a 15-month operation by a multi-agency strike team, culminating in a series of raids. Investigators seizing $33 million worth of a date rape drug known as Bute, $300,000 in gold, $1.5 million worth of luxury watches, luxury handbags, two guns, cash, 350,000 cigarettes, and a BMW.
4: The New South Wales Crime Commission have restrained more than 25 million dollars worth of assets.
3: His alleged associates arrested one by one, all traced back to the enterprise, which police claim was importing products for criminal profit.
5: The Australian Border Force has zero tolerance for trusted insiders who undermine the integrity of Australia's border.
3: This Bankstown warehouse has been the epicentre of this operation, allegedly used to store thousands of illegal cigarettes and vapes. It's now one of three to have its licence suspended. A total of seven people have been charged.
1: A 32-year-old man has been charged, accused of indecently exposing himself on board a Jetstar flight from Brisbane to Townsville. Police arrested the Ipswich man upon landing in North Queensland. He'll face court later this month. Almost 3,000 people have been arrested in Morocco for trying to enter Spain. Police were responding to social media posts calling for another mass crossing of migrants into Ceuta. Spain has sent its military and hundreds of police to the autonomous city to stop a repeat of an incident earlier this month when 72,000 people crossed the border. Tropical storm Lala has intensified into a Category 1 hurricane as it approaches the US state of Hawaii. The Big Island has declared an emergency due to the storm's high winds and seas.
6: This is Kalole Point, the easternmost side of Big Island, and we've seen this wind and rain and waves increase significantly. You can see that the wind is just blowing these palm trees. I'm going to move out of the way so you can see. We've seen the branches have been flying off. You just saw one right there, possibly. We see the coconuts falling. I'm at this homeowner's house, and we've seen branches go into a door. And we've seen water coming in on the bottom level. The lanai is absolutely soaking wet, as well as myself. Now we're seeing these waves crash up against these rocks, and the spray from those waves are hitting the neighbors' roofs. It's getting so significantly high, and the wind, it's just hitting constantly. You can hear the roaring. It's gotten so bad at one point that I couldn't even hear myself or my thoughts. But again, we're seeing those outer bands pass us, and it's crazy because one of the things you notice when we're out here is that at one point it could be so quiet and not too much wind, still wind, but not so harsh, and then in the middle of the second it will be going so hard that it just can whip you off your feet. So we are trying to stay grounded. We have lost power. People all over the islands are losing power, so all we're trying to do is stay safe. There are power lines out on the road. Make sure that you're staying inside. But again, we have been watching Lala just absolutely demand and command its space here on the islands with these winds and the rain.
1: Fans of Welsh pop singer Bonnie Tyler have gathered at her native home to pay tribute ahead of her funeral on Monday. Hundreds lined the streets of Swansea as her hearse passed through. Ms. Tyler died at the age of 75 last month in Portugal. She's famed for 1980s power ballads such as Total Eclipse of the Heart and Holding Out for a Hero. After the break, all the sport. Carlton secures a wild card berth. A crazy draw against the Western Bulldogs, enough to guarantee them a stop in the top 10.
0: News 24 will be back after this short break.

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1: Time now for your Fox Sports update. Bangladesh have pulled off one of the biggest upsets in the history of Test cricket, defeating Australia by 9 wickets in Darwin. Cam Green scored a ton to make the Tigers bat again, but it wasn't enough to stop the tourists from securing a historic victory.
2: 67 runs behind, Cam Green and Alex Carey charged with leading an Aussie revival on day 4. It couldn't have started much worse.
3: Oh, is there a noise? There is indeed. The first one of the day for Bangladesh, and it's Alex Carey.
2: Carey gone, the hosts 5 wickets down. If ever Australia needed Cam Green to stand and deliver, it was now.
3: There's a single that we've been talking about. It'll be more than that. Cam Green, excellent fielding. Desperation's there, but Green will get back for 3. Bring up his 50.
2: Bangladesh, however, was intent on completing an upset of epic proportions.
4: Bowls him! Missed it. Clipped the off stump. There's number 6 for Bangladesh. They are on a roll.
2: Bo Webster gone for just 5, with Australia's hopes of a miraculous comeback fading by the minute. Pat Cummins could only manage 8.
3: Yeah, that's it. That's out. Success, a 4th for Mehedi. Bangladesh, they're on the edge. They're on the edge of something quite historic.
2: They drew level, so at a bare minimum, Australia could take some heart in forcing Bangladesh to bat again. And Green at least remained a shining light as Australia went to lunch ahead by 15 runs.
5: That's a good shot. Good shot. Half volley, swung a little. Cameron Green's in good touch. It's a good boundary. He'll go to 82. Cameron Green, he's eyeing off 100.
2: But no sooner had the afternoon session begun and Mitchell Starc was walking.
3: Big Nick, the breakthrough. Tashkin gets him on the party.
2: With the century in sight, Green decided it was time to let loose.
3: Takes it home, punishes it over the fence for 6.
2: It was an approach that almost cost him dearly very next ball, but if anyone deserved a life, it was him. And in his 38th test, while everyone around him was falling, Green's moment finally arrived.
3: Yeah, 2's the call. They'll push hard. Nathan Lyon's aware of it. And he dives and completes the run. So it's the 3rd test match century for Cameron Green. A big man who shoulders a lot of responsibility, has had a lot of expectation on him.
2: The celebration short-lived, though, as he finally fell on 104.
4: Doesn't matter. Hussain has picked up his 3rd. And it comes to an end for Cam Green.
2: Mehedi Meraz finishing with his 15th career 5-4.
4: Oh, that's close. Close and given. He's gone upstairs, Nathan Lyon. If anything, it might have pitched outside off stump.
2: Nathan Lyon gone for 15. Australia all out for 284. Bangladesh needing just 57 runs for an historic victory in Darwin. Tanzim Hassan unable to replicate his first innings heroics.
3: Bold, there you go. Hazelwood just opens the door up.
2: Josh Hazelwood dismissing Hassan for a duck, but Shadman and Mominall were more than happy to steer the ship.
3: Punch there, right across this carpet-like outfield.
2: Australia at least bringing their over rate back to even. Bangladesh needing just 86 balls to create history.
4: Is it going to get there? There it is. Beautiful boundary. And what a magical moment. The Giant Slayers have beaten Australia in Australia for the first time.
2: The Tigers pulling off one of the biggest upsets in Test cricket, defeating Australia by 9 wickets in Darwin. While the hosts must head back to the drawing board before the second Test starts in Mackay on Saturday. Sophie Norris, Fox Sports News.
1: Carlton have officially locked themselves into the wildcard round after drawing with the Western Bulldogs 82-all. The seesawing affair went down to the wire at Marvel Stadium, with neither team able to break the deadlock.
6: No Marcus Bontempelli, no worries for the Bulldogs.
7: Frazier, he's been sniffing the ball early and he kicks the first for the Dogs.
6: Blues on the board, Mitch McGovern kicking true and celebrating in style. Before Cooper Lord gave Carlton an energy boost.
4: Lord bangs it through!
6: The Blues kicking five on the trot, Artie Jones finally snapping their run. 13 points the difference at quarter time. Carlton showing their desperation to lock in a wild card spot.
4: Norton slips over, Waitman comes barging through and holding the football.
6: The Dogs struggling to reward their defensive efforts.
4: Can he lift them on the boards? He's missed it.
6: Cody Waitman making up for his miss just moments later, and the Bulldogs finally found their bar.
4: His eyes light up and he puts the Dogs in front.
6: The game shifting a gear and tempers were high on the halftime siren.
7: It's on. You got a wild card, boys. Don't do anything too silly.
6: Both sides buzzing to start the third. Will Hayward reaching new heights.
4: Hayward sets it and takes a mark, does he? It's been paid, so it's a mark. It's a screamer.
6: The Blues recruit finishing off the job with his third before being ruled out of the contest with an ankle injury. Collingwood coach Craig McRae keeping a close eye on his potential wildcard opponents. Josh Fraser's men proving why they should be a serious contender.
4: In the congestion, it's flicked off McGovern's knee, but then Evans, it's off his boot.
6: The Bulldogs down, but not out of the fight. A missed call for a throw, gifting them the leveller, and it was game on at Marvel.
4: Kick inside 50, Jones in from the side.
6: Carlton fans could hardly watch on as Ed Richards punished with his second major. Wade Dirksen saving the Blues to level the scores once again.
4: With the snap round the corner, it's going to float through. If it wasn't a goal, it was eventually a goal from Dirksen, who put pay to it.
6: The Dogs on the charge as they hunted the win, but Richards ran too far. Carlton officially locking themselves into a wild card final after starting the season with just one win in their first nine games. The Blues getting the 2 points rules GWS and St Kilda out of the 2026 Premiership race. Stephanie Clarkson, Fox Sports News.
1: St George Illawarra have kept alive their narrow hopes of avoiding the NRL's wooden spoon by posting their first back-to-back wins of the season. The Dragons beating the West Tigers 24 points to 22. Meanwhile, the Knights officially booked their top eight spot with a 36 points to 26 victory over the Gold Coast Titans.
8: Things haven't gone the Tigers' way yet again in 2026.
4: Taruba for the corner and scores!
8: So it was no surprise to see their early lead evaporate against the likely wooden spooners.
4: Atkinson, Sloan's on his way!
8: Tyrell Sloan getting thrown a bone. Hamish Stewart showing he could do it.
4: And oh, gives it to Stewart!
8: The Dragons breathing fire, chasing their first back-to-back wins of the year, 18-6 at half-time.
9: Jerome Luai, that is a poor miss. Moses Suli goes straight through a couple of poor tackles.
8: Samuel Afainu helping halve the deficit before the Tigers were the victims of some red and white dynamite.
4: Good juggle. Sloan can run, we know that. Sloan back in field. Dragons everywhere.
8: Sloan on the toe, like in King Togia on the receiving end. Afi Korosau with 53 tackles in defence and a try assist in attack. A second try on debut to Solomon Sakuru, raising hopes of a late Tigers miracle. But seemingly as ever in Tigerland, hope turned out to be a four-letter word.
4: How about low percentage? He's got the no percentage play.
8: One of these teams needed to win to lock up a final spot. The other is destined for the beach.
4: Putting it in the air for Keanu Kenny, the back from Fletcher Hunt.
8: Not hard to tell who was who early.
4: And there again, Dane!
8: Two tries to Dane Gagai, 16-0 after 18 minutes. Gold Coast requiring a titanic turnaround.
10: They opened up pretty easy there.
8: Tries to Beau Firma and Jaden Campbell, pairing it back to 16-10 at half-time.
4: There's life in the Titans.
11: Titans yet this afternoon.
8: The Knights riding back into battle and back into a double-digit lead after half-time.
11: Comes to Kinney, goes to the outside. Fletcher Hunt running, running and rolling into the end goal to score.
8: Fletcher's freely frolicking. Fletcher Hunt with the shot, Fletcher Sharp with the chaser.
11: He came out the other side. Fletcher Sharp, oh, what a try!
8: Greg Marshew with the knockout blow.
11: Through the legs, trick play, Kalen Ponga, brilliant pickup. Now Hunt whips the ball out towards Marshew.
8: Newcastle feeling great in the top eight. Sunila Wasti, Fox Sports News.
11: And win it.
1: Don't forget, for more live and breaking sport, tune in to Fox Sports News 500. It's time now for a look at the weather. Here's News 24 weather senior meteorologist Alison Osborne.
12: Showers in the east and a cool change in the west to kick off the next working week. A cool change for Perth with late showers developing, 21 degrees. Late showers in Adelaide, 19. Morning fog in Melbourne and then warm and dry, 18. The same for Hobart, 15. Overcast in Canberra, 15. Showers persist in Sydney, 19 and Brisbane, 22. Sunshine in Darwin and 33. For more detailed weather forecasts across Australia, you can join us on News 24 Weather Channel 601.
1: Coming up after the break, a country gun shop owner fires back at the gun buyback plan.
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0: News 24 will be back after this short...
1: Donald Trump threatens to make the Strait of Hormuz a US territory. New South Wales becomes the first state to sign up to the federal government's gun buyback scheme, drawing mixed responses. The shadow housing minister calls for a rethink of the superannuation scheme as it's under review. And a Darwin disaster for Australia, slumping to a historic defeat to Bangladesh, the first ever test loss to the Tigers on home soil.
2: And in weather, a showery start to the week ahead across the East Coast, parts of the South and the Southwest. Those details coming up.
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1: Welcome to Late Edition. I'm Candice Wyatt. Donald Trump has announced he will declare the Strait of Hormuz a US territory after defeating Iran. Jonathan Hunt has the details.
3: President Trump has repeatedly said that right now the US controls the Strait of Hormuz through the US naval blockade. Now he is saying it may end up permanently as US territory.
4: After we finish defeating Iran, which is being very badly defeated, pretty soon I'll be declaring the Hormuz Strait a territory of the United States.
3: But Iranian officials have hit back throughout this week at U.S. assertions that they are in control. Iranian officials say the opposite is true, that they control the Strait of Hormuz despite that U.S. naval blockade, and they say that no ships should attempt to transit the area without approval from Iran's armed forces. The Iranian deputy foreign minister saying, quote, "The Strait of Hormuz cannot be seized by tweet, nor by aircraft carrier, nor by issuing an order, nor by an election speech. Iran neither fears threats nor cowers before displays of power." So the bottom line right now is we appear to be at a stalemate in this conflict, both in terms of words and actions.
1: The Israeli military, rather, has announced it killed a senior Hezbollah commander in an attack on southern Lebanon. It comes as Israeli airstrikes kill 11 people in the worst toll since the truce in June. Oren Lieberman has the details.
5: Well, it's important to note that ever since the agreement between Israel and Lebanon in late June that was supposed to bring a ceasefire under the auspices of the Trump administration, there has never really been a decisive end to the fighting between Israel and Iran-backed Hezbollah in southern Lebanon. And that underlies the problem here. Nevertheless, Saturday marked the single deadliest day of Israeli strikes in southern Lebanon we have seen since late June when that agreement was signed. According to the Lebanese Ministry of Public Health, at least 11 people were killed in Israeli strikes in the towns of Ansar and Nabatea, including women and children. Again, that marks the deadliest day of strikes we have seen since that ceasefire agreement was signed. It's also worth noting that Hezbollah rejected that agreement, instead pointing to other agreements relating to Lebanon that it had agreed to. And that is part of the confusion that covers the entire scenario here and makes it all that much more complicated, not only in Lebanon, but as it relates to Iran as well. Israel says they launched those strikes after a Hezbollah drone seriously injured three Israeli soldiers in southern Lebanon early Saturday morning. And that was when we saw Israel unleash those strikes across southern Lebanon. Israel says those strikes killed a commander in Hezbollah's elite Radwan force, as well as his family. The Israeli military says his family was not the target of those strikes. Now, Israel and Lebanon had held a seventh round of talks related to that ceasefire agreement earlier this month. The question is there more progress to be made? That agreement called for Israel to withdraw from two areas along the so-called yellow line in southern Lebanon. That's the border for the area that Israel occupies in southern Lebanon. And the goal was to expand that, for Israel to withdraw further. But that's where the talks hit a snag earlier this month, and it's not clear if and how progress can be made. There's no date set yet for a further eighth round of talks, but one is expected perhaps next month. That is where the agreement stands right now. Israel says it won't be withdrawing from southern Lebanon until there is a complete disarmament of Hezbollah. Meanwhile, Lebanese Prime Minister Nawaf Salam has called on Israel to halt its attacks and said it's the Lebanese military and the Lebanese government that should deal with security in southern Lebanon and that should allow for the withdrawal of Israeli forces, even as Israel has made clear that withdrawal isn't happening anytime soon. As it relates to Iran, Lebanon has repeatedly complicated the ongoing talks between the U.S. and Iran. Iran has demanded that there be a complete halt to the fighting in Lebanon, something Israel has rejected.
1: And earlier, I spoke with the director of the Middle East Political and Information Network, Dr. Eric Mandel. We began by discussing the chances of Donald Trump declaring the Strait of Hormuz a U.S. territory.
6: I think it may be akin to the hope that we can control Greenland. I don't see that as happening. But in effect, we really could take some control of the Strait of Hormuz, and we've chosen not to. And you'll say, what am I talking about? So let's think back to the 1980s, the Iran-Iraq War, is known as the Tank War. The United States escorted Kuwaiti reflag ships, and we forcefully reopened the Straits of Hormuz, proving we can open up an international waterway. So it may not be a territory of the United States, but we do have plans, and we should have the will to forcefully reopen it, and that would be the most important thing to take away Iran's greatest source of leverage at this point in time.
1: You made mention then to Trump's plan to take over Greenland. So is this now just another deflection tactic by a leader who has lost all control of this conflict?
6: Well, tactically, America, and certainly with the Israeli help, has made amazing accomplishments. We have a great opportunity, but we have chosen at this point not to take advantage of that to turn into a strategic success. So at this point of time, the Iranians have patience. And the question really is the president have the patience to allow what he is now doing, an economic blockade in combination with sanctions, to force the Iranians to compromise here? Remember, Iran, we don't realize how poor their economy is. They're at 80% inflation. More than half the population is under the poverty line. And more than $500 million a day Iran loses because of the blockade. So it is a test of wills. Problem is, when you're dealing with jihadists in Tehran against an American president who's coming up to midterm elections, the Iranians are betting that they have the patience.
1: Okay, turning to the events of the past 48 hours, Israel claims its latest strikes on Lebanon targeted a Hezbollah leader, but do we have any confirmation that they got their man?
6: As far as I know, they did, and it's also been reported that his family was in there. The idea that a military commander is in a military position with his family is very common for terrorist groups to use their own families and civilians as human shields and then use it as publicity to condemn Israel for breaking international law. So we do believe that the commander was hit, and this is all related to the situation in southern Lebanon. People need to realize that the southern Lebanon, mainly south of the Latani River, Israel did not operate in the majority of that area. And the Lebanese armed forces was not asked to go into any of the areas, the majority of South Lebanon, that Hezbollah still operates in. It was only asked to go into areas that Israel was slowly going to withdraw from, and they've really failed that. The Lebanese armed forces, that it should be obvious at this point, and that the president, my president, is counting on to disarm Hezbollah is either too weak or infiltrated by Hezbollah to confront a superior Hezbollah military structure.
1: You made mention of civilians, and yes, women and children were killed in this strike, which is the deadliest since the fragile peace agreement was drawn in June. Does that agreement hold any weight given Israel has rejected it?
6: Well, Israel hasn't rejected it. We're coming up to, I think we've had seven rounds. The last round, I believe, was in Rome. The Lebanese government should be given credit for the fact that they've made some statements that are unprecedented. A precedent being that Hezbollah has to disarm. There should be one force in the country. The problem is they are intimidated by Hezbollah, both in the political and certainly in the military, is the dominant force there. And this is a fragile, failed state. So Israel would be more than happy to turn this into a quiet area. But the problem is, who is going to disarm Hezbollah? And Hezbollah is a division of the Iranian Revolutionary Guards Corps. And the Iranians are not giving up on supplying them and directing them to continue to be another front against Israel.

0: are basically in control still of the country. And the only group that's willing and capable of disarming Hezbollah in southern Lebanon is Israel. And Israel, in effect, is doing the work of the Lebanese government, but it's not going to come very, very quickly.
1: Australia's biggest gun buyback in decades will begin later this year. Despite the Bondi terror attack, the Prime Minister has only convinced one state to sign up so far. Opponents, including Pauline Hanson, argue law-abiding firearm owners are being unfairly impacted by the buyback.
2: Gunshots rang out at Bondi Beach, the start of an anti-Semitic terror attack that killed 15 people. 8 months on, the details of the Prime Minister's gun buyback scheme are locked in.
3: Today, the Commonwealth and New South Wales governments are acting to take guns off our streets.
2: From November 2, owners will get a fixed price for surrendered firearms. For handguns, that's up to $1,000, shotguns up to $850. From early next year, there'll be compensation for higher value firearms capped at $10,000. But for now, New South Wales is the only state to sign up.
4: Oh, look, it'd be better if every state was on board, but we're responsible for New South Wales here, and I'm not going to let perfection be the enemy of the good here, and we're also not going to wait for every state to come on board.
2: The Prime Minister hopes others will follow.
3: They will make their own decisions under our federation system.
5: It's got almost no friends left. Even Jacinta Allen deserted the buyback. This was announced as a knee-jerk reaction.
2: Opponents argue the scheme punishes those who've done nothing wrong.
6: We're actually crucifying those illegal gun owners here. It wasn't the guns, it was the people behind the guns that are responsible for the Bondi massacre.
2: The cost to taxpayers will be split 50-50 between the state and Commonwealth.
4: We don't have an exact cost today, but it's hundreds of millions of dollars. I mean, I'm not going to skirt it. It's expensive, but it's a price worth paying.
6: Why should the taxpayer be paying for this as well? We're talking about over $1 billion, so I think it's wrong.
3: We know what the cost of inaction is. We've seen it, tragically.
7: The gun buyback scheme is likely to become a big issue ahead of the New South Wales state election early next year. But Premier Chris Minns had this message for voters.
4: We're ready to fight an election on it. Not that we want that, but we're not changing our position. And voters ought to know that when they cast their ballot next March.
8: But to suggest a gun buyback is going to solve this for us, is going to stop another Bondi. Absolute bullshit. I can tell you, the real enemy is not a farmer and it is not a law-abiding sporting shooter from Sydney's West. That is not the real enemy.
6: So stop attacking law-abiding Australians. We've got one of the tightest gun licences in this country.
2: Trudy McIntosh, News 24, Canberra.
1: A country gun shop owner has returned fire over the gun buyback plan. The owner from Dubbo says the compensation for industry participants in the plan is paltry relief.
9: We've had a significant hit. So $25,000 to me is just a real slap in the face. It's so disappointing and disheartening that the government can do this to good people in this industry, good hardworking people, and we're just, $25,000, that's all you're worth.
1: Buyback will come into effect from November 2. Compensation for individual license holders will include up to $1,000 for a handgun, up to $850 for a shotgun, and up to $1,000 for a rifle. Coming up on Late Edition, One Nation leader Pauline Hanson calls for an overhaul of compulsory superannuation.
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0: News 24 will be back after this short break.
1: Welcome back. Nationals leader Matt Canavan has accused Pauline Hanson of going too far after she called for a ban on migrants from countries on the Do Not Travel list. The One Nation leader has made no apologies for her hardline stance. She's demanding the government block migrants from all nations designated by the Department of Foreign Affairs as Do Not Travel zones. That list currently includes 23 nations, including Iran, Lebanon, Afghanistan, and even Ukraine.
2: It's punishing everyone for the sins of a few. Would you agree?
3: Well, what do you say to the people out there that have lost their loved ones because of one or two people? What do you tell them? So what do I tell the people out there? Oh, don't worry about it. Let's take the risk and bring these people in the country. I'm sorry, Andrew. I'm not interested in that.
1: Speaking on the Outsiders program, the Nationals leader accused One Nation of failing to strike the right balance.
4: Now, it is the case that the reason most of these countries are on the Do Not Travel list is because they have governments that are the most tyrannical and oppressive in the world. We're doing the same with the Iranian footballers. I mean, do they get kicked out because Iran's on the Do Not Travel list? Ukraine is on the Do Not Travel list? What's one? Well, I mean, are we going to say no to Ukrainian refugees who have been subject to illegal invasion by a tyrannical regime in Russia? I just doesn't get the balance right.
1: One Nation leader Pauline Hanson wants an overhaul of compulsory superannuation. Her comments come as Liberal Senator Andrew Bragg also called for a rethink of the super system. Speaking on Sunday Agenda, Mr. Bragg says the superannuation scheme, which looks at the nexus between superannuation and housing, is under review.
5: I've always been sceptical about whether or not this scheme is actually working for the country, but in a policy outworking sense, we are, of course, reviewing all our policies. We've announced some important housing policies, but we're still looking at how we can get more people into houses with targeted demand-side solutions.
1: One Nation leader Pauline Hanson says the compulsory superannuation scheme is a broken system which is not supporting Australians.
3: A lot of Australians are doing it tough now and struggling to pay off their mortgages. In some ways, I feel that you should give them their money now and let them help them with the cost of living. Superannuation should be lightened up a bit so people can utilise this money in times of crisis. It is their money.
1: Treasurer Jim Chalmers has made a quick response to One Nation's call for a rethink of superannuation. In a statement, the Treasurer says, One Nation wants to destroy the compulsory superannuation scheme, just like the Liberals and the Nationals. They are all a threat to the retirement incomes and economic security of Australian workers. Labor built Australia's super system and will always defend it. Agriculture Minister Julie Collins has conceded the government will not be able to stop the spread of H5 bird flu virus. The comments come as the virus killed a little penguin on Phillip Island, sparking concerns for the health of the entire colony. The Phillip Island penguin was among three new H5 detections confirmed on Saturday, alongside infected crested terns found at Lakes Entrance and Dramana on the Mornington Peninsula. Authorities will begin vaccinating the little penguins today. Speaking to News 24, the Agriculture Minister says there will be more cases of mortality among birds in Australia.
6: This is what we will expect to see as the H5 bird flu does make its way across the country. We're doing everything we can do as a government, but we cannot stop the spread of this virus. We will continue to see more dead birds. We will continue to see more mass mortalities, particularly of birds. We also know that marine mammals are quite susceptible to the H5 bird flu.
1: The New South Wales Premier, Chris Minns, and Treasurer Daniel Mookhey will head to India at the end of the month. They're travelling in a bid to strengthen cultural, educational and economic links with one of the state's most important international partners. The four-day mission from August 31 will be the first overseas trip for Chris Minns as Premier. The high-level government and business delegation will visit New Delhi and Mumbai. India trades billions of dollars in goods with the state and is an important destination for Indian tourists. It's now been 5 days and there's still no sign of missing bushwalker Lily Hooper. The 18-year-old was last seen on Wednesday morning when she told her family she was going for a hike in the Nattaya National Park in the Southern Highlands. Search crews are remaining hopeful despite battling challenging conditions. Queensland is facing a financial shortfall under the federal government's proposed disaster funding model. New modelling in the Courier Mail shows the state would have lost $1.2 billion since the 2018-19 financial year under the changes. Regional councils would be impacted the most, losing between $38 and $68 million in funding. One Queensland mayor claims their council wouldn't have any chance to rebuild if state and federal government funding is cut. But the Prime Minister insists the changes will not leave Queensland worse off.
7: I say we've got your back, and that every time there's been a natural disaster in Queensland, we've provided funding, I've been on the ground. So what this is about is making sure the system that wasn't working works properly. So one of the problems that has been there as well is delays in funding. What we're about is getting money to local government in particular quicker.
1: The criminal case against two Sydney nurses who allegedly threatened to harm Israeli patients has been postponed. The trial of two former Bankstown Hospital nurses, Sarah Abu Lebdeh and Ahmad Rashad Nadir, was scheduled for this month. However, it's been delayed because the defence argued it had insufficient time to challenge new prosecution evidence. The pair was going to face a 5-day trial from August 31. The trial will now begin next year to give the defence more time to review late evidence. A temporary memorial honouring the victims of the Bondi terror attack will be installed at Archer Park to mark the 1-year anniversary of the tragedy. 5,000 candles will light up the site during the Jewish holiday of Hanukkah in December. Waverley Council is still consulting with locals and Jewish leaders about the design of a permanent memorial. A 32-year-old man has been charged, accused of indecently exposing himself on board a Jetstar flight from Brisbane to Townsville. Police arrested the Ipswich man upon landing in North Queensland. He'll face court later this month. The Prime Minister has delivered a speech at a Sydney festival expressing his pride in his Italian origin. Speaking at the Ferragosto Festival, which commemorates the Virgin Mary's Assumption, Anthony Albanese assured the Italian-Australian audience that he is unlike any former Australian Prime Minister.
8: I'm very proud to be the first Prime Minister of Australia out of the 31 that we've had to have a non-Anglo-Celtic name, and I'm very proud of the background that I have.
1: Coming up on Late Edition, authorities arrest almost 300 people in Morocco for trying to enter Spain.
0: News 24 will be back after this short break.

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0: News 24 will be back after this short break.
1: Welcome back. Almost 300 people have been arrested in Morocco for trying to enter Spain. Police were responding to social media posts calling for another mass crossing of migrants into Ceuta. Spain has sent its military and hundreds of police to the autonomous city to stop a repeat of an incident earlier this month when 72,000 people crossed the border. A 6.9 magnitude earthquake has struck northern Sumatra, becoming the second largest quake to hit Indonesia in the past 24 hours. At least 53 people have been killed after the first 7.7 magnitude quake, and that number is expected to rise. Rescue workers have struggled to reach the epicentre due to landslides blocking several roads. Amelia Harper reports.
2: Well, essentially, we have had two earthquakes in Indonesia in under 24 hours. That first one being that 7.7 magnitude earthquake in the eastern area of Indonesia on Flores Island. And it's meant that at least 2,000 people have had to flee their homes. We can see some of the images there of the destruction. And unfortunately, we could expect that the number of dead might continue to rise as rescue teams reach more isolated areas. And Indonesia's National Disaster Agency is starting now to assess the scale of the damage. I mean, it's quite clear there, but we're being told that homes are severely damaged, major roads have been cut off, and they're saying a number of people potentially are still trapped under the rubble and that power cuts are making communications difficult at the moment. And there was initially a tsunami warning, which was then lifted after authorities found no significant sea level changes. In terms of what happened here, this happened at just before 6 o'clock in the morning local time. That's around 11 p.m. our time. You can see that right dot, that circle on the right hand side, at a shallow depth of around 10 kilometres. And essentially, the shallower an earthquake, generally, the more destructive they are. And its epicentre was about 68 kilometres off the northern coast of the island. And this is some imagery of the moment that that hit. And this main quake that we're watching here was then followed by several strong aftershocks, though thankfully they haven't been enough to trigger a tsunami. Then we turn our attention to this second quake, a 6.4 magnitude earthquake that hit northern Sumatra. If you think back to the map, that would have been on the left-hand side of that map there. That depth was a lot deeper at 158 kilometres. And the reason why Indonesia is particularly badly affected is because it sits within this area called the Ring of Fire. And this is a horseshoe-shaped area that has significant seismic and volcanic activity. And it's an area in the world that is responsible for about 90% of the world's earthquakes. If we go back and have a look at what has come before the events in terms of earthquakes and tsunamis prior to this, in 1992, this particular island on Flores was hit by an earthquake and a tsunami. Around 2,500 people were killed. Then you'll probably remember in 2004, we had the Boxing Day tsunami affecting Sumatra, where 230,000 plus people from dozens of different countries were killed as a result of a magnitude 9.1 earthquake that then created that tsunami. 9.1 is huge. Then in 2018, a 7.5 magnitude earthquake triggered a tsunami in Palu, killing over 4,400 people. So from now on, authorities will be looking to see if they can find any more survivors, and they will also be ready and prepared and monitoring for any further aftershocks.
1: Tropical storm Lala has intensified into a Category 1 hurricane as it approaches the US state of Hawaii. The Big Island has declared an emergency due to the storm's high winds and seas.
3: This is Kalole Point, the easternmost side of Big Island, and we've seen this wind and rain and waves increase significantly. You can see that the wind is just blowing these palm trees. I'm going to move out of the way so you can see. We've seen the branches have been flying off. You just saw one right there, possibly. We see the coconuts falling. I'm at this homeowner's house, and we've seen branches go into a door. And we've seen water coming in on the bottom level. The lanai is absolutely soaking wet, as well as myself. Now, we're seeing these waves crash up against these rocks, and the spray from those waves are hitting the neighbors' roofs. It's getting so significantly high, and the wind, it's just hitting constantly. You can hear the roaring. It's gotten so bad at one point that I couldn't even hear myself or my thoughts. But again, we're seeing those outer bands pass us, and it's crazy because one of the things you notice when we're out here is that at one point it could be so quiet and not too much wind, still wind, but not so harsh, and then in the middle of the second it will be going so hard that it just can whip you off your feet. So we are trying to stay grounded. We have lost power. People all over the islands are losing power. So all we're trying to do is stay safe. There are power lines out on the road. Make sure that you're staying inside. But again, we have been watching Lala just absolutely demand and command its space here on the islands with these winds and the rain.
1: A bus crash has killed 12 people and seriously injured at least 10 others in Hungary. The Polish tourist bus ran into a ditch and overturned when travelling eastbound near the town of Mezőkeresztes. Emergency services rescued 35 passengers, but several others were trapped beneath the bus before cranes arrived to move it. 10 people were rushed to hospital in a critical condition. Police claim the bus driver fell asleep and caused the collision. He has been arrested. Bangladesh have pulled off one of the biggest upsets in the history of Test cricket, defeating Australia by 9 wickets in Darwin. Cam Green scored a ton to make the visitors bat again, but it wasn't enough to stop the tourists from securing an historic victory.
4: 67 runs behind, Cam Green and Alex Carey charged with leading an Aussie revival on day 4. It couldn't have started much worse.
5: Oh, is there a noise? There is indeed. The first one of the day for Bangladesh, and it's Alex Carey.
4: Carey gone, the hosts 5 wickets down. If ever Australia needed Cam Green to stand and deliver, it was now.
5: There's a single that we've been talking about. There will be more than that. Cam Green, excellent fielding. Desperation's there, but Green will get back for 3. Bring up his 50.
4: Bangladesh, however, was intent on completing an upset of epic proportions.
6: Bowls him! Missed it. Clipped the off stump. There's number 6 for Bangladesh. They are on a roll.
4: Bo Webster gone for just 5, with Australia's hopes of a miraculous comeback fading by the minute. Pat Cummins could only manage 8.
5: Yeah, that's it. That's out. Success, a 4th for Mahedi. Bangladesh, they're on the edge. They're on the edge of something quite historic.
4: They drew level, so at a bare minimum, Australia could take some heart in forcing Bangladesh to bat again. And Green at least remained a shining light as Australia went to lunch ahead by 15 runs.
7: That's a good shot. Good shot. Half volley, swung a little. Cameron Green's in good touch. It's a good boundary. He'll go to 82. Cameron Green, he's eyeing off 100.
4: But no sooner had the afternoon session begun and Mitchell Starc was walking.
5: Big Nick, the breakthrough. Tashkin gets him on the party.
4: With the century in sight, Green decided it was time to let loose.
7: Takes it on, punishes it over the fence for 6.
4: It was an approach that almost cost him dearly very next ball, but if anyone deserved a life, it was him. And in his 38th test, while everyone around him was falling, Green's moment finally arrived.
7: Yeah, 2's the call. They'll push hard. Nathan Lyon's aware of it. And he dives and completes the run. So it's the 3rd test match century for Cameron Green. A big man who shoulders a lot of responsibility, has had a lot of expectation on him.
4: The celebration short-lived, though, as he finally fell on 104.
6: Keep low. It doesn't matter. Hussain has picked up his 3rd. And it comes to an end for Cam Green.
4: Mehdi Meraz finishing with his 15th career 5-4.
6: Oh, that's close. Close and given. He's gone upstairs, Nathan Lyon. If anything, it might have pitched outside off stump.
4: Nathan Lyon gone for 15. Australia all out for 284. Bangladesh needing just 57 runs for an historic victory in Darwin. Tanzim Hassan unable to replicate his first innings heroics.
7: Bold, there you go. Hazelwood just opens the door up.
4: Josh Hazelwood dismissing Hassan for a duck, but Shadman and Mominol were more than happy to steer the ship.
5: Confident punch there, right across this carpet-like outfield.
4: Australia at least bringing their over rate back to even, Bangladesh needing just 86 balls to create history.
6: Is it going to get there? There it is. Beautiful boundary. And what a magical moment. The Giant Slayers have beaten Australia in Australia for the first time.
4: The Tigers pulling off one of the biggest upsets in Test cricket, defeating Australia by 9 wickets in Darwin. While the hosts must head back to the drawing board before the second Test starts in Mackay on Saturday. Sophie Norris, Fox Sports News.
1: After the break, all the sport as Carlton secures a wild card berth. A crazy draw against the Western Bulldogs, enough to guarantee them a spot in the top 10.
0: News 24 will be back after this short break.

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0: News 24 will be back after this short break.
1: Welcome back. Comedian and presenter Sam Pang has won the Gold Logie for the most popular personality on Australian TV. Pang took the stage to conclude the 66th TV Week Logie Awards, which were hosted in the ballroom of the Star in Sydney by Robert Irwin. Humbled and slightly shocked, he accepted the prestigious award with his trademark wit and humour. Actor Magda Szubanski made a surprise appearance as Sharon Strzelecki, and Sam Neill received a posthumous Silver Logie Award for his work in The 12.
2: I am very, very lucky to work on two shows that they have lots of things in common. They started off small. They've got a wonderful production staff that makes our job easy, and they're both hosted by 85-year-old men who shouldn't be on television. So,
1: fans of Welsh pop singer Bonnie Tyler have gathered at her native home to pay tribute ahead of her funeral today. Hundreds line the streets of Swansea as her hearse passed through. Ms. Tyler died at the age of 75 last month in Portugal. She is famous for her 1980s power ballads such as Total Eclipse of the Heart and Holding Out for a Hero. Time now for your Fox Sports update. Carlton have officially locked themselves into the wildcard round after drawing with the Western Bulldogs 82-all. The seesawing affair went down to the wire at Marvel Stadium, with neither team able to break the deadlock.
3: No Marcus Bontempelli, no worries for the Bulldogs.
4: Frazier, he's been sniffing the ball early and he kicks the first for the Dogs.
3: The Blues on the board, Mitch McGovern kicking true and celebrating in style. Before Cooper Lord gave Carlton an energy boost.
4: Lord bends it through.
3: The Blues kicking five on the trot. Artie Jones finally snapping their run. 13 points the difference at quarter time. Carlton showing their desperation to lock in a wild card spot.
4: Norton slips over, Waitman comes barging through and holding the football.
3: The Dogs struggling to reward their defensive efforts.
4: Can he lift them on the boards? He's missed it.
3: Quaddy Waitman making up for his miss just moments later, and the Bulldogs finally found their bar.
4: His eyes light up and he puts the Dogs in front.
3: The game shifting a gear and tempers were high on the halftime siren.
5: It's on. We got a wild card. Boys, don't do anything too silly.
3: Both sides buzzing to start the third. Will Hayward reaching new heights?
4: Hayward sends it and takes a mark, does he? It's been paid, so it's a mark, it's a screamer.
3: The Blues recruit finishing off the job with his third before being ruled out of the contest with an ankle injury. Collingwood coach Craig McRae keeping a close eye on his potential wildcard opponents. Josh Fraser's men proving why they should be a serious contender.
4: In the congestion, it's flicked off McGovern's knee, but then it's off his boot.
3: The Bulldogs down, but not out of the fight. A missed call for a throw, gifting them the leveller, and it was game on at Marvel.
4: Kick inside 50, Jones in from the side, almost marks to West. West goes for goal. West kicks the goal.
3: Carlton fans could hardly watch on as Ed Richards punished with his second major. Wade Dirksen saving the Blues to level the scores once again.
4: With the snap round the corner.
3: The Dogs on the charge as they hunted the win, but Richards ran too far. Carlton officially locking themselves into a wild card final after starting the season with just one win from their first nine games. The Blues getting the 2 points rules GWS and St Kilda out of the 2026 Premiership race. Stephanie Clarkson, Fox Sports News.
1: St George Illawarra have kept alive their narrow hopes of avoiding the NRL's wooden spoon by posting their first back-to-back wins of the season. The Dragons beating the West Tigers 24 points to 22. Meanwhile, the Knights officially booked their top eight spot with a 36 points to 26 victory over the Gold Coast Titans.
6: Things haven't gone the Tigers' way yet again in 2026.
4: Taruba for the corner and scores!
6: So it was no surprise to see their early lead evaporate against the likely wooden spooners.
4: And
7: Atkinson, Sloan's on his way.
6: Tyrell Sloan getting thrown a bone. Hamish Stewart showing he could do it.
7: And oh, gives it to Stewart.
6: The Dragons breathing fire, chasing their first back-to-back wins of the year, 18-6 at half-time.
8: Jerome Luai, that is a poor miss. Moses Suli goes straight through a couple of poor tackles.
6: Samuela Fainu helping halve the deficit before the Tigers were the victims of some red and white dynamite.
7: Good juggle. Sloan can run, we know that. Sloan back in field. Dragons everywhere.
6: Sloan on the toe, like in King Togia on the receiving end. Up in Coruscant with 53 tackles in defence and a try assist in attack. A second try on debut to Solomon Sakuru, raising hopes of a late Tigers miracle. But seemingly as ever in Tigerland, hope turned out to be a four-letter word.
7: How about low percentage? He's got the no percentage play.
6: One of these teams needed to win to lock up a final spot. The other is destined for the beach.
7: Putting it in the air for Keanu Kenny, the back from Fletcher Hunt.
6: Not hard to tell who was who early.
7: And there again, Dane!
6: Two tries to Dane Gagai, 16-0 after 18 minutes. Gold Coast requiring a titanic turnaround.
9: They opened up pretty easy there.
6: Tries to Beau Firma and Jaden Campbell, pairing it back to 16-10 at half-time.
7: There's life in the Titans yet this afternoon.
6: The Knights riding back into battle and back into a double-digit lead after half-time.
7: Comes to Kenny. Running and rolling into the end goal to score.
6: Fletcher's freely frolicking. Fletcher Hunt with the shot. Fletcher Sharp with the chaser.
7: He came out the other side. Fletcher Sharp. Oh, what a try.
6: Greg Marshew with the knockout blow.
7: Through the legs, trick play. Kalen Ponga, brilliant pickup. Now Hunt whips the ball out towards Marshew.
6: Newcastle feeling great in the top eight. Sunil Awasthi, Fox Sports News.
7: And win it.
1: Islam Makhachev has retained the UFC welterweight title with a record-breaking win at UFC 330 in Philadelphia. The Russian's unanimous decision victory over Irish number one contender Ian Machado, Gary, seeing his hand raised for the 17th straight time. Makhachev dominating on the ground and also landing shots standing up.
10: Read the posture of Makhachev.
11: And not trying to separate it all. And now he is.
12: Oh! Massive head kick from Makhachev.
11: Absolutely huge. Ian's still stunned.
12: Makhachev closing the distance. Lands a combination.
11: Oh my goodness.
10: He's got to make sure he doesn't separate his arm.
1: Makhachev going past former middleweight champion Anderson Silva's record. In the co-main event, Mackenzie Dern in the black retained the women's strawweight title with a unanimous decision win. Don't forget, for more live and breaking sport, tune into Fox Sports News 500. Wildfires have burned through 3,000 hectares of land since Friday in Belgium. Residents from two villages have been evacuated as the country faces its worst wildfire on record. The European Union has sent water bombers and helicopters to tackle the flames. Europe has faced five heatwaves this summer as the hot and dry conditions fuel wildfires across the continent. It's time now for a look at the weather. Here's News 24 weather senior meteorologist Alison Osborne.
13: The week kicking off with showers in the east, a cool change in the west, and in between some areas of inland rain brewing. Let's break the weather down across our capital cities. For Brisbane, there's a medium to high chance of showers in the morning and again in the afternoon. There will be dry breaks throughout the day. A high of 22 degrees. For Sydney siders, the chance of showers lasts all day. Generally stop-start, a top of 19 degrees in the city and 18 in the west. Morning fog possible across the Melbourne area, clearing to a dry and mostly sunny day. Temperatures above average, a very mild 18 degrees. Patchy fog for you in Adelaide 2 in the morning ahead of building cloud cover, then the chance of a late evening shower, 19 degrees. For Perth, an afternoon cool change brings strong winds and a high chance of showers, 21 degrees. And then much cooler in the afternoon. Darwin sunshine and 33 for your Monday. Canberra overcast and 15. Morning fog in Hobart and then a fine 15 degrees.
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0: News 24 will be back after this short break.

News 24 will be back after this short break. 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

0: Donald Trump threatens to make the Strait of Hormuz a US territory. New South Wales becomes the first state to sign up to the federal government's gun buyback scheme, drawing mixed responses. The Shadow Housing Minister calls for a rethink of the superannuation scheme as it's under review. And a Darwin disaster for Australia, slumping to a historic defeat to Bangladesh, the first ever test loss to the Tigers on home soil.
1: And in weather, a showery start to the week ahead across the east coast, parts of the south and the southwest. Those details coming up.
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0: Welcome to Late Edition. I'm Candice Wyatt. Donald Trump has announced he will declare the Strait of Hormuz a US territory after defeating Iran. Jonathan Hunt has the details.
3: President Trump has repeatedly said that right now the US controls the Strait of Hormuz through the US naval blockade. Now he is saying it may end up permanently as US territory.
4: After we finish defeating Iran, which is being very badly defeated, pretty soon I'll be declaring the Hormuz Strait a territory of the United States.
3: But Iranian officials have hit back throughout this week at U.S. assertions that they are in control. Iranian officials say the opposite is true, that they control the Strait of Hormuz despite that U.S. naval blockade. And they say that no ships should attempt to transit the area without approval from Iran's armed forces. The Iranian deputy foreign minister saying, quote, "The Strait of Hormuz cannot be seized by tweet, nor by aircraft carrier, nor by issuing an order, nor by an election speech. Iran neither fears threats nor cowers before displays of power." So the bottom line right now is we appear to be at a stalemate in this conflict, both in terms of words and actions.
0: The Israeli military, has announced it killed a senior Hezbollah commander in an attack on southern Lebanon. It comes as Israeli airstrikes kill 11 people in the worst toll since the truce in June. Oren Lieberman has the details.
5: Well, it's important to note that ever since the agreement between Israel and Lebanon in late June that was supposed to bring a ceasefire under the auspices of the Trump administration, there has never really been a decisive end to the fighting between Israel and Iran-backed Hezbollah in southern Lebanon. And that underlies the problem here. Nevertheless, Saturday marked the single deadliest day of Israeli strikes in southern Lebanon we have seen since late June when that agreement was signed. According to the Lebanese Ministry of Public Health, at least 11 people were killed in Israeli strikes in the towns of Ansar and Nabatea, including women and children. Again, that marks the deadliest day of strikes we have seen since that ceasefire agreement was signed. It's also worth noting that Hezbollah rejected that agreement, instead pointing to other agreements relating to Lebanon that it had agreed to. And that is part of the confusion that covers the entire scenario here and makes it all that much more complicated, not only in Lebanon, but as it relates to Iran as well. Israel says they launched those strikes after a Hezbollah drone seriously injured three Israeli soldiers in southern Lebanon early Saturday morning. And that was when we saw Israel unleash those strikes across southern Lebanon. Israel says those strikes killed a commander in Hezbollah's elite Radwan force, as well as his family. The Israeli military says his family was not the target of those strikes. Now, Israel and Lebanon had held a seventh round of talks related to that ceasefire agreement earlier this month. The question is there more progress to be made? That agreement called for Israel to withdraw from two areas along the so-called yellow line in southern Lebanon. That's the border for the area that Israel occupies in southern Lebanon. And the goal was to expand that, for Israel to withdraw further. But that's where the talks hit a snag earlier this month, and it's not clear if and how progress can be made. There's no date set yet for a further eighth round of talks, but one is expected perhaps next month. That is where the agreement stands right now. Israel says it won't be withdrawing from southern Lebanon until there is a complete disarmament of Hezbollah. Meanwhile, Lebanese Prime Minister Nawaf Salam has called on Israel to halt its attacks and said it's the Lebanese military and the Lebanese government that should deal with security in southern Lebanon and that should allow for the withdrawal of Israeli forces, even as Israel has made clear that withdrawal isn't happening anytime soon. As it relates to Iran, Lebanon has repeatedly complicated the ongoing talks between the U.S. and Iran. Iran has demanded that there be a complete halt to the fighting in Lebanon, something Israel has rejected.
0: And earlier, I spoke with the director of the Middle East Political and Information Network, Dr. Eric Mandel. We began by discussing the chances of Donald Trump declaring the Strait of Hormuz a U.S. territory.
6: I think it may be akin to the hope that we can control Greenland. I don't see that as happening. But in effect, we really could take some control of the Straits of Hormuz, and we've chosen not to. And you'll say, what am I talking about? So let's think back to the 1980s, the Iran-Iraq War, was known as the Tank War. The United States escorted Kuwaiti reflag ships, and we forcefully reopened the Straits of Hormuz, proving we can open up an international waterway. So it may not be a territory of the United States, but we do have plans, and we should have the will to forcefully reopen it. And that would be the most important thing to take away Iran's greatest source of leverage at this point in time.
0: You made mention then to Trump's plan to take over Greenland. So is this now just another deflection tactic by a leader who has lost all control of this conflict?
6: Well, tactically, America, and certainly with the Israeli help, has made amazing accomplishments. We have a great opportunity, but we have chosen at this point not to take advantage of that to turn into a strategic success. So at this point of time, the Iranians have patience. And the question really is, does the president have the patience to allow what he is now doing, an economic blockade in combination with sanctions, to force the Iranians to compromise here? Remember, Iran, we don't realize how poor their economy is. They're at 80% inflation. More than half the population is under the poverty line. And more than $500 million a day Iran loses because of the blockade. So it is a test of wills. Problem is, when you're dealing with jihadists in Tehran against an American president who's coming up to midterm elections, the Iranians are betting that they have the patience.
0: Okay, turning to the events of the past 48 hours, Israel claims its latest strikes on Lebanon targeted a Hezbollah leader, but do we have any confirmation that they got their man?
6: As far as I know, they did, and it's also been reported that his family was in there. The idea that a military commander is in a military position with his family is very common for terrorist groups to use their own families and civilians as human shields and then use it as publicity to condemn Israel for breaking international law. So we do believe that the commander was hit. And this is all related to the situation in southern Lebanon. People need to realize that the southern Lebanon, south and mainly south of the Latani River, Israel did not operate in the majority of that area. And the Lebanese armed forces was not asked to go into any of the areas, the majority of south Lebanon, that Hezbollah still operates in. It was only asked to go into areas that Israel was slowly going to withdraw from, and they've really failed that. Lebanese armed forces, that it should be obvious at this point, and that the president, my president, is counting on to disarm Hezbollah is either too weak or infiltrated by Hezbollah to confront a superior Hezbollah military structure.
0: You made mention of civilians, and yes, women and children were killed in this strike, which is the deadliest since the fragile peace agreement was drawn in June. Does that agreement hold any weight, given Israel has rejected it?
6: Well, Israel hasn't rejected it. We're coming up to, I think we've had 7 rounds. The last round, I believe, was in Rome. The Lebanese government should be given credit for the fact that they've made some statements that are unprecedented. A precedent being that Hezbollah has to disarm. There should be one force in the country. The problem is they are intimidated by Hezbollah. Hezbollah, both in the political and certainly in the military, is the dominant force there. And this is a fragile, failed state. So Israel would be more than happy to turn this into a quiet area. But the problem is, who is going to disarm Hezbollah? And Hezbollah is a division of the Iranian Revolutionary Guards Corps. And the Iranians are not giving up on supplying them and directing them to continue to be another front against Israel.
0: When and how do you see this eighth meeting taking place? There's no date set.
6: There will be a meeting. It's in American interest. The president is looking for a victory somewhere. He's not getting it in Iran the way it is now, or certainly is in the distant future. I don't think he's necessarily going to get any quick victories in Gaza. Syria is still up in the air. So Lebanon is one of the hopes that the president can declare some victory or progress going ahead. So I'm pretty confident there'll be another meeting. And if it was up to the Lebanese government, the non-Shia parts, they could easily come to an agreement with Israel. The problem is the Shia parts of the Lebanese government and the military are

0: Gunshots rang out at Bondi Beach, the start of an anti-Semitic terror attack that killed 15 people. 8 months on, the details of the Prime Minister's gun buyback scheme are locked in.
1: Today, the Commonwealth and New South Wales governments are acting to take guns off our streets.
0: From November 2, owners will get a fixed price for surrendered firearms. For handguns, that's up to $1,000, shotguns up to $850. From early next year, there'll be compensation for higher value firearms capped at $10,000. But for now, New South Wales is the only state to sign up.
2: Oh, look, it'd be better if every state was on board, but we're responsible for New South Wales here, and I'm not going to let perfection be the enemy of the good here, and we're also not going to wait for every state to come on board.
0: The Prime Minister hopes others will follow.
1: They will make their own decisions under our federation system.
3: It's got almost no friends left. Even Jacinta Allen deserted the buyback. This was announced as a knee-jerk reaction.
0: Opponents argue the scheme punishes those who've done nothing wrong.
4: We're actually crucifying those illegal gun owners here. It wasn't the guns, it was the people behind the guns that are responsible for the Bondi massacre.
0: The cost to taxpayers will be split 50-50 between the state and Commonwealth.
2: We don't have an exact cost today, but it's hundreds of millions of dollars. I mean, I'm not going to skirt it. It's expensive, but it's a price worth paying.
4: Why should the taxpayer be paying for this as well? We're talking about over $1 billion, so I think it's wrong.
1: We know what the cost of inaction is. We've seen it, tragically.
5: The gun buyback scheme is likely to become a big issue ahead of the New South Wales state election early next year. But Premier Chris Minns had this message for voters.
2: We're ready to fight an election on it. Not that we want that, but we're not changing our position. And voters ought to know that when they cast their ballot next March.
6: Would you suggest a gun buyback is going to solve this for us, is going to stop another Bondi? It's absolute bullshit. I can tell you, the real enemy is not a farmer and it is not a law-abiding sporting shooter from Sydney's West. That is not the real enemy.
4: So stop attacking law-abiding Australians. We've got one of the tightest gun licences in this country.
0: Trudy McIntosh, News 24, Canberra.
7: A country gun shop owner has returned fire over the gun buyback plan. The owner from Dubbo says the compensation for industry participants in the plan is paltry relief.
8: We've had a significant hit. So $25,000 to me is just a real slap in the face. It's so disappointing and disheartening that the government can do this to good people in this industry, good hardworking people, and we're just, $25,000, that's all you're worth.
7: The buyback will come into effect from November 2. Compensation for individual licence holders will include up to $1,000 for a handgun, up to $850 for a shotgun, and up to $1,000 for a rifle. Coming up on Late Edition, One Nation leader Pauline Hanson calls for an overhaul of compulsory superannuation.
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News 24. 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

0: News 24 will be back after this short break.
1: Welcome back. Nationals leader Matt Canavan has accused Pauline Hanson of going too far after she called for a ban on migrants from countries on the do not travel list. The One Nation leader has made no apologies for her hardline stance. She's demanding the government block migrants from all nations designated by the Department of Foreign Affairs as do not travel zones. That list currently includes 23 nations, including Iran, Lebanon, Afghanistan, and even Ukraine.
2: It's punishing everyone for the sins of a few. Would you agree?
3: Well, what do you say to the people out there that have lost their loved ones because of one or two people? What do you tell them? So what do I tell the people out there? Oh, don't worry about it. Let's take the risk and bring these people in the country. I'm sorry, Andrew. I'm not interested in that.
1: Speaking on the Outsiders program, the Nationals leader accused One Nation of failing to strike the right balance.
4: Now, it is the case that the reason most of these countries are on the do not travel list is because they have governments that are the most tyrannical and oppressive in the world. We're doing the same with the Iranian footballers. I mean, do they get kicked out because Iran's on the do not travel list? Ukraine is on the do not travel list. What's one? Well, I mean, are we going to say no to Ukrainian refugees who have been subject to illegal invasion by a tyrannical regime in Russia? It just doesn't get the balance right.
1: One Nation leader Pauline Hanson wants an overhaul of compulsory superannuation. Her comments come as Liberal Senator Andrew Bragg also called for a rethink of the super system. Speaking on Sunday Agenda, Mr. Bragg says the superannuation scheme, which looks at the nexus between superannuation and housing, is under review.
5: I've always been sceptical about whether or not this scheme is actually working for the country, but in a policy outworking sense, we are, of course, reviewing all our policies. We've announced some important housing policies, but we're still looking at how we can get more people into houses with targeted demand-side solutions.
1: One Nation leader Pauline Hanson says the compulsory superannuation scheme is a broken system which is not supporting Australians.
3: A lot of Australians are doing it tough now and struggling to pay off their mortgages. In some ways, I feel that you should give them their money now and let them help them with the cost of living. Superannuation should be lightened up a bit so people can utilise this money in times of crisis. It is their money.
1: Treasurer Jim Chalmers has made a quick response to One Nation's call for a rethink of superannuation. In a statement, the Treasurer says, One Nation wants to destroy the compulsory superannuation scheme, just like the Liberals and the Nationals. They are all a threat to the retirement incomes and economic security of Australian workers. Labor built Australia's super system and will always defend it. Agriculture Minister Julie Collins has conceded the government will not be able to stop the spread of H5 bird flu virus. The comments come as the virus killed a little penguin on Phillip Island, sparking concerns for the health of the entire colony. The Phillip Island penguin was among three new H5 detections confirmed on Saturday, alongside infected crested terns found at Lakes Entrance and Dramana on the Mornington Peninsula. Authorities will begin vaccinating the little penguin today. Speaking to News 24, the Agriculture Minister says there will be more cases of mortality among birds in Australia.
6: This is what we will expect to see as the H5 bird flu does make its way across the country. We're doing everything we can do as a government, but we cannot stop the spread of this virus. We will continue to see more dead birds. We will continue to see more mass mortalities, particularly of birds. We also know that marine mammals are quite susceptible to the H5 bird flu.
1: The New South Wales Premier, Chris Minns, and Treasurer Daniel Mookie will head to India at the end of the month. They're travelling in a bid to strengthen cultural, educational and economic links with one of the state's most important international partners. The four-day mission from August 31 will be the first overseas trip for Chris Minns as Premier. The high-level government and business delegation will visit New Delhi and Mumbai. India trades billions of dollars in goods with the state and is an important destination for Indian tourists. It's now been 5 days and there's still no sign of missing bushwalker Lily Hooper. The 18-year-old was last seen on Wednesday morning when she told her family she was going for a hike in the Nattai National Park in the Southern Highlands. Search crews are remaining hopeful despite battling challenging conditions. Queensland is facing a financial shortfall under the federal government's proposed disaster funding model. New modelling in the Courier Mail shows the state would have lost $1.2 billion since the 2018-19 financial year under the changes. Regional councils would be impacted the most, losing between $38 and $68 million in funding. One Queensland mayor claims their council wouldn't have any chance to rebuild if state and federal government funding is cut. But the Prime Minister insists the changes will not leave Queensland worse off.
7: I say we've got your back, and that every time there's been a natural disaster in Queensland, we've provided funding, I've been on the ground. So what this is about is making sure the system that wasn't working works properly. So one of the problems that has been there as well is delays in funding. What we're about is getting money to local government in particular quicker.
1: The criminal case against two Sydney nurses who allegedly threatened to harm Israeli patients has been postponed. The trial of two former Bankstown Hospital nurses, Sarah Abu Lebdeh and Ahmad Rashad Nadir, was scheduled for this month. However, it's been delayed because the defence argued it had insufficient time to challenge new prosecution evidence. The pair was going to face a 5-day trial from August 31. The trial will now begin next year to give the defence more time to review late evidence. A temporary memorial honouring the victims of the Bondi terror attack will be installed at Archer Park to mark the one-year anniversary of the tragedy. 5,000 candles will light up the site during the Jewish holiday of Hanukkah in December. Waverley Council is still consulting with locals and Jewish leaders about the design of a permanent memorial. A 32-year-old man has been charged, accused of indecently exposing himself on board a Jetstar flight from Brisbane to Townsville. Police arrested the Ipswich man upon landing in North Queensland. He'll face court later this month. The Prime Minister has delivered a speech at a Sydney festival expressing his pride in his Italian origin. Speaking at the Ferragosto Festival, which commemorates the Virgin Mary's Assumption, Anthony Albanese assured the Italian-Australian audience that he is unlike any former Australian Prime Minister.
8: I'm very proud to be the first Prime Minister of Australia out of the 31 that we've had to have a non-Anglo-Celtic name, and I'm very proud of the background that I have.
1: Coming up on Late Edition, authorities arrest almost 300 people in Morocco for trying to enter Spain.
0: News 24 will be back after this short break.

News 24. We'll be back after this short break. 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

0: News 24 will be back after this short.
1: Welcome back. Almost 300 people have been arrested in Morocco for trying to enter Spain. Police were responding to social media posts calling for another mass crossing of migrants into Ceuta. Spain has sent its military and hundreds of police to the autonomous city to stop a repeat of an incident earlier this month when 72,000 people crossed the border. A 6.9 magnitude earthquake has struck northern Sumatra, becoming the second largest quake to hit Indonesia in the past 24 hours. At least 53 people have been killed after the first 7.7 magnitude quake, and that number is expected to rise. Rescue workers have struggled to reach the epicentre due to landslides blocking several roads. Amelia Harper reports.
2: Well, essentially, we have had two earthquakes in Indonesia in under 24 hours. That first one being that 7.7 magnitude earthquake in the eastern area of Indonesia on Flores Island. And it's meant that at least 2,000 people have had to flee their homes. We can see some of the images there of the destruction. And unfortunately, we could expect that the number of dead might continue to rise as rescue teams reach more isolated areas. And Indonesia's National Disaster Agency is starting now to assess the scale of the damage. I mean, it's quite clear there, but we're being told that homes are severely damaged, major roads have been cut off, and they're saying a number of people potentially are still trapped under the rubble and that power cuts are making communications difficult at the moment. And there was initially a tsunami warning, which was then lifted after authorities found no significant sea level changes. In terms of what happened here, this happened at just before 6 o'clock in the morning local time. That's around 11 p.m. our time. You can see that right dot, that circle on the right hand side, at a shallow depth of around 10 kilometres. And essentially, the shallower an earthquake, generally, the more destructive they are. And its epicentre was about 68 kilometres off the northern coast of the island. And this is some imagery of the moment that that hit. And this main quake that we're watching here was then followed by several strong aftershocks, though thankfully they haven't been enough to trigger a tsunami. Then we turn our attention to this second quake, a 6.4 magnitude earthquake that hit northern Sumatra. If you think back to the map, that would have been on the left-hand side of that map there. That depth was a lot deeper at 158 kilometres. And the reason why Indonesia is particularly badly affected is because it sits within this area called the Ring of Fire. And this is a horseshoe-shaped area that has significant seismic and volcanic activity. And it's an area in the world that is responsible for about 90% of the world's earthquakes. If we go back and have a look at what has come before the events in terms of earthquakes and tsunamis prior to this, in 1992, this particular island on Flores was hit by an earthquake and a tsunami. Around 2,500 people were killed. Then you'll probably remember in 2004, we had the Boxing Day tsunami affecting Sumatra, where 230,000 plus people from dozens of different countries were killed as a result of a magnitude 9.1 earthquake that then created that tsunami. 9.1 is huge. Then in 2018, a 7.5 magnitude earthquake triggered a tsunami in Palu, killing over 4,400 people. So from now on, authorities will be looking to see if they can find any more survivors, and they will also be ready and prepared and monitoring for any further aftershocks.
1: Tropical storm Lala has intensified into a Category 1 hurricane as it approaches the US state of Hawaii. The Big Island has declared an emergency due to the storm's high winds and seas.
3: This is Kaloli Point, the easternmost side of Big Island, and we've seen this wind and rain and waves increase significantly. You can see that the wind is just blowing these palm trees. I'm going to move out of the way so you can see. We've seen the branches have been flying off. You just saw one right there, possibly. We see the coconuts falling. I'm at this homeowner's house, and we've seen branches go into a door. And we've seen water coming in on the bottom level. The lanai is absolutely soaking wet, as well as myself. Now, we're seeing these waves crash up against these rocks, and the spray from those waves are hitting the neighbors' roofs. It's getting so significantly high, and the wind, it's just hitting constantly. You can hear the roaring. It's gotten so bad at one point that I couldn't even hear myself or my thoughts. But again, we're seeing those outer bands pass us, and it's crazy because one of the things you notice when we're out here is that at one point it could be so quiet and not too much wind, still wind, but not so harsh, and then in the middle of the second it will be going so hard that it just can whip you off your feet. So we are trying to stay grounded. We have lost power. People all over the islands are losing power. So all we're trying to do is stay safe. There are power lines out on the road. Make sure that you're staying inside. But again, we have been watching Lala just absolutely demand and command its space here on the islands with these winds and the rain.
1: A bus crash has killed 12 people and seriously injured at least 10 others in Hungary. The Polish tourist bus ran into a ditch and overturned when travelling eastbound near the town of Mezokarestes. Emergency services rescued 35 passengers, but several others were trapped beneath the bus before cranes arrived to move it. 10 people were rushed to hospital in a critical condition. Police claim the bus driver fell asleep and caused the collision. He has been arrested. Bangladesh have pulled off one of the biggest upsets in the history of Test cricket, defeating Australia by 9 wickets in Darwin. Cam Green scored a ton to make the visitors bat again, but it wasn't enough to stop the tourists from securing an historic victory.
4: 67 runs behind, Cam Green and Alex Carey charged with leading an Aussie revival on day 4. It couldn't have started much worse.
5: Oh, is there a noise? There is indeed. The first one of the day for Bangladesh, and it's Alex Carey.
4: Carey gone, the hosts 5 wickets down. If ever Australia needed Cam Green to stand and deliver, it was now.
5: There's a single that we've been talking about. There will be more than that for Cam Green. Excellent fielding. Desperation's there, but Green will get back for 3. Bring up his 50.
4: Bangladesh, however, was intent on completing an upset of epic proportions.
6: Goal's in. Missed it. Clipped the off stump. There's number 6 for Bangladesh. They are on a roll.
4: Bo Webster gone for just 5, with Australia's hopes of a miraculous comeback fading by the minute. Pat Cummins could only manage 8.
5: Yeah, that's it. That's out. Success. A 4th for Mehedi. Bangladesh, they're on the edge. They're on the edge of something quite historic.
4: They drew level, so at a bare minimum, Australia could take some heart in forcing Bangladesh to bat again. And Green at least remained a shining light as Australia went to lunch ahead by 15 runs.
7: Oh, that's a good shot. Good shot. Half volley, swung a little. Cameron Green's in good touch. It's a good boundary. He'll go to 82. Cameron Green, he's eyeing off 100.
4: But no sooner had the afternoon session begun and Mitchell Starc was walking.
5: Big nick, the breakthrough. Tashkin gets him on the party.
4: With the century in sight, Green decided it was time to let loose.
7: Takes it home, punishes it over the fence for 6.
4: It was an approach that almost cost him dearly very next ball, but if anyone deserved a life, it was him. And in his 38th test, while everyone around him was falling, Green's moment finally arrived.
7: Yeah, 2's the call. They'll push hard. Nathan Lyon's aware of it. And he dives and completes the run. So it's the 3rd test match century for Cameron Green. A big man who shoulders a lot of responsibility, has had a lot of expectation on him.
4: The celebration short-lived, though, as he finally fell on 104.
6: keep low. It doesn't matter. Hussain has picked up his third. And it comes to an end for Cam Green.
4: Mehdi Meraz finishing with his 15th career 5-4.
6: Oh, that's close. Close and given. He's gone upstairs, Nathan Lyon. If anything, he might have pitched outside off stump.
4: Nathan Lyon gone for 15. Australia all out for 284. Bangladesh needing just 57 runs for an historic victory in Darwin. Tanzim Hassan unable to replicate his first innings heroics.
7: Bowled, there you go. Hazelwood just opens the door up.
4: Josh Hazelwood dismissing Hassan for a duck, but Shadman and Mominol were more than happy to steer the ship.
5: Confident punch there, right across this carpet-like outfield.
4: Australia at least bringing their over rate back to even. Bangladesh needing just 86 balls to create history.
6: Is it going to get there? There it is. Beautiful boundary. And what a magical moment. The Giant Slayers have beaten Australia in Australia for the first time.
4: The Tigers pulling off one of the biggest upsets in Test cricket, defeating Australia by 9 wickets in Darwin. While the hosts must head back to the drawing board before the second Test starts in Mackay on Saturday. Sophie Norris, Fox Sports News.
1: After the break, all the sport as Carlton secures a wild card berth. A crazy draw against the Western Bulldogs, enough to guarantee them a spot in the top 10.
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0: News 24 will be back after this short.
1: Welcome back. Comedian and presenter Sam Pang has won the Gold Logie for the most popular personality on Australian TV. Pang took the stage to conclude the 66th TV Week Logie Awards, which were hosted in the ballroom of the Star in Sydney by Robert Irwin. Humbled and slightly shocked, he accepted the prestigious award with his trademark wit and humour. Actor Magda Szubanski made a surprise appearance as Sharon Strzelecki, and Sam Neill received a posthumous Silver Logie Award for his work in The 12.
2: I am very, very lucky to work on two shows that they have lots of things in common. They started off small. They've got a wonderful production staff that makes our job easy, and they're both hosted by 85-year-old men who shouldn't be on television. So,
1: fans of Welsh pop singer Bonnie Tyler have gathered at her native home to pay tribute ahead of her funeral today. Hundreds line the streets of Swansea as her hearse passed through. Ms. Tyler died at the age of 75 last month in Portugal. She is famous for her 1980s power ballads such as Total Eclipse of the Heart and Holding Out for a Hero. Time now for your Fox Sports update. Carlton have officially locked themselves into the wildcard round after drawing with the Western Bulldogs 82-all. The seesawing affair went down to the wire at Marvel Stadium, with neither team able to break the deadlock.
3: No Marcus Bontempelli, no worries for the Bulldogs.
4: Frazier, he's been sniffing the ball early and he kicks the first for the Dogs.
3: The Blues on the board, Mitch McGovern kicking true and celebrating in style. Before Cooper Lord gave Carlton an energy boost.
4: Lord bangs it through.
3: The Blues kicking five on the trot. Artie Jones finally snapping their run. 13 points the difference at quarter time. Carlton showing their desperation to lock in a wild card spot.
4: Norton slips over, Waitman comes barging through and holding the football.
3: The Dogs struggling to reward their defensive efforts.
4: Can he lift them on the boards? He's missed it.
3: Quaddy Waitman making up for his miss just moments later, and the Bulldogs finally found their bar.
4: His eyes light up and he puts the Dogs in front.
3: The game shifting a gear and tempers were high on the halftime siren.
5: It's on. We got a wild card. Boys, don't do anything too silly.
3: Both sides buzzing to start the third. Will Hayward reaching new heights?
4: Hayward sets it and takes a mark, does he? It's been paid, so it's a mark, it's a screamer.
3: The Blues recruit finishing off the job with his third before being ruled out of the contest with an ankle injury. Collingwood coach Craig McRae keeping a close eye on his potential wildcard opponents. Josh Fraser's men proving why they should be a serious contender.
4: In the congestion, it's flicked off McGovern's knee, but then it's off his boot.
3: The Bulldogs down, but not out of the fight. A missed call for a throw, gifting them the leveller, and it was game on at Marvel.
4: Kick inside 50, Jones in from the side, almost marks to West. West goes for goal. West kicks the goal.
3: Carlton fans could hardly watch on as Ed Richards punished with his second major. Wade Dirksen saving the Blues to level the scores once again.
4: With the snap round the corner.
3: The Dogs on the charge as they hunted the win, but Richards ran too far. Carlton officially locking themselves into a wild card final after starting the season with just one win in their first nine games. The Blues getting the 2 points rules GWS and St Kilda out of the 2026 Premiership race. Stephanie Clarkson, Fox Sports News.
1: St George Illawarra have kept alive their narrow hopes of avoiding the NRL's wooden spoon by posting their first back-to-back wins of the season. The Dragons beating the West Tigers 24 points to 22. Meanwhile, the Knights officially booked their top eight spot with a 36 points to 26 victory over the Gold Coast Titans.
6: Things haven't gone the Tigers' way yet again in 2026.
4: Taruba for the corner and scores!
6: So it was no surprise to see their early lead evaporate against the likely wooden spooners.
4: Atkinson, Sloan's on his way.
6: Tyrell Sloan getting thrown a bone. Hamish Stewart showing he could do it.
4: And gives it to Stewart.
6: The Dragons breathing fire, chasing their first back-to-back wins of the year, 18-6 at half-time.
7: Jerome Luai, that is a poor miss. Moses Suli goes straight through a couple of poor tackles.
6: Samuela Fainu helping halve the deficit before the Tigers were the victims of some red and white dynamite.
4: Good juggle. Sloan can run, we know that. Sloan back in field. Dragons everywhere.
6: Sloan on the toe, Lycan King Togia on the receiving end. Upi Korosau with 53 tackles in defence and a try assist in attack. A second try on debut to Solomon Sakuru, raising hopes of a late Tigers miracle. But seemingly as ever in Tigerland, hope turned out to be a four-letter word.
4: How about low percentage? He's got the no percentage play.
6: One of these teams needed to win to lock up a final spot. The other is destined for the beach.
4: Putting it in the air to Keanu Kenny, the back from Fletcher Hunt.
6: Not hard to tell who was who early.
4: And there again, Dane!
6: Two tries to Dane Gagai, 16-0 after 18 minutes. Gold Coast requiring a titanic turnaround.
8: They opened up pretty easy there.
6: Tries to Beau Firma and Jaden Campbell, pairing it back to 16-10 at half-time.
4: There's life in the Titans yet this afternoon.
6: The Knights riding back into battle and back into a double-digit lead after half-time.
4: Comes to Kenny. Running and rolling into the end goal to score.
6: Fletcher's freely frolicking. Fletcher Hunt with the shot. Fletcher Sharp with the chaser.
4: He came out the other side. Fletcher Sharp. Oh, what a try.
6: Greg Marshew with the knockout blow.
4: Through the legs, trick play. Kalen Ponga, brilliant pickup. Now Hunt whips the ball out towards Marshew.
6: Newcastle feeling great in the top eight. Sunil Awasthi, Fox Sports News.
4: And win it.
1: Islam Makhachev has retained the UFC welterweight title with a record-breaking win at UFC 330 in Philadelphia. The Russian's unanimous decision victory over Irish number one contender Ian Machado, Gary, seeing his hand raised for the 17th straight time. Makhachev dominating on the ground and also landing shots standing up.
9: Read the posture of Makhachev.
10: And not trying to separate it all. And now he is.
11: Oh! Massive head kick from Makhachev.
10: Absolutely huge. Ian's still stunned.
11: Makhachev closing the distance. Lands a combination.
10: Oh my goodness.
9: He's got to make sure he doesn't separate his arm.
1: Makhachev going past former middleweight champion Anderson Silva's record. In the co-main event, Mackenzie Dern in the black retained the women's strawweight title with a unanimous decision win. Don't forget, for more live and breaking sport, tune into Fox Sports News 500. Wildfires have burned through 3,000 hectares of land since Friday in Belgium. Residents from two villages have been evacuated as the country faces its worst wildfire on record. The European Union has sent water bombers and helicopters to tackle the flames. Europe has faced five heat waves this summer as the hot and dry conditions fuel wildfires across the continent. It's time now for a look at the weather. Here's News 24 weather senior meteorologist Alison Osborne.
12: The week kicking off with showers in the east, a cool change in the west, and in between some areas of inland rain brewing. Let's break the weather down across our capital cities. For Brisbane, there's a medium to high chance of showers in the morning and again in the afternoon. There will be dry breaks throughout the day. A high of 22 degrees. For Sydney siders, the chance of showers lasts all day, generally stop-start, a top of 19 degrees in the city and 18 in the west. Morning fog possible across the Melbourne area, clearing to a dry and mostly sunny day, Temperatures above average, a very mild 18 degrees. Patchy fog for you in Adelaide 2 in the morning ahead of building cloud cover, then the chance of a late evening shower, 19 degrees. For Perth, an afternoon cool change brings strong winds and a high chance of showers, 21 degrees. And then much cooler in the afternoon. Darwin sunshine and 33 for your Monday. Canberra overcast and 15. Morning fog in Hobart and then a fine 15 degrees.
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1: Hello and welcome to the program. It is great to have your company. Coming up tonight, $2.2 billion in taxpayer money has gone to left-wing advocacy groups since 2021. Are taxpayers funding an ideological ecosystem that's shaping public opinion? The debate over transgender athletes in women's sport continues to divide sporting bodies around the world. Can women's sport remain fair and safe if biological distinctions are removed? And Australia's offshore wind ambitions are struggling to get off the ground, while the US is investing hundreds of millions of dollars into our critical minerals. Are we getting our energy priorities wrong? But first, Australia has an investment problem. We need more of it, not less. So why is the Albanese government making Australia a harder, more uncertain place to do business? Their record shows higher taxes, more regulation, higher power prices. You have to ask yourself, does this government really understand the importance of investment and trading with friendly nations? And nowhere is that question more important right now than Japan. What started as a story about an inappropriate podcast appearance is exposing something far more serious. The Prime Minister's recklessness is putting this all-important bilateral relationship on the line. By now, you've heard more than you ever wanted to about Anthony Albanese and two Japanese melons. They were gifted to him by Japan's Prime Minister during her visit to Australia to mark 50 years of the treaty that helped transform the economic relationship between our two countries. These melons were more than just fruit. They were a sign of respect.
2: But giving fruit in Japan, and melons is kind of at the top of the list. So he got a crown melon, and these crown melons are probably about $25,000 each. They're not. They're like the Grange Hermitage of fruit.
1: And Albanese later described the gift as pretty strange before the conversation descended into innuendo of female anatomy. The Prime Minister says his comments have been misrepresented, he's refused to apologise, and his female ministers have stood behind him despite the undeniable hand gestures.
3: I completely disagree with that interpretation. It is 100% wrong.
4: The Liberals have absolutely lost the plot, trying to perpetuate this ridiculous thing.
5: The Prime Minister's been very clear.
6: There has been some significant mischaracterisations.
7: The remarks from the Prime Minister have been misinterpreted. He has enormous respect for women.
8: The PM appeared on a satirical podcast and there are people trying to blow that up.
9: There has been a sensationalised reporting.
10: Those opposite who've engaged... Who are so desperate to score political points that they are confecting a diplomatic issue.
1: Those female MPs have now lost all credibility and integrity when it comes to defending women. Now, outside of that hypocrisy, there's bigger issues at play here. As Chris Yulman wrote in The Australian, Japan was Australia's second largest source of direct foreign investment in 2024, almost $160 billion. Japanese investment helped build Australia's LNG industry. Japan remains our major customer for our coal. Australia has spent half a century building this relationship. But partnerships like this can't be taken for granted. Queensland shocked Japanese investors when it dramatically increased coal royalties without consultation under the previous Palaszczuk government. Now there's uncertainty over the Albanese government's gas policies, including domestic gas reservations and discussions around further tax. And over the next 15 years, the long-term LNG contracts that have underpinned Australia's relationship with Japan will gradually expire, and Japan will have decisions to make. And Australia isn't the only country knocking on their door. Canada is coming for that business. The United States, they want it too. Canadian Prime Minister Mark Carney travelled to Tokyo and said this.
11: Canada is in a position where we can double our LNG exports within the next decade, by the end of this decade, and double again by the end of the following decade.
1: So think about that. While our Prime Minister is explaining what he did or didn't mean by a joke about the Japanese Prime Minister's melons, our competitors are talking to Japan about investment, energy security and the next several decades. Does this government understand that the world is competing for capital and Australia can no longer assume it will just flow here? Japan already has almost $160 billion invested in this country. That's a relationship you don't take for granted. And when it comes to the next generation of major projects and energy contracts, Australia isn't automatically entitled to Japan's business. Anthony Albanese can dismiss the Melon saga as a distraction, but Australia's relationship with Japan is anything but. There are billions in investment, major energy contracts, and Australian jobs at stake. Australia spent 50 years building this relationship. It would be an extraordinary act of arrogance to assume it belongs to us for the next 50. Prime Minister, put your ego aside. Admit you got it wrong and do what's right for the country. When ego becomes more important than judgment, Australia will pay the price. Immigration will be one of the defining battlegrounds of the next federal election. And here's why. Since July 2022, Australia's population has increased by almost 2 million people. Over roughly the same period, the number of dwellings increased by about 616,000. Now, using the long-term average of 2.6 people per dwelling, that's enough new housing for around 1.6 million people. You can see how the numbers don't stack up. So Angus Taylor has committed the coalition to linking migration to the number of homes Australia builds.
5: It will be well below 180,000. It will be a number that will be real. The number will be right. It will be capped based on the number of houses available. It will be well below 200,000. I fear it will have to be substantially below that.
1: And this plan puts the migration rate at about 0.61% of the population, slightly below the average during the Howard years. Taylor's argument is simple. Don't bring people into the country faster than we can build the homes to accommodate them. Hard to argue with that. Then there's Pauline Hanson. One Nation will go considerably further.
12: If we actually bring in probably net migration, about 130,000 people. But we've got quite a few people who do leave the country every year, by all means. But if we have a balance out of about 130,000 a year.
1: And today, Hanson is proposing another major change, stopping migration from countries where DFAT tells Australians do not travel. Her argument is essentially this. If the Australian government believes a country is too dangerous for Australians to visit, why are we accepting migrants from that country?
13: It's punishing everyone for the sins of a few. Would you agree?
12: Well, what do you say to the people out there that have lost their loved ones because of one or two people? What do you tell them? So what do I tell the people out there? Oh, don't worry about it. Let's take the risk and bring these people in the country. I'm sorry, Andrew. I'm not interested in that.
1: Now, to me, Pauline's argument here might sound good, but the devil is in the detail. Ukraine is on the do not travel list. Should we not accept refugees from Ukraine? Many of these people love the West. Why should we shut our doors to them? Even so, you can see how the ground has shifted when it comes to migration. Australians are no longer willing to tolerate it at any level. And this is where Labor are vulnerable. Because after several years of extraordinary population growth and a housing crisis that has many locked out Australians of owning home ownership, voters are going to demand an answer to a very simple question. What is the right level of immigration for Australia? And whichever party gives the most credible response may have answered the defining issue of the next election. Well, it's time to bring in my panel now, Independent MP Tanya Mihailik and former New South Wales Police Minister David Elliott. Great to see both of you. Let's start with the polling, though, that has come out just before we came on air, and it's pretty much remained unchanged. This is under Resolve. So we've got Labor at 28%, One Nation 26%, and the Coalition at 23%. What's your first response when you hear those numbers?
14: Well, it seems that the numbers haven't changed now for the last few months. There's certainly a big move towards One Nation. Both Labor and the Coalition are hurting as a result. So it seems like there's a bit of an anti-establishment mood right now in Australia, and it's here to stay.
1: The interesting thing, David, that did come out with this polling was they were asked who the preferred Liberal leader would be. Now, Angus Taylor was ahead on 30%, Andrew Hastie 10%, Tim Wilson on 5%, but 56% of those that were asked were undecided.
15: Well, they were looking for Josh Frydenberg's name. But it's quite clear that you can't become Prime Minister, on a Liberal Prime Minister, with 30% of people wanting you to be the leader. And, of course, he's winning. That's the highest number. But the reason why our polling isn't moving is because they're not inspired by the leadership. And no matter what Angus Taylor does, right or wrong, some things I like what he's doing, sometimes I disagree with what he's doing, but it just ain't moving. And it hasn't moved for months.
1: So you think they need someone like a Josh Frydenberg to come in?
15: Yeah.
1: I think if you remove Angus Taylor right now before the next election, that is going to be suicide for the Liberals.
15: Well, it's been done before. I mean, you know, Bob Hawke famously came in. Campbell Newman came in from outside the parliament and had a thumping victory. So it's been done before. I'm not advocating a change now, but it is a

0: have done the right thing with their guns, that they're going to have to bring them back. And we're going to not be focusing on the real issue here, which is the Islamic extremism, and instead we're focusing on this gun buyback.
1: Mm. Yeah, and remember, Minns originally brought this, obviously, after the tragedy in Bondi, very quickly into Parliament, and told us there was a lot of urgency to this gun buyback scheme. And 11 months later, it still hasn't been implemented. It's now going to be implemented in November. Interestingly, states like Queensland and Victoria have rejected the idea of it, which says a lot. I was one of the MPs as part of the right-wing crossbench that actually voted against it. The Nationals also voted against it. The Liberals voted with Labor and the Greens to support it. I understand a lot of people... it's a very sensitive issue. It was a complete and utter tragedy what happened in Bondi, but like you rightly alluded to, it was because of radical Islam and terrorism why Bondi happened. It's not because of law-abiding citizens who own guns. And I think ultimately what this scheme is going to do is punish people, primary producers, people out in the farms in regional New South Wales. It's not going to mean that a bunch of people who are, you know, trading in illegal tobacco or drug dealers or part of organised crime are not going to suddenly turn up to the police station and go, here you are, here's my gun, I'm so happy to submit it back. What it will mean is that law-abiding citizens in Australia, particularly obviously in New South Wales, are going to be hurt. They're going to lose money out of it. The scheme itself is something like it's going to cost $1 billion for taxpayers. But even then, will it really compensate the people that own guns? Probably not. But look, there's still a lot of detail to, I think, unpack with this. So I think $450 for an air rifle. And when's the last time an air rifle was involved in a fatal shooting? So there's a lot to sort of unpack with the detail here. I understand there is support for this. Traditionally, there's always been a support for these schemes post a tragedy. We saw that with Port Arthur and so forth back in when Howard announced it years ago. But this time, I don't think there's the same support out in the community. I think people are questioning whether this is really necessary.
0: What do you make of it?
2: Well, I mean, I like the idea of a cap. I think that's very important because there's no reason for people to have 50, 60 guns. I think Chris Minns is allowing his emotions to dictate this policy, and I like him for it. I think that's great. That's every father would allow their emotion to run the gauntlet on this sort of policy. It's not practical. I know when I was police minister, it was made very clear to me, it is not practical to have New South Wales have one law and Queensland and Victoria have other laws, because you just cannot have a copper at every border crossing and say, can I please have a look in your boot to see if you've got guns that you're bringing over into another jurisdiction. So my advice to Chris would be, mate, love what you're doing. Every father in the country does. However, it's not practical.
0: I do want to have a look now at the Nationals. They've had their federal conference over the past few days and some interesting things have come out of it. In particular, they really want Australians to love our country again and really get that patriotic pride back into it. But there were a few things that stood out for me. One was around the discussion about childcare choice. And I've been very vocal on this program that I think whoever can nail the childcare policy in going into the next election is going to go miles ahead to at least getting over the line. What do you make about just at least having the discussions about childcare choice and giving parents options?
1: Look, I think it's great that the Nationals are coming up with different policy that isn't just the usual sort of policy that you expect from them, focused just on regional parts of Australia. They're sort of thinking about the economy and obviously thinking about childcare is really addressing an economic issue, isn't it? It's not just addressing a family issue or a workplace issue. So I give credit to Matt Canavan and his team because I think they're giving it a red-hot go. They're up for a big battle ahead for them in Victoria, in New South Wales. There's some real big battles ahead for the Nationals politically because of the insurgence and support of One Nation. But they're giving it a red-hot go with some of their policy decisions. So you've got to give them credit for trying.
0: Well, they had another idea that I thought, oh, David Elliott's coming on. Let's ask David about this idea. And I don't know, you might think it already exists, but they are thinking of university students will have their HECS debts waived in exchange for time served if you go into the Australian Defence Force. And I saw that and I thought, gee, that's actually not a bad way to try and boost numbers.
2: It's very naive and it has set aside some existing programs that I don't think they've considered the existing.

0: programs that are there. First of all, if you want a degree and you want a career in the military, you go to the Australian Defence Force Academy. In the event that the Australian Defence Force Academy, which is a college of the University of New South Wales, doesn't have the degree that you want to do, well, then there is an option for you, like medicine, because ADFA doesn't do medicine or dentistry, then you have the option to go to the Defence Force, join the Defence Force. They then send you away to that university that you get the degree in, and then you come back. They pay for the degree, they pay for you to do the degree, and then you come back and you have a return of service obligation. I think it's the period served at university, you'll spend at university plus 1 year. There's also a number of other programs. You can get a half scholarship and do a part-time degree, or you could just get halfway through your career, say, I want to do go to university, and then you come back and do that return of service obligation as well. So there are a whole lot of programs. That is not the reason why people aren't joining Defence Force. People aren't joining Defence Force because every professional vocation in the country now has a shortage. You have a shortage of nurses. We have a shortage of teachers. We have a shortage of police officers. We have a short. When I was corrections minister, we were short 1,000 corrections officers. So that's not the only reason. Tradies. I mean, every vocation at the moment. And people don't join not many people join for the money. They might join for the regular income. They might join for the security. You get a lot of kids from broken families that love the military because that becomes their family. But I think the Nats have actually misunderstood exactly what opportunities there are. I mean, the reality is, if you want to have a lifelong learning experience, you join the military. I mean, I've got a godson in there at the moment. I've got my son's in the system at the moment. I always say to them, you know, if they offer you a degree in brain surgery, or if they offer you a certificate in photography, you take it. And that's one of the things that keeps people in the Defence Force, but it's not the reason why they join.
1: Yeah, but kudos to the Nationals. I think it's actually not a bad idea.
0: But it already exists.
1: Well, not really.
0: People aren't joining the Defence Force at the moment? Because they're woke. Because people who normally would go to the Defence Force are now looking at it and they're saying, I have to have, you're an organisation which I thought was a conservative, dignified, moral organisation, and you spend half your life promoting your Mardi Gras float. I mean, all great that we've got gay people in the military. Oh, that's fantastic. We've got to represent the population that we serve. But you look at some of the stuff that they've got to go through at the moment, and that's why people are turning off. And, you know, the fact that you can turn up one morning in the Defence Force and decide that you're identifying as a different gender just so that you can do a different
1: basic fitness assessment. I've got two kids with a lot of hex debt. If I can get it waived, I'd send them tomorrow to the Defence Force.
0: Yeah, but not everybody... That's great, but not everybody's suited.
1: Well, they'll be sorted out pretty quickly there, won't they?
0: Well, that's another problem because they don't want to... People don't want people. Soldiers do not want to be serving alongside people that don't want to be there with them. They do not. So.
2: Now, before I let you both go, superannuation has become quite the topic. Pauline Hanson referred to it this morning. Let's take a quick listen.
3: A lot of Australians are doing it tough now and struggling to pay off their mortgages. In some ways, I feel that you should give them their money now and let them help them with the cost of living. Superannuation should be lightened up a bit so people can utilise this money in times of crisis. It is their money.
2: And then these comments follow Andrew Bragg's, where he said that superannuation was a big policy failure. What do you both think? Should we be touching super or just leave it?
0: Every time the Labor Party touches superannuation, the Conservatives get upset. And I don't think it should be any different when it comes to Pauline Hanson. Superannuation was probably the best thing that Bob Hawke and Bill Kilty ever did for this country. We've now got trillions stashed away. I got a bit nervous the other day when I heard Anthony Albanese call it a national asset. Mate. It's my asset. You bugger off.
1: Somehow governments of the day see it, though, don't
0: they? I know. Yeah. But I think this is very naive. It will put people unnecessarily onto a pension at 65. And let's remember, this is 12% that your boss pays. So if we want to give low-income earners more cash, give them a tax cut. Don't give them their super, which they'll just blow.
1: I think the debate's worth having, to be honest. So I don't mind that Pauline's actually waved into the debate. She's quite smart to do so because people do talk about it. It's a big issue. A lot of young people now are raising, why am I paying this 12% super? And now they want to, you know, take super out of kids that are under 18 as well. So I think the fact that people spend a lifetime of paying it and maybe never ever see the, you know, reap the sort of benefit from it, it's starting to make people question the value of it. I think it should go towards housing. I'm a big believer in allowing people to use it for a deposit for a home or helping to pay off their mortgage. Mm-hmm. I don't necessarily think people, low-income earners, should be not having super paid for them because it'll actually leave them in forever being low-income, to be honest. So it's not necessarily the right approach. But let's question it because it's worth actually having that debate. So I'm glad the Coalition is having the debate. I think you do need to debate super. It's a huge $4.5 trillion industry in Australia, controls a lot of levers in Parliament, in politics, the union movement, commercially. I think you have to have the debate.
2: It's interesting. Out of all of the feedback and comments I get, superannuation, I can honestly tell you, has not once... ever come up. And so it makes me just think maybe it's something that people are happy.
1: My part of the world.
2: Everyone at home, let me know what you think. Tanya and David, I really appreciate you coming in tonight. Well, let's go to Canberra now, and I'm joined by Senator Anne Ruston. Senator, it's great to see you. I've got a few things I want to cover with you tonight, but I do want to start with that student protest that we saw last week where there was those threats to kill Pauline Hanson. And when I was watching what was unfolding on the streets, and I just thought, how concerned should we be that parts of our education system appear to be really pushing young children towards this far-left extremism? And what do you think the Coalition could do to address this?
4: Well, look, first and foremost, it's always concerning to see particularly primary school-aged children out protesting when, quite frankly, the best place for them to be is in school and learning. But I think there was a level of distress at how aggressive, how violent those protests were. I mean, we saw a Sky News reporter, you know, actually be physically jostled by some of the children that were protesting. I mean, it really does bring into question the fact that we are turning into a country of great intolerance for other people's views. And, you know, I'm quite happy, peaceful protest, and people can have different views to mine. You know, that's part of the public debate. But when people become intolerant to the point where they are, you know, making statements like, you know, kill a political figure or, you know, actually becoming physically violent, there's some real questions we have to ask about what is inciting this kind of behaviour, particularly in people as young as they were at that protest.
2: Yeah, it was definitely concerning to watch. Now, I know that you love your sport, and I wanted to get your thoughts on the AFL's decision to allow this transgender athlete to compete in Women's Community League. And this comes despite three teams complaining about it.
4: Look, I think first and foremost, the obligation of every code is to make sure that their game is safe for their players. And when you're talking about a contact sport, and quite an aggressive contact sport like football, you know, you would have to question about making sure whether the AFL have actually thought through the safety aspect of the additional power, the additional strength of somebody who has a biological advantage. And I think, you know, the questions that we should be asking the AFL, are they absolutely certain of the safety of the other players on the field? Because that must be, first and foremost, the number one thing that any code, particularly in a contact sport, prioritises when they make these decisions.
2: Well, let's look at your portfolio now. And there was an article today where a whistleblower has lifted the lid about how bad the aged care system is. And there were things in there like 40% of aged care facilities have got a projected shortage of 110,000 workers by 2030. And there's more that we'll go through in a sec, but I was reading that and I thought Labor's been in government now for 4 years. Mm. What needs to happen to stop these conditions deteriorating even further?
4: Well, look, first and foremost, what we heard from these whistleblowers, it's the kind of things that we heard during the Royal Commission, are just simply unacceptable. Older Australians should not be subject to those sorts of conditions. So, you know, first and foremost, we have to think about the older Australians. But, you know, quite frankly, this government has failed on every single metric when it comes to the reforms that they said they were going to put in place. I mean, remember Anthony Albanese before the 2022 election, I'm going to put the care back into aged care. Nothing could be further from the truth. And what they've done is they've tied up the entire sector with all this red tape and all of this reporting. We know we've got a shortage of people to actually care in these homes. What we need to be doing is releasing those people so that they are actually able to do the caring, because I feel incredibly sorry also for the staff in these homes. They don't want these situations to occur, but when they just don't simply have enough time because they're spending all their time writing a report to Anthony Albanese and his ministers when they should be caring for older Australians. I mean, this government's got a lot to answer for when it comes to aged care.
2: They do, and in reading this whistleblower's comments, there's things like they've been left with feces all over them, lying in wet beds, and one resident was apparently calling the police because no one would actually answer their bell. But before you go, the $10 billion a year support at home program. Now, this started back in November and it's already under intense pressure. And there's claims that providers are charging inflated prices and older Australians are abandoning essential services because they can't afford the new co-payments. Can you just explain to all of us how such an expensive and important program has gone so wrong so quickly?
4: Well, basically, the government didn't think about what they needed to do to transition. And the old program, we're seeing that people are paying 40% more for exactly the same thing under the supported home program that they were paying under the old home care package program. But I'll give you an example. It was one that the Inspector General raised. Older gentleman, feeling unstable, went to his doctor. Doctor said, you'll probably reduce your risk of falls by having a pair of crutches. If you go down to the pharmacy and you rent them for $50, you should be fine. The gentleman had a home care package, asked if he was able to get access to these through his home care package. Yes, you can. So he did. 3 months later, those same pair of crutches cost $1,800. From his home care package. That tells you the story about how the ridiculousness of how the government is rolling out this whole new supported home program. And in the process of doing it, it's just pricing themselves out of the market. And as a result, older Australians aren't able to access the care, even the care they used to be able to access. It's just diabolical. It's a disaster.
2: It's just so sad, Senator. You know, you also think about the health fund that's been cut, which is a totally separate area. This government is certainly failing to look after our older Australians. I do appreciate your time tonight. I will get you back on again soon. After the break, fairness, safety and the future of women's sport. Have we lost sight of why women's sporting categories exist in the first place? And later, are taxpayers funding left-wing activism?
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0: News 24 will be back after this short break.
1: Welcome back. The debate over transgender athletes competing in women's sport has become one of the most contentious issues facing sporting organisations around the world. A report from Women's Forum Australia argues that athletes who have gone through male puberty can retain significant physiological advantages and warns Australia's laws are failing to adequately protect single-sex female sport. For more on this, I'm joined by Women's Forum Australia CEO Rachel Wong. Rachel, thank you so much for coming in. This is a topic I have been following quite closely for some time now. And I've read through your report and it's interesting because ultimately the debate comes down to what's the point of having a women's only category if you are going to have biological males coming in competing?
2: I mean, look, Jamie, I think that's the obvious question that everyone should be asking. Single-sex sport exists for a reason. It's not because we think boys are icky and we don't want to play with them.
1: Yeah.
2: It's because there are legitimate concerns around safety and fairness. And that's because males have physiological advantages when it comes to speed, strength, stamina and more. And those are not negated by a self-proclaimed gender identity.
1: I think in 2019, which is when I really started to follow the transgender debate, was off the back of Leah Thomas, who was the swimmer. And I always use the comparison that before Leah transitioned, was a very average male swimmer. Wasn't even in the top 200. Comes out in 2019, is now a female and just dominates the pool. There were a few occasions when the biological women would win, but predominantly of the time, Leah would go on and break all of the records. And I think that your research is highlighting exactly this problem that even though they've transitioned, when they've gone through puberty, males still have the advantage of just their size and their physical strength in comparison to biological women.
2: Yeah, that's right. Look, our report surveyed the research that was out there, which shows that on average, males are up to 50% stronger, 30% more powerful, 15% faster than female athletes, and that these advantages are not negated by testosterone suppression. And Leah Thomas, who, as you say, was an average male athlete who then went to winning women's competitions is case in point.
1: And like breaking records and, yeah, I remember watching that thinking, what is going on? So what do you say then to the AFL, who just recently has approved a transgender player to compete in the community level of the competition? And it is worth noting that when it comes to AFLW and their state league, they base it on testosterone levels and that sort of thing. But when it's the community level, it is purely off gender identity. You can just walk in and say, I now identify as a female and you are entitled to go and play. What do you say to the league off the back of their decision?
2: I think that what they have decided to do is an absolute disgrace. For years, we have had parents and female athletes reaching out to us, telling us about their concerns, many of them being too scared to go on the record or to speak up publicly. Now we finally have female athletes who are brave enough to speak out and they're being ignored. And I just think it's shameful and it's heartbreaking. And, I mean, just yesterday, we had a mother of a woman in New South Wales who plays AFL reach out to us saying that her daughter was currently in hospital getting x-rays and CT scans because she had been tackled by a 6'1" male identifying as a woman in that league. This week, we also had another woman reach out to us from South Australia saying that her daughter would no longer be playing there because they'd heard of another woman who had had a limb broken by a transgender player. What's the AFL waiting for? For a woman to die?
1: And to your point, when we talk about inclusion, the people that are being forgotten about here are the biological women and the young girls. And that's why I always have been so passionate about it, is I think of the young girls in these situations, and ultimately they miss out on their spot, or they miss out on a sporting career or a medal or a record or just being able to participate. And so when we're having this discussion and we're worrying about, you know, inclusion and people's how they feel, we're forgetting biological women in all of this discussion.
2: Absolutely. We literally have a situation now where women and girls are being excluded from their own sports, whether because of safety or fairness concerns or because they are losing out on spots or awards to male players. And, you know, as you know, women's sport, it's taken a long time for it to be taken seriously, for women to even have their own sporting categories. And now we're even worse off than we were initially because men being allowed to compete in women's sport has made the whole thing a complete joke and has effectively eradicated the female category.
1: which is why it's been really interesting watching over in the US, where those ex-NBA players have then said, well, we're going to go and enrol for the WNBA because all we have to do is say that we are women. And they're trying to open up and show the hypocrisy in a way of saying, well, what's the point in having the W here because I can go play tomorrow? And so I like to see it when males do stand up to help support women's sport and the integrity of the game. How much of an impact do you think it will be if they can change the Sex Discrimination Act to put back in the definition of female? Will that be able to put a line through the sand of all of this when it comes to transgender athletes in women's sport?
2: I think restoring the biological definition of woman and restoring very clear sex-based protections in the Act will make a difference. Mm. At the moment, there are protections for single-sex sport, but they're optional rather than mandatory. Mm-hmm. And because of ideological capture, because of fear, sporting organisations have actually taken the self-ID route rather than protecting women and girls. And that's also been compounded by the guidelines, which are read in conjunction by with the law put out by the Australian Human Rights Commission for transgender inclusion in sport. And we know that the commission is entirely captured by gender ideology. So when you've got the current Confused Act plus those guidelines, it's no wonder sporting organisations are going down that pathway.
1: Rachel, you're doing a really good job. Keep it up and come back on and keep us updated on your work with your progress.
2: Thanks, Jamie.
1: Well, after the break, the US is investing $400 million in an Australian critical minerals project that could replace China's entire current supply of scandium. And from subsidised groceries in New York to a $2.5 billion lifeline for an Australian aluminium smelter, a taxpayer is being forced to pay for problems created by government policy.
0: News 24 will be back after this short break.

0: News 24 will be back after this short.
1: Welcome back. It's great to have your company. Australia is spending billions transforming our energy system, but are we backing the right technologies? 4 years after Chris Bowen identified six priority areas for offshore wind, not one project has been completed. And in half of those areas, developers haven't even received a feasibility license. While at the same time, the United States is putting hundreds of millions of dollars behind an Australian critical minerals project that could challenge China's dominance for a resource crucial to defence and advanced technology. I spoke with MST financial energy analyst Saul Kavanich a little earlier. Saul, it's great to see you. Thank you for coming in. I want to start off with the offshore wind that I just mentioned in the opener about it's been 4 years since Chris Bowen identified six priority areas of where to put these offshore projects, but not one has been completed despite $40 million in taxpayer-funded money going towards it. What does this say to you about where we're at when it comes to offshore wind farms?
2: Well, there's two key factors at play here. So the first one is that on the fundamentals, offshore wind is entirely uneconomic, requires prices well over $100. That's why the private sector is ultimately not signing the contracts needed to get these projects underway. Mm-hmm. And so we've seen the government essentially try and bet on a winner, which is a loser. But the bigger issue here, actually, beyond the ideological picking of winners, is we're actually seeing a government which is not competent in putting together policy details to deliver its outcomes. So right now and for the last 5 years, we've had the most pro-renewables federal government in Australian history. We've had the most pro-renewables New South Wales and Victorian government in Australia's history. And this year we're going to see not just harm to what we've seen, obviously, in nuclear, in coal and in gas. We're going to see record low installation of solar this year. And next year, we're going to see record low installation of both solar and wind onshore. And so this is government that, even when it's trying to pull every lever it can to deliver a renewables rollout, is actually delivering lower renewables in addition to lower forms of every other technology. And it's actually been worse for the renewables sector than it was under the coalition.
1: So then just to elaborate on that for us, that if we are delivering less and less in the renewable space, we are ultimately going to be shutting down coal. What does that then say for our grid and ultimately our energy security?
2: Well, this is why we've seen prices continue to rise on average over the last several years. It's because we're not investing in enough capacity. So forget the technology type. Just overall, there's not enough new supply coming online. And now we have things like the bailing out of Tomago Smelter, which is an additional 10% of the grid demand in New South Wales. We've got the rise of data centres, which are going to add an equivalent amount over the next 5 years. So we've got actually rising demand, and yet we still have failed policies to even meet current demand, let alone stronger demand. So it's actually holding back the economy, because energy drives everything. It's not just our bills at home. It's manufacturing. It's our AI and technology future. It's everything. And that's now suffering.
1: There was an interesting announcement that I was watching on Business Weekend, and Ross Greenwood was speaking to the CEO of a mining company here in New South Wales, where the US has invested $400 million, and it's because of the mineral scandium. And they're basically saying this is going to be a critical mineral to help national security priority over there in the United States. What does that tell you about, first of all, have we've been focusing on the wrong area when we go down that renewables push, and we're sort of missing the significance and the importance of some of these critical minerals that we have here?
2: So unfortunately, since 2022, we've seen the government try to put a focus on offshore wind and on green hydrogen, and they both turned out to not play out. And the tragedy here goes well beyond the billions of dollars that have ultimately wasted in public money across these technologies. But it's actually we've lost the opportunity to focus on our critical minerals sector and our sovereign supply chains, which are much more important, where Australia can actually have a competitive, sustainable advantage and critical for our national security priorities, both in Australia but with our allies around the world, especially the United States.
1: And just tell us about how, you know, China has such a big hold in that critical mineral space that Australia could almost become the go-to partner, and countries don't have to then necessarily rely as heavily on China if they come to us. But would that ultimately mean we need to start digging and removing red tape so that it is easier for us to get things out of the ground?
2: Absolutely. So from a national security standpoint, the critical minerals that go into everything for defence, especially the latest technologies regarding drones, aeronautics, submarines, they rely on critical minerals. Scandium is one, obviously a lot of rare earths as well. And unfortunately, China controls, in some cases, 80, 90, even close to 100% of not necessarily sometimes the mining, but especially the processing, which means we actually don't have the ability to continue to procure and resource our national security sectors, both here in the United States and Europe and Japan with our key allies, if China decides to turn the tap off. And we've seen that China's been willing to turn the tap off on critical supply chains where it suits them. And so now you're seeing the United States and others have a really big focus on this area, realising we need sovereign supply chains which diversify away from China. And Australia plays a really important role here because we've got a lot of the rocks in the ground in order to do this. But we've got an approvals landscape, as you highlight, which has become increasingly challenging. We don't facilitate investment anymore in this country. We just regulate and stop things. But from a national security standpoint, let alone an economic security and a job standpoint, we need to get back to wanting investment in our natural resources again.
1: And just quickly before I let you go, I just came across an announcement from UNSW where the Australian Renewable Energy Agency is giving them $6.5 million to try and research ways of overcoming the reliability of the grid that's dependent on renewables. And I saw that and I thought, surely we should be starting to put money into research of other areas like nuclear instead of putting all of our eggs in the one renewable basket.
2: Well, I might take a different point of view on that one. I don't think we need to spend waste taxpayer money on any of these kind of studies. I mean, if you're still trying to study something as fundamental as that, it's probably a sign you're down the wrong track to begin with. If we just allowed the private sector to do this, so, for example, we lift the ban on nuclear, let the private sector commercially do their own studies to see if things work here. We don't have to waste taxpayer money on it. Industry, which knows what's best, they're the ones who can spend the money, do the studies, and then ultimately get things built.
1: Saul, I really appreciate your time tonight. Thanks for coming in.
2: Anytime.
1: Well, governments love promising to make life more affordable, but what happens when their solution is simply to make taxpayers pick up the bill? New York Mayor Zoran Mamdani is pushing ahead with government-backed grocery stores, promising food at 30% below market prices. While here in Australia, taxpayers are footing a $2.5 billion package to keep the Tomago aluminium smelter operating. So, are governments solving affordability problems or spending billions of compensation for issues of their own policies? Joining me now is the Institute of Public Affairs Chief Economist, Adam Crichton. Adam, it's great to see you. You wrote a really interesting article called Socialism is Set to Rot New York as it's doing in Australia. And within this, you describe Zoran Mamdani's government-owned grocery store as a contender for the most stupid economic policy around. Tell us why you think this idea won't work.
3: Well, look, it's the only country in the world, I think, that's going to have government-owned grocery stores. Actually, Queensland tried this back in the 20s with butcher stores. Of course, they didn't work. The food industry is one of the most brilliantly efficient sectors of the, you know, of the private sector in the world. It's a very strange idea for the government to get involved in that sector. But he has promised that by the end of next year, there will be five government-owned grocery stores in New York City. Locations are yet to be decided. It's going to cost $70 million. And the idea is that a core range of goods will be 30% cheaper than the so-called market price. And that is going to help supposedly cost of living. But, you know, of course, it's, you know, it's just a completely ridiculous idea. I mean, just think, you know, firstly, 30% below what price? I mean, you know, whether it's bread, eggs or milk, there's a whole range of brands of various prices. So 30% below what? And of course, if these stores can actually charge 30% less, then you just come in, if you're a restaurateur or a middleman, you just come in and buy them all and then resell them. You know, and of course, it's unfair competition to the other supermarkets already in New York that have to pay rent, that have to pay tax. Look, you know, the only thing that can be said about this that is good is that it's going to fail and it'll be a textbook case of failure.
1: And you do make that interesting comparison with Australia, where we've seen $2.5 billion committed to keeping the Tomago up and running. And your argument is that government energy policy helped create this problem and now taxpayers are being asked to fix it.
3: Yes, look, it's complete madness. I mean, it's government regulations, the forcing of solar and wind into the grid, which has made coal unviable, that has led to massive increase in energy costs for the smelter. And so government has caused it to be unviable and they've spent billions of dollars to do so, you know, subsidising various things. And now they're going to spend another $2.5 billion to save it. And of course, this isn't the only smelter. There have been other smelters around Australia that have had to be bailed out and steelworks. So it's just completely crazy. And then the Prime Minister has the gall to come and stand up at a press conference and say that he's, you know, saving all these jobs. I think the cost of saving these 1,000 jobs is $2.5 million a job. Mm. You know, it's sad that more people don't see the insanity of this, that they just get away with this. You know, the government is causing this in the first place and then bailing them out. You know, it's a very sorry state of affairs. I mean, you know, of course I was talking about New York. It was a bit of fun, but that's only $70 million. This is $2.5 billion in a much smaller country. So it's, I mean, you know, it's really more stupid, more insane in our case.
1: Now, the IPA has revealed some staggering numbers. $2.2 billion of taxpayers' money has gone to left-wing advocacy groups that's focused on things like climate policy, welfare state and diversity. And what I found interesting within this research is that the IPA found no equivalent funding on the other side. But how is this not seen as taxpayers out there funding the ideological ecosystem that's designed to distort the democratic debate?
3: Well, they certainly are. I mean, this even shocked me, these numbers. This was done by my colleagues and it's a fantastic piece of research. I mean, $2.2 billion basically given to 100, you know, various think tanks and lobby groups and so forth. But basically these are hard left groups, whether it's environmental groups or diversity groups or Indigenous type groups. So this is just an extension of the federal bureaucracy, really. They should, you know, I mean, all the employees of these groups, they should be added in with the federal bureaucracy because they would not exist without these government grants. And then, of course, they, you know, they completely corrupt not just the political process, but they all release reports and they give stories to the media. So you get a very, you know, false impression of what civil society actually wants. And yes, you're quite right. I mean, people, the groups on the right, they never get any money. People for small government never get any money. The IPA certainly gets no money from government. So this is a shocking state of affairs. And I must say, it's not just the Labor Party in government that's done this. I believe the 2021 financial year, there was something like $500 million, $600 million given to these same sorts of groups. So, you know, it's kind of the uni party, really, as some people like to say.
1: It's certainly a staggering amount of money, though. But Adam Crichton, I appreciate your time tonight. We'll chat to you again soon. Well, who's under the most pressure next week? I'll have the pressure test after the break.
0: News 24 will be back after this short break.

0: News 24 will be back after this short break.
1: AFL boss Andrew Dillon, you're the pressure test. Your organisation has enormous influence over Australian sport, and with that influence comes responsibility. Women fought for decades for their place in Australian sport, and what do you say to the biological woman who missed out on a place in the team because that spot went to a transgender athlete? That's it from us. We'll see you next week.
0: This is the McPherson Angle.
2: Well, good evening and welcome to the program. Here's what's coming up on the McPherson Angle tonight. We know current levels of mass migration are causing a housing shortage, but there's now warnings we could have a significant food shortage if current trends are not addressed. The Australian organisation providing guidance for the way our doctors treat kids with gender dysphoria have just admitted their advice is not based on medical evidence so much as opinion. So where does that leave our most vulnerable kids and their families? Dr. Gillian Spencer will join me shortly. And what lessons can we learn from the death of Cambridge University's youngest ever black professor who'd faced intense scrutiny about his fantastical resume? I'll talk to Tom Slater a little later in the show. But first, want to know how pathetically weak our defence force has become under the Albanese government? Well, our soldiers have been told that when swarms of unidentified drones invade airspace around our military bases, they should, and I quote, ensure window blinds are closed. Dear Lord. What will our soldiers be instructed to do if those drones ever drop bombs, hold hands under their desks? The Daily Telegraph revealed last week that drones have been allowed to repeatedly fly in restricted airspace over our Air Force bases. None of the mysterious drones have ever been shot down. Our soldiers have countered them, though. There were 21 incursions in the 22-23 financial year. That grew to 60 incursions in 23-24. And there were an astonishing 147 drone incursions last financial year, all of which means drone incursions at our military bases are growing at a faster rate than Anthony Albanese's nose. Now, the drones might just be toys operated by kids. Perhaps the unmanned devices are being flown by harmless enthusiasts who are still kind of getting the hang of remote-controlled flight. I mean, the first drone I ever bought for my kids disappeared over a neighbour's fence, never to be found again, not 5 minutes after we unpacked it from its box. But there's another possibility. Maybe the drones are being controlled by foreign agents conducting surveillance on our military installations. And the concern is that our government hasn't a clue who's behind the drone incursions. Could be a kid, could be a dad in an adjacent suburb who never reads instructions, which we all admit does not narrow the field down much. Or it could be a lieutenant of the IRGC. The Defence Force appears to have no more idea than you or I. It's not all bad news, though. I'm reliably informed that when they draw the curtains on the windows at our military bases, the drones magically disappear. The Daily Telegraph reported that unidentified drones had been sighted over Amberley Air Force Base in Brisbane, over Richmond Air Force Base on the outskirts of Sydney, over Townsville Air Force Base in North Queensland, and over Edinburgh Air Force Base outside Adelaide. So it all seems very random, doesn't it? The spokesperson for Deputy Prime Minister Richard Marles told journalists, and I quote, "These incidents are treated seriously, which is why Defence is working closely with the appropriate authorities." They're treating these incidents so seriously, the incidents have increased by 635% in just 3 years. Imagine if they weren't treating them seriously. When reporters asked Defence Industry Minister Pat Conroy about the increase in drones flying over military installations, he replied that drones were, quote, something we're seeing more often at military installations. If you ever wonder why Pat Conroy is in charge of defence industry and not defence intelligence, well, now you know. Conroy wasn't finished, though. He told the media, it's not something that people should be doing. Like, from a basic common sense point of view, anything that has the ability to interrupt air operations or endanger lives is very silly, and people shouldn't be doing it. Well, if the drones are being operated by the Chinese or by the Iranians, well, like, now they've been told, it's very silly and, like, not something they should be doing. Why do we even need a defence force when we've got Pat Conroy's stern words to shoo away the drones? The Prime Minister, Anthony Albanese, dodged questions about the drones, which must have made a pleasant change from dodging questions about melons. But I digress. When asked whether ASIO should investigate 147 drone incursions over restricted airspace at some of this nation's most significant defence bases, here's what the PM said.
3: I want to make this point as someone as well who represents an electorate near Australia's busiest commercial airport, that it is unsafe and dangerous to have drones around airspace.
2: Well, I can't overstate how fortunate we are to have a Prime Minister whose lived experience living near an airport gives him such profound insights. Albanese then told journalists,
3: it makes no sense for that to occur.
2: Flying drones over restricted airspace that is defended by nothing more than Venetian blinds and Pat Conroy's verbal diarrhea makes perfect sense if you're China or Iran or North Korea or any other number of hostile actors. The PM assured Australians, however, he was addressing the situation.
3: One of the things that my government has done through investment in the Australian Defence Force is to make sure that we've invested something like $7 billion in capability when it comes to warfare associated with drones.
2: OK, and until then, our soldiers should close the blinds and never stray too far from a desk, just in case. Now, if I asked you, why did 15 Australians, most of them Jews, die on Bondi Beach last year? Not a single one of you at home would answer, well, James, those people died because guns killed them. Yes, guns were used in the attack, but those Jewish Australians were killed by alleged radical Islamists. That's what radical Islamists do. They kill Jews. If they can't kill Jews, well, they're quite partial to killing Christians. We see it all around the world, as the pro-Palestinian Kefir Brigade love to remind us. What do they say again? From Gadigal to Gaza? Radical Islamists kill people with guns. And if they can't get guns, radical Islamists use knives. If they can't get knives, radical Islamists use cars or planes or whatever else they can get their hands on. We all know this. Well, we all know this. I'm not sure the Prime Minister does. Here he was speaking in Sydney this morning.
3: Following the deeply anti-Semitic terrorist attack on Bondi Beach on the 14th of December 2025, National Cabinet stood in solidarity and met the next day. We agreed to action to eradicate anti-Semitism and to strengthen gun laws across the nation.
2: So there you have it. Following a terrorist attack, National Cabinet decided to eradicate anti-Semitism by strengthening gun laws. What's infuriating to me is the PM still can't bring himself to say anything about Islam, which, as the term radical Islam implies, would seem to be the seedbed of this anti-Semitism he claims to want to eradicate. If you want to eradicate the anti-Semitism that leads to Jewish synagogues being attacked and Jewish Australians being murdered, maybe look at where the murderous anti-Semitism is coming from. Maybe stop importing people from places where Islamic radicalism is flourishing. Maybe stop repatriating people who left these shores to join ISIS. The problem, of course, is that Labor wants to eradicate anti-Semitism, they just don't want to upset one of their core constituencies. So we end up with rubbish like this from the normally sensible New South Wales Premier, Chris Minns.
4: And we're doing this deliberately to get guns out of circulation in our community, to ensure that we don't have another terrorism event, or do everything we possibly can to ensure we don't have another terrorism event in our state.
2: Seriously, this is Federal Labor's version of Victoria's machete bin policy. It'll be about as effective, which is to say it won't do anything to stop radical Islamic terror attacks. Here's New South Wales opposition leader Kelly Sloan.
5: To suggest a gun buyback is going to solve this for us, is going to stop another Bondi, it's absolute bullshit. And I'm sorry for the language, it's entirely unlike me, but I am frustrated. And we need to make sure that we are addressing the real enemy. I can tell you, the real enemy is not a farmer, and it is not a law-abiding sporting shooter from Sydney's West. That is not the real enemy.
2: And she's absolutely right. Law-abiding people will hand back their guns. And I know Anthony Albanese will find this difficult to get his head around, but Bad guys won't hand back their guns. Here's another thing the Prime Minister should understand. Guns don't hate people. Knives don't hate people. Cars don't hate people. Actually, I once owned a Datsun 180B that I'm pretty sure hated me, but you know what I'm saying. Radical Islamists, they hate Jews. They want to kill Jews. So instead of buying back guns, perhaps we should try something genuinely radical. Why don't we send back radical Islamists? Joining me now is Nationals MP Anne Webster. Anne, thanks for coming on the program. Do you think the gun buyback is a sensible response to Islamic terrorism?
6: Absolutely not, James. There is not a question that we as the Nationals have about this. There has already been tabled a bill to abolish Labor's gun buyback laws done in the Senate, and we expect it to come through to the House this week because we know that it's not law-abiding gun or firearm owners who are the problem here. As you have rightly pointed out, it is Jewish-hating Islamists who are radicalised, and that's the key problem. So going after, and we've been saying this for a year, going after law-abiding gun owners is absolutely the wrong approach.
2: Anthony Albanese tweeted this today. I wanted to get your thoughts. He tweeted, "Australia is the most successful multicultural nation in the world, and our Italian community have been at the heart of that for generations." I suppose, and when I read that, less than 9 months after the largest terror attack on Australian soil, I thought, I reckon that might ring a little hollow for a lot of people. We're the most successful multicultural nation on earth. Maybe we were. Could we still say that, do you think?
6: Oh, look, I think that we have a great deal of success. We have so many cultures who now live in Australia and have taken up Australian values. In fact, they came here because they wanted to come to the best country in the world, the best nation in the world, and we welcome them. The problem that we have is that there are elements and criminals, terrorists, who are hiding in dark holes around.

0: banning immigrants from countries where we believe Islam is a problem. Where the One Nation plan, I think, falls down is with countries like Ukraine, which is also on the DFAT no-travel list, not because we're suggesting Ukrainians are a problem, but because Russia has invaded. Your thoughts on that policy?
1: Yeah, look, I think the intent, yeah, of course, we understand the point, but the do not travel list is actually put out for on Smart Traveller. It's level 4. It's advising Australians where not to travel in order to be safe. In 2011, we had the Japanese earthquake. Japan became a do not travel place. It didn't mean that Japan has a problem with Australia. It's just that for various reasons, places are made do not travel. And yes, Ukraine is absolutely one of those places. I think the other issue that it raises, though, James, is that we have refugees, genuine refugees, who are absolutely not safe in the countries that they currently live in and who are seeking asylum in Australia. So those issues still need to be dealt with appropriately. And, you know, the temporary protection visa is one that should give an asylum to people while proper vetting should be going on before they come, but then once they're here as well, should they come.
0: I want to get to food security, but just before we move on from this subject, would you be in favour of a discriminatory immigration policy where there are certain nations and certain people groups we just say, no, we're not having you?
1: Look, I think that there are countries where there are people who are Islamic who are not safe in the country because of other horrendous Islamic aggression and terrorism. So I think it's a very complicated little piece of policy, and I think, you know, that's why the do not travel list is not appropriate. It is far more complex than that, and it takes a government who is paying attention to the real issues, radical Islam, and sorting out who is coming into the country and making sure that we are in control of those who want to live in Australia and that it's right for Australia.
0: You know, Anne, I think you've put your finger on something. We need a government that is paying attention. And the thing that scares me about a non-discriminatory immigration policy is if the government aren't paying attention, then we really don't know what we're bringing into the country. Staying on the theme of immigration but changing tack slightly, we all know mass immigration is having an adverse effect on housing, but the Nationals are worried about mass immigration and food security. New data from the ABS shows food production is not keeping up with population growth. And if things continue, within a decade, we'll need to import everything from apples, butter, cheese, eggs, pork, chicken and rice. My parents would never have imagined Australia might be in a position where we needed to import such standard food items.
1: Look, we've just finished the Nationals Federal Conference and Matt Canavan gave this speech at the conference. It was well received. And I've got to say, it's not just about migration levels. Yes, that's very serious and it is impacting our food security for the future. But as we've discussed before, it is also the policies that this government has brought in which are railroading our farmers, which are causing large swathes of good agricultural land, prime agricultural land, to become carbon sinks and forests instead of growing food and fibre. And, you know, then we've got all the policies that Labor have been putting in place, the water buybacks, you know, the biosecurity measures, the additional costs, the red tape. It goes on and on under Labor. And it is putting Australia in a position, unthinkable position, that we may end up with a food security, a serious food security issue within a decade. I agree. My parents wouldn't have thought that could ever be a thing either.
0: Who would have imagined an Australia where energy security and food security were things we were talking about? It just beggars belief. Before I let you go, your colleague Lou O'Brien will bring a bill forward tomorrow seeking to mandate medical care for babies that survive an abortion. Why should people get behind this bill?
1: Look, we have, this is not about, just before people lose it, this is not about women's rights. It's not about abortion. It is about the fact that

0: When a little life is born alive from an abortion, that they are given appropriate medical care. I don't. You'd have to have a stone heart to think that that is not appropriate. So, you know, I really support Lou in his approach. I think the Australian Christian Lobby will also be in Parliament House tomorrow, and we'll have, I think it's 10,000 booties, little baby booties, out the front of Canberra Parliament House. And these issues, you know, we don't like to get into them. We don't like to discuss them because they're highly emotive, and I understand all of that, but we have to look at the human rights of that little baby too.
1: Yeah, I believe your leader, Matt Canavan, is going to be there tomorrow, as well as Pauline Hanson and Barnaby Joyce. I really hope that Labor would come to support that bill. We'll hold our breath. Anne Webster, appreciate you joining me. Thanks so much. Well, coming up after the break, I'm going to talk to my panel about those students protesting Pauline Hanson. I'm seriously worried about our kids, but I don't know, maybe I'm overreacting. I'll find out with my panel after this.
2: News 24 will be back after this short break.

0: News 24 will be back after this short break.
1: Welcome back to the program. Last week, we had federal politicians like Deputy Greens leader Maureen Faruqi encouraging teenagers to skip school and protest against Pauline Hanson.
2: That you're sick of one nation's racist, sexist, anti-worker and divisive politics and want to join thousands of students on Thursday, 13th August in a protest around the country. And you want my permission? Of course.
1: And the protests were pretty much what you'd expect from an event endorsed by the Greens, by which I mean Ferrell.
3: Hanson! Hanson! Hanson!
1: Unbelievably, I heard some people trying to put a positive spin on the protests. They said they were encouraged to see so many young people taking an interest in politics. They were marching through the streets shouting that Pauline Hanson should F off. If that now qualifies as taking an interest in politics, it isn't just a low bar, it's beneath the floorboards. What next? Will they tell their math teacher to F off on Monday morning and when they get detention explain they were simply taking an interest in their education? If these anti-Pauline Hanson protests were a representation of Australian young people, we should be very worried.
4: She shouldn't be here. She's a racist, sexist bigot, and she doesn't help any of us in any way. She's not for the people. She's for the billionaires, the pedophiles, and all the old men in politics. Don't trust her. Open your brain, open your eyes. Realise that she's not for you. She won't ever help you. And we need to fight against her.
1: I regret to inform you that young lady was one of the more coherent protesters. Mm-hmm. And then there was this guy, perfectly exposed by Avi Yemeni.
5: Why the scarf to anti-Pauline?
6: I'm pro-Palestine.
5: But what does that have to do with this protest?
6: She's a Zionist.
5: What does that mean?
6: She believes that the Jews have a place where Palestine is, that they deserve to have a right to exist in a place that has been Palestinian for 100 years, if not thousands.

0: What does Judea mean?
1: What news is this?
0: What does Judea mean?
1: What news is this?
0: Rebel news.
1: Rebel news.
0: What does Judea mean?
1: I don't know, bro. Tell me.
0: The Jews.
1: The Jews.
0: You should probably not skip a day at school.
1: Skip a day at school, bro. Hey, you can f*** off.
2: The sad thing is that given the state of the curriculum, perfect school attendance might not help his ignorance. If anything, it might reinforce it. I'm old enough to remember when political engagement meant knowing what you believed, why you believed it, and being capable of explaining it without telling everyone who disagrees with you to F off. Apparently that's now considered elitist. So congratulations, Greens. The children may not have learned much about politics, but it does seem they've absolutely nailed the most important lesson of modern progressive activism. If you don't like someone else's opinion, you don't need to waste time arguing your case. Just scream obscenities. Joining me is my panel News 24 host, Gab Power, and Liberal Waverley councillor, Michelle Stevenson. Welcome to you both. So here's my question, help me. Do we dismiss these protests as just a bunch of kids running amok, or should we be worried about the next generation, Michelle?
3: Oh, I'm worried. I'm really worried if this is what we're seeing. Look, I think what we're seeing is just a growth in division, and it's being fueled by what they're getting served on social media. Now, the Greens, they have form in this argument. We've seen what they did with the pro-Palestine movement. Now, where I am from, Waverley, Bondi Beach is my ward. We saw what the local Greens councillors did there. They drove division as well, and we see how badly that ended up. So I think the Greens need to get back to doing what they used to do. Remember when they used to care about things like the environment?
2: No, I don't remember that. That must have been a long time ago.
3: And now they've just gone off on this tangent, and they're the ones that are fueling divisiveness. They're the ones that are fueling hate. Mm-hmm. They're the ones that are encouraging all of this.
4: Yeah.
2: What about you, Gab? Do you agree we should be worried about our young people, or can we dismiss this as a blip?
4: I mean, look at it. It doesn't really give you much hope for future generations. Look at those kind, tolerant, well-educated, well-articulated young people. No, I think that's as feral as it gets. And you look at the number of people that turned out and some of the messaging that we saw from that protest, very, very extreme. And I think we need to have a conversation as well, not just about the young people who attended, but also the parents and what kind of conversations are being had around the family dinner table. It's interesting. I looked at this opinion piece written in The Guardian, published by The Guardian.
3: Oh my God,
4: and
3: the
4: headline.
3: The
4: there's a reason for it. Check out this headline, Michelle. I protested against Pauline Hanson 28 years ago. Now my teenager is doing the same thing.
3: Oh,
4: so this article is basically about how they gave their daughter permission to go and attend this rally. And then, of course, she talks about how she protested against Pauline Hanson from day one and she wears that as some sort of badge of honour. So really, I mean, we can look at the kids and how crazy they are and some of the messaging, which I know we will get to. But we've also got to look at the parents as well. What conversations?
2: You know, I wondered about that. With some of the things we've seen already and some of the other images I'll show you, imagine if your mum and dad looking at that online thinking, I mean, would you be proud? For instance, have a look at this kid, because amongst all the feral behaviour, there were some young people calling for Pauline Hanson to be killed. Take a look.
5: I'm at the students' protest against Pauline Hanson. Let's hear what they have to say.
6: Do you guys, what would you do if Pauline Hanson were here today?
7: I'm not. I would shoot her. I would hit her. I would run in the way.
8: It's like beating her up. Kill her.
2: Should those sort of comments be investigated by police, or it's just kids and, hey, it's just Pauline Hanson?
3: It's not just kids. I mean, look, it's a tough one, right? Because, you know, we do have to at some point believe in free speech, but they should not be saying stuff like this. Absolutely, hands down, should not. But this speaks to a bigger issue, and that's disenfranchised youth. The youth who feel like no one is listening to them, they're getting angry, and that anger is palpable. And then you've got people like the Greens who agitate and tell them that, you know, you have a right to be mad. And so these children think that the world is falling apart around them, and so they have to fight for what's left of it. They don't understand that there's a bigger picture at play here.
2: What worries me about that particular clip, Gab, is, well, I could have shown you more examples, but we chose not to because the kids looked really young.
4: Yeah. Mm.
2: But I mean, that's frightening in itself that we've got really young kids who look to me maybe 14, 13, similarly calling for Pauline Hanson to be killed. And this is not an isolated instance.
4: No.
2: We saw it with Charlie Kirk over
4: in
2: the UK where you had that conservative politician killed. Many people applauding that. This is a worry.
4: No, I think 100% without doubt, any death threat needs to be taken seriously and should be investigated, even if it's on social media. I mean, it's just getting way too normalised. And there is evidence that there are people in the far left that are getting more and more radicalised and more extreme and are justifying violence. There's actually a YouGov poll which focuses just on the American market, but actually found that 25% of very liberal people said that violence could actually be justified to achieve a political goal. And that's compared to around 3% of conservative Americans. Of course, it should be zero. But we are seeing that. You mentioned Charlie Kirk. We've seen the assassination attempts on Donald Trump. Of course, Pauline Hanson here in Australia is seen as a bit of a Donald Trump, and any death threat should be taken seriously.
2: You know, you raise a really good point in terms of the comparison with Donald Trump, because the left love to compare Pauline Hanson to Donald Trump. But you can see all the things that led up to assassination attempts against Donald Trump, the language that demonised him, the riling up of the left to feel like this is an existential threat. I mean, blind Freddy can see where this is going if people don't pull back a little bit.
3: Yeah, and it is interesting because I do think Pauline Hanson does employ Trumpian tactics at some point. Like, she is intentionally doing a lot of that kind of play that he did, and he was very successful in it. But at the end of the day, we have these children who... Pauline Hanson isn't really as divisive as everyone likes to make out. She's just saying what a lot of people are actually thinking.
2: Yeah.
3: Like, it's not crazy stuff that she's saying.
2: But politics is divisive.
3: I mean,
2: you're Liberal, I'm Labor, you're Green,
3: are you really?
2: I'm Conservative.
3: Are you outing yourself on television?
2: Hypothetically. the point, if you don't like division, don't get involved in politics.
3: No, absolutely. But
2: there's nothing wrong with
3: one thing that
2: arguing
3: I learned,
2: over...
3: Absolutely. And the one thing I learned is you play the politics, you don't play the person.
2: Yeah.
3: And what they're doing is they're making it personal because they don't know how to play the politics.
4: Yeah. And they're brainwashing young kids who are obviously angry. A lot of them are clearly confused. Some clearly have mental health issues. I mean, one's dressed up as a clown. That's one example. There's a lot of anger, and these kids are spewing so much hate. Do they even realise what their message is, or if they're talking about actually...
3: I don't even remember being that angry when I was that young.
4: Killing someone?
2: You know something else I noticed at these protests, and we saw an example of it earlier, that the number of young people both giving speeches and in the crowds... wearing keffiyehs. In fact, pro-Palestinians set up merchandise stalls at these anti-One Nation protests. You can see there, they're selling all the pro-Palestinian paraphernalia. Gab, what do you make of that?
4: It's just not very original, sadly. I know all these protesters like to think that they're unique and that they are original, but we are seeing, of course, pro-Palestinian stuff appear at all these left-wing causes, at all these left-wing protests. We see them at the Anti-Australia Day protest, the Invasion Day protest, anti-Pauline Hanson. I don't know how many of these people have actually spent much time over in that part of the Middle East, or if they really think that the store is actually going to help the cause over there, and what the connection is with Pauline Hanson. But we keep seeing this at a lot of these left-wing protests.
2: So, well, here's my question. Have the left been captured by Islamists?
3: Yeah, absolutely. And I think we particularly saw it with Bondi. I saw it in the lead-up to Bondi, the rise in anti-Semitism. And there was... there was a real strong link between that and the pro-Palestinian movement. But at the end of the day, we need to make sure that people don't fall down and follow this rhetoric. It's time and time again. Even the other night, I was having a conversation with someone about anti-Semitism and how bad it was in my neck of the woods. And they said to me, "What about Islamophobia?" And I could have literally shouted at their face, because I was like, name a mosque or a school where there's lots of people from Islam go to that has guards and has police outside. Like, what goes on in my neck of the woods? People do not understand. Jewish people are frightened. They're being hunted down. We saw they were hunted down, 15 of them murdered. And then for people to go, "But what about Islamophobia?" It really burns me up.
2: Right, the other thing that struck me about these protests was the sheer hypocrisy on display. So we'll finish this discussion where we began, with the Greens. Here's what Senator Fatima Payman had to say about Pauline Hanson in the Senate. Have a listen.
9: All that Senator Hanson does in this place is spread hatred, spread division.
2: And here's the Independent Senator Payman at the student protest, posing with kids holding signs that say F Pauline Hanson. So when Pauline Hanson raises issues in Parliament, she's spreading hate and division. But when Fatima Payman is celebrating kids holding up those sorts of signs, Well, Gab, that's a valid form of political activism.
4: Look at the kindness coming from that sign. The smile was right there. This is a hypocrisy, isn't it? I mean, it's unbelievable. Yeah. But this is, the kind, tolerant left for you. But clearly there's a lot of people attending these rallies that really just, I think, hate the country. It's not even just about hating Pauline Hanson. As you pointed out, there was pro-Palestinian stuff. And so plenty of these causes are all kind of getting, I suppose, like swept up into one. And there's Fatima Payman with that really friendly sign, F, say, you know, I don't want to repeat it, like, but it's...
3: Even when they would stand it, like when the right stood in front of a sign that said, ditch the witch, the left lost their minds, uh-huh. Right?
2: Yep.
3: It's just like, do as I say, not as I do kind of action. I can't with the hypocrisy from the left at the moment. I just can't.
2: Michelle, Gab, I really appreciate you joining me on a Sunday night. Right. Thanks so much. Good discussion. All right, coming up after the break, the organisation advising our doctors about treating kids with gender dysphoria now says their advice wasn't so much based on medical evidence as opinion, and a highly contested one at that. Imagine putting your kids through so-called gender-affirming care only to be told the science wasn't settled after all. I'll talk to Dr. Gillian Spencer after this.
10: News 24 will be back after this short break.

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0: News 24 will be back after this short.
1: Australia has spent years treating children with gender dysphoria according to guidelines from an organisation set by the World Professional Association for Transgender Health. Their guidelines have been the main driver of gender medicine used to treat Australian minors, recommending puberty blockers for children and then cross-sex hormones for teenagers. And if you questioned any of it, well, how dare you? This was medical science. It came from the World Professional Association for Transgender Health. Just one small problem. The World Professional Association for Transgender Health this week admitted its guidelines were not so much evidence-based as, well, just our opinion, and a highly contested one at that, which raises a rather awkward question. If the evidence wasn't strong enough to establish medical consensus, why are Australian children treated as though it was? Doctors are supposed to distinguish between evidence, uncertainty, and opinion. That's kind of the whole point of calling something evidence-based medicine. Yet Australian parents were repeatedly told that gender medicine was settled science, while organisations responsible for shaping that medicine were operating in a field they now concede is highly contested. The federal government is currently reviewing medical treatments for young people with gender dysphoria. Unfortunately, the review isn't expected to be finished until 2028, which is rather convenient if your policy is to wait for the evidence after you've already acted on the theory. The urgent question isn't whether gender medicine should be governed by ideology from the right or from the left. It's whether Australian kids should be subjected to irreversible medical interventions based on guidelines made by an organisation that now says that's just our highly contested opinion. Or to put it another way, the science was settled. It's just that activist medical groups forgot to tell the scientists. Joining me now is adolescent psychiatrist Dr. Gillian Spencer. Dr. Spencer, just how big an admission is this by the World Professional Association for Transgender Health?
2: WPATH has been finally forced to admit that its guidelines are just based on opinion, and that's because it's being sued for misleading parents and children regarding the medical basis, safety and effectiveness of gender interventions for minors. But this is actually only just the latest WPATH scandal. 2 years ago, we had the WPATH files, which were thousands of leaked emails between WPATH clinicians. And what they showed was that the clinicians were fully aware that children and adolescents lacked the emotional and cognitive ability to consent to interventions that cause infertility. And it showed that the clinicians were witnessing a range of terrible side effects and problems from the interventions. And the clinicians admitted that they were building the plane while flying it, which means that they had no knowledge of the long-term outcomes of these interventions that they were prescribing. Also, 2 years ago, when WPATH was creating these guidelines, it came to light that they had suppressed the publication of the systematic reviews that they had commissioned from the Johns Hopkins University, because the findings of those reviews did not support gender interventions for minors. So we've actually known that WPATH is a dodgy organisation for a few years now.
1: So how much of the treatment guidelines used to treat Aussie kids can be traced back to this group?
2: The CAS review, the UK's CAS review, which was commissioned by the NHS in 2020, was a four-year analysis of the research in this area. And they conducted an in-depth analysis of the various published guidelines regarding gender interventions for minors. And what they identified was circular referencing, which means that the WPATH guideline has been used by a range of organisations to justify publishing their own gender-affirming guideline. And for example, the Australian Standards of Care that guide the practice of Australian paediatric gender clinics reference the WPATH guideline. So these WPATH guidelines, which are now acknowledged to be just opinion, are actually the basis upon which children across Australia and across the world have been exposed to harmful gender interventions.
1: And the crazy thing about this is that, and you would know this better than anybody, for years, anyone who questioned the gender-affirming treatment model of kids with gender dysphoria was accused of going against the science. And now those making the rules admit, well, that science was actually never settled.
2: We've had the most vicious suppression of debate about gender interventions in Australia, and it's ongoing. Our medical regulator, APRA, considers that any doctors who publicly express concerns about gender medicine and gender ideology are discriminating against trans people. And so if you speak out, you get online gender activists making a complaint to APRA, and then APRA can use that complaint to then destroy that doctor's career. And this strategy of silencing critics means that our health and government organisations don't have to face that they're implicated in a medical scandal.
1: I said in my introduction, the Albanese government is currently conducting a review of how we treat kids with gender dysphoria. Do you have any concerns about that review, or do you think this review is a great thing and you're confident that it will arrive at a reasonable and satisfactory conclusion?
2: Oh, I'm really concerned because that gender review panel has been stacked by gender activists, and they're going to make sure or try to make sure that the gender interventions remain available to be given to children across Australia. So that panel includes people like Professor Virginia Barbour, who compared America's efforts to wind back gender ideology to the actions of the Cambodian dictator Pol Pot. It includes the lead researcher from the Royal Children's Hospital Gender Service in Melbourne, Dr. Ken Pang. It includes gender advocate Dr. Simon Denny. So I'm really concerned that the bias within the panel is going to affect its recommendations.
1: You talked about people building the plane while they're flying it, a great illustration. Is it medically defensible to continue to treat kids while that review is still being done, or should they hit pause until that review is finished?
2: Oh, it's not defensible because we already have multiple high-quality systematic reviews of the research evidence showing that gender interventions don't improve quality of life, they don't improve mental health, and they have serious problems like infertility, lack of sexual function, and serious physical health problems. So gender interventions should not be available to any child or adolescent across Australia. And health ministers should have acted years ago to protect Australian children. We actually didn't need this NHNMRC review, and we certainly don't need to wait for its findings.
1: One final question. Critics say you're denying life-saving treatment to vulnerable children. What do you say to them, and what do you recommend instead?
2: Well, these interventions have been wound back overseas without any increase in youth suicide. For example, in the UK, they haven't prescribed puberty blockers to children for gender distress since 2020, and they stopped prescribing cross-sex hormones in 2024, and they haven't had any increase in youth suicide. So this myth that these interventions are life-changing is a dangerous myth. And we do have mainstream child and youth and child and adolescent mental health services that are able to provide comprehensive assessment and management of all the conditions contributing to the child's gender distress, and take a watch and wait approach through adolescence in order to allow the child to mature before making very serious decisions about their body and their health.
1: Dr. Gillian Spencer, always a delight to chat. Thanks so much for coming on the program tonight. All right, we're going to go to a break, but stick around because when we come back, Cambridge University professor Jason Arday was found dead at the weekend, an absolute tragedy. So who's responsible and what lessons can be learned? Plus, a town of 300 people is about to be swamped with 1,200 male asylum seekers. We talk about civilizational suicide. Tom Slater joins me from London right after this.
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0: News 24. We'll be back after this short break.
1: Cambridge University Professor Jason Arday, who resigned last week amid plagiarism allegations, was found dead at the weekend. Police say his death was not suspicious. He's survived by his wife and two children. Arday became famous as Cambridge's youngest ever black professor, but allegations that he plagiarised large sections of his doctoral thesis were soon followed by claims that he had fabricated much of his life story.
2: Now Arday has fallen from grace, accused of plagiarising some of his academic writing and lying about claims he ran 600 miles in 6 days to raise money for charity. The scandal's front page news here in the UK, and the former professor of sociology of education has now resigned.
1: Arday's resignation came on the same day that Cambridge, which had championed him despite his outlandish claims, announced an investigation into him. That was 11 days ago. He was found dead on Friday. Joining me now is Spiked Online editor Tom Slater. Tom, whatever Jason Arday's sins, this is horrible news.
3: No, it's absolutely devastating, James. What an awful, tragic end to this particular story, and your heart goes out to his friends, his family, his close colleagues who are going to be really going through it at the moment. And of course, this is happening in the middle now of a continuing kind of media maelstrom. I have to say, in the past 24 hours or so, there's been a pretty unseemly response from a lot of people online, in the media, people broadly speaking on the sort of woke left, who've just openly tried to blame the press and dissenting academics for raising these plagiarism allegations, or for raising the clear kind of fabrications, to be frank, that were involved in Arday's backstory. I think the real story here is that you had a man who was either a kind of pathological liar or just not particularly well, who was could become kind of trapped in this kind of fantasy of his own making, and who should never have been put on the kind of academic or media pedestal he was put on in the first place. He was always going to be knocked down, and it's just terrible that it's had to end in such a tragic fashion as this.
1: Yeah, it's been interesting online. Everyone's pointing the finger at their ideological opponents and blaming them for this man's death. I mean, Cambridge University must have known that his claims were too good to be true. And yet, it seems to me they wanted this fantastic story about the youngest ever black professor. And did they elevate this man to a point that he could never possibly sustain? And of course, it all came crashing down. Is that the big lesson out of all of this? I mean, we talk about the dangers of DEI. I don't want to be one of those pointing the ideological finger, but it's hard to see how that didn't contribute to this.
3: No, absolutely. I mean, a lot of the discussion about Jason Arday in recent days, or before, certainly before his untimely death, was about how Cambridge kind of threw out basic standards in promoting him. He didn't have a particularly solid academic record even before these plagiarism allegations surfaced. But there's also the kind of duty of care side. When you've got someone who, frankly, is quite clearly a fantasist, someone who's quite clearly making up these stories to kind of self-aggrandise himself, someone who is therefore going to have quite a delicate ego, to essentially collaborate in that, to lend them the kind of platform that they crave, even in the face of very obvious untruths, things that just kind of fail the sniff test without necessarily even needing to delve deep into whether or not they are actually correct, I think does raise questions about, if not their blame for what has happened — I wouldn't want to go that far in pointing the finger — then certainly lessons they should learn going forward to ensure that something like this never happens again.
1: Yeah, now, as you said, our heart goes out to his wife and two children. Tell me about the government's plan to house 1,200 male asylum seekers in the town of Piddington, population 350. As if that's not bad enough, some politicians are saying the government should go even further. Have a listen to former Conservative government minister Edwina Curry.
4: The obvious thing that 1,200 young men are going to need in the middle of a village like little Piddington is a brothel. I don't think they're going to provide that. I have a feeling that's not going to be allowed.
1: Tom, I cannot imagine how upset 350 people in the little town of Piddington must be with the arrival of 1,200 male asylum seekers. What is the government thinking?
3: Oh, it's absolutely crazy, James. As you say, tiny little Piddington, this village in Oxfordshire, if this army base, which is going to be turned over to asylum seekers, gets the green light, it's going to dwarf their population by almost four times. I mean, this is utterly utterly crazy. And if, you know, Edwina Curry got away there, it'd also be landed with Oxfordshire's premier mega brothel to add, you know, salt to the wound. So this is a very, very strange state of affairs. Piddington are actually kind of in open revolt over this. They're threatening to declare independence from the United Kingdom, entirely sort of symbolic, but it shows the strength of the feeling. And given this comes after Andy Burnham saying that essentially we need to share illegal migrants across the country, they shouldn't just be in the kind of poor areas where the hotels are cheaper, they should also be in leafy affluent areas as well. I think he's going to find that the pushback is, if not as fierce, then certainly pretty irked in certain places of the country which haven't had to deal with the brunt of this issue so far, but places like Piddington are suddenly going to have to deal with it now.
1: There's something else I wanted to ask you about, and that is that the Home Office is looking into claims that the Chinese Communist government has been funding pro-Palestine protests in the UK. What can you tell us about that?
3: Now, this is a really alarming development. It comes originally from congressional investigations in the US, which found that this feminist organisation called Code Pink had alleged links, potentially money coming its way from China via the husband of the founder of the campaign group. There's also Code Pink chapters in the UK, and our authorities looking specifically at £250,000 worth of donations, which might have been of dubious provenance. As we've known in recent years, countries like China, countries like Russia, like to kind of play on the divisions within our own societies. It's certainly not inconceivable that they might have latched onto the hate marches as one way to do so. So very concerning.
1: I mean, one of the groups that it's thought that the Chinese government provided funds to organised for pro-Palestinian protesters outside military bases.
3: No, exactly. They even organised one on RAF at Akrotiri in Cyprus. So it shows you the sort of reach of what otherwise isn't a particularly big or famous group in the UK, certainly. So it does raise a lot of questions. And it was also quite funny to see this is primarily a feminist organisation which seems most passionate about Gaza, which again is a bit of a cognitive dissonance, dare we say. But yes, the fundamental thing be, where is this money coming from? And what, if anything, are the Chinese authorities looking to do here? And I think it is very much about stirring up dissension within Western societies.
1: We've only got just a couple of seconds left, Tom. Just in a couple of words, Andy Burnham, how's he going?
3: Not great, I think it's fair to say. He's been benefiting from not being Keir Starmer, but already he's coming a cropper, certainly with some of the stuff he said on migration.
1: Yeah, I kind of thought you might say that. Tom Slater, great to chat. Thanks for joining me. Trust you have a great week. That's it from me, but coming up right now, it's the brilliant Paul Murray. Enjoy.
0: This is Paul Murray Live.
5: Too nice, James. Big love and big love right back at you. Thank you very much for watching tonight. Let us get into the man cave and get into a very big week ahead of news. Parliament is back this week and we've got an awful lot to talk about. Before we get to the politics, can we deal with the big elephant in the room? The Bangers beat Australia. Bangladesh absolutely sweeps Australia in the first of a two-test series. This one happened in Darwin. I love the good people of Darwin. Got international sport, but wow. Even the Turnbull Times says Australia humiliated as Bangladesh makes history with its first crushing test victory over Australia on Australian soil. Here is how it played out on Fox Cricket today.
6: Is it going to get there? There it is. Beautiful boundary. And what a magical moment. The Giant Slayers have beaten Australia in Australia for the first time.
5: Now, a big part of when we all grew up, Australia was the underdog when it came to the sporting world. Well, of course, it was Bangladesh that was the underdog here. And as you heard from Brendan Julian, it was a memorable and historic moment, one that slightly hurts as an Australian cricket fan. But here is the captain of Bangladesh, so why not celebrate their milestone victory?
7: This match gives us confidence, but I'm not too much thinking about this one. Next match, we need to play again a good cricket.
5: Good on him. Good focus. All right. The Australian captain, well, he's already looking on to the next test, which is in North Queensland in Mackay.
8: No excuses. They played really well. I thought the day one wicket, there's a little bit in early, but obviously got to try and find a way to bat a little bit longer than we did. And then, just couldn't penetrate with the ball. But, I thought they played really well.
5: I love it. We wipe England in the ashes, but the Bangladeshis get us in Darwin. Wonderful day and a wonderful weekend of sport. Now, to what you came to this restaurant for, politics. As you know, mass migration continues to be something that the majority of Australians know is problematic. No, that does not automatically mean that they are racist, because there is a nuanced, believe it or not, version of this conversation, where it's not about cultural makeup, it is just about the sheer number of people in the country. 30 years ago, 18 million people. 30 years later, 28 million people. 30 years from now, we're on our way towards 40 and 50 million people. And wasn't it a couple of weeks ago that the government was going to do something about all of this?
9: Australia's visa system could soon be overhauled amid a growing push to bring down net migration.
10: The government is said to be considering reforms to lower net overseas migration, with some suggestions that includes tighter rules for family and partner visas.
11: Finalising broad sweeping reforms to reach the budget's targets of cutting net overseas migration to 245,000 this financial year.
5: That was the spin the government wanted. The reality was broken, of course, a week ago by Andrew Clonell, that there'll be no change to the overall number.
12: Here's what I can tell you about this immigration announcement. This is not about a change in the migration numbers set in the budget, which is taking net migration a year from about 300,000 down to 220,000. It's about how to get there. We also won't see a change in the permanent migration numbers, which sit at 185,000 a year, including 132,000 skilled stream places.
5: Now, I mentioned this all again at the start of the show because new polling has dropped tonight, this one from the Resolve political monitor. This one appears in the Channel 9 newspapers, and it shows the vast majority of Australians believe that immigration is currently happening in, and I quote, an unplanned and unmanaged way, 54%. 26% of people say that it is a carefully planned and managed way. That is just, what, a quarter of the vote? There's about 20% that's outstanding. When you go party identification, Labor's support base, 28% say that it is in an uncontrolled and unplanned manner. 61% of coalition voters, 49% of Greens voters. So more Greens voters than Labor voters think that migration is currently working in an unplanned and unmanaged way. And unsurprisingly, 79% of One Nation voters believe that to be the case. So again, yet again, another poll, another week, another month, another year, where what we all know to be true, which is that Australians are not racist, they are just a little bit concerned about whether the infrastructure that exists here, everything from housing to hospitals, can take the current population, let alone the much bigger one that'll be here in 5 years and 10 years. The one that either we or our kids or grandkids will inherit and call their own. So Tony Burke, of course, was meant to give a big speech about all of this. That was meant to happen not last week, but the week before. It didn't happen. Apparently the government is at sixes and sevens about which way they're going to go, but as you heard from Andrew Clonell, it's all noise about sort of how you get to the number that's not going to be a lower number. So just a little reminder here. Would you support stricter visa controls on family reunion, working holiday makers and asylum seekers? 56% of all voters say yes. That is the yellow on the top left of your screen. It's a majority of Labor voters. It's 6 in 10 of coalition voters. It's just 41%, despite the fact that, again, the headline question, is it uncontrolled? Greens, 49% say yes, but just 20% believe that there should be stricter control. So what, they don't think it's unorganised enough? One Nation voters, 67% say that, yes, there should be a tighter rein on things. As for the overall horse race, if this is the poll that you have a look at, and again, this is a monthly poll, not a fortnightly poll like the Pulse or sometimes the news poll can be. It's also very similar to the Redbridge poll, which will be out in a couple of weeks' time. It shows no real change in the movement here. Everyone essentially in the same place, the independent and others, which is basically what I was mentioning last week with maybe some of that community strong stuff starting to move around, but essentially it is the same picture. What about when you go group by group? Youngest voters, well, clearly more than 50% are backing the centre-left of Australian politics. Middle age, 35 to 54, at least that's the demo definition of it. Equal again, One Nation and Labor. You throw it together, One Nation and the LNP, then, yep, you are able to magically crack the 50, but will everyone preference everyone? As for older voters, well, again, a huge margin here in favour of the centre-right of Australian politics. Labor at 25, Coalition at 26, One Nation at 32%. I think that's the fastest poll read I've done in a little while, because not much has happened in it. All right, so to the big news around today, which was a unifying of the Prime Minister and one of the more popular premiers around the country, that being Chris Minns. Now, Chris Minns is getting ready for an election March of next year, and he is willing to put on the ballot paper a national gun buyback scheme. Now, laws passed the New South Wales Parliament last year, but the funding for who pays when guns start to be handed in, well, all of that has now been arranged. This is the Prime Minister happy because finally somebody has signed up. Not even hardcore lefty Victoria has signed up to this deal, but the Prime Minister got a Labor mate to help him out.
13: Australians are quite rightly proud of our gun laws, but the fact is there are more guns in Australia today than there were at the time of dealing with the Port Arthur gun buyback that occurred under the Howard government. This is about strengthening Australia's gun laws and keeping our communities safer.
5: Don't you like how selective all of this is, right? When it comes to migration, you're not allowed to mention that there are 10 million more people in Australia than were in 1996. But when it comes to guns, I don't know, that population has exploded. Nothing to do with population at all. As for why he is making this the issue that he is, here is the New South Wales Premier.
14: We've made a decision. This is absolutely essential to keep the people of New South Wales safe. And notwithstanding that public opposition, notwithstanding those who have criticised the government for these reforms, this is what this state needs to keep people safe.
5: Now, this is one of those classic issues where if you have your political support mainly based in the cities, you can't go harder enough when it comes to things like guns. If your political support involves a coalition, the National Party or independent MPs, or potentially even One Nation, in regional areas where these things are tools, not toys, not that they are toys in any sense of the word, but you understand what I mean here, well, it's a more difficult proposition. The greater number of people live in the cities, not the bush, meaning there's more seats and more votes. But of course, the way the system is supposed to work is that the minority group, whatever that happens to be. Now, the minority rights apply so often when it's causes of the left, but the minority rights, of course, do not apply when it comes to things like this. You see, it's all a little bit selective about whether there is a principle here or not, which is why Kelly Sloan agreed to the legislation about tighter gun ownership, but is having problems with the handover and get financially rewarded system. Because, of course, she can't be the Premier of New South Wales unless National Party MPs get elected and form her the numbers to overtake Chris Minns.
15: To suggest a gun buyback is going to solve this for us and is going to stop another Bondi, it's absolute bullshit.
5: Good on her. And good on her for saying it. You've got to talk like that and you've got to talk like that to stand out, right? I don't envy her political task, and but she's a person who's absolutely up for the fight. She's the best hand that the Liberal Party's got New South Wales, so we'll see how that fight goes. But let's be very clear when it comes to guns. Am I somebody who thinks that you should be able to own 100 guns? No. Do I think that there is a case to be made about limiting the number of guns that any one person is allowed to? Sure. Do I hate the idea that the number of guns a registered firearms owner is allowed to have in the cities is different than the bush? Well, yeah, that makes sense. But it's the bush side of this that always is just going to get flushed down the toot, and it is one where they're just not going to care. And forgive me for the Labor Party pretending that they're all about gun control. About 10 years ago, and again, the joy of sitting here as long as we have is we can remember collectively 10 years ago, the Labor Party voted multiple occasions to stop mandatory sentencing for gun traffickers. This was one of the things that Albo and his mates were so proud of, because we don't believe in mandatory sentencing, but we're so tough on guns. Well, here was an opportunity to actually deal with the overwhelming problem when it comes to firearms in Australia, and that is illegal firearms. Just because there are firearms does not automatically mean that everyone is an inevitable killer of human beings. That's the nuance in all of this. But we have this scenario where you have the government, on the one hand in opposition, saying, no, we cannot guarantee that people who bring guns into the country illegally should go to jail for X amount of time. But then they want to pretend that they're pro-gun control on this. For her part, Pauline Hanson, knowing that so many of those votes are going to come from outside of the cities, well, she says hell no to anyone having to lose legal firearms.
16: We're actually crucifying those illegal gun owners here. It wasn't the guns, it was the people behind the guns that are responsible for the Bondi massacre. If they had a bomb in their car, they're actually going to probably use other means to murder those people. So stop attacking law-abiding Australians. We've got one of the tightest gun licences in this country. So they're heading down the wrong path.
17: Now, of course, the problem around all of this is, firstly, there is somebody who is currently before the courts, but all of the information that has come to this point was that the weapons used in Bondi were legal firearms. Now, again, you have a scenario where the worst possible taking of life happens as a result of those weapons, but the reality is that, according to multiple bits of research, the weapons that are constantly being used in crimes that may not be fired but may be used to intimidate people are the illegal guns.

There is a significant disparity between the number of license holders, 260,000, and the number of firearms, 1.1 million. So, yeah, there is a need for a change here, particularly for the people like those accused in and around Bondi because they lived in the city. 231,000 in Queensland, 1.1 million firearms, 243,000 in Victoria, about a million, and so on and so on. Now, amazingly, when I tried to find a direct answer, are more legal or illegal guns being used in the commission of a crime? Well, of course, it's impossible to find that data anywhere at a national level. Then you try to start having a look into the state level because New South Wales has the biggest disparity between the number of people with a firearms licence and the number of firearms. I decided to go looking there. And guess what? Despite the fact that in 2026, facial recognition means they can track somebody, technology means they can work out if you had a mobile phone within 100 metres of a crime, there is no data recorded by either the New South Wales Police or any other authority about whether a gun that is used in a crime is a registered or an unregistered firearm. Why? Why can't that be worked out? Now, if it's a scenario where, oh, look, it's too hard to go back into the future, then okay, let's all turn around and say, from tomorrow, we will collate the list. Now, this is, for the conspiracy theorist, proof that they don't want to show the real story, that being that the presumption is more illegal guns than legal guns. But then, conversely, you would think that if that is the picture, well, then they would come up with those numbers, but they don't come up with those numbers. The closest I could find here was a thing from the shooting industry, and geez, I wonder which way they were going to work all of this out. And they say more registered firearms does not increase public safety risk. And again, where does this number of how many illicit firearms exist? Again, I didn't want to go to a news story, I wanted to go to a report. And the report was from the Australian Criminal Intelligence Commission. It was updated in January of this year. It's a federal government mob. Australian Criminal Intelligence Commission estimates more than 260,000 firearms are on the illicit market. So before prime ministers and premiers start to tell us that people who may well end up being legal, responsible owners of firearms that they need in regional settings, and the limit in New South Wales is going to be 10. And again, I'm not a farmer, so I don't know if there is a need for the 11th or the 12th firearm. Of course, for people in the cities, the idea of somebody owning 6 or 7 is just crazy. But of course, people in the city, they live in unit blocks, they live on quarter acre blocks. They don't live on hundreds of acres. They don't have thousands of threats to their property or pests that need to be taken out. But the decision is made by people who are, of course, in New South Wales case, based in Sydney, country case made by Canberra, because there are more people who don't own guns and do own guns, then the politics, it just simply becomes an inference about good guys and bad guys. The bad guys that we can all agree on are the people who are using unregistered, illegally imported firearms. If somebody has an opportunity to ask the police or the Premier directly, and obviously we'll get onto this tomorrow and we'll write to all of their relevant media people, why don't we have a list? Why can't we compare the pair to work out whether we do have a significant problem with registered firearms over unregistered firearms, which means we need to go after them as hot and hard as possible? Or is this just like one of those moments where a prime minister who didn't want to engage about radical Islam wants to pretend that the issue is the weapons, not the ideology, and his condition is to go after the people who are nothing but responsible owners of a necessary tool on the properties that they make their livelihoods from? We'll debate it a lot tonight. We'll have a chat to Sean Bell, the New South Wales One Nation Senator, in a moment or two's time. All right, to another issue here. Aged care. This is where all of us are going to end up. It's a place that
none of us want to go, and let alone that painful moment where we know there are people who are in aged care, because we all want people to be living a full, happy and rewarding life. The truth is that we also

0: know, that it costs so much more money to put people into aged care. And that money largely comes from what money was left over after they sold the house. But the reality is, for all of the conversation about aged care, and yes, the majority of care is very good and the people who work in it are selfless and the people who are in there are loved, there are too many stories that cut through the spin and tell us that, at the very least, the system that many of us have no choice about going into, that may cost what little you have left, is a system that is absolutely unacceptable to the extreme majority of the population who wouldn't put up with the same circumstances if it was the circumstances that they had in hospital or in their everyday life. There's been a campaign which has been run by the Sunday Telegraph and other News Corp papers around the country, and it, again, shows shocking reading, because these numbers have also been collaborated by the Aged Care Watch, which is a union site. And these are the horror stories. I'll save you from some of the really terrible stuff in there because it's a Sunday night, but please go and read that story. That's why we've left the headline up for you to remember. The Aged Care Watch site has had more than 2,000 reports of understaffing since July last year. Workers, family members and residents making claims that older Australians are being neglected, left in soiled clothes, waiting hours for breakfast and showers, or injuring themselves trying to get what they want because there's no one to assist them. That's the Prime Minister. That's his system. That's his system that he has been in charge of for now longer than Paul Keating was in charge of the country. Oh, but that's the other government's fault. One Queensland worker, remember this is a union website, one Queensland worker alleged that residents were dying due to negligence, with cases being passed off as old age. In South Australia, an aged care worker reported that on one day some residents were not attended until 3 p.m, meaning they were sitting there for up to 8 hours. To give you an idea of the reports from the Aged Care Watch website, this is the map where those reports have taken place. And as you can see, anywhere there are people, there is aged care. And anywhere there is aged care, there seems to be issues. Again, vast majority of people inside it are the most caring people, taking care of the most vulnerable. But this stuff is the sort of stuff that should dominate a federal parliament. Instead, we won't talk about it again. It's all too uncomfortable. It's not as exciting on the 6 p.m. news. But this is about how we treat people. In the same way we should talk about how the kids are treated, we should talk about how their grandparents or maybe great-grandparents are being treated, which is why I'm gladly going to reach out to the union and try and talk to them this week. We would disagree on politics, but we'd absolutely agree on the problem in aged care. The United Workers Union, aged care coordinator, said the conditions inside aged care homes were problematic. Nationally, almost 40% of aged care facilities publicly report that they are not meeting their care minutes. We believe the number is much higher. She said some of the employers were finding tricky accounting measures to appear compliant while the care minutes on paper are actually cutting shifts or staff. Now, home care, of course, is a midpoint when you get somebody to come to the house and start taking care of you or the one that you love. And they were out there on the television last week crowing because apparently the waiting times for this is starting to come down. I don't know how these politicians can have the swagger that they have when the union, which of course wants nothing when it comes to creating bad news for the Labor Party, still has to explain what the bad news is about the system that this bloke is in charge of.
1: Wait times are coming down across the board, and that's critical. The best thing that we can do for older people in the community is reduce the amount of time that they're waiting to get the care that they deserve. This is many years of work. It is sustained investment. It is ongoing reform that is required to build an entire new aged care system that meets the needs of an ageing population now and into the future.
0: Oh, gold star for us. People wait until 3 p.m. before someone takes care of them? No, no gold star. No gold star for doing basic job. Again, we'll follow up on that this week. Now, about where people come and go when it comes to holidays, and I don't know if you've ever had an overseas holiday or how long you've had an overseas holiday, but again, we've got some numbers from the Bureau of Statistics. Again, why I like that organisation and I like the data they come up with. They collect it on our behalf. Who comes here for a holiday? Well, most people come from New Zealand. 1.4 million visits came from New Zealand to Australia, 1.1 million from China, just under 3/4 of a million, just over, from the USA, a pretty similar number from the UK, and a very strong number of about 500,000 people coming to us from Singapore. Where do Australians like to go on holidays? Well, we go to Indonesia. I would imagine there'd be a particular set of islands, starting with a B. Bit of Bintang, that might be the reason why 1.7 million people are going there. Maybe the couple of islands in New Zealand, and they're truly worth having a look at. And that, of course, is 1.4 million. Then it's Japan. Huge number of Aussies that are going to Japan at the moment. Plenty going to China. And a surprisingly small number, but still 679,000, which are going to the United States. All right, now, you know, often, obviously, Rita, every night does lefties losing it. All of us love laughing at the stupidity of the left. Stuff like this lady who says in America that shoplifting is completely okay.
2: Most of what we saw were crimes of poverty. People who were stealing things like toothpaste. People who were stealing things like, you know, soap. And that means if you're stealing those things, you need them.
0: Well, if you need it, you can steal it. She's one of these people who loves this idea, and it happens in LA and New York, where you can steal up to $999 worth of stuff and no problem. No problem. No compensation, by the way, from the state government. It's just if you run a shop, you at any moment can lose up to $999 worth of stock. Crazy, right? Too much, too extreme. And then there's, of course, that the Democrat in Wisconsin wanted to be their governor, their version of a state premier. Her thing was that she wanted to get rid of Thanksgiving because it was racist. Thankfully, she didn't win in the primary. And while all of that stuff is crazy overseas, we've got it here. And we don't have it on the fringes. We have it at the heart of government. It seems common sense that a local council, who, of course, is up here for the rent if you try to put a carport up, let alone anything else you want to do to your house, that maybe, just maybe, 28 million Australians should be able to know exactly where they are at any point they are anywhere in Australia, and that every single shop in the country should tell us what they sell. That's the idea that's going to be happening in Strathfield, a place where the mayors of neighbouring councils have also said, you know what, this is a good idea. Well, of course, a couple of days, and dear God, you think this is a great idea. No, no, you're apparently part of the problem. Wait a couple of days, you can always find a crazy take. Where does it get published? Either taxpayer media or the begging bowl that is the Turnbull Times. Systemic racism at work? Who's the one saying that systemic racism is saying that you should have English signs on shops in a country where theoretically the tongue to be spoken all over the country, on top of whatever tongue may well be your natural one, is English, so you can navigate moving around a society. Australia's Race Discrimination Commissioner describes the move as an example of systemic racism in operation and says he's worried it could lead to similar moves by other councils. Oh, dear God. The way racism operates, particularly through laws and policies and procedures, is that it forces people, or in this case, businesses and the people who run them, to shed themselves of their identity, to diminish themselves. But, of course, you must have more than one national flag at any one time, in a school, in a childcare centre. Language is a critical part of people's identity. No one is saying you cannot. This is, again, the sleight of hand that is involved in this, is that if you say that English should be part of the sign, then somehow it's up yours to anyone who speaks anything but English. No, no, no. You can have both. The point is, when you don't have both, then you end up in a scenario where you're not able to interact. And if you don't interact with each other, then you can't be stronger together. It is an action not of forcing the white man upon people of colour. It is about making sure that everyone can get along, call each other by first name, know what's happening in the shop next to them. What a crazy idea. But no, no, no. Systemic racism. Please. All right, quick break. Back with more No Sooks, No Lefties this Wednesday night. We're just getting fired up. We'll have a little more of a conversation about the Prime Minister's big announcement in a moment or two's time. But I'm telling you, you don't want to go anywhere. Two of the best next here on Paul Murray Live. You're watching on a Sunday night on News 24.
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1: How good is it to spend time with mates on a Sunday night? Let us do exactly that now with Lee Hansen from One Nation and Hope of the Side when it comes to being an independent in Victoria. The wonderful Kristen Abrams, she's of course running for the seat of Frankston. Ladies, hello. What a surprise. But what a surprise that yet another opinion poll tells us that the mix of migration not quite being nailed, that the sense of the government being overly controlled and everything, not as amazing as it is. What a giant surprise here, Lee. But of course, you talk about any of this in any way whatsoever, you're racist. If the coalition goes anywhere near it, of course, they'll never win a city seat again. How many times? This is polling from organisations that go out of their way to carry water for the government, and they can't hide the reality of how people feel.
2: No, spot on, Paul. What was the poll? 54%, so the majority of Australians are concerned about migration in the country, and they do not have confidence or feel the government is doing enough about to manage our migration, both the levels of immigrants coming into this country and also the types of people or the different visa categories and how we manage that. You know, One Nation announced our policy in the last couple of days, and we're the only party who is trying and putting solutions forward, not only in reducing immigration considerably, but also in regards to how do we ensure we keep our citizens safe. You know, the old race card is always thrown around, and surprise, surprise, no doubt everyone was waiting and hoping One Nation would use the race card as to who we choose or who we feel may not be the right fit for our country. But actually, we've chosen to use DFAT, the Do Not Travel List. You know, if you look at those figures in 24-25, 7.5% of immigrants who came into this country were from do not travel zones as per the DFAT list. You know, so we've got to start somewhere, and this is where the government needs to step up. And One Nation are again leading the way, and that is shown in the polls, that we're here to protect Australians and keep this country safe.
1: Yeah, I mean, all of that. Again, when you're just having an orderly process, Kristen, this is, we've got to start somewhere, right? And again, rather than we drew up the list, coming up with, as Lee says, a system that says when DFAT declares a place not to visit, well then, conversely, no one should come here. Obviously, there's a refugee system, but that is not what we're talking about here. Kristen, what do you think, firstly, about the poll?
3: Yeah, I think the poll speaks for itself. People are frustrated that the government doesn't listen. And we see that whether that's state or federal governments. I do think that Pauline Hanson said, you know, you shouldn't be accepting people from these do not travel countries unless government agencies can provide assurance that they don't pose a national security risk to our country. I actually think she didn't go far enough. We shouldn't be accepting anyone from any country if they pose any kind of national security risk, and that government agencies in Australia can't give us that assurance. They shouldn't be coming here then.
1: Yeah, I'm just having a look here. Obviously, the news story says Pakistan, Nigeria, Ethiopia, Cameroon, Algeria. There's a whole bunch more, of course, on that Smart Traveller website. Again, it seems to me to be the threshold here. But, Lee, literally this time last week, we were discussing how the government was going to have a policy, then they didn't have a policy, or at least one they weren't going to announce. Andrew Clonell kind of was the one who popped the BS bubble, which was there'll be no actual change in the numbers here. Again, we haven't heard any preview about this being a focus this week inside the federal parliament. So do you think this is going to be one of those ones that the government, rather than highlighting with the big noise they wanted to, with a standalone speech, if they're going to do something, they're going to try and do it on the edges? And I know some of their strongest supporters say that they are already doing more than any government. And I say that about their strongest supporters, not those of us who are not.
2: Paul, I firmly believe the government will do nothing or very little about this because they do not want to admit that, one, there is a problem, and two, that they are the main contributor to this problem, right? Head in the sand, deny, deny, deny, lie, lie, lie. We know that's their agenda, right? And broken promises time and time again. You know, as Andrew did burst the bubble, guess what? Not planning on reducing the numbers of immigration in this country. So I can guarantee there will be no solid plan about student visas, bridging visas, partner visas, all the other categories that obviously we need to unpack and solve and ensure that we, including even skilled migration, you know, what are the right categories of skilled migrants that we need in this country, let alone, I have absolutely no doubt that they will find every way to avoid, because it'll be seen as racism or discrimination, how we ensure we select or deselect those who we want to come into our country. So
1: well, also,
2: it won't happen.
1: Yeah, I mean, I don't want people to forget. Remember when, you know, 10 years ago, all the boats are turning up, 50,000 people end up coming in here illegally. They're put onto temporary protection visas. They try to play the system to stay here, to stay here, to stay here. Well, then in one foul move, with one stroke of a pen, all of those temporary protection visas suddenly disappeared and became permanent residency visas. So that's the sort of stuff that's going to happen here. And maybe it's not going to be about physical border crossings in the next 12 months, et cetera, et cetera. But lots of people who shouldn't be here because they broke the rules of how you get here or how you stay here will all magically be able to hang on. You wait, watch and see. All right. Kristen, what do you think here about, again, it's this council in Sydney, and I know it feels like a last week's story, but I had to get to the Ethnic Affairs Commissioner or whomever it was who's out and about saying systemic racism, if you as a local council say that every shop should have at least some of its signage in English so people know what the hell the shop is, so hopefully they can go in and become a customer.
3: I think the favourite word of the week at the moment is racism, isn't it, Paul? I am so sick of people trying to shut down debate about any policy by labelling them racists. So, you know, I still feel very strongly about less bureaucracy in general. And I do think that this is a, you know, more bureaucracy for small businesses that are already struggling in these multicultural, you know, diverse pockets in communities. We are an English-speaking country, as you've already said tonight, Paul. But it's ridiculous that they try and shut down the debate by calling you a racist because you have an opinion on it. So I think the council probably, or the council person that put it up, probably woke up and said, how do I divide law-abiding citizens today? And they decided to put this policy out because I would like to know whether there were actually complaints that were put forward to go, hey, these signs should have English, when they've operated like that for many years already.
1: Interesting. Yeah, that's interesting. All right, we'll have a look into what evidence there is or isn't for why they wanted to make the change. But, Lee, again, it's just this scenario, right, where we've all grown up enough, right, that we all know that Australians, either born here or come from lots of different places, there's no problems with this. It doesn't matter what you speak at home, but it's about having some commonality in the public square. And the public square is the main street. The common square is when you go to get a driver's licence. That's where this stuff needs to be as common as possible, rather than just slowly but surely sort of segmentised, siloed nature of things that mean, well, hang on, are you part of a cohesive country or have you just set up an outpost of a former country?
2: Paul, first of all, I say well done to this council. I think it's a really good move to ensure assimilation and inclusivity. Let's use that word that the left use quite often, inclusivity. It's about ensuring that we have a common language, which in Australia, it is English, a form of communication that is our national language, English. And it's about how do people communicate and assimilate. Now, the average person walking down a street, if you can't read the sign of a shop, you're typically not going to go into that shop. So I believe by having English on signage will help increase patron flow into these venues as well. It's not about race discrimination in any way. And the council made it very clear, and I think that is very misleading of the Race Discrimination Commissioner, because they're not saying you can't have another language. They're saying you can still have your native language, but you must also display English as well. This is Australia. Okay, and this is the fundamental principles of assimilating and common language. So I think it's a great move, and I would encourage, strongly encourage, every council to consider exactly the same move as well.
1: But there's also this sort of, dare I say, there's also sort of this waft of gaslighting, or I'm just trying not to say BS, right? I'm trying to pull back on the swearing. Doing generally okay at the moment, but every now and then. Because what frustrates me around all of this, right, is the policy was not the policy that the government official has then responded to, right? So if you're an advocate for the policy, then you end up having to fight against the BS version of what this person is making up that you were standing for, right? It's like when Anne Arleigh was just outrageous pretending that, oh, One Nation's about going after nonnas and nannas and what they can say at home. It's just garbage. But also, Kristen, we see this, I mean, in so many different areas, right? If you turn around and say, to take care of the majority of, you know, biological women, then we now have an opinion about what should happen in sport with non-biological women, what should happen in a change room with non-biological women. But then as soon as you offer that position, well, rather than, again, the protection of the majority here, well, then that's when the minority matters. But, of course, that logic doesn't apply in all these other areas of the left when they like to pick and choose when the minority matters.
3: You're either a phobe of some way, or you're a racist, or you're a fascist. That's their playing cards, and they are throwing them at an incredible speed at all of us at the moment. And as a society, we need to stop, like, being put into these boxes, and we need to start saying that we deserve better. We deserve better from government policy. We deserve better as a great nation.
1: All right. Thank you, Kristen. Thank you, Lee. Actually, quickly, before we go, can I get a bold prediction from both of you here? Make it a bumper sticker because, well, I need to get on to a conversation about the National Gun Register. Lee, you first.
2: Look, I think the prediction is we won't get an apology from our Prime Minister in regards to his highly offensive, insulting melon gesture and comments to our Japanese Prime Minister. So, yeah, don't expect that one anytime soon. Turn that into a bumper sticker maybe, Paul.
1: Yeah, correct.
2: I'll give you first crack.
1: Yeah, correct. And by the way, don't be surprised if, well, in fact, there's quite a show made of, I think, the Japanese Defence Minister's coming to Australia this week. So that'll all be that, oh, what you saw, you didn't see anything. Everything might be awesome, but we saw what we saw. All right, Kristen, you'll get the last word here about your bold prediction.
3: Lee took the words out of my mouth, but I do think that Albo might apologise over the whole Melon Gate saga.
1: Ooh.
3: So I'm sorry that it's over the same line.
1: You're both in two different places. One of you will be right or wrong. We'll celebrate it again next week. Thank you, ladies. I love it. See you then. All right, quick break, back with more. Yeah, I want to talk here about this gun buyback situation because it is a city versus country situation. It is a majority versus minority position. There is a need for some pullback here and there, but equally, if we're all flying blind when we have no idea about the use of illegal versus legal guns, someone's hiding something. Why? We discuss it next.
0: News 24 will be back after this short break.

0: News 24 will be back after this short.
1: New South Wales is the first state to sign up to a new national gun back. This is similar to what happened 30 years ago. They will also put in place legislation to limit the number of registered firearms that licence holders will be able to have, both in the city, a larger number in regional areas. Sean Bell is the New South Wales Senator representing, well, represents New South Wales, represents One Nation as well. He joins us now from Canberra. Sorry, Senator. So again, the nuance around all of this is that there is a vast difference between city and regional areas. There is also a vast difference between legal and illegal firearms use. But unbelievably, as I mentioned a couple of times tonight, the New South Wales Police do not have any record whatsoever. They do not keep a list of how many crimes are being committed with legal or illegal firearms. Shouldn't this data have been around for 30 years, let alone not even been taken down a day after Bondi?
2: Man, that's a really good point, Paul. But let me just say straight off the bat that One Nation opposes Labor's gun buyback scheme. We oppose it because it won't work. It targets the wrong people. You are not going to stop ISIS terrorists by targeting lawful firearm owners, farmers, sporting shooters, hunters, firearm businesses. And the point you raise about the data on the use of guns, illegal guns in crimes, is very interesting. I think if you have a look, some of the most useful data we can see there is on homicide rates, and I think you'll find about 90% of firearms used in homicides in Australia is actually unregistered firearms. Mm. So even on that respect, by taking firearms off law-abiding citizens, you're not going to address that issue either. And can I just say, that press conference that I heard today, it was very interesting what they said, because they say they're keeping people safe, but what does that actually mean? Because it means they think the people that they're taking guns from are dangerous. It's deeply insulting. Mm. If they're keeping people safe and they're taking guns away from hunters, shooters, farmers, that is deeply insulting. Well, and like I say, they are not keeping people safe.
1: But also, dare I say, the each way elbow of all of this is that they are not removing all of the guns, right? That they are literally saying that it's five or less in the cities, and it's up to 10 in the bush. So again, if the theory is that you don't need five to commit the crimes that they are supposedly preventing us from here. So, again, by their own logic, they're in this half-pregnant stage, right, where either there are all of these guns and there's a problem, or we can allow a certain amount of guns and it's not a problem. You can be trusted with some, just not your sixth.
2: I don't think logic has anything to do with this, Paul. I mean, again, listening to the press conference today, the words Islamic extremism didn't come up at all.
1: Yeah.
2: I mean, they're talking about keeping Australians safe, but they cannot even name the terrible violent ideology behind Bondi that murdered 15 Australians. It just sort of baffles the mind. And then when you call me cynical, but then you start thinking perhaps this is a lot more political than it is practical, because the Albanese Labor government is desperate to change the narrative about what's going on, so then they roll this out. Mm. I mean, they rolled this out in the aftermath of Bondi. It was very rushed. They didn't consult properly with industry because they were desperate to look like they were doing something. And so instead of going after terrorists, or instead of doing something about criminals or illegal guns, they've gone after lawful, law-abiding Australians. They know where the guns are with these people because they're registered. You know, these are heavily vetted people. You sneeze and you can lose your gun licence in New South Wales. You know, these are the last people that we should be going after. And to be spending billions, potentially billions on this, because we don't know how much it's going to cost. Mm. You know, they've thrown out some figures, but if this program was rolled out nationally, some modelling shows it could be up to $15 billion. You know, there is a cost to this. It won't work. It's too expensive. And every second we are going after law-abiding Australians, we are not going after terrorists. And that actually makes people less safe.
1: Chris Minns was pretty clear today that he's happy to fight a state election on this. And I would imagine the simple politics around it is, well, there's probably not that many Labor votes outside of the cities. So, okay, fine. Who's going to be most annoyed about this? People outside of the cities. But again, by their own logic, there are hundreds of thousands of licensed firearm owners who live inside Sydney, Newcastle, Wollongong, let alone once you start to go a little further or up or down the coast.
2: It's, yeah, they don't want to deal with the cost of living crisis. They don't want to deal with immigration. So they'll try and change the subject to something they think they can scare and confuse people on. But the reality is, as I just said, they don't know the cost. We're in a cost of living crisis and they're prepared to spend $1 billion or more, we don't know, taking firearms off people who would never commit a crime and have never committed a crime in their life. It's just a shocking act of political opportunism that, well, again, doesn't keep people safe, won't protect us from terrorism. It will only hurt the economy and hurt Australia.
1: All right. And as you say, One Nation, hot and hard against it too. We've seen the coalition come out hard again too. But deal done. So it is a race between now and March of next year. We'll all see what happens together. Thank you, Sean. Do appreciate the chat, mate. Sean Bell, who is, of course, the New South Wales Senator with One Nation. Quick break, back with more. Before you start your working week, let's have a look at what the idiots who represent us in Parliament did on social media this weekend. Oh, these people. Don't go anywhere. More in a sec.
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1: Before we have a look at the news at the top of the hour, maybe have a look at what they did while you were preparing to go to work tomorrow. This is where we have a look at the bad social media videos put out by Showbiz for Ugly People, otherwise known as politicians, including Chris Bowen hangs out with an Olympic legend.
2: You know something about gold medals. Did you know Australia has the gold medal for home battery installations?
3: Well, actually, I did know that, but thank you for bringing it up.
2: So we're scoring runs across the board.
3: Okay, more gold medals for you.
2: More gold medals for Australia.
3: Trying to do it in world record time.
4: That's what we're doing.
1: He's a swimmer who didn't score runs, minister. Another one here. In fact, you get two ministers for the price of one in a dumb social media video. This is how they talk down to people at the health end of the spectrum.
5: Odyssey this, Odyssey that, but you Odyssey this.
6: Bulk billing rates, because of our record investment, are up right across the country. Every state, every territory, delivering literally millions of additional free visits to the doctor.
7: And in Western Australia, it's up almost 5% for bulk billing, because only Labor will invest in Medicare and only Labor will protect Medicare.
1: The song is Billy Ocean's Love Really Hurts Without You. Why? And the bloke who now represents the seat of Bennelong, which, of course, used to vote for John Howard. Plenty more tomorrow night because there's way too many of those morons. Here's the latest news.
8: Mixed reaction to Labor's gun buyback scheme as One Nation and the Nationals promise to fight for the rights of farmers. Labor's immigration policy under fire, polls showing many voters back One Nation to deal with the issue. The government's renewable energy scheme under scrutiny as it's revealed companies are spending billions of dollars to ensure a social license. And Ukraine launches a massive drone attack on Russia, killing many people as the conflict escalates.
9: And in weather, a showery start to the week ahead across the East Coast, parts of the South and the Southwest. Those details coming up.
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8: Good morning and welcome to Early First Edition. I'm Julia Bradley. Making news this hour, we lead with Australia's biggest gun buyback scheme in decades, set to commence later this year. That's despite the Bondi terror attack, the Prime Minister only convincing one state to sign up so far in New South Wales. Opponents, including Pauline Hanson, argue that law-abiding firearm owners are being unfairly impacted by the buyback.
10: Gunshots rang out at Bondi Beach, the start of an anti-Semitic terror attack that killed 15 people. 8 months on, the details of the Prime Minister's gun buyback scheme are locked in.
11: Today, the Commonwealth and New South Wales governments are acting to take guns off our streets.
10: From November 2, owners will get a fixed price for surrendered firearms. For handguns, that's up to $1,000, shotguns up to $850. From early next year, there'll be compensation for higher value firearms capped at $10,000. But for now, New South Wales is the only state to sign up.
12: Oh, look, it'd be better if every state was on board, but we're responsible for New South Wales here, and I'm not going to let perfection be the enemy of the good here, and we're also not going to wait for every state to come on board.
10: The Prime Minister hopes others will follow.
11: They will make their own decisions under our federation system.
13: It's got almost no friends left. Even Jacinta Allen deserted the buyback. This was announced as a knee-jerk reaction.
10: Opponents argue the scheme punishes those who've done nothing wrong.
14: We're actually crucifying those illegal gun owners here. It wasn't the guns, it was the people behind the guns that are responsible for the Bondi massacre.
10: The cost to taxpayers will be split 50-50 between the state and Commonwealth.
12: We don't have an exact cost today, but it's hundreds of millions of dollars. I mean, I'm not going to skirt it. It's expensive, but it's a price worth paying.
14: Why should the taxpayer be paying for this as well? We're talking about over $1 billion, so I think it's wrong.
11: We know what the cost of inaction is. We've seen it, tragically.
15: The gun buyback scheme is likely to become a big issue ahead of the New South Wales state election early next year.
10: But Premier Chris Minns had this message for voters.
12: We're ready to fight an election on it. Not that we want that, but we're not changing our position. And voters ought to know that when they cast their ballot next March.
4: But to suggest a gun buyback is going to solve this for us, is going to stop another Bondi, it's absolute bullshit. I can tell you, the real enemy is not a farmer, and it is not a law-abiding sporting shooter from Sydney's West. That is not the real enemy.
14: So stop attacking law-abiding Australians. We've got one of the tightest gun licences in this country.
10: Trudy McIntosh, News 24, Canberra.
8: Australia's largest gun buyback scheme in decades, beginning November 2, as we heard there, with opponents claiming law-abiding firearm owners are being unfairly targeted. Dubbo gun shop owner Marty Burke argues the compensation for industry participants in the buyback plan is paltry relief.
15: We've had a significant hit. So $25,000 to me is just a real slap in the face. It's so disappointing and disheartening that the government can do this to good people in this industry, good hardworking people, and we're just, you know, $25,000, that's all you're worth.
8: Compensation for individual licence holders will include $850 to $1,000 for a handgun, $650 to $850 for a shotgun, and $450 to $1,000 for a rifle. More to come on that later in the bulletin with one of our guests this morning. Well, according to polling in Nine newspapers, voters believe the Albanese government is mishandling immigration policy. Overall, 54% of participants say Labor is handling the portfolio in an unplanned and unmanaged way. 79% of One Nation voters, 61% of Coalition voters, and 28% of Labor voters agree. This is despite Canberra preparing to announce tougher rules on visa overstayers and asylum seekers in the next fortnight. But some within Parliament believe measures need to be taken further.
16: Our law enforcement bodies need to be empowered to do everything they can to stop people coming into Australia with those values and to make sure that those who have come here and who are trouble leave, that they're not welcome here.
8: 25% of voters back One Nation to handle the country's immigration policy most successfully. Only 17% supported the Coalition's ability to do so, compared with Labor's 23%. There are concerns migration cuts proposed by Conservative parties will damage the economy, and that is weakened by Labor's budget deficit. Speaking with the Australian Financial Review, former Treasury Secretary Martin Parkinson is warning the reduction would mean an increased income tax to meet the government debt repayments. Australia's headline deficit is forecast to be a cumulative $264 billion over the 5 years to 2029-30. He notes boosting productivity is part of the solution no side of politics was discussing. Now, Pauline Hanson believes Australians should be able to access their superannuation because of the cost of living crisis. Speaking to News 24, the One Nation leader says she's open to rethinking compulsory superannuation after suggesting the current system is broken.
14: A lot of Australians are doing it tough now and struggling to pay off their mortgages. In some ways, I feel that you should give them their money now and let them help them with the cost of living. Superannuation should be lightened up a bit so people can utilise this money in times of crisis. It is their money.
8: In an attempt to fend off One Nation, Labor will attempt to highlight an estimated $285 million added to superannuation on top of parental leave payments. This follows Shadow Housing Minister Andrew Bragg calling the super scheme one of the biggest public policy failures since Federation. Well, renewable energy companies have committed about $40 billion to wind social licence for their projects under this capital investment scheme. Documents obtained by The Australian show the energy generators have promised payments to have their revenue guaranteed on the public purse. One in 10 projects under Climate Change and Energy Minister Chris Bowen's secretive scheme has collapsed. There are calls for the minister to disclose the amount of taxpayer money being spent on underwriting such projects. It's been almost 4.5 years since Moscow's invasion of Ukraine. Attacks inside Russia now intensifying as Ukraine launches hundreds of drones at the territory. As Ivor Bennett reports, Moscow's attacks have killed several people in Ukraine.
17: It was another night of heavy strikes on both sides of the conflict as the Russia-Ukraine war continues to intensify. On the Russian side, one of Ukraine's biggest drone attacks on the Moscow region since the war began. 600 drones were headed for the Russian capital, and this was the result, a thick plume of smoke dominating the skyline just 30 miles south of Moscow. The target was once again a warehouse belonging to Russia's biggest online retailer, Wildberries, which Ukraine accuses of handling military goods. Kyiv's been targeting the company's sites for the past month or so as it tries to ramp up the consequences of the Kremlin's invasion for more and more ordinary Russians. On the Ukrainian side, President Volodymyr Zelensky says three people were killed after waves of Russian airstrikes. Among the targets that were hit there, Ukraine's biggest steel plant in the town of Kryvyi Rih. The capital, Kyiv, also came under attack, and the strikes there caused widespread fires. It was a nervous night, too, in neighbouring Romania, where a NATO jet shot down a drone which entered the country's airspace. It's not clear where the drone came from, but it's the fourth time this year one has strayed into Romania's territory. So nervous times there. And all this comes amidst potentially major political developments, too. According to a report in the Sunday Times, Ukraine has for the first time used British drones to attack targets deep inside Russian territory. No comment from the Kremlin so far, but I expect this will trigger some angry rhetoric at the very least, as well as threats of retaliation.
8: The death toll from Indonesia's earthquake at the weekend has reached 53. Rescue workers are wading through the rubble for people they believe could still be trapped underneath. Around 5,000 locals are homeless after the 7.7 magnitude quake caused several landslides across some areas. And one person has died as a result of Hurricane Leila sweeping Hawaii's outskirts. Heavy rain is inundating some communities on Hawaii's biggest island, where rainfall is totaling nearly 1 metre in some places. A search and rescue mission is underway after several occupied homes were swept away by floods. Leila has now weakened to a tropical system as it moves further out to sea. Well, big updates from the Logies last night. Comedian Sam Pang winning the Gold Logie. The 52-year-old accepted the prestigious award with his trademark humour for his work on shows such as Have You Been Paying Attention? And The Front Bar. He was presented the award by actor Magda Sabansky, who made a surprise appearance as our much-loved Aussie icon Sharon Strzelecki.
18: I am very, very lucky to work on two shows that they have lots of things in common. They started off small. They've got a wonderful production staff that makes our job easy, and they're both hosted by 85-year-old men who shouldn't be on television. So.
8: Sam Neill receiving a posthumous Silver Logie Award for his work in the Foxtel drama The 12, which is an excellent show. The Kiwi-born actor died in July, age 78. Let's take a look at the weather this Monday morning. Chance of some showers in Brisbane. Same for Sydney. Tops of 19 degrees today. Morning fog for Melbourne today. Darwin, though, will see sunny conditions and a top of 33 degrees. Stay with us on Early First Edition. Coming up next, all the latest from Belgium as the nation battles its worst wildfire on record.
0: News 24 will be back after this short break.

0: Welcome back. You're watching Early First Edition. Donald Trump has announced he will declare the Strait of Hormuz a US territory. That's after defeating Iran, he says. Jonathan Hunt has the details.
1: President Trump has repeatedly said that right now the US controls the Strait of Hormuz through the US naval blockade. Now he is saying it may end up permanently as US territory.
2: After we finish defeating Iran, which is being very badly defeated, pretty soon I'll be declaring the Hormuz Strait a territory of the United States.
1: But Iranian officials have hit back throughout this week at U.S. assertions that they are in control. Iranian officials say the opposite is true, that they control the Strait of Hormuz despite that U.S. naval blockade, and they say that no ships should attempt to transit the area without approval from Iran's armed forces. The Iranian deputy foreign minister saying, quote, "The Strait of Hormuz cannot be seized by tweet, nor by aircraft carrier, nor by issuing an order, nor by an election speech. Iran neither fears threats nor cowers before displays of power." So the bottom line right now is we appear to be at a stalemate in this conflict, both in terms of words and actions.
0: The Israeli military has announced it killed a senior Hezbollah commander in an attack on southern Lebanon. It comes as Israeli airstrikes kill 11 people in the worst toll since the truce in June. Oren Lieberman has the details.
3: Well, it's important to note that ever since the agreement between Israel and Lebanon in late June that was supposed to bring a ceasefire under the auspices of the Trump administration, there has never really been a decisive end to the fighting between Israel and Iran-backed Hezbollah in southern Lebanon. And that underlies the problem here. Nevertheless, Saturday marked the single deadliest day of Israeli strikes in southern Lebanon we have seen since late June when that agreement was signed. According to the Lebanese Ministry of Public Health, at least 11 people were killed in Israeli strikes in the towns of Ansar and Nabatea, including women and children. Again, that marks the deadliest day of strikes we have seen since that ceasefire agreement was signed. It's also worth noting that Hezbollah rejected that agreement, instead pointing to other agreements relating to Lebanon that it had agreed to. And that is part of the confusion that covers the entire scenario here and makes it all that much more complicated, not only in Lebanon, but as it relates to Iran as well. Israel says they launched those strikes after a Hezbollah drone seriously injured three Israeli soldiers in southern Lebanon early Saturday morning. And that was when we saw Israel unleash those strikes across southern Lebanon. Israel says those strikes killed a commander in Hezbollah's elite Radwan force, as well as his family. The Israeli military says his family was not the target of those strikes. Now, Israel and Lebanon had held a seventh round of talks related to that ceasefire agreement earlier this month. The question is there more progress to be made? That agreement called for Israel to withdraw from two areas along the so-called yellow line in southern Lebanon. That's the border for the area that Israel occupies in southern Lebanon. And the goal

0: was to expand that for Israel to withdraw further. But that's where the talks hit a snag earlier this month, and it's not clear if and how progress can be made. There's no date set yet for a further eighth round of talks, but one is expected perhaps next month. That is where the agreement stands right now. Israel says it won't be withdrawing from southern Lebanon until there is a complete disarmament of Hezbollah. Meanwhile, Lebanese Prime Minister Nawaf Salam has called on Israel to halt its attacks and said it's the Lebanese military and the Lebanese government that should deal with security in southern Lebanon and that should allow for the withdrawal of Israeli forces, even as Israel has made clear that withdrawal isn't happening anytime soon. As it relates to Iran, Lebanon has repeatedly complicated the ongoing talks between the U.S. and Iran. Iran has demanded that there be a complete halt to the fighting in Lebanon, something Israel has rejected.
1: Wildfires have burned through 3,000 hectares of land since Friday in Belgium. Residents from two villages have been evacuated as the country faces its worst wildfire on record. The European Union has sent water bombers and helicopters to tackle the flames. Europe has faced five heat waves this summer as the hot and dry conditions fuel wildfires right across the continent. Back home, the New South Wales Premier and Treasurer will head to India at the end of the month. Chris Minns and Daniel Mukhi are travelling to the subcontinent in a bid to strengthen cultural, education and economic ties. The four-day trip from August 31 will be the first overseas trip for Chris Minns as Premier. The high-level government and business delegation will visit New Delhi and Mumbai. India trades billions of dollars in goods with the state and is an important destination for tourists as well. Temporary memorial honouring the victims of the Bondi terror attack will be installed to mark the one-year anniversary of the tragedy. 5,000 candles will light up Archer Park during the Jewish holiday of Hanukkah in December. Waverley Council is still consulting with locals and Jewish leaders about a design for a permanent memorial. The criminal case against two Sydney nurses who allegedly threatened to harm Israeli patients has been postponed. The trial of two former Bankstown Hospital nurses, Sarah Abdul-Lebda and Ahmad Rashad Nadir, was scheduled to start at the end of the month. But it's been delayed because the defence argued it had insufficient time to challenge new prosecution evidence. The trial has been postponed until next year to give the defence more time to review late evidence. Police have arrested five boys for allegedly throwing eggs at the home of a student from Scots College in Sydney. It's alleged the family home belongs to one of the three teenage boys accused of sexually assaulting a 14-year-old girl in a Bondi Junction alley last month. Police were called to Dover Heights, arresting five boys between the ages of 13 and 17. While four of them were released without charge, a 17-year-old boy was charged with breaching bail and custody of a knife. A leading Tasmanian wildlife expert says the state's wind farm boom is driving the wedge-tailed eagle to extinction. News 24 has obtained new research suggesting a simple change to blades could dramatically reduce bird strikes, but so far no one's willing to do it.
2: Hundreds of years ago, these raptors roamed the Tasmanian wilderness. Today, just 500 breeding pairs of the Tasmanian wedge-tailed eagle remain. Wildlife conservationist Craig Webb founded Raptor Refuge to help protect the species.
3: This is passion, a need, a niche situation with these raptors, and when we see there's an issue, we try to get on top of it.
2: For years, habitat loss and vehicle strikes have been the biggest threats facing the eagle. The recent arrival of bird flu has added another concern.
4: We will expect to see more reports of dead and sick birds here in Tasmania and across the country.
2: But conservationists warn an even bigger threat is on the horizon. Blades up to 110 metres long, spinning in their flight path.
3: When they're flying around, courting each other, they're getting cut in half. We've never had an eagle here from a wind farm because they just get killed, and the numbers would scare you.
2: Tasmania currently has five operating wind farms, with six more in the pipeline, including a massive 122-turbine project on Robbins Island in the state's northwest. The existing transmission network doesn't have the capacity to carry power from the new project. That means another 100 kilometres of power lines are planned, creating yet another hazard for the birds.
3: it's just a thin line. These birds can't see it. They are focused on their rabbit or their prey item, and they're flying down and bang, they hit these lines. We're just getting dead bird after dead bird, fried bird after fried bird.
2: Data obtained by News 24 reveals more than 100 threatened birds have struck power lines since 2021. The vast majority, wedge-tailed eagles. Wildlife groups saying neither threat is impossible to mitigate. Flappers, perches and protective covers can be fitted to power lines, while wind turbines can be painted bright colours.
5: Some butterflies might have bright colours because they're telling the observer that they are so fast they're not worth catching. It's to indicate some sort of I'm not worth getting. Can we, by copying nature, try and make wind turbines a bit easier for a bird to respond to? And the answer seems to be yes.
2: But these solutions require commitment at multiple levels. TAS Networks told News 24 it has already installed bird diverters across more than 600 kilometres of power lines. That represents just 17% of the company's total footprint. We also asked the Filipino business behind the Robbins Island development whether it would adopt new measures to improve bird safety. They said no, instead referring us to Commonwealth Government approval conditions.
3: The Environment Minister has given approval for these wind farms and is given approval to kill a certain amount of eagles on these each wind farms. It's despicable, it's not good, and it's really scary, the amount of wind farms in Tasmania in particular.
2: The major parties say the Robbins Island development will generate enough electricity to power 422,000 homes. But One Nation and the Greens say the environmental cost is too great and are hoping to stop the development. With construction not expected to begin for another 5 years, the unlikely coalition still have time to organise. Aspen Blomfield, News 24.
1: 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Here's News 24 weather senior meteorologist Alison Osborne.
6: Showers in the east and a cool change in the west to kick off the next working week. A cool change for Perth with late showers developing, 21 degrees. Late showers in Adelaide, 19. Morning fog in Melbourne and then warm and dry, 18. The same for Hobart, 15. Overcast in Canberra, 15. Showers persist in Sydney, 19 and Brisbane, 22. Sunshine in Darwin and 33. For more detailed weather forecasts across Australia, you can join us on News 24 Weather Channel 601.
1: Stay with us on Early First Edition. Coming up after the break, the political fallout from Labor's gun buyback scheme. New South Wales, the only state to take part so far.
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1: Welcome back to Early First Edition. Australia's biggest gun buyback scheme in decades is set to begin later this year, but only for one state, New South Wales. Despite the Bondi terror attack, the Prime Minister only convincing that one state to sign up so far. Many others, like Queensland, holding firm. Opponents, including Pauline Hanson, argue law-abiding firearm owners are being unfairly impacted by the scheme.
2: Gunshots rang out at Bondi Beach, the start of an anti-Semitic terror attack that killed 15 people. 8 months on, the details of the Prime Minister's gun buyback scheme are locked in.
3: Today, the Commonwealth and New South Wales governments are acting to take guns off our streets.
2: From November 2, owners will get a fixed price for surrendered firearms. For handguns, that's up to $1,000, shotguns up to $850. From early next year, there'll be compensation for higher value firearms capped at $10,000. But for now, New South Wales is the only state to sign up.
4: Oh, look, it'd be better if every state was on board, but we're responsible for New South Wales here, and I'm not going to let perfection be the enemy of the good here, and we're also not going to wait for every state to come on board.
2: The Prime Minister hopes others will follow.
3: They will make their own decisions under our federation system.
5: It's got almost no friends left. Even Jacinta Allen deserted the buyback. This was announced as a knee-jerk reaction.
2: Opponents argue the scheme punishes those who've done nothing wrong.
6: We're actually crucifying those illegal gun owners here. It wasn't the guns, it was the people behind the guns that are responsible for the Bondi massacre.
2: The cost to taxpayers will be split 50-50 between the state and Commonwealth.
4: We don't have an exact cost today, but it's hundreds of millions of dollars. I mean, I'm not going to skirt it. It's expensive, but it's a price worth paying.
6: Why should the taxpayer be paying for this as well? We're talking about over $1 billion, so I think it's wrong.
3: We know what the cost of inaction is. We've seen it, tragically.
7: The gun buyback scheme is likely to become a big issue ahead of the New South Wales state election early next year. But Premier Chris Minns had this message for voters.
4: We're ready to fight an election on it. Not that we want that, but we're not changing our position. And voters ought to know that when they cast their ballot next March.
8: But to suggest a gun buyback is going to solve this for us, is going to stop another Bondi, it's absolute bullshit. I can tell you, the real enemy is not a farmer and it is not a law-abiding sporting shooter from Sydney's West. That is not the real enemy.
6: So stop attacking law-abiding Australians. We've got one of the tightest gun licences in this country.
2: Trudy McIntosh, News 24, Canberra.
1: According to fresh polling in Nine newspapers, voters believe the Albanese government is mishandling its immigration policy. According to the Resolve Political Monitor poll, 54% of participants say Labor is handling the portfolio in an unplanned and unmanaged way. 79% of One Nation voters, 61% Coalition voters and 28% of Labor voters agree. This is despite Canberra preparing to announce tougher rules on visa overstayers and asylum seekers within the next fortnight. But some within Parliament believe measures need to be taken further.
9: Our law enforcement bodies need to be empowered to do everything they can to stop people coming into Australia with those values. And to make sure that those who have come here and who are trouble leave, but they're not welcome here.
1: 25% of voters backed One Nation to handle the country's immigration policy most successfully. Only 17% supported the coalition's ability to do so, compared to Labor's 23% support. Pauline Hanson believes Australians should be able to access their superannuation because of the cost of living crisis. Speaking to News 24, the One Nation leader says she's open to rethinking compulsory superannuation after suggesting the current system is broken.
6: A lot of Australians are doing it tough now and struggling to pay off their mortgages. In some ways, I feel that you should give them their money now and let them help them with the cost of living. Superannuation should be lightened up a bit so people can utilise this money in times of crisis. It is their money.
1: In an attempt to fend off One Nation, Labor will attempt to highlight an estimated $285 million added to superannuation on top of parental leave payments. This follows Shadow Housing Minister Andrew Bragg calling the super scheme one of the biggest public policy failures since Federation. Renewable energy companies have committed about $40 billion to wind social licence for their projects under the Capital Investment Scheme. Documents obtained by The Australian show the energy generators have promised payments to have their revenue guaranteed on the public purse. One in 10 projects under Climate Change and Energy Minister Chris Bowen's secretive scheme has collapsed. There are calls for the minister to disclose the amount of taxpayer money being spent on underwriting such projects. Coles and Woolworths have conducted early tests to introduce facial recognition technology in their stores. The trials are part of a broader move aimed at curbing rising crime and violent incidents inside their store. Wesfarmers successfully overturned a privacy commissioner's ruling that technology was invading customers' privacy earlier this year. A Coles spokesperson has told the Australian Financial Review the company has not decided on the technology's deployment as of yet. Well, tennis star Novak Djokovic has discussed his infamous 2022 Australian deportation, saying he felt like the villain of the world. The tennis star was booted from the country for refusing the COVID vaccine during the Australian Open. In a brand new documentary, he claims his removal was all political and encroached on his freedom of choice. Despite this, he says he holds no grudge, admitting he isn't a scientist and doesn't set the rules. That was quite the saga, wasn't it? Well, areas of Hawaii under flash flood warnings after Hurricane Lala swept through. At least one person has been killed and tens of thousands have been left without power.
10: Fierce winds and heavy rains pummeling the Hawaiian Islands as Lala slammed the Big Island as a Category 1 hurricane, with maximum wind speeds reaching 80 miles per hour.
11: There are white caps as far as the eye can see, and the winds are so strong they shear the tops off the waves.
10: Rainfall totals in some areas reaching over 30 inches.
12: Dangerous situation. This storm really lived up to what we expected it to be, which was very impactful, especially from its rain.
10: The rushing waters swallowing this highway on Hawaii's Big Island, forcing authorities to shut it down. It's just one of many road closures.
13: What makes this very challenging is that there's rushing water, there's debris, and there's boulders on the road, and it's dark.
10: Tens of thousands of people are without power, and several buildings have lost roofs. More than 190 flights in and out of Hawaii were postponed, according to the governor.
14: It's going to be significant damage. I've already begun the process of starting the paperwork with our team for a major disaster declaration.
10: As Lala moves west, there's a serious threat of more torrential rain, which could spur additional flash flooding across the other Hawaiian islands.
1: U.S. envoy and Donald Trump's son-in-law, Jared Kushner, has met Hamas's leader in Egypt in an effort to make progress on the Gaza peace plan. Mr. Kushner is expected to meet Israel's Prime Minister Benjamin Netanyahu this week, who recently rejected the roadmap. The peace plan has faced a roadblock over the issue of Hamas's disarmament and IDF's withdrawal from the enclave. Regional powers, including Saudi Arabia and the UAE, have condemned Tel Aviv's rejection, asking the US to take concrete measures. Taking a look at the weather this Monday, chance of some showers in Brisbane, same for Sydney, top of 19 degrees. Morning fog for Melbourne today, while Darwin will see sunny conditions and a top of 33 degrees. Well, coming up on Early First Edition, a sports update, including Carlton locking in a spot in this year's final series after a draw with the Bulldogs. Stay with us.
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1: Welcome back. You're watching Early First Edition. Australia's biggest gun buyback scheme in decades is set to begin later this year. Despite the Bondi terror attack, the Prime Minister has only convinced one state, that being New South Wales, to sign up so far. Joining me now is National Senate Leader Bridget McKenzie. Bridget, thank you so much for your time this morning. What do you make of the proposal announced yesterday?
2: Well, I'm absolutely opposed to it. That's why last week the Nationals and the opposition here in Canberra put a bill into Parliament to actually repeal Labor's unfair gun laws. As your viewers know, the horrific Islamic terrorist attack at Bondi last year was a result of Islamic terrorism and attacking law-abiding firearm owners, the almost a million of us and our families, as somehow responsible for that atrocity, is wrong. And so we're opposed to that. The Prime Minister, if he's interested in actually addressing crime on the streets through gangs and criminal activity and illegal firearms, could do something about that. Or he could actually deport hate preachers to address the rise in anti-Semitic behaviour and the attack on Bondi. So neither of those problems that need solving will be addressed by this gun buyback.
1: What's been the reaction where you are in your area? The Prime Minister saying the compensation will be fair and reasonable, but from what we've heard already, people saying what's being offered is not even market rate.
2: No, it's not. And I think, Julie, that's been one of the huge concerns. Firearm owners are farmers, they're Olympic shooters, they are young people, disabled athletes, you know, participating in a range of sporting, shooting and hunting options. And their guns are ranging price from, you know, a couple of thousand dollars to tens of thousands of dollars and in some cases hundreds of thousands of dollars. This is a capped buyback. And so this is literally the government coming into your home, taking your hard-earned assets and paying you a pittance for them. It is not fair and reasonable compensation. It is not market value as it should be and as we've been calling for. So again, people are losing the value of their assets because Anthony Albanese and Chris Minns think that law-abiding citizens are somehow responsible for an Islamic terrorist attack.
1: What does it say about the fact that New South Wales has been the only state to sign up so far? Are you expecting others to follow suit or hold firm on this?
2: Well, I hope nobody else signs up to this. This really puts the National Firearms Agreement into question. It was an agreement set up under the Howard government where all states and territories would have similar arrangements when it came to licensing firearms. Now you've got one state going it alone. It's been the National Party that stood up in Western Australia, in New South Wales, and we saw Leah Finocchiaro as Chief Minister of the CLP tell the Prime Minister it was a hard no for the NT following him on these ridiculous gun law changes. So I think other states and territories know that it was not their law-abiding firearm owners that were responsible for an Islamic terrorist attack and they're not going to punish them for it. That's the right decision and I hope they stick to their guns.
1: I mean, clearly One Nation is going to make this a big part of their pitch, particularly ahead of the New South Wales election. How are you going to ensure you've got a stronger platform than One Nation on this?
2: Well, I wrote to Pauline Hanson last week. I'm seeking her, you know, support for our repeal bill here in federal parliament. So I'm yet to receive a report, but I understand that's something, you know, over the weekend she may not have read the letter. I wrote to the whole crossbench. So the National Party has a really strong, confirmed platform on this topic. As I said, in states and territories right across the country, we've taken the lead. And I hope that One Nation stands with us on this topic.
1: Superannuation. Pauline Hanson says people should be able to dip into it to pay for housing or, say, expensive surgeries. Do you agree?
2: Well, under the existing arrangements, Julia, if you're experiencing severe financial hardship, You can access your superannuation. Around 60,000 Australians annually do that. If the bank's foreclosing on your home, for instance, you're also able to access your superannuation for significant life-threatening health issues that aren't covered by Medicare, and Australians also use those provisions currently. The real risk, I think, to Australians who are struggling with the cost of living, whether it's paying your mortgage or paying your food bill or your energy bill, is Jim Chalmers and the Labor Party. I mean, we're in a high inflationary environment, as we are at the moment. Everyone's feeling the pinch, and you shouldn't be having to access your retirement savings to get through the normal financial issues of a week. And that's why we need a Treasurer that actually cuts the spending and puts downward pressure on inflation so that interest rates aren't climbing. That's what we've got a plan to do. Lowering taxes so you've got more of your own money to put on your mortgage and actually making sure that we put downward pressure on energy prices too. So the opposition has a plan, an economic plan that'll work, and we want the Labor Party to actually get serious about economic management so that people aren't having to think about accessing their super.
1: And Bridget, just quickly before we let you go, this polling showing that 25% of voters back One Nation to handle immigration policy. That's more than they're giving the coalition. How are you going to change that?
2: Well, we've got a plan to lower migration. We're going to get that number down. We're going to make sure anybody that comes in shares Australian values. We haven't been discriminatory enough on the value system that people hold when they enter our country. And we're actually going to deport the 77,000 illegal migrants now. Under Labor, they're not meeting their own targets. And so Burke's tough talk about getting tougher targets is really meaningless if you can't actually meet your existing targets. The opposition's got a track record of being strong on our borders. We did it by stopping illegal boat arrivals when we're in last in government, and we're going to take that track record, if we get the great privilege to be in government at the next election, over lowering the migration take right now. And, Julia, just I think one of the aspects of the visa system that's putting pressure on everyday life at the moment is that we've got record high levels of temporary visa holders, 3 million temporary visa holders at the moment, and that's why your rents are so high, because they all need somewhere to live. That's a number that we would be targeting specifically.
1: Well, another fight to come on that. Thank you so much, Bridget McKenzie, and we'll talk soon. Let's get a look at the latest in sport now. Carlton have locked in a spot in this year's final series after drawing with the Western Bulldogs 82-all. The seesawing affair had the Bulldogs up by 5 points at halftime. Will Hayward then took flight in the third with one of the marks of the year as the game went down to the wire.
3: Flipped over to crucial stage. Acre says, thank you, I'll have that. Haywood's kick starts right, comes round. We're back to all square.
1: Haywood, the only casualty of the match, hurting his ankle in the marking contest, with neither side able to break the deadlock. Carlton officially round out the top 10. The Saints and Giants both miss out. The Swans will finish second on the AFL ladder after a 36-point win over Essendon. Sydney charged out of the blocks at the MCG. Coleman medal leader Charlie Curnow kicking 3 goals in the first 5 minutes of the game. The Swans had 9 goals on the board by quarter time to lead by 37. The Bombers would fight back. 46 disposals from Errol Goulden and 3 goals each from Chad Warner and Isaac Heaney, sealing the win for the Bloods.
4: Kicking practice. Charlie to lunge. Couldn't quite hold on. Heaney in a flash, or Warner gets bowled over. It's going to keep on going with a mind of its own. Oozing with class as always.
1: The Newcastle Knights have sealed a finals berth just 1 year after finishing with the NRL's Wooden Spoon. They've done it with a 36 points to 26 victory of the Gold Coast Titans. 3 tries in the first 20 minutes got them off to an almost lethal start. Then, when it looked like they were being challenged, the two, Fletchers, Hunt and Sharp, stepped up in the second half.
5: Off the back of a really tough set.
3: And now Sharp just wanted it more. He came out the other side. Fletcher Sharp. Oh, what a try. Fletcher Sharp changes the momentum with...
1: In Sunday's other game, the Dragons made it back-to-back wins for the first time this season with a 24 points to 22 victory over the West Tigers. It keeps the Red V's hopes of avoiding the wooden spoon very much alive. Aussie skipper Pat Cummins admits there are plenty of available options should selectors choose to change Australia's top order for the second test against Bangladesh. It comes as the Tigers pull off one of the biggest upsets in the history of Test cricket, defeating Australia by 9 wickets in the first test in Darwin. Top order batters Manus Labuschagne and Jake Weatherald are under the most pressure after managing only a combined total of 55 runs across Australia's two innings. And Cummins insists there are plenty of viable replacements on hand if needed.
6: There's also an Aussie A team that played over here as well, so guys come back from county cricket, you've got a lot of available guys who are kind of ready to go. That squad was kind of people in and around, not only the red ball but the white ball set up as well, so it was just about kind of interaction with the connection with the Aussie coaches. So we've got lots of guys that if they feel like they need to choose, doesn't have to be one of those six guys, you can choose from anywhere.
1: Well, the top order for Australia's second test against Bangladesh on Saturday remains the immediate focus. It's just the beginning of a big 12 months set to feature up to 21 test matches across four continents. And that is your sport for this morning. Time now for a look at the weather. Here's News 24 senior meteorologist Alison Osborne.
7: The week kicking off with showers in the east, a cool change in the west, and in between, some areas of inland rain brewing. Let's break the weather down across our capital cities. For Brisbane, there's a medium to high chance of showers in the morning and again in the afternoon. There will be dry breaks throughout the day, a high of 22 degrees. For Sydney siders, the chance of showers lasts all day, generally stop-start, a top of 19 degrees in the city and 18 in the west. Morning fog possible across the Melbourne area, clearing to a dry and mostly sunny day. Temperatures above average, a very mild 18 degrees. Patchy fog for you in Adelaide too in the morning ahead of building cloud cover. Then the chance of a late evening shower, 19 degrees. For Perth, an afternoon cool change brings strong winds and a high chance of showers, 21 degrees. And then much cooler in the afternoon. Darwin sunshine and 33 for your Monday. Canberra overcast and 15. Morning fog in Hobart and then a fine 15 degrees.
1: Thank you for your company this morning on Early First Edition. It's Julia Bradley and Monday, August 17. Coming up after the break with all the top stories, we'll have Pete Stefanovic with First Edition.
0: News 24 will be back after this short break.

News 24 will be back after this short break. 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

0: An alleged crime boss gunned down outside his Melbourne home in a suspected gangland ambush. Labor rejects One Nation's call for more super access. Labor's gun buyback scheme draws mixed reaction as One Nation and the Nationals promise to fight for the rights of farmers. Iran offers huge bounties for the killing or capture of US servicemen. And Ukraine targets Moscow in a mass drone attack. Plus, simply astonishing, Bangladesh pull off perhaps the greatest upset in the history of Test cricket, knocking off Australia in Darwin. Today's weather showers for Sydney and Perth, shower or two for Brisbane.
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0: And it's the 17th of August today, and it's good to have you with us bright and early on this Monday morning. It's just gone 6 o'clock in Canberra. We begin this morning with a shock underworld killing in Melbourne, where an alleged crime boss has been shot. Fadi Hadara was shot while sitting in his car in the driveway of his Altona North home last night. Police are treating the incident as a targeted attack, because Mr. Hadara once held a commanding role over the illicit tobacco trade. He's currently in hospital in an unknown condition, the gunman still on the run. One Nation leader Pauline Hanson is calling for struggling Australians to be able to access their superannuation early. Live to Ruben Spargo in Canberra, it could be an issue front and centre at the next election, Ruben.
2: Shaping up that way, Pete. Pauline Hanson suggested to News 24 that while Australians are struggling to pay their mortgage in a cost of living crisis, they're being forced to lock away 12% of their weekly pay. The senator has since clarified on social media that she's not calling for an end to compulsory super, but the system should be made easier for Australians to access their money for things like mortgage payments, medical expenses and more. Here was Senator Pauline Hanson speaking to News 24.
3: A lot of Australians are doing it tough now and struggling to pay off their mortgages. In some ways, I feel that you should give them their money now and let them help them with the cost of living. Superannuation should be lightened up a bit so people can utilise this money in times of crisis. It is their money.
2: Last week, Shadow Housing Minister Andrew Bragg suggested that the super scheme is one of the biggest public policy failures since Federation. We can show you what Jim Chalmers, the Treasurer, thinks of all of this. He's posted to social media saying One Nation wants to destroy the compulsory superannuation system, just like the Liberals and the Nationals. They are all a threat to the retirement incomes and economic security of Australian workers. Here was National Senator Bridget McKenzie.
4: The real risk, I think, to Australians who are struggling with the cost of living, whether it's paying your mortgage or paying your food bill or your energy bill, is Jim Chalmers and the Labor Party. I mean, we're in a high inflationary environment, as we are at the moment. Everyone's feeling the pinch, and you shouldn't be having to access your retirement savings to get through the normal financial issues of a week.
2: Pete, in an attempt to fend off One Nation, Labor will seek to highlight that an extra $285 billion has been added to superannuation on top of paid parental leave. Pete?
0: Ruben, thank you. According to a Resolve Political Monitor poll, voters believe the Albanese government is mishandling its immigration policy. 54% of participants say Labor is handling the portfolio in an unplanned and unmanaged way. 79% of One Nation voters, 61% of Coalition voters and 28% of Labor voters agree. This is despite Canberra preparing to announce tougher rules on visa overstayers and asylum claimants in the next fortnight. But some within Parliament believe measures need to be taken further.
5: Our law enforcement bodies need to be empowered to do everything they can to stop people coming into Australia with those values. And to make sure that those who have come here and who are trouble leave, but they're not welcome here.
0: 25% of voters backed One Nation to handle the country's immigration policy most successfully. Only 17% supported the Coalition's ability to do so, compared to Labor's 23%. Australia's biggest gun buyback in decades will begin later on this year. Despite the Bondi terror attack, the Prime Minister has only convinced one state to sign up so far. Opponents, including Pauline Hanson, argue law-abiding firearm owners are being unfairly impacted by the buyback.
6: Gunshots rang out at Bondi Beach. the start of an anti-Semitic terror attack that killed 15 people. 8 months on, the details of the Prime Minister's gun buyback scheme are locked in.
7: Today, the Commonwealth and New South Wales governments are acting to take guns off our streets.
6: From November 2, owners will get a fixed price for surrendered firearms. For handguns, that's up to $1,000, shotguns up to $850. From early next year, there'll be compensation for higher value firearms capped at $10,000. But for now, New South Wales is the only state to sign up.
8: Oh, look, it'd be better if every state was on board, but we're responsible for New South Wales here, and I'm not going to let perfection be the enemy of the good here, and we're also not going to wait for every state to come on board.
6: The Prime Minister hopes others will follow.
7: They will make their own decisions under our federation system.
9: It's got almost no friends left. Even Jacinta Allen deserted the buyback. This was announced as a knee-jerk reaction.
6: Opponents argue the scheme punishes those who've done nothing wrong.
3: We're actually crucifying those illegal gun owners here. It wasn't the guns, it was the people behind the guns that are responsible for the Bondi massacre.
6: The cost to taxpayers will be split 50-50 between the state and Commonwealth.
8: We don't have an exact cost today, but it's hundreds of millions of dollars. I mean, I'm not going to skirt it. It's expensive, but it's a price worth paying.
3: Why should the taxpayer be paying for this as well? We're talking about over $1 billion, so I think it's wrong.
7: We know what the cost of inaction is. We've seen it, tragically.
10: The gun buyback scheme is likely to become a big issue ahead of the New South Wales state election early next year. But Premier Chris Minns had this message for voters.
8: We're ready to fight an election on it. Not that we want that, but we're not changing our position. And voters ought to know that when they cast their ballot next March.
11: Would you suggest a gun buyback is going to solve this for us? It is going to stop another Bondi? It's absolute bullshit. I can tell you, the real enemy is not a farmer and it is not a law-abiding sporting shooter from Sydney's West. That is not the real enemy.
3: So stop attacking law-abiding Australians. We've got one of the tightest gun licences in this country.
6: Trudy McIntosh, News 24, Canberra.
0: The New South Wales Premier and his Treasurer will head to India at the end of the month. Chris Minns and Daniel Mukhi are travelling to the subcontinent in a bid to strengthen cultural, education and economic links. The four-day trip from the 31st of August will be the first overseas trip for Chris Minns as Premier. The high-level government and business delegation will visit New Delhi and Mumbai. India trades billions of dollars in goods with the state and is an important destination for Indian tourists. The criminal case against two Sydney nurses who allegedly threatened to harm Israeli patients has been postponed. The trial of two former Bankstown Hospital nurses, Sarah Abu Lebdeh and Ahmad Rashad Nadir, was scheduled for the end of the month, but it's been delayed because the defence argued it had insufficient time to challenge new prosecution evidence. The trial has been postponed until next year to give the defence more time to review late evidence. Overseas now, and fresh strikes launched by Russia on Ukraine have killed at least six people. Moscow says it shot down nearly 1,500 drones in the past 24 hours, the highest ever total claimed. Ivor Bennett has more.
12: It was another night of heavy strikes on both sides of the conflict as the Russia-Ukraine war continues to intensify. On the Russian side, one of Ukraine's biggest drone attacks on the Moscow region since the war began. 600 drones were headed for the Russian capital, and this was the result, a thick plume of smoke dominating the skyline just 30 miles south of Moscow. The target was once again a warehouse belonging to Russia's biggest online retailer, Wildberries, which Ukraine accuses of handling military goods. Kyiv's been targeting the company's sites for the past month or so as it tries to ramp up the consequences of the Kremlin's invasion for more and more ordinary Russians. On the Ukrainian side, President Volodymyr Zelensky says three people were killed after waves of Russian airstrikes. Among the targets that were hit there, Ukraine's biggest steel plant in the town of Kryvyi Rih. The capital, Kyiv, also came under attack, and the strikes there caused widespread fires. It was a nervous night, too, in neighbouring Romania, where a NATO jet shot down a drone which entered the country's airspace. It's not clear where the drone came from, but it's the fourth time this year one has strayed into Romania's territory. So nervous times there. And all this comes amidst potentially major political developments, too. According to a report in the Sunday Times, Ukraine has for the first time used British drones to attack targets deep inside Russian territory. No comment from the Kremlin so far, but I expect this will trigger some angry rhetoric at the very least, as well as threats of retaliation.
0: US envoy and Donald Trump's son-in-law Jared Kushner has met Hamas's leader in Egypt in an effort to make progress on the Gaza peace plan. Mr. Kushner is expected to meet the Israeli Prime Minister Benjamin Netanyahu this week, who recently rejected that roadmap. The peace plan has faced a roadblock over the issue of Hamas's disarmament and the IDF withdrawal from the enclave. Regional powers, including Saudi Arabia and the UAE, have condemned Tel Aviv's rejection, asking the US to take, quote, concrete measures. Iran's military is offering a $40,000 reward for the capture or killing of US servicemen. Iran's army commander-in-chief revealed during a press briefing that any combatant who is successful will be provided a, quote, proper gift.
13: Whoever, any dear combat of ours, kills an American or captures one and hands him over to any of the units of the Islamic Republic of Iran army, we will provide a proper gift. This gift is equivalent to $30,000.
0: The announcement was made as peace talks and traffic in the Strait of Hormuz remains halted. Migrants still in the Spanish enclave of Ceuta have staged a protest chanting Long Live Spain and Asylum. Morocco, which neighbours the Spanish outpost on the African continent, has beefed up security along its border after more than 70,000 migrants flooded in earlier this month. Almost 300 people were arrested in Morocco for trying to get into Spain. Police were responding to social media posts calling for another mass crossing of migrants into Ceuta as part of that original batch that made it across, though most of them were returned. The death toll from Indonesia's earthquake at the weekend has reached 53. Rescue workers are wading through the rubble for people they believe could still be trapped underneath. About 5,000 locals are homeless after the 7.7 magnitude quake caused several landslips in some areas. Areas of Hawaii are under flash flood warnings after Hurricane Lala swept through. At least one person has been killed and tens of thousands have been left without power.
14: Fierce winds and heavy rains pummeling the Hawaiian Islands as Lala slammed the big island as a Category 1 hurricane, with maximum wind speeds reaching 80 miles per hour.
15: There are white caps as far as the eye can see, and the winds are so strong they shear the tops off the waves.
14: Rainfall totals in some areas reaching over 30 inches.
16: Dangerous situation. This storm really lived up to what we expected it to be, which was very impactful, especially from its rain.
14: The rushing waters swallowing this highway on Hawaii's Big Island, forcing authorities to shut it down. It's just one of many road closures.
17: What makes this very challenging is that there's rushing water, there's debris, and there's boulders on the road, and it's dark.
14: Tens of thousands of people are without power, and several buildings have lost roofs. More than 190 flights in and out of Hawaii were postponed, according to the governor.
18: It's going to be significant damage. I've already begun the process of starting the paperwork with our team for a major disaster declaration.
14: As Lala moves west, there's a serious threat of more torrential rain, which could spur additional flash flooding across the other Hawaiian islands.
0: Coming up, is green energy pushing Australia's largest bird of prey into extinction? New research has the answer. Plus, in sport, two AFL draws in the same round. And this one books Carlton's spot in the finals.
1: News 24 will be back after this short break.

0: News 24 will be back after this short break.
1: Watching First Edition, folks, the comedian Sam Pang has won this year's Gold Logie. The 52-year-old accepted the prestigious award with his trademark wit and humour for his work on shows such as Have You Been Paying Attention and The Front Bar. He was presented the award by the actor Magnus Urbanski, who made a surprise appearance as Sharon Strzelecki. It was Magda's first appearance since her cancer diagnosis.
2: I am very, very lucky to work on two shows that they have lots of things in common. They started off small. They've got a wonderful production staff that makes our job easy, and they're both hosted by 85-year-old men who shouldn't be on television. So.
1: Sam Neill received a posthumous Silver Logie Award for his work in the Foxtel drama The 12. The New Zealand-born actor died in July, aged just 78. A leading Tasmanian wildlife expert says the state's wind farm boom is driving the wedge-tailed eagle to extinction. News 24 has obtained new research suggesting a simple change to blades could dramatically reduce bird strikes. But so far, no one's willing to do it.
3: Hundreds of years ago, these raptors roamed the Tasmanian wilderness. Today, just 500 breeding pairs of the Tasmanian wedge-tailed eagle remain. Wildlife conservationist Craig Webb founded Raptor Refuge to help protect the species.
4: This is passion, a need, a niche situation with these raptors, and when we see there's an issue, we try to get on top of it.
3: For years, habitat loss and vehicle strikes have been the biggest threats facing the eagle. The recent arrival of bird flu has added another concern.
5: We will expect to see more reports of dead and sick birds here in Tasmania and across the country.
3: But conservationists warn an even bigger threat is on the horizon. Blades up to 110 metres long, spinning in their flight path.
4: When they're flying around, courting each other, they're getting cut in half. We've never had an eagle here from a wind farm because they'd just get killed, and the numbers would scare you.
3: Tasmania currently has five operating wind farms,

0: with six more in the pipeline, including a massive 122-turbine project on Robbins Island in the state's northwest. The existing transmission network doesn't have the capacity to carry power from the new project. That means another 100 kilometres of power lines are planned, creating yet another hazard for the birds.
1: It's just a thin line. These birds can't see it. They are focused on their rabbit or their prey item, and they're flying down and bang, they hit these lines. We're just getting dead bird after dead bird, fried bird after fried bird.
0: Data obtained by News 24 reveals more than 100 threatened birds have struck power lines since 2021, the vast majority wedge-tailed eagles. Wildlife groups saying neither threat is impossible to mitigate. Flappers, perches and protective covers can be fitted to power lines, while wind turbines can be painted bright colours.
2: Some butterflies might have bright colours because they're telling the observer that they are so fast they're not worth catching. It's to indicate some sort of, I'm not worth getting. Can we, by copying nature, try and make wind turbines a bit easier for a bird to respond to? And the answer seems to be yes.
0: But these solutions require commitment at multiple levels. TAS Networks told News 24 it has already installed bird diverters across more than 600 kilometres of power lines. That represents just 17% of the company's total footprint. We also asked the Filipino business behind the Robbins Island development whether it would adopt new measures to improve bird safety. They said no, instead referring us to Commonwealth Government approval conditions.
1: The Environment Minister has given approval for these wind farms and is given approval to kill a certain amount of eagles on these each wind farms. It's despicable, it's not good, and it's really scary, the amount of wind farms in Tasmania in particular.
0: The major parties say the Robbins Island development will generate enough electricity to power 422,000 homes. But One Nation and the Greens say the environmental cost is too great and are hoping to stop the development. With construction not expected to begin for another 5 years, the unlikely coalition still have time to organise. Aspen Blomfield, News 24.
3: Novak Djokovic has discussed his infamous 2022 Australian deportation, saying he felt like the villain of the world. The tennis star was booted from the country for refusing the COVID vaccine during the Australian Open. In a new documentary, he claims his removal was all political and encroached on his freedom to choose. Despite this, he says he holds no grudge, admitting he isn't a scientist and doesn't set the rules. Brooke East, with all your Monday morning sport, and Brooke, Josh Fraser has successfully turned Carlton season right around.
4: He has, Pete, and in turn, he's looking pretty good in terms of securing the box seat for the long-term
3: nice
4: job.
3: One.
4: But now Carlton have also locked a spot in this year's final series after drawing with the Western Bulldogs 82-all. The seesawing affair had the Bulldogs up by 5 points at halftime. Will Haywood then took flight in the third with one of the marks of the year as the game went down to the wire.
5: Flipped over to crucial stage. Acres says, thank you, I'll have that. Haywood sets it and takes a mark, does he? It's been paid, so it's a mark. It's a screamer. Haywood's kick starts right, comes round. We're back to all square.
4: Haywood, though, the only casualty of the match, hurting his ankle in the marking contest. With neither side able to break the deadlock, Carlton officially round out the top 10. The Saints and Giants both miss out. Well, the Swans will finish second on the AFL ladder after a 36-point win over Essendon. Sydney charged out of the blocks at the MCG with Coleman medal leader Charlie Curnow kicking 3 goals in the first 5 minutes of the game. The Swans had 9 goals on the board by quarter time to lead by 37, but the Bombers would fight back. 46 disposals from Errol Goulden and 3 goals each from Chad Warner and Isaac Heaney, sealing the win for the Bloods.
6: Kicking practice. Charlie to lunge. Couldn't quite hold on. Heaney in a flash, or Warner gets bowled over. It's going to keep on going with a mind of its own, oozing with class as always.
4: The Newcastle Knights have sealed a finals berth just 1 year after finishing with the NRL's Wooden Spoon. And they've done it with a 36-26 victory over the Gold Coast Titans. 3 tries in the first 20 minutes got them off to an almost lethal start. Then when it looked like they were being challenged, the two Fletchers, Hunt and Sharp, stepped up in the second half.
7: Off the back of a really tough set.
8: And now Sharp just wanted it more. He came out the other
4: in Sunday's other game, the Dragons made it back-to-back wins for the first time this season with the 24 points to 22 victory over the West Tigers. It keeps the Red V's hopes of avoiding the wooden spoon alive. Aussie skipper Pat Cummins admits there are plenty of available options should selectors choose to change Australia's top order for the second test against Bangladesh. It comes as the Tigers pulled off one of the biggest upsets in the history of test cricket, defeating Australia by 9 wickets in the first test in Darwin. Top order batters Manus Labuschagne and Jake Weatherald are under the most pressure after managing only a combined total of 55 runs across Australia's two innings. And Cummins insists there are plenty of viable replacements on hand if needed.
8: There's also an Aussie A team that played over here as well, so guys come back from county cricket, you've got a lot of available guys who are kind of ready to go. That squad was kind of people in and around not only the red ball but the white ball set up as well, so it was just about kind of interaction with the connection with the Aussie coaches. So we've got lots of guys that if they feel like they need to choose, doesn't have to be one of those six guys, you can choose from anywhere.
4: While the top order for Australia's second test against Bangladesh on Saturday remains the immediate focus, it's just the beginning of a big 12 months set to feature up to 21 test matches across four continents. Pete, a lot of soul searching mentioned last night for a lot of the boys up north,
3: yes,
4: and they've got 5 days to sort out a solution.
3: Restructure might be happening there down the track. Brooke, thank you so much. We'll talk to you next hour. Coming up after the break, notorious Melbourne crime figure has been shot in a driveway ambush. In the latest escalation of underworld tensions in Victoria, this one over illicit tobacco, plus how the Prime Minister will attempt to push other states and territories to sign up to its gun buyback scheme. Back in a moment.
9: News 24 will be back after this short break.

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1: You're back with First Edition on this Monday morning, folks. An alleged gangland boss has been shot in a driveway at a home in Melbourne. Isabella Stashkovsky reports.
2: Good morning to you. Fadi Hidara was sitting at the front of his Altona North home around 8 o'clock last night when he was essentially ambushed. He was sitting in his vehicle when he was shot at. Of course, he was taken to hospital and he did suffer life-threatening injuries. He remains in hospital this morning. His street, Marigold Avenue, is this morning a crime scene. More detectives will be heading there later this morning to continue processing that scene. Major crime unit detectives will be taking charge of that. The 48-year-old is allegedly the head of his namesake family crime clan and does have some rivals, including Kazim Haddad, the jailed tobacco kingpin. Certainly more to come of this developing story.
1: And still there, the Victorian government is calling on Canberra to review the federal tobacco excise. The plea by the new Premier Ben Carroll marks another shift in position from his predecessor Jacinda Allen and follows a new poll suggesting 50% of Victorians blame the state and federal governments for the rise in illicit tobacco trade. A majority of those polled also believe the black market has made Melbourne less safe. Legislation to close shops found selling illegal tobacco is currently before state parliament. Pauline Hanson believes Australians should be able to access their super during the cost of living crisis. Speaking to News 24 yesterday, the One Nation leader says she's open to rethinking compulsory superannuation after suggesting the current system was broken.
3: A lot of Australians are doing it tough now and struggling to pay off their mortgages. In some ways, I feel that you should give them their money now and let them help them with the cost of living. Superannuation should be lightened up a bit so people can utilise this money in times of crisis. It is their money.
1: In an attempt to fend off One Nation, Labor will attempt to highlight an estimated $285 million added to superannuation on top of parental leave payments. But the Nationals have said this morning the issue is more broader and that the government needs to do more to ease the cost of living crisis.
4: The real risk, I think, to Australians who are struggling with the cost of living, whether it's paying your mortgage or paying your food bill or your energy bill, is Jim Chalmers and the Labor Party. I mean, we're in a high inflationary environment, as we are at the moment. Everyone's feeling the pinch and you shouldn't be having to access your retirement savings to get through the normal financial issues of a week.
1: Anthony Albanese has flagged he'll push other states and territories to sign on to the federal gun buyback scheme. New South Wales remains the only state so far to roll out the initiative after announcing it yesterday. The reforms introduced after the Bondi terror attack is facing criticism from the opposition on state and federal levels. Back to Bridget McKenzie, she's calling it government overreach.
4: This is literally the government coming into your home, taking your hard-earned assets and paying you a pittance for them. It is not fair and reasonable compensation. It is not market value, as it should be and as we've been calling for.
1: The New South Wales government has capped the compensation at less than $1,000 for the majority of firearms, and that will change as the policy progresses. Comedian Dave Hughes has described Victoria's Labor government as a disaster whilst attending a Liberal event in Geelong last night. Media was barred from attending the event but managed to speak to the comedian on his way in. He's ruling out running for political office, saying that he doesn't want to get stuck in endless talk fests. His wife doesn't want him to do it either. But Dave Hughes was critical of the former State Premier Daniel Andrews when quizzed about the state of the Labor Party right now.
5: Dan Andrews, Labor-led and Labor, well, his influence over this state is enough. It's been a disaster. I've got three kids and I want them to have a chance in this country. It's a beautiful country and right now we're letting politicians sell the future so they can get re-elected.
1: The 55-year-old has been a vocal critic of both federal and state governments since the May budget. Coles and Woolworths have conducted early tests to reintroduce facial recognition technology in their stores. The trials are part of a broader move to curb rising crimes and violent incidents inside their stores. Wesfarmers successfully overturned a privacy commissioner's ruling that the technology was invading customers' privacy earlier this year. A Coles spokesperson has told the AFR the company has not decided on the technology's deployment just yet. Police have arrested five boys for allegedly throwing eggs at the home of a student from Scots College in Sydney. It's alleged the family home belongs to one of three teenage boys accused of sexually assaulting a 14-year-old girl in a Bondi Junction alley last month. Police were called to Dover Heights, arresting five boys between the ages of 13 and 17. While four were released without charge, a 17-year-old boy was charged with breaching bail and custody of a knife. The criminal case against two Sydney nurses who allegedly threatened to harm Israeli patients has been postponed. The trial of two former Bankstown Hospital nurses, Sarah Abu Lebdeh and Ahmad Rashad Nadir, was scheduled for the end of the month, but it's been delayed because the defence argued it had insufficient time to challenge new prosecution evidence. Overseas now, an opening statements are poised to be delivered today in the Tupac murder trial almost 30 years after the musician was shot and killed. Dwayne Davis is accused of orchestrating the hit in an act of revenge.
6: The killing of Tupac Shakur at a stoplight in Vegas late one night after a Mike Tyson fight nearly 30 years ago. Here's what prosecutors will argue detailed by a homicide detective just after Dwayne Davis, Keefe D's, arrest.
7: As we all know, Tupac Shakur was an artist who was signed with Death Row Records. And that Death Row Records and its CEO, Marion Suge Knight, were closely affiliated with the Mob Piru criminal street gangs, and that they had an ongoing feud with the Southside Compton Crips. Dwayne Davis was the leader and shot caller of the Southside Compton Crips.
6: Members of both gangs were, say police, at the Tyson fight in the MGM Grand that night, and afterwards, in the lobby, Tupac, Knight, and others spotted Keefe D's nephew, Orlando Anderson, and beat him up.
7: Dwayne Davis began to devise a plan to obtain a firearm and retaliate against Suge Knight and Mr. Shakur.
6: Anderson, his uncle Keefe D, and two other men allegedly got into a white Cadillac and followed Knight and Tupac, who were in a black BMW, en route to a club. Unclear exactly who pulled the trigger. Some have said it was Anderson. Keefe D is the only man who was in that white Cadillac who is still alive. He's now 63. He was, they say, the shot caller, and under Nevada law, he can still be charged with murder.
7: Within the first few months of the investigation, our detectives knew most of the information I just briefed you on. However, we never had the necessary evidence to bring this case forward.
6: His own words, say investigators, were Keefe D's undoing.
7: Specifically, Dwayne Davis's own admissions to his involvement in this homicide investigation that he provided to numerous different media outlets.
6: Them jumping on my nephew gave us the ultimate green light to do something to their And in the documentary, Murder Rap, Inside the Biggie and Tupac Murders, Keefe D describes the moment he says he handed Anderson, whom he calls Lane, a gun while riding in that Cadillac.
8: I gave it to Dre, and Dre was like, no, no. And Lane's like, you, Pop, too.
6: But in July, Keefe D denied being involved in the killing, telling a Las Vegas news station he wasn't even in Nevada when Tupac was shot.
8: I ain't worried about what I did.
9: Well, I mean, that's what court's for, right?
1: More than 800 Ukrainian drones have been deployed to attack southwest Russia. Well, there's some claims that it got up to 1,500. Depending where you're reading the news. At least six people were killed in the strike, which targeted three towns in Russia's Rostov region, a Wildberries warehouse, which Kiev claims is supporting the Kremlin's war effort, was also destroyed in Moscow. It's one of the largest aerial assaults of the war to date. Yeah, some reporting suggests up to 1,500 drones. That's a lot of them. One person has died as a result of Hurricane Lala's sweeping Hawaii's outskirts. Heavy rain inundating some communities on Hawaii's biggest island, where rainfall is totaling nearly 1 metre in some places. A search and rescue mission is underway after several occupied homes were swept away by floods. Lala is now weakened to a tropical system as it moves further out to sea. Let's get some local weather. Rob, hello. Looks unseasonably warm in the southeast to start the week, so why so mild?
10: Yeah, it's because of a very large high-pressure system, Pete, that's sitting over the top of Tasmania. hence the calm conditions here at Lake Huntsman yesterday evening. As we moved into the evening hours, we just had that very large high sitting in place, leading to a fairly chilly morning this morning in Tasmania and a cool morning across the rest of the southeast, but not as cold as it can be at this time of the year. We are still in the middle of August, of course, but as you can see, as that high sits overhead and pushes slightly out to sea, it allows northerly winds to develop in between the high and the upcoming cold front. That's dragging the warmth from northern Australia down into the southern parts. And it's also guiding the showers onto the east coast with the easterly winds wrapping around that high pressure system. So it's governing our weather pattern at the moment, Pete.
1: Okay, so how's the wet weather shaping up, Rob?
10: Well, Sydney, it's pretty wet this morning. You can see showers and drizzle coming and going across the city as we speak. We've had more than 10 millimetres now for Sydney City. A few other suburbs have seen similar falls. Wollongong beyond 6 millimetres and Gosford up near 9 in the gauge already as well. And we'll continue to see a few more showers coming through today, primarily this morning, I think. It will likely ease back a bit this afternoon, but it's still a chance to come through. And it's a somewhat similar story across the board into Queensland. Not as many showers for Brisbane, 4 in the gauge there. You can see not as much wet weather on the radar this morning. And so there's a chance for a shower or two towards Brisbane, but I don't think it'll be quite as wet as further south. And there's that potential for wet weather for many of the days this week through the east coast. But across the country for today, you can see there's a few showers up around Cairns. We've had more than 10 millimetres there over the last 24 hours as well. But it's pretty warm for Alice Springs at 25 degrees. A cold front running into Perth today brings some showers and a drop in temperatures. But you can see it's 18 in Adelaide today and Melbourne 17. But tomorrow in Melbourne looks to be 20 degrees. So this week for Adelaide, Melbourne and Hobart, it's going to feel much more like a September week than an August week, courtesy of that warmth flowing through. But in terms of the rainfall across the country, you can see there's a fair bit of that as well for the Murray-Darling this week. We've got a bit of rain running through South Australia today that'll be followed up by another rain band in the middle of the week as well. So some decent rainfall for our southern regions, as you can see from this map here. There's this next 7 days, anywhere in the green, more than 15 millimetres and bullseye in parts of the outback of more than 25 millimetres.
1: Yeah, no, that's a lot of it there, Rob. Appreciate that. Thank you. Coming up, what a significant cut to migration would mean if it were to happen. We've got that for you, plus a whole lot more ahead here on First Edition. We'll be right back.
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1: You're watching First Edition on this Monday morning, folks, and it's good to have you with us. Well, as One Nation and the federal opposition argue for deep cuts to migration, the former Treasury Secretary Martin Parkinson has weighed into the debate this morning, arguing in the AFR that a significant reduction to migrants would damage the economy by leaving our massive government debt to be paid down by a smaller working population. Joining us live for this and more is the Deputy Liberal Leader, Jane Hume. Good morning to you, Jane. So how are you treating Parkinson's comments this morning?
2: Pete, under Labor, migration has blown out of control. There's increase in the population in the last 4 years has been 1.9 million. The vast majority of that has occurred through migration. Now, migration in the past has been a great source of economic growth and prosperity, but that number of migrants is now putting pressure on our infrastructure, on our healthcare, and particularly on our housing. So it's actually beginning to detract from our way of life. We want to make sure that we have a sustainable migration program, and that's why the Coalition's plan to fix the economy and protect our way of life outlines that we will link our migration numbers to the number of houses built, so that each parliament, the housing minister, will present a report outlining the number of houses that are available, and that's what we'll link our migration program to. The composition of that migration program will, of course, be based on skilled migrants. We want more skilled migrants to come to our country because they are the people that will contribute most to our economic growth and prosperity.
1: Does Parkinson have a point, though, meaning that there's a bigger financial burden on more working Australians if the migration intake is lower?
2: Well, simply increasing the number of migrants in order to prop up economic growth, that's not an economic plan. That's a Ponzi scheme. But that's exactly what Labor have been doing for the last 4 years. In fact, our GDP per capita has gone backwards in the vast majority of quarters under Labor. And that's because the migration program has been the only thing that's been propping up economic growth. We want to see productivity prop up economic growth. And the only way you do that is through lowering taxes, lowering energy prices, cutting red tape, adopting new technology. These are the ways that you can drive productivity to make sure that you drive economic growth, not simply using an out-of-control migration program to cover up your own economic failings. That's what Labor have done for the last four years.
1: So when Andrew Bragg freelanced last week, when are you going to come up with something that's more official in terms of a migration policy?
2: Well, we'll do that much closer to the time, to the election, using the available data that is there at the time, the most recent and up-to-date and available data at the time. And you can understand why we would do that. But you can see where we're going here. We want to make sure that we link our migration numbers to the number of houses built. And there's two reasons for doing that. One is you shouldn't invite people to your country if you can't house them appropriately. But we also want to make sure that young Australians have the best opportunity of buying their first home. Getting that balance right is the most important thing.
1: Okay, a few other issues this morning, Jane. One Nation wants folks to be able to access their super early if they need it urgently. This has been part of your policy suite in the past. Would you like to see this one come back?
2: Superannuation is highly valued by Australians, and maintaining our superannuation system is profoundly important. But we also know that the biggest indicator of economic security in retirement isn't how much superannuation you have. It's whether you own a home. That's why it's so important that we allow Australians the opportunity to get into a home should they want to buy one. And to do that, we must increase supply. Now, I've already spoken to you about our migration plans to make sure that we reduce the demand side of the equation. But on the supply side, we also want to make sure that we build more homes, more freestanding homes where families can settle. And to do that, we want to do two things. We've announced two policies so far. One is about enabling the infrastructure. So a $5 billion fund for the pipes, the electricity, the sewage, the water, to allow those new housing developments, the builders on those new housing developments, to just build the houses rather than build the infrastructure. And the second is making sure that our building codes are fit for purpose. The building codes, the National Building Code, Construction Code, has blown out to 2,000 pages. It used to be 200. It used to be that it would fit into a tradesman's glove box. Now you practically need a ute to carry the thing around. It's crazy that it's so big and so complicated. Not every home needs to be built to every luxury spec. You don't need to have a 7-star energy rating home in a temperate climate. Maybe you do in far north Queensland, maybe you do in Tasmania. But in temperate climates, do you really need all of those bells and whistles on every home? It's blowing out the costs of building a new home. By reducing the size of the National Building Construction Code, we estimate that you can reduce the cost of a new home by around $70,000. Now, that's a significant save. Now, we'll have more to say on housing in the future, but we understand and believe that getting young Australians into their first home is a foundation piece of being an Australian. Okay. It's part of the great Australian story, and it's part of our plan to fix the economy and protect your way of life.
1: But what about early access to super? Because Pauline Hanson believes that the current system is broken. Do you agree with her?
2: Well, that's a policy that we took to the last two elections. And because we have that understanding that, you know, you're the best indicator of economic security is not the size of your super balance, it's whether you own a home.
1: So you're not going back
2: That's not a slogan. That's not a slogan. That's a fact. That's a financial fact. And it's something that we will obviously consider as part of our normal processes. That's not a policy that's come to Cabinet yet, but to our shadow Cabinet yet. But, of course, it's something that we would consider.
1: Okay. But personally,
2: the most important thing, though,
1: sure,
2: is that we have housing policies already in place.
1: Sure. Personally, do you have a personal view on that with your economic background, or do you think it's dangerous to take money from super when it's needed in your post-working life?
2: I do think that superannuation is highly valued by Australians. It's not something that you need in your working life. It's something that you need in your retired life. But as I said, the best indicator of economic security in your retirement is owning a home, and that should be a priority.
1: OK, let's get to the gun buyback scheme. New South Wales has now become the first, so far only, state to take up the federal government's buyback offer. Do you hope more follow or not?
2: This was a knee-jerk reaction in response to the Bondi terrorist attack taken by the Labor government in a fit of panic, dare I say. We were all shocked to find out that the Bondi terrorists were licensed gun owners, but now the government's response is punishing recreational shooters and sportsmen. It's punishing farmers, people that own firearms entirely legally and for the right purposes. The Nationals have presented a bill, will introduce a bill this week, that will make sure that we restore the rights of those legal gun owners, those firearm owners, that use their firearms for appropriate purposes. Because there's no point punishing the innocent for the crimes of the guilty.
1: How do you go after those weapons that are essentially run by gangs, though? Is there any way to do that?
2: Well, if they're run by gangs, do you seriously think that they're going to get involved in a gun buyback? I'm not entirely sure you see gang members turning their weapons over. We certainly saw that in Victoria when the Allan government at the time down there decided to put in place machete bins. Oh, what a good idea. We'll get the crime gangs to just simply turn their weapons over for free. Isn't that a fantastic idea?
1: There needs
2: to be better border controls. There needs to be better border controls. There's no doubt about that. Better importation controls, but also use the compliance tools that we already have, and they do exist. Punishing shooters that are farmers, that are recreational shooters, that are hunters, that are sportsmen, is not an appropriate response.
1: So you'd be rolling this one back.
2: That seems to be Labor's only knee-jerk reaction.
1: So you'd be rolling this back with the Nats.
2: Well, the National Party are bringing that bill forward, and obviously that's something that the Coalition are going to consider. I don't have a problem with it. I think that, to be honest, there needs to be better laws at state level around licensing, far better, tighter in licensing arrangements.
1: Well, they're doing
2: that. But we shouldn't be punishing the innocent for the crimes of the guilty.
1: Yeah, I mean, they are tightening those laws.
2: So they should. Yeah. And so they should, because it was amazing that the Bondi terrorists were licensed gun holders. They were licensed gun holders, and some of them had fallen through the security cracks. There needs to be crackdowns on security. There is no doubt about that. But we shouldn't be punishing those people, farmers, recreational shooters and sports people, for the crimes of terrorists.
1: OK. Jane Hume, good to see you this morning. Appreciate it, as always.
2: You too, Pete.
1: Off to a break. Coming up, Iran wants to pay a gift to its combatants for the killing and capture of US servicemen. So they're putting up bounties. How much? We'll tell you next. Plus 1,500 drones launched at Russia in the latest re-escalation of the conflict. Back with our top stories next.
0: News 24 will be back after this short break.

News 24. We'll be back after this short break. 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We'll be back after this short break.

0: An alleged crime boss gunned down outside his Melbourne home in a suspected gangland ambush. Labor rejects One Nation's call for more super access. Labor's gun buyback scheme draws a mixed response as One Nation and the Nationals promise to fight for the rights of farmers. Iran offers huge bounties for the killing or capture of US servicemen. And Ukraine targets Moscow in a mass drone attack. Plus, simply astonishing, Bangladesh pull off perhaps the greatest upset in the history of Test cricket, knocking off Australia in Darwin.
1: Live with Peter Stefanovic, this is First Edition.
0: It is the 17th of August today, folks, and it's great to have you with us on this Monday morning. It's just gone 7 o'clock in Sydney. An alleged gangland boss has been shot in a driveway at a home in Melbourne. Isabella Stashkovsky has the latest this morning.
2: Good morning to you. Fadi Hidara was sitting at the front of his Altona North home around 8 o'clock last night when he was essentially ambushed. He was sitting in his vehicle when he was shot at. Of course, he was taken to hospital and he did suffer life-threatening injuries. He remains in hospital this morning. His street, Marigold Avenue, is this morning a crime scene. More detectives will be heading there later this morning to continue processing that scene. Major crime unit detectives will be taking charge of that. The 48-year-old is allegedly the head of his namesake family crime clan and does have some rivals, including Kazim Haddad, the jailed tobacco kingpin. Certainly more to come of this developing story.
0: Further to that, the Victorian government is calling on Canberra to review the federal tobacco excise. The plea by the new Premier Ben Carroll marks another shift in position from his predecessor Jacinda Allen, and follows a new poll suggesting 50% of Victorians blame the state and federal governments for the rise in illicit tobacco trade. A majority of those polled also believe the black market has made Melbourne less safe. Legislation to close shops found selling illegal tobacco is before the state parliament, but currently at a federal level, there are no plans to wind back the tobacco excise because that is a big part of all of this. No plans to do so. Reckon the horse has well and truly bolted. Pauline Hanson claims the country's superannuation system is broken and Australians should have more flexibility to unlock their retirement savings. Ruben Spargo has the story out of Canberra this hour. What's the One Nation leader suggesting, Ruben?
3: The Senator Pete has told News 24 that while Australians are struggling to pay their mortgage in a cost of living crisis, they're being forced to lock away 12% of their weekly pay. She's since clarified on social media that she's not calling for an end to compulsory super, but the system should be easier to access for Australians to access their money, I should say, to pay for things like their mortgage or medical costs or other expenses. Here was Pauline Hanson speaking to News 24.
4: A lot of Australians are doing it tough now and struggling to pay off their mortgages. In some ways, I feel that you should give them their money now and let them help them with the cost of living. Superannuation should be lightened up a bit so people can utilise this money in times of crisis. It is their money.
3: We can show you here, according to the Treasurer, Jim Chalmers, One Nation wants to destroy the compulsory superannuation system, just like the Liberals and the Nationals. They are all a threat to the retirement incomes and economic security of Australian workers. Last week, the Shadow Housing Minister, Andrew Bragg, called the super scheme one of the biggest public policy failures since Federation. It was Deputy Liberal Leader Jane Hume on this.
5: Superannuation is highly valued by Australians and maintaining our superannuation system is profoundly important. But we also know that the biggest indicator of economic security in retirement isn't how much superannuation you have, it's whether you own a home. That's why it's so important that we allow Australians the opportunity to get into a home should they want to buy one.
3: Pete, this is shaping up as an issue which could be front and centre during the federal election in 2028. Pete?
0: Ruben, thank you. The Prime Minister is calling for more states to sign up to Labor's gun buyback scheme as New South Wales becomes the only state to sign up in the wake of the Bondi terrorist attack. Live to Julia Bradley, our New South Wales political reporter this morning. So how's it going to work, Julia?
6: Well, Pete, the Premier of New South Wales standing alongside the Prime Minister yesterday for this major announcement. So it's the next phase in this gun buyback scheme. And now we know New South Wales is the only state to sign up to it. We'll have to wait to see what the political ramifications of that will be. What we know is that the governments, both of them, are expecting about 250,000 firearms to be handed over. This, of course, announced in the wake of the Bondi terrorist attack in which two gunmen opened fire, allegedly targeting these 15 people at that Hanukkah by the Sea event back in December. So we know many firearms will be handed over because those law changes stipulate that most people now are restricted to owning just 4 firearms. If you're a primary producer, the number is up to 10. Big pushback, though, from people in regional areas, farming communities, the Nationals and One Nation really taking charge on this issue.
7: This is literally the government coming into your home, taking your hard-earned assets and paying you a pittance for them. It is not fair and reasonable compensation. It is not market value as it should be and as we've been calling for.
6: And Peter, second phase of this scheme, early next year, we'll see government offering people compensation for higher value firearms up to $10,000 and also grants for gun shops that are caught up in all of these changes too, Pete.
0: Okay, Julia Bradley, thank you so much. According to a Resolve political monitor poll, voters believe the Albanese government is mishandling its immigration policies. Overall, 54% of participants say Labor is handling the portfolio in an unplanned and unmanaged way. 79% of One Nation voters, 61% of Coalition voters, 28% of Labor voters agree. This is despite Canberra preparing to announce tougher rules on visa overstayers and asylum claimants in the next fortnight. But some within Parliament believe measures need to be taken further.
5: The past has been a great source of economic growth and prosperity, but that number of migrants is now putting pressure on our infrastructure, on our healthcare, and particularly on our housing.
0: 85% of voters backed One Nation to handle the country's immigration policy most successfully. Overseas, and fresh strikes launched by Russia on Ukraine have killed at least 6 people. Moscow says it shot down nearly 1,500 drones in just the past 24 hours. That's a lot of them. The highest ever total claimed. Here's Ivor Bennett.
8: It was another night of heavy strikes on both sides of the conflict as the Russia-Ukraine war continues to intensify. On the Russian side, one of Ukraine's biggest drone attacks on the Moscow region since the war began. 600 drones were headed for the Russian capital, and this was the result, a thick plume of smoke dominating the skyline just 30 miles south of Moscow. The target was once again a warehouse belonging to Russia's biggest online retailer, Wildberries, which Ukraine accuses of handling military goods. Kyiv's been targeting the company's sites for the past month or so as it tries to ramp up the consequences of the Kremlin's invasion for more and more ordinary Russians. On the Ukrainian side, President Volodymyr Zelensky says 3 people were killed after waves of Russian airstrikes. Among the targets that were hit there, Ukraine's biggest steel plant in the town of Kryvyi Rih. The capital, Kyiv, also came under attack, and the strikes there caused widespread fires. It was a nervous night, too, in neighbouring Romania, where a NATO jet shot down a drone which entered the country's airspace. It's not clear where the drone came from, but it's the 4th time this year one has strayed into Romania's territory. So nervous times there. And all this comes amidst potentially major political developments, too. According to a report in the Sunday Times, Ukraine has for the first time used British drones to attack targets deep inside Russian territory. No comment from the Kremlin so far, but I expect this will trigger some angry rhetoric at the very least, as well as threats of retaliation.
0: The US envoy and Donald Trump's son-in-law, Jared Kushner, has met Hamas's leader in Egypt in an effort to make progress on that Gaza peace plan. Mr. Kushner is expected to meet the Israeli Prime Minister Benjamin Netanyahu this week sometime, who recently rejected that roadmap. The peace plan has faced a roadblock over the issue of Hamas's disarmament and the IDF withdrawal from the enclave. Regional powers, including Saudi Arabia and the UAE, have condemned Tel Aviv's rejection, asking the US to take concrete measures. Iran's military is offering about 40,000 Australian dollars as a reward for the capture or killing of US servicemen. Iran's army commander-in-chief revealed during a press briefing that any combatant who is successful will be provided a, quote, proper gift.
9: Whoever, any dear combat of ours, kills an American or captures one and hands him over to any of the units of the Islamic Republic of Iran army, we will provide a proper gift. This gift is equivalent to 30,000 American dollars.
0: Announcement was made as peace talks and traffic in the Strait of Hormuz remain halted. Well, to local business news this morning, we had the big banks reporting last week and the season rolls on this week. JB Hi-Fi, CSL amongst those to drop their numbers, and we anticipate those. Peter Switzer, the founder of the Switzer Report, joins us live on this Monday morning. So what's the expectation here, Pete?
10: Well, it's a bit of a guess. So far, the reporting season has been made up of quite a lot of misses. A few beats, but some misses as well. I guess we want to see as a group, because there's a lot of companies reporting, and you've mentioned some of the big names, we want to see that the profits, the earnings, are better than expected. JB Hi-Fi is always an interesting one, Pete. It's been sold off recently because of rising interest rates and a slowing economy. It tends to surprise the market. So that could be the first start. That's Monday. On Tuesday, you've pointed out CSL, Cochlear and BHP. Now, CSL has been one of the greatest disappointments for so many Australian investors, and I think it would have affected the super funds as well, because the super funds would have been long, once upon a time, a great company. So its report has to be better than expected. BHP, of course, is crucial for the overall market. It and CBA drive where the index is going to go. And on Thursday, Zip and Megaport report, and the tech companies have really copped it over the last year or so. If these two companies can impress on the high side, it'll be a positive for the market.
0: Let's go back to JB, Pete. It's interesting, you know, and you said it just has this tendency to be able to surprise the market. I'll just do a loose link here with Myer, right? So Myer's had a tough run of results lately. Because folks are just obviously tightening up their spending and they're not necessarily going into stores. So I wonder if that could be a similar story for JB Hi-Fi at all. You know, again, it's folks are tightening up and they're just not going into those physical stores.
10: Yeah. Well, it is really a bellwether company for retail. Harvey Norman is as well for older consumers. But I've got to say, my experience with JB Hi-Fi is that they have some of the youngest and kind of weirdest looking young people there, but they're brilliant. They're absolutely brilliant customer service people. I actually said to one recently, I know why your share price has done so well. You know, you guys are fantastic at the coalface. So I reckon if they report better than expected, that will be a real surprise to the market.
0: Okay, anything else to watch out for this week, Pete?
10: Yeah, I think unemployment on Thursday is critically important for us. We know the RBA is still leaning towards a rate rise. If the unemployment rises, that will be good for people worried about interest rate rises. And in the US, a whole range of economic statistics. So we know the Yanks are looking as though they won't be expecting a rate rise. The numbers we get this week could either swing it either way for a rate rise or not. The market really wants or not.
0: Okay, there you go. Peter Switzer, it's good to see you on this Monday morning as always, my friend. We'll chat to you next week. We're going to take a break. But coming up is green energy, pushing Australia's largest bird of prey into extinction. New research has the answer. Plus in sport, we've got the cricketing highlights. Absolute shocking areas there. Plus two AFL draws in the same round, and this one books Carlton's spot in the finals.
1: News 24 will be back after this short break.

0: Here back with First Edition, folks. A leading Tasmanian wildlife expert says the state's wind farm boom is driving the wedge-tailed eagle to extinction. News 24 has obtained new research suggesting a simple change to blades could dramatically reduce bird strikes, but so far, no one's willing to do it.
1: Hundreds of years ago, these raptors roamed the Tasmanian wilderness. Today, just 500 breeding pairs of the Tasmanian wedge-tailed eagle remain. Wildlife conservationist Craig Webb founded Raptor Refuge to help protect the species.
2: This is passion, a need, a niche situation with these raptors, and when we see there's an issue, we try to get on top of it.
1: For years, habitat loss and vehicle strikes have been the biggest threats facing the eagle. The recent arrival of bird flu has added another concern.
3: We will expect to see more reports of dead and sick birds here in Tasmania and across the country.
1: But conservationists warn an even bigger threat is on the horizon. Blades up to 110 metres long, spinning in their flight path.
2: When they're flying around, courting each other, they're getting cut in half. We've never had an eagle here from a wind farm because they just get killed, and the numbers would scare you.
1: Tasmania currently has 5 operating wind farms, with 6 more in the pipeline, including a massive 122-turbine project on Robbins Island in the state's northwest. The existing transmission network doesn't have the capacity to carry power from the new project. That means another 100 kilometres of power lines are planned, creating yet another hazard for the birds.
2: It's just a thin line. These birds can't see it. They are focused on their rabbit or their prey item, and they're flying down and bang, they hit these lines. We're just getting dead bird after dead bird, fried bird after fried bird.
1: Data obtained by News 24 reveals more than 100 threatened birds have struck power lines since 2021, the vast majority wedge-tailed eagles. Wildlife groups saying neither threat is impossible to mitigate. Flappers, perches and protective covers can be fitted to power lines, while wind turbines can be painted bright colours.
4: Some butterflies might have bright colours because they're telling the observer that they are so fast they're not worth catching. It's to indicate some sort of I'm not worth getting. Can we, by copying nature, try and make wind turbines a bit easier for a bird to respond to? And the answer seems to be yes.
1: But these solutions require commitment at multiple levels. TAS Networks told News 24 it has already installed bird diverters across more than 600 kilometres of power lines. That represents just 17% of the company's total footprint. We also asked the Filipino business behind the Robbins Island development whether it would adopt new measures to improve bird safety. They said no, instead referring us to Commonwealth Government approval conditions.
2: The Environment Minister has given approval for these wind farms and is given approval to kill a certain amount.

0: of eagles on these each wind farms. It's despicable, it's not good, and it's really scary, the amount of wind farms in Tasmania in particular.
1: The major parties say the Robbins Island development will generate enough electricity to power 422,000 homes. But One Nation and the Greens say the environmental cost is too great and are hoping to stop the development. With construction not expected to begin for another 5 years, the unlikely coalition still have time to organise. Aspen Blomfield, News 24.
2: Novak Djokovic has discussed his infamous 2022 Australian deportation, saying he felt like the villain of the world. The tennis star was booted from the country for refusing the COVID vaccine during the Australian Open. In a new documentary, he claims his removal was all political and encroached on his freedom to choose. Despite this, he says he holds no grudge, admitting he isn't a scientist and therefore doesn't set the rules. Sport on this Monday morning with Brooke East. And Brooke, the AFL's top 10 is now locked in.
3: It's locked in. And if you said at the start of the season that Carlton would be there, I think a few people would be surprised. But they did last night lock their spot into this year's final series after drawing with the Western Bulldogs 82-all. The seesawing affair had the Bulldogs up by 5 points at halftime. Will Haywood then took flight in the third with one of the marks of the year as the game went down to the wire.
4: Flipped over to crucial stage. Aker says, thank you, I'll have that. Haywood's kick starts right, comes round, we're back to all square.
3: Haywood, the only casualty of the match, hurting his ankle in the marking contest. With neither side able to break the deadlock, Carlton officially round out the top 10, meaning the Saints and Giants both miss out. Well, a big blow for Melbourne entering the AFL finals with forward Jacob Van Rooyen banned for 3 games. Van Rooyen had been charged with striking Port Adelaide defender Alia Alia with severe impact in the second quarter of the D's 76-point win over the Power. Melbourne faced the Bulldogs in round 24 and may need to win that game to avoid the wildcard round. That would then see him miss 2 games in September if the D's can win their elimination final. Well, the Newcastle Knights have sealed a finals berth just 1 year after finishing with the NRL's Wooden Spoon. 3 tries in the first 20 minutes got them off to an almost lethal start. Then, when it looked like they were being challenged, the two Fletchers, Hunt and Sharp, stepped up in the second half to win it 36-26.
5: Off the back of a really tough set.
4: And now Sharp just wanted it more.
3: Well, in Sunday's other game, the Dragons made it back-to-back wins for the first time this season with a 24-22 victory over the West Tigers. It keeps the Red V's hopes of avoiding the Wooden Spoon alive. Aussie skipper Pat Cummins believes there's plenty of worthy options should selectors opt to change Australia's top order for the second test against Bangladesh. It comes as the Tigers pulled off one of the biggest upsets in the history of test cricket, defeating Australia by 9 wickets in the first test in Darwin. Top order batters Marnus Labuschagne and Jake Weatherald are under the most pressure after managing only a combined total of 55 runs across Australia's 2 innings.
6: There's also an Aussie A team that played over here as well, so guys come back from county cricket, you've got a lot of available guys who are kind of ready to go. That squad was kind of people in and around not only the red ball but the white ball set up as well, so it was just about kind of interaction with the connection with the Aussie coaches. So we've got lots of guys that if they feel like they need to choose, it doesn't have to be one of those 6 guys, you can choose from anywhere.
3: While the top order for Australia's second test against Bangladesh on Saturday remains the immediate focus, it's just the beginning of a big 12 months set to feature up to 21 test matches across 4 continents. Well, reigning Premier League champions Arsenal delivered a huge statement on the eve of the new season, thrashing Manchester City in the FA Community Shield. It took less than 25 seconds for the Gunners to open the scoring at Wembley, courtesy of Ricardo Calafiori. Kai Havertz heading home a second just before the half-hour mark. Martin Odegaard completing the 3-0 rout just after the half-time break.
7: Still on the move yet again, Solis. Oh, Odegaard seizing upon it! Clear daylight for the champions in every sense here!
3: The proposed Pep Guardiola era at Man City off to a shaky start. Enzo Maresca's group will look to reset ahead of the season opener against Bournemouth on Sunday night. Arsenal will begin its title defence against promotion club Coventry on Saturday morning. Pete, obviously a big season ahead in the Premier League, but it's a statement.
2: Gunners off and running. Brooke, appreciate that. Thank you so much. Coming up, we are about to head to a break. Yeah, let's go to a break. Coming up, we've got all the latest from Canberra and anything else that's going on in news today. Back in a few moments.
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1: You're back with First Edition, folks, and thanks for your company this morning. Well, Jim Chalmers has pushed back on One Nation claims that folks should be able to access their superannuation early if they need it. This was the Treasurer arriving at Parliament House a moment ago.
2: How are you?
3: I'm good, thanks. How are you, Tim?
2: Yeah, good.
3: Look, the stakes are high at the next election for a whole range of reasons, and one of them now is the future of Australia's world-leading compulsory superannuation system. Last week, the Liberals, yesterday, One Nation, and again this morning, the Liberals via Jane Hume, put the future of compulsory super at doubt. If any coalition or combination of the Liberals, Nationals and One Nation win the next election. Their policy and their ideology on super would absolutely decimate the economic security and retirement incomes of millions of Australian workers. They share a dangerous and divisive anti-worker, anti-super ideology. And if this plays out after the next election, Australian workers will be much worse off. The Liberals, the Nationals and One Nation would end compulsory superannuation as we know it. Jane Hume said this morning that compulsory super was up for grabs. Yesterday, One Nation said that they don't support a broken system of compulsory super. Last week, Andrew Bragg at the press club compared super for younger workers as akin to super for cats and dogs. Their dangerous anti-worker, anti-super agenda would leave millions of Australian workers worse off as a consequence. Now, Labor built Australia's superannuation system, and we will defend it forever from the Liberals, Nationals and One Nation who want to destroy it. If they win the next election, it will be the end of compulsory super as we know it, and Australian workers will be worse off as a consequence.
2: No more. You don't see any room for flexibility in superannuation to help those in need, Treasurer?
3: Well, there are already very well considered and long established mechanisms for people in genuine hardship to access their super early. But for good reason, those arrangements are limited and those arrangements are very focused. And that has been the case for some time now. Now, preservation in the superannuation system is the absolute key. You know, that's why we got super to 12%. We're paying super on paid parental leave. We're boosting super for low-income earners. We're paying super on payday because compulsory super and preservation as an important element of that are absolutely key to giving Australian workers the retirement incomes and economic security that they need and deserve after a lifetime of working. Now, the Liberals, the Nationals and One Nation are all the same when it comes to coming after workers. And superannuation, unfortunately, is just their latest attack on the wages and living standards of Australia's working people.
2: Can I ask one more before you go? New polling in, I think, Sydney Morning Herald and Age this morning suggesting a significant majority of Australians support lower house prices. That must be pretty gratifying for you.
3: Well, first of all, I mean, leave the poll commentary for others. We don't need an opinion poll to tell us that there are very substantial challenges in housing, and that's why we are taking politically difficult steps to address those challenges, which have locked out too many young Australians for too long. I also believe that when you go beyond the misinformation and disinformation and clickbait and B-grade partisan campaigns being run against the government's sensible tax reforms, Australians understand that there is a huge generational challenge in housing, and the tax system for too long has been part of the problem rather than part of the solution. So we have taken these difficult steps, these difficult decisions. We have chosen the hard road of reform rather than the easy path of least resistance, and that's because if we'd left this problem for some other generation to fix, then more and more Australians, and particularly young Australians, will be locked out of housing because of this combination of a tax system and a housing market which hasn't worked for people for too long. So we don't need an opinion poll to tell us that there are issues in housing. We're not targeting a particular price outcome or percentage outcome. Our goal here is to make sure that there are more affordable options for more people, particularly young people and first home buyers in communities right around Australia, and that's what we're seeing. Thanks very much, everyone.
1: Okay, that was the Federal Treasurer, Jim Chalmers, a moment ago. He took a shot at Jane Hume there, and Jane Hume was on the show earlier where I questioned her about One Nation's claim about superannuation, but the Deputy Liberal Leader said changes to super were not currently part of any opposition plans. Rather, the focus was housing.
4: Superannuation is highly valued by Australians, and maintaining our superannuation system is profoundly important. But we also know that the biggest indicator of economic security in retirement isn't how much superannuation you have, it's whether you own a home. That's why it's so important that we allow Australians the opportunity to get into a home should they want to buy one.
1: An alleged crime boss has been shot in Melbourne. Fadi Hadara was shot whilst sitting in his car in the driveway of his Altona North home last night. Police treating the incident as a targeted attack because Mr. Hadara once held a commanding role over the illicit tobacco trade. He's currently in hospital in an unknown condition, the gunman still on the run. The Victorian government calling on Canberra to review the federal tobacco excise. The plea by the new Premier Ben Carroll marks another shift in position from his predecessor Jacinta Allen and follows a new poll suggesting 50% of Victorians blame the state and federal governments for the rise in illicit tobacco trade. A majority of those polled also believe the black market has made Melbourne less safe. Still in Victoria, comedian Dave Hughes has told the Victorian Liberal Party faithful the state's Labor government is a disaster. Live to Melbourne reporter Jack Nyhoff. So what event did he headline, Jack?
5: Yeah, the performance of Victoria's Labor government is no laughing matter for comedian Dave Hughes. He's backing in the Liberal Party ahead of the November election, headlining a candidate launch in Geelong for Western Victoria last night. Now, the 55-year-old has become quite the vocal critic of the Victorian government, posting several rants on social media, taking aim at the government's record on alleged corruption, union corruption on government-funded big build sites, as well as ballooning debt. He admits that he used to be a Labor voter, but the performance of both the federal Labor government and the Victorian government has made him change his mind, although he has ruled out becoming a candidate himself.
6: Dan Andrews, Labor led, and Labor, well, his influence over this state is enough. It's been a disaster. I've got three kids and I want them to have a chance in this country. It's a beautiful country, and right now we're letting politicians sell the future so they can get re-elected.
5: Journalists were banned from attending that regional candidate launch event in Geelong. Now, Dave Hughes says that he doesn't know enough about One Nation to have an opinion on the party, but said that he would turn on a Jess Wilson Liberal government in the future if they did fail to perform. Of course, Victorians go to the ballot box in November. Pete?
1: Jack, thank you. Pauline Hanson believes Australians should be able to access their super during the cost of living crisis. We just covered this with the Federal Treasurer, Jim Chalmers, and also a response already from Jane Hume this morning. But this was what led to it all, this comment by Pauline Hanson yesterday, who was speaking to Andrew Clennell.
7: A lot of Australians are doing it tough now and struggling to pay off their mortgages. In some ways, I feel that you should give them their money now and let them help them with the cost of living. Superannuation should be lightened up a bit so people can utilise this money in times of crisis. It is their money.
1: The leader of US Central Command is praising military crews amid reports of dire conditions on US aircraft carriers in the Middle East. The ship has not docked at a port in over 200 days, setting a modern-day record. Admiral Brad Cooper visited the USS Lincoln, thanking leadership for prioritising mental health and resilience. In the past week, dozens of reports have come from families of US Navy members who claim that there is low morale. The Defence Secretary or War Secretary, Pete Hegseth, says these reports completely misrepresent the situation. And the visit comes after the Navy confirmed a sailor had gone overboard early this month, but would not say whether the incident was related to mental health. Let's bring in News 24 analyst Michael Ware for this and more this morning. So, I mean, often with these kinds of things, Michael, where there's smoke, there's fire. So perhaps in some quarters, some truth to the story, even though Pete Hegseth is trying to push it away.
8: Well, yeah, I would cite an old mate of mine who's the retired chairman of the Joint Chiefs, Admiral Mike Mullen. As he says, The truth is probably somewhere in the middle. So, yes, there is smoke. Is there fire or is it raging hot coals or embers? We don't know, but there's something clearly going on that going on in that vessel. Yes, this is a long deployment by modern standards, certainly not by standards of old. But this is placing enormous strain on these families here. Obviously, it's putting enormous strain on the crew members and the Marines and the pilots and their crews who are on board. You know, it's even simple things. They ran out of fresh food. So the galley had to figure out a way to replace meals, and they didn't miss one. That had to somehow fill in for fresh food, because by and large, there's a sort of a regular beat to when these ships will go to port and the crew and the Marines can have rest and recreation, but the ship can also refit and resupply. You bring on fresh fruit and veggies. Now, one of the reasons that hasn't happened of late with the Lincoln is that the ports in the region, it has until now considered safe and accessible, and now out of bounds because of Iran's ability to launch drones or missiles. So we're talking about ports in Bahrain, in Kuwait, in the United Arab Emirates. And so, yeah, they're now rotating a ship from our part of the world in the Western Pacific over to relieve the Lincoln. The Secretary of Defense or Secretary of War, Pete Hegseth, says, we can keep up this blockade indefinitely. We just keep rolling these ships out and rotating them. But here in America, this story is playing very big and very loudly because it's seen as an endemic reflection of the current status of the war. Yeah. And people obviously support the troops. But, you know, they're hearing horror stories. And as we started with, we honestly don't know where the truth lands in
1: the story. Michael, now Iran might be trying to seize on this, because there's this claim this morning from Iran's army that they're setting up bounties of up to $40,000 Australian dollars, $30,000 US, for any US serviceman or woman who's killed. Do you see that going anywhere?
8: Well, no. It does have some value, but no, this is obviously an empty threat. We've seen this before in previous conflicts where a bounty is put on the heads of US soldiers, dead or alive, and they've never really amounted to much. Now, this is the chief of the Iranian army. Now, that's nothing to do with the Iranian Revolutionary Guard Corps. The army is there to essentially defend its physical borders. So it very much takes a secondary role to the Revolutionary Guard Corps. So why is this army chief saying this now? Well, in many ways, this piece of performance art, because he knows how empty the threat would be, given there's no US troops on the ground within their reach, that the reason for this performance art could be an act of survival. Because the army, whilst it's nationalistic and obeys its commands from the government, protects the country, not the Islamic Revolution. So they have, you know, the Soviet equivalent of political commissars, but they're religious commissars in every unit, making sure these guys stick to the playbook. But coming out and making a threat like this shows that he's trying to mimic the Revolutionary Guard's messaging. He's trying to contribute to it without having to do anything real, in a bit of showing his, in the, an attempt to show his loyalty. Mm-hmm. Now, that said, the Iranians have displayed the capability to take American soldiers. I remember back in 2007 in Iraq, the Iranians brought in a top special operations commander from Hezbollah, trained up a bunch of Iraqis. Then the Hezbollah leader led the Iraqis, and they kidnapped four American military police officers, took them into the desert and executed them. So Iran, when it wants to, does have this reach, but those American soldiers in 2007 were in close proximity. There's none in such proximity now.
1: Just a quick one before we go. This has just emerged from the president's Truth Social account, Michael. And, I mean, it's a complete pivot from what we're talking about at Iran, but he's just posted this. Based on my very good relationship with Kim Jong-un of North Korea, I'm not happy with the fact that the United States has long ago agreed to participate in joint military exercises with South Korea. So we've got this post for you. We're working on bringing this up. But anyway, he says, these exercises are not only costly, but send a signal that is totally inappropriate and hostile to a country that's been unthreatening and respectful. It goes on and on. What do you make of this?
8: It's weird that you hit me with that. I was only just wondering last week when Kim Jong-un was going to resurface in the president's orbit, and lo and behold, here he is. Look, President, this is nothing new from President Trump. Even in his first term, he made it very clear he did not support the mission in South Korea. He does not share the perspective of others of its value as a hedge, not just against North Korea. The president has made it clear that he wants to be paid for these deployments from the host nations, which has never been the arrangement before. He wants to make it very transactional. And so the fact that he's bringing it up now is the interesting part, let alone describing North Korea as I didn't quite catch it all, but as a respectful and essentially, you know, legitimate actor on the world stage. Look, I think you'd be hard-pressed to find anyone in his own administration who would agree with that. The question is, why is he bringing it up now?
1: And why would that be? Some kind of distraction?
8: Well, he might be...
1: Yeah.
8: Look, I haven't got the president's travel schedule in front of me. He might be going to Korea or the Koreans.
1: I don't know. Well, he's on the move right now. I see him on the move. Marine One's on the move, I see, somewhere. That's him on board. So
8: yeah,
1: there we go.
8: Yeah, well, I can't speak to the president's current travel schedule, but it could be something like that. Nonetheless, that's the question. Why bring it up now? You've said it before. Kim Jong-un's been there the whole time. He's not going away. Why now?
1: Good on you, Michael Ware. Good to see you as always, my friend. We'll chat to you again next week. Let's go to Rob Sharp for a bit of local weather. Unseasonably warm, Rob, in the southeast to start the week. So why so mild?
9: Yeah, it's because we've got a really strong high-pressure system sitting over Tasmania at the moment. That's why it was so calm yesterday. You can see the reflections beautifully in the water at Lake Huntsman in Tassie yesterday at sunset. This morning, down at 6 in Hobart, not as cold as it was during the weekend for the mornings. In fact, these morning temperatures towards Broken Hill and Alice Springs are significantly warmer than usual for this time of the year. It's courtesy of that high pushing away to the east and the northerlies dragging the heat from northern Australia down into those southern parts ahead of that weakening cold front that's impacting WA today, but only skirts through the southeast over the next couple of days. And so what it means is that for these southeastern parts, Adelaide, Melbourne, and Hobart, this week is more of a September-like week than it is an August-like week when you look at the minimum and the maximum temperatures. And I'd say for much of the southeast of the country, our homes are probably not going to be as cold as they have been earlier on in winter at any other time in the next few weeks. I think we're on the way up.
1: Okay. And how are things shaping up for the rest of the week, Rob?
9: Yeah, well, there's a bit of wet weather around as well. So on the East Coast, Sydney, for example, starting off with the showers, we've seen more than 10 millimetres through the night into this morning. Still drizzly and showery, and that will continue through primarily this morning, easing back a little bit into this afternoon through the Sydney area as the focus probably shifts down a bit more towards Wollongong, where the showers will likely increase today. Further north towards Brizzy, a chance of a couple more showers today. There's not that much around on the radar, as you can see, for this morning. So a shower or two for much of the New South Wales north coast and for southeastern Queensland. And there's a few showers up north towards Cairns today as well. But for the country, you can see mild for the centre and the southeast with the chance of showers for Adelaide. But tomorrow in Melbourne is even up to 20 degrees.
1: Nice one. Okay, Rob Sharp, thank you so much. David Littleproud's coming into Parliament. Listen in for a moment. Hello, David.
10: In every year than what they started with. So they've run out of your money, so they're coming after more of it. The last budget showed that. I mean, they're meant to fix a housing problem with capital gains tax. Well, why extend it beyond housing? Put it into every asset class. They are broke, and they are sending us broke, and he is desperate. Old Grim Jim is as popular as the pox out there at the moment because he's sending every Australian broke. What he has to do is think about his expenditure size and start to cut back.
11: Resolve Political Monitor this morning is saying that almost 60% of Australians support lower house prices. What do you think?
10: Well, it's all right if you're not trying to sell your house. So just understand this is people's equities. What we were promised in these housing reforms by the government is not house price reductions, but incremental growth in the house prices rather than extreme ones that we've seen. So they've even run away from their own modelling. This has had a big impact, and so not every Australian's a winner out of this. So I just caution that. There's a lot of people whose equity and whose retirement and future is in their home because we've done the right thing and we've invested in it. So when governments do this, there's unintended consequences. What you need to do is you need to tackle real wages. That's about bringing interest rates down. The people are paying over $30,000 more a year on their mortgages. You bring that down, you make housing affordable. You actually start to address the issues around productivity, and that's where you start to see where house prices are affordable for everybody, not just artificial measures that actually have negative impacts on that other 40%.
12: Right. Gun buyback?
10: This is nothing more than a political stunt. Just understand what Chris Minns changed in New South Wales, and every other state thinks this is as popular as the pox. They're staying away from it. New South Wales changed the gun laws in that state to you only being able to own 4 guns. Let me tell you, that would not change the course of Bondi. There were 4 guns used at Bondi. Only 3, 1 was left in the car. So the reality was these changes were not about trying to keep Australians safe. It was actually about politics. We don't have a gun problem in this country. We have an Islamic extremes problem in this country. And that is why Bondi has been able to manifest itself in this country, or the hate that Anthony Albanese hasn't been able to arrest. You don't get a gun just because you want one in this country. You have to pass a fit and proper person test. You actually wait 14 days. You can't get a high calibre gun just because you want one. You need to demonstrate a need, then you go through training, and then the police come and see you every 12 months. The reality was officials knew that this animal had a gun license in that household. Why it wasn't taken away along with the guns is where the problem was. The gun laws worked, and had the officials and the agencies around that done their job, then those guns would have been taken off those animals. But having said all that, let me tell you, if you've got that much hate in your heart, mate, you're going to find a gun in the black market. You're going to create a bomb. You're going to use a car. If you've got that much hate, you're going to do it. But all we've done is take away the rights of many Australians, not just farmers. Understand, many of the people in metropolitan area that own guns do a lot of the heavy lifting for people, for farmers, because farmers are too buggered to go and shoot wild pigs and dogs at night. Who does that? The recreational shooter from the city. And this is taking away their rights when they have done nothing wrong, and this will change.
1: Yeah, I think there's a couple of good points that were made by David Littleproud there, and that leads us into the Assistant Foreign Minister, Matt Thistlethwaite, on this Monday morning. So, Matt, we'll start there. Got a couple of topics to ask you about. But if New South Wales is the only state to follow through on this gun buyback scheme, what does this say about the policy?
13: Good morning, Pete. Well, the National Cabinet has agreed to look into a national gun buyback, which is all of the states and territories. We appreciate there's a little bit more work to do with some of the other states, but it's encouraging to see New South Wales enter into the scheme. Theirs will start in November. Those killers at Bondi had 6 guns, 6 guns in their possession. Under our reforms, they'll be able to access 0. And I think that that's the key difference, that we're trying to take those guns off the street that people don't need, and that unfortunately resulted in the killing of so many people tragically on Bondi.
1: It's not going to stop someone, though, as David just pointed out there, if someone's got enough hate in their heart, they're going to find a gun. So this policy won't mean a thing.
13: Peter, David Marr, whose brother Peter Marr, Marzo, from the Randwick Rugby Club in my electorate, was killed at Bondi. He perfectly summed it up, I think, when he spoke at his brother's funeral. He said that an anti-Semite without a gun is just a hate-filled person, but an anti-Semite with a gun is a killer. And unfortunately, that's what happened last year on Bondi Beach. We want to try and put in place as many measures as we possibly can to avoid that situation ever happening to any Australian.
1: But why target those who legally have the weapons, though, and as David again pointed out, those farmers who need them?
13: Well, farmers will still be able to access their weapons.
1: Like they're being punished for somebody else's atrocity?
13: Well, a farmer will still be able to own and access the weapons that they need to run their business. So will sporting shooters who have a legitimate reason to own a number of guns. People will be able to still own a reasonable number of guns. But what we're ensuring is that things like new guns that have occurred since the last buyback that was undertaken by the Howard government, like 3D printed guns now, they're a real danger to the community. This new scheme will outlaw those add-ons and those additions that we've seen since the Howard era buyback.
1: Okay, let's move over to super. It's again in the headlines this morning, Matt, after One Nation leader Pauline Hanson told Andrew Clonell here yesterday that folks should be able to access it if they need it. After it all, it is their money. It's already had a strong response this morning from the Federal Treasurer, your colleague Jim Chalmers. The Coalition, I spoke to Jane Hume about this earlier, not keen for a change. I mean, is this going anywhere?
13: Hopefully it's not going anywhere. I disagree with Pauline Hanson. The purpose for which we have superannuation is to provide a comfortable retirement for Australians. It's really to provide them with a bit of dignity, to say to them, thank you for working your whole life, for paying your taxes. You've been able to save and you've got a bit of dignity in retirement. If you allow people to access that superannuation and say pay off an asset, then you remove the purpose for which superannuation was established, and that is to provide a comfortable retirement income. It's also pretty important for the budget as well, because it means that people don't have to rely on the age pension in their retirement. If they use their superannuation to pay off an asset, then they're going to have to rely on the age pension, and that means it will put an impost on the budget in future generations. And the thing that Pauline Hanson hasn't explained is the cost. There would be a huge cost to the budget from this policy, that would only grow over time because more and more people will retire with less in their superannuation.
1: Okay, just a final one here. Migration, is Tony Burke giving the latest numbers, your latest policy position this week? Is this week or next week?
13: Well, we want to make sure that we meet the commitments that we made in the budget regarding net overseas migration and permanent migration to Australia. So we've made some changes to student visas, to the processing and the priority given to skilled visas and family visas, and they've been able to reduce net overseas migration. But we need to go further if we're going to meet those
1: budget commitments. When's the next big speech?
13: Well, it's being worked at by Cabinet at the moment.
1: Still disagreements?
13: We want to make sure we get the policy right, and there's a bit of work going on by Tony and others in the Cabinet. It will be considered by the Cabinet in the coming days, and once it's finalised, it will be announced.
1: Okay. Matt Thistlethwaite, good to see you. Chat to you next week. Coming up after the break, Iran wants to pay a gift to its combatants for the killing and capture of US servicemen, otherwise known as bounties. What's the price? We'll tell you next. Plus, new polling shows just how unhappy Australians are with Labor's migration policy, as we just spoke about. We'll be right back.
0: News 24 will be back after this short break.

News 24. We'll be back after this short break. 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
1: Labor rejects One Nation's call for more superannuation access. Labor's gun buyback scheme draws a mixed response as One Nation and the Nationals promise to fight for the rights of farmers. Comedian Dave Hughes takes centre stage at a Victorian Liberal campaign launch, taking aim at a former Labor Premier.
2: Dan Andrews, Labor-led, and Labor, well, his influence over this state is enough. It's been a disaster.
1: More on that soon. Iran offers huge bounties for the killing or capture of US servicemen and women. And Ukraine targets Moscow in a massive drone attack.
0: Live with Peter Stefanovic, this is First Edition.
1: It is the 17th of August today, folks, and it's great to have you with us on this Monday morning. It's just gone 8 o'clock in Melbourne. We begin in Canberra this hour, though, because the Treasurer claims the opposition and One Nation are seeking to destroy Australia's superannuation system. Let's go to Ruben Spargo. There's been plenty of reaction this past hour, Ruben. We'll start with the Treasurer, who says the stakes are high at the next election. What's he said?
3: Jim Chalmers' comments, Peter, in response to an interview that Pauline Hanson did with News 24, she said while Australians are in a cost of living crisis, they're struggling to pay their mortgage, yet are being forced to pay 12% of their weekly pay into superannuation. She later clarified that she doesn't want to scrap compulsory superannuation, but wants Australians to have easier access to their money to pay for things like their mortgage or medical expenses. Here was the Senator's comments.
4: A lot of Australians are doing it tough now and struggling to pay off their mortgages. In some ways, I feel that you should give them their money now and let them help them with the cost of living. Superannuation should be lightened up a bit so people can utilise this money in times of crisis. It is their money.
3: The Shadow Housing Minister, Andrew Bragg, last week said that the current superannuation system has been one of the biggest public policy failures since Federation, but there is no plan from the opposition to touch compulsory super. He was the Deputy Liberal Leader, Jane Hume.
5: Superannuation is highly valued by Australians and maintaining our superannuation system is profoundly important. But we also know that the biggest indicator of economic security in retirement isn't how much superannuation you have, it's whether you own a home. That's why it's so important that we allow Australians the opportunity to get into a home should they want to buy one.
6: Labor built Australia's superannuation system and we will defend it forever from the Liberals, Nationals and One Nation who want to destroy it. If they win the next election, it will be the end of compulsory super as we know it and Australian workers will be worse off as a consequence.
3: Pete, when asked if there is room for flexibility in the superannuation system to help people who are going through hardship, the Treasurer said this morning that there are already well-considered mechanisms for people in that situation to access their super early, but for good reason, those arrangements are limited. Pete?
1: Ruben Spargo, thank you so much. The Prime Minister is calling for more states to sign up to Labor's gun buyback scheme as New South Wales becomes the only state so far to sign up in the wake of the Bondi terrorist attack. Well, that's Julia Bradley, our New South Wales political reporter. So how's it going to work, Julia?
7: Well, Pete, this is all kicking off as of the 2nd of November. New South Wales, the only state to sign up so far. The Prime Minister announcing this yesterday alongside the New South Wales Premier, Chris Minns. They say that decisive action needs to be taken in the wake of the Bondi terrorist attack. Now, that was in December. That's when we saw 15 people targeted, two gunmen opening fire on that Hanukkah by the Sea event. And as a result, this gun buyback scheme was quickly announced, new laws quickly going through New South Wales Parliament before the Christmas break that restrict the number of guns that people can own. So for most people, four, for primary producers, up to 10. This has received mixed reaction, however, from the public, people in regional areas, people that own guns, and also from our politicians. News 24 just speaking with the New South Wales Police Minister, Yasmin Catley, who says her government backs these changes.
8: It's going to cost hundreds of millions of dollars. We're not, walking away from that. We understand the cost. But What is the cost of inaction? I think that's the question that people need to ask themselves.
7: So about a quarter of a million firearms are set to be seized under this scheme. Various levels of compensation will be offered to people depending on what type of firearm they're handing back. Some criticism already has been that what is being offered is well below market value. A second part of this scheme early next year will be compensating people to a higher degree if their firearms are worth more. So that'll capture, say, the antiques. And also there will be grants available for gun shops impacted by the changes. I put to New South Wales Police Minister Yasmin Catley that this could very much cost the Labor government some of their regional seats at the upcoming New South Wales election, as we see One Nation heavily campaigning on this issue.
8: After Bondi, decisive action was taken. Politics never played a part in it, and it still doesn't play a part in it. What the community know is where we stand on this. We are very firm about this. It's a government's responsibility to keep their community safe and to take action when it's required.
7: So, Pete, we wait to see what those political ramifications will be.
1: Julia Bradley, thank you so much. There are concerns migration cuts proposed by Conservative parties would damage the economy weakened by Labor's budget deficits. In the Financial Review today, the former Treasury Secretary Martin Parkinson has warned any reduction would mean an increased income tax to meet the government's debt repayments. That means, yeah, the tax burden, the overall debt, would fall on a smaller number of working Australians. That's the crux of it. Australia's headline deficit is forecast to be a cumulative $264 billion over the 5 years to the year 2930. Comedian Dave Hughes has described Victoria's Labor government as a disaster whilst attending a Liberal event in Geelong last night. Media was barred from attending the event, but they did manage to speak to Dave Hughes on his way in. Now, he has ruled out running for any kind of political office. Well, he says his wife doesn't want him to, first of all, but also says he doesn't want to get stuck in endless talk fests. Dave Hughes was critical of the former State Premier Daniel Andrews when he was quizzed about the state of the Labor Party.
2: Dan Andrews, Labor-led, and Labor, well, his influence over this state is enough. It's been a disaster. I've got three kids and I want them to have a chance in this country. It's a beautiful country, and right now we're letting politicians sell the future so they can get re-elected.
1: 55-year-old has been a vocal critic of both federal and state governments since the May budget. Overseas now, and fresh strikes launched by Russia on Ukraine have killed at least six people. Moscow says it shot down nearly 1,500 drones in just the past 24 hours. That's the highest ever total claimed. Ivor Bennett has more.
9: It was another night of heavy strikes on both sides of the conflict as the Russia-Ukraine war continues to intensify. On the Russian side, one of Ukraine's biggest drone attacks on the Moscow region since the war began. 600 drones were headed for the Russian capital, and this was the result, a thick plume of smoke dominating the skyline just 30 miles south of Moscow. The target was once again a warehouse belonging to Russia's biggest online retailer, Wildberries, which Ukraine accuses of handling military goods. Kyiv's been targeting the company's sites for the past month or so as it tries to ramp up the consequences of the Kremlin's invasion for more and more ordinary Russians. On the Ukrainian side, President Volodymyr Zelensky says three people were killed after waves of Russian airstrikes. Among the targets that were hit there, Ukraine's biggest steel plant in the town of Kryvyi Rih. The capital, Kyiv, also came under attack, and the strikes there caused widespread fires. It was a nervous night, too, in neighbouring Romania, where a NATO jet shot down a drone which entered the country's airspace. It's not clear where the drone came from, but it's the fourth time this year one has strayed into Romania's territory. So nervous times there. And all this comes amidst potentially major political developments, too. According to a report in the Sunday Times, Ukraine has for the first time used British drones to attack targets deep inside Russian territory. No comment from the Kremlin so far, but I expect this will trigger some angry rhetoric at the very least, as well as threats of retaliation.
1: Iran's military is offering up to $40,000 Australian dollars as a reward for the capture or killing of any US servicemen or women. Iran's army commander-in-chief revealed overnight during a press briefing that any combatant who is successful will be provided a, quote, proper gift.
10: Whoever NED combat of ours kills an American or captures one and hands him over to any of the units of the Islamic Republic of Iran army, we will provide a proper gift. This gift is equivalent to $30,000 American.
1: Announcement was made as peace talks and traffic in the Strait of Hormuz remains halted. A coalition of veterans and politicians will come together shortly with a list of demands for the federal government over the care and treatment of ex-servicemen and women. Joining us live now from Canberra is former Navy diver John Armfield from Fair Care for Veterans. Good to see you this morning, John. So let's rattle off your demands. There's three key ones. What are they?
11: Good morning, Pete. Thanks for having me on today. Mate, initially we want to scrap the cap. $5,000 limit. There should be no limit on veteran support. Secondly, we want to end the lowballing of veterans and the allied health professionals that support us. And thirdly, we want to fix the system, Pete. The current system's unfit for service. It's unfit for the veterans that are leaving the ADF.
1: What's the response been so far in your dealings with the federal government over this?
11: Pete, we had planned to meet Minister Keogh today. He's declined the offer to meet with the Coalition for Veteran Voices. So currently, the government is not supporting the veteran community at all.
1: And can you just back things up on the shortcomings that you feel? I mean, you've just announced your demands, but what are the current settings from government that you're just not happy with?
11: Well, Pete, I've been fighting this fight individually since 2021 regarding my brother's suicide. In February 2026, my arguments have been validated, but the government still will not talk to the veteran. So I've joined forces. I was asked to come on board with the Coalition for Veterans Voices, and hopefully together, united, we can fix the system, Pete.
1: What's this like for you, John, just to take this on?
11: Pete, it cost me my identity, my career, my mental health. Fighting the system that's broken, and especially in isolation, it destroys yourself and the families of the veteran. So working together, and hopefully we can influence some change, but we can't have those that served and upheld the values of the organisation being treated. The tone at the top currently by both the senior leadership and the ministers is appalling.
1: I mean, just trying to get anything done in this space is very, very difficult. I mean, I've spoken to Jackie Lambie a lot about it in recent years as well. I mean, just taking this on, I mean, you must have a lot of courage, more so than you ever did in previous life within the Army, to be able to get something done here. But it will no doubt be rewarding if you can do something.
11: Pete, if I can be an influence on stopping the three suicides a fortnight, if I can help a veteran family, if I can help those that are serving, then we've achieved our goal today.
1: Who you got with you, John? I know you're going to announce this in about 15 minutes or so.
11: Mate, we've got a coalition of veterans. We've got allied health professionals. We've got veterans advocates who have been in this space for years. And the big thing is, Pete, none of this needs to happen. This problem should be sorted when the member is leaving defence. We shouldn't even need to come into advocacy. We shouldn't need to worry about a cap if the ADF looked after their members in the first place.
1: I mean, how much does this all damage recruitment in the long term as well, John? If folks are going to, you know, give up their lives to represent this country, put their lives in danger knowing that they might not be looked after once they return, I mean, that's going to damage recruitment greatly.
11: Pete, I found myself in defence recruiting in 2021, and I couldn't tell mothers that it was safe for their daughters to enlist. And now I want to serve my nation. I want to serve my country as every veteran and service personnel does. Mm. But it's the tone at the top from the politicians and senior leadership that is causing these problems.
1: Yeah. I mean, as things stand at the moment, John, I mean, you're a veteran and thank you for your service, by the way, but with the current settings, is it a job that you recommend?
11: Mate, Pete, I love my job. I love being a clearance diver. It was who I was. But in hindsight, looking back now, I can't recommend that my own children join the ADF.
1: It's terrible, isn't it? We've got to change that. John, really appreciate your time. Thank you so much. And
11: Thanks, Pete.
1: Keep on top of that one. Official launch is coming up in about 15 minutes in Canberra. John, thank you. We're going to take a break, but coming up, a Melbourne man criticises Etihad's disappointing response after cabin crew asked him to help restrain a drunk passenger. Plus, in sport, two AFL draws in the same round. We've got that for you. And what happened with the Australian cricketers against Bangladesh? There's a lot of questions without answers right now. We'll be right back.
0: News 24 will be back after this short break.

0: News 24 will be back after this short break. News 24 will be back after this short break.
1: You're watching First Edition, folks. A Melbourne man who says he was asked by Etihad cabin crew to restrain a drunk and violent passenger mid-air has slammed the airline for its disappointing response. Ethan Watt has shared his story with News 24, questioning what lengths a passenger is expected to go to when an incident gets out of control.
2: On an Etihad Airways flight from Melbourne to Abu Dhabi in May, a man was allegedly refusing to cooperate. It was the first leg of a 24-hour journey to London for Melbourne couple Ethan Watt and Emily Cornwall. A few hours into flight EY461, cabin crew approached Ethan and three other men for help.
3: There's a situation arising at the back of the plane. If we could, are we able to call on you and are you able to help? About a minute later, she actually came up and said, it's actually escalating. Do you mind jumping back and helping?
2: Ethan Watt says the passenger was disruptive and abusive.
3: Got to a point where he was even threatening to rip people's faces off and almost foaming at the mouth. It was pretty confronting. Me and the three other guys pretty much had to restrain him and tie him to one of the chairs.
2: The struggle continued for 3 hours before Ethan was told he could return to his seat. But the incident was far from over.
3: From there, they did decide to try and move him. From then, that's when he actually wriggled free and ran down the plane. So he was then tackled on the plane. I had to run up the aisle and assist with the tackle. And that's when he actually ended up biting a chunk out of one of the other guy's arms. Pretty gruesome stuff, actually. I was pretty shocked.
2: Ethan had to provide a statement to the airline before landing. Arriving at Abu Dhabi, sleep-deprived and almost missing their connection flight, the pair say they were left frustrated by Etihad's response after they later tried to contact them, seeking a form of compensation.
4: For such a serious complaint, it's so shocking that it was handled that way. Borderline not even being handled at all, that obviously wanted to be swept under the rug.
2: More than a month later, a statement was eventually provided by a no-reply email. It wrote, "We understand your experience did not meet expectations." They were then offered a $50 credit voucher or 5,000 guest miles after the couple vowed to never fly with the airline again.
5: Unruly passengers on long-haul flights aren't uncommon.

0: In the last financial year, the Civil Aviation Authority issued 73 aviation infringement notices for disorderly and disruptive behaviour.
1: The aircraft has the duty of care to ensure that you are physically safe while you're on that flight. And if there's any negligence that takes place in circumstances where you do end up injured, physically injured, then there is legislation that responds to that.
0: News 24 aviation expert Captain Byron Bailey, who is a former Emirates pilot, says more should be done to ensure airlines have crew capable of dealing with incidents like this on board.
2: In this day and age where you get a lot of drunk people on flight and they tend to lose inhibitions and get a little toey, I've always been of the opinion that having a physically imposing cabin services director is very helpful.
0: And when incidents happen on international flights, it can create jurisdictional challenges when it comes to compensation.
2: A thank you letter from the airline and an offer of a free upgrade would go well because, the guy did his civic duty in helping restrain the guy.
1: That's something that, is private enterprise and would be a decision based on which particular airline you were flying with.
0: According to CASA regulations, passengers are legally obliged to obey the directions of cabin crew. But for Ethan, the experience raises questions about how much a passenger is expected to offer when an incident gets out of control. News 24 has contacted Etihad Airways for a statement a number of times. Crystal Wu, News 24.
3: And let's get all your latest sport on this Monday morning with Brooke East. And Brooke, the Aussie test team, 5 days to turn things around.
4: It's not long if they want to opt to change the top order. But for now, Aussie skipper Pat Cummins believes there's still plenty of worthy options if they do want to shift it. For the second test against Bangladesh, it comes as the Tigers pulled off one of the biggest upsets in the history of test cricket, defeating Australia by 9 wickets in the first test in Darwin. Top order batters Manus Labuschagne and Jake Weatherald are the most under pressure after managing only a combined total of 55 runs across Australia's 2 innings.
5: There's also an Aussie A team that played over here as well, so guys come back from county cricket, you've got a lot of available guys who are kind of ready to go. That squad was kind of people in and around not only the red ball but the white ball set up as well, so it was just about kind of interaction with the connection with the Aussie coaches. So we've got lots of guys that if they feel like they need to choose, doesn't have to be one of those 6 guys, you can choose from anywhere.
4: Well, the top order for Australia's second test against Bangladesh on Saturday remains the immediate focus. It's just the beginning of a big 12 months set to feature up to 21 test matches across 4 continents. Well, closer to home, and Carlton have locked in a spot in this year's final series after drawing with the Western Bulldogs 82-all. The seesawing affair had the Bulldogs up by 5 points at halftime. Will Haywood then took flight in the third with one of the marks of the year as the game went down to the wire.
6: Flipped over to crucial stage. Acre says, thank you, I'll have that. Haywood sets it and takes a mark, does he? It's being paid, so it's a mark. It's a screamer. Haywood's kick starts right, comes round. We're back to all square.
4: Haywood, the only casualty of the match, hurting his ankle in the marking contest. With neither side able to break the deadlock, Carlton officially round out the top 10. The Saints and Giants will both miss out. Well, the Swans will finish second on the AFL ladder after a 36-point win over Essendon. Sydney charged out of the blocks at the MCG. Coleman medal leader Charlie Curnow kicking 3 goals in the first 5 minutes of the game. The Swans had 9 goals on the board by quarter time to lead by 37, but the Bombers fought back. 46 disposals from Errol Goulden and 3 goals each from Chad Warner and Isaac Heaney, sealing the win for the Bloods.
7: Kicking practice. Charlie to lunge. Couldn't quite hold on. Heaney in a flash, or Warner gets bowled over. It's going to keep on going with a mind of its own. Oozing with class, as always.
4: Elsewhere, GWS cruised past the Eagles in Sydney as the Giants try to finish their disappointing season on a high. GWS kicking 11-2 after quarter time to run away with the 54-point win. The Newcastle Knights have sealed a finals berth just 1 year after finishing with the NRL's wooden spoon. Three tries in the first 20 minutes got them off to an almost lethal start. Then, when it looked like they were being challenged, the two Fletchers, Hunt and Sharp, stepped up in the second half to win it 36-26.
8: Off the back of a really tough set.
6: And now Sharp just wanted it more.
4: Well, in Sunday's other game, the Dragons made it back-to-back wins for the first time this season with a 24-22 victory over the West Tigers. It keeps the Red V's hopes of avoiding the wooden spoon alive. Pete, good on the Knights, I say. It's a big turnaround
3: in 1 year.
4: The
3: Broncos won't like that win. They're in danger of finishing bottom after winning it last year. So, that one's getting tight too. Thank you so much, Brooke. Coming up after the break, comedian Dave Hughes, he's ramped up attacks on Victoria's Labor as he attends an evening amongst the Liberals last night that the media were not invited to. Plus, Anthony Albanese hopes to push states and territories to the gun buyback scheme so far. It's just New South Wales.
9: News 24 will be back after this short break.

News 24. We'll be back after this short break. 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We'll be back after this short break.

0: News.
1: Watching First Edition, folks. Pauline Hanson believes Australians should be able to access their super during the cost of living crisis. Speaking to News 24 with Andrew Clonell yesterday, the One Nation leader says she was open to rethinking compulsory superannuation after suggesting the current system was broken.
2: A lot of Australians are doing it tough now and struggling to pay off their mortgages. In some ways, I feel that you should give them their money now and let them help them with the cost of living. Superannuation should be lightened up a bit so people can utilise this money in times of crisis. It is their money.
1: The Coalition, they're not fully on board this. They say the issue is broader because, I mean, they've tried to make these changes before in the past and been unsuccessful at the electorate. But Jane Hume was on the program a little earlier. She says the priority needs to be housing rather than super.
3: Superannuation is highly valued by Australians and maintaining our superannuation system is profoundly important. But we also know that the biggest indicator of economic security in retirement isn't how much superannuation you have, it's whether you own a home. That's why it's so important that we allow Australians the opportunity to get into a home should they want to buy one.
4: Labor built Australia's superannuation system and we will defend it forever from the Liberals, Nationals and One Nation who want to destroy it. If they win the next election, it will be the end of compulsory super as we know it and Australian workers will be worse off as a consequence.
1: Anthony Albanese has flagged he'll push other states and territories to sign on to the federal gun buyback scheme. New South Wales remains the only state to roll out the initiative after announcing it yesterday. The reforms introduced after the Bondi terror attack, facing criticism from the opposition at state and federal levels. The National Senate leader, Bridget McKenzie, she was on this morning, calling government overreach.
5: This is literally the government coming into your home, taking your hard-earned assets and paying you a pittance for them. It is not fair and reasonable compensation. It is not market value, as it should be and as we've been calling for.
1: The New South Wales government has capped the compensation at less than $1,000 for the majority of firearms.
6: It's going to cost hundreds of millions of dollars. We're not, walking away from that. We understand the cost. But what is the cost of inaction? I think that's the question that people need to ask themselves.
1: Yeah, David Littleproud had some interesting comments on that a little bit earlier as well. In the mould of Bridget McKenzie, where he said these changes are about as popular as a pox in regional areas, he used that reference a few times regarding a few different stories today. That was from David Littleproud. Well, comedian Dave Hughes has told the Victorian Liberal Party that the state's Labor government is a disaster. Live to Jack Nyhoff this morning. He was at an event last night without the media, though. What happened, Jack?
7: Yeah, he was headlining a Western Victoria Liberal Party candidate launch, and this was far from a comedy event. Dave Hughes taking the Labor government here in Victoria very serious, taking aim at their performance on alleged big build corruption as well as ballooning debt as well. He's endorsed the party, standing behind opposition leader Jess Wilson. He's been known for a number of recent rants on his Instagram account, taking aim at the performance of the Labor government federally as well as locally recently, including former premiers Daniel Andrews as well as Jacinta Allen, although he has ruled out becoming a candidate himself.
8: Dan Andrews, Labor led, and Labor, well, his influence over this state is enough. It's been a disaster.
9: The state's not in a good position, and you know what? I blame the government, and a lot of people do, and I think they've done a terrible job in wasting money and, you know, also letting money get stolen. So it's the stories I hear every day are just insane.
7: Yeah, much of his social media content clearly resonating. I've had a bit of a look at it this morning. Some of his reels have got 500,000 of views, plenty of comments, plenty of people agreeing with him online. As for One Nation, which has polled a number of times now as the most popular political party here in Victoria, Dave Hughes says he doesn't know enough about it yet to make a decision. And he says, as for the Liberal Party, if they did get into power, that he wouldn't hesitate to turn on them if they didn't perform either, Pete.
1: OK. Jack Nyhoff, thank you. Well, according to a Resolve Political Monitor poll out today, voters believe the Albanese government is mishandling its immigration policy. Overall, 54% of participants say Labor is handling the portfolio in an unplanned and unmanaged way. 79% of One Nation voters, 61% of Coalition voters, 28% of Labor voters agree. This is despite Canberra preparing to announce tougher rules on visa overstayers and asylum claimants in the next fortnight.
0: We've made some changes to student visas, to the processing and the priority given to skilled visas and family visas, and they've been able to reduce net overseas migration. But we need to go further. We want to make sure we get the policy right, and there's a bit of work going on by Tony and others in the Cabinet. It will be considered by the Cabinet in the coming days, and once it's finalised, it will be announced.
1: But some within Parliament believe measures need to be taken further.
3: The past has been a great source of economic growth and prosperity, but that number of migrants is now putting pressure on our infrastructure, on our healthcare, and particularly on our housing.
1: 25% of voters backed One Nation to handle the country's immigration policy most successfully. Let's go to the Liberal Senator Dave Sharma in Canberra this morning. So a couple of issues that are front and centre for us. Start with superannuation, Dave. Your thoughts on this just this morning. As Jim Chalmers claimed a little earlier, is this going to be a frontline issue at the next election?
10: I don't think it will be, Peter. I mean, I think superannuation is there to provide for Australians' retirement. What we need to be focused on is addressing the cost of living crisis now, and that means getting inflation down, getting reform moving in the Australian economy, getting productivity up, getting the cost of houses down. Those are the sort of measures that we're focused on that will help Australians with the cost of living, not taking from their retirement to fund consumption.
1: Well, that's the thing, isn't it? Pauline Hanson said to Andrew yesterday that super should be accessed in some capacity to help people with the current cost of living crisis. Are you open to any of that, or are you firmly against early withdrawals?
10: Well, what will help people with the cost of living crisis, Peter, is getting the price of things down or getting inflation to slow, getting interest rates down, stopping taking so much of their money as tax. I mean, we've announced a whole suite of policies here, including the indexation of the income tax brackets to make sure that people are paying less tax, but also to withdraw some government spending from the economy so people aren't paying so much, so that you're not getting the Reserve Bank having to increase interest rates. You know, simplifying the building and construction code so the cost of housing is less. All of these measures, I think, are more important cost of living measures than, you know, providing effectively cash handouts from people's retirement incomes.
1: Okay, but as for any type of early access to super, I'm just trying to get some clarification. Are you for it or against it?
10: Look, generally I'm against it, Peter. I mean, we have taken policies in the past allowing early access to super for a house deposit. I think for certain specific measures, we would consider those again. It's not policy at the moment. But I would say that by and large, what we need to focus on is the fundamental problems with the economy that we're facing, high cost of living, high inflation, high interest rates and high tax, rather than trying to put a Band-Aid on those problems.
1: What parts would you like to consider again? Because, I mean, you've got Jim Chalmers again out today saying that you and One Nation are going to destroy the superannuation system if you're allowed.
10: Well, I'm not saying that we should be considering parts. I mean, I haven't raised this. I don't think the Liberals have raised this. This has been raised by One Nation. Our policies, as I said, are focused on the cost of living, on inflation, on interest rates, on home affordability and on reducing the share of people's take-home pay or people's pre-tax pay that's going to the government in income tax.
1: OK, but if you wanted to revisit it, I mean, you said generally you weren't part of it. I'm just trying to... This sounds like there's some wiggle room there in some parts of it you might like to see again. No?
10: No, there isn't, Peter. All I was flagging was that, yes, in the past we've taken policies to the election allowing people to access super for a limited purpose, a highly limited purpose. But we have, you know, it's not on our agenda at the moment. It's not part of economic policy for the coalition.
1: So is it a scare campaign that's been launched by the Treasurer today?
10: Well, I think he's responding to a suggestion that, you know, Pauline Hanson from One Nation made. Now,
1: and
10: they
1: you,
10: should be
1: and
10: asked... Well, I haven't made it. No, I haven't said people should access
1: the coalition, he's saying.
10: But it's not our suggestion. This hasn't been raised by us. Now, if Jim Chalmers wants to run a scare campaign, I'm not sure. But I think the question here is, what is Jim Chalmers doing to bring down the cost of living? What is Jim Chalmers doing to help lessen pressure on interest rates? What is Jim Chalmers doing to get on top of inflation? What is Jim Chalmers doing to get on top of government debt?
1: OK, the other major issue this morning, Dave, gun buybacks. New South Wales, so far the only state to take up the federal government's buyback offer. We spoke about this in December last year at the time of the terror attack as this issue started to emerge. What are your thoughts on where that stands right now?
10: Well, what I said at the time, I think, when this in December, soon after the terrorist attack, was we need to treat the disease, not just the symptoms. Yeah. And that means dealing with the fundamental challenge of why this terrorist attack took place, what is contributing to this huge rise in anti-Semitism, why do Australians want to take a firearm and murder a group of their fellow Australians. I think that's the bigger challenge here. And, you know, we had concerns when this legislation was rushed through Parliament in January. We opposed it because we wanted it at least referred to a Senate inquiry to look at some of the unintended consequences of this, to see what it would do to people who have quite lawful and legitimate reasons to own firearms. I think the fact that only one state out of six has taken up this federal buyback offer tells you that there are problems with the policy.
1: Yeah. So are you supportive of your colleagues wanting to roll that back if you do win the election?
10: Well, I'll look at what the Nationals legislation is. I haven't had a chance to study it. It hasn't gone to the coalition party room. But I would say that we opposed, and my opposition to the legislation has passed. We opposed that at the time. I don't think our views on that have changed.
1: All right, Dave Sharma, good to see you this morning. We'll chat again soon. Let's get some weather. Rob Sharp, hello. Looks unseasonably warm in the southeast to start the week. Wet outside as well. Why so mild?
11: Yeah, it's so mild due to, of course, climate change, a factor, the warmth coming down from the north of the country due to a high pressure system that's sitting over the top of Tasmania. That's why it was so calm yesterday and last night across Tassie, because that high was smack bang over the top of the state with that sinking air leading to a 6-degree minimum this morning in Hobart. Mild through many other parts of the southeast. Canberra, 3 degrees. That's a little bit warmer than usual for this time of the year. There's that big fat high helping to guide the warmth down into the south. So we've got northerly airstream amongst those fairly tightly packed isobars dragging that heat down into the south of the country. But at the same time, that high is also guiding wet weather onto the east coast of the country. But in terms of those temperatures for Adelaide, Melbourne and Hobart, this week as a whole is much more on par with the September average than it is on the August average.
1: Okay. So how's that wet weather shaping up, Rob?
11: Yeah, there's a series of showers moving through. So for today, for example, Sydney has seen quite a few showers already, quite a few suburbs, including the city itself, have picked up more than 10 millimetres of rainfall, a few into some of those western suburbs as well. But as you can see through today, I think those showers will probably ease for Sydney itself. It may pick up a little bit more towards Wollongong, where we saw those 7 millimetres. But up further north, Port Macquarie has actually been one of the wettest places, with more than 40 millimetres in the gauge over the last 24 hours, and more to come there through today. But a bit further north again, and towards Brisbane, maybe only a shower or two today, after we've picked up 4 millimetres over the last 24 hours. The Goldies picked up closer to 10 millimetres. And as you can see, a few showers moving through, but there's not that much in it. The focus is probably that mid-north coast of New South Wales and the Illawarra for today. There's also some showers up towards Cairns today as well, where we picked up more than 10 millimetres, and so there's a bit more there to come, but it's a bit warmer than usual for the centre and the southeast as a cold front marches into the west. Perth looking at a series of showers and a drop in temperatures.
1: Okay,
11: today.
1: Rob Sharp, thank you so much. We're off to a break, but coming up, Donald Trump buttering up North Korea this morning as he criticises the US Army drills with South Korea. We got that and a whole lot more ahead here on First Edition. We'll be back in just a moment.
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0: News 24 will be back after this short break.
1: Here with First Edition, folks, Donald Trump has condemned upcoming US military drills with South Korea. The joint exercises are expected to begin this week. North Korea has denounced the drills as a provocation, which heightens tensions on the Korean Peninsula. Writing on Truth earlier this morning, the president says, based on my very good relationship with Kim Jong-un of North Korea, I'm not happy with the fact that the United States has long ago agreed to participate in joint military exercises with South Korea. These exercises are not only costly, but send a signal that is totally inappropriate and hostile to a country that has been unthreatening and respectful. Unthreatening. Therefore, and based on the fact that it is too late to cancel, I've instructed Secretary of War Pete Hegseth to substantially reduce the joint military exercises. Mr. Trump has also made note of South Korea's resistance to join the US in its operations against Iran's nuclear capabilities. In the same post, he said, while somewhat unrelated, I recently asked the president of South Korea if they'd like to join us in the denuclearization of the Islamic Republic of Iran. And they said, no thanks. Jersey Recuser, our political analyst, joins us on this Monday morning. So with this post, what's the president playing at, Joe?
2: Well, he's trying to tell the South Koreans to get with the program. He's asked them to get involved in denuclearization of Iran. That means probably maybe part of the blockade, getting rid of mines, things like that. But he's canceled these exercises during his talks with Chairman Kim in 2018. You know, the president's got troubles with Iraq. He's got troubles with a lot of people. But he doesn't have any problems with North Korea. Pete, he seems to have Chairman Kim on speed dial, and that's a very good thing because North Korea could easily misunderstand things. It does pretty much what it wants to do, what it threatened with its nuclear weapons. So Trump's got that pretty much straight. So look, this is important because he's telling not only South Korea but Japan and others who failed to contribute to his efforts in so-called denuclearizing North to Vietnam that they have to pony up or they can't expect American help in the future. But look, this is a direct blow to the people over there, the South Koreans. I mean, they see this and they figure, well, and of course, South Korea is one of these places, Pete, that's going to have a nuclear weapon very shortly after Trump leaves because they have a mandate among the South Korean people to acquire nuclear weapons. And in that part of the world, Pete, nuclear weapons is just a screwdriver away.
1: Yeah, and that point that Iran has been unthreatening and respectful, has it?
2: What we're talking about North Korea here, yes.
1: Yeah,
2: they haven't been rattling anybody's cage exactly. They continue to test and the rest of it. But look, they have a nuclear weapon. There's not much we can do about it. It's the ninth nuclear power. We have to accept that, and President Trump has accepted that. I thought he was very clever in Singapore and when he went to see Kim that one time. He made it very clear to him, you can have your nuclear weapons, which was kind of a revolutionary position for the United States. He says, you can have your nuclear weapons, just don't point them at us. And that's exactly what happened. He didn't test. He didn't point them at the U.S. And President Trump spoke his language. So in a way, President Trump got right down to brass tacks with this guy.
1: Yeah, that's why they don't want Iran to have them too, because those weapons are pointed at them. Well,
2: that's right.
1: That's the fear anyway.
2: That's right. That's exactly right. And look, President Trump has to worry about what happens now in the nuclear game because all the major treaties have disappeared or been knocked over. So we have kind of we have open slather here on the nuclear arms race. And so, this is one effort to sort of put down some lines. You know, there are some lines we shouldn't cross. And there's no sense aggravating the North Koreans who have their own problems. I'm more worried about North Korean contributing troops to the Russian effort in Ukraine. I mean, that's sort of unprecedented in that neck of the woods. On the other hand, they're contributing to a war effort, which is a meat grinder. So a lot of those guys aren't coming back. So they'll probably tire of that.
1: What do you think of Iran overnight just trying to put bounties on the heads of US servicemen and women, 40 grand Australian? Does that change any sort of game? I mean, bounties are nothing new, but an interesting development overnight.
2: No, we've got bounties on half the people in the Middle East that we don't like, And, you know, I think Saddam Hussein and those people had similar bounties on American servicemen at one time. Look, that's pretty normal in that neck of the woods, but it's still very chilling to know that there's people are going to pay for your scalp. I mean, that's beyond the Geneva
1: especially
2: rules.
1: When the claim is that those on board Lincoln have got low morale, Joe.
2: Well, look, you know, those 5,000 people on that boat, they've been there for, what, 9 months? It's a long time. And, of course, there's something here that we really haven't talked about in the media. I heard former Joint Chief talking about it this morning on one of the American news shows. He says the reason that this ship has problems, these kind of supply problems, maybe even mental problems, is that they can't use the traditional American bases in the Middle East and Bahrain and other places because the Iranians have rendered them unusable. The fact that Iran, which supposedly doesn't have any capability, has knocked out those American naval facilities, these are major bases for that we could be using.
1: So you can't really blame them for having low morale then if they're stuck in that same spot.
2: Oh, look, my generation fought the Vietnam War. Not only did they have low morale, but they got killed in incredible amounts of numbers, as a matter of fact. Look, 9 months in one place would drive anybody crazy. I mean, all of us who were forced to live in our apartments and homes during Andrew's reign during COVID can tell you that, you know, 270 days at home will drive you nuts after a while. Yeah, I can see what's happening there. They live in tight quarters. They're highly motivated. But I'll tell you this, those sailors there, those men and women, sooner or later, it comes time to re-up, Pete. And you know what? They're not going to re-up. They're going to figure, well, the hell with this. You know, I missed everything for 9 months. On the other hand, they're doing a terrific job while they're there. The morale has collapsed. Mm. And I know they were a little short on food and the rest of it. And that's, frankly, that's unacceptable. You know, when people say, you know, there's not a problem. Well, there is a problem. Everybody can see it. They're all writing home about it. And if we can't take care of our troops in the field, we're in a hell of a lot of trouble.
1: That's true. Good to see you this morning, Joe. Thank you so much.
2: Okay, thank
1: we'll
2: you.
1: Talk to you again next week. Trudy McIntosh is looking after things, AM Agenda today. What are you following this morning, Trudy?
3: Yeah, I'm going to be speaking to One Nation MP Barnaby Joyce. Pete, what does One Nation really want to do when it comes to super? It's caused a bit of a barney here in Parliament today. Plus, also having a look at that GST fight that was sparked on Friday. WA is calling us here on the East Coast clowns and whinges, so we'll look into that. And also here, congratulations are in order for you, Pete.
1: Yeah,
3: baby
1: thanks,
3: number
1: Trudy.
3: Three on the way. Yeah, how exciting.
1: Yeah.
3: How
1: are you journey, feeling? The journey continues. The journey's been so fun already. It's like, well, why not have another one? Thank you so much, Trudy. That's AM Agenda, which is coming up next, folks. So thank you for your company on this Monday morning. I'll see you tomorrow, but Trudy's next with AM Agenda.
0: News 24 will be back after this short break.

News 24 will be back after this short break. 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

0: Good morning and welcome to the program. It's a make or break week for the Albanese government's agenda. The PM's looking to the coalition for a deal on NDIS savings and gambling. Also today.
1: If they win the next election, it will be the end of compulsory super as we know it.
0: Pauline Hanson sparks a fight over superannuation, the Treasurer accusing her of trashing the system. Firearm owners not happy with the new gun buyback as the Prime Minister struggles to get states to sign on. WA calls East Coast states whingers as a war of words erupts over the GST. We'll look at who's actually doing the whinging.
2: We're letting politicians sell the future so they can get re-elected.
0: And comedian Dave Hughes dives into the world of politics. Well, Labor is rejecting One Nation's call to relax the superannuation system for Australians struggling financially. Political reporter Ruben Spargo joins me at the desk. Ruben, the Treasurer this morning, quick out of the blocks on this one, keen to defend the status quo.
3: Yeah, Jim Chalmers saying, Trudy, that there are already very well-considered mechanisms in place for people who are going through hard times. Pauline Hanson told News 24 yesterday that, you know, while people are in a cost of living crisis, struggling to pay their mortgage, they're being forced to pay 12% of their weekly pay into superannuation. The senator has since clarified on social media that she's not calling for an end to compulsory super, but she wants the system to be easier for Australians to access their money to pay for things like their mortgage, medical bills, and other things. The Deputy Liberal Leader, Jane Hume, was asked what the opposition makes of early access to super.
4: But what about early access to super? Because Pauline Hanson believes that the current system is broken. Do you agree with her?
5: Well, that's a policy that we took to the last two elections. It's something that we will obviously consider as part of our normal processes. That's not a policy that's come to Cabinet yet, but to our shadow Cabinet yet. But, of course, it's something that we would consider. Okay.
3: Last week, the Shadow Housing Minister, Andrew Bragg, said that the current super system was one of the biggest public policy failures since Federation. Jane Hume has also clarified this morning that the opposition is not looking to touch compulsory super contributions. Here was the Treasurer, Jim Chalmers, on his way into work, though.
1: Well, there are already very well considered and long established mechanisms for people in genuine hardship to access their super early, but for good reason, those arrangements are limited. Compulsory super and preservation as an important element of that are absolutely key to giving Australian workers the retirement incomes and economic security that they need and deserve. We will defend it forever from the Liberals, Nationals and One Nation who want to destroy it.
3: Trudy, it seems there is no huge appetite within Labor and the government to change the current superannuation settings.
0: No, not at all. Ruben Spargo, thank you. The New South Wales Police Minister has told News 24 that politics should never play a part in decisions like setting up a gun buyback scheme. Let's go live to our New South Wales political reporter, Julia Bradley. Jules, the government is seemingly not too worried about the impact that this could have on regional seats at next year's election.
6: Trudy, certainly that's a line being put out publicly by Labor, both at a state and at a federal level. But this will really set up a major battle for political parties ahead of crucial elections like the one here in New South Wales early next year, because One Nation and the Nationals are campaigning heavily to repeal these changes that were introduced in the wake of the Bondi terrorist attack. That is limiting the amount of firearms that people can own. Now, at that attack in December, we saw 15 people shot dead. As a result, that restriction coming into effect, and part of this is this gun buyback scheme. So yesterday, the Prime Minister and the Premier joining forces to provide more detail about that. So New South Wales, the only state to now sign up to this. It will commence on the 2nd of November. We will see people compensated, but that will vary depending on the type of firearm being handed over. All up, about 250,000 expected to be handed over and then destroyed. But the Nationals this morning saying that it's really below market value what's being offered.
7: This is literally the government coming into your home, taking your hard-earned assets and paying you a pittance for them. It is not fair and reasonable compensation. It is not market value as it should be and as we've been calling for.
6: So, Trudy, one source from State Labor telling me they do anticipate that other states will sign up, like South Australia. And we'll be looking into that a bit more closely. But, of course, Victoria does have that state election even sooner at the end of this year. So, potentially a fraught issue as many parties try to sandbag regional seats.
8: Has your government considered the risk of losing regional seats to a party like One Nation?
9: After Bondi, decisive action was taken. Politics never played a part in it, and it still doesn't play a part in it. What the community know is where we stand on this. We are very firm about this. It's a government's responsibility to keep their community safe and to take action when it's required.
6: So, Trudy, we wait to see what the political impacts will be, but certainly a big battle between those parties on this issue now.
0: Julia, thank you. And I'll be speaking to One Nation MP Barnaby Joyce for his reaction on the gun buyback and other things coming up in the show. Well, also today, comedian Dave Hughes is endorsing Victoria's Liberal Party ahead of the state election, ahead of headlining a regional campaign launch. Our Melbourne reporter Jack Nyhoff is live. Jack, how does Dave Hughes describe the Labor government?
10: A disaster, Trudy, and he's not joking about it. He was down in Geelong yesterday for a regional launch for the Liberal Party, launching Western Victorian candidates. He was the headline act, and not for his comedy, but for his political commentary. He was on the posters and advertising ahead of that event. He's rose to a bit more prominence outside his comedy for a number of rants that have gone viral on Instagram, taking aim at the Victorian Labor Party, the record of our former premiers Daniel Andrews and Jacinta Allen, pointing out alleged union corruption on big build sites, as well as ballooning debt and what he describes as wasted taxpayer money as well. So he's endorsing Jess Wilson, the opposition leader in the party, ahead of the election, although he has ruled out becoming a political candidate.
2: Dan Andrews, Labor-led, and Labor, well, his influence over this state is enough. It's been a disaster. The state's not in a good position, and you know what? I blame the government, and a lot of people do, and I think they've done a terrible job in wasting money and, you know, also letting money get stolen. So it's the stories I hear every day are just insane.
10: Capturing Dave Hughes entering that event. Media weren't allowed inside that event, though. Dave Hughes admits he used to vote Labor, but the record of both the federal and state government here has made him change his mind. As for One Nation, which is growing in popularity, a number of recent polls are putting it as number one political party when it comes to the most popular party in the state. Dave Hughes says he doesn't know enough about One Nation to make a judgment call on that. And he also says that he wouldn't hesitate to turn on a Wilson Liberal government in the future if they didn't deliver some of their promises, Trudy.
0: Jack Nyhoff there, thank you. Well, Ukraine has unleashed one of its largest aerial attacks on Russia since the start of the war. Hundreds of drones have targeted Moscow and other parts of Russia, killing at least six people.
11: Large plumes of smoke billowing across the skyline after a massive Ukrainian drone barrage. Around 600 drones descended on Moscow in one of the biggest attacks to target the Russian capital. A huge fire tore through this warehouse of Russian online retail giant Wildberries, south of the city. Russia says its forces shot down nearly 1,500 Ukrainian drones in just 24 hours. The 250,000 square metre facility was badly damaged as the wider barrage killed at least six people. Ukraine accuses Wildberries of handling military goods, making the site a target in its campaign against Russia's war infrastructure. And in Russian-controlled Donetsk, another shopping centre went up in flames. It's the third mall hit by drones in a week.
12: We were just about to go to bed, and suddenly we heard the buzzing of a drone, and there was the first explosion. Then we looked out the window and saw another drone.
11: Meanwhile, Russian missiles tore into Kyiv. Fires erupted across the capital, including at its book market, where rows of stalls were destroyed. Three people were injured.
13: The market has been completely destroyed, the entire market, from one end to the other. Not a single stall is left.
11: and the conflict is spilling beyond Ukraine's borders. A Spanish F-18 on NATO air policing duty in Romania shot down a drone, breaching the country's airspace. In the latest show, the war's reach is growing. Warren Forbes, News 24.
0: We're taking you live to Googong. It's just across the ACT border. This is the opposition leader, Angus Taylor. Want
14: better and deserve better.
15: We obviously know that One Nation is taking over in the polls.
16: And it's also quite popular in this electorate here. How are you going to win voters back to where your party is?
14: Well, our plan and our team to deliver a stronger economy, to axe Labor's toxic taxes, to bring down the cost of power, to build more houses, to cap immigration based on housing supply, and to put Australians first. I mean, and I know that is a plan that is good for Eden Monaro, but good for the rest of Australia as well, good for the entire country.
17: Matt Canavan has said that working holiday visas won't be targeted. Is that coalition policy?
14: Well, as I say, we'll have more to say as we get closer to the election on the composition of visas. What I will say, though, is we will cap migration numbers based on housing supply. Sadly, we're seeing housing supply in freefall. Labor's missed its housing targets. We're getting about 170,000 and they're targeting well over 200,000. We're not even getting close to their targets. The country's not even getting close to their targets because Labor doesn't understand the construction industry, which is full of small businesses that are being punished, as you heard from Danita, by Labor's rotten policies. So we need a strong economy. We need a strong construction sector, we need strong housing, and that's why we're out here
17: today.
14: But
17: just to be clear, will working holiday visas be exempt from any change under your...
14: Well, as I say, our target is to get migration to a level which is in line with housing supply. It'll be capped based on that. And we'll look at different visa classes and make appropriate decisions. What we don't want to do, and to Matt's point, is we don't want to undermine the skilled labour that our agricultural sectors need. And Matt made the point over the weekend in an excellent speech that food security in this nation is under threat, particularly in some sectors, because it's just got too hard to farm. Labor's making it too hard to run a small business, including farmers. And what we're seeing under the Labor government is a complete failure in terms of the confidence that is needed for all small business, but including farming businesses, to invest in the future.
17: But given how important it is, you can't guarantee that working holiday visas won't be touched.
14: Well, I can guarantee that we will make sure that the skilled migrants necessary for the agriculture sector, for the construction sector and others, are there. But what I will say is the first and highest priority has to be on skilling Australians so that we have the people we need in our construction sector, in our agricultural sector, in hospitality. That has to be the top priority, and that will be our top priority.
17: Just lastly on this, Pauline Hanson says Australia shouldn't accept migrants from countries listed as do not travel on the Smart Traveller. Do you agree with that proposal?
14: Look, we should take people based on our needs and the skills they provide, independent of which country they come from, or their race, or their religion. I've said this all along. Our immigration policy in this country needs to be right for the country. It needs to be colourblind, but it needs to get the people that we need and our businesses need to support the future of the country. But it's got to also be in line with our housing supply, our infrastructure and our services. And it's not under Labor. Let's be clear. I mean, they're continually coming in above their own migration targets, net overseas migration targets, and housing supply is continually below their own targets. This is a complete and utter disaster, and it's set to get worse from what we're hearing from Danita and so many others. Home loan applications down, and that's just a lead indicator of what we're going to continue to see.
16: Just to be clear, you stood next to Jo van der Plaat throughout her entire election campaign. Why is the $100,000 of... Yeah, indeed. Why is the $100,000 not something that you're willing to respond to?
14: Well, as I say, this is a matter for the New South Wales Division. And so you should ask these questions of the New South Wales Division.
16: I guess Eden Monaro was a bellwether for four decades, but Labor has now held that seat since 2016. Is it realistic for Liberals to, I guess, look at that seat? Is it winnable?
14: Absolutely. And my plan is to make it a bellwether again.
16: On another...
0: That's the opposition leader, Angus Taylor. He's in that usually marginal seat of Eden Monaro. As you heard, they're pressed on the detail that's still to come on the coalition's migration policy. Are working holidaymakers going to be exempt, as the Nationals leader is saying? Well, Angus Taylor is not willing to be that definitive this far out from an election. We will see. Well, coming up after the break, I'm going to be joined by One Nation MP Barnaby Joyce. Plus, we'll look at who's in line to replace Caroline Levitt as Donald Trump's press secretary. Mick Mulvaney will join us next.
18: News 24 will be back after this short break.

0: The race is on to find a new White House press secretary after Caroline Levitt announced her departure last week. For more, I'm joined by former White House Chief of Staff Mick Mulvaney. Mick, good to see you as always. Caroline certainly, I think, leaves big shoes to fill in that role. She was quite successful in her advocacy. From what you're hearing, who's in the mix to replace her?
1: There's a variety of names, all of whom are essentially inside the family, Trudy. And that's what I think you're gonna find out here, is it's going to be someone who already either works for the president or works for his favorite media outlet, Fox News. They're not going to go very far afield. Trump's only got, 26 months left in office. I don't think he wants to roll the dice on an unknown quantity. So the names you're hearing, the folks who actually, the assistant secretaries and so forth, the assistant press secretaries there in the White House, and then celebrities or presenters from Fox News. My guess is there's no rush to do this. It's a very quiet time in Washington, D.C. right now. So this may stretch out a couple of weeks. But when you do hear the name, it's highly unlikely that you're going to be surprised by the name. By the way, why do I say that? Because he's tried that before. Remember, he picked Anthony Scaramucci back in the first term when nobody expected that. And that the mooch, and that lasted all of 11 days, which is now very famous in Washington, D.C. as being one Scaramucci. And Trump doesn't want to hire somebody that is measured in Scaramucci's again. He wants to hire somebody that can finish the term.
0: For sure. How much have you made of a lot of, talk about why Caroline decided to leave? And I suppose you have to take her at face value that this is to do with she's just had another baby. It's a pretty big, demanding job. But the other factor, it had come so close after that revelation from the Washington Post that, some members of the White House staff were taken off Air Force One and flown with Donald Trump after being put in that catering truck, and others weren't, like Caroline Levitt, the Secretary of State. I think Marco Rubio also wasn't. How much is that a factor here? If you were on that plane, how miffed would you be that if you weren't allowed to go with the president?
1: Yeah, two very valid stories. Happy to talk about both of them separately, but they have nothing to do with each other. Look, press secretary is a miserable job. Sarah Huckabee Sanders was our press secretary for a good bit of my time in the White House, and she and I used to sit around at the end of the day and muse that she may have had the only job in the White House that was more difficult than mine. So it's a miserable job. Yes, it's a fabulous job, but at the same time, it can be a real challenge. And it's been a long time since I've had newborn babies running around the house, but I cannot imagine

0: imagine how Caroline expected to do this with a newborn child for very long. So yes, that story about the way the Air Force One was handled is a legitimate story that bears discussion, but I wouldn't be too quick to draw a line between how Caroline, where she was seating on the airplane and the fact that she's leaving right now.
1: Yeah, I imagine some Democrats just hoping to cause a bit of mischief with that one. It's also, it's just under 80 days, I think, until the midterms. This is really coming up on us fast. It's fascinating. I'm looking at how these Senate races are playing out from afar. Democrats have taken the lead in the polls in some states that Donald Trump had won last time. If you look at Texas as an example, I think we can show the polling here. The polling average has Tallarico, the Democrat, ahead of Ken Paxton. How realistic is it that Texas is in play? We've seen this before with Beto O'Rourke. Democrats always think they can flip that huge state.
0: A couple of background pieces of data. First of all, the polling has been extraordinarily bad this entire election cycle. We've just had some primary races where the polling was off by 10 or 15 points. That is unheard of in this country. So you have to take any poll you see right now and ask yourself, how accurate is it? Secondly, yeah, the Democrats have been talking about getting a Senate seat or any seat statewide in Texas for a generation now, and they've failed miserably. All of that being said, the Republicans are in trouble, especially in Texas. Ken Paxton is not a very good candidate. Everybody knew that going in the primary. It didn't seem to bother any of the primary voters. But the Democrats have just about the best candidate they could imagine, and the Republicans have just about the worst candidate they can imagine. And under those sets of circumstances, if everything aligns just perfectly, yes, the Democrats would have a chance to take Texas. And that's the way things seem to be shaping up right now. Ken Paxton is not raising very much money. He's a very, very flawed candidate. He's having difficulty answering questions about his personal life, which stuns me because that would be the first thing you have to figure out how to answer if you're in his shoes. And James Tallarico, as flawed as he is essentially winning because he's not Ken Paxton. So it's going to be down to the wire, I think, in Texas, taking all of those caveats, sort of take those grains of salt. It's going to be much closer than the Republicans want it to be.
1: And a lot of the spotlight, too, has been on this Ohio Senate race. We saw that Democrat Socialist Aligned candidate, El Sayed. He won the primary. But can he actually win the general? This has been that internal fight within the Democrats as to the best way forward. What do you think is the strategy for Republicans in these new sorts of contests with DSA-aligned candidates?
0: Yeah, talk about policy. Look, I know Mike Rogers. I serve with Mike Rogers. He's the Republican candidate in Michigan who'd be running against now the Democrat candidate, El Sayed. And it's going to be close just because Michigan is close. Michigan is a true swing state. It's purple. It's half red and half blue. And it was always going to be a narrow fight. That being said, the Republicans did get the Democrat candidate that they want. They're counting on this Democrat socialist message to turn off enough centrist sort of voters to either get them to not vote for Sayed or switch and vote for Republican. The Republicans probably have the upper hand there. Look, at the end of the day, if the Republicans win Michigan and the Democrats win Texas, there's going to be a lot of people scratching their heads as to what's happening in the world, but there's certainly a possibility that that would happen.
1: Yeah, it's going to be fascinating to see how this plays out in the lead up to the midterms. A final one, Iran at the moment, the war there, a backdrop for everything. That MOU, Memorandum of Understanding, set to expire, I think, soon. Is it even worth the paper it was written on?
0: No. Trudy, your producers called me and said, you guys want to talk about the MOU? And I'm like, oh my goodness gracious, I completely forgot about that. And my guess is everybody else did as well. We talked on this show, I can't remember how long it was, whenever the thing was signed, that, yeah, okay, it's fine. It's meaningless. It's more words. You have to look towards action. With Donald Trump, the deal is the deal as long as it's the deal, and then it's not the deal anymore. And clearly, the MOU didn't hold very much water for a very long period of time. Military hostilities started recently or shortly there after the document was signed. Look, it had its intended consequence. It prevented a major economic meltdown here in the United States. That's about it. I don't know anybody else. If I called 20 of my friends in Washington, D.C. tonight and asked them where they thought the MOU was, most of them would have no idea what I'm talking about.
1: And they'll probably be wondering why you're calling up and asking that. Mick, great to see you as always. Always appreciate your insights. It's good to chat. Well, a leading Tasmanian wildlife expert says the state's wind farm boom is driving the wedge-tail eagle to extinction. News 24 has obtained new research suggesting a simple change to blades could dramatically reduce bird strikes, but so far no one's willing to do it.
2: Hundreds of years ago, these raptors roamed the Tasmanian wilderness. Today, just 500 breeding pairs of the Tasmanian wedge-tailed eagle remain. Wildlife conservationist Craig Webb founded Raptor Refuge to help protect the species.
3: This is passion, a need, a niche situation with these raptors, and when we see there's an issue, we try to get on top of it.
2: For years, habitat loss and vehicle strikes have been the biggest threats facing the eagle. The recent arrival of bird flu has added another concern.
4: We will expect to see more reports of dead and sick birds here in Tasmania and across the country.
2: But conservationists warn an even bigger threat is on the horizon. Blades up to 110 metres long, spinning in their flight path.
3: When they're flying around, courting each other, they're getting cut in half. We've never had an eagle here from a wind farm because they just get killed, and the numbers would scare you.
2: Tasmania currently has 5 operating wind farms, with 6 more in the pipeline, including a massive 122-turbine project on Robbins Island in the state's northwest. The existing transmission network doesn't have the capacity to carry power from the new project. That means another 100 kilometres of power lines are planned, creating yet another hazard for the birds.
3: It's just a thin line. These birds can't see it. They are focused on their rabbit or their prey item, and they're flying down and bang, they hit these lines. We're just getting dead bird after dead bird, fried bird after fried bird.
2: Data obtained by News 24 reveals more than 100 threatened birds have struck power lines since 2021, the vast majority wedge-tailed eagles. Wildlife groups saying neither threat is impossible to mitigate. Flappers, perches and protective covers can be fitted to power lines, while wind turbines can be painted bright colours.
5: Some butterflies might have bright colours because they're telling the observer that they are so fast they're not worth catching. It's to indicate some sort of I'm not worth getting. Can we, by copying nature, try and make wind turbines a bit easier for a bird to respond to? And the answer seems to be yes.
2: But these solutions require commitment at multiple levels. TAS Networks told News 24 it has already installed bird diverters across more than 600 kilometres of power lines. That represents just 17% of the company's total footprint. We also asked the Filipino business behind the Robbins Island development whether it would adopt new measures to improve bird safety. They said no, instead referring us to Commonwealth Government approval conditions.
3: The Environment Minister has given approval for these wind farms and is given approval to kill a certain amount of eagles on these each wind farms. It's despicable, it's not good, and it's really scary, the amount of wind farms in Tasmania in particular.
2: The major parties say the Robbins Island development will generate enough electricity to power 422,000 homes. But One Nation and the Greens say the environmental cost is too great and are hoping to stop the development. With construction not expected to begin for another 5 years, the unlikely coalition still have time to organise. Aspen Blomfield, News 24.
1: Well, joining me now is One Nation MP Barnaby Joyce. You've been watching eagle-eyed at that story there.
6: Yeah.
1: I'll give you, I know you could talk forever on how much you hate wind farms.
6: Hey, intermittent power, they're not farms.
1: 30 seconds, tell me why they shouldn't go ahead.
6: Because how many eagles were killed in coal-fired power stations? I mean, you're going to have one raptor per tower per year, and this is supposed to be good for the environment. Mm. It is a swindle. It is a rip-off. It destroys our ecology, destroys our economy, and devastates communities. What an absolute fiasco this whole intermittent power swindle is.
1: Well, I knew you'd be fired up on that issue, Barnaby. I want to ask you about this other big issue we saw yesterday. The only state to agree so far to the gun buyback is New South Wales, and the ACT, I think, thrown in for good measure. I know you don't support this. Will you be one of those affected in New South Wales? That's where you live. Are you going to have to give in some of your guns?
6: Well, I am a firearm. I do own firearms. I have a licence. Mm. I grew up with them. It's basically how I go. I recreate how I go bushwalking. Most of the times, I wouldn't put down a round. I just take
1: you my. You go off. Bushwalking with a gun.
6: Absolutely, 100%. Okay. I go in my own place. You know, if I see a pig or something, a feral animal, I'll blow it away. I mean, that's part of
1: my
6: culture.
1: Will you have an exemption, though, because as a primary producer?
6: I shouldn't really declare how many firearms I've got because I've got to keep it a secret, to be honest.
1: Why is that? You've got more than
6: because,
1: the cap.
6: No, because people come steal them or break into your house. So it's you're not even supposed to tell your wife where the key to the safe is. There are safety measures, but it's part of our culture. It's part of our recreation. As my father used to say, how can you love your nation if you're not allowed to put foot on it? And a lot of people, predominantly blokes, come up with their sons, go out, they swag it, they go out shooting, and there's nothing wrong with it. It's an incredibly good thing. It's an incredibly binding thing. And what we're saying to these people is people who've never shot a gun in their life, such as Mr. Minns, and he says he's never carried one, and he's absolutely certain he has never shot one. I don't think Mr. Albanese does. They're saying, well, through my prism of my eyes, I think you're a bad person. This is not fixing what happened at Bondi. They were terrorists. And the trouble is they don't want to take the terrorists on because terrorists are scary people. So they go to law-abiding farmers and recreational shooters and say, well, you're the problem. No, no, we're not. And we're sick of the state impinging on our private rights and our private recreation rights to try and curry favour because they're cowards and actually dealing with the real problem.
1: This is now the law of the land, though, in New South Wales. Would your message be, even to farmers or other gun owners who don't agree with this policy, that they still need to comply with the buyback?
6: Well, you've got to comply with the law, but you've got to vote them out. Vote the socialists out. If you're going to keep voting for socialists, you're going to keep having people who believe the state has primacy over the individual and will have the state going further and further and further into your lives. And every time there's a regulation, there's a removal of a right and then there's less freedom you have. That's just how regulations work. Regulations are not there to give you more freedoms. Regulations are there to remove freedoms, and understand at times that has to happen. But we're sick of regulations on what we do on our land, regulations on how we recreate, just regulation after regulation after regulation. To do what? To make our nation less free and weaker.
1: Can I ask you about Pauline Hanson's comments on superannuation? Yeah. I want to try and clarify the policy here because it's causing a bit of a stink with the Treasurer.
6: Sure.
1: Is this about letting people dip into their super to get their house deposit, or is it about being able to pay down their mortgage? What's the policy?
6: Let's look at this. What we're having now, what we're seeing is people coming forward to us and saying, if I can't get access to my super, I lose my house, I live in my car. Hmm. Now, which is a greater virtue? To give them access to their own money. See, now the Labor Party are calling it a national asset. And that worries us because we know the Labor Party have run out of money and they're desperately looking for new ways to get it.
1: But there are already hardship provisions in the superannuation. Very, very, you can dip in if you're in genuine financial hardship. If you're having a significant medical issue, I believe you can also dip in as well. There are existing carve-outs. So are they not broad enough?
6: They're so extensive. I think it's about 26 weeks on Social Security benefits before you can start dipping to it. There's a lot of people who have jobs, Trudy, who can't pay their house now. And, of course, if they lose their house in a depressed market, if they ever get a chance to buy back in, they're going to actually have lost equity. This is another stroke of genius of these economic buffoons, which the Labor Party is. So what we're saying is, rather than lose your house, how about you get access to the capacity to keep it, as it's one of your most fundamental assets? And how about rather than just saying, oh, well, you just got to go without groceries this week, a lot of these people have jobs. There are a lot of people struggling with the cost of living who have a job and say, oh, no, well, no, Trudy, I'm sorry, you just have to just go without food. So, well, hang on, it's my money. It is my money. And surely I can use my money in certain times to give me the very basics of the standard of living.
1: But there would need to be guardrails, right, that it couldn't just be anyone who felt like they were a bit behind on their mortgage. Where do you strike that balance?
6: Well, that's as I said, we're working this up and we respond to people talking to us. This is an issue that's been brought up with us. And the coalition is almost apoplectic about it. I remember sitting in the room when we were debating it to get access to your super so you could buy a house. I mean, really. And when you think about it, in the past, if you had your super to buy a house, it's probably one of the best assets you would have had.
1: I wanted to ask you about another Pauline Hanson comment yesterday. This is the plan to ban migrants from countries on that DFAT do not travel list. Mm-hmm. It also includes places like Ukraine, though, and Iran. That was an example raised by Matt Canavan yesterday, that should we not have allowed those women from the Iranian football team to be here? What about a family trying to flee Ukraine and Russia's horrible invasion there? It's an arbitrary list, isn't it?
6: They should have there's two parts to that. Firstly, it's a more stringent oversight in most of this. And secondly, it's saying quite clearly if the Department of Foreign Affairs say you shouldn't go there because it's too dangerous, then why are people from there coming here? I mean, how does that work? And what we're saying that there should, for so many of this, be a more stringent oversight.
1: So people from Ukraine shouldn't be able to come to Australia?
6: No, it's saying a more stringent oversight so that, for instance, we're reacting to the stuff that, for instance, Minister Penny Wong brought in 6,000 people from the Gaza Strip. And I think their assessment went for 24 hours. I mean, he's certain? Yes, certain. You know, haven't brought anybody from Hamas? I mean, how does that work? When you sweep that problem up,
1: And couldn't you list that as, why does it have to be every country on the do not travel list?
6: Why did it happen? Why did these people come in from just 6,000 people? Bang. I mean, that's crazy.
1: But does your policy go too far in the other direction?
6: No, I don't think so. I think what we're doing here is making sure that we get a better oversight. It's all about us making sure we have an Australian culture and we protect it. One of the great things the Australian people want is safety. They want safety, and they get safety from a more stringent oversight and from reacting to the information that Australia itself has. When Australia says, Trudy, if you go, we tell you not to go to that part of the world because you might die, then how are you going to say, well, hang on, but why are you bringing them in from that part of the world? And what are your checks and balances for people coming in from that part of the world? And this is not saying, oh, well, you know, they'll always bring out these things, oh, you're not going to bring in Christians in from persecuted areas. Well, there's two things about that. You agree that there are Christians being persecuted in those areas. Good point.
1: Wouldn't let them come here.
6: But no, we'd have more stringent oversight on a lot of that.
1: Right. So you'd be able to let some people in from those countries and with checks.
6: You're always going to have sort of in extreme exemplary cases, ministerial discretion. We believe in the discretion of ministers and more stringent tests on so much of this.
1: More complicated than the headline policy suggests, maybe.
6: Well, you know, people, all the time we've got these bromides thrown at us. You know, we're homophobes, we're racist.
1: So you're the gayest party, isn't that what you told the ABC last week?
6: I'm just sick of these bromides thrown at us. We're not. You know, it's ridiculous. We just believe it's not to be glorified, not to be vilified. It's your own private business.
1: So you're not the gayest party anymore. I
6: get sick of people going, you know, this is who you are, because they can't actually match us on the political battlefield. So they find these puerile bromides, throw them out there and think, oh, well, that'll do it. And it doesn't do it, you know. And also it was for a lot of guys, well, rather than attack us, why don't you have a look at the socialists? Socialism in Australia is your problem, not One Nation. But if you think we're more prominent and we're doing such a good job that you have to focus all your attention on us, kudos to us.
1: One Nation MP Barnaby Joyce, always good to see you. Thanks.
6: Absolute pleasure.
1: We're taking you live to Sydney now. New South Wales Labor Government announcing the details of a data centre framework. This is Penny Sharp.
7: But what's so important today is the way that the New South Wales Government has grappled with this, and my colleagues behind us have spent a lot of time thinking about this and working through the issues. We're setting clear rules and guidelines. When it comes to energy, it's very clear. Data centres need to enter into agreements for renewable energy to make sure they're powered that way. They also need to cover the cost of network connections. Let's be clear here. By 2030, data centres could take up 11% of energy needs in New South Wales.
1: I'll be speaking to Penny Sharp next hour to get the details of this AI data centre guardrails for New South Wales. After the break, though, we're going to hear from Helen Haynes and David Littleproud, plus this costly mistake or fair deal. We're going to look at the GST war between the states.
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0: Well, Parliament's back, and I'm pleased to say we have a basically regional-flavoured panel for you. Nationals MP David Littleproud and Independent MP Helen Haynes join me here at the desk. Good to see you both. I want to start on this debate One Nation sparked about superannuation. Where do you stand on this? Should people be able to tap in more than the existing rules that are there in terms of their super to pay off their mortgage? It's Barnaby Joyce's idea.
1: Yeah. Well, I mean, what is One Nation's idea on this, really? It's not clear ultimately what the detail is that they're talking about, but I tell you what I hear out in the community, and that is people really value superannuation. Those people who've retired now, who have superannuation balances that they tap into and utilise for maintaining a quality of life and often, in many cases, improving their quality of life. Mm. People love the super, but I think there are some conversations people have and we need to have about the choice they have with what super fund they may be using or what they can choose to have during their working life.
0: David, what's your view on this? Barnaby Joyce, your old friend in the Nationals party room, he believes that it's, you know, it's Australians' money, that they should be able to get access to it more easily.
2: Well, I think it's more of a thought bubble than policy at the moment. There's no detail around it. And if you're going to throw these things out, you've got to be able to back it up with substantive fact and exactly what you're going to do. Because you're talking about people's superannuation. It's there to protect the Australian taxpayer from having to cover people's retirements and twilight years. So it should be about choice. It's an important part of our economy. I think superannuation is necessary for all of us. Otherwise, a good old Australian taxpayer is going to foot the bill for everybody. Mm-hmm. There are already provisions within the Super Act that allows you to take your super out for hardship provisions. And I think that's where the common sense should prevail.
0: Is you think around Pauline Hanson knows that and they just can't.
2: Well, who knows? That's for them to explain, not for us. Mm. But the reality is this, is that there are provisions there that if you find yourself in hardship, either for medical or financial, that you can actually draw down on your superannuation to get you out of that trouble. Now, I think that's where the common sense should remain. And what we don't want to have is a pension system that is exploding, like many other government programs, that the good old Australian taxpayer just gets because we've flitted it all away, rather than being responsible about funding our own retirements, our own future in those twilight years.
0: I wanted to get your view, Helen. You're putting forward this motion on a national framework to ensure the community benefits from renewables projects. There's very divided views on renewables in the regions. What would this bill do?
1: Yeah, this is really important. I've been talking about it for years, that we're seeing billions of dollars invested in renewable energy projects across rural and regional Australia. But what we're not seeing is that money flowing into long-term intergenerational regional development. That's what I want to see.
0: There are many. How can you force them to do that?
1: Yeah, well, the problem at the moment is we've got a whole lot of different rules and regulations across our states and territories. We see pockets where this is done really, really well, where we're seeing local councils engage with proponents, where we're seeing in some renewable energy zones, some really good regional development projects, things like significant road works, significant telecommunication works, health infrastructure, things that people want and what we need in regional Australia. Mm. I often give the example, if you go down the main street of Ballarat or Bendigo in Victoria, gold rush towns, there is intergenerational infrastructure that is still there. I want to see that from the renewable energies boom. I want to see in places like my electorate, there's one place in particular, Euroa, it's in the southwest part of my electorate, where there's proposals for significant wind projects. That community has got really, really unstable energy security. This particular wind project could put power into the homes of 40,000 houses in Melbourne and still Euroa would have terrible energy. So we're working with that particular company to say, hey, if you want to do this, you need to make sure that you chip in, that you talk to the local people and that we get some long-term benefit. That's what I'm on about. Today the motion is really drawing attention to this in the House, particularly in light of the AI debate, where we're now hearing metropolitan communities saying, oh, hang on a minute, we're a bit worried about these big AI data centres. They're going to use up lots of water, lots of power, and we don't like the look of them and they're a bit noisy. And there's been a response to that from state governments and the Prime Minister's been talking about it. So my point is we've been talking about this in regional Australia for a long time. Let's get this right.
0: Well, that's a good point Helen makes there. Regional communities have been saying for a long time that they've been bearing the brunt of the renewables rollout. Now that it's affecting the capital cities with these AI data centres, all of a sudden governments are jumping in saying, hold on, we need guardrails around power and, you know, social licence.
2: Well, renewables won't be able to do it for you. They won't be able to do it for AI. They're an important part of the grid, but you can't go to 90% renewables and think we're going to have an economy run on that. Just look what happened last week with Tomago. Mm. You need 950 megawatts of gas and coal every year to keep it going. to go renewables, you need 3 gigawatts. Just ask the good people of Hunter about the transmission lines, solar panels and wind turbines. They'll have little across their country. When one of Helen's good mates, Ali Steggles, got upset about 8 wind turbines at North Head because of the amenity, these things are as popular as the pox in my part of the world because the non-hosts are copying all the flack of this. And we're now seeing the abhorrent behaviour of some of these wind companies refusing to sign caveats to allow people to sell their land that have these things on them. So the reality is we actually did something about this some time ago. Anne Webster put a bill together at a federal level. If you want these companies to pay more, it's about the capacity investment scheme.
0: Do you think
2: it's
0: Chris Bowen listens to any of this, though?
2: Chris Bowen lives in his own little world. I mean, Chris Bowen would not understand what any of these communities go through. I sat in, even in New South Wales in Molong, sat with a man 85 years old. His one son had wind turbines on his property, the other had the transmission lines. His biggest fear was that he was going to die before those two would talk to one another again. That is what these things have done to regional Australia, and there is no investment. You look at what the gas industry in the Surat Basin, where they spill in the community on a Monday before Smoko what these renewable companies come in and say they're going to spend an entire year. There is no community benefit. They rip up our roads. They've taken nothing. And we're stuck with the amenities, the things going over us, with transmission lines, 10,000 kilometres of transmission lines that have to be put in. And when they pack up and go in 20 years' time, you've just paid for 10,000 kilometres of transmission lines to nowhere because we need base load power. That's physics, that's economics, and that's what's caught up with Anthony Albanese and Chris Bowen.
0: Do you still hear, Helen, though, members of your community do support the rollout of renewables? It's not 100% opposition.
1: No, it's absolutely not. And you've only got to talk to a whole lot of farmers who are diversifying their income. And David knows these farmers too.
2: Well, you're coming out of my part of the world.
1: Yeah, come to mine.
2: Go to West of Warwick.
1: No, just let me finish, David. Come to mine, where I'm seeing farmers who can now sustain periods of drought, periods of flood, periods of economic uncertainty because they've got diversification of income. So it's not a universal hate job from rural and regional Australia. And we've got some really good examples of regional benefit in some of our communities. And I mean, you've only got to go up into the New England zone, Barnaby Joyce's own zone, where we're seeing our local councils setting up future funds. I mean, there are good examples. I don't want them to be unicorns, though. What I want is some universality about minimum standards of community benefit. And I think when you're talking about renewables more broadly, yes, we've got a long way to go. Part of the reason why we have got a long way to go, because many communities, quite rightly, feel left out of the decision making.
0: Yeah, they've been forced on them in many
1: ways. Yeah, and I think, again, it's about making sure that it's not just one farmer, one landholder who sees significant benefit and, you know, can live off that additional income, and neighbours and others feeling aggrieved by the amenity. And the amenity is an issue for sure. Landscapes are changing. But rural and regional people are smart, they are savvy, they know that we have to transition to different forms of energy. They want to be part of the action, they want to see part of the benefit, and they want it to be intergenerational. That's what I'm hearing, and that's what I've been pitching
2: that
1: for.
2: Well, that utopia doesn't exist, I'm
1: well,
2: sorry.
1: Well, I disagree.
2: Let me give you the point. Hold on, you just had your rant. I'll have mine now. One of the biggest companies going around, Acciona, who are out west of Warwick. There are landholders there that signed up that now have no land rights at all. They're unable to sell their properties because Acciona are refusing to sign the caveat over them because of the state acts that are over these things. And they are in a financial bind. There is a woman that was in tears to me last week because she can't sell her property, but her banks are going to sell the property, going to foreclose. Mm. And then we're seeing that these things aren't being maintained because all the workforce comes when they build them, but then they're not there. They're actually sitting there trying to repair these things as fibres coming off them, carbon fibres coming off them, and they're going into their wool and their wool's becoming unsellable. So this big utopia that everyone talked about isn't the lived experience.
0: But do you think renewables are all bad, that there's no good at all?
2: Well, you know where the place is? The place for them is an environment they can't destroy, on people's rooftops, and where the concentration of population and power is required. That's where we should have solar panels, but these wind turbines are going to nowhere, and in 25 years, the Acciona's of the world, a big Spanish company, they'll pack up and they'll go. And we've got the same problems right across Western Queensland, where they'll pack up in 25 years and they won't be there to generate, because you can't put the turbine back on the concrete, the 1,000 cubic metres of concrete they're on, because it's fatigued. So you've got to dig another big hole and you've got to put concrete and steel, and you've left a concrete hole in there.
1: But surely, so David, doesn't this come to exactly what I'm talking about, that we actually need to get some guardrails here? We actually need a framework.
2: That's what the states do. So this is where you've got to understand
1: from a federal leadership perspective, and some of the work that I have done with Chris Bowen some years ago was with the Energy Infrastructure Commissioner.
2: Well,
1: he came down to my community and many other communities.
2: No, it's not.
1: When you're in government, you have to work with the states, not just creating a big storm, and they all have their own dung heap that they all want to be different on.
0: Now, look, I don't think we're going to solve the renewables debate here. As much as I would like to, it would be a massive breakthrough and a scoop for me, but we're
1: not going to. But it's an important debate.
0: It is, and it's important we can have this in a civil way. David Littleproud, Helen Haynes, really appreciate having you on. Thanks so much.
1: Thanks so much.
0: Well, it's time now for a look at the weather. Here's News 24 weather senior meteorologist Rob Sharp.
3: There's a fair bit of wet weather around to start off this week along the east coast. We've got a stream of showers moving through, a few towards Sydney, a couple for Brisbane, as it's warmer than usual for the southeast, with a few showers developing in Adelaide today, and a cold front running towards Perth, bringing a series of showers and a drop in temperatures there. But for much more detail on all the rain spreading across the country this week, come and join us on News 24 Weather, Channel 601.
0: Coming up after the break, data centres will be fast-tracked in New South Wales, but there's a catch. We're going to speak to the state's Environment Minister, Penny Sharp, next.
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1: Good morning and welcome back to the program. It's make or break week for the Albanese government's agenda. The PM's looking to the coalition for a deal on NDIS savings and gambling. Also today, a nationwide first, tough new rules for data centres in New South Wales, setting water, energy and environmental standards.
2: If they win the next election, it will be the end of compulsory super as we know it.
1: Pauline Hanson sparks a fight over superannuation, the Treasurer accusing her of trashing the system. Firearm owners not happy with the new gun buyback as the Prime Minister struggles to get states to sign on. WA calls East Coast states whingers. A war of words erupts over the GST. We're going to look at who's actually doing the whinging. Well, One Nation MP Barnaby Joyce is urging Australians to vote out the socialists, arguing new gun laws and a buyback scheme unfairly target farmers. Let's go live to New South Wales political reporter Julia Bradley. Julia, Barnaby Joyce was here at the desk. He's certainly pretty fired up on this one.
3: He didn't hold back, did he, Trudy? This is shaping up to be a major battleground at both a federal and a state level. We know that One Nation and the Nationals are set to heavily campaign on these new gun laws. They say they should be repealed and also the subsequent gun buyback scheme should not take effect. They believe that farmers, people in regional areas, gun owners are being unfairly targeted here. In the wake of Australia's worst ever terrorist attack, what happened at Bondi in December, it prompted big policy changes at a state and a federal level, but questions about whether those changes are really the right ones. Barnaby Joyce's message this morning is that we should really be focusing on, you know, Islamic terrorism and bigger issues, regardless of the issue of guns. Take a look.
4: We've never shot a gun in their life, such as Mr. Minns, and he says,